0: implementing the same strategies that I, as a blind parent, was using for my son.
1: Train them up, right?
0: Yeah, yeah.
1: And you'll, then Stacy Cervanka, she also reinforces the importance of communicating and having consequences if her kids don't.
2: Once your kid is, you know, maybe about the age of 3 or 4, depending on your child, Greg and I tend to have a more free-range style of parenting. And we have really ingrained in our kids that when we call their name, they need to answer. If we're at the park and I say, Leo, he knows he needs to answer. And sometimes he may not hear and I may need to call his name like 1 or 2 more times. But as long as when he hears his name, he answers, I know that he's fine. If he does not answer, then we're leaving the park because he's not being safe. And we can't stay at the park if he's not safe. So we kind of frame it at a very young age. We taught him that when we call you or when we tell you you need to come to us, you need to do that. And that was hard. That was a really hard thing to get him to do. It took time, but it was worth it.
0: Yeah, and that's important to understand parenting. It's not simple. It takes something that takes practice and consistency. But sometimes it can be fun. I'll always remember when Mark and Melissa Riccobono's daughter Ariana was younger, one of the little call and response they had for her to make sure she was okay, they would just say, Ariana, and she'd just reply, I'm right here. So it was really cute to see that back and forth as she was growing older.
1: Coming up with little games or strategies just to make it fun, and it's not a disciplinary matter, or it's not a restriction. It's just a way that everyone knows where everyone is, and that's safe and fun. Mm-hmm. And you know, in our next clip, Eddie Bell, you know, he talks just about the importance of just checking in. And this isn't a blindness technique. This is a technique that every parent and their child can use.
3: And I think as they got older and as we started going to the beach and stuff, one of the things my wife really taught them was check in. You know, if we're at a kid's birthday party and all the kids are running around and going up the jumpies and the slides and all that, you know, every 10 minutes or so, come and, you know, just let me know you're okay. Let me know you're not hurt. So, you know, if it's been 20 minutes and you haven't heard from your kid, then you better go looking for them and find out, make sure they're okay. So it was really cute because when they were little, you know, they understood that, and so they'd be running and jumping and playing around, and they would just come run over and like slap their hands on our thighs, like I'm here, and then they'd run off again, you know. But it was just that checking in with each other, kind of let them know they were there.
1: Anil, I remember one day we were at the pool and my kids were, well, I don't know, 8, 6, and 4. And we were outside playing, and my wife, that was the deal. Just come in and check in with us every few minutes so we know where you are. And so David was 8 years old, and he didn't come around for 25 minutes or so. Mm-hmm. And I started getting a little nervous, and then finally he came over. And I said, David, I said, you know, you were supposed to come over a little sooner. He said, Dad, I was very busy playing. So playing is busy work. And
0: he growed up just like me.
1: Right?
0: That's your son being you, David.
1: Oh, goodness.
0: Very busy.
1: Very busy, very
0: good,
1: busy.
0: Good, good, good. And, you know, so far we've talked about having environments where your kids are out there and you're out there with them. But one of the scariest things I remember is when I started letting my son go to play over his friend's house. Ooh. Without my supervision. So leaving that door and having that door closed is just an anxiety that I can still feel even reflecting on it now. And Micah shares a little bit of her story about her kids going to play over someone else's house.
4: Right now, he's at a point where he can go to his friends' houses in the neighborhood. He's got a couple of friends, and we know where their houses are. We've walked those routes. You know, I know exactly where they are, so he's got some freedom to go there. He can, you know, ride his bike and say, hey, Mom, I'm going to be here, and I know where he's going to be or where he better be, or, you know, or there will be some consequences. So that's where we're at with him.
1: Consequences, right, Anil?
0: Absolutely. Absolutely. I love what she says. He'd better be there.
1: He better be. Sometimes some of the parents really made me scared. You know, oh, yes, I'll sit up straight, and you better be where you're supposed to be.
0: Yeah, yeah. The extension of that, though, okay, it's one thing going over to a friend's house, and I remember that, and I would always have Amari to call once he got there to make sure he made it okay and to call me when he was getting ready to leave and come back to monitor them. But once your children get to the age of driving, that's a whole different space.
1: Oh, it is. I remember telling my son that. You remember speed thrills and kills, right? And then Adele Moville, he talks about, you know, when his son was just learning to drive and maybe wasn't being truthful with dad.
5: My kids really realized that sometimes they couldn't get away with a lot of things with me. For instance, our son was learning to drive, and that was a challenge in itself because he was 15, 16, and, you know, I thought, oh, that's a blessing that he can drive, because where we were, there was no transportation, no public transportation. Well, it was also, along with the blessing, it was also a challenge. Because sometimes he would say, I need to go do something, and he'd end up going further than he was supposed to. Mm-hmm. One morning, I remember I was getting ready to go to school, and I told my younger son, I said, tell me how many miles a truck has on it. Because my oldest son was going to stay home that day. I don't remember what was going on. So in the evening, I come back, and I checked the mileage on it. And I said, Adrian, where did you go today? Oh, nowhere. I said, well, how about did you move the truck? Well, he says, I did drive it around the tree a little bit, around the driveway here, practicing. And I said, 15 miles worth?
6: It's a lot of circles.
5: Yeah, a lot of circles. And he said, well, Dad, I really went, and he told me where he had been then.
1: Try to pull a fast one on the old dad.
0: It. You got
1: to
0: love it, though. You know, the kids are going to test the boundaries. You have to be a smart parent. You can't just be sitting there like a bump on a log. Those kids, man, I love it.
1: You know, but Delmo, he must have been a Ronald Reagan fan. He was a trust but verify.
0: There you go.
1: He trusted his son, but he verified.
0: Yeah, and I hope that the younger brother didn't get outed. I hope the older brother didn't find out that it was a co-conspirator.
1: Some retaliation.
0: Yeah, exactly.
1: It'd be a bad scene, scene.
0: But you know, that's you have to be a smart parent. Some parents strive for other solutions to keep up with their kids, whether they're reasonable or unreasonable, we'll let you decide. Here's Hilda talking about a suggestion that her husband was trying to put into place.
7: The key is the communication between the parent and the child. I guess the child needs to always get used to reporting to the parent where they're at. Obviously, we try to help ourselves by putting bills on the child. And my husband is very high-tech, so he's looking for a device that might have some GPS location on her, but I told him not to spend so much money on that right now because she's going to throw it somewhere. So I use more low-tech items like the bells or just communicating with her.
0: Yeah, and again, the key of that communication, and I think that getting the kids to understand why you're doing it is probably the most important strategy to use, because once they understand it, then it's not a matter of them being rebellious. They're doing it because they recognize that it's to their benefit and for their safety.
1: And Lisa Maria Martinez, I think, does a real good job of explaining that to us.
8: From day one, with all three of my children, whether they understand it or not, I always tell my kids that safety is important. With my oldest kid, he was an extremely articulate, bright child and understood quite a lot very young. And I started telling him, hey, Eric, you know, mommy puts these bells on your ankle so I can hear you when you're walking around. And from day one, whenever we go out and about, whether it's with mom who can't see or dad who can see or anybody else, if someone says, hey, Eric, where are you? He needs to respond. And that's the rule for all three of our children. And if they don't respond, the consequence is, for instance, if we're at the park, we go home. And for the most part, the kids understand how very important it is to let mom or any adult know that, you know, where they are. And for me, and my partner who can see, I didn't want the children to treat me differently or act differently with mom because she's blind. So it's the rule with any adult, you know, you say, here I am, whenever someone calls your name. And even our baby girl, who's two, is getting pretty good at you know, making a noise when you call out her name. So we just really stress communication and consequences, and we just stress the safety of it with our kids.
0: There you go. Communication, consequences, and safety. Three important factors not related to blindness, and the skills that are used, the tools that are used to make this happen are not specifically non-visual. They're just really just core to being a parent.
1: Anil, and, you know, our kids are a little older than Lisa Maria's kids or Hilda's children, but communication, it really is the key. And my wife, who is just an amazing mom, she would say to this day to our son who is 20 and to our daughter who is 18 and to our other daughter who is 15, no matter where you are, no matter what the situation is, no matter what's going on, you could call me. You could call me and let me know what's going on. And, Anil, I think Adelmo just does an amazing job of just sharing a key, you know, parent philosophy that I think you'll really enjoy.
5: I believe that communications, Dave, with your children is so important. And being open and being able to talk about situations. When a child does something wrong, you know, that you can explain to them why that behavior was inappropriate to the point where they can feel comfortable that they can come back to you if they do something wrong.
0: Very, very well said. I think that we as parents need to make sure that to the best of our ability, we create a relationship with our children that allow them to communicate with us, not only the good things and not only in those responsive times that we've discussed through this episode, but in those times when they have potentially done something wrong. If we don't create an environment where they're comfortable enough to reach out to us when they've done something wrong, we can't teach them how to do it right. I think this episode, more so than any of the others we've done so far, really speak to the core of what we say around being a blind parent. It's really primarily about being a parent. And all of the worries that we face and the tools we use to make sure that the kids are safe in whatever environment they're operating in and that they grow up to be responsible adults is really just core. Now, we do have some special ways that we may handle some different tasks, some different skills or tools that we use. But essentially, it still stems from that core desire. Well, commitment of love to your kids and that core desire to be the best parent that we can be.
1: Helping them recognize that they can come to us and to respond to us and to be respectful to us and other adults who call on them. So it's really being a blind parent is just being a parent and learning the skills and strategies and techniques. And I think that our guest today just did a great job of reinforcing that blind parents can really be successful in tracking their sons and daughters everywhere they go.
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10: The NFB Blind Driver Challenge, accelerating

was not an initiative to develop a car that could drive blind people around. The challenge was to cultivate partnerships with researchers and technology developers to work with the blind to develop technologies and strategies that would provide information about the environment in a non-visual manner that would allow a blind person to make driving decisions and independently operate an automobile. We were successful, and we continue this work as our Blind Driver Challenge evolves into the design and development of non-visual autonomous vehicle technology. To accomplish our initial goal, the NFB found true partners with a group of creative Virginia Tech University engineering students led by Paul D'Angio, under the instruction of world-renowned robotics scientist professor Dr. Dennis Hong of Romela, R-O-M-E-L-A, and the pioneering engineers of Torque Robotics, T-O-R-C, led by autonomous engineering expert Michael Fleming. A host of our members offered their experience and expertise to collaborate on the design and development of the non-visual interfaces that used haptic feedback through gloves and a modified car seat that were installed into a Ford Escape hybrid equipped with GPS, LiDAR, and cameras. This is truly a demonstration of the value that the blind offer in the design and development of non-visual technology, and I was proud to further demonstrate our capacity by driving our Blind Driver Challenge vehicle safely and independently on the Daytona International Speedway. A link to see the audio-described video of this groundbreaking achievement can be found on the NFB Braille Monitor show notes page. As we navigate through the world without sight, blind people must implement a variety of non-visual tools and strategies that empower us to be fully participating members of our communities. Furthermore, our structured discovery training methodology builds on our lived experience and focuses on the development and acquisition of problem-solving skills that enhance the design process. Far too many times, engineers approach us with what they felt would be a life-changing device for blind people, only to find that their time and resources have been wasted. Without the active participation of the blind, there would have been no innovative technology, only utilization of existing technology with a token blind person behind the wheel. Our Blind Driver Challenge, a truly collaborative research project with the active participation of the blind, resulted in a paradigm shift in the use of non-visual means to operate a vehicle and was the beginning of our involvement in the development of autonomous vehicle technology. Our experience has demonstrated our expertise in the design of accessible technology, and as a result, we have several partnerships with industry leaders and researchers currently designing and developing autonomous vehicles. So yes, we are now working toward the development of cars to drive blind people around, but these will be the cars that drive everyone around. Moreover, our active participation in the process will serve as the catalyst for the introduction of features that enhance the experience for every passenger. When technology is designed to be non-visually accessible, it benefits everyone. Multimodal access to technology through sight, touch, hearing, etc., makes it possible for anyone to better use the devices in a variety of ways. Currently, it is easier and safer for a driver to manipulate the various functions like the radio, temperature controls, and other settings non-visually so that they can maintain a focus on the road. Additionally, rather than looking at a screen, most drivers listen to their GPS. Of course, with the implementation of autonomous vehicle technology, even the vigilance currently necessary to drive will be complemented or eliminated through the implementation of non-visual technology. Our Daytona Blind Driver Challenge demonstration changes the perceptions of blindness held by society, including the perceptions held by the blind ourselves. It was an affirmation that we have the ability to use our intellectual capacity to innovate and create technology that benefits the world. Although the maximum speed reached during the demonstration was about 30 miles per hour, we realized that the blind can travel even faster, and the need for urgency in the implementation of accessibility in emerging technology is even greater, so we are accelerating our Blind Driver Challenge in 2021. January 29, 2021 marked the 10th anniversary of our Blind Driver Challenge. Now it is time to accelerate our work with new partners in an exciting public demonstration of the value of collaboration with the blind in the development of innovative driving technology. By accelerating our Blind Driver Challenge in 2021, we are reaffirming our commitment to increasing the speed at which we move toward the design, development, and implementation of accessible technology that presents us with opportunities to live, work, and play as active members of society. Members of the National Federation of the Blind realize that as we seek to innovate new improvised accessible tools and strategies to facilitate our equal participation, we simultaneously improve opportunities for others to be more productive and achieve greater quality of life. Therefore, I invite those creative minds that want to challenge the perception of what is possible to join with the NFB toward driving the development of technology that is accessible to all to contact Mr. Anil Lewis, Executive Director of Blindness Initiatives, at 410-659-9314, extension 2374, or A. Lewis, A-L-E-W-I-S, at NFB.

0: b.org.
1: Letting the world know that blindness is not the characteristic that holds us back. 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
0: Remarks of the Scholarship Class of 2024. Two photos appear on the page. Photo 1, the caption, Kate Mendez. Photo 2, the caption, The 2024 Scholarship Class. Left to right, back row. Thor Kargatis. Joshua Olukani. Benjamin Grelk. Henry Young. Enrique Mejia. Miranda Lacey. Miles Little. Hannah Clemenson. Natalie Rankin. And Tom Gerasi. Middle row. Jonesti Steele. Madison Flores. Cole Carper. Umtaha Rutba. Rachel Greider. Sam Morgan. Abby Finkley. Tamara Lundy. And Lindsay Adair. Front row. Jose Montana. Julia Legrand. Crystal Allen, Colin Wong, Casey Reyes, Thelma Gonzalez-Santana, Lin Wu, Miranda Olfstad, Amanda Jutton, and Deshaun Spears. From the editor, one of the highlights of each convention is listening to the remarks of our scholarship finalists as they share our convention and add their enthusiasm and ambitious plans to our gathering. Here is what they said to the board of directors and the thousands attending the meeting. President Rick Abono introduced this presentation as follows.
2: Now, I want to move to a very special part of the agenda. We've had a packed agenda, but I know most of you have been waiting for, especially now that we told you where the convention is, our scholarship program. Without further ado, I'd like to introduce from the great state of New York our chair, Kate Mendez.
3: Good morning, Mr. President and members of the board. Oops. Can everybody hear me okay? Oh, I'm being told that you can't hear me. Okay, let's try that. Is that better? Okay, wonderful. So this is the seventh year that it has been my privilege to introduce the National Federation of the Blind Scholarship Class to all of you. And every year it is as much of a privilege as it was the first time. This year we have 30 wonderful students. They were selected because of their academic excellence, their leadership potential, their community involvement, the quality of their applications. And I am delighted to be able to present all of them to you and to the folks watching. The way we're going to do this is they are going to be lined up along the front of the stage, facing all of you. Something a little unusual is happening at the moment behind me. There seems to be a photo being taken from another group, so hopefully those two things won't overlap. Okay, we'll be passing the mic down. They will have about 30 seconds to introduce themselves to you. They're going to tell you a little bit about who they are, where they're from, what tremendous qualities made them excellent candidates for this scholarship program, and a little bit about their vocational goals. This year, we have two Tenbrook fellows with us. Dr. Jacobus Tenbrook was the first president of our organization, and we reserve the title of Tenbrook Fellow for those who are receiving their second National Federation of the Blind Scholarship, and we have two of those this year. Scholarship finalists, are we ready? Wonderful. They've been ready for the last 2 hours. They're really ready to go and get this done. I will be introducing them first name, last name, home state, school state, and vocational goal. And for the purposes of making sure that the agenda moves along as it should, I'm going to ask that all of you please hold your applause until the end. I know that can be extremely challenging, but please help us all out here with that. Without further ado, Lindsay Adair, Louisiana, psychology social work.
4: Hello. Good morning, everyone. My name is Lindsay. My career goals are to be either working in psychology or social work. And I am a person who loves to help other people. I want to give back. And something I would like to do is to reach out to other blind people who may not have heard of us. And I encourage you all to remember those who have no hope and who have not heard of NFB. And please reach out to those people. I do not know where I would be without this organization today. Thank you.
3: All right. Crystal, thank you for the 95% of people in the audience who remember to hold their applause. For those 5%, here you go. Okay. Crystal Allen, New Jersey, New Jersey, social work.
5: Good morning, everyone. And thank you to the scholarship committee for selecting me as one of the finalists. I am excited because I am a non-traditional student, and I am pursuing goals to become a full-time employee. I currently work at the New Jersey Commission for the Blind and Visually Impaired as their state community outreach specialist part-time. So with my education credentials that I'm acquiring for social work, I'm in the helping field, and I want to go full-time so I can help more visually impaired and blind consumers to pursue their dreams. And this year I'm excited that during my education experience, I'm celebrating a milestone year with a nonprofit I founded 10 years ago called Eyes Like Mine, Inc. And I am wearing a crown for you guys today because I am Miss New Jersey 2024.
3: Cole Carper, Arkansas, Alabama, Aerospace Engineering.
6: Good morning, everyone. I'm Cole Carper. I just graduated high school in May. I'm super excited to be here. It's a great honor. Thank you to the National Federation for doing the convention. And my career goal is eventually to work at NASA, Boeing, SpaceX. I don't have a specific company that I want to work for yet. I just know I want to work in that industry.
3: All right. David Carrillo, Utah, Utah, counselor.
7: So first of all, thank you to the NFB for the honor of being chosen as one of the finalists this year. Right now I'm currently working in my master's of social work with the goal of becoming a licensed social worker so that I can be able to counsel in specializing with grief, trauma, and bereavement. Having lost my three-year-old son in 2020 and then my sister in 2022 to suicide, I feel particularly versed in order to understand that grief and sting that comes with it. So I want to be able to be there for those newly experiencing that and help them through that journey, that there is a light at the end of that darkness.
3: Hannah Clementson, Montana, California, journalism and broadcasting.
8: Good morning, board members, scholarship committee, and Federation family. I grew up in a really small town in rural Montana, and at the time, National Public Radio was about the only sound on my dial. So despite my isolation in rural Montana, I was able to build a vivid and nuanced image of the world around me through listening to public radio. And so I want to use my scholarship to jump into that world and continue to be a storyteller for the people. Thank you.
3: All right, so before I introduce our next finalist, I just have to tell you, if you haven't applied, first of all, how many people in the room have received a National Federation of the Blind Scholarship? Okay, so from where I'm sitting, the whole left side, right side, you got to get on that. Okay, if you want to know what month you should have a birthday in to win a scholarship, for those of you who sit through this presentation each year, you know that I love birthday trivia. Now, August, you guys are my people, my Leos and Libras. You almost made it this year, but with only five, we lost to May, which had six. So this was the year to be a May birthday. See what it comes out to next year. Our next scholarship finalist, Abby Finklia, Wisconsin, Washington, elementary education.
9: Hello, everyone. I am very passionate about working with children, and I have had many wonderful experiences working in elementary schools and equine-assisted therapy programs for children. My goal is to use my degree to improve the education system and to empower underserved students to reach their full potential. Thank you.
3: All right. Madison Flores, Texas, Texas Law.
10: Good morning, everyone. It feels really great to be here. Thank y'all for selecting me as a finalist. My career goals, I'm currently studying government at Austin Community College with plans to transfer to the University of Texas at Austin, where I'll complete my bachelor's in government before going into law school. Thank you so much.
3: Right. And I have to apologize. Virgo, sorry. Leo's and Virgos. Okay. Here we go. Tom Gerasi, Massachusetts. Massachusetts Marketing and Public Relations.
11: Hello, guys. I am Tom Gerasi. I'm a senior at Merrimack, rising senior at Merrimack College. And I have been very involved in the local blind community in the greater Boston area for most of my youth. I currently work at the School for the Blind in Watertown, Mass, in the marketing department, and I am pretty involved locally, but this is my first convention, and I've really enjoyed it so far. A couple thank yous. I'd like to thank Kate Mendez and the rest of the scholarship committee, Raul, Ryan, Cassandra, my mentors, for guiding me through this whole whirlwind. Fellow finalists, because it's not easy being the only vision impaired student at your college, and you guys get it. And most importantly, the donors for giving these scholarships away and allowing me and the other students to really live out the college experience that we want and deserve. Thank you.
3: All right, so our scholarship class this year is representative of 22 states, but 24 affiliates. Because one of the affiliates that is not a state is the next is the one from which our next finalist hails. Her name is Thelma Gonzalez Santana. She is representing the affiliate of Puerto Rico, so Puerto Rico home state, Puerto Rico school state, and she's looking at going into a career in international development. She will be speaking to you today through an interpreter, so we're going to give time to let that process work out.
12: Saludos, muy buenos días, familia federacionista.
13: Good morning, Federalist family.
12: Estoy muy honrada de compartir con todos ustedes.
13: I'm very honored to share with you.
12: Esta es mi primera convención.
13: This is my first convention.
12: Soy estudiante de comunicaciones estratégicas y estudios internacionales.
13: I am a student in communication and strategies.
12: Como propósito tengo que nuestra filosofía se pueda proyectar hacia toda la población en general.
13: My philosophy is to have all the community to join in.
12: Por lo que estoy realizando diversos proyectos.
13: I'm actually studying several projects.
12: Entre estos está poder crear una base de datos a nivel de Puerto Rico sobre cuántos en estos momentos tienen una plaza laboral.
13: I would like to create a base for Puerto Rico to see how many Puerto Ricans have this diversity.
12: Además de crear un empoderamiento en toda nuestra población con una aplicación móvil de moda.
13: Besides creating...
12: ¿Qué? Móvil de moda.
13: Mobile fashion.
14: No, but you are.
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13: And also to create a committee educational...
12: ¿Para qué? Emergencias.
13: Para emergencias. 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
12: La idea esencial es empoderar a nuestra comunidad y que sepan que todos podemos realizar lo que queramos y cumplir nuestros sueños y metas.
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12: Gracias.
13: Thank you.
3: Ben Grelk, Nebraska, Nebraska, software engineer.
16: Good morning, everyone. I was a military brat, so I popped around 7 different addresses before settling in Nebraska. and I am a software developer, and I love using my skills to contribute to open source, especially in the web accessibility space. And yeah.
3: All right, now I'm going to remind everybody about the whole save your applause till the end thing. Our next finalist is one of our 10 Brooks, Rachel Greider, California, Louisiana, orientation and mobility.
14: Hi, guys. I am so excited to be here today. First, thank you so much to the Scholarship Committee and the National Federation of the Blind for selecting me as a finalist. So up until less than a year ago, I was teaching music at a music academy. And during the course of my several years teaching there, I started becoming more and more involved in the National Federation of the Blind of California. And as I was doing that, I started to see more and more that there is such a strong need for orientation and mobility instructors and all kinds of instructors of the blind who help empower blind people. And I started to feel a calling and a passion to come and give back. So I am back in school and I am pursuing a degree in structure discovery, cane travel, orientation and mobility. And my goal is to teach structure discovery in a place where there is not a whole lot of STCT around. And one of my dearest ambitions is to start a structure discovery center in California.
3: Amanda Jetton, Tennessee, blindness trainee.
17: Yes. Good morning, Federation family. How are you? I'm Amanda Jetton. I'm from Tennessee. I am currently getting my bachelor's degree in organizational leadership, and we'll go from there to work on a graduate certificate in blindness rehabilitation teaching. I am opening a training center in the wonderful state of Tennessee, and we have established our nonprofit, and we're working on the process of funding and development and getting that thing up off the ground. I enjoy serving on many boards and in many positions within the Federation, but I mostly enjoy serving and doing whatever it takes to see the Federation reach the blind community. I believe in the philosophies of the Federation, and I believe that we need more quality teaching in the area of alternative skills of blindness, and that is my aim and that is my goal. Thank you so much. Thank you for this opportunity.
3: Right. This next one I have mispronounced twice, so let's see if I get it right this time. This is Thor Kargatis. And I mentioned earlier that there were two affiliates that were not states that were represented in this scholarship class. Thor hails from the District of Columbia, is going to school in New Jersey, and is pursuing a career in urban planning.
18: Kate actually got it right on the third time today.
3: Third time's a charm, I got it.
18: Very, very nicely done. Yeah, good morning, everyone. I'm Thor Kargatis. I'm the guy who's been doing neurodivergent things in the front right corner of the room for most of the past 2 hours. I'm interested in studying urban planning. I've come to realize that there's an often overlooked aspect of accessibility, which is accessibility means frequent buses. And, you know, accessible rail services and fare systems that work and whatnot. And so I'm very new to the NFB. I didn't find out really about its existence until I applied for the scholarship. And, you know, I'm here to meet people. This is my first convention, so I implore you to come up and say hello and talk to me about anything, whether you want to talk to me about, you know, me living in D.C. or about urban planning or anything, really. I'm eager to make some friends here.
3: All right. Miranda Lacey, West Virginia, social work.
19: Hello, everyone. Good morning. I am humbled and thankful that I've been chosen as a finalist from West Virginia. I'm studying social work at West Virginia University. My master's degree, my undergraduate degree, is in psychology from West Virginia State University. I spent 13 years out of the workforce thinking that I would never be able to work and raising my children as a single mother. I have two boys, ages 12 and 18. But blindness is not the characteristic that defines me. And I am excited to start my internship at the Appalachian Center for Independent Living. And it is the first time I've worked for since 18 years. So it's been exciting, overwhelming. I found the National Federation of the Blind when I was seeking assistance with discrimination from my university. So I'm thankful to have an advocate and in the West Virginia chapter, Ms. Sherry Cook. And I am excited to be here and learn about the NFB philosophy. I am a new member, and I can't wait to get to know you all. Thank you so much.
20: All right. Julia LeGrand, Michigan, Massachusetts, violinist and educator.
21: Good morning. Good morning, Federation. Thank you to everyone for giving me this incredible opportunity. I am about to start a joint degree program at the New England Conservatory and Harvard, pursuing violin performance and a liberal arts education. I want to continue my work becoming the best classical violinist I can be, but also be a more broadly educated person and continue my passion for disability advocacy. I have had a number of professional opportunities to engage in this kind of work, and I have also learned so much about the organized blind movement and how that interacts with music through my role as a board member of the National Federation of the Blind Performing Arts Division. I am so grateful for the Federation. This year of music intensive training, I have heard so many times in different ways about how classical music doesn't work with blindness, and I have been so grateful to my Federation family, who I have called often to hear reassurances and grow, and it has changed me so much, and I look forward to continue growing with the Federation, and thank you for making that all possible.
20: Miles Little, District of Columbia, District of Columbia Finance.
22: Good morning, everybody. First off, I would like to say that I'm very thankful and grateful for being here, and I have plans of being a financial advisor. One thing I'm excited for is that I want to show everybody that we can do it and that it is possible. Thank you.
20: All right. Tamara Lundy, Louisiana, New York, healthcare finance. Got two finances right in the middle here.
23: Good morning, everyone. I am honored to be here standing before you this morning. My career goal is to become a financial analyst or health insurance specialist. I served at a nonprofit clinic. I'm sorry?
24: Louder.
23: I served in a nonprofit clinic for 15 years, and my passion was to serve patients, and I am honored to be able to do that once again. I'm also looking forward to pursuing my CPC as a certified medical professional coder once I get my master's degree. And I also look forward to serving you all once again in New Orleans. Thank you.
20: All right. Enrique Mejia, Iowa, special education teacher.
25: Good morning, Federation family.
26: Good morning.
25: My name is Enrique Mejia, and I am currently pursuing my degree my master's of science in teaching with an endorsement in special education at Drake University. For the last 10 years, I have worked at the Iowa Department for the Blind as a technology specialist, where Dr. Jernigan developed the philosophy that we now refer to as structured discovery. During this time, I have worked with students to become empowered and pursue their goals. Throughout the years, they have inspired me to no longer be a bystander and pursue my own goal to work with children who are receiving special education services. I am deeply thankful to the National Board and the Scholarship Committee, as well as the generations of Federationists who have come before me. Federationists like Sean Mayo, Emily Wharton, and of course my wife, Helen Mejia, who is now in the audience. Thank you, and let's go build the National Federation of the Blind.
20: Thank you. Jose Andre Montano, District of Columbia, New York, jazz pianist.
0: Hello, everybody. I am Jose Andre Montano, and it's such an honor and pleasure to be selected as a finalist. Thank you so much. And my goal in the future is to become a piano teacher and mentor for other young musicians like me. And despite the challenges I've had, I'm still here today transmitting joy and happiness with my music. Remember that life is a trip to be enjoyed, and we can all love our differences and who we are. Thank you so much.
20: Sam Morgan, Colorado, Massachusetts, meteorology.
1: Well, good morning, Federation. I want to say that I'm deeply grateful to be here, and it's an honor to be among such great people. For my degree, I'm pursuing a degree in meteorology at the University of Massachusetts Lowell, with a minor in math and a minor in sustainability. And thanks to the Federation Scholarship, this fall I'm going to be doing some research in Iceland on how climate change is impacting precipitation trends in the Arctic. And further on in my career, I hope to be able to help with the presence of those with blindness and low vision in fields of STEM and atmospheric science. Thank you.
20: Joshua Olukani, Georgia, Minnesota, Organizational Development.
2: Hello, everyone. Good morning. I just want to start off by saying I'm very appreciative to have the opportunity to be a scholarship finalist. I am currently majoring in human resource development at the University of Minnesota, in which I want to leverage this degree to become an organizational development consultant, where I can come up with strategies to better implement DEI and how to best develop and organize an organization to make it run the most efficiently. Currently, I am learning a lot from the current internship that I have at Unilever and hope that I can continue to build on the foundation I have. Thank you.
20: All right. So there are 32 years between our most seasoned scholarship finalist and our youngest. This next finalist is toward the younger end, although I would like to shout out the most senior member of the scholarship class. I won't say who that is. That person's birthday is Valentine's Day, which is really fun. Our next finalist is not the youngest. That one's coming up later, but Natalie Rankin, Texas, Texas, cybersecurity.
4: Hi, everyone. I want to express how deeply grateful I am for this incredible opportunity that the Federation has offered me. I am deeply passionate about protecting privacy in this digital age that we live in, and I fully intend to use this scholarship to help in promoting a safer cyberspace that is accessible for all. Thank you so much again.
20: All right. Casey Reyes, Utah Public Relations.
5: Hello, all. My name is Casey Reyes. I'm very grateful for having been selected as a 2024 scholarship finalist for the National Federation of the Blind. I'm currently studying strategic communication at the University of Utah in hopes of pursuing a degree to go on to pursue a career in crisis management. Mentorship is something that I deeply value, and since becoming more involved in the National Federation of the Blind, I have been blown away by the abundance of mentorship available to me, and I look forward to taking advantage of this mentorship and growing, and I cannot wait for where the Federation can take me and where I can take the Federation to live the life I want. Thank you.
20: Muntaha Ruthba, Texas, Texas International Blindness Program.
24: Hi, everyone. My name is Muntaha Ruthba, and I go by Ruth. I'm a Bengali-American woman from Austin, Texas. I'm majoring in psychology and minoring in disability studies at UT Austin. My goal is to remove mental and physical barriers for blind children and families so that they have the tools and trainings to be independent and successful. I'm so grateful for everyone for this scholarship who made this possible. Thank you.
20: All right. Deshaun Spears, Colorado, Colorado, nonprofit tech.
6: Hello, everyone. My name is Sean Spears, and I want to thank the board and the NFB for giving me this opportunity to get this scholarship. I'm studying business right now, with my focus being on nonprofit organizations. My hope to do to be able to start my nonprofit, being able to give back to blind people in the technology area. Thanks again to the NFB and to all of you who helped raise money to make this possible. Thank you.
20: All right. Before I introduce our last few finalists, I will say that the youngest finalist this year, which is not our next person, I'm trying to be respectful of ages here, okay? Not that everybody wants their business out there. But our youngest finalist is in this last group, and this person turned 18, which meant they qualified for the scholarship, on July 2nd. So just squeaked under. All right. So since we shared a fun fact about our most seasoned birthday, I thought it would be a fun fact about our least. All right. As we commence the last group of our scholarship finalists this year, we have Honesty Steele, Mississippi, Alabama, rehab counselor.
7: Good morning. For those of you that don't know me, I went blind 3 years ago during my junior year of college due to a physical assault. Initially, I looked at my new predicament so negatively until I realized that I was blind but blessed. As a rehabilitation counselor, I aspire to continue working alongside my Federation family within our movement to make a difference. My plan is to encourage individuals to see our capabilities before our disabilities. Thank you.
20: Mara Olmsted, Arizona, elementary teacher.
8: Hello, Federation family. Thank you so much for the opportunity to be a finalist. I've seen my confidence grow from being a member of the NFB through the opportunities that I have received through this organization, some of which included advocating for the blind community at the Washington seminar, as well as working as a mentor for the Bell program this year. I am looking forward to becoming an elementary school teacher sometime in the future and working to make to build NFB in the rural parts of my home state of Arizona.
20: Colin Wong. Oh, Nick. One more tender. Remember we said they had two? Got all the way to the W's, I almost forgot. Our next finalist is our second Tenbrook. You've heard his name before, Colin Wong, Washington, professor.
9: Thank you, everyone. My name is Colin Wong, and I'm honored to be here today. The Federation has shaped me to who I am as a student of both CCB and LCB. And even my first job was offered to me outside general session at Shingle Creek. So I'm incredibly thankful to the Federation and the Scholarship Committee for supporting me again in advancing my career in pursuing a PhD a PhD in educational leadership to become a university professor and researcher to study adult education and blindness education. There needs to be more research in blindness with the high expectations expected from the National Federation of the Blind. Thank you.
20: Lin Wu, California, nonprofit tech.
10: Good morning, everyone. My name is Lin Wu, and I am the youngest of the scholarship class this year. I just wanted to begin by saying how grateful I am to the NFB and the scholarship committee for selecting me as a scholarship finalist. I just graduated high school a month ago, and I'm going to pursue a major in computer science at Stanford University with the hopes of improving digital accessibility, especially making STEM more digitally accessible to encourage and let more blind people explore the topics in STEM more easily to really help in the age where technology is rapidly advancing. Thank you.
20: And last of all, this year in our group of fantastic scholarship finalists, we have Henry Young, New Jersey, Montana, park ranger.
11: Yeah. Hello, everyone. My name is Henry Young. Again, I would like to thank the scholarship committee for the great honor that you've given all of us. It is truly appreciated. I attend the University of Montana studying history and mountain studies in beautiful Missoula, Montana. This summer, as well as after I graduate, I will be pursuing my dream of living in and working in the national parks. And that is for one simple reason. I love national parks. I want to spend as much time in them as possible, telling their stories in a way that is unafraid of conflict and controversy, yet also one that showcases a common American narrative. At the same time, I want to help issue a special welcome to those Americans that do not yet feel a sense of ownership of their national parks, their common inheritance, America's best idea, to show that these sacred spaces belong to all Americans, regardless of race, ethnicity, or disability.
20: All right, and with that, Mr. President and members of the board, I am pleased to conclude the presentation of the 2024 National Federation of the Blind Scholarship Class.
12: At the annual banquet of the National Federation of the Blind, Kate Mendez presented the 2024 National Scholarship Awards to this year's winners. Each received a plaque in print and braille, contributed by the Ray Kurzweil Foundation, and an award of $8,000 from the National Federation of the Blind. National Federation of the Blind Scholarships: Lindsay Adair, Crystal Allen, Cole Carper, David Carrillo, Abby Finkley, Tom Garacci, Benjamin Grelk, Thor Kargatis, Miles Little, Tamara Lundy, Natalie Rankin, Umtaha Ruthba, Miranda Ulfstad. Charles and Betty Allen Scholarship: Henry Young. EU and Gene Parker Scholarships: Jonesti Steele. Charles and Melva T. Owen Memorial Scholarships: Amanda Juton, Julia Legrand, and Joshua Olukani. Edith R. and Alvin J. Domro Scholarships: Enrique Mejia and Casey Reyes. 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Jacqueline Billy Memorial Scholarship: Hannah Clemenson. 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
15: Hello, and welcome to the Nation's Blind Podcast. I'm Melissa Riccobono, and I'm here with my co-host extraordinaire.
16: Look at that, co-host extraordinaire. That's the way to bring in 2023, ladies and gentlemen. This is Anil Lewis, and I'm really glad to be here. Melissa, Happy New Year.
15: Happy New Year to you. How are you?
16: I'm doing quite well, thank you. Looking forward for some wonderful stuff that's going to happen throughout this wonderful year. That's my word for the year, just in case you haven't determined it's wonderful.
15: Wonderful.
16: And I'm looking forward to our topic today because I think it's also absolutely wonderful.
15: I was actually saying to our guest before we started recording that as a parent of two blind kids, as a blind person, as a former blind student, I am so excited about what we're going to talk about today. Yeah. And I think this is, for want of a better word, absolutely amazing, even though I really cannot stand the word amazing. So if you see me using the word amazing, or
16: it truly is amazing.
15: It truly is amazing.
16: Definitely something transformative in the way that blind people can access information. So yeah, let's get started.
15: Do you want to introduce our guest? He's more a friend.
16: Yes, he's grown to be a friend. We've vetted him. He's a good guy. Craig Meter of APH, ladies and gentlemen, American Printing House for the Blind, is a very good friend of the Federation. And we're here to talk about a collaboration between APH, HumanWare, and the National Federation of the Blind to provide
15: Monarch.
16: A full-page tactile display that allows us to introduce graphics and print and allows dynamic interaction with the graphics, but I won't, you know, steal all the thunder. How you doing, Craig?
15: You know,
3: I'm doing really, really well.
16: You notice you got to get in here with me and Melissa. You got to get in here.
15: I was just going to say before we get started, we need a special little musical Monarch theme. Like I hear bells ringing and trumpets blaring or something, or at the very least, a beautiful flutter of butterfly wings. So Will, our recording guy, why don't we get on that and figure out what we can have for our Monarch sound effect going forward? but we're so glad to have you here. And why don't we maybe just get started by explaining to our listeners, in case they don't know, what the Monarch is and about this partnership.
3: Oh, yeah, that would be good, because not everybody has been embroiled in the development and discussion and dreaming and the wishing, which I'm so happy to say we have a working prototype. So it's actually a reality that has come to be. But what the Monarch is a dynamic tactile device that can do both. It's multi-line. If you used it at its very basic, it would be 10 lines of Braille, 33 cells per line on a single page. So it's like at its very basic, it is a Braille Kindle. But
16: yeah, be careful now. We don't want Amazon to be trying to get us to pay money on this.
3: A device to be named later. Yes. Yeah. But anyhow, but at its fullest potential, this allows us to put Braille, multi lines of Braille, and tactile graphics on the same page.
16: Yes.
3: And it's not just a static device. It's a device that is designed like a regular tablet. And so the best example I give, and having been an educator of students who are blind and low vision, and I remember what it took to educate a student in math class. So usually what that meant is I would check in with the teacher the day before of what page we were going to be on to make sure that we had all the right tools and tactile graphics ready to go, and the Braille was ready. And then I would try to get with my student before class and do a quick pre-teach. These are the concepts that are going to be covered today. Mm. These are the tactile diagrams you're going to be encountering. And then I would allow the student just to be engaged to their whatever potential they could in that class. And we all know how fast math class moves. But what I found is that if my students didn't have everything laid out ahead of time, by the time my student got to the right volume or the right auxiliary volume that had the tactile graphics, and the teacher was three problems down the road. Because most teachers on average were spending about 90 seconds per problem. And that is introducing the problem, giving examples, working it out on the board, asking a clarifying question, and moving on to the next problem. If you were lucky. Sometimes they're just like, here's the answer, next problem. Here's the answer, next problem. They weren't.
16: Yeah.
3: And for my students to keep up with that pace, if they didn't have everything, if they hadn't laid out everything in advance, was really an unfair advantage. Then afterwards, I would meet with that student again and say, okay, what did you catch? What didn't you catch? And we would go back and I would basically reteach that lesson.
16: Okay, let me do something real quick.
3: Yes.
16: One, let me validate that I'm just so pleased to hear that you have all that experience in the classroom. I think that makes your role as executive director of APH so much more important, because you're actually able to really drive the organization in a way that meets real needs and can address some problems that blind students are facing in the classroom. So now with the Monarch, what you just described, where do you see the classroom? How do you see it operating now with the Monarch in that scenario you just put out there?
3: So here's where we're going. Imagine coming to that classroom, you have your tablet, you come to class like everyone else, you pull out your Monarch, which is about the size of a gaming laptop, weighs about 4.5 pounds. So it's got some heft to it, mm-hmm. but it will fit in a standard laptop bag. You take that out, you turn it on, you open your file menu, just like you would on any Braille device, and you open your math book, and teacher says, turn to page 40, problem number 7. You would type that in. It would take you right to page 40, problem number 7. Wow. Braille is there. The graphics are there. You can page ahead. You can page back. You go where everybody else in the class goes at the same pace they're going. It becomes active learning, not a passive or a, and hopefully will eliminate the need to do a reteach with assistance. So, I mean, this is the dream. This is the dream of that ability to deliver education in real time and allow everyone to have full equity within the classroom in access of materials. I get wound up and passionate about this because I'm just thinking we have the working prototypes.
15: And
3: which
15: this
3: is
15: absolutely is the dream. And let me just say, I remember way back when, even though it wasn't all that long ago, really, you know, I'm 25 years out of high school, which I guess is a long time.
16: Well, you graduated high school when you were three. So
15: I did. Yeah. And I still have, you know, I have to tell you, I do still have anxiety dreams once in a while where I'm in a math class and I haven't been there the whole semester and it's exam time. But anyway, I digress. Math was not my favorite subject, but there you go. I didn't have a great teacher like you maybe though. And when I did have good teachers, it actually wasn't so bad. But let me back up. Things have changed so much since the time I was in high school. I remember carrying hard copy books around with me. They were way more than, what did you say the Monarch weighs? 5 pounds?
16: Yeah. Doesn't the Perkins Brailler weigh more than 5 pounds?
15: The Perkins Brailler is 15 pounds. I remember carrying that around with me too. So that's
16: we're making progress.
15: Second thing is, I remember, you know, volumes of books being surprised. Oh, shoot, I need to run and grab another volume. Yeah. So I remember that too. But I also remember and know now that I have children that textbooks, very rarely now do students actually have textbooks. Right. Maybe more in college, but more and more it's different curricula that are handouts or that are online platforms like Zurn and Freckle and different things that students use now. And I'm guessing that the Monarch would also be able to connect maybe to a whiteboard or a special projector maybe that the teacher's having in the classroom, and so that things can be presented in real time or curricula can be loaded into it too, not just textbooks. Is that correct?
3: That is the plan. We're well aware of that many districts have moved to learning media platforms, most of which, again, this is one of those things that drive me crazy in this great country of ours, is that districts are allowed to go out and purchase a learning media platform, and it has never been test-driven for most students with disabilities, for blindness, deaf, hard of hearing, for students with reading and other print disabilities. There aren't accessibility features within these learning media platforms, and nobody is really addressing that. So if the listener has found ones that work, that's great. But we realize that this is a big part of the work. The Monarch is one piece, and that has been a lot of work, and it's taken a lot of energy to develop that. The next big thing that we're working on, which is going to take help from everybody, is redesigning the entire educational ecosystem to support this. So, and what we mean by that is everything from the way files are developed, but the other piece too is figuring out those APIs, figuring out those technology connectors to learning media platforms so that as that comes up on the smart board, it's coming up on the Monarch.
16: This is very important.
3: Yes.
15: Yeah.
16: And the other piece I thought you were going to speak to is the other piece we have to do in parallel with this is we're creating a device that's going to make this available. We've got to also create the curriculum that teaches the students how to use the information, because tactile literacy, tactile fluency, that's kind of a new wave word in our kind of hemisphere. But it's important that we actually teach blind students how to really interpret tactile graphics. Ann Cunningham, who's a tremendous partner of ours, works out of our Colorado Center for the Blind, does a tremendous amount of work in accessible art, tactile graphics. She gave this real example of, you know, when a sighted kid learns about a giraffe, they can see a giraffe.
3: Right.
16: You know, and so when they see a picture of a giraffe, they know it's a giraffe. How do you do that for a blind kid? You know, you can't take a blind kid to the zoo and let them touch all of the giraffe. So she talked about doing little models that are appropriate size and that kind of thing, transferring that understanding into that. So it takes a curriculum to really make sure that as we evolve the technology, which again, as Melissa said, is amazing, we also develop the learning processes so that the students can take advantage of it.
15: I think that's so important. It used to be we would say, oh, maybe a kid's ready for a note taker in, you know, third or fourth grade. I would think the Monarch would be something that a child, even preschool, pre-K, especially for that graphic interface, I think that would be extremely important. And then again, those 3D models to sort of, okay, this is what it feels like in real life. Here's what it feels like in picture form. So kids can get that understanding of how it's laid out on the page and that type of thing. Let me go back though, just for a second, because this is not, even though the American Printing House for the Blind is a fantastic organization, you're not alone in developing this. And this is what makes me, I think, the most excited. You know, we do have a partnership. We have you guys, we have Humanware, and then we have the National Federation of the Blind. And how has talking to actual blind people made this product better? What has that brought to the table? And I guess your experiences also as an educator of blind students, I'm sure certainly help, but this is really authentic. We're bringing blind people to the table. You're asking us what we need. You're having us help you. You're partnering with the National Federation of the Blind and with Humanware. What does that bring? And why is that so important instead of APH just tackling this alone?
3: Well, first of all, our field, and I'll put my hand up on that too, is our field has been notorious. And this goes back, this isn't a new thing. I've been in this field 38 years. And for 38 years, I've seen not only products created by APH, but products created by for-profit companies, whether it be technology or learning products, is often those things are done in a vacuum.
16: Mm-hmm. Look what we created for you. Here you go, blind guy.
3: There you go. Good luck with that. Yeah. You know, and a good point of that, to Anil's point, is you talk about tactile literacy. That is probably the weakest link. Even though we have guidelines from BANA, which are fantastic, mm-hmm. when you look at how maps and how tactile graphics are being prepared all across the country, it is a circus.
16: Yeah.
15: Yes.
3: That's a good way to describe it. Yes, a shaded triangle is done this way, and that means a city. And you go to someone else's map, and it's like, well, no, that means a bus station. And, yeah. you know, yeah. and it's yeah. just like, so it's almost like we've got multiple languages that we're speaking. And that is a good example of we never developed a system because we couldn't all agree. So when we look at products in that sense, we knew that if this was truly going to meet the need, this product, then you had to start from the beginning. You had to get the nation's largest, most active voice about blindness and living with blindness and knowledge about blindness and make the, not say make a seat at the table, but build the table with them. And so that's why we reached out to the NFB because, well, we knew the NFB would shoot straight. If we had something that was not going to fly, we would
16: That's
3: get
16: true.
3: That.
16: That's true. We shoot straight. You're correct.
3: No yes. missing of words. Yes. Yeah. But we knew if this partnership, the design, and it wasn't just like, oh, APH created this in a vacuum and here it is. What do you think? It's like Humanware is pulling together technology and we have another company called Dot that has created this Braille cell that has made this all possible. But it's like form. The user interface, that's the piece we needed from NFB. You know, how should this be laid out? Braille on top, Braille on bottom, all of that. How will people use this? What's in, and I think it was a lot of work with the NFB that early on that really helped us come to that aha moment. If you do not create the educational ecosystem, you've just created a very cool, expensive paperweight.
17: The Dr. Jacob Bolotin Awards, named for the world's first physician to be born blind, seek to honor initiatives, innovations, and individuals that are a positive force in the lives of blind people and advance the ultimate goal of helping them transform their dreams into reality. Winners receive a cash award and have included entrepreneurs, volunteers, filmmakers, authors, mathematicians, technology developers, artists, teachers, nonprofit organizations, programs, partnerships, and more. Nominations for the 2023 Bolotin Awards are now being accepted and are due by no later than April 15, 2023. The awards will be presented at the National Convention from July 1st through 6th in Houston, Texas. To learn more about this prestigious award or submit a nomination, visit nfb.org/Bolotin, B-O-L-O-T-I-N.
16: And I think the true value add that we offer is it's blind people across the board. I think yes. that in so many times people create technology, they get very sophisticated, knowledgeable, blind individuals that are very tech savvy, and that's who they benchmark against. And you create a product that they can use, but the average everyday blind person can't. I know that just participating in some of the evaluation of the tech at different milestone moments has really, really helpful for me alone understanding the technology. And I have to believe that some of the feedback I've given has been helpful. But even more importantly, when we hosted the focus groups at our convention, we had at least 50 or 60 of our members from across the country with a variety of different Braille reading skills, representing different populations, diversity, education, gender, age. And all of them, one, came out with a wonderful experience, really excited about the technology. And then for the most part, as I talked to different people, they all had different types of feedback that they offered during that focus group. So I think that the culmination of all of that information, all of that feedback, all of those perspectives is really going to help develop the most outstanding product. Well, it's going to be a one of a kind really with what it does, but I think it's going to come out of the box being top shelf. So I'm really pleased about this partnership.
15: I completely agree. And I am so excited that you actually

0: better show up. And so we had an opportunity to present this to the Consumer Technology Association Roundtable Group. We had several members, prominent members of that group came to take a look. We had several blind individuals come who were either from the industry side of things or were from just the user side of things, and different folks come in and test drive it to gather their feedback, as well as we had a lot of people who were in different realms, like the testing business, just to different pockets of education, come down and sit down and learn about the device. And we did that all by appointment only. So we had the device out on display at our booth. We say it called it under glass. We had this plexiglass, clear plexiglass box that sat over it. And you had to make an appointment when we would open the box and bring it out and sit down nice. With people. And so it made it kind of a really must-see or must-do appointment type thing. But the feedback was what we've seen everywhere else is people, and especially amongst Braille users, the ability to, for the first time in their life, feel multi-line Braille and tactile graphics on the same page at the same time. I mean, the expressions on faces, the heartfelt sentiment that came out of people, I would say there are definitely moments when it would bring tears to the eyes, because it's like that's when you know we're on the right track. We've connected purpose and mission and heart, and the fact that we have two working prototypes right now. This has been a dream as an educator, and I've been at APH now 8 years, and this has been a dream of mine at APH for 8 years, and we've been down this road several different paths and had to have retreated and abandoned efforts, and now we have this in front of us, and it looks incredibly promising. So to be on the verge of seeing the dream realized is really exciting. Our plan is we're going to go into production of the first round of these units this spring. Our goal is then to sit down. So if everything goes according to plan, and I'm knocking wood on 90 different levels, we will be getting beta units out to field testers. And then we will have a good 6 to 9 months of having people test drive these things left and right. All the while we're working on this ecosystem as well with a lot of people. And then the goal, if everything goes according to plan, then at this time next year, we're going to begin a lot of training with end users. This is the other piece we know too, is if we don't do intensive training with educators and with support staff and with rehab counselors or even adult end users, if we don't have that training component, we're going to shoot ourselves in the foot. So we want to lead out with training of the device and use of the device. And then we're looking at spring of 24 that this device would be released. So
1: we're talking
0: a little over a year from now.
2: So let me say two things about that. First of all, as you're talking, I'm thinking about the tactile graphics in it. And what you said way back was, this map, the triangle means a city, and this map, it means a bus station. How often did that kick me in the foot when it came to reading maps on standardized tests? Because often they looked nothing like the maps I had looked at or read at other times in my life. And some of them were just formatted, I'll say, horribly. Maybe they weren't bad. Maybe it was me that was the problem. But I remember getting horrible scores on map reading and things of that nature. And still, as an adult, don't feel comfortable, get that knot in my stomach when I'm supposed to look at a map. And I mean, aside from like a map of the United States, I've got that one down. But other maps, other things that I'm supposed to get something from, that is horribly hard for me still. And I just think about if kids from the very beginning, because as much as I hate to say it, I think probably standardized tests are here to stay. And so if a kid can have the information and know how it's going to be presented in class and have that be the same way that it's presented on the test and in practice, what a huge leg up and what a great service for blind students to really test what they really know and not how well they can figure out things on the fly.
1: Before you move to the second thing, the cognitive load is placed on blind students when they're tested. Even I lost my sight later, but I still had to take my graduate exam as a blind person. And they sent out this little slip back in the day that says, okay, this test was taken with accommodations, you know, and then the people who are interpreting the scores are thinking, well, he must

0: had a hand up. So of course his score is a little more inflated, not recognizing that, no, the cognitive load for me to actually interpret the test questions in an accessible fashion because it wasn't a good rendition of the test meant that my test score would have been higher if the playing field was even. So I'm pleased that we're finally getting to the point where we're actually able to have our blind students really be competitive if we need to be competitive in the standardized test environment in a way that's more realistic to their knowledge and abilities of the subject, not just their knowledge and ability to make their own accommodations or take advantage of some jury-rigged accessibility put in place in order for them to take the test.
1: Absolutely. And I guess my only other question or thought is that, I mean, obviously we're talking about getting this rolled out. I'm guessing this has a pretty hefty price tag. And so what types of things are we doing, APH, HumanWare, and the National Federation of Blind, or what do you think that we will be doing in the future to really get funding to make sure we can actually put the dream into the hands of real blind students who need this device?
2: Yeah, and you're not wrong about the price tag, Melissa. And unfortunately, because in our field, well, this is a small targeted population. And if you look at what the cost of, you know, a Braillen or insert name of Braille device here, what that costs. Yeah. And the reality is having now been 8 years on the other side of the fence, so many years, 30 years in education, now 8 years at APH, you know, I used to be always like, why do they charge so much? This is ridiculous. They're making a lot of money off the backs of blind people. Yes. And when you, and I'm saying this, and I'm sure most people know this, but when you sit down with the bill of materials and the cost of the build and all this stuff, the margins, for example, the average laptop that gets sold, and I'm just pulling this number out of the air here, but I would say, you know, what you're buying that laptop for and how much margin is on top of that laptop that the company is making off that is probably greater than 40%.
1: Wow.
2: Margins in the field of assistive technology sometimes are as low as 7%.
0: Yeah. And they don't have the volume that other more mainstream technology has.
2: And that's why. So 7%, if you're making 7% profit off every device, that's got to go back to pay the salary of the salesperson. That's got to usually pay whatever marketing goes along with that device. And so, it gets down to what actually goes back to the company to reinvest into R&D. Yeah. A lot of times it's less than 5%. Sometimes more. It just all depends on the device. So when you get to a device, you start talking about 10 lines, 33 cells per line, the cost of and I used to know what the cost of a single piezoelectric Braille cell was.
0: Well, you used to use the $100 because that way, if it's a 10 cell display, it's usually a grand, 20 cell, $2,000.
2: There you go. And that's I like that because that's about right. You know, it's $100 bucks a cell. So you start adding that up, 33 times 10, 330, and then talk about the hardware and the technology. I mean, it just starts to climb up there. So we're looking right now, if we had to, well, these prototypes we're developing are costing us about $16,000 a piece. Our goal is to get that down. But more importantly, what we are doing is we are having a lot of conversations with the federal government right now, trying to secure an additional tech fund that would then allow us to put this in the hand. So if I focus just on students who are served by APH through the quota, which is basically, you know, preschool through high school, we would like to create this system. And this is just one idea. But one idea I had is almost like if you're a student and you need this device, you're going to get that device. It may be a small chunk of the quota that goes out to you. But the idea is you have this device. If the device goes down, because this is the other problem with technology, we've all had technology fail. So if it's a Monday and your device isn't working on a Monday, if someone from that school or that teacher can get it down and they can contact us, we sent them a shipping label, they take it down to UPS, FedEx, whatever, it gets shipped out at no cost to the teacher. And once that thing's in transit, we're sending a replacement out. So the most a student would be without that device is a day or two. But we create this kind of this revolving library so that students always have access to this device. You know, now whether we can do that at the adult level or not, that would be a restructuring, because the funds that we receive from the federal government are very much targeted towards kids. So we know we could create this revolving system of products going in and out and making sure students always have the right tools in their hands up through 12th grade or up through the time a student completes high school. What do you do for adults? And that's going to be a whole nother system we've got to figure out. But our goal is to figure out ways to drive costs down.
0: Well, I'm aware of this grassroots organization of blind people that can really help you move the federal government to support.
2: And if we had someone like that, we had a group like that, we could move mountains, man.
1: I think part of this too is, you know, well, two things. As always, this will also breed competition, right?
2: Yes.
1: And competition is not a bad thing. It really isn't. It's just making things better and better and better, making the technologies better. And I mean, maybe at the end of the day, because I think this machine has so much promise, maybe the monarch always comes out on top. That would be great. If it doesn't, then that just pushes the monarch and our partnership to make it even better and to put more into it. And maybe that eventually will get costs down. Also, if the federal government's putting funding in, maybe that helps get costs down because more and more people have it. So, you know, supply and demand, all of those things help a lot.
0: I love that the bar is set so high. I love that the monarch, we've talked about Braille and graphics coexisting on the same tablet, but it's even more dynamic. I mentioned earlier, you're going to be able to zoom in and zoom out of pictures. You're going to be able to tactilely interact with the screen through touch. It bring on the competition, but the bar is set so high with this device. I mean, I can't even imagine what the next generation is going to look like.
1: I can't either. And it might be the go-to device for people, which means that adults will ask for it. I mean, if a kid in pre-K gets their Monarch and it has served them well all the way through high school, and especially once we get the education system to move along with us, which might be a bigger lift, but let's say it moves along with us, they're going to, of course, want to and need to take that to college. As when I was in college, a Braille writer was still a tool that I took with me proudly and still used in some classes. But this might be kind of almost like that Braille writer, that you just need that to really be able to do what you need to do. And so I think that just pushing for this more and more, I think it'll be great.
2: And that's the beauty about, you know, we're a company, but we're a nonprofit, and coming with an educator's heart. My hope is that, to Anil's point, this raises the bar. This says, here's the new product that's out there. And knowing our field, that's the other beauty about our field for all our for-profit companies that are out there. And I'm talking all of them. Majority of those companies they're in the field because they believe in the mission of what they're doing, you know? And otherwise, if you want to be a software engineer, you can go to a lot of other companies and make a lot more money and have a better lifestyle. But my hope is that this comes out and we say, hey, folks, this is the blueprint for what's possible. Do one better. Do one better. So I would love to see the Sparrow. I'd love to see HIMSS. I would love to see Orbit. I'd love to see.
0: Oh, man, look at this. I love it. So calling them out. Good for you.
2: But have them rise to the occasion and either offer an add-on that would make it better or do their own thing and produce something that's better, because there should be choice. There should be choice in the marketplace where every consumer can say, well, I like the operating system on this company's program better, so I'm buying their device or I'm buying this device. But wouldn't that be a beautiful world if 10 years from now, a dozen different Monarch type devices out there that consumers can choose from, and each one of them having their own unique strengths? And that's where we're going. And that will drive costs down. If you get enough people using the technology and developing programs and products like this, it will drive costs down. And the other piece, and this is the shout out to the NFB, if NFB is that one organization that could pressure the U.S. government to say, these devices should be in every federal building, should be in every state building, should be in every library, should be in any place, should be in the voting booth, should be anywhere where the public needs to engage with the federal government and literacy and it is involved. A device of this nature should be there.
0: So common sense, because there's economies of scale we can reach because of all the other ways that need is attempting to be met now.
2: Yeah.
0: We can cut those costs and introduce this technology in a way that actually saves the government money.
2: At the very least, if you could go to the Smithsonian and you were assigned a monarch when you came in, and as you wandered from venue to venue, here is the tactile representation and the history of what it is you're looking at. Here's the information in Braille. Here's the tactile representations. Here's the information about the artist or the artifact or whatever that is. If that was available as you move through that museum, what a different experience at the museum.
0: That's thinking out of the box. That's really good.
1: Because we were saying earlier,
0: in museums, we always complain about stuff being behind glass or behind those little velvet ropes and you can't touch it. But yeah, if you render tactile representation, and maybe that's the next evolution, but it'll be decades that we get something that actually renders 3D images in real time.
1: I was just going to say, maybe eventually this has a little 3D printer hooked to it and you can push that print and pop, out comes that 3D representation of your... And maybe there'll be drawing tools. Maybe blind people could draw with their fingers and then, or a special pen and then see in real time. I mean, this is just
0: amazing.
1: Such exciting and amazing technology. It's wonderful, to quote my friend Neil. And I think that having more and more blind people, and especially the youth who are just growing up now and can think of things that we're not even thinking of, because I've just barely feel like I've scratched the surface of the things that I would think of to do with this, but man, you get a kid and they'll say, wouldn't it be cool if we could?
0: Yeah.
1: And then it starts happening. And that's the beauty of it. And I am just so pleased that we are partners in this, that we are able to be with you on this journey. And I love the name Monarch. I think it's so transformational. I love the image of flying high, being successful. I mean, it's a perfect name. So congratulations on the name and on a fantastic product.
2: It also has that hint of royalty to it too.
1: Yes. I didn't even think about that.
2: Yeah. I mean, and I'm not saying that this device is a royal device or that APH is a royal company, but the end user deserves the best.
0: And I love that.
1: Anything else that we need to cover? I think that we have covered a lot during this episode, and I really appreciate your time, but Anil might have other questions. So
0: no, we could talk about it ongoing. I'll just offer Craig the opportunity to offer some final words before we close this. But again, before I do that, I said it earlier, but this is just very important. The fact that you've had that on the ground experience, the fact that you've worked in the classroom and I see that being so value added in this process, and not only in just the development of the Monarch, but in all the work you do there with the American Printing House. I'm so glad that we as organizations have been able to partner, and not just this, but other things as well. So I want to commend you for lending your time, your talent, and your tent toward creating better educational opportunities for blind students. But I will offer you the opportunity to say whatever you need to say before we close out this particular episode.
2: Well, I appreciate those kind words, but I think that's the heart of every educator that is out there and every parent that is out there in the field is that same anticipation. So I know that's a shared heartfelt, I don't know what you call it, mission, passion, but it is what it is. So to the listening audience out there, we're anxious for you to get your hands on this and see this device. We'll be showing it at NFB at conference this year. So be sure and be there for that. But the other piece too is this is where the heavy work begins, because we are going to create a lot of open source opportunity for people to create apps for this thing.
0: Nice.
2: So, I mean, this is where the community at large is needed. If you have an idea for an app that needs to be on this, because think of this as a tablet, you're going to be able to load it up with apps from different app stores, whether it be from the Apple store or from the Android store. So if you have ideas for apps, whatever that might be, it might be an app for knitting, it might be an app for something else, or it might be an app for navigation. You know, that's going to be an open source platform to develop those apps. And then, of course, there'll be a vetting process to make sure it functions with the machine and all that. But we're going to need the people, the end users of this machine, to help dictate how this ecosystem for the machine needs to develop. This can't be done in a vacuum. We can handle the textbook stuff pretty easy here at APH because we swim in that stuff all the time. But I can't tell you what is that one tool you need to make your everyday life better. You're going to have to tell us that and inform our engineers. Or if you're an engineer out there and you got an idea, get in touch with us, because all of that is going to come to fruition pretty quickly as this ecosystem gets developed. And we're going to need that level of support. If we don't have the ecosystem, we have a very beautiful, expensive paperweight.
1: Absolutely. And I'm thinking three things: Braille music learning, Braille music creation, or music in real time. I mean, how amazing would that be for musicians to have one device that could just produce their music right there? I mean, oh my goodness. And then the other thing I'm thinking about, besides drawing, which I think would be a fun and really important thing that we could do, gaming. I'm just thinking of all the cool games that sighted kids have access to learn to read, to learn whatever it is. And for a long time, I've thought that a lot of the games that are available right now are just not to the same level of fun as some of the other games that are out there mainstream. So I think that could be amazing, or maybe it's just working with companies to make their games accessible with this new machine. So if you have focus groups or, you know, any way that we can, I'm assuming there might be surveys and things, you know, just please make sure they come to the National Federation of the Blind, because I'm sure there's many other people that might have many other ideas than the ones that just spring into my mind. So that is so exciting. I love that the partnership's going to continue forever, that it's not just going to stop with the design of the product and be done, that we can then actually work on cool and new and interesting ways to use this forever, which is just amazing.
2: Absolutely.
0: And that brings us full circle, ladies and gentlemen. We're back to amazing. So this has really been an amazingly wonderful podcast. A wonderfully amazing guest, Mr. Craig Meador, Executive Director of American Printing House for the Blind. And this has been an amazingly wonderful discussion that we've had around this dynamic tactile display known as the Monarch. And I'm looking forward to the opportunities that it's going to create for blind people to live the lives we want. And until next time, remember, you can live the life you want.
1: Blindness is not what holds you back.
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5: Let Him Ride by Curtis Chong. Curtis Chong was born and raised in Hawaii. He lived for many years in Minnesota, where he was employed as a senior-level computer analyst with American Express. He now serves as Director of Technology for the National Federation of the Blind. Since he regards himself as a responsible adult, he was not pleased when the management of an amusement park wanted his 12-year-old daughter to assume responsibility for him. Here is what he has to say. Most people enjoy the thrills and adventure of an amusement park. As a person who has been blind from birth, my enjoyment of wild rides like the roller coaster, the octopus, the salt and pepper shaker, and other rides which fling you around in exciting and unpredictable ways is no less because of my inability to see. In fact, the thrill of the ride is heightened when we can't tell what is going to happen next. The fear, anticipation, and surprise are what make amusement park rides truly fun and enjoyable. Throughout the course of my life, I have visited and enjoyed quite a few amusement parks. I've been to Disneyland in Anaheim, California, and Six Flags in Dallas, Texas. Rarely has anyone questioned my ability to ride, nor has anyone made a big deal about my blindness. Every once in a while, I will give my white cane to the ride operator, but for the most part, I ride the rides, experience the thrill, and have a terrific time just like anybody else. A few years ago, I had occasion to take my then 12-year-old daughter Tina, who was and is fully sighted, and a group of friends to an amusement park in Minnesota called Valley Fair. I had every expectation that we were all going to have a terrific time. After all, Valley Fair was reputed to be an excellent amusement park with the most exciting rides. I was sure to be flung, dropped, flipped, and otherwise thrown about, and I was looking forward to having a marvelous time. My first intimation of trouble occurred at the entrance gate. The attendant, who made a point of speaking to my daughter instead of me, said, "You need to take him to guest relations so they can tell him what he can ride." I asked politely if I was actually required to visit guest relations, and I was told that I was not. Therefore, I made some polite noises about visiting guest relations when I had time and went on my merry way. I should have heeded this warning. A while later, we decided to ride the roller coaster. I went with Tina and a friend of hers, who was approximately her age, and stood in the line for this very popular ride. When we were about to board, the ride operator turned to my daughter and said, "He," meaning me, "has to ride with you." That simple statement was made with casual disregard of the fact that it was I, the adult, not Tina, who was supposed to be in charge of the group. It spoke volumes about the ride operator's perception of blindness and the capabilities of blind people. Without meaning to, the operator, who probably had never met a competent blind person before, automatically assumed that I, the blind person, was being taken care of by the people around me who could see. Tina was quite rightly annoyed. After all, she wanted to ride with her friend, not with her father. According to her way of thinking, I was quite capable of riding the roller coaster by myself. My years of active involvement in the National Federation of the Blind had taught me that blind people were just as capable as the sighted of living normal, productive, and enjoyable lives, and I had worked diligently to teach these ideas to Tina. To her, blindness was simply not anything to worry about. She had seen me do all kinds of things: operate a computer, make repairs around the house, work in an office, ride a bicycle, and so on. The thought that she would be required to sit with me, ostensibly to look after me, simply never occurred to her. And based on my previously positive experiences with amusement parks, it never occurred to me either. Frankly, I was surprised by what the ride operator was saying to my daughter, and perhaps more than a little put out by the operator's blatant, if unintentional, dismissal of me as the leader of the group. After all, wasn't I the adult in charge of this little expedition? Who was supposed to be taking care of whom? Tina and I tried to put up a fight, but the ride operator would have none of it. Either Tina would sit with me, or we would not ride. It was that simple. So, Tina had to sit with me. I felt that, whether I liked it or not, the time had come to visit guest relations. I had to find out what the rules actually said. As it turned out, there were quite a few rules dealing with people with disabilities. One rule said that there was a list of rides on which a person with a disability could not ride without being accompanied by a responsible adult, such being defined as any person over 4 feet tall. By that definition, Tina was a responsible adult, and so, according to that same definition, was I. However, Valley Fair clearly didn't see things my way. According to its rules, because I was blind, I was required to be accompanied by someone who could see whenever I went on many of its rides. The roller coaster and the corkscrew, two rides which I enjoyed immensely, were on the list of such rides. I was told that the rules were in place for reasons of safety. After all, Valley Fair did not want a blind person riding something which might cause undue fear or trepidation. It took me a couple of months to decide what to do. I am not a litigious person by nature. I don't go around suing people at the slightest provocation. However, Valley Fair's rule, requiring me to sit with a responsible adult, who by the park's own definition could be my sighted daughter, was something which I could not let stand. I wanted Valley Fair to understand that blind parents take care of their sighted children, not the reverse. I wanted my daughter to understand that the problem we had with a roller coaster resulted from ignorance and lack of understanding. Most of all, I wanted to make things right for other blind people who might want to visit Valley Fair. So, I decided that the only way to handle the problem was to file a charge of discrimination against Valley Fair with the Minnesota Human Rights Commission. The details of the struggle which I and my friends in the National Federation of the Blind undertook with Valley Fair are not important. Suffice it to say that it took us 5 years for Valley Fair to eliminate its discriminatory rules, but eliminate them it did. Today, blind people can visit Valley Fair and ride in peace. We don't have to visit guest relations to learn what attractions we are permitted to ride, and we can ride without having to be accompanied by a sighted person over 4 feet tall. Perhaps of more personal significance to me, my daughter Tina is proud of her father, who, in her own words, beat the pants off of Valley Fair. This is a battle which should not have had to be fought. If Valley Fair officials had learned about the capabilities of blind people before they developed the park safety policies, they would never have created a rule requiring us to sit with a sighted person for many of its rides. If Valley Fair officials had talked the matter over with blind people themselves, its safety rules would have been more in keeping with reality.
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7: All right, this next presentation is From My Story to Our Story, A Life Shaped by Collective Action. This next gentleman is... it really, truly embodies all of the things that our movement stands for when we talk about people living the life you want. I first started to get to know him in 2003 when Melissa and I moved across the country to Baltimore. He showed up at the National Center for the Blind a couple months before I was hired, which I often say I really appreciated because he could make all the mistakes before I did. But he truly has been a mentor in many ways to me, and it's an honor that we get to work, have gotten to work together now for over two decades. It took me some time to convince him that he should be our editor for the Braille Monitor, but I'm happy to say I finally did. And this gives me an opportunity to give a shout out to Gary and Debbie Wonder, who couldn't be with us at the convention. But as I said in the presidential report, Gary has been a great steward of this publication, and he has helped to mentor Chris into this role. Now, I've had the opportunity to get to know Chris as a marcher in the movement, but it occurred to me that many in this audience may not know him. And so I've asked him to come talk about his journey in the hopes that you will come to know the Chris Danielson that I know, and that you will understand that he is someone that genuinely wants to publish the stories, the thoughts, the hopes and dreams of members across this country, so that when you hear him in the future say he would like articles for the Braille Monitor, it's not just that he's trying to keep his boss happy, he really wants them. He really wants your stories, and I'm hopeful that in his sharing his story with you, that you'll find that he's someone you can rely on. He is not just an employee of the Federation. He serves as an officer in the National Federation of the Blind of Maryland. And if I might brag, he's president of my local chapter, the Greater Baltimore chapter. But most importantly, he's a good friend who doesn't simply see his work as a job, but as a mission. And I look forward to you getting to know better the editor of the Braille Monitor from Baltimore, Maryland. Here's Chris Danielson.

All week, I've been wondering what my walk-up music was going to be. Very appropriate. Greetings to my Federation family. Good afternoon. Oh, you're very kind. When I was a kid, the first big Braille book that I remember reading, cover to cover, was a volume of children's poetry by Shel Silverstein. She's got the fan club in the audience, entitled Where the Sidewalk Ends. When I say it was a big book, I mean that it was more than 100 pages and it had a hard cover, and that was a big deal to me at the time. I read the whole thing and then reread it and reread it and reread it until my parents finally insisted that it was time for us to send it back to the library. I think they were just really tired of hearing me read aloud from it. But I thought the poems in it were fantastic. For one thing, many of them were hilarious. For another, some of them were slightly irreverent and even a little bit dirty. Now, that's dirty to a seven-year-old. They're not actually dirty. But, you know, when you see words like toilet in a book when you're 7 years old, you know, it gives you a little thrill. Also, I started to have fun trying my hand at writing poetry of my own. And so I think the book really started me on the path to truly loving words and reading and writing Braille. Finally, some of the poems stuck with me for reasons I couldn't put my finger on at the time. Partly they were easy to remember, but as I reread the book over the years, I am one of those adults who still likes to read Kidlit, by the way, I realized they were after more than trying to make me laugh. So here's one of them I want to share with you. Listen to the mustn'ts, child. Listen to the don'ts. Listen to the shouldn'ts, the impossibles, the won'ts. Listen to the never haves. Then listen close to me. Anything can happen, child. Anything can be. Okay. Okay, it's not Shakespeare. But it spoke to me then, and it speaks to me now. I think it was Silverstein's way of trying to help kids understand that while they should listen to what they are told, it's important to realize that there are different perspectives and possibilities. As blind people, we hear a lot of mustn'ts, don'ts, shouldn'ts, impossibles, won'ts, and never haves, and not just when we're kids. We hear things like, I won't take your guide dog in my car. We've never had a blind person do this job or participate in this activity. You shouldn't expect us to accommodate you and treat you as an equal, and instead you have to accept your limitations. It's impossible for a blind person to be a insert name of dream being crushed. Because we hear the shouldn'ts, the won'ts, the impossibles, and so forth so often, it's important for us to hear a different message. The message with which Silverstein concludes his poem, anything can happen, anything can be, or, as we put it in the National Federation of the Blind, the Blind People's Movement, you can live the life you want. But it's not enough to keep repeating the message. We need to make it real for each other and for all blind people. That's what we do. And one of the many ways we do that is through our lived experiences, or to put it more simply, through our stories. Stories of challenges met, of hurdles jumped, of legal victories won,
of innovative techniques and technologies developed, like the gentleman who was speaking before me, and of the very personal and powerful triumph of people discovering that it is okay to be blind. We are now at our convention, the space we create together where we tell these stories to each other, both from the stage, here, and in the thousands of conversations that we have throughout the week. When we're not at convention, we do tell our stories in our affiliates and in our chapter meetings. But there are plenty of blind people who haven't heard our message yet, and often even we need a shot in the arm when no one is around. And maybe someone in our community hasn't succeeded in a career thought to be off limits to us, but there may be someone in our larger movement who has. Maybe someone we haven't met has just the words of encouragement we need at a critical moment. And maybe we just want to catch up on the latest developments and in our movement from across its whole length and breadth. Listening is critical, and conversation is stimulating, but the written word allows stories and ideas to reach even more people, to be transmitted in more ways. Of course, nowadays we can listen from far away too, but there is still something important about the written word and about the thought that goes into putting words together to tell a story meaningfully. That is the reason for the Braille Monitor, the magazine of the blind people's movement. I read my first issue of our magazine during my senior year in high school. I had applied for a National Federation of the Blind scholarship, and I received a box of materials that was mailed out to all applicants. In it were cassettes of the April-May 1989 issue of the magazine. I don't remember that, by the way. I looked it up, which issue it was. I read with astonishment the story of how the late Rami Rabi was denied a foreign service post by the United States State Department on the basis of blindness, despite his fluency in multiple languages and his exemplary performance on the various tests that he had to take repeatedly as part of the application process. This resulted in a congressional hearing, the full recording of which was included on the tapes. I think this was the first time I truly understood that a blind person, no matter how accomplished, could nonetheless still experience blatant discrimination. It was also the first time I understood that there was an organization of blind people fighting that discrimination, an organization whose collective voice was powerful enough to convince a congressional committee chairperson to hold a hearing on the issue and listen to Mr. Rabi and others call for change. I didn't win an NFB scholarship that year. In fact, I didn't become a finalist until my third attempt. So if you're out there discouraged that your application didn't get you in this year's class, keep trying. I did, however, continue to receive our flagship magazine. I remember reading another article about the Louisiana Center for the Blind. I thought that its training regimen seemed very different from anything I had experienced, and I may have even wondered for a minute whether that kind of intensive training was something I should consider. But I didn't really think about it more until a few years later. But I was already impressed enough with the Federation and convinced of the need for it to attend the South Carolina convention that took place in, where are you, South Carolina? That took place in August of 1989 and joined the state student division. At some point, I became the treasurer of that division, and somehow I managed to keep the books in order, although words rather than numbers are my strong suit. I kept applying for both state and national scholarships and got a state one before finally becoming part of the 1991 scholarship class. One of the other people in that class was our first vice president
and chair of our board and gracious host, Pam Allen. That convention was also right here in New Orleans, and it changed my life. I know that sounds like a cliche, but like most cliches, it has become one because there is truth in it. Let me try to explain the particular way in which my life changed. Growing up, I didn't experience a lot of those mustn'ts and don'ts with respect to my blindness, at least not from my family, and surprisingly enough, not in school. Because I was perceived, at least certain aspects of school, because I was perceived as academically gifted, certain things were assumed, that I would prepare for college and have a professional career. Sure, I had my fair share, English words, Danielson, of frustrations, but I had plenty of support and high expectations, too. I even had what I now realize was better access than many to decent skills training. That's thanks to my parents, who fought hard in lots of ways that I didn't even realize were occurring at the time to make sure I got a good education and all of the right support services. Nobody wanted to be on the wrong side of my mom, Cynthia, or my late father, Lieutenant Colonel Theodore S. Ted Danielson. Incidentally, they didn't want to get on the wrong side of my big sister, Lane, either, who was not having anybody disrespecting her little brother or calling him names, unless, of course, she was the one doing it. So I came to the 1991 convention feeling like I was in pretty good shape. But I met many blind people who had achieved things I had never thought blind people could achieve. And I got my first inkling that my blindness, Bennett Prowse knows this, by the way, he was my first mentor. And I got my first inkling that my blindness skills were perhaps not commensurate with my beliefs and ambitions. I found that with my short folding aluminum cane and less confidence than other travelers, I could barely keep up, literally, with the blind mentors who I was assigned to spend each day. In fact, I usually became separated from them and had to find them again. After chasing one such mentor through the mall that was attached to the Hyatt Hotel we were staying at, and finally arriving at the spot in the food court where we had agreed to have lunch, I sat down with her. She was Melody Lindsay then, by the way. You remember somebody's name when you've been yelling it all day to find them, by the way. But she's still a good friend. She's Melody Roan now, as is her husband Mark. And I was with some colleagues of hers as well, and they included Joanne Wilson, who was the LCB director at the time, and the late and beloved Jerry Whittle, the center's Braille instructor. It was Joanne who finally told me what I had probably needed to hear for a while. "Chris, you're very smart, and you've got plenty of guts, but you're just not a very good cane traveler, and you have some other blindness skill issues. I think you should consider coming to Louisiana." I told Joanne that I would think about it, and I may have even meant it at the time. But when I returned to school at Furman University in the fall, hi Kenya, who's also an alum, it became the furthest thing from my mind. But then something else happened that gave me a gut check. In the spring of 1992, I was encouraged by my faculty advisor to pursue a Washington, D.C. internship as part of my major in political science. As I reviewed the application materials, however, I became alarmed. While housing would be provided, I would be on my own for the summer, expected to do my own shopping, prepare or acquire my own meals, and manage transportation to and from my internship location. I wasn't at all sure I could do these things, at least not relying too much on the patience and kind-heartedness of my fellow students. So instead of completing the application,
I called Dr. Wilson and told her that I wanted to come to the Louisiana Center for the Blind. The fact that I decided to go to LCB is a critical step in my journey, but it isn't the final step. I learned a lot that summer and fall of 1992, but I realized later that what I learned was only the beginning. LCB, of course, enmeshed me deeper in the Federation than I had ever been before. But even after completing my training there, I never imagined that I would one day work for the movement and ultimately become the editor of its flagship magazine. First, I went to law school, where I did all right, but fought a battle with Hodgkin's disease in my second year, and then tried my hand at practicing law for 6 years once I graduated. Like a lot of us, I struggled to find employment in my chosen profession. In fact, a law firm that seemed eager to interview me canceled the scheduled interview when I chose to disclose my blindness in advance. Because I was at the beginning of my legal career, I was advised and decided not to start out by suing that law firm. So I wound up hanging out my own shingle, sharing office space with two other attorneys, my good friend Parnell Diggs and his father, Bill Diggs. But I didn't really enjoy it as much as I thought I would, and felt like I was only modestly successful at it. My income was certainly modest, and that's probably an exaggeration. In the summer of 2003, I started looking for other opportunities, and that led to a conversation facilitated by Donald C. Capps, the president of South Carolina, with our immediate past national president, Dr. Mark Maurer. I had written over time a few pieces for the Monitor and done some other writing and communication work on behalf of the South Carolina affiliate, where I was on the board, and Dr. Maurer thought I could enhance our communications efforts. So that's how I ended up starting what ultimately became our blog, The Voice of the Nation's Blind, and then working with John Perret, another terrific mentor and friend, on our public relations efforts. Our current president, Mark Riccobono, as he said, came to work for the Federation a couple of months after I did. He has been a terrific friend and mentor to me as well, and he is gracious in saying that I also mentored him, even if he jokes that I made the mistakes that he could avoid making. He was always encouraging when he had the opportunity to say something about my work, and I suppose at some point he got the idea that I might make a future editor of our flagship magazine. I sincerely thank him for his friendship and for his trust and for the high honor that I now have of curating each issue containing our stories and helping plan the future of the Braille Monitor. Now, before I go on, I want to mention a few things, a few people, rather. I work with a terrific team. Our team lead, Stephanie Casconi, who is our Director of Communications and Marketing. Aaron Rodney, who is our web wizard. Will Schwatka, who among many, many other things, records each issue of The Monitor for audio and podcast listeners. Our art director, Suzanne Schillwachter, who makes each issue look beautiful. Danielle D.W. Williams, who does all things social media and now produces the podcast, the Nation's Blind podcast. And I also need to thank our excellent proofreaders, Joe Miller and Lorraine Rovig. And I cannot go further without expressing my own love and gratitude to Gary Wunder, who not only edited The Monitor for 15 years, but helped me in too many ways to count to prepare for the job, is still a contributor, and is also my sounding board, a constant source of encouragement, and my dear friend. Gary, love you, man. Now, some of you are thinking, okay, he said something about the future.
What do you mean? What are you going to do to our monitor? What are you going to do? Well, first of all, let me say that the magazine of our movement will still have the things you have come to expect, especially stories that motivate all of us to live the lives we want, thoughtful articles about our philosophy, articles exploring technology, alternative techniques, and tips for living our best lives as blind people, and much more. Of course, I need all of you to contribute those articles. I think I've contributed to every issue that has come out since I became editor, but believe me, I can't write all the content and don't even want to. The Monitor is the magazine of our movement, and because that is its function, it needs to speak to and for all of us. It can't do that unless all of us are willing to contribute to it. And yes, I said all of us. I know what you're thinking. I'm not a good writer. I have nothing to say. If you're thinking that, you're wrong. First of all, you don't need to be Shakespeare or even Shel Silverstein. You just need to have a story you want to tell or an idea you want to express. Just put it down in the best form you can and send it along. Or give me a call and let me know what you want to contribute. And we'll figure out how to make it happen. Maybe that means I'll interview you and either publish the interview transcript or turn it into an article. Maybe it means you'll direct us to someone else who can take on the task of writing. It may even mean that we present your views in a way we haven't tried before. Whatever happens, understand that your voice is important, no, critical. We don't have a big Monitor staff, and even if we did, it would be critical for us to reflect the voices of the members and allies who make our movement what it is. Your Braille Monitor needs you. It can't be the magazine of our movement without you. Don't say to yourself, I mustn't presume to write for our magazine. I don't have anything to say. It's impossible for me to put my ideas into words. I've never done anything like this before. The truth is, you can be the next contributor, new contributor to the Monitor, and I hope that you will. Even if you don't contribute an entire article, you may have information that we need. One of the things that Gary has often mentioned to me, and President Riccobono as well, is that the Monitor needs to remain the source of journalism that exposes what's happening throughout the blindness field. But we have a small staff, and all journalists for big publications or smaller ones need sources. We need to know what's going on in your affiliates. Not only the successes that you're having, but the concerns that are arising. For example, with your agencies serving the blind. What local or state legislation are you pursuing and why? What battles are you fighting against discrimination and what victories have you won? What's happening in your state or territory that may reflect a growing trend we need to be aware of? And what's the good news? Who has surprised you by welcoming blind people without hesitation to participate in an activity where others might discriminate? Where and when did you find a new and perhaps unexpected ally? We need your tips so we can follow up. Or we even need your own original reporting, backed up, of course, by responsible sourcing. So what about that future? Well, one thing that we want to ensure happens is that the Braille Monitor is a source of the latest and greatest ideas, information, and motivation that the Federation has to offer. Since 1957, the Monitor has been a magazine that has been issued more or less on a regular schedule and more or less in three formats, print, Braille, and audio. In the age when every other periodical was distributed primarily in print, that served us well. But information moves much faster these days, and even legacy magazines that are print only, which the Monitor has never been, are supplementing the editions they mail to their subscribers with digital content.
So we're going to start doing that with the monitor. Indeed, you can already get a sneak preview. If you go to the Braille Monitor page on the Federation website right now, you will see a new section called Early Access Read Now. Here, we are going to start posting some content that hasn't yet been published in the Braille print or audio editions of our magazine and updates to articles that we have published. Some version of much of this content will ultimately appear in our regular editions as well, but the idea here is for the monitor to web page to become a resource that you can check at any time to get up-to-date information. In addition to new original content, the page connects to our press room and may connect to other resources as well. Monitor Early Access is just the first step in what we hope will be a continuing process that will make our flagship magazine more timely and relevant than ever. We look forward to your feedback on what we do with it and your ideas and on how we can make it better. The final thing I want to say to you is this. If I didn't say your name somewhere in this speech, as my good friend Anil Lewis says, charge it to my head and not my heart. So many of you have given me love and encouragement over the years, and I love every member of my Federation family with all of my being. I also want to say, we want the monitor to continue to be

0: see what feedback it receives. Do you think a change in direction is needed in some area? It's fine to say so, even in the pages of our magazine. The Monitor isn't just our house organ. It's our public square. At least that's what I'm committed to, providing, of course, that we all remain civil, respectful, and everything reflects our core values and code of conduct and the love that we have for each other. The Braille Monitor is our magazine where we tell our stories, exchange our ideas, and plan our future. It is the magazine of our movement. I am in its editor, but like all of my colleagues on the Federation staff, I have the honor of doing that job on your behalf. Like everything else we do, the Braille Monitor is and will be what all of us make it. It is our way of speaking to each other, but also of speaking to the rest of the blindness field and to the public. Let's go build our Braille Monitor, and let's go build the National Federation of the Blind.
1: 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Thank you, sir.
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0: Swep and the Bars of Our Prison by Scott LaBarre. There is a photo on the page, the caption, Scott LaBarre. From the editor, the first afternoon of the 2010 convention was filled with excitement. It began with the presidential report, which always galvanizes the audience. One of the later highlights of the afternoon program was an address delivered by Scott LaBarre, president of the National Association of Blind Lawyers and president of the NFB of Colorado. Here are his remarks.
1: My Federation family and friends, under the hot summer sun, a group of blind high school students enters the rehabilitation center every morning. As part of their participation in SWEP, the Summer Work Experience Program, they are told that they are being evaluated for their vocational aptitude so that they can get a career someday or something. Among their number is a student with excellent grades and great hopes. The student dreams of going to college and getting a great job someday. Day after day, these students assemble at this rehab center and engage in such exciting tasks like putting together nuts, bolts, screws, and steering knobs. The activity is repetitive and mindless. Our student with the big dreams and the big ideas gets a bit restless, wondering what in the world this activity has to do with anything. What in the world does it have to do with getting a professional career? The student grows sick and tired of the tedium and wasted purpose and complains to the supervisor, the rehab professional with the big university degree. The complaints are ignored, but the student persists. Finally, the official screams at the student, "Hey, kid, sit down and shut up. I don't care how smart you think you are or about your big dreams. This

is the type of work you're going to do for the rest of your life. Get used to it. Our young blind student is shocked into silence, and a terrible doubt overwhelms this once hopeful youth. Maybe the rehab official is right. Maybe blind people are limited to only one course of employment with low wages. Maybe it just doesn't matter how much education the student acquires or how big the dreams are. Blindness is the key factor. The expectations have been set and they are low. From these expectations, our prison is built. The bars of the cell are erected. The young student is told that there is no escape and that one just better get used to it. Is this student really condemned to a life sentence, toiling mindlessly for little pay? Are the real barriers of blindness so substantial that hope no longer exists? We in this room and throughout our great federation know differently. The walls and bars of that student's prison are false. They need not exist. Blindness need not artificially limit one's dreams or hopes for a better tomorrow. We know this, but many do not. Many of our own think that they are confined and trapped and not able to achieve true freedom. Many in our society share this viewpoint as well and believe that blindness means confinement, a life restricted by low expectations and poverty, a life limited to second-class citizenship and inferiority. The bars of our prison may not be made out of iron or steel, but my friends, they are just as real. If we allow it, we are just as much inmates as those sentenced to the jails and prisons by our legal system. Speaking of legal systems, there are other bars that wish to keep us confined, trap us into second-class citizenship. I am speaking of the legal system itself and the associated bar organizations. We trust our legal system to uphold the law and administer justice. Inscribed above the entrance to the United States Supreme Court is the legend, equal justice under law. So, out of all these social institutions, it is safe, right? It is safe to assume that the legal system should be the least likely to adopt policies and procedures that bar us from true freedom. In fact, the legal system should be a leader in breaking down barriers and smashing down walls which try to hold us back. Well, you know what they say about assumptions, right? National Conference of Bar Examiners, NCBE, plays the largest role of any bar-related organization in determining how law students actually become lawyers. This is true because the NCBE administers the multi-state bar exam, MBE, and the multi-state professional responsibility exam, MPRE, and others. In almost every jurisdiction in this country, you have to pass those exams to become a licensed attorney. Many years ago, I had the pleasure of suffering through those exams in both Colorado and in Maryland previously. Now, at that time, I used a human reader to take the exam. This is so because
For me, at that time, it was the best way to navigate through the questions. Today, that exam can be delivered electronically. A blind applicant can use JAWS or other screen readers to read through the exam. If I were forced through the torture of the bar exam again, I would use JAWS. I would do so because it is much faster than a human reader. And for me, it's much easier to manipulate your place in the text and read questions over and over again. And there's one other benefit. JAWS doesn't fall asleep like my reader did when I took the Colorado bar exam. I passed the exam anyway. Stephanie Enyart, Tim Elder, Ann Blackfield, and Michael Whitwer are all blind. They all possess Juris Doctor degrees. They all want to take the exam using JAWS or other screen readers. Their state bars have all said yes. That's fine. But NCBE has said no. NCBE tells them that they must use large print, a CCTV, an audio CD, or a human reader instead. None of these blind applicants, because they live in the modern era, really has used these other accommodations to get through law school. They have used assistive technology as their primary accommodation, and that's how they took all their law school exams. If they were forced to use NCBE's accommodations, I would say that there's a great likelihood they would fail because they're not familiar with these methods. And for the bar exam, you need to be able to concentrate at your fullest and not worry about the type of accommodations that you're using. Let me give you an example. This question comes from a previous multi-state bar exam, and I got it off the NCBE website. It's free. Anybody can get it. I'm not violating copyright law, okay? We just want to make that clear. Here's a question. In a writing signed by both parties, Paul Plana, a renowned architect, agreed for a fee of $25,000 to design and supervise the construction of a new house for Phoebe Freedy, a famous sculptor. The fee to be paid upon completion of the house. Plana and 3D got along poorly. And when the design plans were about two-thirds complete, they had a heated argument over the proper location of a marble staircase. Life must be rough. Hoping to avoid such encounters again, Plana, without 3D's knowledge, assigns to Donna Drafty, a newly licensed architect practicing solo, quote, "All of my rights and duties under my design and construction supervision contract with 3D, unquote. Drafty expressly promised Plana to carry out the work to the best of Drafty's ability. Assume that 3D allowed Drafty to proceed with the design work, but that Drafty, without legal excuse, abandoned the project shortly after construction began. Which of the following legal conclusions are correct? One, Plana is liable to 3D for legal damages, if any, caused by Drafty's default.
Two, drafty is liable to 3D for legal damages, if any, caused by drafty's default. Three, 3D is indebted to drafty on a divisible contract theory for a prorated portion of the agreed upon $25,000 architect's fee to Plana. Now, you thought those were the choices, right? Wrong. Here are the answers. A, 1 and 2 only. B, 1 and 3 only. C, 2 and 3 only. And, of course, D, 1, 2, and 3. Now, what's the answer? The answer is A, according to the National Conference of Bar Examiners. Now imagine you had not just one of those questions, but 200 of them over the course of a whole day. Now, imagine that the bar examiners are asking you to take the exam with an accommodation that you know you do not normally use, one with which you have no familiarity. Is it impossible? No. But it makes it a whole lot more difficult. And instead of concentrating on the exam, you're trying to figure out how to use the accommodation the best way. I have said, and we have even argued in our briefing, that this is somewhat like asking a sighted person who uses reading glasses and relies on reading glasses to take exams not to use those glasses during the exam. So the sighted person is spending all their time trying to decipher the print and not really concentrating on the exam. Now, I would submit to you that trying to do this with a new accommodation is even more difficult than not using glasses. Well, as many of you know, we have sued NCBE not once, but twice, and we will have to do it thrice. First in California on behalf of Stephanie Enyart, and now in Maryland on behalf of Tim Elder, Ann Blackfield, and Michael Whitwer. We have invoked the protections of the Americans with Disabilities Act, the ADA. And its implementing regulations, as promulgated by the Department of Justice, state that an examination must be administered to a person with a disability in a manner to best ensure, sorry, Mrs. Pierce for the split infinitive, best ensure that the examination results accurately reflect the individual's aptitude or achievement level, not the effect of the person's disability. With respect to our situation, that means the bar exam should be offered in a way that tests the student's knowledge of the law, not their ability to manipulate an unfamiliar accommodation. Well, as Dr. Maurer so eloquently explained, NCBE has other ideas about what the appropriate legal standard is. They say that the ADA only requires them to provide a reasonable accommodation and that they don't have to provide the applicant's, quote-unquote, preferred accommodations because it would be too expensive and it would raise security concerns for the exam. Well, let's talk about that. NCBE brings in well over $50 million a year. I don't think it's too expensive. Let's talk about the security exam, the security problem. NCBE can send the exam to the state bar examiner in an encrypted, secure electronic file. How in the world is that any more insecure than sending thousands of paper and pencil exams through the mail? NCBE's arguments are deeply disturbing on another level.
We are not talking about an unsophisticated organization. These are the bar examiners, after all, the very people that we trust with guardianship of the admission to the law. You would certainly think that they know the law. Additionally, it's not like the ADA is some brand spanking new law or something. In 20 days, we will be celebrating the 20th anniversary of the ADA's adoption. Alone, these blind bar applicants and many like them have tried to get their accommodations, and usually they fail. With the National Federation of the Blind, the results are vastly different. The reason individuals struggle to get their accommodations is because organizations like NCBE can throw lots of money and hire lots of lawyers and drown out the little person. Ladies and gentlemen, the National Federation of the Blind will not be out-lawyered. We have assembled a large legal team. At times, we've had over 8 lawyers working on this case and several paralegals. And there are a bunch of lawyers you know that have been working on this case. Dan Goldstein of Brown, Goldstein & Levy, a true friend and mentor to me. Megan Sadu, another great friend of mine, an excellent attorney. And the lawyers from Disability Rights Advocates in California. Now, among their number is a woman named Carla Gillibride, who is a 1998 recipient of an NFP scholarship. Oh, yeah, and then there's, well, me. I'm on that legal team, too. Only the National Federation of the Blind is capable of amassing such a strong and quality legal team. We have dedicated our hundreds of collective years of experience to this project, and we will not be defeated. We will not be out-lawyered, and we will not rest until these blind applicants and those who come after them have a fair shake on the bar exam. Well, the work has paid off thus far. On January 29th, 2010, we had a hearing before United States District Judge Charles Breyer. And as Dr. Maurer explained in his presidential report, he granted our motion for a preliminary injunction. And NCBE was ordered to provide the accommodations requested by Stephanie Enyart. Did they take their lumps, go away, and agree to do the judge's bidding? No. They filed an immediate emergency appeal with the United States Circuit Court for the Ninth Circuit, the Circuit Court of Appeals. And they said that we can't do this. We don't believe we have an obligation to provide these accommodations. Ninth Circuit overturned Judge Breyer's decision. Well, the Ninth Circuit didn't take the invitation. They denied the motion. But, ladies and gentlemen, it was only 2 days before the bar exam that Ms. Enyart knew that she would have the accommodation she had requested several months earlier. Nevertheless, she took the exam with the requested accommodations. Even still, the battle is not over. We won that preliminary injunction, but NCBE has further appealed Judge Breyer's ruling. Additionally, NCBE has denied Tim Elders, Ann Blackfields, and Michael Whitworth's requests for accommodation to take the MBE and MPRE as part of the July bar exam. They're going to take it in Maryland. Once again, the state bar, the Maryland bar, has agreed to provide all the accommodations, but still, NCBE refuses. That's why
On July 13th, we will be before Judge Motz to argue yet another motion for preliminary injunction. And once again,

0: will win. We have often said that the discrimination we face results from misunderstanding and therefore an unintentional application of stereotypes and prejudice. Perhaps this is true in some cases. However, when you know the law and you know it is wrong to deny accommodations, can such actions be classified as unintentional? NCBE chose to deny accommodations rather than giving blind applicants an opportunity to compete on terms of equality and on a level playing field. They chose to deny these blind bar applicants the accommodations they used all through law school and will use on the job. These applicants are not asking for a special favor or a special advantage, as NCBE has tried to argue at times. Rather, they just want a level playing field. Now, let's talk about another one of NCBE's choices. Rather than providing these accommodations, they have chosen to fight us tooth and nail at every single turn. By now, they have spent hundreds of thousands of dollars, maybe even into the seven figures. For a fraction of that, they could provide the requested accommodations. In my view, NCBE's conduct is not an unintentional act fueled by ignorance, but rather a deliberate and flagrant disregard of our civil rights. Regardless, we will match every one of their legal moves with some of our own and do so with greater force. Regardless, we won't wear down, we won't go away, and we will win this battle. NCBE cannot bar us from equal justice under the law. We will not allow NCBE to imprison us and tell us the accommodations we need. We will be the ones doing the telling. Now, as you undoubtedly know, I was, or am, or whatever the proper tense is there, the young high school student discussed at the beginning of this speech. When that rehab official told me to sit down and shut up, I felt like I was being sentenced to prison. I was being sentenced to a life of confinement and great restriction. The cell door was slammed shut, and the terms of my imprisonment had been dictated. That was 1984. And less than 2 years later, I received a most wonderful gift. I won a National Federation of the Blind scholarship. And ladies and gentlemen, that is when I busted out of jail. For the first time, I tasted real freedom, and I haven't been sitting down or shutting up since. The Federation has taught me to stand up and speak out. Stand up for what is right and speak out against injustice. The law of our great land guarantees us equal opportunity, but the dictates of law are meaningless, meaningless unless someone stands up and enforces them. That is exactly what we are doing in this NCBE case and with all our advocacy. There are those like NCBE who would try to erect the walls of our prison by denying us equal opportunity. Equal opportunity we have earned. But by standing together in our federation and speaking out with one voice, no one can lock us in. No one can lock us into a life without hope or possibilities. We are smashing down the walls of our prison, and we will be free. Ladies and gentlemen, we will be free. There is nothing to stop us. We will be free. Thank you, Dr. Mauer.
1: Afterward, this speech was delivered at our national convention in early July. As announced, Judge Motz of the United States District Court for the District of Maryland did in fact hold a preliminary injunction hearing on July 13, 2010, to decide whether Tim Elder, Ann Blackfield, and Michael Whitwer could take the MBE with the accommodations they have been using while students. It saddens me to report that Judge J. Frederick Motz denied our motion and these blind applicants were forced to take the July 2010 exam with the accommodations of NCBE's design, not the ones that gave them the fairest opportunity to pass the exam. They made the tough choice of taking the exam under far less than ideal circumstances, and we hope they pass despite the additional barriers thrown in their way. Judge Motz denied the motion on two major grounds. First, he bought into NCBE's argument that they do not actually administer the exam and, therefore, are not covered by the ADA. We regard this argument as ridiculous because NCBE controls every aspect of the way the exam is administered to bar applicants, and NCBE tells the state bar organizations exactly how to carry out the exam. If the state bar does not do exactly as NCBE instructs, NCBE threatens to invalidate the scores of all those who took the exam in that state. Nevertheless, Judge Motz chose to adopt NCBE's argument and hide behind this technicality. Second, Judge Motz stated that blind applicants had taken the exam with readers in years past. Readers are enumerated in the text of the ADA and have proven to be a suitable accommodation. Therefore, NCBE was not forced, under law, to do something new. He made this pronouncement knowing full well that these applicants have not used readers and that assistive technology is the way they received accommodations throughout law school and the way they will be accommodated on the job. There were other disturbing aspects of Judge Motz's comments from the bench on Tuesday, July 13, 2010. Several times through the two-plus-hour oral arguments, he said, "I do not mean to be cold, but..." He said this every time, immediately before he asked a tough, unfavorable question or made an unfavorable comment to the position that the blind applicants were arguing. Apparently, he did not want to hurt our feelings before applying the law against us. Also, and most astonishingly, at the end of the hearing and after he had pronounced his ruling against us, he urged NCBE to provide the accommodations anyway. He said that the law did not force NCBE to provide the needed accommodations, but that nothing prohibited them from doing so as a voluntary matter. He said that it would be the good thing to do. It is amazing that this federal judge would think for a moment that NCBE would provide the requested accommodations after spending several hundred thousands of dollars fighting exactly that. Of course, he knows that NCBE will not do it unless ordered by a court to do so. Moreover, what is Judge Motz really saying here? Our effort to obtain a level playing field when technology makes that possible is not protected by the law. Rather, it is a matter of charity. A testing organization with vast resources cannot be forced to provide accommodations, but they should do it anyway because it seems like the proper thing to do. Judge Motz's ruling is a setback, but only that. At the convention, I boldly claimed that we will win this fight, and Judge Motz's decision changes nothing about my prediction. We will win this fight because we are resolved to do so. The ADA ensures that we will have a level playing field. Unfortunately, it takes time and constant education of the judiciary, not to mention society, to knock down the prevailing social stereotypes and clear the way for proper interpretation of the law. One of the largest barriers we face is that our society, and the judiciary as part of it, generally does not view our issues as those of civil rights. Instead, we are viewed through the lenses of the medical and charity models. This was abundantly evident in Judge Motz's comments at the end of the hearing when he discussed the provision of the requested accommodations as a good thing to do, rather than the lawful obligation. Judge Motz and others may attempt to construct new walls and additional bars to our prison, but we have tasted freedom and have begun to realize the true potential of a life without artificial barriers. There will be no turning back. The road ahead may be difficult. However, we will spare no expense, nor shrink from any fight. We have the talent, resources, and commitment to make the difficult journey. Our destination is freedom, and nothing will stop us from getting there.
2: Letting the world know that blindness is not the characteristic that holds us back. We're NFBRN, the National Federation of the Blind Radio Network.
1: Remembering Mike Freeman by David Andrews. There is a photo on the page, the caption, Mike Freeman. From the editor, Mike Freeman was a member of the National Federation of the Blind for whom I had tremendous respect. I loved his remarkable intellect, his friendliness, and his willingness to debate philosophy interminably. He was a staunch federationist who thought that one of his responsibilities as a fully engaged and participating member was to be able to debate both sides of any issue, sometimes making me wonder whether he agreed with the Federation's position until I challenged it and found him to be not only a proponent for it, but a defender of the process that caused us to arrive at it. About the only thing that Mike Freeman and I could never come to agreement on was his conviction that the world was rapidly going to hell in a handbasket, and that the use of the graphical user interface and all its accompanying visual prompts were nothing more than eye candy to placate sighted people who, like the blind, were suffering their own kind of literacy crisis. I have tremendous admiration for David Andrews and appreciate his authoring of this article. As the longtime moderator of NFBNet, David Andrews, assisted by Mike Freeman and Steve Jacobson, has spent countless hours reading hundreds of thousands of messages and trying to represent the views and the accomplishments of the Federation. It is with tremendous gratitude that I received Dave's article and feel the same pleasure of presenting it for the benefit of readers. Here is what Dave says. On the morning of Monday, December 26, 2016, I checked my email, as usual, to make sure that everything was going well on our many internet mailing lists. I was shocked to see the following message on NFB WATLK, the mailing list for the NFB of Washington State. It is with a heavy heart that I write to share the news that our friend and longtime Federationist Mike Freeman passed away last Saturday. As many of you know, Mike had been diagnosed with terminal cancer last summer and had been undergoing treatment. In the last few weeks, his spirits had been high, his treatment had been going pretty well, and he was planning to attend the NFB Washington seminar next month. In the end, it was his heart that gave out. Mike dedicated his life to helping blind children and adults realize their dreams. Mike requested that there be no service, so we will respect his wishes. I will forward more information when I have it. Please keep Connie and Shanti in your thoughts and prayers. Marcy Carpenter, President, NFB of Washington, MJC 59 at Comcast.net. The previous Tuesday, December 20, I and most of the other members of the NFB Research and Development R&D Committee had participated on a conference call with employees of HIMS to discuss the future development of their note-takers. Mike had participated actively and sounded good. Further, I hadn't known about his cancer diagnosis or treatment, so Marcy's message came as quite a surprise. I feel like I have known Mike forever. This is in part because of his work as a human sign at national conventions. I can still hear his extraordinarily deep voice intoning, "This way out," in the registration area. Mike was always there for me. He was an active user, supporter, and promoter of NFBNet from day one back in June of 1991. Around 2002, when my life became busier with marriage and the adoption of two kids, Mike and Steve Jacobson stepped in to help me with the monitoring of our lists. We split up the work as volunteers until 2009, when I took it over completely again. Mike and Steve still helped after that, watching a few lists each and substituting for me when I traveled. Over the years, Mike probably read hundreds of thousands of messages and responded willingly and knowledgeably to many of them. In 2005, when I had some difficulties in my personal life, Mike was there as a friend. Recently, when I slipped over the borderline and was identified as a type 2 diabetic, Mike was there with advice and support. Mike, who was 68 at the time of his passing, grew up in Washington, attended Reed College, and got a master's degree in physics from New Mexico State University. This is also, presumably, where he developed his love of Mexican food. Mike worked for many years for the federal government as a computer programmer, being quite proficient in assembly language programming, which is just one level removed from being able to speak in the ones and zeros that constitute machine talk. He was musically accomplished, playing many instruments, read voraciously, and was a diehard baseball fan. Mike held his ham radio license for more than 50 years and was an active member of the Clark County Ham Radio Club. He also spoke multiple languages, at least three, in addition to English. Mike was the president of the NFB of Washington for many years, serving first in 1996 and 1998, and from 2003 to 2014. He was also on the National Board of Directors from 2009 to 2014. As proud as he was of these jobs, he enjoyed a special sense of accomplishment in his work with the Washington State Legislature, serving for much of his Federation career as the NFB of Washington's legislative chairman. When Mike took something on, he dug in, did his part, and became an expert. A number of years ago, Mike found out that he was a diabetic. He buckled down, learned about his new condition, and was soon the president of the NFB's Diabetes Action Network, DAN. He was well-informed, practical, and helped many of us deal with diabetes. Gary Wunder, editor of the Braille Monitor, had this to say about Mike. He was a man terribly gifted with a good IQ, well-read, a big heart, and whose biggest stumbling block was that he not only enjoyed it, but embraced being a curmudgeon. I found him a visionary whose self-concept often found him saying that we should be careful about too easily looking to someone else when the solutions might lie within our grasp, that they might not always be the easy ones, but if we could handle them independently, we would spend far less time worrying about the responsiveness of others, and, after all, they were our needs to meet. Personally, I don't think Mike was a curmudgeon to be difficult, at least most of the time, but because he believed in self-reliance and the power of the individual. He thought people should just get on with it, take care of business, and he was there to help you if you needed it. He also staunchly believed in the power of collective action through the NFB. While he worked with technology in his career and was a longtime member of the NFB R&D committee, he never lost sight of good basic alternative techniques. I can't count the times on our lists that he urged people to use a human reader, or an amanuensis as he called her. While he embraced technology and was as good with it as anyone, he knew that he wasn't the be-all and end-all. His fear was that we would become so reliant on technology that we would overlook other means to get the job done, and thereby pass up many opportunities, which often are far too limited for people who are blind. I, for one, will miss Mike and his deep, rumbling voice. Thanks for all you did.
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4: Live the life you want. Nobody can stop you. Shoot for the sun and break on through. So you're blind, you'll be fine. We've got good news. You can live the life you want. Yes, we know the truth. Do you know our truth? How did you learn it? Have you recently examined, tested, and rediscovered our truth? Or have you taken it for granted, settled for the convenient truth of the moment, or internalized what others have convinced you is the truth?
2: Hello, everyone, and welcome to the Nation's Blind Podcast. I am Melissa Cabono, and once again, I am here with the one, the only.
5: Often imitated, never duplicated, Anil Lewis. How you doing, Melissa?
2: I am doing great. You know, we had a little break for the summer. How did the summer treat you? Well, I mean, we had a break from the Nation's Blind. I didn't really have a break either, but you know, there anyway. How was your summer?
5: Yes. It was great. I had a national convention, and that was a big highlight of my summer. But yeah, I have to admit, I had a really good summer. No complaints. Matter of fact, it was a thrilling summer. How about that?
2: A thrilling. Wow. Thrilling. Yeah. That's fantastic.
5: And you?
2: I can't say mine was thrilling. It was,
5: contemplative?
2: It was definitely contemplative. Okay. It was kind of full of changes. Yeah. It was full of new learning for, I think, kind of all of us, new experiences.
5: Yeah, that sounds thrilling.
2: It was, but it was a little tiring. It wasn't really a relaxing summer, although I did not coordinate the Bell Academy, which I love the National Federation of the Blind Bell Academy with all my heart and soul. I was actually
6: quite happy, however, not to be the coordinator for the NFB of Maryland this year, to let somebody else do it, to pass the torch, to see it being done and being done well, and to go and volunteer for a few days. And if there was a problem, just to know, that's not my problem. I don't have to worry about that. So that part was great.
5: That's a part when you evolve there, it does make your life that much easier to deal with. That's true.
6: That is true. So I hope all of you out there had wonderful, wonderful, thrilling, relaxing, contemplative, whatever the adjective could be, summers.
5: Yeah.
6: And we are here to talk about the National Convention. I see what you did there. The convention, by the way, was a highlight of my summer also. It is every summer.
5: And hopefully many of our listeners had the opportunity to take advantage of that thrilling opportunity.
6: I really hope so. And we just heard the beginning of President Arcabono's banquet speech, him singing Live the Life You Want. And that's what we're going to talk about today. We're going to talk about the banquet speech, and it's the highlight of our convention, but it's the highlight because it really helps us think and discover new ways of thinking about different things. So I'm excited, but I'm more excited that it's not just Anil and me that get to talk about this with you. So Anil, would you like to introduce one of these great people?
5: I think the person I'd like to introduce probably feels that there may have been something else at convention that may have been a little more thrilling than the banquet speech itself.
6: Oh my gosh. Yeah.
5: We have our Dr. Jacobus Tenbrook award winner, joining us today, a good friend of both of ours for many, many years, the director of the Colorado Center for the Blind, Miss Julie Deedon. How you doing, Julie?
7: I'm doing really well. And thank you so much for having me. It's an honor to get to be here today. And it was the biggest thrill of my life to realize that I was going to be the recipient of the Jacobus Tenbrook Award. I always listen very carefully each year as awards are being presented. And I always try to guess who's going to be receiving this award this year. And I am, again, so honored to be placed in the pool of all of the remarkable people that have received the Jacobus Tenbrook Award in the past. And so once I knew that it was me, I thought, oh, I better run up to the stage. I better get up there. And what an honor. And I just really appreciate everyone in the NFB and our NFB family.
5: Very well deserved. And I just feel thrilled absolutely. That I have such a celebrity, you know, that we have such a celebrity here on our show. So
6: that's right. And for those that don't know, the Tenbrook Award is the highest honor that we bestow on our own members, people that have worked to change what it means to be blind every day and who really embody our philosophy in just the way that they live their everyday life. And again, very well deserved. And Julie, I do the very same thing. I always try to guess.
7: It's always fun to think about that.
6: Yeah.
7: I'm sitting in my office right now at the center, and I have the beautiful award on my wall.
5: Nice.
7: And I have had all our students and staff get to come and look at it also. So it means just so much to me.
5: Very nice. So, Melissa, would you like to introduce our other guest?
6: Sure. Well, we have a Kenneth Jernigan Convention Scholarship winner. This scholarship provides funding to support NFB members who want to attend a national convention for the first time. So, Wesley, go ahead. Introduce yourself to everybody, please.
8: Thank you, Mrs. Riccobono. My name is Wesley Hillman. I am the president of the Central Arkansas chapter of the National Federation of the Blind, and I was blessed with receiving a Kenneth Jernigan scholarship this year to attend the National Convention in New Orleans, and it was a wonderful experience and an honor to be able to receive one of those scholarships.
5: Very nice. I'm just so happy that we're able to offer that to people who've never been to a convention before, because I think that once they get to attend their first convention, then they'll be committed to making sure they get to attend subsequent ones. So I think that the Kenneth Jernigan First Time Convention Scholarship is a program that really helps build the National Federation of the Blind. So Wesley, pleasure to have you here. And it was nice to get to meet you, even though it was very briefly in New Orleans.
8: Yes, sir, that's correct. And I was very honored to meet Mrs. Riccobono's husband, President Riccobono, as well.
5: Very nice.
6: we all went to convention, and why don't we start the podcast by just talking in general about what our favorite part of this year's convention was. Julie, maybe you've already said it. I don't know. Maybe winning the Tenbrook Award was your favorite part. I wouldn't be surprised if that was the case. But Wesley, let's start with you. Did you have a favorite part of this year's convention? Something that sticks out to you as a first-time convention goer?
8: There are so many wonderful things that I can talk about attending my first NFB convention. I even gave a speech to my Toastmasters group about it.
5: Nice.
8: However, there are some highlights that stand out to me. First of all, being able to visit New Orleans for the first time, especially getting to visit one of the greatest museums that I've ever attended, especially with today's day being September 2nd, marking the end of World War II. Visiting the World War II Museum in New Orleans was a major highlight of my trip to convention, and I'm very thankful that the Louisiana affiliate worked with them to get tour guides and accommodations set up for any of us who wanted to visit the museum while in New Orleans. And another highlight to me was meeting so many people from all the other affiliates, some who I have met online, also getting to meet people who some of my friends know. For example, my friend Brittany up in the Northern New Jersey chapter of the NFB, I met her chapter president, Rick Fox, and his wife, and that was a real honor. And nice. Meeting the Michigan affiliate president, Robert Parsons, was amazing as well. Man, I could go on and on talking about all the different people I've met at convention.
5: I love that you point out the things that you did, because many people call it our family reunion. So our nationwide family comes together and enjoys each other's company. I love the way that you already described that it's more than just the convention, you know, itself. We try to make sure, because many people, they save up, and this is really their vacation in addition to doing the work of the Federation. So it's nice that you point out that it is a well-rounded experience that has something for everyone. Very pleased that you were there.
8: Absolutely.
6: Definitely. Julie, how about you?
7: All right.
6: What was your favorite part?
7: So, you know, there's always so much. I love the intro to this podcast today, hearing President Riccobono sing Live the Life You Want, and just the energy that falls through the convention from the minute you walk in those doors to the hotel, to leaving at the end of it all. But one of my most favorite parts of every convention that I've attended is our presidential report, because that is the power of the National Federation of the Blind and the life. That's what we do. And I so get so much energy hearing President Riccobono talk about all the things that we've done in the past year and what it means to all of us. And this year, especially, Mary Whitmire was highlighted. And Mary Whitmire was a student here at the Colorado Center for the Blind. And I was part of working with Mary to get the conservatorship lifted away from her, and spoke with her mother several times and really saw the transformation that Mary has made. And that is because of us, because of the National Federation of the Blind. And so that was my favorite part, was our presidential report. And as we all know, there's so many other pieces that we all just love.
5: That's nice that you capitalized that too, because as you're talking, I'm saying, yeah, nod in my head. Yeah, I agree. Absolutely.
6: <Me too.
5: laughs> I love all of that. The thing that I really love this year, I know it's kind of weird. Two things, if I may. One, and I thought we had done this on the podcast before, but this was during the virtual convention that Melissa and I shared. I really was pleased with the financial report. I know that sounds very different, right? Because very few people actually kind of enjoy the financial report. But I think this year, President Rick Abono did it in such a way, and it wasn't just me. I heard other people say it too for the first time, that it really kind of resonated with our members in a way they really understood our fiscal standing. So that was very helpful. And then the other thing that I thought was so heartwarming to me was we had a fire alarm at convention. Luckily, there was no fire, but we didn't know that until, you know, maybe 5-10 minutes into the alarm. But we saw Federationists step up and put together the marshaling that would get people moving on out of the building. Many people were waiting for the hotel to make the announcement, which, you know, I understand that. But it was nice to see everybody step up and really kind of execute without any real prep or planning assistance to help everybody who was wanting to get out of the building, evacuate the building.
7: I have to say, Anil, I so agree with you about the alarm, because I was so impressed with how smoothly so many people left and how everything came together. And I was thinking that also. I don't ever remember having an alarm during general session before. And that's another testament to how well we just handle things.
5: Mm-hmm. And we're not going to take it for granted. I am sure we're going to put together more dedicated. Mm-hmm. Well, we're going to put more attention to having a dedicated emergency response plan. So, but it's nice to know that people are really there stepping up. So I tell you what, why don't we take a pause for a message and then we'll come back. And Julie, we want to hear more about you. We kind of skated over the fact that you got the award, but we want people to understand who you are and why you were so deserving of that award. So let's just take a break for a quick message.
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6: Well, welcome back from that great message. Anil went to the message so quickly, which was wonderful, but I didn't get a chance to talk about my favorite part of convention. So let me just briefly say that I loved, first of all, how vulnerable President Rick Abono was during this convention. He's really, I believe, grown into himself as a leader. I think he has his own style. Not that he hasn't before, but he really took some chances, showed a lot of emotion, and also took some chances with doing the financial report in a different way than it's been done before. And, you know, just lots of successes with that. I also really love watching our daughters, Elizabeth and Oriana, make the NFB their own. So Elizabeth is really very excited to make popcorn in the presidential suite and help out in the presidential suite. She's often very shy, so it's really nice that she feels like this is a really good spot for her. And Oriana spoke at the blind parent group meeting, and I wasn't able to attend, but I heard many, many times how much parents enjoyed hearing from her, how honest
5: I'm
6: she
5: sure.
6: was,
5: I'm sure.
6: How much she just really was very free about giving her thoughts about what it's like having blind parents, what it's like being a blind kid, but more what it's like being a daughter of blind parents. And so that was just really cool. And she also worked at NFB camp again.
5: And she has such personality too. I could see her. Yeah. Okay.
6: yes, she does. Yes. She also worked at NFB camp, and that's really her. I don't know. That's just where she belongs. So it's that part has been really fun.
5: I love the way that she helps officiate the white elephant that we do around Christmas time. She's very dynamic.
6: She's great. So anyway, that was my favorite part. But let's go on, because this podcast is not about me. It's about our participants. So Julie, you won this great Tenbrook Award, and we talked about that. It's a award that's given to people who have been involved in the NFB for a while and who have really, you know, helped us work on ways that we can all live the lives we want. Want to talk a little bit about your history with the NFB, when you got involved and how long you've been involved and the things that you've done over your years of involvement?
7: I would love to do that. So I began my journey in the NFB in actually 1978. I was 18 years old and I was in college at the time, and I had always been blind, but really hid my blindness. I did not want anyone to know I was blind. I had just a little bit of vision. I didn't use a cane. I was a Braille reader, but I didn't use a cane, and I attempted to get by

0: And I jumped in to everything almost immediately. I just love the people to start with, you know, people's kindness, people's hearts, people's openness and wanting to take me in, and them teaching me that it is respectable to be blind and that I could be proud to be a blind person. And so I joined the NFB at the most fun time you could ever imagine. So I had the opportunity to demonstrate against the National Accreditation Council, which is an organization that accredits agencies, that accredited agencies and schools that were the most despicable agencies in the country, and sheltered workshops. And so every year we would go and demonstrate against NAC. And
1: NAC tracking. We call it NAC tracking.
0: Knack tracking. I love it so much. And my first year at convention, I had an opportunity to demonstrate against the FAA in Baltimore. And because we were getting our canes taken away from us on planes. And so you can imagine how much I just enjoyed all of the activism. And knowing that collectively, we were changing the world. We were in the middle of it all. And so that's how I got involved. And my first convention was in Baltimore in 1978. And I have never, ever missed one convention, because the second I got involved, I just wanted to continue on. And thanks to all of the people in the NFB that brought me along. And I took some bringing along. I didn't use a cane for a while or anything like that. I wasn't that easy. I was still kind of fighting with myself on my identity.
1: It's important for us all to remember that we came from that space so that we can meet other people where they are, recognizing that we've been there before. So how did you evolve to becoming the director of this Colorado Center?
0: So I worked as a vocational rehabilitation counselor for many years. And I
1: didn't know that. I didn't know you were a VR counselor.
0: I did. I really enjoyed it, too, because it was really an opportunity to get people involved in programs and really provide just a lot of, counseling to them and everything as people were moving forward in their lives. And then what happened is Diane was thinking about stepping down as director, and I had an opportunity to travel to Poland with LCB and CCB staff members prior to me actually working at the Colorado Center for the Blind. So I went with everyone there.
1: Hold that thought, right? Just one quick minute, though. I just want to let people know the Diane you're talking about is Diane McGeorge.
0: Thank you, Anil.
1: She founded the Colorado Center for the Blind. Such a wonderful woman. I love Diane. She was formerly our big door prize. Diane gave all the door prizes, but she's the one that founded the Colorado Center for the Blind. And she did a great job in mentoring you. And I'm sure she's extremely pleased with what you've done as her successor in that role.
0: Well, thank you. Thanks, Anil, for telling everyone who Diane McGeorge is. I feel like I'm talking extra fast today. So also I wanted to mention Diane was actually here today for our senior group.
1: Oh, nice.
0: So I got to see her today. And so I, as a vocational rehab counselor, I actually sent students to the Colorado Center. And then I had an opportunity. I was the president of the National Federation of the Blind of Denver, and I was very much involved in the NFB since, from the very beginning. And then when Diane McGeorge decided to step down, I began working here at the center.
1: Mm.
0: And I started working in 1997, actually. And then I became the director in March of 1999.
1: Nice.
2: Wow. And
1: you've been doing a tremendous job.
2: Yes, absolutely. You were my boss. Well,
0: yes.
2: my boss's boss. I guess I had a different couple different bosses.
0: Yeah, lucky, Melissa, to have you assist us.
2: I loved it. It was great.
0: Two of our summer programs. Yeah. It was so much fun.
2: I learned more those summers, I think, than almost anywhere else. It's trial by fire, but it's a good
0: that's
2: thing.
0: That's right.
1: That sounds like that could be a podcast in itself.
2: We have to. Oh my gosh.
0: That would be.
2: Yes, it

0: Good.
1: Is there a milestone at the center, Julie, that you're particularly proud of or that you're looking forward to? Is there something you're, going forward to try to do?
2: So we have so many milestones for the time that I've been here, but I was thinking about what maybe one milestone is. And we had several years ago, the National Council of State Agencies Serving the Blind had their meeting here, their conference here. And they wanted to come to tour the Colorado Center for the Blind.
3: Nice.
2: And I was thinking about that because we know that when we started our centers, it was so difficult and no one ever thought that blind people really, that we could be in charge of ourselves and that we could run our own programs. But when the conference was here, everybody that attended the conference wanted to come to tour our center. So we arranged transportation for everyone. We gave everybody tours. And just so that our listeners know, the participants in the National Council of State Agencies Serving the Blind, they are directors of agencies for the blind, for vocational rehabilitation agencies around the country. And so I just felt very validated that they wanted to learn about the way in which we provide training and what we do here, especially remembering from where we came to where we are now. And so that is one milestone. And again, there's just so many, but that's something that really has struck me.
3: Nice. So let's turn our attention to Wesley. This is one of those things we say, uh-oh, tough act to follow. But I love the fact that we're setting high expectations, and I'm loving that we're catching Wesley at the beginning of his evolution within the Federation. So Wesley, can you tell our listeners a little bit about when you joined and why you joined?
4: Yes, sir. I would be honored to, Anil. My adventure so far with the NFB has definitely been very different than Julie's. And I do want to say thank you to all of those who have paved the way for myself and the younger generation of individuals getting involved in the Federation. But my time, I always grew up hearing about the NFB and the Federation and all. However, I really did not consider really getting involved in the NFB until just a few years ago. It was right after I finished my term serving on the board for the Alumni Association for the Arkansas School for the Blind. And I was trying to figure out something else to get involved in. And I kept seeing all these posts from friends of mine about the NFB. And so I reached out to some of them, such as Kyle and Cindy Kuiper, and they helped me out with getting involved in the Central Arkansas chapter. And I joined up with the NFB at the end of 2022. And I have attended the 2023 all the way through this year's state conventions here in Arkansas. And like I told the group whenever I gave my State of the Chapter address this past state convention that we had in Bentonville, Arkansas, back in the spring, if you would have told me I would be the chapter, the Central Arkansas chapter, even just a year ago, I would have thought, whoa, couldn't really see that happening. However, that's just what the Lord has me, God has placed me in, being responsible for. And, I'm very thankful to be in that position. And I'm very thankful for the team that I have to work with in my chapter with individuals like Cindy Scott Hausman and others.
3: Nice. You mentioned Kyle. I think Kyle and Cindy moved to Texas. He's the chapter president in Texas now. So he's planting seeds and continuing to go like around the country. So that's good.
4: Absolutely. The Heart of Texas chapter they just started.
3: Yeah. Did the NFB change your perspective around blindness, or once you found us as a family, did your perspective around blindness change?
4: Well, the thing is, Anil, is that I was very fortunate to grow up in a family with other blind individuals, and I was encouraged throughout my life, even before getting involved in the Federation, to not let blindness stop me from living the life that I wanted. And so whenever I joined up with the Federation, just since I've been a part of it, it has really sharpened my motivation to get out here and to live the life that I want to live. And I've done so much since being involved in the Federation. I've been traveling. I've gone to DC a couple of times. I have gone rappelling, and it has been really neat to be able to do advocacy work. I have met with some of the representatives from Congress on blindness issues and visited the White House.
3: You're all in.
4: My first Comic-Con.
3: Oh, wow. Very nice. Yeah, I find that there's two ways. One, people who find the Federation and realize, wow, life is completely different than what society had made me believe. My future is so much brighter. And then there are others who are, where has this organization been? This is exactly how I felt, and I thought I was the only one that felt this way. So it seems like you were more of the latter, but so glad that you're dedicating your time and energy to continue to build the Federation so we can create more opportunities for blind people to have the similar experience that you've had.
4: It's been a great confidence booster, and I'm very thankful to have people surrounding me who encourage me and who are positive influences on my life.
3: Nice. You talked a little bit in the beginning about your first time convention experience. Anything you want to add to that before we move on?
4: Well, all the great food I had in New Orleans was wonderful. And the Independence Market and Exhibit Hall was really neat, too. I was very impressed with all the vendors that we had and being able to help out in the Independence Market. That was really neat.
3: And we were maxed out. There were many other exhibitors and vendors that wanted to be there, but we just didn't have enough space. It was amazing.
4: Wow, that's awesome.
3: Yeah. So Knowing Our Truth as Blind People was the theme, especially around President Rick Obono's banquet speech. So, Julie, you were talking earlier, you know, about your role in the Colorado Center for the Blind, directing those programs and services there. How do you instill the values of Knowing Our Truth to your students?
2: So I think that it's definitely a process that I see for our students and for all of us in so many ways when we're dealing with being blind, being a blind person, and the things that we see happen each day. If you get grabbed on the street or something like that because somebody thinks they know where we want to go, when we are the ones that know exactly where we're going. So with our students, it is so much fun working with each student and teaching them about the fact that they can feel comfortable and proud to be a blind person. It is often bringing people along. We have so many students that come to us and maybe they've never even used a cane before, and they've really haven't even thought through how they feel about themselves as a blind person. They've hidden their blindness. And so getting even having our students, every single student, using a cane all day, every day, and gaining that comfortability, but also that belief in themselves. Our cane really symbolizes that for all of us, I feel. Talking with our students, getting them involved with things, pushing them along, thinking that, you know, sending somebody out on an independent route. And, you know, I've had people come into my office and they're crying and they say, I don't think I can do this. I'm not ready for this. And their travel instructor has already told them they're going, but they stop by my office hoping that maybe I'll say, oh, you don't have to go. It's okay. And then they say, no, you can do this. You can do this. And they come back and they are so happy.
3: Yeah.
2: And that sense of accomplishment. And sometimes in my mind, the little things that our students do and that we all do actually are the big things, and begin to build, you know, that foundation of belief. And we are so fortunate we get to see it every single day.
3: Yeah, and I agree that the normalization when I was a center student, the thing that helped me is being around other individuals who are going through that same similar experience didn't make me feel like I was standing out because I used my cane or was doing something different than everyone else. And it allowed me to focus on the training, right, and learning what I needed to learn.
2: I think it's so helpful. It makes all the difference in the world.
3: Yeah, and that speaks to, on the fundamental level, President Rick Obono talked about it in the banquet speech because he will talks about it in all of our banquet speeches because it's the power of our organization coming together, the collective action that we exert. Do you find that being one of the other kind of learnings that many of the students experience as?
2: So I love the speech that President Rick Obono gave, and I love the parable of the elephant and how disconnected everybody was and really how it made blind people look like we're incapable of figuring anything out and handling anything. And then the second parable, the rewritten parable, was so much fun. I love that they're all working together and they're all looking at a piece of the elephant and then they're coming together and they're drawing a map. It just came together so nicely in that collective action. And so I was thinking about that because at the end of our summer program this year, our students, our teenagers always have, they do a skit. And so this year, our teenagers, their skit was about how their canes disappeared. And they're all together on the stage and they're panicked. My cane is gone. My cane is gone. My cane is gone. What are we going to do? And it made me so happy because, first of all these teenagers, it seemed like they really loved having their canes. Mm-hmm. But then the fact that they did this skit on this, my cane is gone. My cane is gone. And then they all got together and said, we have to find our canes. We will go together to look for them. And it was just, they were talking about cardinal directions. Do we go north? Do we go east? And it was just such nice. Really similar to the speech of President Rick Obono, but, you know, how the power, everyone working together is so much fun.
3: That was very validating as well. So you mentioned the parable. Let's dissect that a little bit. Let's listen to a little clip from the original parable, and then we'll come back and talk about it.
0: We will consider what to do with the parable of the blind men and the elephant as a means of rallying the collective action that is called for in this moment in our history. If you are not familiar with the parable, let me offer you a very short overview. A group of blind men heard that a strange animal known as the elephant had recently been brought to their town. None of the men were aware of the animal or what it was like. Their curiosity excited, they ventured together to examine the elephant by touch. The first person, whose hand landed on the trunk, said, "It is much like a thick snake." The next man, who happened to touch the elephant's ear, shared that he believed it to be much like a type of fan. Another, whose hand first found the elephant's leg, said, "The elephant is a pillar, like a tree trunk." The man who found the elephant's side exclaimed that it was like a wall. Meanwhile, another man found its tail and thought of it like a rope. The final man felt its tusk and described it as being firm, smooth, and like a spear. There are those who will claim that it is the ultimate message of the parable that matters. But think for a moment about what that requires. To achieve this enlightenment, you must first accept, internalize, and know to be true that blind people are by their nature and circumstance foolish. The very basis of the parable requires it. Is it not ironic that a story meant to convey the perils of narrow understandings, misconceptions, and stubborn adherence to one's own limited experience would so thoroughly underestimate the true capacity of blind people? The ending of the parable and its intended meanings have a number of variations. Nearly every version plays on the misconception that blind people are inherently limited in their understanding of the world. In one stark example, one of the blind men describes the elephant as soft and squishy when he encounters not the elephant itself, but what it left behind. In fairness, There are variations of the story in which the blind men start listening to each other and cooperating to understand the entirety of the elephant. However, the popular narrative ends with a non-blind hero entering the scene and describing the entirety of the elephant, the conclusion being that all of the blind men are wrong. Sight is right. After all, historically, this parable has been shared through the words and understandings of non-blind people, not the blind themselves. But we know a different truth.
3: Yeah, that could have been stopped at any given moment to highlight some of the problems. I do like the fact that he pointed out the irony that this parable, which is supposed to be able to speak to something, actually does a disservice to blind people. And then the attempt at humor around this is squishy. Yeah, I think in this instance, it's one of those, well, you know what? I'm sorry. I got carried away. I got caught in the moment. It's not about what I think. We'd like to know what you guys think. So, Wesley, why don't you start? What do you think about this parable?
4: I thought it was a very good parable. I thought it was really a great way, just the whole speech in general and playing off of the elephant idea. I thought it was really neat, especially when you consider how with different people, when you go and look at an elephant and all, of course, you're going to feel different parts of it, you know, how large a animal the elephant is. And especially like if the people are not working together, I mean, that can really, give everybody a different perspective.
3: Yeah, I think starting with this original parable and flipping to the rewritten parable, which we'll also share, did exactly make that point. And I think that it's important for us to challenge, those things that society seems to be mainstays in a way that shows them how harmful the language that they're using and the examples that they're using can be for blind people. How about you, Julie?
2: I think that, this parable and so many other things that have been written and the way in which society can treat blind people and low expectations, that it's really easy for us as blind people to fall into that trap mm-hmm. of not having high expectations and not knowing that we can figure things out and that we can take charge. I like the beginning because it's like they were so curious. They wanted to see what this was. And then at the end, it's just all fizzles down to, well, they yeah. never figured it out and they didn't really see the elephant. And, that's what we want to dispel with everyone that we work with that doesn't, it's not that way. But yeah. it is, there's so many things that out in our world that make people feel that they can't handle things or they can't compete or they can't live full lives.
3: Yeah, and that's why I thought it was masterful to use this
2: yes.
3: In the way that he did. So let's take a listen to the rewritten parable.
0: While some may say that we should reject the parable based on its known misrepresentations of the truth, I say we should reclaim it and use it as a tool reflecting our truth. Here, then, is my attempt at rewriting the parable based on the experience of the National Federation of the Blind.
5: The Blind Explorers and the Elephant. A group of blind travelers, of all ages and genders, arrived in a village where the people spoke in awe of a strange and magnificent creature, an elephant. Rather than speculate, the group decided to investigate for themselves. While some of the blind people were nervous, they trusted the more experienced travelers.
6: "Let's not just touch it randomly,"
5: said Amina, a thoughtful woman with a knack for orientation.
6: "Let's ask good questions, make observations, and compare notes."
5: They agreed on a plan. Using the structured discovery method, each person explored the elephant systematically. They moved with intention, asked questions, and examined multiple parts: trunk, tusks, ears, legs, tail, belly, and back. Carlos, feeling the long, flexible trunk, remarked,
7: "It moves like a strong hose, but it's warm, and its skin is textured."
5: Maya, crouched near a massive foot, noted,
7: "This leg feels like a pillar, but it ends in a padded, round base."
5: David climbed carefully with help and said,
8: "Up here, it's wide and flat. I think I'm on the back."
5: Lynn, exploring an ear, said,
9: "It's huge and thin. It fans out like a blanket, waving in the breeze."
5: Jabari, examining the tusks, added,
10: "These are smooth and curved, like polished horns."
5: Afterward, they sat together in the shade.
11: "I think I understand only part of it,"
5: said Carlos.
11: "But hearing what you all have experienced will help me build a better picture."
7: "Yes,"
5: said Maya.
7: "It's not a snake or a wall or a fan. It is an elephant, and it is all those parts and more."
5: Together, they built a shared understanding that none could have formed alone. They drew a detailed map, created a tactile model, and even taught others in the village what they had learned. The villagers, amazed, asked, "How did you figure it out?"
6: "We explored,"
5: said Amina.
6: "We asked questions, shared what we learned, and listened to each other. We cannot wait for opportunities to come to us. We must seize the moment, even when it is uncertain. That's how discovery works."
1: Can I just say that the elephant sound is still my favorite part of that, along with Jabari's performance. That was, Oscar-worthy.
3: Yeah, that voice
1: right
3: acting
1: there.
3: From Jabari, that was over the top. I mean, yeah, that outstanding. Now the voice narration, though, that was really stellar.
1: Well,
3: yeah,
1: thank you.
3: Yes,
1: it was really fun to put together. I felt really honored that I had a little, people always think, "Oh, you're married to the president. You must know." No, I don't usually know. And so it was really cool to have a little bit of a little glimpse into what part of the banquet speech was going to be about.
3: Yeah, and you kept it a secret. Good for you.
1: I did.
3: Again, I do love the masterful way that President Carbono flipped that old narrative into, was he called reclaiming our narrative? Or?
1: Yes, reclaiming our truth. And why do we think truth. This is important? I mean, I have some thoughts, but, again, why, Wesley and Julie, do you think it's important for us to kind of promote this truth to society instead of the other truth?
2: Well, this truth is the truth. So it's rewriting that narrative and educating everybody around us about our capabilities and teaching them. You know, every day we're out there teaching people about who we are as blind people, and it's just so critical. And we talk a lot about that with it, with our actions. It's all about our actions too, and teaching others. But it also in rewriting the narrative, it's instilling the belief that we have it for blind people, and that we want others to gain that belief in themselves. Is just so necessary, and so we've got to be rewriting all these narratives. And I have to say, I did love the everybody, all of you that were in that.
3: And Jabari, what's your favorite?
2: It's so fun
3: though,
2: to
3: right?
2: have you guys as part of the speech. Yeah, Jabari, you did great, and of course, the voice narrative.
12: I would have to piggyback off of what Julie said. I mean, everything just. It really shows, and especially being a volunteer at the Clinton Presidential Center and following, just listening to some of President Clinton's speeches, President Rick Abono's speech reminded me of some of those, and just with the elephants and all, with everybody coming together, we really do accomplish more when we all come together. Whatever differences we have, no matter what our gender is, no matter what our political affiliations are, sexual orientation, religious views, whatever it is, we can all accomplish so much if we just come together.
3: Yeah.
12: And, we work together. We can come up with some great solutions to solve many problems that we face as blind people. And it really shows with the legislation we're trying to get through Congress.
1: Definitely.
3: It was powerful that President Carbono says we can't reject the narrative, that we have to rewrite the narrative, because there are blind people that are still there. And if we just reject them out of hand, then we can't bring them along. And I love the title of the parable. And the second is explorers, you know,
2: so
3: we have to get people to be more explorers than being, you know, subservient and just sedentary. Get them out there and really exploring and claiming their lives. Then the last piece, I love this. So in the first parable, it's all men. No one complained about women weren't represented in the first narrative, but in the explorer version, not only was it men and women, it was diversity. Just like Wesley was saying, it shows that it took a diverse group of individuals willing to explore it and work together to make the difference. And I think that in itself is the essence of the Federation.
1: And I love the part. I love when Carlos says, I think I understand only part of it, but now listening to all of you, have a better understanding. And I don't know, that hit me stronger today than any other. And I mean, I've listened to this many, many, many, many times to get it edited just right. That really hit me today, that we're all there on our various journeys. We only understand, you know, small parts of things sometimes, but it's really when we go into our communities and really dig deeper and ask questions and hear and really listen to what other people have to say, what their experiences have been. That's really when we understand more. And Wesley, just so beautifully, you talked about teamwork and how you as the chapter president have such a great team behind you. To me, that's what it all just comes together beautifully, just perfectly.
12: I tell my group all the time, I could not do what I do without all of your help. None of us can do what we do without each other's help. It takes a village.
1: It definitely does. We asked our followers on social media what their thoughts were on the revised parable. And I've got to share this one. Cindy from Arkansas said, she loved getting to hear this again because it was actually posted on Facebook. So, you know, the people could listen to it again. This theme shows how teamwork and cooperation work better than complete independence. I appreciate this mode and, you know, amen to that.
3: Yeah, we encourage all of our listeners to take the time to go back and listen to the banquet speech. There's much more to be received from it than what we've discussed here on the podcast.
1: Definitely. You can get that. There'll be a link to it in our show notes, but there's also going to be the banquet speech will be in the Braille Monitor. And so, you know, make sure you read the Braille Monitor. The presidential report will be there too. All the other convention highlights. So, and then definitely if you don't know much about the Colorado Center for the Blind, the link for their website is in our show notes as well. Please check out the Colorado Center for the Blind. It is a wonderful training center, which works every day to truly, truly change the lives of blind students that come to the center and blind youth all the way up through blind seniors.
3: As a proud Louisiana Center graduate, lovely.
12: Yeah, I have never had the honor of visiting Colorado, but I look forward to visiting one day and touring the center. I have toured the Louisiana Center years ago, but I'd love to go back and see the place. We actually have one of our people from here in Arkansas attending, so very happy about that.
2: You're always welcome. Everyone's always welcome to come visit. We'd love to have you.
3: If you do take the time to listen to the banquet speech, we'd love to hear your thoughts. Please feel free to share them with us at the Nation's Blind Podcast. So with this, we're encouraging everyone to rewrite the narrative. And until next time, just remember, you can live the life you want.
1: Blindness is not what holds you back.
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15: Daddy Read Me by Bonnie Peterson. If you could change just one thing about your childhood, what would it be? An interesting question, and one which you would normally expect to bring a wide variety of answers. But if you ask this question of a group of blind people, you tend to get one overwhelming response. I wish I had been taught to read Braille. In Daddy Read Me, Bonnie Peterson expresses the pain and anguish of a mother who cannot read to her 3-year-old. Here is what she says. I teach communications and public speaking in the university system of Wisconsin. I am also blind. Taking notes is, of course, something that is extremely valuable to me. I take notes on a myriad of topics, and I take them in Braille. I use Braille to write notes to myself about grades and other important information concerning my students. I also use Braille in my home life, writing down appointments and grocery lists, and keeping track of my two daughters' schedules. They have basketball practice, volleyball and soccer games, and gymnastic classes. And I have to see that everyone gets to the right place at the right time. But it wasn't always that way. I didn't always take notes in Braille. When I went to school, my parents were told that I didn't need Braille. After all, I could see. We didn't know about the National Federation of the Blind then. I went all the way through school and college, struggling to try to read with my tiny amount of remaining eyesight. Then the National Federation of the Blind came into my life, and I saw wonderful, positive blind people doing things that I couldn't do in a million years, like reading and writing Braille comfortably and easily. These were people who weren't struggling with eye strain, which had become such an ordinary fact of my everyday life that I didn't even bother complaining about it. You would have thought that would be enough to make me change, but it wasn't. It took the reaction of my 3-year-old daughter to do that. I was reading her a book about Dumbo the elephant. Of course, reading the book meant wrapping it around my face, straining to see the print, and stumbling as I tried to read what I could not see. I still remember the way she looked at me and said, "Daddy, read me." Even though she did not mean to be cruel, what I heard in her words was, "You are stupid." That was enough for me. With the help of the Federation, I learned Braille in 2 months, and my life has been changed forever because of it. Not just because of Braille, but because of the self-confidence I have gained. I owe a great part of who and what I am today to the National Federation of the Blind.
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1: Hello, everyone. This is David Dino-Terris with the Blind Parent Connection. And I am here with my friend and colleague,
2: Anil Lewis.
1: And on this,
2: Two Blind Dads.
1: And on this episode, we are going to be discussing one of the most important skills and techniques that I know that it's important for me to master, which is travel skills. And Anil, people wonder all the time about blind and sighted people wonder all the time, how do blind people travel and how do blind people get around?
2: Yeah, and that fear is only enhanced when they're talking about, oh, my God, and they have to be responsible for kids, children, too?
1: Absolutely.
2: So we're going to alleviate all those fears, answer all those questions, and make everybody feel comfortable with the capacity of blind parents to travel safely and independently with their children. Okay. So the first thing we need to do is really start addressing the elephant in the room, right? Everybody's attitudes and perceptions about the capacity of blind parents to safely and independently travel with their children. And some of the interviews that you've had with some of our parents really kind of articulate that really well. I know you had an opportunity to interview Melissa Riccobono, and she talked about her challenges being a blind parent and traveling with her kids.
1: We certainly did. She provides some really great ideas. Let's give that a listen.
3: The biggest challenge for me is society's attitudes when we're out and about traveling.
4: Right.
3: The misconception that my children are taking care of me
4: right. From
3: the time they were very, very little. I mean, I had Austin as an infant in a cab one time, and the driver said, oh, it is so good you have him. He will take care of you. And, I mean, I know he meant, I took it as, okay, I hope he means when I'm old and gray, you know, but I don't think he did. I mean,
4: no. And
3: I wanted to say to him, he is an infant. I'm taking care of him.
2: So Melissa's points are very well taken, but this next clip from Eric Guillory, I know I can relate to the whole perception of who's the parent and who's the child.
1: Anil, so many times I was with my son who is, when he was younger, maybe 8 or 9 years old, we could be out, we could be at a restaurant, we could be walking at a train station, and they would ask, do you know what he's having or do you know where you're going?
2: Asking your son this?
1: Asking my son this rather than asking me.
2: Wow.
1: And so certainly my son would say something like, well, I'm really not sure. You should probably ask my dad. And then I'd certainly answer. But the misperceptions and that we need to demystify, and that's why I'm excited to be part of this podcast. Eric does a great job of helping demystify and help understand best about who's really in charge.
4: You hear about situations where little kids, I mean, 3 or 4 years old, you know, they'll be, take your mommy to the cash register or take your daddy to the wherever, you know. And any time, that never really happened. But I wanted to, when we were going into McDonald's or any place, I wanted to make sure that the proprietors and that the general public knew, not that I'm some big bad dad, but they knew who was the competent one, who was the parent and who was the child.
2: Yes, it's important for the blind parents to also make sure that they're the ones in charge, but it's also important for us as blind parents to educate our kids on how to deal with these public perceptions as well. The story I love to tell is I was walking with my son. He was at that kind of toddler age. I was holding his hand. We were walking through, and I realized just based through his actions that, you know, he's feeling uncomfortable for some reason, and I just stopped and said, hey, man, you know, what's going on? And he looked at me and says, Dad, everybody's looking at us. And I didn't even realize that he was experiencing this as a problem. But, you know, at that particular point, I'm glad that I came up with this solution because it worked really well. But I just looked right back at him and I said, man, with a dad this good looking, people are just going to have to look. And from that point on, he was cool with it. As a matter of fact, that when we were in crowded places, I would just, you know, hear him chuckle every now and then. I know there were lots of people looking at us. So it's incumbent upon us as parents to also teach our kids. But in addition to that, we also have to, you know, be creative with respect to how we deal with the challenges that we face. So the next clip from the interview you had with Lisa Maria, I think, really talks about something that's very unique to her, being a mom of three kids.
5: I have to say that right now, the toughest thing I deal with is traveling with all three of them, particularly when it's just me. And it's a problem that my sighted husband also has when he's alone with all three of the kids, except he gets to put them in car seats in a car and drive off. If I have all three kids and we're commuting somewhere, you know, two of them are walking, one of them is in a stroller, you know, one of the two who are walking will eventually get tired and want to be in the stroller.
4: Right.
5: So it's just the juggling of the three abilities of the children when commuting.
2: I love the way that she clearly defines that she and her husband both have difficulty, you know, traveling with three kids. That makes sense. And I love the way she points out, oh, well, you know, but he can just put them in the car and drive off. But again, she's very creative. She comes up with a solution so that she can exercise her responsibility as a parent to their three kids.
1: You know what I like about that, Anil, is that, you know, we could either get frustrated or fascinated. And she comes up with solutions rather than saying, it's just too hard, I can't figure it out.
2: Mm-hmm. I think the interview you had with Maurice had a couple of pieces that I think are helpful. When he's talking about how, you know, what we do really impacts the way that our kids perceive us is important. So let's take a listen to that.
6: You want a role model to your children that in the outside world, it's not a horrible, dangerous, awful play. They'll find that out when they get older.
1: Yeah.
6: But it's worth exploring, and it's worth developing the confidence to do that.
1: So fear is real for blind parents and for sighted parents.
2: Yeah, it's just scary to be a parent.
1: What is it? Fear, false evidence appearing real. False expectations appearing real. Some people just think they can't do it, or it's too hard, or it's too complicated, yeah, or it's too scary. But Neil, we have some Lisa Maria Martinez.
2: Yeah, even though she's a trained O&M instructor, she expresses the fear that she has, you know, traveling with her kids.
5: Now I talk about how much I go out with my kids and I hike, but when I was pregnant with my oldest kid, I worried a lot about traveling with him in a stroller or carrying him in a baby carrier or however I went about. I had a lot of doubt, self-doubt, and lack of confidence around that. And when I had him and I was home for maternity leave, I had this talk with myself. And that talk went something like this. LM, you're an O&M instructor. You know a thing or two about traveling, and you've traveled a lot on your own. What is your problem? Why are you afraid to go out with your kid? And I decided that what I needed to do was just go out and do it. And that's what I tell a lot of my blind parent friends when they have their kids, is even though it might be very terrifying, just do it and take baby steps, you know. So at first I would strap on my baby carrier, you know, put Eric inside and take a walk to the bank or the grocery store or Starbucks. I think we went to Starbucks like every day the first 2 weeks of his life. And then I upgraded to walking with the stroller just around our neighborhood and getting used to working my cane and the stroller in a way that worked for us and just getting comfortable with that. And then I became a pro. But when baby number two came around, then there was the whole issue of how to work with two kids and then with three kids, you know. So it really just became a matter of, you know, kind of squashing down my nerves a bit and just doing it.
2: Yeah, and I love the way that Lisa Maria just openly talks about it. Again, you know, being a trained travel instructor, her same apprehensions. The best way to overcome that fear is to really get really good training. That's the only way you're going to develop the confidence to really travel safely and independently with not only by yourself, but with your children.
1: It is so essential. And you get so much confidence in other areas of your life when you learn to travel from where you are to where you need to go. If it's to school, if it's to a training program, if it's to a job, if it's to take your kids to the doctors, it's crucial that we know that skill. We know how to use a white cane. We know how to travel with a dog guide. Whatever it is, it's so important we know how to travel independently.
2: Yeah, I love the way that Louise Walsh actually opens up and talks about her failing when she did not have the proper skills.
1: Yes, that's we've all been there. Let's listen to that.
7: Travel training has been monumental for me. I grew up not using my cane except on, you know, quote, special occasions. when I knew I would be out at night and couldn't see, maybe I could take it out, or maybe I was on a trip and I might take it with me. However, I remember this one night in college, it was dark and I had left the library. I was walking home and I walked a way that I don't usually walk, and I fell down some stairs. And that for me was a wake-up call that, you know, yep, I need to make some changes in my life. Time for me to start using techniques that will actually work for me.
2: Again, I love that Louise shared with us, you know, her particular pitfall. You know, my mom used to always tell me, you know, there's two ways to learn, and I always used to choose the second. So that's true for me, too. So I'm glad she felt comfortable enough sharing.
1: Oh, I know it. My mom would say, Dave, you're a hand on the burner kind of learner. And I didn't need one of those white canes. I didn't want to be different. I wanted to be like everybody else. And I've done my share of falling off of curbs and steps. And
2: yeah.
1: And thank God I didn't really get hurt.
2: And luckily we overcame and we acquired those skills of independent travel. And once you acquire those skills, you know, there's a host of options that you can use to safely transport yourself and your children in any environment. You interviewed Melissa Riccobono, and she gave an overview of a few that she's used successfully.
1: Melissa's a fountain of information and has all kinds of ideas and strategies.
3: We are really lucky to live in a neighborhood where we can walk to many, many,
1: right,
3: many different locations.
1: Mm-hmm.
3: Or there's a free bus called the Baltimore Circulator that stops fairly close to our house. And that goes to many places, but it goes mostly to the harbor and, you know, those places where the aquarium, where the science center, where the children's museum, kind of where all those things are. So we do walk a lot. We take buses once in a while. We also do take Uber and Lyft. And I must say, I think Uber and Lyft are game changers for everybody. I just think being able to track where your driver is, to be able to communicate with your driver,
1: yep,
3: if you can't find them, to be able to, you know, quickly get from point A to point B. I mean, if I have to wait more than, you know, I don't know, 5 minutes for a ride, I'm like, oh my gosh, it's such
1: What's
3: a long time to wait. And it used to be you called a taxi, and if they were there in 15 minutes, you were lucky. It was generally more like 20 minutes to a half an hour sometimes.
1: Exactly.
3: And you could never count on it. And so that has been extremely, extremely helpful. And so we do that. Certainly we fly on airplanes. We've taken the train a few times to Washington, D.C.
1: Very cool.
3: And of course, you know, we fly on airplanes a fair amount because both of our families still live, most of them, in Wisconsin. So we go back and forth a fair amount and, of course, have done other trips.
2: She goes through a host of the new transformative ways of getting around, you know, that ride sharing. That's real. But she didn't, you know, give homage to kind of that fundamental piece of transportation that we've all had to use at one point. That's public transportation. But public transportation is real. And I remember I used to use the bus to take my son from home to daycare. And, you know, you run into a host of different opportunities to test your skill, you know, about being a blind parent, because every day you're potentially running into some new person, a new personality, or someone with an additional misconception that you'd have to deal with, including the bus drivers themselves. But the beauty of it is, I think that it really gave me an opportunity to really demonstrate to my son that I was independent, you know, and able to take care of him. And it also fostered a degree of independence with him as well, because in those environments, he learned a skill set that is real helpful for him today, interacting with people of different personality types, being able to catch public transportation when he essentially needs to use it to get where he wants to be. So, you know, I think it was a win-win. Not my choice today, but I'm glad that I was able to actually use public transportation and actually show my son how to use public transportation.
1: It's so interesting that you say that, Anil. And the misconceptions, even from the bus driver. And I can tell you, one of the first times I ever traveled by myself, and it was to travel to work. Now, my orientation and mobility instructor, she had helped me several times do the route, and I even did the route one time with my wife, so I knew how to do it. And then it was Monday morning, it was 6:47, and the bus came, and I said to the bus driver, I said, "Is this the number 26? He said, "Yes, it is." And I stepped on the bus, and he said, Do you know where you're going?"
2: No, sir. I was just standing here in the corner hoping that someone would just give me a destination.
1: Exactly. I know where I'm going. I'm going abroad and market, and I put my money in the changer. And he said, "Are you sure you should be out here by yourself?"
2: Wow.
1: And, you know, that really, you know, as if I wasn't afraid enough. And my dad would say, "Anil, like, it's okay to get butterflies as long as you get them to fly in formation." Right?
2: He's been an Air Force guy.
1: He was a Navy guy. He was a Navy guy. And so I was already nervous. And just that, like, oh my goodness, like, yeah, I should be out here, sir. It's okay for me to be out here. "Why do you ask?" He said, "Don't you know the general public is crazy?"
2: It wasn't about you at all. Yeah, he was just trying to protect you from society.
1: I said,
2: yeah.
1: "Apparently they are, sir." Apparently they are.
2: But you know, we have, as Melissa's already stated, we have come into a whole new era where there are so many more options out there that allow us to really, you know, get to where we want to get when we want to get there. But I think that the key that some of the people that you interviewed kind of pointed out is, there's a strategy that you can use to really kind of leverage your ability to have responsibility over some aspects of it and partner with others who can provide resources to you. You know, just a collaborative kind of partnership that takes place. I think it's better described by the interview you had with Louise Walsh, and she talks about how building relationships helps her come up with transportation solutions.
7: "The more I do it, the easier it becomes. It might be that there's a playgroup across town that I want to take my preschooler to, and it might not be feasible to take that $40 cab ride in perpetuity every week. But if I commit to doing it that first or second time and use those as opportunities to just meet people, it might be that there's somebody going my direction who I can catch a ride with and for whom I can also maybe offer something in return, like, 'Hey, I can watch your kids sometime,' or 'Why don't you all come on over to my place? We can have a play group at my house.'" And that's been a big part of my getting to know people.
2: I think the most important part of what Louise just shared with us is her statement is, you know, she just had to commit to doing it. It's easy to talk yourself out of doing something, but if you commit to doing it and just, you know, committing the resources that are necessary to get it done, as she just described, you'll never know what innovative strategies or opportunities may come out of you just taking that first step. So I think that was very good to share.
1: I love the thought. I read the book a long time ago, "Feel the Fear and Do It Anyway." Sometimes you just got to feel the fear and do it anyway.
2: Mm-hmm. And Terry Rupp, in your interview with her, she also shares some strategies she used to kind of trade off responsibilities.
8: So I live in the city of Las Vegas, which is not quite a city. We don't have a decent transportation system.
1: No.
8: I also live in the suburbs, which is separated from the rest of the city by about 2 miles of desert. There is no busing. We don't have a bus system that goes to my part of town. If you take paratransit doesn't come to my part of town. So I had to get really creative with transportation. I'm very fortunate now, at this current date, that I have my own parents who live right around the corner, and my mother-in-law just moved in with me. So I have drivers who are retired and able to drive me around. We have Lyft, we have Uber. Mm-hmm. My kids ask us anytime when it's just me and we're going somewhere, "Who's going to drive us? Are you calling a Lyft? Did you schedule the Lyft yet?" But I also have a huge network that I've cultivated in the community with the mommy group that I ran. where I used to barter babysitting services. These were other moms who are sighted, who trusted me to watch their kids. In return, they would drive my kids and I to doctor's appointments, to school events, to play dates.
2: So as members of the National Federation of the Blind, we know that we continue to fight for independence for blind individuals, but really the goal is for true interdependence. I mean, those two previous examples show how we have value and we have talent, and we can offer it up and partner with others that have value and talent and work collaboratively toward a solution. I think that Patty Chang probably kind of sums it up really best. It's all about developing a network.
1: We talk about a network, and I love the thought, Anil, that a network can eliminate the legwork, and being plugged into a network of people in the Federation, being plugged into a network of people in our community, being plugged into a network of people in maybe where we worship will really help us to, you know, solve some of the challenges that we may be experiencing.
9: I really had to develop a network of some kind of system so that I could get my kids when they needed to go. So
1: right.
9: Finding a mom who I could either trade babysitting for her driving, or finding a dad that you could, you know, trade. I'm an attorney, so a couple times I traded doing a simple will for somebody for their driving. You know, I mean,
1: wow.
9: If you're creative, you can figure out something that will be valuable to both of you. Obviously, I want the driving, and that's really the only thing I've ever heard my kids complain about, is mom not driving.
2: And it's important to understand that once you build the network, that you have to make sure that as the blind person, that you step up to your responsibilities as well. It's not a matter of being the weaker link in the chain. We have to step up and be actual fully participating members of that network that we've created. And I think that Eric Guillory kind of says it really well. He talks about reciprocity.
1: He does, and he really drives home the point that what gets rewarded gets repeated. And so I think he makes some really good thoughts here. Let's give that a listen.
4: I always encourage folks, whether blind or sighted or any circumstance, to reciprocate. So, for instance, if one of the dads, you know, takes our son home time or two or whatever, it may be that we, you know, bring them something or get them a small Christmas gift, or just any different ways to reciprocate with your friends. Don't just assume that, you know, even though they're doing it out of kindness, just for building and maintaining those relationships, you reciprocate that kindness as well. And that makes a huge difference. And also, don't wear out your welcome in terms of even folks who are coming.

0: believe that as blind parents, we need to identify other solutions that we can utilize to solve our problems. I think we've got some really good ideas on our next clip.
1: So when we had Silas, we lived in Kentucky, Louisville, Kentucky, which does not have the most robust public transit system. It's okay if you live downtown, but beyond that, its service is spotty and slow and not as reliable. And so before we moved, we lived in a townhome community that was not anywhere near a bus. And it worked out for us because we had a reader driver that we employed. And it's not, I think sometimes people have this perception, I certainly encountered this when I was in the blindness field, you know, in the blind community, that people think it is prohibitively expensive. And what I would say to that is, like with anything, there is an associated cost. But keep in mind that sighted families pay a car payment. Sighted families pay for car insurance, and those things are not cheap.
0: Nope.
1: It, of course, it's dependent on what kind of car you have. Is it paid off? What is your insurance premium? So there is a wide range of costs there. But it's just something to keep in mind that I think we have this perception sometimes that because sighted families don't have to take Lyft or Uber, or they may not use public, they have their own car, they may not use public transportation, that it is more expensive for us. And while that may be true in certain situations, I don't believe that it is always true. So for us, we had somebody and we paid them, we had a certain number of guaranteed hours a week. And so we would schedule, okay, it's going to be an errands day. And so, or we have a play date or whatever. And so it was nice. We could keep the car seat in her car, schedule errands, and she would help with the mail and, you know, things like that. So that worked out really well for us. We had a couple while we lived there, a few different people. And what worked for us was posting on our local university job boards online. All of that stuff is electronic now. Most job boards are. So you can post an ad on either your local university, which I highly recommend. Students tend to have flexible hours. And $10 an hour to drive their car around is a pretty good gig for them. And it's consistent if you can guarantee. So that worked out very well for us. Background checks, which you should do, particularly for a driver. You want to make sure that their driving record is clean. All of that can run about $15, $20. You can do a basic one online. I have heard, though I have not done this, that you can go to your local police precinct and get one done for free or really cheap. Might take a little longer, but you can do it that way too. So it's definitely worth the investment. Some people I know, they require less driving time, and so they maybe trade services. So sometimes I know people that have owned a home, they have a garage, and the parking may be limited in the neighborhood, so they let their person who drives for them occasionally use their garage as a parking space. Because otherwise paying for parking would be more expensive. So there are some different ways to work that out, and that's how we found somebody. Make sure you do a job interview. What we included in ours, we knew she had a good driving record, or both of them had good driving records, and we always had a stack of mail available and worked through reading and made sure that they could read well. Because reading is a skill. And not everybody has it. We had a trial week too, and so I did a shopping trip with her to see how efficiently we could go through a store together and how we communicate. And that worked out great for us. That was a part of the interview process. So don't just hire the first person that applies. My main advice, do not hire your friends to do that.
2: Why not?
1: Because it can get complicated, but if you're friends first, and then what if there's an issue? What if they feel like they can be late more often because, oh, they're my buddy? Not that people do that consciously to take advantage, but you tend to expect more grace from your friends than you would from your employer, right? What if something happens on the job and you need to confront them about it? That can put a strain on friendships. So I just recommend avoiding that at all costs. Find somebody else.
3: That's a very

0: interesting strategy. You know, we can call it the driver reader solution, but I think that it's very important that blind parents do use the resources and talents that they have to come up with those similar solutions to meet the needs that they have for their families. It's interesting that Briley O'Connor is married to Corb O'Connor. They're both blind individuals, blind parents. So they have to come up with those non-visual solutions. It's interesting, though, that some people in society think that it's better for a blind person to be married to a sighted person so that the sighted person can deal with all of the things that the blind person can't. And I think that Eric Guillory kind of puts a kibosh on the perception that the blind parent gets a pass.
1: My wife happens to be sighted, so she does do all of the driving, obviously, in our family for now until the cars, you know, catch up with our aspirations. So she does. However, she's not always available to do that. My parents actually just moved quite literally a mile away from us. It's been a great blessing because they want to be, my dad has just retired, so they want to be near the grandkids, and it's really great. And so they help out with some of that, but again, they're not always available or, you know, either. Sometimes they're involved in other things or out of town or any number of things. And for years, they weren't in town. And so for me, planning how to get to activities, it definitely makes me grateful that I have an organized wife and someone who's keeping track of what's happening when, because then I'm able to say, okay, I'm going to line up this taxi or pay this driver to do this route. And then, okay, so they can get us there, but they can't get us back. So let me arrange something else. And that's really been great. Again, use the power of technology to your advantage to set things up. I'll text a friend and say, hey, I know your son is going to be at soccer practice. Could we possibly get a lift to XYZ, you know, to location when the guys are done? Or if I'm not at that practice, then she'll say, or he'll say, whichever friend I'm texting, oh, you know, one of the dads might say, I'll bring Austin home or whatever the case is.
2: I love Eric's perspective. He doesn't get a pass. He, even though there are rides available, and he still had to have a plan B and have some other solutions. And that makes me think of, Anil, you know, about just a great mentor of mine, Joe Ruffalo, who's been a longtime Federationist and president of the NFB of New Jersey for many years. And he told me, David, congratulations. I hear you're getting married. I said, yes, I am, Joe. Marianne and I are getting married. He goes, David, I want to remind you of something. And I said, what's that? He said, Mary Ann is your wife. Mm-hmm. She is not your taxi driver.
0: Yeah.
2: She is your wife. She is not the cook.
0: Yeah.
2: She is your wife. She is not the accountant. You have responsibilities here as well.
0: Yeah.
2: And so just as, you know, that was just some great advice, some friendly advice, and really framed this well for me that, wow, okay, so just because she's sighted and she can drive doesn't mean she gets all those other responsibilities.
0: Yeah. That's true. Responsibility is key, and sharing that responsibility between parents, regardless, blind-sided, it's important to being parents. This is me, the single dad, talking about that, but I recognize how important that is. But speaking of responsibility, you know, things have changed since we were little kids. The responsibility has grown. Back in the day, when we would travel as kids, they just throw us in the car and hit the gas pedal. Right now, you got seat belts and car seats, and that adds a whole different dynamic to traveling with your kids when you're a blind parent.
2: It sure does. And we have to consider, you know, 5-point car seats and booster seats and buses and Ubers and trains and all these different options and need to be prepared to handle those things.
0: Yeah, but that dynamic of the car seat, that's unique to me. So I was very happy to hear the piece from Jennifer that talks about car seats.
3: You know, one of the biggest things that I have had to deal with is having to transport my kids in vehicles and install and uninstall car seats. Car seat safety is very important to me, and I keep my kids in the safest possible car seat for as long as possible. And so having 3 children in car seats and only having 2 hands, it's very difficult to, you know, to have to carry the car seats and install them all and get the kids all buckled in. And, you know, all that. And it just, it can be frustrating sometimes if we're taking an Uber or a Lyft from point A to point B. But when car seats are necessary, it's just a matter of you know, my two older ones are old enough now to help a little bit. My oldest is in the booster and she can carry her own. But there was a time for a short period of time when all three of them were in 5-point harness car seats. And so basically I would put the youngest one in first because the two older ones were old enough to understand stay put, don't move. Whereas the youngest, you know, she was a baby and, you know, I just put her in first and then I'd get the other two taken care of.
0: So that car seat dynamic, it's not a little thing to be taken into consideration. And the complications, even enhanced with the new transformative ways we get around today, it'd be different if you could just leave your car seat in the vehicle. But blind persons using taxis, Ubers, Lyft, et cetera, they can't just leave the car seat in that vehicle. So they have to come up with creative ways of what to do and how to store that car seat. And I love the way that Stacy Cervenka really describes the different ways that she's dealt with, what do I do with this car seat?
4: The difficult thing about being a blind parent is if you take an Uber somewhere, like to the mall, when you get out at the mall, you then have to schlep the car seat around.
5: And yeah, so that stays with you. Yep.
4: Light a car seat as possible. So when one thing that we've learned to do is to ask at mall security or customer service or the ticket counter or the front desk if they would mind holding the car seat while we walk around. And then I wear a front carrier and put Josephine in it, so I don't have to walk around with the car seat. So our strategy for that is we find the lightest, most portable car seats and booster seats we can. And then when we get to a location, often we will ask them, and we've never been turned down. I have heard of some blind parents who have been told no. And in that situation, I would probably ask to speak to a manager or supervisor, and I would use the term reasonable accommodation. But we do. Like when we go to the zoo, we ask at the ticket window, we say, hey, would you guys mind holding our car seat in the ticket booth? And they always say yes. With the kids museum, there's an area to do that. I mean, we've Fairy Tale Town, Thunderland, Sacramento Zoo, we've never been told no. At the mall, again, there's usually, you know, if there's not a security desk that you're aware of, you could just ask at a store, like buy something at the first store you come to and be like, hey, by the way, would you guys mind holding our car seat and we'll come back for it. And people have always completely understood because it's obvious that the car seat is big and bulky and they can tell that we're struggling. So, I mean, they're happy to help.
2: We've been discussing some high-tech options, traveling with Uber and Lyft and public transportation. But, Anil, what about a low-tech option like our 2 feet?
0: That's very low-tech, but it's definitely a viable way of getting around. Even in talking about walking, we have to make sure that we use simple strategies to make sure our kids, when they're traveling with us, are safe and that we are able to get to where we need to get to without any real complication. I think Melissa talks about some simple strategies that she's used when walking with her children.
6: So the wagon was great because that's made to be pulled behind you. We also used a stroller, and we always pulled our stroller behind us instead of pushing it because, of course, we wanted to make sure that my guide dog or the cane came to the streets first or to any obstacle first. You know, I would much rather, if I'm going to run into anything, I would have much rather had myself run into it before we had the baby run into it.
2: I appreciate all those ideas from Melissa. Some people like strollers and some people like wagons. But then, Anil, some people don't really want to use that option. And I think Stacy's really comes up with some really good ideas on what can you do if you don't want to pull a stroller.
4: A lot of blind parents like to use strollers and pull them behind them while they're using their white cane or their guide dog so that you can detect obstacles with your cane or your dog in advance. However, you know, I don't use strollers as much. I tend to prefer baby carriers. I really like the Mobi wrap, which I use to wear my kids when they're young on my front. And I believe it works for kids up to 35 pounds. And so I still use it with Josephine, and she's a year and a half. And then my husband really likes the Beko Butterfly, and then we also got the Lilla Baby Toddler. And so using baby carriers has kind of been the most efficient for us because it leaves our hands free, and we kind of find it more aerodynamic and just easier. I would, you know, when Josephine was first born, the first maybe 8 months of her life, almost every day I would put Josephine on my front, I would put the diaper bag on my back, and I go for long walks. And it was just very simple. Like I didn't have anything in my hands other than my cane. I wasn't pulling anything. So I really enjoyed that. There are also little things. Once your kids start walking, there are little harnesses you can get at Target where they are shaped like an animal. and the animal's tail is kind of a long leash that the parent can carry. Leo had a monkey, so he wore a little monkey backpack, and we would hold on to the monkey tail. And so that meant that he could walk, and he could, you know, stop and pick flowers or pick up a rock. And, you know, he didn't have to hold our hand, but at the same point, he could only go as far away as the leash.
0: So again, Stacy is a wealth of information with all the different names and models and stuff. That, again, it's important to understand that these tools are the same tools that sighted parents use. We just use different techniques and strategies to take advantage of them. But even beyond all that, there's just such a simple way of traveling that should not be lost to man. And that sharing moment of walking hand in hand with your child cannot be substituted. And I love the way that Maurice Perret puts it in perspective when he talks about walking with his son.
7: I have very fond memories of my son, 2-3 years old, just learning to walk. And we loved going for walks together. And so in order to know where he was, keep track of him, keep him out of traffic, you know, I would hold his hand. And so I would hold his right hand because with my right hand, I'm using my cane. And because a 2 or 3 year old child, you know, they really idolize their parents. They try to model their parents. Dad used a cane, so my son also thought he should use a cane. But since I was holding his right hand, he held the cane in his left hand. Best cane travel you've ever seen. Now, my son is sighted, doesn't need to use a cane, but he was modeling his father. To this day, I think maybe I was responsible for him being left-handed because he was holding his cane in his left hand.
2: I just love listening to Maurice share the story and just the time he spent with his son just walking hand in hand. I know I heard this poem a long time ago. Only one life that soon is past. Only what's done with love will last. And those walks, just walking to the bus or to school or wherever, and just being together as father and son, mother and daughter, is just so important. And it just is a constant reminder that, you know, we can live the life that we want as long as we surround ourselves with the right people and the right love and the right encouragement. We can do anything we want.
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10: Our final item for this morning is definitely an exciting one and one intended to stretch our imagination. This is the Museum of the Blind People's Movement. Building support to shatter misconceptions. This program item is to talk about something that is not easy to accomplish, but I'm confident we'll do it. We have here to lead us in this effort our outstanding first vice president. Here's Pam Allen.
11: Let me tell you what I wish I'd known when I

0: Good morning, Federation family. I am so honored to lead this important conversation about something that belongs to all of us. The National Federation of the Blind, Museum of the Blind People's Movement. And before we begin our panel, I want to acknowledge someone who has played a bold and instrumental role in bringing this effort forward. As we all know, Patty Chang is listening to us virtually, so I want to give a shout out to Patty, who would love to be with us in person, but is here for sure with us. And so, Patty, thank you so much for all of your leadership. I also want to acknowledge Alice and Tyler and all our team working on the museum, and most importantly, President Rick Abono, for challenging us as we make this a reality. Since 1940, the National Federation of the Blind has been pushing back against misconceptions, low expectations, and exclusion. We have organized, advocated, and told the truth about blindness. And now, we are taking the next step. Our Museum of the Blind People's Movement is not just about preserving history, it is about claiming our space. It is about changing how blindness is understood, not through someone else's perspective, but on our terms. It is about telling our stories in all our depth, power, and complexity and pride. And it will not be like other museums, and that is exactly the point. It will grow in stages, starting digitally, but the heart of the museum already exists. Our people, our movement, our belief that blind people have the right and responsibility to define ourselves. Today, you will hear from several panelists who will each speak briefly about why this museum matters to them, united in the understanding that we cannot wait for someone else to get it right. We will build it. We are building it. But before we hear from our panelists, let's start with a short presentation that sets the stage for what this museum is and what it can be. And we need all of us to make it a reality.
1: Throughout history, blind people are told, you can't. You can't be independent. You can't access information. You can't be employed. You can't have a family. You can't reach your dreams.
2: So we made a movement where we believe in blind people, and we lead courageously, and we expose misconceptions, and we dare to dream big.
3: The Museum of the Blind People's Movement could serve as a true physical manifestation of what we have accomplished, allowing visitors to more fully understand the breadth of the work of the Federation and what we have accomplished walking alone and marching together. This museum is essential.
4: It's a blind people's museum, right? So we should get blind people to decide what feels like, what it looks like. We're trying to really also iterate what a museum experience would be like, what a blind-centered experience would be like. We want to do things from the beginning, design all the way to building, that make sure we're including the true perspectives of blind people.
5: It's up to us to tell our story. It is our duty to tell that story.
6: It's important for blind people to tell our own stories because if society tells it, it's told from a flawed perspective.
7: History is typically written and communicated by those with privilege. And in American history, that hasn't been the blind community. So this is actually our chance to step into that role, that responsibility, to accept the privilege that we have to share not only what we want to share, but what reality has really been. We get to learn from the highs, the lows, and everything in between. And that is what I would love to see in our movement. Just the authentic representation of where we started, where we are now, and where we get to go next.
8: We get to show people that you can be independent and you can live the life that you want, and it become real for them because they actually get to see it in person.
9: It tells us that individuals can be part of something that's much greater than us, that we can accomplish anything we set our minds to. It's important to understand the power of one comes in thousands. I have a blind granddaughter. I want her to be able to come one day and experience what I'm experiencing as a shell, as a reality of our movement.
4: What's that one misconception you want to feel and experience shatter in the museum?
10: For me, it would be that blindness is a tragedy.
11: I think it's important to shatter some of the misconceptions and stereotypes.
12: Oh, you're just faking. You're not blind because you walked from point A to point B without stumbling.
13: I think there's still a very big misconception that making technology accessible for blind people is hard.
5: We have our work cut out for us, but there's no doubt in my mind that we can do it.
14: How can I be a part of this movement? How can I join? How can I do my part? How can I be an ally to this group to make sure that we're helping to advance the lives of blind people?
15: Imagine what we can build together. Join the journey to boldly shatter perceptions of blind people, to transform the future. Support the Museum of the Blind People's Movement. Beyond expectations.

0: I am delighted to introduce Roland Allen, whose steadfast leadership and unwavering dedication to our mission have cultivated growth and unity across our NFB community. Whether working with someone during a cane travel lesson at the Louisiana Center for the Blind, serving as a leader in the National Federation of the Blind of Louisiana, or helping spread the word about the work of the National Federation of the Blind, Roland serves with excellence and heart in everything that he does. Here he is for his reflections.
1: Hello, everyone. I am proud to be here today, not just as a member of this incredible movement, but as someone who grew up right here in New Orleans. And growing up, I didn't know any blind people. Well, let me clarify. The only image I had of blindness was a man I saw downtown, not too far from this hotel. He was standing on the street corner with a wooden cane and a sign that said, "Pencils for sale." As a kid, that image stuck with me. And somewhere inside, I thought, is that what being blind means? Is that what I have to look forward to? I was not afraid of going blind. I was afraid of the story that blindness seemed to tell. And that is why this museum, the Museum of the Blind People's Movement, matters so deeply. Because we are not just building a museum, we're reclaiming the narrative. It is about the lives we lived, the barriers we've broken, the truths we've told, and the futures we are building. For too long, society has told our story for us, usually wrong, usually tragic, and always without us. But through the National Federation of the Blind, I learned a different story. I graduated from the Louisiana Center for the Blind. That's where things began to change. I met successful blind people, confident blind people, people living lives that did not fit any of the stereotypes I had grown up fearing. That transformation, going from fear to pride, is why this museum matters. Our Museum of the Blind People's Movement is not just a collection of artifacts. It is a declaration. We are here. We've always been here. And we've always mattered. This museum tells us stories we never learned in school. It shines light on the blind people who organized, who fought, and built a civil rights movement. A movement still growing strong today. This museum gives us history, it gives us dignity, but maybe most importantly, it gives young blind people and the rest of the world a different image of what blindness means. Yeah. I think back to that little boy here in New Orleans, afraid of what his future might look like. I wish he could have visited this museum. I wish he could have witnessed the strength, the struggle, and the success of blind people throughout history. I wish he could have known that blindness is not the end of the story. It is the beginning of a different kind of journey. So why a museum? Because our stories deserve to be told. Because truth is powerful. Because when we tell the truth about blindness, we change lives. Just like mine was changed. Thank you.
0: Thank you so much, Roland. And it is now my pleasure to introduce our next panelist. For over 30 years, Dan Goldstein had the honor and joy of representing the National Federation of the Blind in many legal matters. Although he is retired, he has definitely not ridden off quietly into the sunset. And he continues to remain an active supporter and part of our NFB family. Here is our friend, Dan Goldstein.
2: Hello, fellow Federationists. It is such a joy every year since 1991 but one to come to convention, to see old friends and make new ones. It heals my heart every year. Why should this museum also be important to sighted people? Well, 39 years ago, in July 1986, there was this fellow who called my office named Mark Maurer, or as I came to know him, Sir, who invited me to come to the center to discuss handling a case for the National Federation of the Blind. I'm now going to tell you everything I knew at the time about blindness and blind people. Now that I've told you, what was worse was that I didn't know about my ignorance, because what I had in my head was a collection of misconceptions and stereotypes. Fortunately, before Dr. Maurer talked to me, he had me read a number of articles and speeches by Dr. Tenbrook and Dr. Jernigan. And by the time I had finished reading those pieces, first, I knew that I had a lot to unlearn and a lot to learn. And second, that this was a civil rights struggle for equal opportunity that I wanted to be part of and could be if I recognized how much I had to learn. And I'm still learning. So, as you all know from your life experiences, I'm not the only sighted bozo out there. The world is full of sighted people who don't know, to use the technical legal term, diddly squat about blindness. And you encounter that hard fact every day of your lives. But sighted people who are taught about the blind people's movement, as I was, can learn, become part of the movement alongside you, and that is why the sighted, as well as the blind, need this museum. Who needs to go to this museum? Everybody. Parents of blind children, teachers of blind children, employers, policymakers, advocates, legislators, and, well, as you said, everybody else needs to come and to learn about the struggle, and when they leave, support the struggle and recognize that blind people have the right and the capacity to live the lives they want. And when those folks leave the museum, we want them to go home and tell their friends and neighbors how exciting it was to visit the museum, tell their employers what great problem solvers blind people can be, tell their elected officials that it is their job to remove artificial and gratuitous barriers. This museum, in its content and design, will be a powerful monument to human dignity. By the way, I've heard that big donors may get an opportunity to name a hall or a room or something. And I've been thinking about that because Patty explained to me that when you make a pledge or a gift, there's then an edit box that opens up that asks if you want to give in honor of somebody. And I've been missing a voice from the PAC table this year and last year. And so I can tell you, when I make my pledge or gift, I'm going to say that it's in honor of Scott. And if everybody in this room who loved and respected it made their gift in honor of Scott, we would raise a boatload of money. And I just feel it was appropriate. He was the embodiment of our spirit and devoted himself to bring us to the point we've reached. This museum will be a message to the world of what we stand for, what we've fought for, and what our future will be. And while there have been new obstacles to our progress, we're strong, we're together, and we shall overcome. Thank you.
0: Thank you so much, Dan. I first met our next speaker at a leadership seminar. Ramona Walhoff has held multiple leadership roles in our organization, both on the national level and in the National Federation of the Blind of Idaho. She joined the Federation in 1965, and I believe this is her 57th convention. Ramona is known currently for her tireless work to collect videos telling the truth about blindness on Idaho's Blind Channel. And as of the other day, though I know there have been filming happening at our convention, there were over 556 videos to date. So now I will turn the microphone to Ramona for her remarks.
3: Thank you, Pam. My mother was born in 1923, and we're lucky to still have her with us. Her name is Ruth Ireland. Some of you know her. When she turned 100, she said, "I don't need anything." You know, and I think that was the truth. But we still wanted to honor her, not just with a cake. So we collected from family members somewhere around $40,000 and gave her a certificate saying this amount is being given to the new upcoming Museum of the Blind People's Movement. And you know what? I think that amount may increase in her honor. She's not going to live forever. And my family has a lot of blindness involved. My brother is Curtis Willoughby. Some of you know him. He's now living in Arkansas. My sister is Susan Ford. Some of you know her. They're both blind members of the Federation. My nephew is Brent Ford in Missouri. And my mother, although that the blindness is not hereditary, my brother lost her vision to macular degeneration in her 90s. So the Federation has had a huge effect on our family. I joined in 1965. That convention was in Washington, D.C., the only one we've ever had there. Bobby Kennedy came, made a speech, got an award. Look it up. I'm not going to tell you all about it. Hubert Humphrey came, made a speech, got an award. Not going to tell you the details. I sat at a banquet table with 3 out of more than 100 congressmen and senators. They were interested in the Federation and interested in us personally. So that taught me that the Federation changes the world. There was one person at that roll call in 1965 that said, this was in the roll call of states. He said, our state got 5 pieces of legislation through the legislature this year. You can't ignore things like that. Did we hear things like that in our roll call? Yes, we did. Not the same exact things, but worth remembering. So when you have someone who's turning 90 or 95 or 100 or even 80 or a retirement party, and they have what they need, they don't need a lot of stuff. But it's an honor to remember them with a gift to the Museum of the Blind Persons Movement. Would you like to see a contrast between the Opticon and the Monarch? I would. I can think of dozens of things. You know, the past is interesting, the future is exciting, and the present ties them together. So what do we have but a wonderful opportunity? Do you like challenge? I like challenges, and I think we respond to challenges. Well, the museum is a very exciting challenge. Would you like to make videos available to people in your hometown? I would. So it's up to us to find the teams to build the Museum of the Blind Persons Movement, and we can all do it together, but we need to be creative in finding contributors. And don't forget, your family cares about you and what you care about.
0: Thank you so much, Ramona. Next, we will hear from Shane Ostermeyer, also from the great state of Idaho. Shane retired from working in higher education for over 25 years and now owns and operates two family businesses. He is honored to be serving as second vice president of the NFB of Idaho and first vice president for the Treasure Valley chapter in Boise. Here's Shane to share his perspective.
4: Good morning, everyone. I was diagnosed with RP when I was 16, and my twin brother as well. My mom was shattered, because the small town doctor said to her, "These boys aren't going to go anywhere." Now, my mom, a third grade teacher, said, "No way." She started to research and find the truth about blindness, not the falsities of blindness. And that's why this museum and its digital exhibits and a physical location are so vital. I grew up in a very small town in Idaho where the cows and, yes, the potatoes outnumber the people. But through my mom's dedication and her drive, her two boys accomplished their dreams. My brother, before his passing, was a personal athletic trainer. He received his degree from Boise State University in health nutrition. He was even hired to help train a very famous NBA player. For myself, I went on to earn 3 degrees. I have a bachelor's from Idaho State University, a master's from the University of Nebraska, and a doctorate degree also from Idaho State University. The reason that this museum is important is because, like my mom, she was trying to find the truth. And wouldn't it be great if there was a dedicated place that had our stories, not the stories that have been made up, but the truth, the reality that all of us can reach our dreams. That is why when my mom passed, I made a gift in her honor. In the honor of all of our teachers and our mentors, I invite you to do the same. This museum will be there for the moms that hear those awful words that their children may not accomplish anything. And this museum, as in the promo said, will shatter that and prove that any child can accomplish their goals and dreams Thank you, everybody.
0: It is now my pleasure to introduce someone whose leadership has helped shape the future of accessible technology and who is a true partner to the blind community. Troy Ottilio is the Chief Executive Officer of IRA, a company that is breaking barriers every day. Under his leadership, IRA has not only expanded its reach, but also deepened its partnership with the National Federation of the Blind, working with us to build a world where access and independence are the norm, not the exception. I am happy to turn the microphone to Troy for his comments.
5: Good mid-morning, National Federation of the Blind, every state, every chapter, and everyone here. IRA is proud to be at our 11th National Federation of the Blind Convention, and we are proud to be a financial sponsor of this vision. We're thankful to spend time with you, and I'm here to share our passion for the NFB Museum, to speak directly to the companies and organizations who will hear this message about why they should, and I believe will, support this vital cause. At IRA, we have the privilege of seeing what the world too often doesn't or overlooks. We see up close what most people miss, the creativity, determination, and everyday victories of the blind and low vision community. Through millions of visual interpreting sessions, we've been invited into some of the most personal and powerful moments, solo ventures, airport chaos, first job offers, first dates, homework, cooking, shopping, cleaning, art, finding what's lost, reading accessible forms, and museum visits. From the mundane to the thrilling, these aren't just calls, these are windows into how this community is rewriting the definition of independence every day. Access isn't just a right, it's also about being seen. And from day one, IRA was built on a bold belief. Access is a human right, but access alone isn't enough. If this world doesn't see your story, if no one knows about the ingenuity and leadership in this room, then the job isn't done. That's why the museum matters so much. It will tell the stories that too often go untold to show the world not just what blind people can do, but what they are doing. And it's not just a building. It's a beacon. The museum isn't just a destination. It's a spark. It reshapes public perception, influences policy, fuels pride in the community. And because it's digital first, a blind child in Europe or a researcher in Montana can feel the same pride and connection wherever they are. And we're here in New Orleans, so let's talk about jazz. Yeah. Who here has already heard some live jazz this week? Yeah. So jazz is beautiful because it is about improvisation, taking what life gives you, the rhythm, turning it into something new and brilliant and in real time. Doesn't that sound familiar?
6: Yes.
5: That's what you all do every day. You don't wait for someone to hand you the sheet music. You write your own. The NFB calls it structured discovery, and it's one of the most inspiring philosophies I know, and I think it's jazz. So, future sponsors supporting this museum is good business and great citizenship. It's not just about the right thing to do. It's smart. When employers and partners understand the stories this museum will tell, they'll stop seeing blindness as a cost and start seeing it as untapped potential. When we share this vision with our business partners and customers like the state of Colorado, Alabama, Google, Microsoft, Target, Walmart, Starbucks, and so many more, it resonates. They see how it strengthens their own diversity goals, mission, and brand. So at IRA, we're not just witnessing history, we're helping preserve it. With millions of these stories and data points, IRA serves as one portal into this museum. Our contribution isn't just financial. We'll help uncover and share themes, stories that would otherwise stay hidden because we have the privilege of hearing them every day. So every gift builds a legacy. Every donation is a vote for the story of blindness and for who gets remembered and how society sees blindness 50 years from now. We're not just funding a building, we're funding a memory of a movement. And if we don't do it, someone else might, and they might not tell it right. So let's not wait for the world to catch up. Let's lead it. So many individuals have stepped up And that collective commitment is inspiring. But now, it's time for those with the capacity to make a larger pledge to join them. Because this isn't just the Museum of the Blind People's Movement, it's a museum for all of us who believe in dignity, history, and power reclaimed. So, let's keep playing the song. Let's honor the jazz in this room, the unscripted brilliance of this community. Let's make sure the world not only hears it, but never forgets it. Thank you for letting Ira be a part of your ensemble, for building a legacy worthy of the music you create every day.
0: Thank you so much, Troy. Next, I have the honor to introduce a very special family whose commitment, compassion, and generosity have profoundly shaped our shared journey. As first family of our NFB DC affiliate, the Callaways, Sean, Dr. LaTanya Callaway, and the real star, Camille, better known as the Princess, demonstrate exceptional leadership and community spirit, supporting our initiatives and uplifting us all. Let's extend a warm welcome to the Callaways, where the Federation really is a family affair.
6: So, hi, I'm Dr. LaTanya Callaway, everyone. Hello. I'll start off for the family. So when I thought about the Blind People's Movement in the museum, I thought about what would I want Camille to gain from attending the museum. And in thinking about that, I thought about not only her, but children younger than her as well as older. And I envisioned classes going to the museum to really learn and listen. So this is what I came up with, and hopefully you all can agree with this as well. So I would hope that Camille would gain from the Museum of the Blind People's Movement. I would want her to learn the history of the Blind People's civil rights movement, how blind people fought for their rights. I would love for her to understand and develop empathy and respect for people with disabilities and understand what it's like to live as a blind person specifically. I would love for her to understand, thank you so much. I would love for her to understand the importance of accessibility and inclusion. I want her to see why making spaces accessible to everyone matters. I would want her to be inspired by blind leaders and activists. I would love for her to hear the stories of blind people who made and continue to make a difference. I would want her to recognize the power of advocacy and social change, to learn how people can create change by speaking up, mobilizing, and putting that into action for the good of all and others. I would definitely want her to appreciate adaptive tools and technologies for the blind. I would love for her to discover how these tools help blind people in their daily lives. I would want her to cultivate awareness of fairness and equity. I want her to think about what's fair and unfair in society and advocate and make a difference. Continue to make a difference. I would want her to explore the cultural contributions of blind individuals, you know, enjoy the music, the art, the stories from blind creators. See the value of diverse perspectives and experiences. Understand why different life experiences are important. And last but not least, I would want Camille to embrace the idea that everyone deserves dignity and belonging. Believe that everyone deserves respect and a place in the world so that they can live the life that they like, what they want.
7: Good morning, everyone.
0: Good morning.
7: I happen to be the husband of Dr. LaTanya Callaway. And and father of the princess, Camille Calloway. As many of you know and heard, prior to becoming a Federationist, I did not have the confidence to be a father. I didn't believe I could be a blind father. But after joining this wonderful family called the Federation, I don't think it was ironic that a few years later I became a father. One of the things that makes me proud is that my daughter has a sense of awareness about the capabilities of blind people. I never forget visiting her school for the first time, and I met her teacher. This was when she was 3 years old. She said, "Miss Brown, this is my daddy. He's blind, but he can do anything anyone else can do." I never forget overhearing her talking to her friends and telling some of her friends that my daddy's coming home from work. Somebody said, "Well, your daddy works?" She said, "Yeah, a lot of blind people work." So like my wife, I always have this vision. When I heard about the museum and this initiative for the first time as a board member, I just envisioned school trips up to Baltimore with kids visiting the museum. Kids like Camille's age, high school students, junior high school students, right? Because when I give talks on the behalf of the Federation, I often have these discussions on the importance of planting the seeds of capabilities, not in college, not when someone gets a job in the private or public sector. The seeds need to be planted on an elementary school level, right? And so this is why this museum is important to me. But I'm just going to take a second to have Camille tell you all why the museum is important to her.
8: Hello, everyone. I think that having a museum for us is important because children from all around the world, including me, can learn about the everyday challenges and struggles that blind people have to go through, as well as how they overcome them. We can also learn about the resources they use. I think it's important for us kids to learn these things. Mm-hmm.

0: Bill, when you and I play Uno, baby, who's better, me or you?
1: Me.
0: I guess I haven't taught her well. Again, thank you all. And when I dedicate, when I dedicate a name for this museum, it's going to be my baby. So thank you all.
2: Thank you. Thank you so much. Let's have a round of applause for all of our panelists. Thank you so much for sharing your authentic perspectives. And I don't know about you, but I am really excited and energized about the Museum of the Blind People's Movement. And I ask everyone to think about your journey and how you can be a part of this. Many of you in this room have been with us for a long time as members, as partners, as champions of our work. You have given generously of your time, your resources, your belief in what we do, and for that we are deeply grateful. Our Museum of the Blind People's Movement campaign is not about replacing that support. It is about inviting you to be part of something additional, something lasting. Some of you are hearing about our Museum of the Blind People's Movement for the first time at this convention and wondering how to get involved. Together, we have a chance to leave a legacy, to create something that future generations will benefit from and that will make a difference today. Because of the choices we are making now, I hope that you are considering joining us in this next step, because we are building this future, but we cannot do it without you. This is our call to act, a call to invest in something that is ours, a museum created by blind people, not to fit into someone else's mold, but to reflect our reality, our lived experiences. This is not charity, this is change, built with intention, built by our community. And that is where you come in. We are building this museum, and to build it right, we need support. Whether you are able to give a large gift, a modest one, or to share the effort with your network, it all makes a difference. 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Again, that's nfb.org/contribute/museum. You can learn more and share the link with others. And please give at whatever level you feel comfortable. Every dollar makes a difference. This is our time. This is our chance to define who we are, what we have done, and what we are building next. And we need your voice, your energy, your support, and the support of your friends, colleagues, families, partners. Because our NFB, Museum of the Blind People's Movement, will not just tell about our history, it will make history, and it will change perceptions of blindness and transform the future. And we are the ones who will make it happen. Thank you, and let's go build the National Federation of the Blind, Museum of the Blind People's Movement.
3: 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Well done. Awesome. Thank you. Thank you very much to Pam and all of our panelists, all of these folks that you have heard from on this panel, including both Pam and Roland, have already made financial contributions and pledges to this campaign, as have the Riccobonos, as have a number of others of you out there. I do

0: 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So thank you all to our panelists for being here today.
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2: Transforming and accelerating accessibility. The need for the organized blind movement to innovate through inclusive design by Sina Baram. From the editor. This presentation was one of the more exciting we received during our 2021 National Convention. One of the things that made it exciting is that it was delivered by a former scholarship winner who has gone on to create a business based on innovation and accessibility for all. The thrust of his presentation is simple. Don't just think of yourselves as your advocate for accessibility, but act in a way that you would have others act when it comes to accessibility for you. Here is what he says.
3: Mr. President, thank you for such a kind introduction. Good morning. You can tell it's been a long day. Good evening, everyone. My name is Sina Baram, and coming to you from Cary, North Carolina, on a thunderstorm late in evening. I wanted to take a little bit and just tell you a little bit about what I do, talk about inclusive design, and get right into it. And so I run a company called Prime Access Consulting, or PAC, for short. And it's a really cool job. I'm incredibly privileged. I this week alone, one conversation was around how do we make holograms accessible? The other one was we have an immersion room and we've got only projectors and we don't have electricity on the walls, but how do we make everything accessible and inclusively designed for everybody, you know, regardless of abilities, whether you can see or hear or use your feet to walk around. And these are just, you know, some of the conversations I get to have and some of the amazing spaces I get to play in. And the reason that I get to play in those spaces is because of this philosophy of inclusive design. And so, you know, we all talk about accessibility, right? You know, those things that are done, especially for persons with disabilities, sometimes it's defined as those things that are done for those who depend on assistive technologies. But really what it comes down to is that there's a difference between that and inclusive design, right? Inclusive design is a methodology, it's a way of thinking that allows us to design experiences, places, buildings, services, products, what have you, in such a way that it is usable by the widest possible audience, in such a way that it doesn't introduce barriers and upfront, right? Not making it accessible after the fact. You know, the common example of this stuff is things like the curb cut, right? It's a critical for some audiences, like those with mobility differences, but it's augmentative and it's helpful for everybody, right? Such as, for example, parents with strollers or people with luggage at the airport. And we don't think of certain other things as inclusive design, but they are. Think of things like audio description that is not only helpful for those of us who are blind and use it on services like Netflix and so forth, but also my friend who's autistic uses it. I was over at his house. We have a pretty irreverent relationship. I'm like, you know, you can see, right? And he's like, yeah, I do, you know, but I use it for the emotional contents. I want to know what in certain dramas, it's hard for me to detect emotional contents sometimes. So I turn on the audio description. And we see this all the time with other stuff, visual description in art galleries. It's useful for those who can see, not just for those who can't, because it lets you know what's going on, right? And it lets you have a guided looking experience. And so, you know, if you really want to think about this difference, one way of looking at it is something like, for example, at the National Museum of African American History and Culture, there's the Greensboro Counter, right? It's a counter, it's an exhibition on segregation, right? It is detailing the violence that was portrayed against these men of color that sat at the counter, right, during the civil rights movement in this country. And if you go there, if you're a wheelchair user, you're asked to roll down to the end of the counter where it's been lowered a couple of inches, right? Now, this is accessible, right? But we think in the work that we do at PAC, like, so if you're a Black woman in a wheelchair rolling up to this thing, you're asked to roll down to the end of the counter. It's accessible. It's legal. But it is no way inclusive. And that's the work that we try to do. That's the kind of situation that we try to avoid in the world, right? So we need to remember that, you know, a lot of us know these facts, these numbers, we hear them all the time, right? 25% of the people in the world have a disability. Your chances of experiencing a disability over the age of 35 is 1 out of 2, right? All these kinds of things. And it really speaks to a tapestry of humanity. It speaks to the fact that we all have different abilities and different skills and different ways of interacting with the world. And we need to get out of these silos. A lot of the work that we do concentrates on understanding that we need to be able to build coalitions amongst groups of persons with disabilities, whether it's deaf folks and blind folks and autistic folks and so forth, because only together can we overcome some of the incredibly significant challenges that are facing us, not only today, but in the near future. Right. We need to understand that this doesn't take away from our individual causes, right? Making the world more inclusive is not antithetical to the mission of the NFB. Making it more inclusive is not antithetical to our friends in the deaf community. But we need to understand that we have these amazing talents and expertise that we can bring to these conversations. And only together, through realizing that when something is inaccessible or othering for one group of people, it's inaccessible and othering for all of us. Right. So that's the underlying ethos behind the work that I do and what I tend to believe in. Now, why does this matter? It matters because we live in the most accessible time in the world. And you know what else is simultaneously true? We live in the most inaccessible time in the world. We have become pretty complacent, I feel, as persons with disabilities when it comes to the way we think about especially technology, right? A lot of us are enamored with our various touchscreen-based devices and, you know, iPhones and iPads and so forth that have built-in accessibility, and those are wonderful things. They should be celebrated. But the thing is that over the next 4 years, there will be more inaccessible experiences created than in the history of humanity. That's the nature of exponential progress. That is what we're up against. And so if we don't do something about that, and if we don't do something about that together, then we are absolutely out of luck. So we can't be talking about accessibility. If we're having a conversation around accessibility, it's already too late. That's a post facto conversation. We need to be talking about inclusion and inclusive design up front. Take, for example, some current events. The ACLU right now has a major campaign, and these are not bad people, by the way, right? They have a major campaign right now against facial recognition and really stigmatizing facial recognition as a technology. And for good reason, facial recognition has been used to perpetuate massive harm and violence, especially against marginalized groups of people, such as persons of color in this country. But here's the thing, right? A lot of us use facial recognition all the time, not only to just do something like unlock our phones, but to understand who's in a photo because Apple has built in artificial intelligence into our devices. Someone who's autistic can use facial recognition technology to detect emotional contents, either on a video stream or through image recognition, right? These things really matter, but these policies that are being put forth, they're being put forth by well-meaning people. They're being put forth by folks who want to do good and prevent harm in the world. However, they're deeply ableist, right? They're deeply naive solutions to complicated problems. So we need to work together and have a unified voice, especially amongst all persons of varying abilities. Otherwise, we have absolutely no chance, my friends, of solving these problems and making sure our voices and our roles in the world are represented in the way that we want them to be. So what can we do about it, right? I mean, this is a little bit of doom and gloom. What can we do about it? Well, we can think inclusively, right? When we have an experience, we don't only need to be thinking about ourselves in terms of, oh, was that described? Or, you know, was this available in Braille? But was there sign language, right? What would I have done if I didn't have the privilege of being able to walk there? Was there a ramp to get access to that thing, right? We need to be thinking about all of our brothers and sisters and fellow humans that have various abilities, because we need to then be surfacing these issues and problems when we notice them in the world so that we can be helping each other. And by doing so, of course, help ourselves, right? We need to also be able to bring on board allies. And this means, for example, the individuals that are creating experiences. I work with thousands of designers and developers every single year. My and my team work across hundreds of different products in the industry, whether it's healthcare or museums, in which we do a ton of work. And a lot of these people are simply acting from a place of, first of all, lack of education about accessibility and inclusive design. And second of all, from a place of not knowing what it is to do, right? They're told one thing and expected to quickly become an expert in certain matters, but they're not set up to win. And we need to be able to group together with other persons with disabilities, with other groups, to establish education pipelines, to establish unified messaging, and to really go after legislators on this topic so that we are unified in our approach, because there is an avalanche of new technologies headed our way. It will blow your mind what is going to happen between now and 2030. It is not a mathematical exaggeration. It's literally to say that it will be more than all of humanity has experienced since there have been people on this planet. And so if we realize that that is true, we cannot be complacent and satisfied, right? Now, being unsatisfied does not mean being ungrateful, right? I have the privilege of working with some incredible people every single day. People who go, I had no idea. You know, some people are like, I didn't even know computers could talk, right? That's where some people start. Other people are like, oh, I think I know everything about accessibility. And, you know, maybe after a couple of conversations with my team, they realize they don't. We all have different journeys we're walking on, right? But we cannot be complacent in that. We need to be grateful, but pushing forward with incredible fervent behavior, because if we don't, then we're going to be left behind at a rapidly accelerating rate. So I invite you, you know, in these last couple of minutes, think about your personal experiences. Think about going through the world in whatever capacity you do, whether it is education, whether it is in the practice of law, whether it is in technology or in music or in anything that it is that you do. And think about those experiences not only from the viewpoint and through the lens of blindness, which we, and in this group of people, under this virtual room, do such a good job at, but also under the lens of making sure that these experiences and these environments that we have the privilege of existing in are as inclusive as we possibly can make them for our fellow humans. Now, this has some practical consequences. It means that when we notice something like there's no captions on a video, we need to be complaining about that just as hard as no audio description. It means that when we notice that there's no, for example, sign language interpretation at a dramatic event, that's just as important as not having audio description, right? Things like this are a way that we can start building consensus that there is a unified need. It's not an option, right? That we need to make our environments less disabling, right? It's that old adage, right? That you have the medical model of disability and you have the social or environmental model of disability, right? It's not the individual that's disabled. It is the environment that is disabling. And we need to work together to make sure that our environments are not disabling as we move forward throughout the world. In closing, I just want to say thank you so much to all of you for your time. Thank you, Mr. President, for your invitation to speak to the convention this evening. And I hope everybody has a wonderful rest of your convention. Have a good night, everybody.
4: Letting the world know that blindness is not the characteristic that holds us back. We're NFBRN, the National Federation of the Blind Radio Network.
2: Websites and Software Applications Accessibility Act. Issue. Blind and disabled people experience unnecessary barriers on websites and applications daily, even though accessibility is achievable. Websites and mobile applications are an essential part of modern living. According to the Pew Research Center, 96% of Americans use the Internet. Footnote 1. That means that effectively, the entire country is accessing websites and mobile applications, including most Americans with disabilities. According to the American Community Survey, conducted by the United States Census Bureau, there are more than 44 million Americans who currently have a disability. Footnote 2. This means that millions of disabled Americans are using websites and software applications. Uncertainty about how to accomplish website accessibility is plaguing businesses. Most businesses are required by law to make their websites accessible, but claim to have no clear-cut definition of what accessible actually means. Meanwhile, people with disabilities are forced to cope with inaccessible websites. Businesses yearn for a clear definition of website accessibility to protect themselves from legal action taken by blind and disabled consumers unable to access their websites. Current law leaves small businesses responsible for inaccessible websites designed by third-party developers. There is no protection in the law for a small business that paid a third-party developer to design and build its website. This leaves small businesses open to litigation that could hinder economic growth and have a chilling effect on others who may want to start their own small business. The United States is failing to keep up with international accessibility standards. Canada and the European Union have statutes defining accessibility. Footnotes 3 and 4. The United States has historically been a world leader on disability issues and technological innovation. Being a leader in website accessibility is no different, as the success of tomorrow's economy will require full participation in competitive markets. The United States is losing out on economic gains as other nations take advantage of this opportunity. Solution: Websites and Software Applications Accessibility Act will safeguard small businesses and establish a comprehensive statutory definition for accessibility. Protect small businesses by holding third-party website developers accountable and by maintaining the current defenses of undue burden and fundamental alteration. A comprehensive and clear-cut definition of accessibility will end any confusion regarding the requirements that covered entities and commercial providers need to meet. Establish a technical assistance center to provide technical assistance to covered entities, commercial providers, and individuals with disabilities. The technical assistance centers will aid in the construction, development, design, alteration, and modification of websites in accordance with the rules. The Attorney General, in coordination with the Commission, the Secretary of Education, and other heads of federal agencies, will award a grant program to a qualified technical assistance provider to support the development, establishment, and procurement of accessible websites and applications. Direct the Department of Justice, DOJ, and Equal Employment Opportunity Commission, EEOC, to promulgate accessibility regulations. The DOJ and EEOC will have 12 months following the enactment of the legislation to issue a notice of proposed rulemaking regarding website and mobile application accessibility, then an additional 12 months to issue the final rule. Goal: End website and software application inaccessibility for Americans with disabilities. 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Phone 202-225-4131. 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
6: Welcome to the Nation's Blind Podcast. I'm Melissa Riccobono, and I am here with two very talented individuals today. Individual one, co-host of mine, why don't you introduce yourself?
7: Individual one, I like my new name. This is Anil Lewis. Glad to be here.
6: Maybe that's not a great label, but okay.
7: I'll take it. I'm in the jersey. Individual one, Anil Lewis, at your service.
6: And individual two.
8: Well, my name is Danielle McCann. I'm so happy to be here with everyone today.
7: Welcome back, Danielle.
6: Wow, Danielle McCann, it's been a long time. How are you?
8: I am wonderful. I am doing real good, just getting excited for NFB 24.
6: Yay! For those who are not hashtag...
7: Yeah, you're talking about me.
8: So we use hashtags on social media. And so the hashtag, for those who don't know, it's the pound sign or the number sign when you're writing it or typing it out. And it goes in front of a grouped either word or words and numbers, no punctuation. And so the one that we use for our conventions has been for a while now. It's been NFB and then the number, the last two digits of the year. So this year's NFB 24.
6: So we're talking about National Convention.
8: Yes.
7: National Convention of the National Federation of the Blind.
8: It's very national.
7: The largest gathering of blind people with disabilities in the world.
6: Yes, yes. And that is true. In fact, it's very funny. Elizabeth, our youngest, is coming with us to convention this year. It's been a little while since she's been there. And I don't know, we were talking yesterday about something and all of a sudden she said, well, how many people will be at the convention? And I said, well, over 2,000 for sure. And she's
7: absolutely
6: like, wow. Yeah. She just didn't realize it was that big. So it is. It is really that big. And we're back in Orlando. And so who knows? We might be pushing that record, which was in New Orleans in 97. Is that right?
7: I'll have to leave that to better brains than mine. But I'm looking forward to the energy around the convention is stellar. I mean, people are talking about it, the traffic on the internet and social media and the conversations. It's just so exhilarating. I'm ready to go right now.
8: Whoa. I wouldn't say I'm ready.
6: I don't know that I'm quite ready.
8: Yeah. I haven't started packing yet haven't decided which crochet hooks I'm bringing.
7: Oh my goodness. Yeah. Okay.
6: I don't have a banquet dress yet. I'm very excited, but I really need a banquet dress before I go. I've been using ones that I've used in the past for the past few years. And so it's time. Not that they're not lovely dresses, but it's just time to get a new banquet dress. And I don't have one yet. And I don't know exactly what I'm going to wear each day. Once I know what I'm going to wear each day, I breathe a sigh of relief and get that packed. And then I'm much more ready. But no, I'm not quite ready yet.
8: Brian and I went shopping recently and they had JCPenney's had winter clothes on sale. Ooh. And so I found a dress on sale. It was half off and it came with a blazer, but the hotels are so cold that you could get away with a winter.
6: Definitely.
8: So just saying.
7: Okay, here let me save our listeners from this QVC special. Now, what you guys are talking about is important because, people are going to be there and people are going to be seen. So you want to look your best. It's going to be a lot of time to engage and interact with everybody. Yeah. A lot of fun activities to participate in. I mean, it's just no match to being present at an NFB national convention. But we're here to talk about those individuals who may not, for whatever reason, be able to attend in person. What are they going to do?
6: Well, they are very lucky because they can be in their pajamas or whatever they'd like to wear, and they can still participate in parts of the convention with the convention virtual experience. And I have actually done this myself a couple of years ago. I needed to stay home for various reasons. I know there are certainly people who are ill, who were maybe planning to go to the convention and all of a sudden couldn't at the last minute. That's actually what happened to me a couple of years ago. It happens to, to various people every year. They're all looking forward to it. And then all of a sudden they can't go. And then there are some that just can't go because of jobs or family obligations or this, that, or the other thing. And we'll all miss you if you can't be in person with us. But we really are looking forward to being able to bring slices of the convention to you in a virtual way. So all is certainly not lost. If you can't attend the convention in person, we really do want you to join us for the virtual convention experience.
7: Slices. I like slices.
8: I do too. Like slice of life.
7: Yeah, I was thinking slice of pie.
8: Oh, but we have to fit into our banquet dresses, Anil.
7: Here we go. Here we go.
6: Well, I think we should turn it over to Danielle because she's our membership. What's your title? You're a membership coordinator? Is that your job?
8: Membership building princess coordinator? I don't know.
7: It's excellent.
6: Building princess coordinator with her royal dog by her side.
8: That's right.
7: Yeah. Tell us more about this virtual convention experience.
8: So the virtual convention experience. So I would just want to point out that this is not a hybrid convention and this is not to take place of being in person because a lot of times the power in our collective action is really felt in person, right? So, but like Melissa said, we understand that there are folks who can't make it to be with us in person. So what we have decided to do, or what we've been doing for the last couple, 3 years now, is that we have been putting together a virtual convention experience. And so if folks go to nfb.org/convention, if you go down to the virtual convention or virtual experience heading, you'll get all the details there. So you'll be able to register. There is a registration fee of $10. And you'll get access to there's one pre-convention virtual event that is exclusive to those who are attending virtual. And then there are going to be three exclusive experiences for those who have registered and who are going to be joining us from home during the convention on July 3rd, 4th, and 5th. And so there really is going to be opportunity to participate and interact and engage, but that's the way to go. So nfb.org/convention, and then look for the virtual experience heading.
7: Nice. And I think it's also important to state that, you know, we know they're tried and true Federationists that we talked about for whatever reason may not be able to attend. But this is also an opportunity for people who have just come to hear about this wonderful organization called the National Federation of the Blind. And you really want to test the wheels on what a national convention would look and feel like. So give you an opportunity to test the water. It'll be well worth the time and expense to participate.
8: Absolutely. And I will have to just say, I have to give a shout out to my new friends in Wyoming. So we did some affiliate building in Wyoming recently.
7: Nice.
8: And because it's so close to the convention, they probably won't be able to make it. And so we really encourage them to check out the convention via the virtual experience.
7: Cool.
6: Yeah, definitely. And so we have special events and we're going to talk about those just in a little bit. But we also have what you would tend to expect from a convention as well. So we do have the resolutions committee, correct? That's going to be offered this year?
8: Correct. You are correct. Yep.
6: And so that's great. And then the board meeting and then all of the general session. So the 6th of July, morning session, afternoon session, the 7th of July, morning session, afternoon session, the 8th of July, morning session, afternoon session, and then banquet. And so there's a lot that you can participate in or learn from beyond those special events. And I believe that Anil and I and some others are going to be doing what we do. And I have to say, it's one of my very favorite things to do all year long, providing some pre-show banter for our listeners about a half an hour before the session start. Are we ready to do that again? Is that in the plan?
8: Oh, yeah. Oh, yeah.
7: I think it's important, though, before we skip right over what you just said, I think it's important to note that those are kind of the heart, like the key of why we come together as an organization. You mentioned the resolutions committee meeting. That's where the policies of the organization are made. And it's nice that members who are not able to attend are able to listen to the deliberation and the discussion around those policies. And the national board meeting, I mean, they are the responsible individuals that guide us between these conventions. So all the things that we celebrate during that board meeting, scholarship and some of the other things, it's just wonderful. And then, of course, the general plenary sessions, that's when we have individuals from key policymakers from across the country, key corporate representatives, just blind people who are doing new innovative things in this space. And we get our members to be exposed to that in a real way. I mean, that's really the essence and the core of why we come together. And the banquet speech, of course, that's the sermon. That's what we get to be replenished, and we get a word that carries us through the rest of the year. Well, you know, I'm almost thinking maybe I'll just go virtually.
8: Well,
6: I don't know that we want you to do that necessarily.
7: No, that's not true. That's not true. I would never do that, because being able to share space with my Federation family, there's no substitute for having the energy and the embrace and the conversations and the interactions. There's no virtual ability to create that experience.
6: No, there isn't. But we do our very, very best when we do the pre-shows. You know, we really do try to help people understand the energy, the feeling in the room, what's going on in the room or in the hallway, wherever we may be when we're recording the pre-show. We really do try to give people that understanding. And Anil, you talked about all the great things that happened. You missed the presidential report, which is my very favorite thing of the convention. I would even say possibly, no, I don't know. It's sort of tied with the banquet speech, but it's right up there, because that really helps us understand what we as an organization have been accomplishing throughout the year. And it just gives us even more of a glimpse into our president and the people that help us get the work done that we're getting done. And so that is always the first day of general session, right there in the afternoon. I know some of you work, and so sometimes there's people that just can't, for whatever reason, get off of work every single time. And so they say, well, what should I try to get off for? And, you know, the banquet goes without saying. I would also say, if you can, that presidential report, 2:00 Eastern on July 6th, for, you know, an hour, hour and a half, shut your phones off, don't do any work, just sit back and listen. That's a really incredible part of the convention.
7: And I agree. The presidential report is powerful. Yeah. But it's part of the plenary session, which I did mention. And another part of the plenary session is the roll call of states, which is also exhilarating. Hearing the delegates announce things that they've done over the year and the upcoming conventions. So, yeah, it's chock full.
8: And I would even go as far as saying that when you're listening to the presidential report, especially for those who are just dipping their toe in, right? For those who are like, oh, okay, I want to listen to see what this federation is all about and where can I get involved? So take notes. Like, that's one thing that you have the freedom to do while you are home in your jammies eating popcorn mixed with Reese's Pieces. but you have the opportunity to maybe like take some notes or like dictate into your phone or however you take your notes, but say, okay, he mentioned, you know, advocacy and policy. What is that? Or he mentioned legislation. He mentioned Washington mm-hmm. seminar. Write down your questions, and then you're able to follow up after the convention with your questions and get connected that way as well. So it's a great way to figure out kind of what you would be interested in doing when you decide to join the organization. Yeah,
7: but be ready, because, I mean, there's a lot of information in that presidential report. I mean, President Carbono packs about 5,000 pounds into that 5-pound bag, because it's just an hour it's just so much. It's just so much. But I agree. It makes me feel so proud to be part of this organization when I hear all the things we've done in the president's report. And that's also just a sample. You know, there's no way he could talk about it all.
8: Yeah, that's a great point.
6: Definitely. So we didn't really talk about, so if you're on the virtual experience, you want to be familiar with Zoom, because that's where you can get into these meetings, correct? We're using the Zoom platform still?
8: Yes.
6: Yep. For our virtual. Okay. So we'll have those IDs. I'm guessing you'll get emails. If you register for the virtual convention, you'll get reminders about what's happening and you'll get the ID. I know we do have an FB24 app, and there's IDs also in that app. And so that might be another way to connect. You can also, with some of these, not the maybe the pre-shows, let's say for the normal convention things, the general sessions, the resolutions committee, the board meeting, the banquet, you can also tune in on YouTube. So if you like to actually see the people that are talking and that type of thing, we do provide video and you can join in on YouTube. You can also join in by asking your Echo device, Amazon device, to open Nations Blind. So those are all the ways that you can listen. And there are some things that are happening even before the convention gets started, right, Danielle?
8: Absolutely. We've got 3 pre-convention events happening this year. So there's one going to be on June 24th. And again, if you do register for the virtual experience, you will get this information emailed to you as far as joining. But there's one on June 24th, which is kind of a preview on how to engage with those in person at convention. Then there's going to be the exhibitor and sponsor previews happening on the 26th and 27th of June at 8 p.m. And those, I believe, are open to everyone.
6: Yes, they are. I've actually seen, I'm not registered for the virtual, but I am registered for the full convention. And I did see emails come across with that information. And so if you want to know more about our sponsors, what they're doing, if you want to know more about the companies that will be in the exhibit hall, those are great meetings to join, 8 o'clock p.m. Eastern. And you don't have to be registered for the virtual experience to get on those. So that would be a great thing to do, so you can kind of plan your exhibit hall strategy because there's so much in the exhibit hall that
8: exactly
6: sometimes you do need to plan that strategy. So
8: exactly. I already know, like, I've already told Brian, like, okay, we need to divide and conquer. I need Iowa scissors. I need this. I need that, you know, so make a plan.
6: Yeah, nice. Definitely. Well, that's a whole other thing. So not only are there sponsors and people in the exhibit hall from companies that sell, but state affiliates also sell different things like Iowa scissors. I can preview that the NFB of Maryland will be having little pen-shaped toolkits and also luggage tags that look like Maryland crabs. So, you know, look for people. And that's not always just in the exhibit hall, but there's always state affiliates that sell candy bars and M&Ms and scissors and bags and all sorts of really cool stuff, both in the exhibit hall and during the convention. And so there you go. So we've talked a lot about the convention. There's a lot going on at the convention, as we've said. And one of the things that we have not talked about is our Give 25. So we're going to take a really quick break so we can talk about Give 25 and you can understand what that is and how you can participate, whether you're going to be at convention or not. And then we'll come back and we'll talk more about the actual convention exclusives. 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
9: 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Thank you for your generosity.
6: All right, we're back. So we're going to have an exclusive on June 24th, Danielle, and then we're having other exclusives too, did you say? The June 24th, first of all, that's about how people can participate with the convention. Is that right?
8: Yeah, so the exclusive happening, and I'm not going to give too much away because then, I mean, we want people to anticipate.
6: Absolutely.
7: Oh, come on, Danielle. Just tell Melissa and I. We won't tell anybody. Come on.
6: No, there's nobody. I mean, then, yeah, it's just us.
8: No, I may not.
6: Ain't nobody here but us chickens.
8: No, I may not.
6: Okay.
8: No, sorry. It's exclusive. You guys are going to be in person, so you can't. This is exclusive, man.
6: Oh, that's true. That's true. Okay. All right.
8: But yeah, so this one is just going to be on how to engage, you know, that we have FOMO, right? So do y'all know what FOMO is?
7: No.
6: I do, but maybe individual one doesn't.
8: Okay, so individual one for you. FOMO is fear of missing out. And so while I'm sure folks don't have like a literal fear of missing out, I'm sure there's a little bit of like, oh man, I wish I was there. And mm-hmm. So we're just going to talk about different ways that folks can engage from the comfort of their own homes with their snacks. And I'm just going to bring up different snacks the rest of the time, I think. But but there, so different ways to engage, whether it's like with your delegates, with the social media, whether it's on the app. So we're going to give a preview of that on the 24th.
6: Nice.
8: And then do you want me to give you a sneak preview of the happenings during convention?
7: Well, certainly.
6: Just a little teaser would be great. Yeah.
8: Okay, I can do that. So for July 3rd, we're doing a welcome for the presidential suite, which is always super cool to listen to. And we're going to have people popping in and out saying hello, greeting everyone that's listening from home.
7: Nice.
8: Yeah. Yeah. That one's,
7: I like that.
8: That one's going to be cool. Yeah. I kind of hope I get to be there in the presidential suite, be in the room where it happens.
7: Yeah. Where the snacks are.
6: Yeah. M&Ms.
8: Yeah. You figured out my game, Anil. I'm just going to follow the snacks convention. But then July 4th, we're going to actually do something new this year. We are going to do a walk around, kind of like roving reporter style, made famous by one Christopher S. Danielson.
7: Christopher Danielson, yes.
8: Yeah.
6: Yay.
8: But we're going to have someone walk around the exhibit hall and greet folks in there at the different tables, especially at the affiliate tables. So just kind of giving the people who are listening a sense of, how big and robust the amount of exhibitors is, and also the cool stuff that they have going on.
7: Nice.
8: So then to round it out, on July 5th, we're doing employment, talking about, the job fair and some job readiness tips. And we're going to be talking with the lovely Nikki Jackson. And I was joking with her and I was like, we don't have a Dan this year, because the last 2 years we've had a Dan, Dan O'Rourke and Dan Parker on the third day of the virtual stuff. So we don't have a Dan, but we have a Nikki, and she's wonderful. And she's going to talk to us about employment.
6: Nice. Oh, that's great.
8: So that's going to be the exclusive. And like I said, I'm not going to share too much more, because we want this to be exclusive for those who are registered for the virtual stuff. But it's going to be a great, it's already shaping up to be a great lineup, and really looking forward to it.
6: Oh, nice. So much fun. So much fun. Whatever I can do to help out, let me know. Cause I love the virtual stuff. Always happy to be a part of it. And also very happy to have new people involved. That's really exciting. And I love the idea of the exhibit hall and, the employment, and very, very cool.
7: Makes me wish I could be both in person and virtually. Maybe I should find clone of myself.
6: You could split yourself in half, maybe.
7: Well, I like the whole me. So maybe I could just clone myself and have two whole me.
6: Clone yourself. That's probably better.
7: For the suggestion.
6: I don't know though, Anil. Two whole yous. That might be a lot of Anil. Just saying.
8: Well, which one would we then call individual one? Like we would, it would just mess up the time space continuum.
6: It would. It'd be really very, very tough. What else do we need to say, though, Danielle and Anil? What have we missed as we've meandered from tangent to tangent?
7: I do think that we have made it interesting enough for people who want to participate. And we did mention earlier, but Danielle, you may want to remind everybody, if you're interested in this virtual experience, how do you sign up? How do you participate?
8: You would visit nfb.org/convention, and you would go to the heading on the convention page that is called the virtual experience. And in that heading, there will be a link under that heading. Sorry. There will be a link that will take you to the registration page. You register, you pay your $10.
7: What a bargain.
8: And yeah.
6: Wow. Yeah.
8: I mean, think of how many snacks. Like, I'm just kidding. Yeah. Totally kidding.
7: BYOS. Bring your own snacks.
8: Bring your own snacks. But yeah, no, $10 is, that's all it is. And nowadays that truly is a steal. And then you get the virtual content, and you will get emails about it, so that you'll be able to set your timers, make your pizza rolls ahead of time, whatever you need to do to go ahead and get ready to attend. And then that way you're in the know.
7: Nice.
6: So I would say a couple things. First of all, the convention time is Eastern time this year, because that's where our convention is. We are on the East Coast. So everything that we talk about and everything in the email, and the emails will make it very clear, but it will be Eastern. So if we say 11:30 a.m., that's Eastern time. So if you're in California, you've got to do that conversion on your own. So just keep that in mind. And sorry, California, and really, Surrey, Alaska, and Hawaii. I know that can be very tough, especially for the really early morning The other thing is the $10. We have in the past offered the virtual experience for free, and we loved being able to do that. This year, we have decided that it is essential for us to charge a little something, because it does still cost us to have people that are the roving reporters, that host the Zoom meetings, that are back there making sure that everything is connecting the way that it should. And so that's what the $10 brings you. And of course, it also just supports the National Federation of the Blind and the great work that we do. And so make sure that you do pay that $10, know that it's going to a wonderful cause.
7: And take the time to make an additional donation too. I love that we add that to our registration. So if you can help us with more than the $10 registration, add a little extra to that registration amount.
6: It will definitely go to a good cause. We're not just using this as a fundraiser. This really does help us pay for what happens at the convention. And so even while you're at home, you can still help us with the convention and its costs. So we really do appreciate you registering. And of course, the reason to register is so that you get all the content that we just talked about that's exclusive to those that are registered.
8: I'd like to just jump in to acknowledge and thank ahead of time the captioners and the interpreters that are going to be helping us with these sessions. We really couldn't do this work and provide as much access as we do without them. And I know, for example, the interpreters have actually been preparing since February for convention. Wow. And so just really grateful for them giving their time and talents to our organization, to our convention.
7: And you're speaking of the Spanish language interpreters.
8: Spanish language interpreters, yes, and then also the closed capture or captioners. Yep.
6: The captioners, and that is such a good. I'm so glad you mentioned both of those, because that's right. We don't just offer these in English. We do have a Spanish way to tune in Spanish as well, and then we also have the captioning. So if you're deafblind or for whatever reason, it's easier for you to engage with a transcript, even along with hearing the voices of those that are talking. You have that option too. So that is another really good point. And the way that we try to provide access to as many people as we can.
7: Well, I'm still excited and I'm still ready to go right now. I am ready to go right now.
6: I'm more ready now, Anil. Thank you for getting me excited. I am more ready. And I guess if I had to just pull a dress out of my closet, I could probably find something to wear to the banquet. But don't tell President Riccobono, because I'd like to buy a dress. So thank you so much, Danielle, for being with us. It's always great to talk to you and always exciting to know what's happening with the membership building, because that's really what this is part of, right? This is a way to help keep our members who are already active members engaged, whether or not they can come to the convention in person. But this is really a way for people to check out the convention, to see what the National Federation of the Blind is all about. And so I really appreciate your work in making it fun, making it exciting, so that people are getting a good experience virtually. And maybe then that will just help people understand why the place to be in July is the National Convention of the National Federation of the Blind.
7: Absolutely.
8: Absolutely. Very well said. Whether you are dipping your toes in, you're swimming, or you're a mermaid, we welcome all of you. And so thank you for having me.
7: And be sure to bring your own snacks. So whether we see you in Orlando or whether you're participating virtually, we're looking forward to being with you and participating actively in the efforts of the National Federation of the Blind through our national convention. So until we see or speak to you again, just remember, you can live the life you want.
6: Blindness is not what holds you back.
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10: Thomas Pryor Gore, The Blind Orator, by Sharon Gold. In 1976, the National Federation of the Blind's magazine, The Braille Monitor, published a series of profiles of distinguished blind Americans in celebration of the nation's bicentennial. One of these profiles was of Thomas Pryor Gore, the first blind United States Senator. Sharon Gold, president of the National Federation of the Blind of California, did the research and wrote the profile. Since Senator Gore was the great-grandfather of our newly elected vice president, it seems fitting to include it in this Colonel book. Here it is. Thomas Pryor Gore, the first totally blind man to sit in the United States Senate, was born on December 10, 1870, in Old Choctaw, later known as Webster County, Mississippi. His father, Thomas Madison Gore, who served as a soldier in the Confederate Army during the Civil War, was a farmer and a lawyer. An accident at the age of 8 resulted in the total loss of sight in one of Gore's eyes and severe injury to the other eye, causing him to be totally blind at the age of 11. Gore continued his studies in the public schools of Walthall, Mississippi, his classmates and members of his family reading his lessons aloud to him. After graduating from high school in 1888, he studied 2 additional years, taking a scientific course. In 1890, Gore graduated from a normal school, a 2-year teacher training institution, obtained a teaching license, and taught in a public school during the year 1890 to 1891. He then entered Cumberland University in Lebanon, Tennessee, as a student in the School of Law. Shortly after Gore's graduation with an LLB degree in 1892, he was admitted to the bar and began practicing law in Walthall. As a boy, Gore had spent a year serving as a page in the Mississippi legislature, and throughout his school years he had read and studied political economy, the writings of Thomas Jefferson, and any works he could procure on the art and science of government. In 1891, he was nominated for the state legislature, but was forced to withdraw his nomination because he was underage. Gore, like his father and other relatives, became an active member of the Populist Party, and was soon considered the best known and most able stump speaker for that party. When the Mississippi Populists were defeated in 1895, the blind orator, as he had come to be known, moved to Corsicana, Texas, where he continued to be an active member of the Populist Party and practiced law. In 1896, he served as a delegate to the Populist National Convention in St. Louis, Missouri, and 2 years later was defeated as a candidate for the U.S. Congress on the People's Party ticket. After this, Gore devoted much of his time to national politics and became affiliated with the Democratic Party in 1899. In 1901, following his new allegiance to the Democratic Party, Gore and his wife, Nina Kay, the daughter of a Texas cotton planter, whom he married on December 27, 1900, joined those pioneers who were moving northward to the new territory of Oklahoma. They settled in Lawton, where Gore opened a law practice and made his permanent home. Gore's driving ambition, his superb oratorical ability, and the support of the powerful Daily Oklahoman in Oklahoma City soon made the blind orator a leading politician in the Oklahoma Territory. In 1902, just 1 year after settling in the territory, Gore was elected to the Territory Council and served as a member from 1903 to 1905. In 1907, when the Oklahoma and Indian Territories joined to form the new state of Oklahoma, Gore assisted with the writing of the state constitution and was elected one of its first senators. He was re-elected for 2 more terms, serving until 1921. During these terms of service in the United States Senate, Gore was especially interested in legislation affecting the farmer and the Indian, and was credited with having saved $30 million in royalties for the Indians by filibustering against a resolution giving private individuals oil lease rights. During the pre-World War I period, Gore was one of the progressive members of the Senate, opposing the trusts, high United States tariff rates, and monopolies, especially the railroads. An important and longtime supporter of Woodrow Wilson as a presidential candidate, Gore helped get Wilson elected in 1912 and endorsed his domestic legislative program. However, with the coming of World War I, Gore decided to oppose Wilson's foreign policy and America's eventual entry into the war in 1917. During the war, Gore argued against military conscription and pensions, the Food Administration, emergency governmental control of transportation and communication facilities, and deficit financing. His opposition to Wilson's wartime policies and this country's entry into the League of Nations brought about Gore's defeat by a Wilson supporter in the Democratic primary of 1920. Gore knew that many of his convictions were unpopular with a large number of his constituents, but being a statesman in preference to a politician, he refused to alter his positions. Thus, he returned to private law practice in 1921. In 1930, Gore was again nominated for senator from Oklahoma and returned to the Senate for a final term from 1931 to 1937. During this period, Gore rose in opposition to policies of both a Republican and a Democratic president. He was a strong opponent of Franklin D. Roosevelt's social measures, which Gore considered would lead to an over-centralization of government, thus interfering with individual initiative and enterprise. He was opposed to deficit spending. For a second time in his career as a senator, his opposition to the policies of a popular president was responsible for his defeat during his 1936 bid for re-election. He spent the final 13 years of his life practicing law in Washington, D.C., where he specialized in taxes and Indian affairs. Throughout his political and professional life, Thomas P. Gore was a noted debater and public speaker. His Senate speeches were well prepared and carefully documented. In preparation for a speech, his wife or friends would read to him from books and articles pertaining to the subject on which he was to speak, from his own library of 50,000 books, or at the Library of Congress. He would then prepare his speech in private. In addition to his other credits, Gore attended the Democratic National Conventions of 1908, 1912, 1928, and 1936 as a delegate at large. He traveled widely throughout the United States, sometimes alone, and always carried one or two books with him which he

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2: 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I'm Melissa Riccobono, and I am here with...
3: Anil Lewis, and I'm proud to be here with Melissa Riccobono.
2: Oh, well, I'm proud to be here with Anil Lewis. So
3: Melissa, I just got back from the NFB of Colorado convention, and of course, people love the Nation's Blind Podcast.
2: Well, yay. I'm glad they're listening.
3: Primarily because you were there. And I tell people, I said, you know, I enjoy doing this podcast with Melissa, but I'm just going to tell you guys, for Melissa, it's an addiction. This is what Melissa lives for. Yeah, you have a very strong fan base there.
2: Oh, well, thank you to my gosh, should I embarrass my children? Yeah, let's go for it. Thanks to my peeps in Colorado for being fans and for listening to the podcast.
3: Yeah, that's not embarrassing.
2: We always joke that, you know, the microphone will have to be pulled from my hand. I'm not going to voluntarily let it go. So
3: no one's going to have you let it go.
2: Oh, well, that's
3: good. I'm sure that, you know, if they even tried, you would advocate for something else.
2: See what you did there.
3: I tried. It was
2: weird. We're going to talk about advocacy, aren't we?
3: Yes. We're going to talk about advocacy and get past that weak segue. Yes.
2: So what are we advocating for today, Anil? Or what are we talking about advocacy about?
3: Well, we're talking about how the Federation advocates in this current climate. And I think, and this is one thing I reiterated when I was in Colorado as well. Things go so well for the Federation, but I think sometimes we get so focused on the wonderful successes that we have that we don't continue to remember that to our core, we're a grassroots organization. Mm-hmm. And even in the face of all this uncertainty and people, you know, being kind of afraid of what's going to happen next, I mean, this is when we're at our best. So looking at what we're confronting around the different changes in government and the reduction in force and the reduction of money and the services that are being provided that we know are essential for our success in this world, this is where we earn our bread and butter. This is where we steel sharpens steel on this one. So we're going to be talking about that. We have some really wonderful guests to help us talk about this effort. We have Leah Campbell from Oklahoma, a growing wonderful friend of mine through our Kenneth Jernigan Leadership and Service Program and some other activities we've had an opportunity to participate in. And we have Nathaniel Wales. You're Connecticut, right? Nathaniel's, you keep moving around?
4: Yes. Okay, we've been in Connecticut for, oh goodness, almost 18, almost 19 years when my wife got into law school here and we ended up settling here. And I found a great job doing civil engineering work for the federal government.
3: Well, cool. So in the context of what we're discussing, we'll let you guys introduce yourselves, if that's okay.
2: Yeah, let's start with ladies first. How about you, Leah? Go ahead and introduce yourself and just a little bit about who you are. And maybe just, I mean, you've been advocating for a long time, but maybe just a slight introduction about the advocacy that you've done in and around the NFB and for other organizations or things that are near and dear to your heart.
5: Thank you again for inviting me to be here. My name is Leah Campbell. I live in Oklahoma, where I serve as the first vice president and legislative director for the Oklahoma affiliate. I'm also a ABLE National Resource Center ambassador and a chapter advocacy coordinator for the United Spinal Association for people with mobility disabilities, where I advocate for wheelchair users. I also advocate for rare disease with the Every Life Foundation for Rare Diseases because I was diagnosed with a rare autoimmune condition, and that is how I became blind. So just to kind of tie that together, began losing my vision when I was 10 and was totally blind by the time I was 12. I was misdiagnosed with a disorder and treated for it. And one of those treatments actually paralyzed me as a quadriplegic, which is how I became to advocate for wheelchair users as well. Fast forward.

0: for quite a few years. I'd gotten paralyzed after college. It also took my sensation of touch. So, made trying to live as a blind person quite difficult. But in 2019, I went to People with Disability Awareness Day, shared my story with legislators at the Capitol. Shortly after that, I came to the NFB searching for ways to access things for a blind person, but one who could not use sensation of touch or braille. And I also spoke to my legislators about the inaccessibility of absentee voting in Oklahoma, which they introduced as a bill, and Oklahoma House Bill 1711 was signed into law in May of 22, giving blind and low vision Oklahomans the ability to vote electronically by electronic ballot delivery system. So that was really my first huge win. And in January of 21, I participated in my first Washington seminar virtually and my first Rare Disease Week on Capitol Hill with the EveryLife Foundation, and have been doing that ever since.
1: Got it. And Nathaniel, how about you?
2: So, as you know, I live in Connecticut. Moved here from California. I was actually born in Wisconsin.
1: Really?
2: I've been yes,
1: I
2: born in
1: had no
2: Madison.
1: idea.
2: Yeah,
1: It's really awesome.
2: born in Madison, but we moved out to California when I was 9. I've been blind for my whole life. Low vision is the term I might have used for myself growing up, but always needed accommodations and the need for appropriate skills training. And in school, got a bet the National Federation of the Blind, my family and I did when I was in high school through our Parents of Blind Children division. Went to college, studied civil and environmental engineering, got some good adjustment to blindness training at one of our centers run by members of the National Federation of the Blind, what we would now call a Structured Discovery Training Center. And then started my career in California and then moved here to the East Coast, working in civil engineering and planning large infrastructure for either the state or federal government. And I serve as first vice president also of our Connecticut affiliate, very involved with our board on legislative advocacy here in Connecticut, advocacy with our Agency for the Blind, which would through a little bit of uncertainty a few years ago. And I think we actually came out stronger as a result of it and have a really a solid director and continue our advocacy in Washington, D.C., and making sure that Connecticut can pull its part for the blind and disabled.
3: We were also hoping that Lindsay Kerr was going to be able to join us, but unfortunately she wasn't. But we were able to get some pre-recorded information from her. So let's let Lindsay introduce herself.
4: Yeah, so hi everyone. My name is Lindsay Kerr and I live in California. And then as it relates to advocacy, my journey really started when I started college over 10 years ago when my college didn't have an audible signal in a place where they should have, as there was no parallel traffic. So there was really no non-visual way to cross a particular intersection. And thanks to a petition, I was able to get that done. My advocacy journey has continued with work with the National Federation of the Blind, whether that be attending Washington seminar, or even I was one of the 250 or so people that attended the rally for rideshare in San Francisco in October of last year. I'm also a teacher of the visually impaired. I'm in my first year. And so this particular area holds a special place in my heart, not only as someone who is blind, but also I work with the next generation of students. And so I see the issue that this could hold for them because it could mean that I may not be able to come into their classrooms and give them that proper instruction, but also it could mean that they're not going to get the literature that they need in order to continue their education through the different library services, et cetera. And then it expands to our older populations that may be losing their vision later in life because they don't have the services that they need, especially having such a life-altering circumstance happen to them.
3: That's our panel. So just to be specific around what we're discussing today, we're going to be talking about the mass layoffs. These are announcements that happened in the past month. The mass layoffs with the Department of Education, the Medicare telehealth benefits expiring, and the reintroduction, thank goodness, of our Medical Device Accessibility Act.
1: Definitely. But before we get into all that, I think I'm being told we should pause for a message. So should we pause there, Anil, and come back to it in just a minute?
5: Are you considering an end-of-year contribution? Now is the time. 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
1: All right. So here we are back, and we are talking about advocacy. And as Anil said, the Medicare telehealth benefits, the Department of Education layoffs, and the introduction of the accessible medical devices. What do you want to talk about first, Anil? What do you think? Where should we go from here?
3: Well, let's see. In October, multiple news outlets let us know about the reduction in force of all our federal employees in the Special Office of Special Education and Rehabilitation Services, OSRS. So this is going to prevent blind children from receiving the essential services that we know are essential. That's me using the word twice, to their success. It also will prevent blind adults from receiving services that are essential as well.
1: Well, especially blind seniors who just maybe lost their sight or are losing their sight. If they can't get the training or the technology or the things that they need to live independently, they're going to go into nursing homes. And that's going to cost the taxpayers many, many more dollars than if they were able to get proper training.
3: It's also going to impact our blind vendors program, too. So, all of those services that we receive from these are going to be impacted. And the really frustrating part about it is this is just another example of how we as an organization have advocated to make sure that these services exist so that we can become competitive participating members of society rather than beneficiaries of the public goodwill. So the reduction in all these spaces really ends up creating more of a burden on society overall by prohibiting us from, gaining the skills and the training for us to be participating members. So It's very frustrating.
1: Yeah, it definitely is. I mean, as a parent of kids that are receiving special education in school, not just even for blindness, but for some other very recently diagnosed disabilities, it's very scary. And one who is now college age and has just applied for some rehab services, and we have no idea where that's going to go or how that's going to be impacted by these things. And probably right now, the letter that might come to our mailbox pretty soon, I'm guessing, is yes, you qualify. We don't really know what it's going to look like and when you're going to be able to get services, but here you go.
3: We could talk about it all day, but we do have some people here that maybe they have some thoughts.
1: We do. So, I mean, it'd be great to get their thoughts on the Department of Education. Should we start with the Department of Education?
3: Makes sense to me.
1: All right. Nathaniel, I think you were trying to maybe jump in. Do you have some thoughts about that?
2: I have a number of thoughts. I describe myself and the wonderful educational opportunities that I've had and the career that I have, the career that my wife as a blind woman has had. And I look at those opportunities that were built over decades. Special education, access to a good education, a true, free, and appropriate public education, learning Braille, cane travel, getting good rehabilitation services. All of those things are things that have contributed to us living the lives we want. And then just like you look at your kids, Melissa, I look at my son and think of his older brother who was up in heaven. They both had their own, our son has, and our older son had very different disabilities, things that we as parents with a disability, with one sort of disability, have had to learn more about. I have a little bit more empathy for her parents of blind children, but it's very frustrating and it's very scary to know that the opportunities that our son who just turned five, you know, as a child with it was on the autism spectrum, could very well be fewer. We're going to have to fight much harder for them. His rights, his opportunities, and his dignity as a person are under real attack by this. You know, there are several million children in this country that this impacts. Yeah, it's very scary, and it calls for all of us. Every time I forward out a legislative alert, every time that I call my congressman, his office in D.C., and encourage my fellow members to do so, you know, I'm fighting for the people right behind me and for my own son.
3: Yeah.
1: Absolutely. Very well said. How about you, Leah?
0: Oh, yeah. I grew up in a very, you know, somewhat rural town in Southwest Oklahoma, and went through public school. I lost my vision. It wasn't until I was 10. So I had that special education and the IEP and able to stay in school. And that just enabled me to be able to graduate successfully as salutatorian and go on to college. And just what it's going to take away from, you know, students and older blind Americans, like you were talking about, and think about them possibly ending up in nursing homes because of not being able to live on their own and support themselves.
1: Yeah.
3: We're really curious, you know, with the basic elimination of ulcers, a couple of questions that have been posed to our members are, you know, should education return to the states? If so, why not? Or how can we, including our members, advocate for the reversal of the mass layoffs within ulcers?
1: So should we maybe see what Lindsay has to say about some of these things first, and then we can respond to what she has to say?
4: I don't think it should return to the states, and here's why. We have some states that are smaller, meaning that they have less funding, or we have some states that are larger that may have more funding, and so the quality wouldn't be as good as it is with it being in the federal government. Now, it's not perfect, but it's better than it could be just being in the states.
1: Okay, that's a great point. Nathaniel, do you have another point about that?
2: A couple of points, if I may.
1: Of course.
2: You know, first, Lindsay is exactly correct that returning education, I don't even know what people mean when they say return education to the to the state, because the education of children who are blind. I learned Braille in California and in Louisiana. It was the same code. Lindsay teaches the same code as kids in Connecticut or Maryland are being taught. The education that blind and other disabled children need doesn't change no matter what state. And I suppose we could even say no matter what developed country you live in. So it makes sense that the standards and the quality standards and what is quality, what is less than quality, is not something that is going to be dependent upon your state government. It makes a lot more sense for that to be set at a national level because it doesn't really change based upon where you live. The other thought is oversight. Who is going to enforce quality standards, and who's going to enforce proper financial management? When I wanted to go to a structured discovery training center 30 years ago, when I was getting ready to go to college out in California, the California rehab system did not want to send me to an out-of-state program. And they said, oh, it would cost $3,500 a month. That was the tuition, but we can get you that same training in-state, in the Bay Area, taught by state employees at a center that had dorms and even had a cafeteria that served three squares a day for $1,500 a month versus $3,500 at a nonprofit training center in North Central Louisiana. And that seemed odd to me, but actually I never even got to ask the question because they played some games with how they implemented the policy, and my parents and credit goes to both of my parents, but this one goes especially to my dad. Actually called them out and said, "You wrote this policy for Nathaniel, and that's not right," because he asked, and he called them out, called their bluff. But that didn't do anything for the next person after me, because now they had the policy in place, and it was like trying to go to college out of state, right, or go to a private versus a public university. But people who looked at this objectively said, "Wait a minute, how does this add up?" Joanne Wilson could not run the Louisiana Center for the Blind without charging $3,500 a month in tuition. And yet this state center in the Bay Area with state employees, with state pensions, and nothing wrong with government employees. I am one. But that's not cheap. She's like, this doesn't seem to add up. And so, or maybe she thought she was doing something wrong. And so she called the Department of Education in Washington, D.C. and said, I don't get this. How is this happening? They're like, these numbers don't seem to add up to us either. And they called California Rehab and said, you know, we're not understanding this. We want to audit your books. And rather than present their books for auditing, they changed the policy and it went away. And that's why people like Lindsay now, you know, can go, if she wanted to, a structured discovery training center. Why many people after me were able to go, my wife, other wonderful TVIs like, you know, Rosie and Marco Carranza, Priscilla Young, who works with blind seniors and is a master cane travel teacher. And why did that happen? Because there was federal oversight to make sure that federal funds were not being controlled by the state and at the whim and goofy accounting to benefit their coworkers, but rather was being used primarily for the benefit of blind and disabled consumers.
1: What a story.
2: Yeah.
1: Leah, how about you? What are your thoughts?
0: Well, I agree with everyone here that no, it shouldn't. And I have a concern that what would happen in the interim if it does shift to the states, that all these people on the federal level already know how to manage it and disperse money and things of that nature. And who's going to fall through the cracks in between, and would there be any safety mechanisms? And there's a huge learning curve that would be there.
1: Definitely. And then who, I mean, as Nathaniel said, who are the people that say no if things are not being run correctly? And where does the money, would there even be federal money? Which then, as Lindsay said, that goes to a really huge disparity, because mm-hmm. some states with lower taxes or lower income or whatever else would have potentially much less funding, and states that had more, or if you were a richer family that happened to have more means, then your child would get something, where a child who has less means, and I'm not saying that doesn't still happen, but the whole purpose of education and public, free, appropriate public education is to help that happen much less. And yeah. So.
3: And the reality is all education is so local, really.
1: Yes. You think?
3: To really double down on what Nathaniel was saying, so many school districts, you know, if you live in a very affluent district, then they can supplement whatever federal funding to provide a whole different level of education. So I think that the strength of having it on a national level is it at least, and I hate saying this, but in so many instances, that's what's so important. It creates a floor where no one can be provided less than what mm-hmm. really is essential. And I think that's important. And also the consistency of the way that it's implemented across the country to at least provide that minimum standard, that free and appropriate public education mm-hmm. is so important too. If we didn't have that federal oversight, Nathaniel's absolutely right. It would be just a mixed bag of education being provided to blind students across the country.
1: Right.
3: And services to blind adults.
1: So we've had a great discussion so far. And, you know, in the NFB, we're always solution focused as much as we can, right? There's always hope, or we always try to be hopeful. So what can our members do? How can we advocate? Leah, do you have thoughts about that?
0: Sure. I've got a couple of things I think on that. One thing for the members that in this instance, since the Health, Education, Labor, and Pension Committee, they're looking at doing the reduction is so important, and they kind of hold the power that we can reach out to those senators that are on there. Oklahoma senator is one of them. We can also contact our representatives in our local districts, you know, in Washington when they're there. And we can always call the offices. We can send emails. Sometimes when you don't feel like you're not being heard, you can always schedule a meeting with them and explain things to them on what you experience.
1: And it is the story. Stories are very powerful. Nathaniel, how about you?
2: I completely agree with Leah. Our U.S. senators are in the minority party here in Connecticut, so maybe our advocacy with them will look a little different. But still, our voices matter. Wherever you live, our senators and representatives need to know how important this is and that this is a priority, especially, and we deal with this in the NFP. There are so many problems and challenges out there. We've got to prioritize. We've got to make sure that we keep all of us, no matter where we live, whether we're, you know, red or blue or purple or whatever, we keep advocating, we keep calling, we keep sending emails, we keep making appointments and telling our stories and letting our friends in Congress know that we want them to do this and that we will have their back. And we have information and stories that they need to hear. I'll say I called my congressman's office in D.C. the other day about this, trying to schedule a meeting. And they told me how to do it, but they also asked for my information. And she must have pulled me up in the office's database because she's like, yep, I see your letter to the aide. Congressman Himes completely supports this. They even sent me a reply by email with a letter that he had signed on to. Your congressman, no matter which side of the aisle they sit on, a good office will track this stuff, and you will have a track record with them as an advocate. And keep that up and keep encouraging your fellow members, your fellow chapter members, your fellow at-large members, people at your state convention. Keep writing these letters. Keep putting the pressure on. And if it can be helpful, go to D.C.
1: Absolutely. What does Lindsay have to say about all these this topic?
4: I think the first way they can do it, as I have done, and I think this is how I ended up on this particular podcast episode, is just continually emailing their congressional members from the releases that come out through our different listservs through the national office, but also, you know, letting their friends and family know how these things are impacting them so that your friends and family can help in that advocacy. Because if your friends and family don't understand how you're being impacted, that change can't happen. And, you know, more congressional members and, you know, legislators don't understand how we're being impacted, especially with us being such a small population in the grand scheme of such a larger population that, you know, we're the side of the communities like they're the minority and we're just the ones being impacted.
3: Yeah, Lindsay makes some really good points there. I think as members of the Federation, that's our biggest strength. I often tell people the reason we're so successful as a membership organization is because our members are so involved and engaged, and we are really quick to make sure we tell society how we feel about these issues, whether it be our friends and family or members of Congress. We really take our responsibility to be proactive in correcting any, you know, social ills that we identify. So I think that point is very well taken.
1: Definitely. So now we come to Medicare. And as of October 1st, the telehealth benefits have expired. And this would mean that, or does mean that, beneficiaries will be required to travel to a medical facility in order to receive regular diagnostic care that could have been administered virtually.
4: you know, I think telehealth should continue. It's opened more doors for many who, you know, didn't get access to medical care prior to the pandemic. And I mean, I don't know if you've seen this through social media. I recently discovered it and I thought it was really interesting. You know, medical care for telehealth isn't even, you know, just your typical seeing the doctor and that sort of thing, but even dentistry has gone to telehealth, where there are mobile dentists that will come into your home or even come into nursing homes to get that proper care. And so because of the pandemic, we've opened more doors to medical care that we didn't have prior to. And so, you know, having telehealth has opened the doors that we didn't expect to have it open.
6: Nathaniel, do you have anything else to add?
2: It's opened up new doors. It's opened them up not only for patients, especially patients for whom it is very hard or expensive to travel. You know, even if they're in a small state, transportation is always a challenge, and sometimes it's necessary, but there's a lot of times that it's not. But it's not only good for patients, but it's also good, honestly, for doctors and other medical professionals who want to be able to provide care without having to sit in an office and be exposed to germs and pathogens and things like that. This is good for the providers as well, but it's particularly important for blind and disabled patients.
1: I agree. And I would say, I didn't think I had anything else to add, but I do, because I have chronic fatigue syndrome and I was finally able to find true help through the Cleveland Clinic. And the first time I had to go to the Cleveland Clinic, that was 3 years ago. From that time forward, I've been able to do telehealth. Now, I'm very lucky. I have private insurance, and so I'm able to use that telehealth. But otherwise, I would either need to decide that I'm on a good trajectory, I don't really need to see my chronic fatigue doctor anymore, or I'd have to be hopping on a plane every, for a while it was 3 months, now it's 6 months, but still an actual trip to Cleveland. I don't think I would want to do that when right now I can just get dressed one morning, Zoom with my doctor for about 15, 20 minutes, make sure everything's going well, ask any questions that I have, and then be cleared for another 6 months or have medications adjusted or whatever else. So it's obviously very, very important.
3: My whole piece around this is really the fact that it's not just around disability. I think telehealth just makes sense. For me, the biggest thing is the logistical concern. Right now, in order to actually go see a doctor in their offices, there's at a minimum, sometimes a 4 month wait just to get there. And the thing that really frustrated me before telehealth was you get up, you go to the doctor, you'd have to wait in the waiting room for like an hour, then you go see them for 15 minutes and then you're back again. So I think that telehealth just makes sense, period. So I don't know why we would want to stop this since it's so progressive. The other piece is now, with everything that's going on, really, I think it started in COVID especially. I know me seeking professional help with some counseling and dealing with the emotional stress and some other things. I mean, the convenience of being able to do that in a telehealth environment was just, I mean, that was the deal breaker for me. If I would have had to do anything more than just set up that opportunity to really speak with and engage with the counselor, I don't know whether I would have done that or not. And I think we are going to be doing a podcast on mental health. And that's just a key component for me.
1: So, I mean, the good news about this one is that there is a bill and it has been introduced and it does have bipartisan support to make sure that these benefits won't just stop. And I believe that it's to make these benefits permanent. So I'm guessing as far as advocacy goes, making sure that people know about that bill and that our members are on top of that and talk to their legislators about that and just kind of follow it as it makes its journey from being just a bill, only a bill sitting on Capitol Hill, to becoming hopefully a law. All right, speaking of laws and bills, the Medical Device Non-Visual Accessibility Act has been reintroduced in the U.S. House of Representatives. Yay! Anil, do you want to talk a little bit about what this legislation will do?
3: Sure. The Medical Device Non-Visual Accessibility Act is piece of legislation that ensures medical devices are manufactured with non-visual access. And this is really key. This is work that we've been doing with some of the manufacturers, but we recognize that without legislation, we're probably not going to make as much of an impact as possible, because we can make the argument about the return on investment and that kind of thing, but still companies, they research and develop in the same rhythm. So unless we're able to get them to understand the business efficacy of it, then sometimes the regulation is going to be required in order for them to make that particular move. And it's very interesting that a lot of the technology today is being built with a lot of digital interfaces already. So if they at least put some attention toward accessibility, it'd be a less harder thing to meet than I think they expect. So we're hoping that this piece of legislation not only hopes to educate the manufacturers, but also for those who refuse to be educated, will require them to do what we know is the right thing to do.
1: Yeah, absolutely. I'm a CPAP user, and I just got a brand new little tiny travel sized CPAP. And it was pretty cool because I could actually go in there and change some settings myself. Of course, I talked to my doctor to figure out what settings I needed to change. And that was nice, except that the app, that part of the app, everything else was fine, but that particular part of the app, I actually had to have my 18-year-old help me with because it was not accessible. And if they ever change their apps, again, right now, I'm able to see my events per hour, see how many hours I slept and used my machine, see how my mask was sealed throughout the night. All these are really, really important. But if they ever change the app, it could just not exist anymore, that I wouldn't be able to have access to any of that data. And of course, somebody that doesn't have a smartphone or somebody that's not very technology savvy, they're not going to be able to get that data in the same way that I'm able to access it and use it and help it for making decisions for my health and talking to my doctor when things don't seem right or there's numbers that just aren't making sense to me. So Nathaniel, do you have anything to add about this bill?
2: You know, this is one, you know, as a parent, working with baby monitors, you know, when our kids were little, you know, thinking about parents who need accessibility because their child has a different disability or a rare disease. And look, this is something that may not affect me today, but diabetes runs in my family. I'm fortunately in very good health, but, you know, I am mindful that having access to blood glucose monitoring and everything that I see my dad do, my dad is a type 2 diabetic, you know, that is something that very well may be something that I'm going to need at some point for myself, for my wife, and it is something that certainly has been for my kids as a parent.
1: Leah, how about you?
0: The only things, I can see where this can really work, you know, with people doing home dialysis, even like subcutaneous IVIG in my community, just doing some of those things at home rather than having to go to infusion centers just takes a lot off of people. And then just the fact, I mean, if we do get telehealth back, just being able to report your weight, your blood pressure, and, you know, your temperature accurately and being able to monitor those things is so important to just maintaining good health. And so I just think it would also be great because as wheelchairs are considered as medical devices, for me being blind and a wheelchair user, I think it would be great if I could have a wheelchair that would actually have auditory output and I knew what things I was adjusting and things of that nature.
1: Oh, or like if it's an electric wheelchair, I bet your battery knowing what the level is, I'm guessing would be really helpful. I never even thought about that.
0: How far you can go and get back.
1: Right. Yeah. I never even thought about that. But yeah, that makes a ton of sense. Absolutely.
3: So then I'd like to add, really interesting, from transitioning from the previous topic, telehealth is greatly complemented with the accessible medical devices. Leah talked about, you know, being able to do blood pressure and weight. You know, mm-hmm. I have these products and they weren't necessarily designed to be accessible, but my scale, my glucose monitor, my blood pressure, They all work through an app on my phone, and that information is accessible to me. And not only that, the apps themselves, well, most of them kind of communicate through the iPhone Health app, which then I can actually allow my doctor to have access to. So it makes that process even more seamless. So, you know, normally when you go into a physical space to see the doctor, they put you on the scale, they weigh you, they take you in the back to take your blood pressure. For me as a diabetic, they may prick my finger to take a glucose. And, you know, I don't need to be physically present for them to do that. I have the tools here, as long as they're accessible, that I can get that information, and I can also constantly share that information with my doctor. This again, is just a win-win.
6: It is. And knowledge is power. Right. Mm-hmm. I mean, say what you want about the scale. And there's a lot of people that will say, don't weigh yourself every day and this and that. And that makes sense. But I do think that in general, knowing what your weight is kind of from week to week or even every couple
3: changes
6: weeks,
3: your behavior.
6: That's powerful. It does. It does. Or, I mean, at least for me, like I'm a little higher than I want to be, but I'm holding very steady. So at least I was like, okay, I may be a little bit higher, but at least I'm not gaining more. If I really start gaining more, then I really, really need to kick it up another notch. But right now, even if I'm not super happy where I am, at least I'm really stable. And in general, I'm doing pretty well. And so, you know, maybe it's not as big a deal. But anyway, I just think that knowledge is so powerful. And that's why we need this type of bill to pass. So any final thoughts, Anil, on advocacy or any of these topics or anything else that you want to share with our listeners and our members?
3: I'd like to see if our guests have any final comments, because I always have final comments.
6: Oh, but, okay. All right. Who do you want to start with this time?
3: I had to start with my buddy Leah.
6: Okay, start with your buddy Leah.
3: Yeah, because I'm a Southern gentleman, you know, ladies first, all that. Chivalry is not dead. It's just, you know.
6: Is it dormant once in a while?
3: No, it's not even dormant. It's on life support, but we're going to revive it. Yeah,
6: oh dear.
3: It's going to be fine.
6: Okay, good. You're gonna revive it all by yourself.
3: I'm leading the charge, and okay, I'm sure Nathaniel's going to help me.
6: Okay, excellent. Go ahead, Leah.
0: All right. Well, I think when it comes to advocacy, I would just really like to encourage people to just be willing to share your story. You don't have to know the particulars of the legislation or the bills. Just being there to be vulnerable and share your experiences and how things have impacted you is really powerful and what the legislators want and need to hear. They're in Washington. They don't know how it affects us, especially as blind people or paralyzed people or anything in a small minority, because they don't experience it. So how are they going to do it if we don't tell them? And if for people are getting nervous and things with going into speaking, just remember that you are the expert on your story, and that's it. They don't know. And, you know, whatever you tell them, they're there to listen.
3: Well said. How about you, Nathaniel?
2: In addition to everything that Leah said, which was absolutely spot on, look, I'm a numbers guy, right? I'm an engineer. I look at, you know, what the standards are and how much something might cost. And somebody might say, well, you know, a standard is too expensive, whether it's the standard, a national standard for teaching Braille to our kids, or a national standard for accessibility of medical devices, or a standard of what we're going to pay for with telehealth benefits. But ultimately, having all of those standards in place and having oversight over them is the most effective way, no matter what space you're in, to help people live the lives that that they want. Having those standards sets expectations for cost and make sure that money is spent wisely. We do need money spent, but there are ways wisely and with good oversight.
3: Agreed. So let's hear final thoughts from Lindsay.
4: I think it's important that we get the younger generation helping in that advocacy journey so that they understand that although they may not be a voting age, they still have the ability to have that voice. And I think it really will help build their skill sets as they exit the high school and go into the either employment space or even college space, so that they have the tools they need to advocate to their employers for accessibility or even to their college disability service offices to advocate for accessibility.
1: That's a really good thought. One of my earliest memories actually is sitting on my mom's lap as she called Jim Sensenbrenner, who was a senator, representative, I don't think he was a senator, representative in Wisconsin, talking about why the free matter for the blind mailing should continue and how if it didn't, it would really impact my sister in her schooling and, you know, having to pay for the books that she needed and also impact me as I was growing up. And so, yes, younger people definitely do need to see that and they are watching. So that's a really good point.
3: Yeah, and I echo that because I think that we get to a place where we become victims of our own success, and the young people have to recognize that we had to fight hard to get here, and yes, they're going to have to continue to fight hard to keep it. But what Leo was saying early on also is very important with respect to recognizing that we have expertise through our lived experience that should be valued. Overall, these topics are so interesting to me that as we as an organization continue to fight, you know, to be fully participating, contributing members of society, these particular decisions are trying to relegate us back to the existence of beneficiaries of the public goodwill. So why would we want to spend less money to end up costing the government more money? It's just counterintuitive to me. The Office of Special Education and Rehabilitation Services just make sure that people with disabilities can access the same services that are provided to everyone else in the ways that we need them. So, you know, in the regular education environment, students get print books. We want to make sure that in that regular education environment, blind students get Braille books. It's really fairly common sense, but I think that what happens is not enough of the policymakers really have real engagement with individuals with our lived experience. So again, that's why our advocacy is so important. Our advocacy is not going, you know, stomping, protesting. When it comes to that, absolutely, we have teeth to do that. But our advocacy is about relationship building. And I love the way that our members really develop relationships with policymakers so that they gain a degree of respect that those policymakers can recognize that the services that we need are going to be cost effective for society, and even more so as we advocate for accessibility of medical equipment and telehealth. Those are services that benefit beyond just people with disabilities. Those are services that benefit everybody. I mean, everybody can benefit from more accessible devices. Everyone can benefit from easier access to telehealth services. So again, that's a demonstration of our desire to be proactive, contributing members of society, not just beneficiaries of the public goodwill.
1: Yeah, so, so true. And I mean, that is anything that walks you through how to set it up or gives you that feedback. I think more and more as I watch my own mom aging and I see things that maybe she struggles with and see how it helps her, if there's actual instructions that she's able to listen to and kind of, you know, she can see, so she can look at it at the same time. But I think that's really, really important. And so I love that idea. And I love that we're really trying to make it better for everybody. So,
3: and we'll provide some links to some information in our show notes. And we are looking to hear your stories, your lived experience. If we can help amplify or echo what you're out there communicating to others, let us do that collaboratively and work together, because it's through that collective action of the National Federation of the Blind that we can assure that blind people can live the lives we want. And that life we want is, again, to be contributing members of society. So until next time, remember, you can live the life that you want.
1: Blindness is not what holds you back.
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0: What Goes Around Comes Around by Tara Carty. There is a photo on the page, the caption, Tara Carty. From the editor, the following article first appeared in the summer 2009 edition of The Sounding Board, the publication of the NFB of New Jersey. Tara Carty will introduce herself. Her message is important and powerful. This is what she says. Now I know you were asking yourself, why did she give the article that title? If you went to the convention this year, for the moment it will be our little joke. For those who did not attend, let's just say that you are out of the loop for now, but you will understand by the end of the article. The National Convention of the NFB was held in Detroit, Michigan. So now you're asking, who is this person anyway, and why is she telling me about the convention? My name is Tara Carty, and I am a new member of the at-large chapter of the NFB of New Jersey. I was honored to be selected as one of the 30 scholarship winners this year, and on top of that, it was my first convention. I am a rookie in every aspect of the term, and I had no idea what to expect. As a scholarship winner, I was required to attend the convention. I applied for the scholarship in March and knew that, if I was chosen from hundreds of applicants, I would be going to Detroit. I have two goals for this article. The first is to convince those of you who have never been to the convention to go to Texas next year. As they say, everything in Texas is big, so let's make it the biggest convention ever, okay? The second goal is much more personal. I want to convey to all of you the amazing spirit of the convention that I felt in Detroit. I met many wonderful people there, people who have touched my life and reignited my energy and motivation. I was astonished to meet so many who were just like me. I'm not simply talking about the blindness either. Of course, that is always present, but these were motivated, spirited individuals who shared my philosophy and demonstrated the same joy and enthusiasm for life that I possess. Why were we there? In my case, there were several reasons. The scholarship was number one, and curiosity was the second. I wanted to know what the NFB was all about and go behind the scenes of this important organization. What is all this talk about silent cars, and why is everyone making such a big deal about this Kindle gadget? These were just some of the thoughts that crossed my mind before I got on the plane. You'll have to forgive me for skipping around a little, but I have to go back to the title of the article. What goes around comes around is an old saying in the English vernacular. People often say it when someone does something wrong. It can also be positive. If you do good, good will find you. I am a firm believer in this, but the reason it applies so fittingly to the convention is that the hotel in Detroit was designed in circles. There were circles all over the place. Picture a triangle with two circles on the bottom and one on top to form the triangle. There was another circle in the middle of the three circles with appropriate bridges to get to all these different circles. Oh, and don't forget that each circle had different levels. Is your head spinning yet? It really was not as bad as it reads. You were fine once you figured out that if you missed something the first time, you would eventually go around the circle and find it. The circle analogy is very appropriate for me. I am recently blinded, and I felt that going to the convention by myself was representative of my personal journey coming full circle. Don't get me wrong, I have a lot of circles to explore, but as far as my training and accepting my blindness are concerned, I think Detroit was my finish line. For many of you, going on a plane and navigating a gigantic hotel might not be a challenge. But for one who had never traveled on a plane or been so independent, this was a life-altering experience. I travel around here in New Jersey and live by myself in the dorm at school, but I see Detroit as a major stepping stone. World, look out, because here I come. I encourage you to use the NFB as your stepping stone. Use it as your support system of family, friends, and colleagues, and also use it as a platform to enrich the lives of other blind people. This is the reason we were there. This is why I was roaming around in circles with my 2,999 closest new friends in Detroit. It is because we care about the future and those who will follow us. I met an amazing 9-year-old boy named Bill at the convention. He was the smartest little boy I've ever met, and he helped me fix my computer. There is no doubt in my mind that he is headed for great things. The instant I met him, I knew this is why the NFB does what it does. We do it for Bill. We do it for all the children who are told they do not need to learn Braille, and those children who are told they can't because they are blind. We do it to show others that we can and that we will not accept the word can't. I have tried to convey to you what it was like to be at the convention as a rookie, but being at the convention as a scholarship winner is another aspect entirely. It was truly an honor to be in the scholarship class of 2009, or, as we call ourselves, 09 so fine. The scholarship committee mentored us, and we gained a wealth of knowledge from it. Our states cheered for us when we were announced, and the support and pride that we felt surrounded us. We received our scholarships on stage and had the privilege of shaking hands with Dr. Maurer and Mr. Kurzweil. We are a part of the scholarship alumni program and will always be a part of it. If you are a college student or are going to be one, send in that application. Just do it. So now you know why the article is called what it is called. What goes around comes around. Everyone I talked to before the convention told me I would enjoy it. They said it would be a life-changing experience. I did not know what they were talking about until I actually experienced it for myself. Please come and experience it for yourself. I knew only a handful of people from New Jersey chapters before the convention, and now I have met people from all over the country and even from other countries. The political, social, and networking opportunities are vast and priceless. Again, I encourage you to attend the convention next year. I'll be there. Come full circle with us and experience the electricity of the NFB.
1: 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We're NFBRN, the National Federation of the Blind Radio Network.
2: Governor Morehead School, an interview with Director Melvin Diggs by LaShawna Fant. A photo appears on the page, the caption, LaShawna Fant. From the editor, LaShawna has been introducing us to important people in the education of the blind. Our hope is this will build and enhance relationships we have and that they will also come to know more about us. Here is her latest interview. LaShawna Fant, I am excited to conduct this interview with you. Please introduce yourself to the readers of this publication. Melvin Diggs. My name is Melvin Diggs, Jr. I am the proud school director of the Governor Morehead School for the Blind in Raleigh, North Carolina. I have been the school director for the past 2 years. LF. What information is good for us to know about Governor Morehead School? MD. Governor Morehead School, GMS, is the flagship school in North Carolina that serves the special needs of visually impaired students in a unique residential setting. The innovativeness of the Governor Morehead School extends back to its roots. When the school was established in 1845, it was the eighth school for the blind in the United States. Equally impressive is that North Carolina was the first state to serve the African-American blind and deaf population, beginning just 4 years after the Civil War. The school moved to its current location on Ash Avenue in Raleigh in 1923 and was renamed in 1964 in honor of former Governor John Motley Morehead. African-American students attended school at the Garner Road campus until an exchange of students began in 1967, with full integration achieved in 1977. The school provides services to children from 5 to 21 years of age. LF. Wow, the Tar Heel State has been educating blind students for a long time. What are some of your goals for Governor Morehead School? MD. As director, I have three main goals interwoven into our school's new strategic plan. 1. Enhance and improve our visually impaired students' overall academic progress by engaging them in rigorous classroom instruction with a focus on literacy/braille literacy and personalized learning opportunities for our students. 2. Improve post-secondary outcomes for students with visual impairments so that they are better prepared for success in the workforce and higher institutions of learning. And 3. Provide unique learning opportunities for visually impaired students that can rarely be duplicated or supported in larger school settings. LF. That's great. Mr. Diggs, what is your educational background? MD. I am a proud graduate of Elon University and North Carolina Central University. North Carolina Central University prepared me for my career in special education and working with students with disabilities. I also gained further certification for school administration at the University of North Carolina at Greensboro. LF. Since you have served in education for several years, what have been some of your jobs? MD. My previous career experiences include special education teacher, assistant principal, special education program specialist, consultant for special education policy for the North Carolina Department of Public Instruction, and executive director of special education and academically/intellectually gifted programs for a local school district. LF. Mr. Diggs, what inspires you and drives your passion for serving? MD. We provide these opportunities through the school's vision, NICE, Nurture, Innovate, Challenge, Empower. As a teacher, seeing a student's eyes light up when they have learned something new inspired me to learn more about special education. As a literacy coach, seeing their smile when they knew they successfully delivered the lesson motivated me to learn about being a school administrator. As a school administrator, jointly developing a plan for implementation and seeing it come to fruition sustains me. LF. Mentorship can be highly beneficial. Who have been some of

0: class, whether in an inclusive setting or the special education classroom. Even though his work is more aligned with testing and assessment, the role of a special education teacher and a visual impairment teacher is to support the student's learning by understanding curriculum requirements and accessibility needs with various learning modalities, training, and having a knowledge of your student's strengths. LF. To find balance, what are things you enjoy doing? MD. When I have moments to relax, I enjoy coastal saltwater fishing and spending time with my family, as well as serving the Lord and my church family at Full Gospel of Christ Ministries Church. LF. I enjoy fishing also. Do you have any final words? MD. Finally, I want to give a special word of gratitude to the following people and organizations. I want to thank the students and staff at Governor Moorhead School for allowing me to be their school director. I want to thank Emily Coleman, superintendent at Texas School for the Blind and Visually Impaired, as she has been the ultimate thought partner for academics, curriculum, and policy concerning schools for the blind. I also have to thank the numerous external organizations such as the Governor Moorhead Alumni, Governor Moorhead Foundation, and local Lions Clubs. Your support makes the difference in our students' experiences, activities, and lasting memories regarding the school and life.
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2: Hello and welcome to the Nation's Blind Podcast. I am Melissa Riccobono and I'm here with...
3: Anil Lewis. And I love that I don't have to open. This is really good. I found my space.
2: Well, I like opening, so it all works out well.
3: There you go.
2: How are you, Anil?
3: I'm doing great. And yourself?
2: I am doing well. It's been busy times here at the National Federation of the Blind.
3: Fun times.
2: I am helping to bind calendars for the American Action Fund for Blind Children and Adults. So
3: for 2020?
2: No, 2021.
3: Oh. Oh, wow.
2: So if you get your 2021 calendar, it will most likely have been bound by me or some of our other volunteers here at the...
3: Are you autographing?
2: No.
3: You?
2: No.
3: That would be pretty awesome.
2: No, but it's fun. It's a fun project. But,
3: nice.
2: That's one thing that I've been doing along with, you know, taking care of sick children and children that may have broken fingers. That's actually what I have to do after I get done with this. I've got to take Austin to urgent care.
3: You've been living a life you don't
2: want. Yeah, kind of. Kind of, but you know, that's what comes with kids. So,
3: amen to that.
2: You know, you gotta do that once in a while. But you know, enough about me. Let's talk about this episode.
3: Yeah.
2: Actually, let's talk quickly about the last episode. You know, we talked to Everett Bacon last time. You did that interview.
3: The audio description. I like this as a topic, and I'm glad that Everett is kind of leading the charge on our efforts as an organization in this space. So yeah.
2: Yeah, but we have another audio description themed episode today.
3: That's right.
2: Roy Samuelson, who we talked a little bit about last episode,
3: mm-hmm.
2: Chris Danielson will be doing this interview, and Roy is a really great guy in the space of audio description. He's an audio describer, and he's also a producer of audio description.
3: Yeah.
2: So it's really exciting to have him on the podcast.
3: It was just very interesting that I had seen, you know, kind of the first episode of Picard, and when Chris told us that he was the one that did the audio description for that, it's almost like, wow, I know him.
2: Exactly. Yeah. I know his voice.
3: Yeah.
2: Sort of like when you meet an audiobook narrator or something and you think, oh my, or a, you know, newscaster or any kind of person like that, that you're like, oh my gosh, I totally know that voice.
3: Yeah. But these are special celebrities in our area. So I really like that. And he had to be pretty good because, again, my barometer on good audio description is, did I enjoy the movie or play or whatever without taking overwhelming notice to the audio describer?
2: Yes. Yeah.
3: And I just remember enjoying Picard and the few episodes of NCI that I've watched, you know, they've been good. So I would like to meet him in person, but you know, until then, I want to express my appreciation for the work that he and others are doing to enhance our ability to enjoy this visual form of entertainment.
2: Definitely. And Chris Danielson has a relationship already with Roy, so he's going to be doing this interview for us.
3: Yeah, Chris has a relationship with everybody.
2: Yeah, Chris is a good guy.
3: Yeah, he's a networking genius.
2: Yes.
3: So, before we get into the interview, I just wanted to state that it's really interesting in the audio description space that a lot of individuals who are doing it, you know, as an offering to blind people. So we as an organization are continuing to try to build our space with respect to not only we're benefiting from that work, but we can also contribute to that work. So I haven't heard the interview, but I'm hoping that Chris kind of, you know, highlights that in his conversation with Roy. And We, again, would love to hear what you

0: guys think about audio description? We know that it's an individual value to different people. Melissa and I and the other podcast talked about how we came on board with the audio description and really accepting it, the value that it has to offer. But I think that there's still ways that I kind of use it or benefit from it, and ways that Melissa uses it and benefits from it. And we'd like to know your opinion and how you feel about audio description. So please reach out to us in that. So with that said, are you ready to hear the interview with Roy?
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2: This is the Nation's Blind Podcast, and this is Chris Danielson. And I am with somebody who's become a friend to blind people and to the National Federation of the Blind, Mr. Roy Samuelson, who works in the audio description space. How are you today, Roy?
3: Hey, I'm doing great, Chris. Thanks for having me today.
2: Thanks for agreeing to do the show. I know you've been on a few podcasts here and there, so this is not new for you. And of course, you talk for a living, unlike me. So I'll try to carry my end, and I know you'll carry yours. But I wanted to just talk briefly by way of introducing this discussion. Talk about how you got involved in audio description and how it kind of evolved from just a voiceover gig that you were doing to something that you're really passionate about and really working hard to improve the quality of.
3: Oh, thanks. That's a great question. I think most of my experience in voiceover it began outside of audio description, and I took many years of workshops. A workshop is where kind of like going to a gym for voiceover people. So we would practice different scripts and different kinds of copy and kind of hone our skills and get better. And I did a bunch of cold readings for produced writers for movies and TV shows. And that really tested my cold reading skills. But when I first found out about audio description, it was kind of a perfect blend technically on the voiceover side for me. It was filled with, obviously reading scripts, and there were time codes. And what I loved about it was the emotional nuance that I could bring. So, instead of just a flat read like you would get from a screen reader, or maybe your best friend that sits next to you at the big Super Bowl game on the couch that's just screaming and into it.
2: Yeah, exactly. There's,
3: I was really fascinated by this tightrope walk where the emotional nuance had to come through for some scenes in a way that didn't distract the audience. And basically the audio description was just the perfect format on the performance side. That was like the experience was fully story-based. I could be a part of the story without being the spotlight or the center. And I still remember the first time I ever auditioned for audio description. That night, I didn't get any sleep. And it wasn't because I couldn't wait to find out if I got the job or not, but just because I was so fascinated by the experience and how wonderful it was. So for a few years, I was very protective of the work I did. I felt, and I think, this is my own judgment and just where I was in my life, that, oh, this is such a great thing. I don't want anybody else to know it, because I don't want anybody to take it away from me. If you can imagine mm-hmm. watching Smeagol and Lord of the Rings.
2: Right. My
3: precious. My
2: precious.
3: Right? Yeah. And that was the, that was, I think, a pretty, short-sighted perspective that I had, because there were so many opportunities to share this work. And through one of my dear mentors who suggested, this is something that people need to know about. And he gave some really compelling arguments why I was wrong. And I started putting it out there where I would share what I was doing in audio description. And I think what happened was I gravitated towards our audiences on a very technical side. In other words, I was seeking out, so you watch audio description. When you watch it, what is the experience that you want to have? And what do you need? What do you like on the narration side? And there's been so much incredibly great work done on the writing side that, that's the core of everything in audio
2: sure.
3: description. But for me, I could, I've seen performances on stage where it's Shakespeare and I'm crying tears from being moved by the performances. And then sometimes I'm crying tears just because I want to leave the theater because it's
2: right.
3: so horrible. And that's the same writing. So where I wanted to contribute my side was finding out how the narrators could be a part of the story without getting in the way of the story. I didn't want to get in the way of what the audience was experiencing. And I got to tell you, the experience from our blind audiences did two things. First of all, I think it improved my narration work and audio description, which, I mean, that's personally and career-wise very satisfying to know that I can keep growing and do better based on what our audiences want. But the other thing that was happening, Chris, was I found a lot of advocates for disability online. And by hearing the stories and reading the stories and finding out what was happening in the experience on a day-to-day basis, I found a lot of gaps that, not that I could fix, but I kept thinking in my head, this audio description is in the entertainment industry, and that's where I'm placed. That's where I'm at. That's my little playground. And within that playground, there's a lot of opportunities to grow awareness of our audiences. I've read quotes that just in America, blind and low vision people amount to close to 27 million people. And, you know, there's different quotes that you can find in, sure, in different sources. But that's a huge percentage of representation just in our country, in U.S. alone. And by me learning what was happening, I started focusing on audio description narration quality has got to be at a top level. And I've been really focused on growing that for hopefully the inclusion of our audiences to be a part of the conversations of all these great, incredibly high quality movies and TV shows.
4: And it seems like you've moved to the idea now that blind people can actually collaborate in the process of creating good audio description, you know, because we've always maintained in the National Federation of the Blind, I mean, blind people can't necessarily, we can be audio describers, right? We can't sit there and watch the film frame by frame and write the script in that way, but we can have a role in refining it and saying, okay, this is maybe how this would be characterized in a way that's not over-interpreting it for the person, but at the same time is describing what's happening. And we feel like we really have a role to play in that and in the narration side of it. Would you say that's the case?
3: 100%. And I think a great example is the performers with disabilities. Even in SAG-AFTRA, the performers union, there's the performers with disabilities. The Television Academy, the Primetime Emmy Awards group has had a panel that featured performers with disabilities. So on the narration side, absolutely, yeah. And also on the advising side, I've been opening myself up to putting together audio description projects for feature films and some television shows that when they come by and it's just, hey, have you heard of this? And people, you know, if they haven't heard of it, they lean in and they're like, what? There's a whole representation of audience that we can reach? Oh, that's great. How do we do this? And so with that, one of the things that I learned from Twitter was the hashtag nothing about us without us. And to me, that means that our audiences do want to be included, and not just on the performing side of acting or the narration side, but also as advisors and consulting producers that can, exactly as you said, give that feedback. And it's incredible how, not incredible, it's, it was, I'm so passionate about this. Excuse me, Chris, I'm getting too excited.
4: No, it's fine.
3: So I put together a documentary type TV show, and we had consultants that were in on the actual recording of the narration. And it was a handful of comments, but it was stuff that was incredibly helpful, that made the script and the narration so much clearer. So that's a great example. The other is, as I teach audio description narration, part of my class is to have audiences who are familiar with audio description listen in. And that connection obviously means a lot in 20 different ways to Sunday, just being able to have the instant feedback from an audience who's familiar with audio description for the new students, as well as the experience of the audience being able to hear some up-and-coming talent. It's really exciting.
4: Well, that is really fantastic. Having you being on the side of it that you're on, really including the community and realizing that this is not something that you do for blind people, but something you can do with blind people that makes a quality experience for us and improves the overall product. I think that's something that our listeners will really appreciate, and it's the reason we wanted to have you on the podcast. And you didn't have to do that. You could have very easily decided, well, this is just another voiceover project, and I'm just gonna read these scripts as I get them and not go any further with it. But you've decided that this is something that you're passionate about and want to improve, and you've come to be a collaborator, and that's really important. And really, you're setting a great example for other people involved in the industry at audio description and at other levels of collaborating with the blind community and the community of people with disabilities.
3: Oh, thanks for saying so. I feel like I'm literally one voice of many, just seeing the kinds of quality audio description that's coming out. Some of the recent streaming services, how they've been able to launch with audio description. If there's been any problems, they've fixed them surprisingly quickly. And, even I like to name Apple TV. They have Absolutely. 9 different languages of audio description. So there's a lot of great movement. And I love this kind of one-upmanship competition from the streaming services reaching out to our disabled community and finding ways that they're recognizing the value here.
4: Yeah, we were talking about Disney Plus and how it's so nice that they have really pushed the envelope, and so many of those, not only the fresh new content, but so many of those great old Disney movies that a lot of us, like everybody, a lot of us blind folks watched those as kids, and now we're watching them again and realizing, wow, there are aspects of this that I didn't get that are now part of the audio description, and I'm realizing we're part of this experience that I didn't know about. I mean, I watched Bambi the other night, just such a beautiful film, and I was familiar with the story and had seen it before, and it had the Disney storybook record or whatever, when I was a kid. But that dates me, by the way, talking about, a record. But now I was watching this film and realizing what a beautiful, lyrical film it was. And we were talking about, some of my friends were talking about the experience of that. And it's really great to see the streaming services with such leadership.
3: Yeah. And how great to be a part of the conversation now that this cultural experience of some of these incredibly well-known films are now experienced in a way that's, that sighted people have had an advantage on. And now it's becoming more equal, I think. And that's culture, right?
4: Right, right. It is. We talk about in the Federation living the lives we want, and we talk about there's all kinds of aspects to that, and one of them is being culturally literate and being involved in the conversation about culture. And you have to have a level of participation, and it's just so cool to be able to be around the water cooler, the proverbial water cooler. I don't know how many offices actually have water coolers anymore, but a lot of them do, actually. But anyway, just to have the conversation did you see NCIS last night, or did you watch Stranger Things, and what did you think about how it ended, and all of those things. It's just really an amazing thing for us, and it's part of being included in society and integrating ourselves. And it sounds funny to say this, that our sighted colleagues don't even recognize that, and say, oh, so blind people are interested in television and movies. And of course, we always have been, but the work you're doing allows us to talk about it at a level that maybe we weren't quite able to talk about before. And we're not having to ask those questions about, okay, well, I didn't quite understand this. So there's not that hiccup in the conversation where we didn't pick up on something because it was a visual reveal. How do you feel the collaboration has specifically improved the quality of what you do? I mean, can you give an example of it, or is it just too big to give an example of?
3: I can give you the first thing that comes to mind. One of the, I talked earlier about the tightrope walk emotionally, that
4: right.
3: When I've gotten feedback from our audiences, I'm very eager to improve my performances on the audio description narration side. And there is a nuance, that our audiences ask for. I'd love to make the comparison to Foley, that if you're watching a episode of TV and you hear someone walking across a wood floor and it's too loud, that's going to stand out.
4: Right.
3: And in the same way that if you see someone walking across a wood floor and you don't hear anything, that's going to stand out. And in both of those examples, that's Foley. It's footsteps. It's footfall. That
4: right.
3: Those Foley artists,
4: the sound
3: are
4: has to match
3: professionals.
4: Yeah, what you're seeing. Yeah,
3: exactly.
4: Yeah.
3: So that's a really crude comparison, but that's what I'm hearing our audiences want. That if, you know, I love talking to audiences before and after a movie that they've seen that I happen to be in, or anyone happens to be in. This isn't all about Roy Samuelson narration. This is about narration quality across the board. If someone's talking about the movie in the movie and they're saying, "What a great narrator," and they're in the middle of watching the movie, if that's my voice, I didn't serve the audience, because that means that I'm standing out in a way that the same way that the loud footsteps on the bad Foley stands
4: right.
3: out. So to find that sweet spot, if I am talking with an audience member and they're saying, "Oh, can you believe that she did that to that character? I can't believe that happened." That's a subtle cue to me that they were engaged and they were fully integrated into the story and immersed in the story.
4: But it is a sweet spot, right? Because in order to make that happen for people, the tone that you're going to use for one of your recent projects was 1917, the really fantastic World War I film. And obviously the tone that you're going to use for that, even though you don't want to be a distraction, is going to be different from the tone that you would use for a light comedy, right? And so you want to find that spot where you're not becoming a distraction, but you are trying to reflect the tone of what the experience is, of the type of story that's being told.
3: Absolutely. And, you know, if I use a scale range of one being Siri or Alexa voice and 10 being your friend on the couch next to you at the Super Bowl game, I found that the window is somewhere between like 4 and 6. And I'm constantly adapting and finding that sweet spot. Sometimes I do need to turn it up just a little bit to 6. And sometimes I need to turn it down. And again, this is where it gets so exciting as a performer, that there's timing, there's inflection, there's emotional nuance. Sometimes if I'm going into a feature film and I know the genre, I'll listen to a certain kind of music just to get myself in the mood. If the character's going to die on screen and it's a very emotional moment, I'll put my hand on my heart. Mm-hmm. There are all sorts of little tricks that narrators can use to just enhance that emotional connection just a little bit, so that the audience, when they hear the voice, they know that they're in the same flavor, the same zone, the same emotional place as where the film needs to be.
4: Fantastic. Well, Roy Samuelson, thank you so much for participating on the Nation's Blind podcast and sharing your perspective. And thank you again for being an ally as we all work to improve the quality of this thing with, you know, that is important to the blind community, again, because we want to be part of our culture and we want to share the experiences that everybody else shares. And in a culture that values entertainment as much as ours does, sometimes you could argue too much, but at the same time, it's an important piece, and we really appreciate you being an ally in that process so very much.
3: Oh, thanks, Chris. It's been an honor to be here, and boy, what an exciting time in audio description.
4: Absolutely, my friend. Thank you, Roy, and thank you all for listening to the Nation's Blind podcast.
1: I love hearing professionals' takes on what they do, how they do it. I have always been a behind-the-scenes kind of person, so that was a great interview. I really enjoyed hearing from Roy and just his thoughts on audio description.
0: Yeah, I just want to commend him on his recognition that in order for him to really be a true professional in his space, he needs to really engage the true stakeholders or, you know, the blind people that are participating. I think that is exemplary. In my experience, when I used to do a lot of training of audio describers, many of them thought that they were the show and it was all on them. And they never really gave any true deference to the experience of the blind person.
1: Right.
0: You know, it was just so interesting to see that. Like, it doesn't serve me when you're out there just trying to make yourself a star.
1: Yes.
0: That's just not what this
1: is all
0: about.
1: Not what you're supposed to be. Right. Yeah. Right. That's not exactly.
0: Yeah. And the thing I love, the part I really love most is the audio describers that are able to do live theater. Because
1: just
0: requires just so an ability to, you know, react to the moment, because it's never, unless it's like a Broadway show, those Broadway shows, they, wherever you go, they're going to be to the second the same every time. But if you go to like neighborhood theater, I mean, so much stuff impromptu happens. And that's the beauty of the neighborhood theater, because it's never really necessarily the same show. If somebody forgets a line or someone slips or falls or something. But I just love the audio describers who can do that. And I just love the fact of afterwards, I can really talk to them. You know, not only just give them appreciation for what they do, but also, you know, give them some pointers on how they can do it better.
1: Yeah.
0: Yeah.
1: No, that's really cool. And I mean, there are a lot of theaters now that are having live describers. So if you have never checked that out or thought about that, check in your town. See if there's any audio description available.
0: Yeah.
1: Or if there's not, see what you can do about getting some audio description for people that are in your town.
0: Exactly.
1: Yeah, really good thing.
0: And we really are interested in hearing how you perceive audio description, the good, the bad, you know, the indifferent. So reach out to us and give us your feedback.
1: Yeah, please give us a call, 410-659-9314, extension 2444.
0: See, you steal those, and those, you know, those are easy ones for me. I'm going to, all right. And you can tweet us or reach us on Twitter. Our handle, is that right? Twitter handle?
1: Yep.
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1: You know, it helps other people find the show, and it really helps us have some feedback and helps us know that there are people out there that appreciate what we do. So we appreciate you.
0: Yeah. And if you continue to rate us high, then we can continue to help you live the life you want. Because remember, you can live the life you want.
1: Blindness is not what holds you back.
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6: RC38289, Standing on One Foot, edited by Kenneth Jernigan. 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All rights reserved. Read by Scott Cedar. If you would like to skip over any remaining announcements or introductory material, place your cassette player in fast forward until a beep is heard. Stop at that point to hear the table of contents, or at the second beep to locate the beginning of the book. Library of Congress Annotation. 9 essays by blind adults relating experiences regarding their blindness. Kenneth Jernigan writes about the pitfalls of social conditioning and of accepting the public's mistaken ideas of a blind person's limitations. Mark Maurer describes becoming a father for the first time, and Gwen Nelson offers her experience as a juror. 1994. Table of Contents. Editor's Introduction. Nights of Walking. You're Going for All of Us. My Experience as a Juror. No More Hiding. I Am Blind and a Genuine Horse Trader. Where's the Washroom? Shanti's First American Year. To See with a Blind Scientist. Editor's Introduction. When we started publishing the Colonel books in 1991, we thought the series might run to 3 or 4 volumes and a modest circulation. Now, over 3 years later, we are issuing the 6th Colonel book, and our circulation is approaching 2.5 million. This represents a substantial amount of both work and resources, but we think the effort has been eminently worthwhile. I have been asked why we chose the name Colonel Books, and there are a number of answers. In the first place, I suppose it has to do with whim. I thought the title was catchy, so I used it. But there is something more. We wanted to go to the very heart of blindness, trying to show our readers what it's really like, and for that matter, what it isn't like. If you are blind, what do you think and how do you look at things? Not how do you look at them physically, but your point of view and perspective. How about dating and marriage? What about children, recreation, work, and relations with others? In short, how do blind people live and feel on a daily basis? What we are trying to do is to cut through the sentimentality and misconceptions to the very kernel of the subject. I do a lot of traveling throughout the country, and until recently, people in airports and on the streets who struck up conversations recognized me, assuming that they recognized me at all, because they had heard me on radio or seen me on television talking about the National Federation of the Blind. Now that has largely changed. More often than not, I meet people who have read one or another of the Colonel books. They tell me that they feel personally acquainted with those whose stories have been told. They also feel comfortable talking about blindness, asking about the little things, such as how clothes are selected and matched, or how a blind person does grocery shopping. This is exactly what we hoped would happen, and I think the present Colonel book will be no exception. In its pages, you will meet a blind father and a sighted mother who, with some difficulty, adopted a baby. You will experience with a blind college student his attempts to come to terms with himself and his blindness, and you will go to the courtroom with a blind woman as she is called to serve on a jury. Of course, you will also get further acquainted with people you have met in previous volumes. As to the title of this book, Standing on One Foot, it comes from one of my own experiences. All of us are products of the culture in which we live, and that is true of me as well as anybody else. Therefore, although I have spent most of my life trying to help people understand the facts about blindness, I found myself some time ago falling into the same trap that I have been urging others to avoid. It caused a good deal of soul-searching, but enough. You'll find the details in the following pages. As I have already said, we want you to know about blindness. But we also want you to know about the National Federation of the Blind. Established in 1940, the Federation has, in the opinion of most of us who know about such things, been the single most important factor in helping blind people live normal lives and do for themselves. We who are blind still have a long way to go, but we are getting there, and the Colonel books are helping. The reason they are helping is that they are one of the major factors in our campaign to increase public understanding and awareness. We are truly changing what it means to be blind, and you who read these books are helping. May you enjoy this book, and may you find it worthwhile. Kenneth Jernigan, Baltimore, Maryland, 1994.
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1: Welcome to another episode of the Blind Parents Connection. This is Anil Lewis, and I'm here with
2: David DeNotaris.
1: All right, two blind dads helping put together some materials that's going to help blind people recognize that they can be parents, and let society recognize that blind people have capacity to be really good parents. This episode is going to be about feeding our kids, a very important topic. We can't raise kids if we don't feed them properly. So this time we're going to talk everything from breastfeeding to bottle feeding to finger foods, all the way to spoon feeding.
2: Anil, we have some amazing interviews with some wonderful moms and dads that will provide some real life strategies, tips, and techniques to help us, to help our kids to be as healthy and strong and as nourished as possible.
1: That's right. And before we get started, we give our appreciation to the Gibney Foundation, which through their gracious gift helps fund this educational resource for blind parents. And just to set the stage, we really want to make it clear that this is a needed resource. We've had many stories of how blind parents, blind mothers in the birthing room deciding to nurse their children, just starting to nurse their children for the first time. One particular that I remember recently, the mother was feeding and the child started turning blue because it wasn't getting oxygen. So the social worker, who normally, in any other case, would have helped the mother understand what was wrong, how to correct it, and how to do it properly, just assumed, because the mother was blind, that she was incapable of doing it, and then ended up actually putting forth some effort to actually take the baby away from the mother. So we have to make sure that mothers understand that it's possible and that the decision makers and custody decision makers also understand that blind people can do it. We just need the same proper training that every other mother needs in this particular instance. And I think going into this first interview, David, that you interviewed Briley O'Connor around it, she really describes, you know, some really good technique on how to learn to nurse as a blind mother.
2: Let's give that a listen.
3: So I nursed my son from birth through about 16 months. A couple of things. If you are if you're an expectant parent and you're interested in nursing or anything like that, the thing that I cannot recommend highly enough is to join your local La Leche League or some sort of breastfeeding support group. Get a list of IBCLCs, which are certified lactation consultants, and learn as much as you can beforehand. Nursing is not inherently a visual process. Language you'll see about a good latch for a baby to the breast is often in visual terms, but actually doing it and being able to assess the effectiveness of a latch is not visual. And any good lactation consultant you're going to find will work with you in understanding that. Keep in mind that a lot of women have issues nursing. I had a lot of them. My son had a lip and tongue tie that were not easy to diagnose. And so we had to get those revised. We had some like latch issues and painful nursing and all of that. And if you're proactive, though, you can find people in your community that will be willing to work with you and help. So just educate yourself as much as you can beforehand. And the breastfeeding support person in a hospital that does their typical visit or two, you can request to meet them ahead of time before you have the baby. Prepare as much as you can, which I'm sure we'll get into more about birth, etc. But prepare as much as you can and meet as enough people as you can beforehand.
2: Well, that was really interesting. Thank you, Briley. Next, Jennifer Huckabee-Athey provides some additional details that we believe you'll find useful. Jennifer?
4: I have nursed all three of my children for a total of about 4 years of nursing. And that includes 3 months of tandem nursing, which means that I was still nursing my first baby when my second baby was born. And so I nursed them together for 3 months. So there are some challenges that you encounter as a blind parent who is trying to nurse. It can be a visual thing, you know, trying to make sure that the baby has a good latch and stuff. But there are ways to feel, you know, the baby's lips need to be flanged outward around the nipple to make sure that the baby has a good latch and good suction and everything so that it's comfortable for you and the baby is transferring milk properly. So, you know, it's easy to feel their lips around the nipple with just your finger and make sure that their lips are properly positioned. And, you know, you can also hear if their mouth is sort of clicking as they nurse, then their latch isn't good and they're sucking in air instead of just milk. You know, it's not just visual. And, you know, a lot of sighted moms, even in the middle of the night, they won't even turn on a light. It's based solely on being able to hear and feel what they're doing.
1: Again, all wonderful information. We have some additional information around pumping, which is a really good addition to the breastfeeding regimen, from Ms. Michael Ball.
5: Breastfeeding specifically is a learning curve for anybody. It's not something that just comes naturally to any mom, whether you're blind or sighted or anything else. And so I think that that's definitely important to remember that it's hard. It is the hardest thing I've ever done in my life, and that's just my experience. Typically, breastfed babies nurse with mom. They nurse at the breast, and then if mom goes to work or if there's some reason that mom needs to be away from the baby, mom would pump milk and somebody could feed baby in a bottle using that milk. So they have various kinds of pumps. There's Spectra and Medela and others are out. So you definitely would need to research the brands that you feel like would work well for you. But in general, the systems work pretty similarly. There's a motor, and then there's a tube, and then it attaches to a mechanism that sits next to your breast, and it suctions the milk out and it puts it into a bottle or a bag, depending on the system that you have. And so really just learning how to operate that machine is the biggest challenge, but it's not difficult. There's only a few buttons. You know, it only has one purpose. It's to make milk. It's not like it's got 43 things that it's supposed to do for you. So I didn't find that very difficult. It does take a little bit of practice to make sure that everything is fitted onto your body correctly, because everybody's body is different. So I would really encourage everybody to work with a lactation consultant and make sure that the sizes of the parts, they're called flanges, that's the part that goes onto your breast, that's the right size for you so that it's comfortable. It's not supposed to be painful, and it's supposed to, you know, be something that is not, like I said, it's not painful and it's not difficult. So if it is painful, then you know that maybe the parts aren't quite the right size. And then the other thing with pumping is that once you do have the milk in a bottle or a bag, you have to store it. There's different rules for how long it can stay in the fridge, in the freezer, in a deep freezer. And I think as a blind person, knowing how much you pumped, you need to be able to have an alternative technique for that. So this is kind of where it comes into working with bottles and measuring and those sorts of things. Bottles are usually done in ounces. So you typically would pump, you know, X amount. Some women pump more than, and some women pump less. But I found that some bottles actually have some tactile markings on the outside. Nobody did this for blind people, but it works nicely for us. Some people use a talking kitchen scale to measure out milk or formula, whichever you're feeding in a bottle. And then other people just kind of guesstimate. You can feel usually the milk when you pump it. It comes out warm. And so you can kind of tell, okay, this is 1 ounce or 2 ounces, and you can guesstimate. It just depends on how particular you want to be as a parent. And then with freezing it, you want to make sure that it's organized in general. So most people do, oldest milk in the front and the newest milk in the back, because you want to use the older milk first, right, so it doesn't expire. And so just having an organizational system works really nicely. You can use Dymo tape and Braille labels. You can just make sure that you have, depending on how much you pump, you may have like a bin for this week's milk or this month's milk, and a bin for the next month's milk, and do it by month, because the milk usually lasts about 6 months in the freezer, so you can do it that way. It really just depends on, again, how often you're pumping and whether you are sending your kid to daycare or they're just having the occasional bottle.
1: Now I guess it's finally time to address the elephant in the room. Why are two blind dads talking about breastfeeding? Well, you know, my son's mom, she breastfed, but luckily she also used a breast pump. And that allowed me to start being responsible for feeding my son as well. So she would use the breast pump, store the milk, and then when it was necessary for me to feed him, I would use a bottle to feed him.
2: My wife pumped as well, and that allowed me to help in the middle of the night to be able to get bottles out of the fridge and to put them in a little pot on the stove and warm them up. Some people would use the microwave, but my wife didn't want that. So we'd warm up the milk, and then I was able to help in the middle of the night or the 11 o'clock feeding or the 3 o'clock feeding. And it was a privilege to do that. And those are some wonderful memories that I'm grateful that I didn't get a pass on. Now we have Jennifer Huckabee Athey to provide some additional ideas on measuring and formula.
4: Well, I didn't bottle feed my first two, but my last one I did have to supplement with some formula. And so that was a new experience for me. But with her, I learned to use a funnel in the bottle and measure out the water using a measuring cup. So, you know, you use 2 ounces of water for every scoop of formula. And so I would just use the quarter cup measuring cup because, you know, a quarter cup is 2 ounces. And I would pour it in using a funnel to make sure that it all made it into the bottle. And then, you know, I would do however many scoops of formula powder I was going to use and then just shake it up and, you know, to guide the bottle to the baby's mouth, I would put my finger on the nipple of the bottle and try the baby's mouth with my finger and then let go of the nipple and the baby would just take it.
1: David, you did a really good job of pulling out some really good information from some of our interviewees.
2: Thank you.
1: Jennifer came out with some really good suggestions, and Stacey Cervenka, as always, has even more ideas around measuring and transporting formula.
6: One of the questions that a lot of blind parents have is how can you measure formula and water in a bottle? Because it's often hard to tell, you know, how high the liquid is in the bottle, but just by feeling it. And, you know, you want to be exact. You want to know exactly how much your baby is getting. And so one thing that we did is we bought bottles of different sizes. We had bottles that were, you know, 2 ounces. We had bottles that were 4, 6, 8, and 10. I think we even had a 9-ounce bottle too at one time. And so we would just fill the bottles to this basic, we'd put in the appropriate amount of scoops of formula that it called for, and then we would fill the bottle at the top. So we would know that if the baby drank the whole bottle, that they had drunk in 2 ounces or 4 ounces. And if the baby had drunk half the bottle, then it was about half that much. And that you know, having different size bottles is what really helped us. And then another tip that we have that we did a lot of is because we travel a lot, out in the community each day, is we would fill bottles with formula. Like, we would put in the powder before we left the house and then just put the bottles with the dry formula in the diaper bag and also carry bottles of water with us so that we didn't have to measure formula when we were on the bus or at the bus stop. We just had to, you know, put in a little water and it was good to go. And that's also something we did at night. Like, before we would go to sleep at night, we would put a bottle with the correct amount of formula on our bedside table. And if the baby would cry, we would just quickly put in the water. So we didn't have to go to the kitchen, measure out the formula. You know, you would just quickly put in the water, go right to the baby's room. As the babies are older, you just kind of hand them the bottle, go back to your room.
7: That's right.
6: So that, I would say, you know, getting used to kind of measuring out formula in advance and just having a bottle of water handy makes things a lot more expedient.
1: Now that's information that I wish I had when I was still bottle feeding my son.
2: Right. I wish I knew that as well. That would have made traveling and preparing bottles a lot faster and quicker.
1: Mm-hmm.
2: I had a great conversation with Melissa Riccobono, and she makes some really good suggestions on preparing formula.
8: Bottle feeding, again, pretty easy. It's 2 scoops of formula for 8 ounces of water or 1 scoop for 4 ounces of water. You can get the bottles that are those sizes. You can also use measuring cups to measure the amount of water. You can also make a large batch at one time. I know someone, she happens to be blind. I don't think blindness really had anything to do with it, but she would make a very large quantity of formula in her blender. And then she would just have the pitcher in the refrigerator and she could fill up the bottles very easily and not have to mess with actually making the formula every single time.
1: Yeah, that's really good information as well. But, you know, you can't bottle feed these kids forever. Eventually, you're going to have to move them to eating some solid food.
2: Absolutely. Lisa Maria Martinez shares some really good ideas about solid foods and that really important stage. Let's hear from Lisa Maria.
9: The number one tip I have shared with my blind parent friends is it's all a washable offense. That's what I say. It's a washable offense, meaning you're going to get dirty and it's okay because you could clean up, especially with solid foods. You know, I was just okay with it being a fun, messy event. I have put my kids on my lap and therefore with their like back against my stomach to feed them that way with a spoon, just for me to get the hang of it, with them sitting on my lap so that they're facing the same direction that I am.
2: Uh-huh.
9: When I got a little bit more comfortable with just the whole spoon in mouth thing, then I, you know, turned them around and a lot of touching, you know, one hand on their chin and the other hand coming to their mouth. All of my children have been very robust eaters, and very quickly would take the spoon from me and try to feed themselves.
2: Very good.
9: You know, and then there's always, you know, finger foods and all of that good stuff. So I recommend not worrying about the mess, because it's washable, and just get comfortable with what you and your kid can do together.
1: I love her term of it's a washable offense, you know, but here's some other ideas from Eric Guillory that talks about how to deal with the messy experience of teaching your kids how to eat solid food.
7: When they're learning to eat, we all know they're going to get a bunch of stuff on the floor and, you know, you got to sweep it and all that. And that's cool. That's part of the process.
2: Sure.
7: But for me, when I was doing it, I said, hey, we're going to take this. We're going to break it down to the ground, man. So I had a towel that I designated for this, and that I could just throw into the washer, you know, shake it over, shake it out, and throw it in the washer. I had an oversized towel that I could put down, and then put one of our kiddos, you know, on that towel, and have the food there. And I would still do the spoon feeding thing. And of course, you have to be careful with that. You want to use diligence and wisdom in how you do it, and be precise, because as you have a spoonful of food, you can use your other hand to kind of, as a placeholder, and put kind of your very softly put your finger like on the side of their mouth, so you know where it's going, right?
2: Uh-huh.
7: And then feed them. But even then, they're going to spit up and they're going to drop things, and that's again part of the process. But for me, as a blind person, it was a lot easier. I could contain things a lot more easily if we were already on the floor, on a surface that I could kind of just, when we were done eating, I could just jump up, get them settled elsewhere, and then I could fold things up and wrap it up and keep things in good order. Because if I did it with them in the high chair, it would just be a horrific mess all over the place.
2: Really enjoyed Eric's thoughts and comments on how a dad handle some of these situations.
1: Yeah, dads.
2: All right. Now we move into Briley, and Briley provides some awesome non-visual techniques on spoon feeding.
3: One of the techniques you can use initially when you're learning how to do it is to take your pointer finger on your non-dominant hand, place it at the corner of the baby's mouth, and then aim the spoon for that area. You know, you might make a mess the first few times. Guess what? Baby's eating is messy. Baby's eating
10: does.
3: Is messy for everybody.
10: Yep. Yep.
3: So don't, like, so many blind people, I think, have this idea that I'm not doing this right, quote unquote, because I cannot see. And if you talk to any parents, any first-time parents, all of these things are the issues for them, too. Eventually, they learn that the good stuff is on the spoon, and you hold it near them, and they go for it. Like baby birds, they head for that.
1: Yeah, I agree with her sentiment there. Eventually, the kids do find out that the good stuff is on the spoon.
2: Being able to help them find that, and then it helps them to be independent, and
1: yeah,
2: that's really what it's all about.
1: It makes your job easy. They're just on autopilot. You just take the spoon and hover it somewhere in their proximity, and
2: they're going to get it. They're going to get it.
1: Yeah. But I like this next clip we're going to play from Terry Rupp, because it talks about, you know, this whole experience, not just in the context of blindness, but how a lot of it is really just non-visual. It's about hands and voices.
11: Guiding, you know, using your hand to feel where the baby's mouth or feel where your child's mouth is and helping it get in there. And also verbal communication, telling your kids, open your mouth, say, aw,
2: yeah.
11: Keep it interactive. And it also helped that I had a dog who cleaned up everything that went on the floor.
2: Yes. Yep.
11: And then it helps to keep your children more independent, because then they start to want to feed themselves, and they, you know, works on fine motor skills with picking up Cheerios and strawberries and all those finger foods. So So I really think that being a blind parent has helped my kids learn to be more independent and more vocal, having great verbal communication skills. I have to say that.
1: I mean, I wholeheartedly agree with that sentiment. I think that my son Amari did because of the tools that I had to use to teach him, you know, not only just feeding, just life overall, did acquire a greater degree of independence much earlier than he would have if I was not a blind parent.
2: Absolutely, Anil. I completely agree. I have three kids. David is 20 and Mary-Kate is 18 and Emily is 15. And they're all so verbal and they all provide amazing examples and descriptions. And I'm pretty confident that's because they've been providing that information to me ever since they can talk. So maybe you're thinking, well, I'm not sure if spoon feeding is the way. I know that some people also would use bottles that were for more food that was a little more solid. And then Stacey Cervanka provides some other strategies if spoon feeding isn't your thing.
6: As far as solid foods, we did, especially with Leo, we did spoon feed him some baby cereal and small, you know, kind of baby food jars. But what we found worked the best with both kids was, number one, using baby food pouches, because those, you know, your kid, A, can feed themselves. They're kind of little pouches that your kid can squeeze. And they're a lot less mess than spoon feeding with a spoon. And we also did a lot of just finger foods, like little cut up pieces of fruit, cut up pieces of vegetables, cut up pieces of meat or cheese or hard boiled egg. And that way the baby could feed themselves independently, which we felt was good, because then the baby, you know, our thought is, why is it important that we spoon feed the baby? It's actually more important that the baby learn to feed him or herself. So our kids ate a lot of finger foods, and then as they grew old enough, you know, when they were like two-ish or whatever, and they were old enough to start, we began teaching them how to use a spoon. And they also, by that time, they had seen us all using spoons, and they understood how to do it. You know, it's messy at first, but I mean, they had an idea of what a spoon was. Like, they had seen Mommy and Daddy and Leo use a spoon, so she knows what it's for and kind of how to use it. So we, with Josephine, we did almost no spoon feeding. We really just went right to finger foods, just because, I mean, we just kind of felt like, why is it important that we spoon feed her right now? Like, it's probably better that she just feed herself.
1: I think this has been a really good podcast, chunk full of information around feeding. And I think that any blind parent listening to it is going to be able to take care of the challenge of feeding their child. But I think this next clip really sums it up really well, because it brings into focus all of the different strategies that we've talked about in simple terms. But it really builds on the real core of what we as blind parents use as our central motivating factor to be good parents, and that's just love. So I think you'll hear that in this particular clip.
10: Really, the way that I had to overcome it was just by practice and trial and error. You know, I was her mother, and I had no choice. I had to learn, and I had to figure out ways that would work. You know, she needed to be cared for, and it was my job to do that, and I was going to figure out ways, and we made some messes.
12: Right.
10: It was not the, you know, the cleanest or the smoothest at times, but I just worked at it and realized, you know, fairly quickly that I could do all of that. Feeding, just worked with her on how to hold the spoon and would feel her hands to know she was doing it correctly. And, you know, I helped. And if we spilled, you know, okay, well, that's what napkins and Clorox wipes are for, and we just clean up and keep going.
2: That was really a great perspective by Ashley Wayne. Really grateful for that. And this program today has been about feeding and nourishment. And I know that I have been nourished by so many people in the National Federation of the Blind, the blind parents who have shared their ideas and their strategies and their worries and their fears and their doubts and their successes.
0: With us. 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And follow us on Facebook by searching for National Federation of the Blind. This has been the Blind Parents Connection, supported by the Gibney Foundation and brought to you by the National Federation of the Blind.

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1: When Cuts Become Catastrophe, Defending Braille and Deafblind Education by Justin Young. A photo appears on the page, the caption, Justin Young. From the editor, Justin Young is a member of the advocacy and policy team at the National Federation of the Blind Jernigan Institute, and education issues are part of his portfolio. Here is what he has to say about recent cuts in grants from the United States Department of Education. The Department of Education has quietly taken an action that could devastate the future of blind, low-vision, and deafblind students across our nation. This fall, the department abruptly eliminated more than 30 federal grants that fund Braille training, deafblind education, and teacher preparation. These are not obscure programs. They are the lifelines that ensure blind and deafblind children can learn, read, and communicate on equal terms with their sighted peers. That is why an urgent legislative alert went out from our national office. You can read the full text of the alert at nfb.org/monitor-links. As Education Week reporter Mark Lieberman documented in his October 2025 article, teachers and students learned of the cuts with shock and disbelief. April Wilson, one of only two teachers of blind students in her Illinois district, had been completing a federally supported Braille certification program when she received the news. Some VI teachers can go years at a time and not teach Braille, she told Education Week. When we get that student who's blind in our district, we'd better get ready. Without those grants, she and hundreds of other educators will lose the opportunity to get ready at all. According to the Education Week report, the department has discontinued funding for Braille training programs at California State University and the University of South Carolina, as well as projects serving deafblind children under the Individuals with Disabilities Education Act.

0: Federationists, such as First Vice President Lenora Robertson and others, learned to read Braille under the first grant. Federal deafblind centers that help families and teachers across states are also facing elimination or consolidation. As Education Week notes, these students represent one of the lowest incidence but highest need populations in education. The federal deafblind centers that connect families and educators across states now face elimination or forced consolidation, meaning that the specialized expertise families rely on may simply vanish. If our students don't have the best quality of teachers, one mother of a deafblind student asked, what are we really giving them? These decisions are more than bureaucratic adjustments. They represent a betrayal of our nation's commitment to equal opportunity in education. Braille literacy is not an elective skill. It is the foundation of learning for blind students. When teacher training programs are dismantled, students lose access not only to Braille, but to literacy itself. For deafblind students, whose numbers are small but whose needs are complex, the loss of coordinated federal support could mean no meaningful instruction at all. This is not fiscal prudence. It is moral gross negligence. The National Federation of the Blind knows what happens when society treats the education of blind and deafblind children as expendable. We fought for decades to secure the right to learn Braille, to receive materials on time, and to be taught by trained professionals. We know that when blind and deafblind children are denied those tools, the result is not merely academic failure, it is a lifetime of limited opportunity. The Department of Education must reverse course and restore these essential programs. Our children's literacy and future depend on it.
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2: The Mythology of Discrimination by Mark Maurer. There is a photo on the page, the caption, Mark Maurer. From the editor, this address was delivered by President Maurer at the University of Notre Dame on Friday, March 6, 2009. He was invited to keynote a conference on blindness. Here is the text. The idea that blindness and joy may be contemplated at the same moment is strange to our society. Nevertheless, contemplating these thoughts simultaneously is a fundamental element of the philosophy of the National Federation of the Blind. It isn't that we believe that blindness should bring joy. We haven't lost our minds. However, we know that blind people can have joy and that, properly understood, the lives of blind people can generate joy for others. A community is thought to be an aggregation of human beings who share similar interests. Many communities are being created in the United States, identified by characteristics such as race, educational attainments, political standing, heritage, sex, and economic possessions. How valuable is it to be a member of a community? What is required to be accepted as a part of it? What is lost to an individual from joining a community? And how are communities created? Answering these questions is part of what I do as president of the National Federation of the Blind, the largest organization of blind people in the United States. In the past, discrimination meant discernment, a positive characteristic. Discrimination is a term that today signifies arbitrary, improper, and illegal classifications of human beings. Our community is composed of blind people and their friends who want to foster independence for the blind and who reject as unfounded mythology, the mythology of discrimination, the assumption that blind people have less ability than that possessed by the sighted. Challenging established norms is controversial, and one identifying characteristic of any group challenging discriminatory practices is that it will become controversial, so much for the oft-repeated argument that in matters dealing with blindness there can be no rancor. Many people have told me that I should get along with the people who disagree with the assessments of the National Federation of the Blind, as if peace were the ultimate objective. In the past, we had all the peace we could tolerate along with massive discrimination. One way to interpret the demand that we have peace is to recognize that others wish to tell us that we should give up some of the fundamental beliefs that make us what we are. This we cannot do. For somebody else to tell me that I should prefer peace to participation is to assert that they know more about my business than I do, that they know what is good for me. Disability denominates a physical or mental characteristic that prevents a person from performing tasks that others regard among the customary features of human interaction. The legal definition says that disability interferes with a major life

0: activity. In the past, disability meant a legal or ecclesiastical prohibition. In the second half of the 20th century, the two terms, disability and discrimination, came together. The legal system of the United States recognized disability as a characteristic often unreasonably employed to prohibit disabled individuals from participation in otherwise lawful activities. The change in legal thinking was no accident. Blind people, led by a constitutional scholar, Dr. Jacobus ten Broeck, who was blind himself, joined in a struggle to demonstrate that most prohibitions based solely upon blindness or other disability are fundamentally unsound. Dr. ten Broeck and his colleagues created a civil rights movement for the blind and for others with disabilities. To accomplish an alteration in thought and in law, a community was required. A group of people needed to come together who shared a point of view and a set of goals. This group is known as the National Federation of the Blind, and this organization began the process of creating the civil rights movement for the disabled. The Federation is not the only organization that has stood forth in battle to combat the prejudicial stereotypes of incapacity that have bedeviled the lives of the blind, but it was the leading contingent in the struggle for equality, with its leaders and members walking the halls of Congress and the state legislatures as early as the 1940s. Blindness is an isolating condition. The frequently expressed assumptions about blind people are that the blind will not participate except in limited circumstances, and that blind people have very little to contribute. Even when no intent to limit participation by the blind exists, these assumptions effectively limit participation. Blind people need more time to complete assignments than their sighted peers, it is said. In school, blind students need additional time to complete homework, or the amount of homework should be limited. If sighted students are assigned 50 questions, it is acceptable to assign only 25 to the blind. Blind people cannot participate effectively in sports. Blind people are ineffective as public speakers because they cannot gain eye contact with the audience. Blind people cannot be effective lawyers because they cannot observe the expressions on the faces of the jury. Blind people cannot be effective teachers because they cannot react to the nonverbal communication of their students. The often repeated customary belief is that vision is essential for learning, life, and love. The stimulating significance of the passionate glance is recorded in song and story and described in poetic imagery around the world. Although such arguments are incomplete or incorrect, they are part of the current coin of the language, and the effects are inescapable. Blind people are now teaching classes, appearing in court on behalf of clients, engaging in sporting activities, including Olympic events, doing their homework, performing assignments in school and on the job completely and speedily, climbing mountains, riding horses, water skiing, and even giving public speeches. The portrayal often made of us is false, but it persists. Is the false portrayal deliberate misrepresentation, or does it arise from ignorance? In 1829, the first school for the blind in the United States came into being. For the first time, educators believed that blind people could learn. However, students did not leave the school to accept employment. Employers did not want blind workers. Consequently, fairly soon after the establishment of schools for the blind, sheltered workshops for the blind came into being. They supplied an outlet for blind graduates seeking work, and they were frequently a source of revenue for the schools. Most of the work in the workshops was simple and repetitive. Rug weaving, broom making, and chair caning are examples. Of course, much of the work in workshops for the sighted during the 19th century was also simple and repetitive. However, the tasks in workshops for the blind have not progressed much. When I myself attended a school for the blind in the 1950s and early 1960s, I learned chair caning. I was told that this form of employment was likely to be my future. Of course, I had no basis upon which to challenge the assertions of my teachers, but I hoped fervently that they were wrong. I left the school for the blind before I learned to make brooms, but I imagine that I still remember how to cane chairs. As I have observed, because of the difficulty in finding employment for blind workers, workshops specifically oriented to work for the blind were created. In 1938, the Congress adopted legislation supporting these workshops through a system requiring government agencies to purchase commodities produced in them. These commodities frequently bore the symbol "blind made." More than 80 of these workshops currently operate for the blind in the United States. Although workers in these shops are often paid at rates above the federally established minimum, no minimum wage protection exists for these workers. Sheltered workshops for people with disabilities other than blindness have also been established. Hundreds of millions of dollars of government contracts run through these sheltered workshops each year. The executives of the workshops, most of them not disabled, receive very substantial rewards for serving as the primary officials in them. Despite the segregated conditions of these workshops, and despite the inequities built into the employment relationship, these workshops have served a very useful purpose. Not only do they represent the assertion that disabled workers have value, but they have served as a gathering place. Blind people and other workers with disabilities could come together to share ideas, to inspire one another, to plan for the future, and to hope to build opportunities greater than had ever been available to them before they knew each other. In other words, they were establishments in which a community of like-minded people might be formed, most of the time without the knowledge of management and without consent. Today, the schools for the blind are largely anachronistic, and the workshops are awaiting their turn. Most blind students attend the public schools in accordance with the provisions of the Individuals with Disabilities Education Act. Blind students are mainstreamed. Because blindness is a low-incidence disability, the concentration of resources at the School for the Blind, such as Braille maps, Braille texts, machines for producing Braille, optical scanning equipment, and other material, is in many cases no longer available. The public schools are overwhelmed by the multiplicity of needs of both disabled and non-disabled students. In many cases, they can't or won't provide adequate education to blind students. They have few teachers who know how to read and write Braille. They have fewer teachers who know how to teach blind people to travel with a cane, and they have precious little experience or background in the specialized techniques for teaching the blind. This summation signifies that quality education for blind students is almost unattainable. Furthermore, the parents of these students are often very isolated from one another. They do not know what expectations are reasonable for their children, and in the name of privacy, the public schools refrain from telling parents about others who are similarly situated. The community of those with similar interests is restricted. Education in schools for the blind was segregated from the instruction for the sighted. Employment in sheltered workshops was segregated from employment for the non-disabled. The administrators of the specialized schools and shops argued that activities in these establishments could be conducted in no other way. At the time these institutions were first created, this proposition was probably true. Public opinion would probably not have accepted widespread education of the blind in the public schools, and widespread employment of the blind is still a goal to be attained. The unemployment rate for blind people is estimated at 70% or greater. Although this rate is tremendously high, and although it has remained high in spite of government programs directed at employment, the rate in the 1950s was estimated at 95% or above, and the rate in the 1940s was estimated at 98% or above. At the beginning of education for blind people, all blind students, or all students who were identified as blind, were taught at schools for the blind, were educated at home, or remained uneducated. At the beginning of sheltered employment, almost all blind workers gained employment in sheltered workshops. Although several thousand blind people still work in them, many, many more blind people have jobs outside the sheltered industries. The valuable benefit of assisting with the creation of a community of interest in these institutions has also diminished, almost disappeared. However, the need for this community is as great today as it has ever been. High expectations are central to achievement, and without a sounding board, without a reflection of hope, without a support structure to reinforce the faith of a blind person seeking to attain success, the accomplishments that may be expected are diminished. What did the administrators of schools for the blind want their students to do, and what were the aspirations of the bosses in the workshops for their employees? Did they glory in the creation of a community of independence-minded blind people? Were they supportive of dreams bigger, more aggressive, and more startling than they had tried to instill? Did they actively challenge those in their programs to exceed the possibilities that they had imagined? In the 1950s, the National Federation of the Blind, which had been formed in 1940, created a form of rehabilitation training previously unknown. This form of training, led by the most imaginative teacher of the blind of the 20th century, Dr. Kenneth Jernigan, and incorporating the philosophical underpinnings of the National Federation of the Blind, expected of blind people that full participation in society, in schools, in work, in social activities, in politics, and in almost all other pursuits, is practical if the specialized skills used by the blind for participation are mastered and if opportunity to use them can be created. One of the elements of this specialized training is a grounding in the comprehension of disability. What does it mean to be disabled, and what are the myths and the false assumptions surrounding the idea? What is reasonable to expect from a disabled person, and what alterations in the pattern of activity are required to permit disabled people to make contributions? Blindness is a characteristic of those who have it rather than a severe limitation. Probably the most misunderstood and controversial statement about blindness current today is, the real problem of blindness is not the loss of eyesight. The real problem is the misunderstanding and lack of information that exist. If a blind person has proper training and opportunity, blindness can be reduced to a physical nuisance. This statement is controversial because some have charged those who said it with believing that blindness is a minor matter. Blind people who have faced severe isolation and discrimination have vociferated that their blindness is no small hindrance. Officials who have believed that they are responsible for the blind have taken this statement to mean that their jobs are unimportant and their service to blind people negligible. Blindness can be devastating, but with proper training and with opportunity, it need not be. Misunderstanding and lack of information are endemic to the customary thinking about blindness. With misunderstanding comes prejudice. This is the common experience faced by the blind. However, being misunderstood is not the total experience of blind people. The founding president of the National Federation of the Blind, Dr. Jacobus ten Broek, was a lawyer, a professor, and a constitutional scholar, as well as being blind. In 1955, he asserted that constitutional principles apply to the blind and otherwise disabled. He said that civil rights for the blind are an essential part of the legal structure of our nation, and that laws must be established to assure that the blind and otherwise disabled have the same protections as are available to others. Furthermore, he recognized that the laws are not self-executing. They must be enforced. The National Federation of the Blind was challenging assumptions about employment possibilities for blind people. It was demanding that rehabilitation agencies assist blind people to find employment outside sheltered workshops. It was insisting that blind people had the right to speak on their own behalf. It was denying the authority of agencies for the blind to tell legislatures, members of the public, and entities in government, as well as blind people themselves, what blind people wanted or needed. It was saying that agency officials could work with the blind, but could not speak for the blind. In 1957, so much controversy had been created, so many blind people had lost their jobs for speaking out, so many blind people had been denied the right to rehabilitation services, that a bill to protect the right of blind people to join an organization of their own choice was introduced by Senator John F. Kennedy in the Senate of the United States. The Right to Organize bill brought into stark focus the reality that agencies for the blind fight to protect their own interests, not the interests of the blind. They want to preserve and expand their own turf. If they can do this while advancing the interests of the blind, everybody benefits. If they believe that their best interest is served by diminishing the aspirations of blind people, they will take this course. By 1957, the battle between the blind and the agencies for the blind had been joined. It lasted into the 1980s. Vestiges of it still exist, but today, most of the picket lines are gone. These things occurred half a century ago. One argument asserts that, because blind people are different from the sighted, differences in treatment are appropriate. If blind people are, in some essential way, different from the sighted, differences in treatment are not only useful, but necessary. However, if the fundamentals of the blind and the sighted are the same, differences in expectation or responsibility or performance or remuneration or involvement must be classified as inappropriate or discriminatory or otherwise improper. We believe that blind people are normal, or as normal as anybody else. The obvious difference is that sighted people have sight and blind people do not. This demands that blind people approach the task of performing jobs that sighted people would do with their eyes from a different point of view. The techniques used by the blind are not always the same as those used by the sighted, but the expectations for blind people should be no less dramatic, no less fulfilling, and no less rewarding than those for the sighted. For example, many of us use Braille to read and write. Louis Braille invented the system early in the 19th century. His teachers at the School for the Blind in Paris were not amused. They looked upon this now reading and writing system with suspicion and annoyance. Blind kids could pass notes that the teachers couldn't read. Braille, the reading and writing system for the blind that has become known worldwide, was not adopted in France, the home of Louis Braille, until after Louis Braille's death. Although Braille had been used in the United States as early as the 1860s, and although its use has opened career opportunities to hundreds of thousands of blind people, in most public schools, Braille is not taught to blind students, and the right to learn Braille was not codified in federal statutes of the United States until 1998. 2009 is the 200th anniversary of the birth of Louis Braille. His reading and writing system for the blind is the most important invention ever created for blind people. It has brought opportunity and joy to the hearts of millions. The National Federation of the Blind has declared this year the Year of Braille Literacy. The Year of Braille Readers Are Leaders. We want to double the Braille literacy rate for the blind of the nation, and we have received support for our aspirations from many quarters. The United States Mint has been instructed by Congress to strike a commemorative silver dollar with readable, properly made Braille embossed upon it. If our society believes that blind people have something to contribute, then we will believe in the tools used by the blind, and Braille is one of the most important. Much of what I have had to say so far is a reflection of conditions for the blind in the past. How are we faring today? In 1997, José Saramago published a book entitled Blindness. The storyline is that a society of human beings is afflicted by a mysterious disease that suddenly and unexpectedly causes blindness. The disease is communicable, and most people are susceptible. Those who become blind are quarantined in an abandoned facility, where they are forcibly detained. The society established by the blind inhabitants of this facility is brutal, licentious, chaotic, and filthy. Blind people are depicted as having virtually no ability to establish an orderly and decent mode of existence or to care for themselves or their companions. However, some of the internees find the capacity to create gangs in order to prey upon the others, controlling the food supply and exacting sexual favors. Apparently, Saramago did not notice the inconsistency. If blindness signifies complete lack of ability, it should also eliminate the possibility of organizing for the purpose of engaging in criminal behavior. A movie was made from this book that was released in theaters in October 2008. Protest demonstrations conducted by the National Federation of the Blind occurred throughout the United States, challenging the content of the movie as an evil and false depiction of the blind. José Saramago complained about these demonstrations, saying that the movie was an allegorical portrayal of society as it currently is, not intended to depict blind people as we are. He said that we should recognize allegory when we encounter it and refrain from making complaints. The movie is not meant to be taken literally, and we should have enough good humor and self-possession to go along without a fuss. In other words, he can say whatever he pleases about us, but we are not to respond. Such an attitude boggles the mind. It tempts a human being to reply to the argument with short, sharp phrases. Freedom of speech is as much a right for us as it is for Saramago, and it will be exercised. We are not playing blind people, we are blind people. To portray us as immoral and unclean is to add to the isolation that is all too often a part of our reality. We reject the role of being somebody else's metaphor. On December 13, 2008, Saturday Night Live broadcast a skit featuring an actor playing the role of Governor David Paterson of New York. Governor Paterson is blind. He assumed the office of governor when Elliot Spitzer resigned in the midst of scandal. The actor portraying the governor behaved as if he were disoriented and unaware of his surroundings. In one scene during the skit, he held a statistical chart on display with the chart upside down. The language of the skit, a purported interview with the governor, indicates that the governor cannot be expected to perform adequately in office because, after all, he has used cocaine and he is blind. Equating blindness with drug addiction is just part of the fun. The point of the skit was that blind people are incapable of participation in the activities that others manage with ease and grace. Saturday Night Live made fun of the governor because of his blindness. Once again, protests of this depiction of blind people occurred. A number of individuals responded to these protests by telling blind people that we should be willing to laugh at ourselves, that we should have a sense of humor. Mark Twain said, "Against the assault of laughter, nothing can stand." In other words, laugh at the people you want to despise. Find a way to make them the butt of your jokes. Saturday Night Live broadcast more David Paterson blindness so-called humor in January of 2009. How am I, as the leader of the organized blind movement in the United States, to respond? What choices have I? I do not believe in belittling my neighbors, and I do not intend to let them belittle me. Blind people are not humorless, touchy malcontents. Finding the humor in life provides relief from the emotional pressure that often surrounds us, and humor lifts the spirit and frequently offers perspective. If, however, the humor is intended to belittle, to express superiority for the sake of domination, its value is eclipsed by the damage it causes. However, humor has other aspects. It can be employed to bring a group together to express a common spirit. It is one tool in the arsenal for creating a community. A persistent theory about the capacity of blind people is that our hearing, taste, smell, and touch are superior to those of the sighted. When one of our senses is lost, the brain uses its mental agility to increase the intensity of the others, we are told. The mental ability, which had been assigned to 5 senses, is now spread over 4. While you ponder this supposedly scientifically based assertion about the talent and abilities of the blind, consider some others that have intrigued or bemused. When I was a student, I was told that one of the best professions for blind people is perfume tester. Our senses of smell are supposedly superior to those possessed by sighted people. Consequently, it would be easier for us to select the best perfumes. A description of the HBO movie Blind Justice declares that the hero, a blind gunfighter, shoots by the sense of hearing and by the sense of smell. Apparently, the bandits in his town don't bathe all that often. On the other hand, I was informed a number of years ago that blind people do not smoke because smoking is largely a visual experience. Then we are told that our sense of touch is superior to that of the sighted, in part because of brain plasticity, and in part because we are not distracted by the sense of light. Our increased acuteness in the sense of touch means that we are better at kissing than the sighted. I leave this thought with the hope that interest in blind people will increase, but that crazy notions will diminish. What makes a community? Individuals with similarity of purpose come together to achieve common goals. However, something else may also be occurring. Those who have been isolated meet others possessing the same characteristics that they have, and they interact. These individuals challenge one another, and they come through common, shared experience to inspire one another. In the process of challenge and inspiration, they create an identity. They identify who they are, what they want, what possibilities exist for them, and what limitations are reasonable. They formulate the expectations that will be sought and the program to reach them. For the blind, our community was once circumscribed by the School for the Blind. Later, it was expanded to the Sheltered Workshop. Later still, it became the statewide organization of independent blind people who had the courage and the energy to believe in each other and to set about the complex task of altering the legal system to protect the rights of the blind. In 1940, 7 of these statewide organizations came together to form the National Federation of the Blind, a nationwide organization that also works with others internationally. 150 years ago, Irish immigrants to the United States were frequently unwelcome. Signs were posted on places of employment bearing the legend, "No Irish need apply." Today, Americans with Irish ancestors are not shunned. Rather, they are regarded with honor and respect. The respect is not diminished, even though the humor about Irish Americans is a broad subclass of the jokes in circulation. One element of building a community is the acquisition of political ability. The Irish have certainly managed that. From political action comes recognition within the legal structure of the nation. However, legal rights do not equal participation. Integration and social acceptance are far more complicated than any legal structure. A fundamental step in the process of integration is the creation of identity for the individuals who seek to be integrated. This demands the formation of a community. Joining a community imposes limitations on an individual. The necessity to think about and plan for the wishes of the other members of the community diminishes freedom of choice and restricts individuality. Participation within the community requires diplomacy and the application of political skill. Even the most benign communities can be threatening as well as welcoming. However, mastering the disadvantages of being a part of a community offers benefits. The power that can result from collective, concentrated action and combining resources creates opportunities that would not otherwise exist. Those who complain that the blind have created a community do so because they do not want to face combined, collected power, or because they wish that they had the power. The blind do not object to having other people possess power, but we also want to share in the community, which demands that we find a mechanism for obtaining this commodity. We do not believe that our participation will diminish anybody else. Rather, we believe that our possession of power will enhance the opportunities available to others. We represent a resource that has often been written off, been declared to be unusable and undesirable. We reject this assessment, no matter who makes it, and we insist upon our right to join with others in building the world to be the kind of place that we all want to share. We are serious about this, but we are also fun-loving. Blindness and sorrow are very often found together. But increasingly, in the hearts of blind people throughout the nation, you will find joy and a spirit of adventure.
1: 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We're NFBRN, the National Federation of the Blind Radio Network.
0: Recipes. This month's recipes are from the National Federation of the Blind of Alaska. Tortellini tomato soup with Italian sausage and spinach by Juanita Webb. Juanita is a member of the Alaska affiliate who believes strongly in the power of an individual to make a difference. Ingredients: 1 tablespoon vegetable oil, 1 pound Italian sausage, 1 half cup diced onion, about 1 half medium onion, 1 tablespoon minced garlic, 1 28-ounce can crushed tomatoes, 1 32-ounce box of 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Crumble Italian sausage and garlic with the onion. Cook until sausage is no longer pink. Stir in crushed tomatoes, broth, basil, salt, and pepper. Bring to a boil. Reduce heat to low and cover. Let soup simmer for 20 to 30 minutes. Add tortellini and spinach and simmer for about 10 minutes until pasta is tender. Serve with shredded Parmesan. Ranch Chicken Salad by Shanley Curls Brown. Patrick and Shanley Brown, both members of the NFB of Alaska, have recently made some major healthy lifestyle changes. Shanley went in for a simple eye exam to renew her driver's license in December of 2015. The eye doctor informed her that she had signs of diabetic damage to her eyes. She had blood work done, which confirmed that she had type 2 diabetes, and her numbers were off the scale. She and her husband, Patrick, who is the first vice president of the National Federation of the Blind of Alaska, began making healthy lifestyle changes. Along with exercising, they began eating a healthy low-carb diabetic diet. In 3 months, they both had lost 30 pounds and both had excellent blood work results, with Shanley's within 0.50 from being under the diabetic window. These are a few healthy recipes they enjoy. Ingredients: 3 to 3 and 1/2 cups chopped or shredded cooked chicken breast, 1 cup celery, chopped, 1 sweet bell pepper, any color, chopped, 1 quarter sweet yellow onion, chopped, 1 half cup mayonnaise, 1 tablespoon dry ranch seasoning. Method: mix the chicken, mayonnaise, and seasoning together in a medium bowl until well blended. Stir in the celery, peppers, and onion until mixed evenly. Chill 1 hour to let flavors meld. Cabbage Creole by Shanley Curls Brown. Ingredients: 1 to 2 pounds ground beef, 1 small onion, chopped, 1 medium head of cabbage, chopped, 1 10-ounce canned Rotel tomatoes, 1 half pound Velveeta, cubed, 1 teaspoon salt, 1 teaspoon black pepper, 1 teaspoon garlic powder. Method: in a large skillet, brown beef with chopped onion. Drain if necessary. Return meat mixture to pan. Add chopped cabbage. This may have to be done in batches depending on how big of a pan you use. Cook until cabbage is somewhat wilted. Add Rotel and continue to cook until cabbage is tender. Add cubed Velveeta and seasonings to taste. Cook until cheese is melted. Serve hot. Hearty Hungarian Goulash by Bonnie Lucas. Bonnie is the president of the Anchorage chapter and loves to cook. She does her best to share the NFB philosophy of the Federation with the Blind of Alaska as an employee of the Alaska Center for the Blind and Visually Impaired. Ingredients: 2 pounds chuck roast, cubed, 4 whole carrots, cut into large chunks, 18-ounce canned plum tomatoes, crushed by hand, 1 onion, chopped, 2 tablespoons paprika, 1 tablespoon cumin, 1 tablespoon Dijon mustard, 2 tablespoons minced garlic, 2 teaspoons cinnamon, 2 cups bone broth or organic beef broth, salt and pepper to taste, coconut oil to brown meat. Method: coat large pan with enough coconut oil to line the bottom. Brown cubes of chuck steak over high heat in batches, about 2 minutes per side. Chop carrots and onion. 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Mix 4 servings. Grandma Joe's Pizza Burgers by Bill Packy. Bill says of himself, "I am a former Alaska State President of the NFB, assistant manager at Walmart, and a student at the University of Maryland working towards a bachelor's degree in forensic psychology. In my off time, I enjoy my children, grandchildren, our dogs, and maybe some sleep. This recipe was one of our kids' favorite meals while growing up." Ingredients: 1 1/2 pounds of hamburger, 1 10-ounce can of pizza sauce, 1 small onion, chopped, 1 can mushrooms, 8 ounces mozzarella cheese, grated, 1 teaspoon oregano, 1 half teaspoon garlic salt, 1 half teaspoon pepper, 8 hamburger buns. Method: preheat oven to 350 degrees, brown hamburger and onion together. 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Spray a 9-inch springform pan with nonstick cooking spray, then line the bottom with a circle of parchment paper. Spray the paper with cooking spray too, then set the pan aside. Place 2/3, 8 ounces, of the chocolate and 1 cup, 2 sticks, of the butter in a medium saucepan over medium-low heat. Stirring often, melt chocolate with butter until completely blended. Remove from heat and transfer to a large bowl. Alternatively, you may use your microwave to melt the butter with the chocolate if desired. Add sugar and mix well. Add eggs one at a time, whisking well after each addition. Sift cocoa into bowl and stir until just blended. Pour batter into prepared pan and bake for 35 to 40 minutes or until cake has risen and top has formed a thin crust. The cake should be just firm in the center when done. Cool for 10 minutes, then invert onto a plate, removing sides of springform pan. Remove and discard parchment paper and set cake aside to cool completely. Meanwhile, make the chocolate glaze. Melt remaining 4 ounces chocolate and 3 tablespoons butter in a small saucepan over medium-low heat, stirring until smooth. Remove from heat, then stir in milk, honey, and vanilla. Set aside to cool slightly. When cake has cooled, pour glaze onto the center. Using a spatula or the back of a spoon, very gently smooth glaze along the top and sides of the cake. Chill cake uncovered for 30 to 60 minutes before serving to set the glaze and make the cake easier to slice. Mini Cheesecakes by Tracy Packy. Tracy says about herself, "I am a mother of 6 kids, 4 boys and 2 girls. I also have 2 grandsons and 2 more grandsons due in August. My husband, Bill, and I consider ourselves to be newlyweds, even though we have been married for 17 years, 4 months and 3 days. I live in Alaska, where I have been residing for the last 19 years. In 2009, I spent 9 months at the Helen Keller National Center learning the skills necessary to adjust to this condition. In 2010 through 2012, I attended the University of Alaska Fairbanks and graduated magna cum laude with a degree in paralegal studies. I am currently the Alaska State President for the National Federation of the Blind. Ingredients: 12 vanilla wafer cookies, 2 8-ounce packages cream cheese softened, 1 half cup sugar, 1 teaspoon vanilla, 1 teaspoon lemon juice, 2 eggs, 1 can cherry pie filling or any fruit pie filling of your choice, cupcake liners, regular size cupcake pan. 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
2: Hello and welcome to the Nation's Blind Podcast. I'm Melissa Riccobono and I'm here with...
3: Anil Lewis. Well, you're not really here with me because, you know, we're virtual.
2: Yes, but I'm here in spirit with...
3: Yes, Anil Lewis. And we're both here in spirit with... Come on, mystery guest, introduce yourself.
4: Well, I had to unmute my mouth. I'm here for real, not virtually, but I'm here at the National Federation of the Blind, and this is Mark Riccobono.
3: So glad you could join us, President Riccobono. We're looking forward to this particular podcast in the midst of all of everything that's COVID-19.
4: Absolutely.
2: And we really appreciate you joining us because I know that you are gearing up for a big virtual convention. That's going to be a fantastic way to spend some days, July 14th through 18th. We're actually not here to talk about convention, which is kind of surprising, but we're definitely gearing up for it. And I want listeners to know that virtual convention is absolutely happening. But what are we here to talk about today, Anil?
3: Well, with the emphasis on virtual and virtual and virtual, we in the National Federation of the Blind have really implemented some really interesting strategies to make sure our members stay informed And one of the key components that's really helped us continue to create our family vibe for the organization and to continue to keep everyone on the same platform is that we produce something called our presidential release, where the national president, Mark Riccobono, formerly used to create a recording in a studio that we would then disseminate to all of our chapters across the country so that they could hear from our national president, get an overview of our national news, et cetera. President Riccobono, can you speak to how this actually started? Why did we start this?
4: So the presidential release was first started by Kenneth Jernigan in November 1973. And at that time, obviously, the methods for nationwide communication and sharing across all of our affiliates and chapters, very different than they are today. At that time, we were very aggressively making sure that we had an affiliate in each of the 50 states, the District of Columbia and Puerto Rico. We had some affiliates that we lost in the 1960s and because of various internal struggles. And so we were rebuilding, and Dr. Jernigan wanted a way to communicate to the membership as a membership-driven organization. Our board is elected by the membership, and our president serves as chief executive. And we've had an ethic in the office of the president, really going back to our first president, Dr. Tenbrook, that the president should be available and accessible. So this was a way that Dr. Jernigan invented to put the president into every chapter meeting, and that started a monthly recording from the president in late 1973.
3: So 73, that had to be cassettes, right? Is the way that we were, or were we doing it on flexible discs?
4: It's a good question. I think it was always on cassette. Yeah, I don't think we produced flexible discs, and it was on cassette up through really. In the last decade is when we started distributing it on thumb drives. We did start offering it the file on the internet, but we were still sending out cassettes to a couple hundred folks who needed the cassette. And then we started doing it on thumb drives. Most people download it today, but we do have a handful of leaders that request it on a flash drive, and we deliver it that way.
2: We also have it on Newsline, which is really cool.
4: Oh, yeah. Well, there's many ways to get it now. We've detailed all of those in an article that I wrote in April 2018 in our Braille Monitor, which you can read. It was an open letter, two chapters about the presidential release. And it gives more facts and figures about the history of the presidential release.
3: We should add that to our show notes. I just continue to think about how we used to that whole production of getting hundreds of cassettes in those little small envelopes and labeled and addressed and put in the mail. And if I remember correctly, because when I became a president, we were still doing it on cassette. We were encouraged to send the cassettes back once we used them so that they could be re-recorded over.
4: Oh, yeah. You know, we try to use every dollar the best we can. In fact, we still encourage people to send the flash drives back if they're not using them. You know, if you get the presidential release every month on a flash drive, you get quite a collection. And, you know, every five that we can reuse, every one that we can reuse saves us money. We just put in a big order for flash drives and, you know, it adds up.
2: Definitely. So let's jump ahead to currently. So we've been doing this presidential release recorded for a long time. It's been played at chapter meetings for a long time. Now, though, we're doing something completely different that we've never done before. Presidential release live. We've done it now in April. We've done it in May. And I believe we're going to do one in June. What led to that decision? Why now did we decide, instead of just having you create a recording, which you could have done just as easily from your living room, as opposed to in a recording studio, why have we decided to go with the presidential release live route instead of just a canned recording?
4: Well, you know, the the presidential release is an important way to put the president in front of people and to create that personal connection. And as our organization has evolved, we've tried to think about how to evolve the release. We have a diverse population of members, and so making sure that everybody has that common connection is really important, and that's presented us with some challenges in terms of making sure the presidential release is available at every chapter meeting. We've tried to shorten it, but some months are very, you know, there's a lot of info to provide, and not everybody gets all of the faster media that we have, like social media today. So that's to preface my answer by saying, you know, there's a constant thinking about how do we make this effective and yet achieve getting information and building at least a virtual relationship with the diversity of members we have. I guess in some ways the presidential release has long been a way of building virtual relationships, even though one-sided, and it had to be one-sided, although it was more dynamic because leaders and members would submit things for the presidential release, and often the president would have an opportunity to talk with members about it. So that's the preface to say we have continually thought about, yeah, how do we evolve it? Is it effective? What can we do? You know, I solicit ideas about it, but, you know, a lot of people like it. You know, a lot of people say shorter, but, you know, a lot of people don't get the information any other way. So I was sitting in my office and thinking about, well, I am going to need to record a release for April, and we try to record it so that it's available before the first Saturday, because most of our chapter meetings happen on Saturday. And this was right about the time that we had committed to closing our building because of the governor's order in Maryland. And I thought, well, you know, recording something and sending it out does not feel right. It doesn't feel like what we should or could be doing. And so I thought, well, why not do it live? We're doing Zoom events. Why not do it fresh? Take all the information and just let people listen in and have it be uncut, unfiltered. Although I should clarify, we never make mistakes on the presidential release, so we never edit it. but why not do it live? And then, so I started bouncing that idea off folks. What do you think of this? And everybody thought that's a great idea. And I thought, well, we could take questions. And, you know, Pam and I are, you know, we work very closely together in everything we do. And so we talked about it and she agreed to take questions. And it's a great opportunity to highlight Pam. She's definitely one of our top leaders. She could be our president if we needed her to. So it worked out very well. As an aside, of course, I did make a mistake on the presidential release live with one of the names. So does go to show you it doesn't go well all the time, but it was fun to do it. And people responded very well to the model. And it's been a brilliant way to push us into thinking about what's next. That was a long answer.
3: Yeah, I think the key components to me were, one, we've always been virtual, you know, based on the technology. So even with the cassettes, I think that you're right. That was a way for us to virtually engage with the membership. And we, as an organization, continue to learn and grow and exploit technology to continue to move our mission forward. So I think that's powerful. But I think the most important word in that whole description, and you coined a phrase, I forget what it is off the top of my head, but it's related to connection, especially during this crisis. And it's the presidential release live really does provide more of an authentic connection. In this era of sheltering in place, you know, yeah, getting a recording or even listening to it on an Amazon or Google device, you know, through the podcast stream, whatever, there's still something special about knowing that you're actually there, giving that particular update. I think that in kind of a bittersweet way, the fact that we're able to, as an organization, hear who's being impacted by the COVID virus. It was just a whole list of people on the last president's release line. But that's so important for us as an organization because we truly are a family, and that's how we share. But the other key component, I think, that I really like is the Q&A. Yeah. I think that opens up opportunities for real, true engagement and makes it more of a two-way communication.
2: And I think that two-way communication is so important. And I think that not only knowing that President Rick Obono is live, I think knowing that you and whoever else is tuned in, I mean, you're really there with about 1,000 of your other members. And obviously, I mean, you said, oh, it's been received well. Well, I mean, yes, it has, but we have had 1,000 people on both releases. I mean, obviously, we are all hungry for this community and this connection. And I just think it has such a different community feel. And everybody that I've talked to about it has used exactly those words. It's such a community feel. So I just think particularly at this time, it's just such a, you know, it's almost comforting. And it does give me some hope. You know, you think about our national convention and you think how different it's going to be. And at the same time, I look at presidential release lives and I think, well, yes, it is going to be different. But if we have this much feeling of community for an hour when we get together, 1,000 of us, it's going to be a similar feeling of community when the gavel drops at the opening session of our convention and we're all there together. And that actually gives me a lot of hope because, you know, of course, it's not exactly the way we want convention to be. It's not the way we want our lives to be right now, but there's still some things that are the same. And that's really comforting, and that's our Federation family. And so that's been really amazing to me to see that people are just responding in such a huge and almost hungry way for this kind of connection.
3: So it's nice that it's a vehicle for us to continue that communication. What's the long-term plan? Is this just an intervention for us to use during the COVID experience, or what's the long-term plan?
4: Well, I think that's an open question that we're going to figure out over time. We need to think about, the next thing to think about is how do our chapters now engage with the presidential release? And we're still at the beginning of that. The system for the presidential release is to have every chapter play it. I think that is not needed now, but we do then need to help our chapters make sure that we are connecting members with the content of the release so they can still get that connection with our national leadership. So it's evolving. The model seems to work well. We'll have to see if it continues to work well once, you know, the country begins to go back to whatever the new normal is. I would hesitate to say this is the model because I'm not sure we know really what things are going to be like. I certainly hope they're not exactly like they are now. So, but I think that it has allowed us to do what we've really been searching for, was how do we evolve this into the next thing and not just change it for the sake of changing it, but to do something that's better. And I think this is even better, and we were pushed into it. Thank goodness we thought it up in the midst of it. So I suspect it will continue to evolve even further. I think that, you know, we also are continuing. We're taking the recording. We're still sending it out on flash drives to the folks that need it. So we'll continue to do a little bit of both, I imagine. Some people want a version now without the Q&A to be posted. So we're thinking through that to see what's practical, what makes the most sense. And, you know, as always, I invite feedback on what people think will work best.
3: Yeah, I think it's actually an enhancement of what we had because we're not losing anything. Because as you said, we're still providing the recording in all the previous formats. And if people who don't want the Q&A, they just can stop the playback at that time. But I think that your point is well taken. It is an enhancement. And just like many of the things that we've done as a result of COVID, all of our distance learning, stuff that we posted, it really is us exploiting the technology that we have to use today in a way to enhance a lot of the programming that we've conducted in the past.
4: Yeah, you know, to that point, we can decide that it's unfortunate that things aren't the way we were used to, and we can be sad about that. or we can do really what the Federation philosophy has taught us to do, which is make something new and interesting and good out of the situation that we have. Mm-hmm. And, mm-hmm. You know, it is different. I guess it's much like going blind. You know, it's different, but you also find, especially if you get to know the Federation philosophy, but that there's a lot of enrichment and joy that you might not have thought about when you really take that attitude. So that's what's been impressive to me about the whole situation, is that, you know, people are taking the Federation philosophy and applying it in interesting ways. And I think that's why a lot of our members have been able to manage pretty well in these unusual circumstances.
3: Yeah, the resilience has been proven.
2: So we're having another presidential release live. Do you want to talk a little bit about when that's going to be and give people a little bit of info about when they can expect some information about how to tune in to the release? Because we certainly want this to keep growing, and we certainly want people who maybe haven't tuned in before to have that opportunity.
4: So the next presidential release live is going to happen on, I guess it would be June 4. Information will be distributed through the NFB listservs and the NFB networks. We're planning that it'll be the same format. You can send questions for the release in advance via email to Chris Danielson, who helps manage our podcast as well. So Chris Danielson's email address is cdanielsen@nfb.org. Or you can call our main number here, 410-659-9314, and dial extension 2473. And you can leave a voicemail with your question. Please give your name and also your state. And if you're question makes it into the release, we might even play the audio file, or if you're on, we might cue you up to ask it. We do get more questions than we can answer. We do try to circle back with everybody about their questions and at least get them answered. Some are very individualized and not appropriate for the release, so we do try to take care of all the questions that we get.
3: So encouraging everyone to tune in to the next presidential release live. Looking forward to what new things the Federation is doing and sharing with our Federation family. Do you have other things you want to offer to our listeners today, President Riccobono?
4: I guess what I would say is, you know, we're in a very interesting time, and we as blind people have a real opportunity to set the pattern for what our participation is going to look like in the world going forward. And that means it's a time for us to be very active and mobilized. You know, communities, states are making decisions about what the policy should be, and we need to make sure our voice is in the mix. States and to some extent the federal government deciding what voting is going to look like this fall and moving very aggressively to different systems of voting than what we've had in states. And unless we're very active in that, we're going to get left out. I think we're in the process of suing 5 different states over this issue and working with many local communities on it. So while it's a challenging time for us, it's really critical that we be active. And it's really important that we have the organized blind movement. And so it's a critical time for anybody listening to get involved with the National Federation of the Blind, to reach out. We need your membership. We need your active participation. We think we're going to get a lot of gains out of our work to assert blind people into the conversations about what society is going to look like going forward. We think we have a lot to contribute to that, but we're going to need more voices and more diversity in the mix. So please get involved with us and put your ideas into what we do next with our organization. We believe we're going to be bigger, better, and stronger after the COVID-19.
3: Yes, absolutely. And looking forward to how this has changed us to make us bigger, better, and stronger. So, and thank you for your leadership. I think it's been commendable. None of us could have ever been prepared for any of this. It's been almost like on-the-job training, but I am very comforted knowing that you're at the helm of this ship guiding us through these troubled waters. You've been listening to the Nation's Blind podcast.
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3: Yeah, you can call us at 410-659-9314 and leave a message at extension 2444.

important, she says, "Remember, Dad, oh wow." With this small phrase, she urges me to recognize the value of the small triumphs and successes that come our way. My wife, Patricia, and I, both of us blind, have two children, David, who is 16, and Diana, who is just turning 13, both sighted. Sometimes I am reminded that not all of the brains came into the family when the parents arrived. Each of our children offers us knowledge that we might not otherwise have possessed. One December, I was encouraging David to modify his behavior. I told him that if he wasn't good, he might not get any presents for Christmas. He responded by saying, "You like Christmas so much that you can't help giving me a present." He was right. Christmas wouldn't be Christmas without my giving away presents, and my children are prime targets for them. But I didn't want David to know he had hit the nail so squarely on the noggin. Part of the reason for giving is to express the love that I have for my family, but part of it is intended to train my children to know the value that exists in helping others. I like to show my children the value of giving by example. One Saturday afternoon, on a snowy day in January, I was baking bread in my kitchen. A knock came to my back door, and when I answered it, I found a stranger there. He seemed to be a fairly big man, maybe 25 or 30 years old. His language was quite good. He spoke in complete sentences without broken phrases. He told me he needed money, maybe $20 or $30, because he wanted to get downtown. The price of bus fare was at that time about $1, so this made me uneasy. I live in Baltimore, Maryland, a city with all manner of people in it. I hope to be generous with my neighbors, but I don't want to be taken in, and I want to give my assistance in a way that won't cause danger to me or my family. I told the man that I didn't have the money he wanted. The best I could do was $3 or $4. He said he had to have more than that, so I told him I was sorry, but I couldn't help, and I shut the door. I wondered if it had been the right thing to do. A few minutes later, the knock came again. The same man was at my door, and he told me that he was trying to find his way to a job interview, but he was cold, and he needed a coat. The Bible says that if a person has two coats and his neighbor has none, the person with two should give one to his neighbor. I went and found a coat, a hat, and a pair of gloves, and I gave them to the stranger. He seemed desperate, and I hoped my small gift would help him. Another time, a different man came to my door with a very elaborate story. He said that his car had run out of gas, and that because it had stopped in the middle of an intersection, somebody had smashed into it. It was not his own car, he said, but his father's. He needed to have the machine towed to a repair shop, which would cost $50. In fact, the tow truck was even then on its way. The man had $33.15, and he needed the other $16.85 to get his father's car out of the intersection and into the hands of the repair shop. I gave the man $20 and wished him well. Within a couple of weeks, he was back. This time, the story was that he had been locked out of his house and that his baby brother, only 2 years old, was in there alone. He needed a locksmith to let him get inside, and he didn't have the money to pay the bill. He had only $21.58, and he needed $50. I decided the coincidence was too great. I did not give the man the difference. My children ask me for things all the time, and I try to give them what I think is good for them. What they want is not always money. Sometimes it is attention. Sometimes it is help with the homework. Sometimes an interpretation of incidents that occur in their lives. Diana is in the 7th grade. She works hard in school and gets good grades. She plays on the basketball team and takes piano lessons, and she likes to learn how to do things on the computer. She also likes recognition for the good things she does, and she tries to please her parents. Each day as I come home from work, Diana tells me about the successes she has had in school, and I offer her words of praise for the things she has done.
However, one evening, when I was thinking of the work that had to be done in the office, I was not

0: not attentive to Diana. When she told me of her excellent grades, I said good and went on to other things. Diana asked me, "Why do you say wow when David gets good grades, but you only say good to me?" It was a fair question. However, Diana is a forgiving soul. Now, when she wants me to give heed, she says, "Remember, Dad, oh, wow." That means, "I am going to tell you something important. Pay attention." I am reminded of all of this because in the raising of my children, I must try to find dramatic ways to tell them what they need to know. How do you tell children to have faith? How do you teach them to have courage? How can you persuade them to be aware of wonder? I tried by describing to Diana one of my dreams. On a spring evening, with the air warm and moist, I was standing in my backyard with my daughter, Diana, and with a very close family friend, Mrs. Mary Ellen Jernigan. A large man with a deep voice that I had never heard before came into the yard. He seemed friendly, but a little nervous. He said to me that he hoped the neighbors in this part of the city were generous with each other, and I responded that it is good always to have good neighbors. At that point, I heard somebody walking down the alley near us who appeared to have a two-way radio, and I asked what it was. The big man told me it was the police. He was standing behind some pine trees that shielded him from a view of the alley, and I wondered how he had seen what was there. Then I heard dogs working in the alley who were apparently under the control of the police, and all of the facts coming together made me know that the big man who had stepped into my yard was being tracked by a police team. I spoke urgently to my daughter, telling her to come, and we hurried toward the house. When we got to the door, the big man was not with us, but neither was our good friend. We faced an immediate decision. Should we step inside and lock the door? Should I send my daughter inside and wait for my friend to come? Had she been grabbed by the big man? If she came to the door, would she be alone or would she be a prisoner held hostage? If she were a hostage, would I be able to help, or would I merely make matters worse by getting in the middle? It is of utmost importance not to abandon a friend, but it is of equal importance to protect and defend your daughter. I am blind and would need to make these judgments without being able to see what was happening. At this point, I had the satisfaction of waking from my sleep to discover it had all been a dream. Nevertheless, the questions remain. I should help my friends if I can, and I should do this even if it requires sacrifice on my part, perhaps especially when it requires sacrifice on my part. At the same time, I should keep my daughter safe, and I should behave in such a way that I can protect her. When I told Diana what had happened in my dream, she exclaimed, "Oh, wow!" When I joined the National Federation of the Blind more than 30 years ago, the man who was then its president, Dr. Kenneth Jernigan, took a number of risks for me. He spent money to help me get an education, and he insisted that I learn to use my head. Once I wanted to go to a convention of the blind, but I didn't have the money. Dr. Jernigan asked me how much I needed, and after thinking the matter through, we concluded that I would be able to attend if I received $15. 15 of the dollars that we had in 1969. Dr. Jernigan told me that I could have the money if I would promise in the future that I would find somebody else who needed help and offer the support that I had been given. If I would make that pledge, I would not be required to repay the $15. It seemed to me to be a good arrangement, and I have been making similar deals ever since. Through this system of giving, I gain colleagues and friends. I gather about me people who know that generosity is an essential part of living, but it is not only the money that does it. With the money goes a commitment of spirit. I have found this process of mutual caring and support to lead me in directions I would not have imagined. This is a part of what we are in the National Federation of the Blind. With this spirit, we learn about human endeavor that would never have come to our knowledge in any other way. This kind of spirit is for me what Diana would call, "Oh, wow." Caption to photograph. Mark Maurer and his children, Diana and David. End of caption.
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2: Bountiful expressions of thanksgiving from the Mississippi affiliate, compiled by Lashana Font. A photo appears on the page, the caption, Lashana Font. From the editor, Dr. Lashana Font is a consistent and thoughtful contributor to these pages. Below, she has compiled some Thanksgiving reflections from members of the Mississippi affiliate, of which she serves as president, for your enjoyment. Here are their thoughts. Ramon Holmes, member of the Tupelo chapter. The National Federation of the Blind taught me a lot. They gave me the skills to do more things on my own. Robert Skillen, Anthony Clay, and Sam Gleese were people I met, and we traveled together to national conventions. On top of this, I am grateful for life and for every morning I wake up because I have been through so much in the last few years. Nisi Spratt, president of the Tupelo chapter. I lost my vision in a car accident on March 29, 1999. After getting out of the hospital and adjusting to the loss of my vision, I started independence training at Addie McBride Rehabilitation Center for the Blind in Jackson, Mississippi. I then met Mr. Sam Gleese, and he introduced me to the National Federation of the Blind. After attending a meeting, I became a member of the state affiliate. When I completed my training, I returned home and attended a meeting of the Tupelo chapter of the National Federation of the Blind of Mississippi. I moved my membership to this local chapter. I have been a member of the federation for 24 years, and I am now the president of the Tupelo chapter. After attending several meetings, I realized that I am a blind person with the same legal rights as other individuals. I still have a life to live. I have gained more independence as a blind person through the training provided by the federation. I have gained confidence that I can do it all, knowing that it may just take me a little longer, but I can still complete the task. I am now able to travel alone with my white cane thanks to proper training. I have attended numerous national conventions where I learned about my rights as a blind person and received additional training to enhance my independence. Because of the National Federation of the Blind, I do not let blindness hold me back. Additionally, I am thankful for many things. God blessed me with the opportunity to earn my GED after the car accident. I then attended Northeast Mississippi Community College, where I graduated with an associate's degree in office systems technology. I have a job at LCI where I work as an assembly worker. I am married. We have an 11-year-old daughter, and I love every minute of it. I am also thankful to be a proud member of the National Federation of the Blind, where I have gained an extra family that cares about me and my rights to live as an independent blind person. Emma White, member of the Jackson chapter. The National Federation of the Blind changed my life. It taught me independence, and I became more self-assured. As a result, I can do things I thought I would never do. I now do basic things I had other people doing for me. There are things I am thankful for in life. I am grateful for the Bible. It gives me strength and direction in life and lets me know what it will be like in heaven. 3 John 2:2 is my favorite verse. It says, Beloved, I wish above all things that thou mayest prosper and be in health, even as thy soul prospereth. King James Version, KJV. Not to be forgotten, I am also thankful for life. Lynette Wright, member of the Jackson chapter. When I thought I was all by myself as a blind person, the National Federation of the Blind helped me realize that I am not alone. I thought my life was over and I did not have anything else to contribute. When I heard of the Federation, I realized I had been found and no longer wondered what would become of my life as a blind person. Thankfully, I realized I can still grow, learn, and help others. Additionally, I am grateful for my family and friends. My grandchildren mean the world to me, and I treasure every moment I spend with them. Sean Warnsley, president of the Hazelhurst chapter. The National Federation of the Blind has taught me to be more independent. It has also helped me learn more about who I am as a person and has exposed me to various opportunities I can pursue in life. I am thankful for being a member of the Federation and for being part of our Federation family. I am also grateful for the lessons that leaders in our organization have taught me and for the various skills that have helped me grow. Stella Threadgill, member of the Hazelhurst chapter. I appreciate that the National Federation of the Blind is an organization that advocates for and upholds the rights of people who are blind or low vision. The Federation helps to make sure there is accessibility in the workplace, schools, and public buildings. The Federation helps motivate independent living, education, and self-empowerment. Additionally, the things that I am most thankful for are my Lord and Savior, who takes care of me every single day. I am also thankful for my family, neighbors, and friends who help me when I need it and stand by me in hard times. I am thankful for the limited eyesight that I do have and that I am still able to read books, even though I have to hold them close to my face to see. I am thankful for being able to walk, talk, clean up my own house, cook, and help others when I can. Thankfully, God has blessed the blind with technology that can help us with daily living. God cares for the blind. Frank O. Berry, member of the Hazelhurst chapter. The National Federation of the Blind allows people who are blind, like me, to meet and interact with other individuals who are also blind. We are able to be around individuals who understand what it is like to live with blindness. Within this organization, I have learned about resources that help me in my daily life and gain information to live independently. I am thankful for the Lord waking me up each day and for me being able to take care of myself. Thanksgiving flows from my heart because I can live as a blind person, and the Lord keeps helping me every day to be able to still enjoy my life with minimal assistance. Wanda McKinney, President of the Northwest Chapter. The National Federation of the Blind gives me an opportunity to meet and build lifelong relationships with other Federationists who share similar life experiences with me. It also means I have connections with others who have some answers or suggestions to help overcome life's hurdles. The Federation also represents a strong presence because there is strength in the large number of Federationists who stand together as one. Moreover, I am thankful for the life that God has blessed me with so far. I am thankful for my parents, siblings, niece, nephews, and other family members and friends. I am also thankful and proud of my family legacy. I am thankful that with each new day, there is an opportunity to make a difference in the lives of others. Betty Myers, member of the Greenville chapter. The National Federation of the Blind of Mississippi is a newly found family to me. At the beginning of my low vision journey, I was terrified. I had to leave my job where I worked for 23 and a half years, stop driving, and become dependent on others. After meeting my NFB family, attending the Addie McBride Rehabilitation Center for the Blind, and meeting with people who were totally blind and others like me who have low vision, I became a different person with a new attitude. I'm so thankful for that experience. I came out of depression with an open mind, caring heart, and not feeling ashamed anymore. I was just so proud and thankful for the new chapter in my life. The National Federation of the Blind saved me from a bad situation, and I became a proud member of the NFB of Mississippi Greenville chapter. In addition, I am very thankful for my children, grandchildren, great-grandchildren, and my wonderful family. Last but not least, I am thankful for my handsome husband, W.H. Myers. I am grateful for the love and support I get from them all. To God be the glory. Amen. Sharonda Davis, member of the Greenville chapter. The National Federation of the Blind is a support system, a community of encouraging and resilient individuals who are understanding of the challenges I contend with due to low vision. It is positive and spiritually uplifting. It is a wealth of information and knowledge that I appreciate and have been able to utilize and implement, which has considerably improved my quality of life. The Federation is also a platform to be seen and heard, with every opportunity to bring awareness to others that the blind and low vision are vibrant, capable individuals who can and will accomplish as much as they desire. Additionally, I am thankful for God in my life. I see His love, care, and concern operating in and through my husband, family, friends, and others around me. In addition, I am thankful for His wisdom and the wherewithal He has provided for me to navigate through every aspect of life. I am thankful that He uses me as an example of perseverance to impact others, showing them that they can do all things through Christ, who strengthens them. Jeffrey Collins, member of the Magnolia Chapter at Large. To me, The National Federation of the Blind has been and is a nationwide organization that redefines and builds character, conduct, and conversations of who we are as blind and low vision people. I'm thankful that I was introduced to and later joined the Federation. Not only did I join an organization, but a worldwide family. Additionally, I am grateful for my health, strength, and family. Marcia Thomas, member of the Magnolia Chapter at Large. The National Federation of the Blind has given me a newfound hope that a full, rewarding life is still possible despite my visual deficit. I am part of an organization of like-minded individuals who inspire me to keep reaching and striving to be all I can be. I am thankful for life, my health and strength, and the blessing that my family are all doing well. Thaudry Hull, member of the Magnolia Chapter at Large. The National Federation of the Blind has handed me hope. I gain joy from the unity we display in walking together as blind people. We are supportive members united to walk out our purpose. In addition, I am grateful that God has given me the ability to continue being a blessing to my family and children. I am also very thankful for life. Renee Cornett, President of the Gulf Coast Chapter. The National Federation of the Blind means getting my life back. It means I have the power to advocate for myself and other blind people through collective actions. I have battled so much in my life through a divorce at an early age, becoming homeless, although I had 3 jobs, overcoming health issues, being blind, which I am proud to be, and assisting other blind people in gaining their independence. I regained my confidence thanks to the Louisiana Center for the Blind. Structured discovery has become a significant part of my life, and I am honored to have been chosen by the Mississippi Emerge Center to serve as the home management instructor, where I assist others in overcoming their blindness. For all this, I thank the Federation for helping me gain a deeper understanding of the positive philosophy on blindness and how it does not define me. Moreover, I am thankful for many things. I am thankful for this year of opportunities to work in the industry of helping blind individuals achieve their goals of independence and re-enter the workforce. I am thankful for this year's organization of our Gulf Coast Chapter of the NFB of Mississippi and for being given the opportunity to lead our chapter as president. With endless love, I am grateful for my beautiful daughter Bella, who would not allow me to give up on myself and taught me what faith is all about. This highlights my gratitude for the great character she embodies through her hard work and determination. I am also grateful to my husband, Tim, for being there when I need him. Additionally, my niece, Kaylin, and her fiancé, Joe, are always present and cheer me on when I visit and never leave me behind. My mom, Naomi, has always taught me valuable life lessons and how hard work pays off. I have friends I have met along the way, and they have been encouraging. Most importantly, I thank God for His love and grace and for allowing me new days and new opportunities to make a difference in the world each day. Our affiliate president, LaShawna Font, believes in me and has welcomed me to walk beside her to explore more opportunities and benefit from her mentorship. I am also thankful to Marilyn Green for being a strong mentor and believing I can achieve many goals in the National Federation of the Blind.
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2: National Federation of the Blind announces devastating job cuts within the Office of Special Education and Rehabilitative Services. From the editor, the following statement was released by the National Federation of the Blind on October 14, 2025. Multiple news outlets report that most federal employees within the Office of Special Education and Rehabilitative Services, OSERS, received reduction in force, RIF, notices on Friday, October 10. The RIF is scheduled to take effect on December 9, 2025. If not reversed, this action will severely undermine the Department of Education's ability to carry out its legal responsibilities under the Individuals with Disabilities Education Act, IDEA, the Rehabilitation Act of 1973, and the Randolph-Shepard Act. These laws, fact sheet, available at nfb.org/monitor-links, ensure that blind children receive Braille and other essential educational services, that blind adults receive the training necessary for competitive employment, and that blind entrepreneurs have opportunities to operate businesses on federal properties. While the National Federation of the Blind, the nation's transformative advocacy and membership organization of blind people, has been breaking down barriers in education and employment, this action by the Department of Education threatens to rebuild those very barriers by eliminating the positions responsible for enforcing crucial disability rights laws. The consequences will be devastating. Fewer blind students learning Braille and accessible technology, fewer blind adults receiving mobility and employment training, and fewer business opportunities for blind entrepreneurs. Furthermore, loss of institutional knowledge will be a significant disadvantage to the commitments our nation has made to those programs and citizens with disabilities. These cuts will set back decades of progress toward equality and independence for blind Americans. In a letter to Secretary of Education McMahon, dated March 25, 2025, full text available at nfb.org/monitor-links, we sounded multiple alarms about how cuts made to Department of Education programs would have a devastating impact on blind Americans. This latest action by the department only deepens the concerns we put forth in that letter. The National Federation of the Blind calls upon the Department of Education to immediately rescind this reduction in force.
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4: Maynard Directe by Scott C. Labar. There is a photo on the page, the caption, Scott Labar. From the editor, Scott Labar is the president of the National Association of Blind Lawyers and is involved in many of the high-profile cases we undertake. He made this presentation on Tuesday afternoon, July 3. Here is what he said.
5: Thank you, Dr. Maurer, and my Federation family. I have the honor of standing before you today and presenting on Maynard Directe, my long-standing nemesis. What is it? Why should we care about it? And most important, what in the world can we do about it? By now, you have all probably hopped on one of your eye devices or some similar gadget and figured out what Maynard Directe means. It is, of course, Latin for direct threat. Now, I suppose that that still may not help you. Direct threat, as I am referring to it today, addresses how our law deals with safety-based custodialism against people with disabilities. The Supreme Court sanctioned this legal doctrine in a case called School District of Nassau County, Florida versus Arlene, decided in 1987. There, the Supreme Court stated that an employer cannot irrationally rely upon fears about a person's disability to terminate that person or deny that person equal opportunity under the law. Congress expanded upon this concept while passing the Americans with Disabilities Act and made it clear that employers and many other entities must not, shall not, and may not exclude people with disabilities based on fears or stereotypes that a person's disability might cause harm. The only time that an employer or any other institution can exclude a person with a disability because of a disability-based safety concern is when the person's disability or impairment truly poses a direct threat. This is defined as a significant risk to health and safety, and it must be proven by several objective factors. The law also makes it clear that it is the entity that is wishing to exclude the individual with a disability, that entity carries the burden of proving that a direct threat truly exists. So, That's what the doctrine of direct threat is. And it would seem that because the employer or whatever entity wishing to exclude us has to prove that the threat is significant and has to prove that the threat is significant using objective criteria, we need not worry about unfounded safety concerns about our blindness being used against us, right? After all, it's against the law. My friends, I submit to you that instead of a shield used to protect us against stereotypes and misconceptions about our blindness and our disability, the doctrine of direct threat has been wielded against us as a weapon, preventing us from achieving true equal opportunity and thus true first-class citizenship. This is why Menard Directi matters and why you should care about it. First, we should color this portrait with some background and historical context. There is no doubt today's law presumes and contemplates that we will be in the workplace and otherwise out there in society. Prior to the evolution of our civil rights movement, the prevailing presumption was that we should be confined into institutions or into our homes, where the state or our families would take care of us. In fact, the law of the land did not even recognize that we had a right to be out there in the world. Dr. Jacobus Ten Broeck, our first president and founder, considered these ideas long before anyone else. His 1966 article, A Right to Live in the World, The Disabled in the Law of Torts, published in the California Law Reporter, clearly sketched the stark and bleak landscape we faced at that time, and it advocated a better, more inclusive reality, one that Dr. Ten Broeck called integrationism, or, otherwise put, first-class citizenship. As evidence that the law did not recognize our right to live in the world, Dr. Ten Broeck cited to several and numerous cases and laws that codified the concept that we had no business being in society. One of the most poignant cases is that of Florida Central and Peninsula Railroad Company versus Williams. In this case, where a blind man sustained injuries while traveling alone through a public railroad crossing, the Florida Supreme Court ruled in 1896 that it was the blind man's fault that he had gotten hurt, saying, "It is gross negligence in a blind man to expose himself alone in any situation where he knows that the faculty of sight is absolutely necessary to the safety of life and limb." That case represented the status of the law and our land some 116 years ago, a small blip in time compared to the great weight of time we humans have wandered this earth. And, in fact, that case is still good law. It has never been overturned. If directly challenged today, I do not believe a court would uphold this ruling chock full of stereotypes and misunderstandings about the alleged inherent dangers of being blind, but one never knows. With this backdrop staring us in the face less than 50 years ago. It is no wonder why Dr. Tenbrook advocated so forcefully for a change, for a new day where we were assumed to be part of the mainstream and protected by the law, free from discrimination. So, how far have we really traveled along the path to integrationism? How far do we really have left to go? Although the law has improved since 1966, interpretation and application of the law are where we face a real threat, threat to our freedom and acquisition of first-class citizenship. The problem is that what society and the courts regard as objective evidence about our blindness being a safety risk often seems ridiculous to us. Oftentimes, people simply make the assumption that the only way you can be safe in many activities of life is by doing them with sight. In effect, being blind makes you per se and automatically unsafe. I suspect that we have all faced this blanket assumption at one point or another in our lives. My first significant experience with my old nemesis, Menard Directi, came at Valley Fair Amusement Park in Minnesota. And it occurred shortly after the passage of the ADA. Eight other Federationists and I, some of whom are undoubtedly in this room, like Curtis Chong, Judy Sanders, Nadine and Steve Jacobson, well, we went to the park and attempted to ride a number of attractions together. The park told us that it was their policy that every blind person must be accompanied by a responsible adult upon further investigation, we discovered that a responsible adult was defined as anyone over 4 feet tall and who could see. As many of you know, my wife, Anahit, and I have two wonderful small children. By Valley Fair's definition, both our 9-year-old son, Alexander, and our 7-year-old daughter, Emily, are now amazingly responsible adults. In defending the policy, Valley Fair told us that they had hired biodynamic engineers who opined that it was unsafe for the blind to ride things like roller coasters unless a sighted person told us what would be happening on the ride. Otherwise, we would lose our postural control and undoubtedly get injured. In a document filed with the judge in the legal case that grew out of Valley Fair's policy, the amusement park's lawyer said the following: many of the rides at Valley Fair, like all amusement parks, put the rider into an unusual position. Some rides spin and spin and spin. Some turn the rider completely upside down. Some move with great speed and require the rider to brace him or herself. And some get the rider completely wet. My response to this startling revelation is, really?
6: Really?
5: My Federation friends, I don't know about you, but when I go to an amusement park, I fully expect to spin and spin and spin. Turn completely upside down, move at great speeds, and yes, I may even want to get completely and totally wet. To this day, I remember how astonished I have felt about the depth of Valley Fair's ignorance and how surprised I was when Valley Fair stubbornly refused to change their policy even after being exposed to our position. Valley Fair assumed that we were so clueless about our surroundings because we could not see that we posed a direct threat to our own safety. It took a lawsuit and nearly 4.5 years, but we won that case. We got rid of Valley Fair's demeaning and discriminatory policy. That Valley Fair case occurred some 22 years ago while I was in law school at the University of Minnesota. And at that time, I never realized how many times I would come across my old nemesis, Mina Directi, throughout the course of my career. I'm not sure exactly, but I have probably handled over 36 cases where the principal and chief argument used to exclude my blind client from the activity in question has been that the blind person is a safety risk, posing a direct threat to his or her health and safety. According to these defendants, we cannot do the following activities because we are an obvious safety risk. We cannot be a parent, run a daycare center, be a social worker, hold a job in a factory or any industrialized setting, work as a residential assistant at a college, be a chiropractor, be an acupuncturist, be a teacher in the classroom, be an administrator of a nursing home, and perhaps my all-time favorite, go on a honeymoon cruise as a blind couple. Whatever the exact facts of the case are, the story remains the same. The employer, or whatever entity it is, believes that sight is mandatory for participating in the activity at question. Because of the power of the Federation, I am happy to report that we have defeated Maynard Directe in the vast majorities of these cases. And actually, all but one of them. Nevertheless, sometimes we learn the most from the defeats we suffer. One of the starkest examples of how the direct threat safety argument continues to be used against us came in this last year. I, along with my co-counsel Tim Elder, represented a gentleman named Frank Cohn from Hemingford Village, Nebraska. Frank is blind due to a severely constricted visual field. For nearly 7 years, Frank worked as a railroad machinist for the Burlington Northern Santa Fe Railway, BNSF, and did so without any concerns regarding his safety or job performance. Even though the evidence in the case clearly established that Frank's co-workers and supervisors noticed that he saw things a little bit differently, No one complained about his lack of eyesight until he filed a safety complaint regarding a locomotive he believed to be unsafe and which should not be turned back into service. But BNSF ordered him to return that locomotive to service. Just a few days after he filed that safety hotline complaint, BNSF removed Frank from his job, using his eye condition as the reason, stating they were, all of a sudden, concerned about his safety. Because of a number of legal rulings that were, in my opinion, incorrect and improperly decided, the judge did not let any evidence about the safety complaint come to trial. So, last July, in fact, on July 26, 2011, the 21st anniversary of the passage of the ADA, Frank's trial began in Omaha, Nebraska. And my friends, at least with respect to the application of the law, in this case, it was not a good birthday for the ADA. After a seven-day jury trial, the jury returned a verdict against our client, Frank Cohn, and thereby upheld BNSF's decision to remove Frank from his job for safety reasons. What was the safety evidence that the jury heard? Was it that Frank had injured himself while performing his job, failing to see something that would have prevented injury? Was it that Frank had injured another worker because he couldn't see him or her? Was it that a supervisor or a coworker saw Frank almost get hurt or hurt someone else because he couldn't see? The answer to these questions is no, no, and no. The two key areas of evidence that BNSF relied upon to demonstrate that Frank Cohn was unsafe were, one, Frank walked slowly, shuffled his feet sometimes, and as one of his supervisors testified, it looked like Frank's vision was, quote, bothering him. The second area, three medical doctors testified at trial that someone with Frank's constricted visual field cannot safely work in an industrial job because the environment is far too dynamic. They must work at a sedentary position, a desk job. At trial, I asked BNSF's chief medical officer what kind of job she thought Frank Cohn could actually work. Question, ma'am, is it your assumption that if a person has a reduced visual field like that of Mr. Hones, they should only work in a static position, static job positions? Answer, well, I don't know what you mean by static. I do think they should be considered for a work environment in which obstacles aren't present. That's literally what she said. My Federation family, name me one, just one job where obstacles aren't present. Moreover, did these doctors have any experience working with blind people in the workplace? Did they leave their comfortable offices and actually observe Frank Hone at work and conduct a functional analysis of whether he could do the job that he'd been doing for nearly 7 years? Did they consult with any vocational rehabilitation experts who actually work with blind people and low vision people and have experience with alternative techniques and job place accommodations? The answer, as you've just said, to all these questions is no, no, and no. The jury returned its verdict on the evidence that Frank Hone walked a little differently than others. His vision was bothering him, and because the doctors said that it is impossible for a blind person to work in an industrialized setting. When the jury returned its verdict on August 3rd last year, Frank, the legal team, and I were devastated. Personally, I felt as if I had not only let down Frank, but all of you. How in the world could I possibly lose a case when the evidence so clearly demonstrated that our client had performed his job safely and competently for several years? Once I got over the initial emotional shock, I realized that the jury simply believed the doctors and that the blind of our nation simply don't belong in any kind of job other than one that requires you to be behind a desk. Well, don't worry, ladies and gentlemen. We're not taking this lying down. We have appealed the decision and we intend to win. I'll be off in a couple minutes. The stereotype that we can only do just desk jobs leads me to this thought. As we all know, over 70% of the working age blind are unemployed. If we were to make a deal with society and if we said, okay, we won't work these jobs that you think are unsafe, we'll just work those desk jobs. But you, society, have to agree to employ us in the same numbers with the sighted so our employment rate is the same. Maybe we would take that deal. Maybe we would. But when we took it, we would sit down behind those desks, fire up the computers, and try to start doing our work. And then we would likely discover that the software we're supposed to use is incompatible with our assistive technology. Well, that's a topic for another speech. So, we know what Maynard Directi is, and we know why it matters. But what in the world can we do about it? The answer to this is not complicated. As some might say, we just gotta keep on a-truckin'. Keep on bringing those legal cases, changing the law, and educating the public. We must transform the doctrine of direct threat from a weapon used to legalize discrimination against us into a shield that protects us from unfounded fears and stereotypes about our blindness. Because of the tremendous leadership of Dr. Tenbrook, Dr. Jernigan, and Dr. Maurer, the many other terrific leaders who have imparted their wisdom to us, and the thousands upon thousands of us who have worked year after long year, we possess both the philosophy and resources necessary to combat the prevailing stereotypes and misconceptions arrayed against us. As Dr. Tenbrook said, the right to live in the world is more than a right just to remain in it. Because we safely and successfully pursue just about every activity known to humankind, We know our blindness does not pose a direct threat to our health or safety, but our society has not learned that lesson because we as a community have made great strides and the future we face is brighter than ever before. Sometimes it is far too easy to think that discrimination against us isn't a big problem anymore. We must not fall into this trap and rest comfortably in blissful ignorance. We have come too far along the path to freedom and first-class citizenship to rest now. First-class citizenship is no longer just a fanciful dream. We must make it our reality. We have touched the flame of freedom, and it has ignited our hearts and minds. Nothing in this world shall stop us, not Nenar Directi, not anything. If we remain true, if we remain true to our philosophy and focus sharply on our objectives, we will be free. My brothers and sisters, we will be free.
1: 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We're NFBRN, the National Federation of the Blind Radio Network.
4: The Blind Driver Challenge, The Quest for the Salt, and the Continued Journey of Innovation and Adventure by Mark A. Riccobono. From the editor, in a world where there is always more need than resource, an oft-repeated question we must address is how best to use our limited money and talent to advance the cause of blind people. Some argue for the bold and suggest we focus on those projects others dare not attempt. Others suggest that, as long as the blind face so much poverty and unemployment, we should focus our efforts exclusively on improving education and rehabilitation. Acknowledging the arguments on both sides and those arguments that fall between, we strive to meet the needs of today while looking to the future we want to see for the blind. Mark Riccobono is the first blind person ever to drive a vehicle without sighted assistance in front of thousands at a public event. Here is his most recent experience, this time as an observer, as we try incrementally to tackle one of the most persistent barriers faced by the blind, transportation. A photo appears at this point, the caption, Dan Parker and Mark Riccobono pose with the motorcycle that made Salt Flats history. In 2011, we held the first public demonstration of technologies built under the Blind Driver Challenge, BDC, of the NFB. It took almost a decade of dreaming out loud, tolerating friendly nods by individuals who thought we were out of our minds, and overcoming our own uneasiness before we were able to secure partners to work with us on the vision for blind drivers that our president, Mark Maurer, laid out for us. When we finally had the breakthrough with bright partners who were prepared to go the distance with us, we knew we needed a place for the first demonstration that fit the significance of the moment. The famed Daytona International Speedway had the type of reputation equal to the challenge, and we prepared for a public demonstration that would help the rest of the world notice our capacity as blind people. Federationists came from all parts of the country to share the moment, even though some were still uncertain about the outcome and whether it was worth the sacrifice of resources that might be used for other important goals. As you know, at 11 a.m. on Saturday, January 29, 2011, I jumped into our NFB Blind Driver Challenge car, gave a thumbs up, honked the horn and drove 1.5 miles of the Daytona road course. People often ask me, what was it like to drive at Daytona? And I still have trouble describing it exactly. Until this week, I never fully understood why. This article is partially a report on the progress of our Blind Driver Challenge initiative, partially the story of our second critical milestone in that effort, and partially an open reflection of why the Daytona question has been hard to answer. Since the Daytona demonstration, we have continued to present our vision for the intersection of innovation, wherein blind people actively participate in building cutting-edge technologies side by side with the most creative inventors we can find. Sometimes we have discussed the next component needed to make blind driving a reality for all. At other times, we have speculated about how our experience and perspective will intersect with the general direction of driving technology, both in the driverless car movement and within the traditional model of today's transportation systems. We have talked with universities, technology companies, designers, car companies, and hundreds of individuals whose perspective has been changed as a result of getting to know our blind driver work. Flying airplanes, riding bikes, and enhancing traditional navigation techniques are just some of the topics we have explored. While many ideas continue to get kicked around, some proposals slowly circulate, and an increasing number of important connections get made every month, there is not an immediate Daytona-like milestone identified in the immediate future. The true innovative nature of the Federation is that we are always seeking to expand the horizons of independence. It is our

and independently run his own motorcycle out of the salt flats at a sanctioned event. Dan wrote to me because he wanted to learn more about our blind driver challenge work. Before I could get back to Dan, he got in touch with Joanne Wilson. Joanne called me and asked if I would talk to Dan. Knowing that Joanne is not fooled easily, I said I would call him. Admittedly, the only thing that stuck in my head was that a guy went blind not long ago, had had no training as a blind person, and wants to race a motorcycle. I wondered to myself whether this guy was just trying to avoid the fact that he was blind or whether he really had a good plan. It did not take long during my first telephone conversation with Dan to realize that I was speaking to a guy who was humble, driven, ready to learn, and eager to give back. Since that first call, I've had the opportunity to break bread with Dan, talk in depth about his quest and his hopes for the future, and speculate with him about where we might go next. Dan quickly found his local NFB chapter in Columbus, Georgia, and his spirit, actions, and words naturally resemble those of longtime Federationists, even though he has known the organization for only a short time. For true racers, running in the salt is a big deal. The Bonneville Salt Flats is a densely packed salt pan that sits at an elevation of 4,219 feet in northwestern Utah. The area is said to be a remnant of the Pleistocene Lake Bonneville, and, at 40 square miles in size, is the largest of many salt flats located west of the Great Salt Lake. The property is public land managed by the Bureau of Land Management, and it was first tested for driving in 1907. The first land speed record was set at Bonneville in 1914 by Teddy Tetzlaff. The Bonneville Speedway, as it is commonly known, is frequently misunderstood to be a space for drag racing. Since the salt is somewhat slick, maintaining traction is a major concern of every racer. Therefore, the salt surface is not ideal for the objective of drag racing, rapid acceleration over a short period of time. The objective for racers at Bonneville is tremendous speeds achieved over great distances. Cars start slower than many expect, but they ultimately achieve mind-blowing speeds. With the tremendous open space at the flats, there is plenty of room to get up to speed and decelerate safely. Five major land speed events take place at the Bonneville Salt Flats. Many other club and private events take place during the year. Three of these events welcome cars, trucks, and motorcycles. Speed Week, mid-August, World of Speed, September, and World Finals, early October. World records are contested at the Mike Cook Shootout in September. The fifth event is the BUB Motorcycle Speed Trials, which is exclusively for motorcycles. A series of timing associations organize events and certify speed records. Dan came to the NFB Jernigan Institute to learn more about the techniques and technologies used in our Blind Driver Challenge vehicle. Dan shared his quest with Dr. Maurer, including his plan to build his own customized motorcycle, doing the design and machining himself, equipping it with a GPS guidance system allowing him to drive the 2-mile course independently, and entering it into the BUB motorcycle speed trials. No blind person had ever entered the BUB event, and Dan had already successfully lobbied the organizers of the event to accept his application. After meeting with Dan extensively and recognizing that his quest fit within the vision of our NFB Blind Driver Challenge initiative, Dr. Maurer agreed to the NFB's sponsoring Dan's quest. While Dan had made significant progress on his own, he credits the NFB sponsorship for giving his quest the resources it needed to make it the final mile and giving him a support network and credibility that are unparalleled. At Dr. Maurer's direction, I began working closely with Dan, providing him with the experience of our previous blind driver work and receiving regular updates on his testing. About 1 week out from the BUB event, we all agreed that Dan and his machine were ready for prime time. I made my plans to head to the Salt Flats along with Alana Posner from our Jernigan Institute staff. Despite our advanced work, we really had no idea what to expect. Events at the Salt are different from anything I have ever encountered. It starts with the drive to the Salt. We took Interstate 80, Exit 4, toward Bonneville Speedway. We turned left on Leppy Pass Road, then we made a slight right onto Bonneville Speedway Road, which stretched out for 5 miles, at which point the ground around us was desert-like. The 5-mile trip brought us to a cul-de-sac where we had to secure admission to the BUB event. At that point, we were permitted to enter the Salt, which started out slightly bumpy but quickly smoothed to a relatively flat, hard surface. Alana said she could not see anything in the distance besides the white salt stretching on for miles. The only objects visible on the surface were the orange cones that were strategically placed to guide cars to the pit area. In the middle of nowhere on the Salt, we found a temporary racing community. A pit area stretched on for a mile. The tech area could be found at the end of the pits. Tech was where motorcycles were reviewed and approved to run. Beyond tech was the pre-staging area where motorcycles, trailers carrying motorcycles, chase trucks, and other support vehicles lined up before going to the final staging before their run. In the far distance, a 5-mile and 7-mile straight-line track was set up to accommodate one racer at a time. A short, 10-foot-high observation tower sat on the side of the track for race officials. A small food area and even a radio station booth could also be found in the pit area. 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
The salt itself is hard.

0: packed and gets on everything. Coats of sunscreen are needed to protect from the sun and the reflection of the sun. Lots of drinking water is required since just being out there you can taste the salt on your lips. When the wind picks up with any gusto, you can imagine what happens. Dan explained to me that, after running his motorcycle on the flats, he will have to replace all of the bolts because of the tremendous corrosion caused by the salt. Dan's first task was to get approval from the tech officials for him and his motorcycle to run. High speed is what events on the salt are known for, and safety is a central issue for all drivers. Having a blind man wanting to drive independently on the track raised a lot of questions. It took all of the first day, Sunday, to get the motorcycle ready and tested before the tech folks were prepared to look at it. One advantage of the salt is that there is a lot of open space. The tech officials allowed the team to set up a temporary quarter-mile track for Dan to practice on and to demonstrate the motorcycle to the tech officials. Dan designed the motorcycle in his head based on his experience with vehicles and after talking to experienced salt riders. The motorcycle was a beautiful, red, three-wheel trike configuration. Dan machined much of the frame himself. His machine included an Aprilia RS50 engine, a 5-speed transmission, and all AirTech streamlining. A small disc-shaped GPS unit was mounted on the front of the motorcycle. Sponsor logos, including those of the NFB and our Blind Driver Challenge, were displayed prominently on the body of the machine. The bike is driven with the rider lying on his chest in a racing position. A chest pad supports the weight of the upper torso, freeing the rider's arms to feel the bike's movements for better control. Small supports provide comfort to the rider's shins. The seat of the motorcycle is also red and, in Dan's words, is not built for comfort. A photo appears at this point, the caption, Dan Parker on his bike. On Sunday afternoon, we observed Dan on his machine for the first time. Sporting a cool set of protective leathers with the NFB logos, including Who's It, Dan climbed on his machine and prepared to ride. This time I was the spectator, and I began reflecting upon all of my own feelings when learning to master driving with the blind driver technologies. All of us who were on Dan's team believed in what was possible, but I wondered whether the officials would have the same faith in a blind guy. When Dan cranked up and took the quarter mile at a speed slightly better than my 30 miles an hour, I knew that, if the officials were open-minded, there was a good chance Dan would be permitted to run. After he took a number of other practice rides, my excitement grew, anticipating the real event to come. Late Sunday evening, after the official BUB events were over for the day, Dan had the opportunity to demonstrate his skill and approach. Now is the time to pause to say that all of the event staff and officials from the BUB, the American Motorcyclist Association, AMA, the Fédération Internationale de Motorcyclisme, FIM, International Motorcycling Federation, who interacted with the Parker team were extremely professional, helpful, and keenly interested. It was clear that some were not really sure why a blind person would want to do what Dan was seeking to do. It was equally clear that some did not know exactly how to deal with this first-ever set of circumstances. At no time did I sense that any of the race officials were reluctant to let Dan into the event based on blindness. If Dan could demonstrate that his approach worked and that adequate safety controls were in place, they would give him a chance based on a strong code of conduct among the racing community at the salt. Dan's demonstration runs in front of the officials had two distinct disadvantages. The first was the roughness of the salt. While the salt is relatively flat, it is not well groomed like the official track area. The second disadvantage was the wind. As evening draws closer, the winds at the salt pick up. Most riders try to make their runs early in the morning to avoid wind interference with their speed record attempts. Dan would have to demonstrate his motorcycle at 7 p.m. when a fair amount of crosswind was blowing. Despite these two disadvantages, Dan showed true Federation determination and confidence. After explaining the system, the safety fallbacks, and the machine's components, Dan mounted for his demonstration ride. Dan's guidance system is comprised of a GPS unit programmed to keep him on the center line of his track. As he veers to the left or right of the center line, an increasingly louder frequency sounds in the left or right ear, indicating which side of the center line he is on. If Dan drives too far off the center line, the motorcycle automatically shuts off. The guidance approach is effectively the audio equivalent to the drive grip in our BDC car. Since Dan would have a closed course with no obstacles, his primary job was to drive as straight as he could to find a groove where he could get the speed up as high as possible. Dan nailed the first demonstration run, and the officials asked him to do it again. On the second run, Dan just tripped the outer limit of his left boundary, and the motorcycle automatically shut off. It turned out that this was useful because the officials wanted to know that this safety feature worked as the team claimed. On the next run, they had the motorcycle intentionally driven toward the boundary to confirm that it would again shut down automatically. Then a couple of the officials tested the bike and Dan's navigation system. The event officials were impressed, and they quickly approved Dan to make an official pass on Monday. On Monday, the team got to the salt early. After prepping the motorcycle and testing all of the components, the team headed to the pre-staging area. Dan would be followed on the course by a chase truck. The primary purpose of the chase truck was to deliver the motorcycle to the starting line and get it off the course as soon as the run was over. However, the chase truck also allowed the team to monitor the system for problems and to be close to the action. Dan would have to drive a 2-mile-long stretch. Mile 1 is to build speed, while the actual speed of the run is measured based on the start and end times achieved in Mile 2. Plenty of room is available after Mile 2 to come to a safe stop. During Mile 1, the chase truck would be directly behind Dan, but the truck would have to pull to the side before Mile 2 to avoid tripping the timing devices. I was honored that Dan offered me a seat in the chase truck, along with Ronnie, a key team member and the driver of the chase truck, Jennifer, Dan's girlfriend, Patrick, the engineer who built the guidance system, and Matthew and Terry, who provided support for the motorcycle. The staging area was a classic case of hurry up and wait. Once the line of riders in front of us began making runs, things started happening very quickly. It reminded me a lot of waiting and waiting in the pits at Daytona until 10:55 a.m. came and things moved without any time to think. The symbolism was not lost on me as the clock advanced towards 11 a.m. local time and Dan's turn approached. Let me return to Daytona for a moment. People often ask me about the experience of driving at Daytona. It was truly unparalleled. It was one of the most intense, yet one of the calmest moments of my life. Maybe it is hard to describe because the adrenaline was flowing so intensely. Maybe it is difficult to articulate because I had a job to do, and while it was fun, it was also the most pressure-filled assignment Dr. Maurer has ever given me. Maybe it is hard to capture in words because it just cannot be adequately described. All of those things are probably true, but as I sat in the chase truck, I reflected on how different the world is after Daytona. People asked me what I was going to say when I got out of the car at the finish line in Daytona, and I had a stock of great one-liners. When the real moment came and I hit the brake, put the car in park, and honked the horn, no words were equal to the demonstration itself. As I sat with the next person to advance our blind driver work, I finally understood why I could not adequately answer that question about Daytona. The reason is that my own thinking about the world transformed in that 1.5-mile drive around the Daytona road course. When I got out of the car and met Dr. Maurer, I no longer knew what the limits are for us as blind people. My perspective on the world changed during that drive. My understanding of the capacity we have as blind people, the tremendous imagination and innovation we can harness when we work together in the Federation, and the faith we share with each other in testing those limits transformed my whole outlook on where we can go next. In fact, it focused me on what is next and how we get there. I cannot answer the Daytona question adequately because Daytona is not the biggest thing we have done. The biggest thing is yet to come, and if we spend too much time looking back, we might miss what is coming next. As I ran through these reflections in my mind, I pulled my Louis Braille coin out of my pocket. I reflected that, in the moments before the drive at Daytona, I was keenly aware that I was the only person that could screw the whole thing up, but that there could be no greater opportunity than to be a pioneer. That coin was with me during my drive at Daytona. I quietly handed Dan my Braille coin and asked him to carry it with him as a symbol of the bond of faith that we share with each other in the Federation. At approximately 11 a.m. Mountain Time on Monday, August 26, Dan Parker kicked off from the starting line and headed off on Mile 1. He started at a steady pace and, as he approached the beginning of Mile 2, he began to find his groove. He was going fast enough that the chase truck had lost pace and needed to hustle to catch back up. Early in Mile 1, Dan was, at most, 14 feet off the center line. During Mile 2, Dan stayed within 4 feet of the center line, and toward the end he began to let it out and push his bike to go faster. He completed the first historic independent run by a blind person at Bonneville with an officially recorded speed of 55.331 miles per hour. This blind driver was inspired by what I witnessed on the salt that day. Dan handed me my coin back and I wondered where we might go next. Dan and I spent some time speculating about creating a blind driver challenge racing league out on the salt, getting a junior dragster equipped with technology so blind youth could run the salt, and all sorts of other wonderful ideas. Dan never did get to make a second run due to time constraints, and I am certain he would have bettered his speed by at least 10 miles per hour on the second pass. Nevertheless, we had an opportunity to speculate about what is ahead for us as blind people and how we might get there. In Dan's words, we achieved what we came to do, and we can now begin thinking about what's next. I did not bother to press Dan on what it felt like to race Bonneville. In one sense, I am certain it was one of the most thrilling experiences he has ever had in his life. In another sense, I am certain that he will not be able adequately to articulate it. Dan Parker is a member of the NFB. His spirit, determination, and eagerness to give back radiate from every conversation. I am quite certain he is focused on what is next. If I were willing to bet my Louis Braille coin on it, I am certain that the blind will not be disappointed with the road ahead. Our Federation continues our journey of innovation and adventure. We can now add high-speed racing to our suite of blind driver achievements, and a new Federationist ready to put his foot on the accelerator of progress. When you meet Dan Parker at an upcoming Federation event, remember to welcome him to the Federation before you press him on what it was like to run the salt. A photo appears at this point. The caption, Dan poses triumphantly with his bike and his long white cane.
1: Proudly raising expectations. Because low expectations create obstacles between blind people and our dreams. NFBRN, the National Federation of the Blind, Radio Network.
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3: I'm Jonathan Mosen, welcoming you to Access On, the technology podcast of the National Federation of the Blind. This episode is devoted to a comparison of iOS and Android from a blindness perspective. Recorded at our recent national convention, Carl Belanger and I compare apples and Androids. What I want to do first is set some expectations. So when you come out of this, we're not going to have picked a winner for you. We're not going to tell you which one is the best one. What we hope to be able to do is talk with you about the various ways that you interact with these devices and help you to form a view about which one might be right for you, or at least make you curious if you've been on one side of the fence for a little while and you may be wondering whether the grass on the other side is greener or not. I think also, too, that what you'll find when you use one of these devices is sometimes it's the little things, it's the nuances, it's just the way it all hangs together that can sometimes make a difference for you in terms of which one you might prefer. So that said, let's get in and talk about what happens when you run an iPhone for the first time. So I'm going to be focusing on iOS and Carl is going to be focusing on Android. I am an iOS user regularly, and those of you who know my work will know that from time to time I have pointed out some of the significant bugs that creep into iOS. But for all that, I think that it is a robust experience for the most part. It is well thought through. And one of the things I'm finding increasingly is that you can use an iPhone as a content creation device as well. So I compose quite a lot of nicely formatted documents on my iPhone these days, and it gives me a lot of freedom to work. So let's get into talking about starting VoiceOver on an iPhone, and you do that on any iPhone that's on the market now with a triple click of the side button. There are no longer many physical controls on an iPhone. The side button is one. It performs a range of functions, including triple clicking it to start VoiceOver. Now, there's nothing that really tells you that, so you've got to have studied ahead of time, or maybe if you're getting your first iPhone, you might have somebody in the store or someone you trust setting that up for you. That's a bit of a contrast from the Mac, actually, where if you start a Mac and you leave it long enough and you don't touch the thing, a little voice comes on and tells you if you're blind and you want this thing to talk, you press Command F5 to get it going. There's nothing quite like that in VoiceOver on the iPhone. What's also significant is that the tutorial, which is quite recent to iOS, they didn't have a tutorial for a long time, whereas TalkBack has. And they've just introduced this. Now, you used to have to go to third-party apps to get the same sort of thing. That tutorial doesn't start automatically either when you first launch VoiceOver. So someone needs to help you, or you need to have read up on how to execute basic gestures ahead of time so that you can get into that tutorial. There are two learning modes on the iPhone. There's one that's been around for a long time, and that's called VoiceOver Practice. And you might think of this as like the keyboard learn mode in NVDA or JAWS or Narrator for that matter, where you put your VoiceOver into this mode and you can execute any gesture you want and it will tell you what it does. That can be very handy when you just want to get a feel for something, particularly some of the more convoluted gestures, which I'll talk about in a little bit. So that's VoiceOver Practice. And then there is the VoiceOver Tutorial, which is new. There doesn't seem to be any way to launch the VoiceOver Tutorial even from Siri. You can't tell it to open the VoiceOver Tutorial. So the closest we can get to is to open VoiceOver. So I'm going to do that now. Open VoiceOver Settings.
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3: Now, I'm using Eloquence for this demonstration, and one of the things that I think is really great about iPhone is that it does now have Eloquence built in. 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And then a couple of years ago, Apple came out with VoiceOver and Eloquence talking together. And, you know, there were great angels singing and choirs everywhere, and the world was happy. Yeah, it was a great time. All right, let's flick through.
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3: That's where you would start. 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
4: Select the next item. 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Swipe one finger from left to right now to move to the next page.
3: So I'm going to do that, and you'll hear it gives me a happy, joyous sound when I do the right thing.
4: Continue. Select the previous item. You just practiced the gesture to select the next item. To select the previous on-screen item, swipe from right to left with one finger. Swipe one finger from right to left now to move to the next page.
3: Okay, let's see if I can manage that. So I'm going to flick left.
4: Swipe one finger from right to activate an item. Some items can be activated, which performs their default action. This is similar to clicking the mouse on the item, or pressing a button to submit a form. To activate the selected item, tap the screen twice with one finger. Double tap with one finger to move to the next page.
3: So I'm going to practice the double tap gesture, and then we'll stop this.
4: Double tap with one to practice navigating. Now, you'll practice the commands you...
3: I'm just going to stop that. But that gives you an example of the interactivity of the VoiceOver tutorial. It isn't simply telling you what to do. It's actually telling you what's going on and whether you are doing it correctly or not. So that's the tutorial. Now, in the time I have remaining, I just want to talk about some of the gestures. The gesture set from the iPhone is pretty legendary now, and it's been used to perform similar functions on a range of devices. So as we just heard, you can flick left or right to go through different elements. You can touch the screen, and that will tell you what you have touched, but not actually activate it. To activate it, you would double tap. There are up to 6 fingers that VoiceOver can recognize at a time. This is really optimized for Braille input, but usually you would have as many as 4 fingers on the screen. You can tap, single tap, double tap, triple tap, quadruple tap. You can swipe up and down and left and right. You also have the magic tap. This is a pretty significant thing in VoiceOver. The magic tap allows you to start and stop media playback, to start dictation. It basically works out the thing that you're likely to want to do at any given time and give you quick access to that. Similarly, there's a 2-finger scrub gesture, which will activate the back button, but what I've found is that that is not supported in all applications. And there is the rotor. This is a critical gesture in iOS, and some find it a difficult gesture to master. You kind of put your finger on the screen, and you rotate counterclockwise or clockwise, like a dial on a phone. The good news about the rotor and other gestures is that every single gesture in iOS is configurable in VoiceOver. You could come up with a completely alternative user interface if you want to. You can also add and subtract items from the rotor. So typically you'd use the rotor to choose whether when you flick up and down, you're navigating by word or by character, by line, heading, form control. You might want to adjust speech rate and change your voice. There are also functions for magnification and things like that, so we'll get to those later. You can also take functions out of the rotor and put them in a quick settings feature if you use them slightly less. And when you are on an item, like, say, mail or messages, you have the actions rotor where you can perform context-sensitive actions based on where you are. There are also gestures that are generic to the iPhone that VoiceOver still supports, such as flicking up from the bottom of the screen until you feel one vibration to get to the home screen. You flick up a little longer to get to the app switcher, and you can also flick down a little until you feel one vibration to get to the control center, and a little further to get to notification center. So that's a brief overview of how you get started and how you start to navigate with the iPhone.
5: Android has, you know, a number of features similar to TalkBack as well for getting started, getting, you know, going. Android's VoiceOver gesture when you're setting up a phone for the first time is to do hold down both volume keys. So what will happen is when you turn the phone on, again, there is no audible feedback or indication at first, but if you hold down both volume keys for a second or two, you'll get a prompt to release the volume keys and then hold them down again to enable TalkBack. Once you do that, TalkBack will start. And when TalkBack starts on first-time setup on a new phone, it starts right into the tutorial. It will welcome you to the first page of the tutorial, give you a brief description of TalkBack, and then give you the opportunity to step through the tutorial or just leave it entirely and go on with the setup. So that is one benefit of TalkBack there. There's also an accessibility button on the initial setup page so that when you go through with TalkBack, it will provide, or you can turn on TalkBack, you know, using the screen if you have a sighted person handy. Once you're in the phone, TalkBack has, again, the tutorial in settings, and all the gestures are customizable as well. So I'll plug my phone in and we'll get into the tutorial. So I'm in TalkBack settings.
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6: 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Navigate up, button. Welcome to TalkBack, page 1 of 6. TalkBack provides spoken feedback so that you can use your device without looking at the screen. TalkBack can be helpful for people who have difficulty seeing the screen. If you want to quickly turn TalkBack on or off using your volume keys, you can set up a shortcut in TalkBack settings, then TalkBack shortcut. When TalkBack is on, the focused item on the screen is spoken out loud. Swiping right will move to the next item, and swipe next button. Double drag your finger to explore. Navigate up button. Drag your finger to explore. Page 2 of 6. You can also focus on an item by dragging your finger across the screen. Try this now by touching the screen and dragging toward the bottom left corner until you find the next button. Next button. And double tap to activate.
5: So I just did that, and the iPhone has this feature as well where you can touch a finger on the screen and move it around to find icons there. I'll double tap on that.
6: Scroll by swiping up or down with two fingers. Navigate up. Scroll by page 3 of 6. You can practice on this screen until you find that next button. Try scrolling by swiping up or down with two fingers in list. Try scrolling by swiping up or down with two fingers.
5: All right, so this is a one way TalkBack differs from VoiceOver is that Android has one finger scrolling gestures to scroll up or down or right and left, change pages right and left. And the way TalkBack uses those is it keeps the same Android scrolling gestures, but just adds an extra finger to them. So two fingers swipe up would be like scrolling down in a list. Two fingers swipe right or left will change pages, like on your home screen, as opposed to the three-finger gesture that VoiceOver has deliberately put in there. And we'll get to more of those in a minute.
6: Great job. You've scrolled to the bottom of the screen. Swipe right to find the next button out of list. Next button. Double tap to activate. Add one finger to system gestures. Navigate up button.
5: Right.
6: Double tap to three fingers.
5: We could keep going through this, and it would walk us through the different gestures. There is voice commands. There's a bunch of different gestures and things like that. So let's get out of this tutorial.
6: Navigate up. TalkBack tutorial. TalkBack. Navigate up. TalkBack settings. TalkBack tutorial 19. 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
5: So
6: fingers to view.
5: You can use with TalkBack. You can customize your gestures. You can customize the menus, which includes TalkBack's version of the rotor. And, all that other stuff. So just as with the iPhone, you can customize many different aspects of TalkBack's capabilities and how it works. So let's get into some of the TalkBack gestures. Just as with the iPhone, you have your one finger swipe left and right to move between things, double tap to activate things. One area where TalkBack differs is you have what are called angle gestures. These are a slightly older feature in TalkBack. You can certainly use TalkBack and never have to touch these things. But some people find them useful. I like them for certain things. And so it will tell you swipe up then right or right then down to do a gesture. And the way to get these to work, I have found, is to kind of not two distinct angles. It's not like you're doing like a letter T or a print letter T or print letter L. It's like you're doing kind of a curve. So you swipe right and then angle your finger down, kind of, hence the name angle gestures. It's not just two straight lines. And those can be very useful because you can have, your one finger gestures assigned to stuff, 2, 3, 4 fingers. And then you can also have these angle gestures to add even more flexibility. So they can be a little hard to get used to, but if you can get the hang of it, they can be quite useful. Now, speaking of the rotor on iOS, TalkBack, instead of having a rotor, has what they call their reading controls menu, which is where you swipe with three fingers. By default, you can swipe in any direction with three fingers. Right or down will go one way through the menu. Left or up will go through the other. And then, just as with the VoiceOver rotor, you have characters, words, lines, paragraphs, and then you can also add things. There's no specific like three-finger triple tap for screen curtain, but you can add things like screen curtain, swiping through results in screen search, volume, audio ducking, various other things to this quick menu that you can then get access to with a three-finger swipe, and you swipe up and down to change the options that way. And all that is customizable through TalkBack settings in the Customize Gestures screen. Another feature that TalkBack has that is different from iPhone is the concept of the TalkBack menu. So if I tap the screen with three fingers.
6: 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Describe image in list. Double tap to activate.
5: It brings up a menu of common TalkBack features, which can somewhat change depending on what we have.
6: Describe screen. 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
5: And so that's the TalkBack menu. A couple other things that can pop up in there is if you have, just as with iOS, if you're focused on an item that has actions, it will allow you to access those actions either from the TalkBack menu or from the three-finger swipe reading controls menu to navigate through those. So that is a little bit about gestures for both operating systems. As you can hear, they both have a fairly comprehensive suite of gestures. Oh, I should mention TalkBack also does have the Magic Tap, just like VoiceOver for phone and calls and things like that. But either way, they both have a fairly comprehensive, fairly similar suite of gestures, 1 to 4 fingers to go through and navigate your phone. They're both heavily customizable. And yeah, they each do things slightly different, and it really boils down to what your preference is for the gestures.
3: There are a lot of ways in which you can get content into an iPhone. When you go into an edit field, like a text field or anything like that, the rotor is context sensitive. So when you get to that kind of an edit field, you will find that on the rotor, the touch typing, direct touch typing, and standard typing menu appears. It doesn't appear when it's not relevant, and that just declutters the rotor a little bit. So in standard touch typing, which is what happens when you start an iPhone, what you find is that you flick around the screen. When you find the character you want, you can either double tap it or you can split tap it, which means you hold one finger somewhere on the screen and then you tap with another finger. And that's how the iPhone will behave by default, because it's pretty foolproof. You just flick around to the character you want and then you double tap. It can be laborious, though. So Apple eventually introduced what's called the touch typing mode, where you flick around the screen, you drag your finger around the screen, and you find the character that you want, and then you lift your finger. And when you get used to this, it's actually really quick, because it's kind of like a gesture where you're rolling your finger around the screen when you're close to the character you want. And then when you hear it, you just lift your finger and it has entered the text. So that can be quite efficient. Now, for people who really get to grips with this slab of glass, you can also enable what's called direct typing. And that disables any voiceover functionality on the keyboard, other than giving you a little bit of feedback, because the idea here is that you use the keyboard as a non-voiceover user would. So if you've got a really good spatial awareness of how big your particular touchscreen keyboard is, you can type very quickly this way. It takes a bit of practice, but let's also not forget that there is also correction available on the iPhone. So even if you're not precise, normally the iPhone will correct any typos that you make. So maybe when you have some time to experiment with this, if you've not tried direct typing before, give it a shot, because you may find that it speeds you up considerably. You can also input text using a Bluetooth keyboard. The Bluetooth keyboard support on iPhone is extensive and powerful. You can navigate by headings, by form controls, a range of things like that. You can have keyboard echo set to nothing if you're a fast touch typist with a Bluetooth keyboard. You can have word echo, characters, or characters and words. And the keyboard echo can be set differently depending on whether you're using a virtual keyboard or a physical keyboard. So the settings can be specific to each one. Also, you can dictate. And I like that. I'm a dictator, so I am. Don't tell anybody. Yeah. And Apple dictation is pretty good, and it's getting better. On Access On shortly, I'm going to review a new keyboard that I've installed recently, because you can install third-party keyboards in iOS. And this one is called Whisper Flow, and it has the most remarkably accurate dictation I have ever seen in my life. and you can just speak to this. You don't have to give it punctuation. It is remarkably accurate. I even got some emails done yesterday in the crowded BWI airport. It's absolutely amazing, and for now, it is free. And you can also use things like voice commands. Apple has a very powerful shortcuts feature, so you can set up quite complex commands to have certain standard text sent to you. One thing I will say in closing is that you can also use keyboard abbreviations. So, for example, I have a shortcut called UBX. When I type UBX in the spacebar, I usually do that in the Uber app, and it will send a message to the driver to say I'm blind. It shows the white cane emoji so that people understand I'll be standing there with a cane. And if you can look for me or toot your horn or whatever when you get there, that will be great. I also have another one called LFM, which stands for look for me. And I type that because Lyft has a much smaller character count than Uber does, which means I have to be very concise, which is really hard for me. But, you know, you've got to do what you've got to do. So that's a brief look at keyboard input. I have deliberately left Braille out because we're coming back to that shortly.
5: So similar to iPhones, Androids do have, you know, the full text keyboard input feature. Android behaves a little differently, so it defaults to what iOS calls touch typing, where you move your finger around, you hear the letter, and then you lift up to enter the letter on that your finger is on. There is a standard typing equivalent mode, but it is hidden in VoiceOver's advanced settings. So you have to go to VoiceOver settings and then find the advanced settings option. And down in the middle of the advanced setting is a typing behavior option where you can choose to have it do the touch typing mode or have the standard where you move to the key and double tap. So I am actually in the
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5: Gemini
6: button.
5: App.
6: Hello, car, ask Gemini. 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
5: All right, so now my keyboard is up as I move my finger around the screen.
6: Capital H, capital G, capital D, delt, capital X, capital Z, shift enabled. Shift.
5: All right, so I could turn off the capital if I wanted. One nice thing about Android is that they do have a number row above the letter keys. So on iOS, you have to go into the numbers keyboard. But on Android, it's just, so if I touch on the screen.
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5: Oh, it normally is enabled on my
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6: Actions available, use tab with three fingers, delete.
5: You can also do, if you hold
6: view.
5: The key down, it'll give you alternate inputs like accented characters. iPhone has something similar. TalkBack also has the ability to use multiple keyboards. It has the ability to dictate, all that sort of stuff. And then in the bottom right corner, we'll get to Braille in a bit.
6: Switch input method button.
5: You have a switch
6: double
5: input
6: tap
5: method
6: to activate. Double tap and hold.
5: You have a switch input method button, which will let you choose between your active keyboards and flip between them, and then it will remember which keyboard you chose last time and default to that keyboard next time. So like, you can have the Google keyboard, you can have the Samsung keyboard, you can have all the different keyboards available that you may want to try, and you can easily and quickly switch between them. The TalkBack menu, when you're in an edit field, has options for editing and selecting and copying text. Moving your cursor around, you can swipe up and down when you're focused on a text field. That'll move it by whatever reading control you have set, character, word, line, etc. Android does not currently have, to my knowledge, a version of VoiceOver's direct touch typing feature. So if you're a big fan of that, that may be a point against Android for you. But either way, both can do typing very well. Both are pretty reasonably paced. Again, with Android, If you're using an inexpensive phone or an older phone, you may get some additional lag when moving between keys, depending on what app you're using and how many other things you have open. So the efficiency can be impacted somewhat there. But otherwise, they're both pretty similar and straightforward to each other.
3: Let's just talk about Braille in general. The iPhone and VoiceOver has been around since 2009, and Braille users have really helped to shape the state of Braille on iPhone. And at the National Federation of the Blind, we can take a lot of pride in that. We have a lot of Braille users who have really made sure that the iPhone is a great experience with Braille. Now, sometimes it breaks, and sometimes we may have some words to say about that, but when it's behaving well, it is a very good experience. There are many Braille language tables that are supported on iPhone. There are system tables, and in recent times, iPhone has also started to support the LibLui tables as well, which is an open source Braille translator that many of us contribute to. You can connect a wide range of Braille displays. They support all of the common Braille displays via their own distinct protocols. And Apple was very quick to adopt the Human Interface Device driver standard for Braille, which is something that we've had to work pretty hard on with them, the manufacturers. So it's good to see that Apple did come to the party quite quickly there. Braille is fully configurable. So if you connect a Braille display to your iPhone and you don't like some of the keyboard assignments, you can reassign them. And in fact, if I can just look ahead very briefly to iOS 26, you will find that that is even more the case with that. So there seems to be significant progress with every release with Braille. You can support uncontracted Braille and contracted Braille with iPhone. You can input when you connect your Braille device via QWERTY input, if you have a device like the APH Mantis, or with Braille input if you have a more conventional Braille display with Perkins-style entry. There is some support in iOS already for multi-line Braille displays, such as the Monarch, which is something that we're very excited about at the National Federation of the Blind, the way that the Monarch is evolving and changing things for students, particularly in STEM subjects. And that will continue to advance in forthcoming releases of iOS. But even now, if you are fortunate enough to have a multi-line Braille display, you will find that you can make some adjustments there. As well as a physical Braille display, iOS has something called Braille Screen Input. Now, Braille Screen Input has evolved over time. Originally, it was just another form of inputting text into your device. And the way to think about this is that your touchscreen becomes like a Braille keyboard. And there are two broad ways that it might do that. One is that in certain modes, it mimics the shape of a Braille cell. So you would have dots 1, 2, 3 along the left-hand side and dots 4, 5, 6 along the right-hand side, and you would input into it like you were making the shape of the cells that you want. It supports all grades of Braille. The other way that you can input Braille is in tabletop mode, where the phone essentially becomes like a virtual Perkins keyboard. So the keys are going across the screen. Now, that was pretty cool, and it sped a lot of us up considerably. But in iOS 18, Apple really did take it to the next level by making Braille Screen Input a way by which you could control the whole phone. There is now a command mode in Braille Screen Input, and when you switch to that, it pretty much means that you can use the device exclusively as a Braille-only device if that's what you want to do. You can launch applications. You can use the same Braille keys on a virtual keyboard as you have on a physical keyboard. So you can navigate the screen by just pressing dot 4 when you're in command mode, which will take you to the next item. That's a standard Braille navigation paradigm. Pressing dot 1 will take you back to the previous item, which again is standard Braille paradigm. Dots 1, 2, 3 to the top, dots 4, 5, 6 to the bottom. And all of this is now possible in command mode on Braille Screen Input. And I do know of people who now use their iPhones as a Braille-only device. They literally never come out of Braille Screen Input once they get the phone going. They've entered their password to begin with. They can stay in Braille mode. And the fact that we have that degree of configurability, of essentially making our choice as Braille users to use this in any mode is a very significant achievement on Apple's part. So that's a brief overview in the 5 minutes I have of Braille.
5: Google, I will admit, has been a bit of a later comer to the area of Braille on Android. But a few years ago, they have rolled out a Braille keyboard. They also, for a long time, had an app called BrailleBack, which provided support for Braille displays on Android. That is now gone. They have rolled it into the TalkBack interface directly, which I will show in a minute. They have now done a Braille keyboard, as I said, where you can have it just as your default keyboard. So anytime you double tap on an edit field or it prompts for input, it will bring up the Braille keyboard and you can type and do what you want. There is no command mode yet, though I certainly hope Google will do that as well. When you're doing a Braille display, everything is through the Braille display settings. And it will show your available devices up top. You can pair with them. Android now supports most of the same Braille displays that iOS does. One important caveat is that due to the way Google did the Braille human interface device, it will only work with devices that require the HID protocol, mainly the Brailliant devices and the Mantis, if you're running a phone with Android 15 or later. So if you have an older phone or one that hasn't been updated to Android 15, it will work with most other Braille displays, the Focus displays, the Selva's displays, the older HumanWare displays, but it will not work with the newest displays that only require the HID protocol, and that is because that is at an Android level change. So once you get into either of these, you can pair your display, it'll connect, and then they have a full suite of gestures that you can use to move around and engage with things. Android does their gestures on a Braille display a little different than you might be used to on, say, iOS or a Windows screen reader. They use space.1, space.4, etc. to move by line on the screen, but then they use dots 1, 2, and 7, or the backspace key, and dots 4, 5, and 8, or the enter key, as kind of your flick left and right gesture equivalents. And then they use dots 2, 3, 7, and 5, 6, 8 to adjust your reading control, and just dots 3, 7, or 6, 8 to adjust it. So it's a little, it works, it, you know, it does well, but it is definitely a little different than you might be used to with a Braille display on other platforms. So that is something to be aware of. Aside from that, I'll give a brief demo of Braille keyboard entry.
6: Add attach, ask Gemini, edit box. 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
5: All right, so I'm still in Gemini like I was earlier.
6: Showing Braille keyboard, screen away mode.
5: I'm in the screen away mode, but this has both the screen away and tabletop as iOS does.
6: Cap, TH, this, IS, is, A, cap, B, R, L, Braille, cap, T, Y, P, ink, type, D, E, N, dots 256. Demo.
5: And you can change the keyboard echo and things like that. You can use three finger swipes.
6: Words.
5: Right or left to change the granularity. So if I wanted to make an edit.
6: Demo. Typing. Braille. A. A. Characters. Space. Capital B. R. A. I. L. L. E. Space.
5: And etc. And you can go through and do your edits and select things and whatever. They have a bunch of gestures for moving by line, word, character, all those different things. So there's a pretty robust keyboard.
6: Swipe up with
5: settings.
6: Three fingers for more options. Dots 4-5. Dots 4-5 deleted.
5: I'm going to swipe up with three fingers.
6: Keyboard hidden. 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Double tap to update dot positions. Review gestures. Open tutorial. Settings. 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Double tap. This is a Braille typing demo, showing Braille keyboard. This is a Braille type, add attachments, button. And double so tap to act, hold to open input method picker.
5: A little demo of Braille screen input on an Android phone. I do really like that it just comes up whenever you pop into a text field if you have that set as your keyboard. But I do hope Google can do a command mode soon.
3: I'd like to talk about the camera a little bit, in fact, because we have an iPhone 16 Pro Max that we're demonstrating here. And it is important to say that there are some differences between what you will get out of your camera as a blind person, depending on the kind of phone that you have. If you have a Pro model iPhone that does give you access to a range of blindness-specific functions, that can be pretty compelling. One of them is people detection, and that for me was incredibly useful during the height of the pandemic because you could exercise safe social distancing by being told when you were getting close to people. It is still useful. For example, yesterday we boarded a Southwest flight, and the cool thing about that is that you can choose your seat. So you can use people detection to actually find out where the closest window seat is that's not occupied. I promise you, it's not for the view, it's for the sleep. So it's a very handy feature. There are also other technologies like point and speak. To be fair, I've had mixed success with point and speak and the camera. But the idea is that if you find yourself using a touchscreen based coffee machine at your work or anything that's got a touchscreen, point and speak is supposed to allow you to hover your finger over a touchscreen and tell you what it is that your finger's hovering over so you can press the right thing. There's also things like door detection, furniture detection, a range of other things, and you can switch all of those things on as you need to. This is another thing that is available on the rotor, and so you rotate to that function, you flick up and down to choose the item you want, and you double tap to activate the things that are of interest. So there'll be times when you just want people detection on if you're traveling and you're looking for a seat on a bus or a train. There'll be times when maybe you're looking for doors in an unfamiliar building. You can turn that on as well. The reason why this is only possible on a Pro phone is because this is making extensive use of LiDAR technology. And LiDAR is built into the Pro phones. You'll hear a lot about LiDAR increasingly as it makes its way into some of the new mobility devices that are being planned for blind people, such as Glide, which a lot of people are talking about. Now, in addition to that, you'll want to take a photo. And I think this is an area where Android has a significant edge, particularly when it comes to things like taking a selfie. But I'm going to open the camera app, open camera.
4: Camera. Camera control status. Camera controls. Button. Collapse.
3: Let's just go to the right camera.
4: Photo and video view. Camera chooser. Back facing.
3: Okay.
4: Button.
3: Going to go camera to the chooser. Front facing camera.
4: Front facing.
3: And.
4: Photo and video view. Take picture. Camera mode. Selfie zoom. Zoomed in. Button. Double tap to zoom out.
3: And I'm feeling.
4: Near right edge.
3: There we go.
4: Near bottom right edge. Near right edge. Near bottom right edge. Near right edge. Near bottom right edge.
3: Trying to get centered.
4: Near right edge.
3: So.
4: Tilt left.
3: Okay, what
4: one
3: is, I'm going to stop that. But what it's telling
4: camera
3: me is when I,
4: weather,
3: when I use VoiceOver, I'll just stop that talking. There we go. When I use VoiceOver to tell me what's in the camera view, it is telling me that there is a face in the frame and where it is. So as I move the camera around or I move my head around, it is telling me it's in the right edge, the top edge, etc. And eventually, hopefully you'll get centered and you can take a picture. When you use the rear camera, it will also give you, using Apple Intelligence, a brief description of what the camera is seeing, which can be helpful when you are trying to take a picture of something specific. So you can get feedback about when it's in the view, and then you can double tap the take picture button to take a picture. Once you've done that, Apple Intelligence in particular is pretty sharp about finding the photos you want. So you can say, find photos that I took in New Orleans in July 2025, and Apple Intelligence will do that for you. If you have a guide dog and you've taken some cute pics pics of your pooch. You can tell it to find dog pictures on your phone, and it will do that. It will give you a basic description of the picture, but you can also share that picture with other tools like Seeing AI or any number of other third-party AI tools to get descriptions of what it is that you've taken. So that's a brief overview of the camera.
5: Google have added a feature to the Android camera called Guided Frame. Now, it doesn't offer some of those cool LiDAR features that the Pro iPhone does, like door detection and other things like that. But it does offer a very good way to know what faces are in the frame, whether it's cropped, and it will actually do a countdown to take

0: Canceled. One face in frame. Move your phone slightly left and up. One face in frame. Move your phone slightly left and up. One face cropped. Move your phone slightly left. Hold for photo.
1: 3, 2, 1. Photo taken.
0: One face in frame. Move your phone left and
1: photo gallery. Button.
2: And so
1: double tap to activate.
2: That is one cool thing. And so I did that using the front-facing camera. It should also work for if you're taking a picture of family or your pet, like your guide dog picture or certain other things. I was playing with it last night, and it was saying, you know, I had a cup of tea on the table, and it said one drink in frame and things like that. So it can detect certain other objects like that. And then once you've taken the picture, you could use the TalkBack Describe Images to do that. Now, can
1: take
2: I
1: photo.
2: That?
1: Photo gallery. Take photo. Back to camera. Cast. All photos. Favorite. More option. Share. Share. Edit. Edit. Lens. Lens. Trash. Trash. Photo taken on July 8, 2025, 9:50 a.m. It. Trash. Photo taken. Photo taken on July 8, 2025, 9:50 a.m. TalkBack menu. Describe image in list.
2: So I should
1: double tap to activate. Get detailed image descriptions. No thanks, but turn on, but photos. Photo taken on July 8th. Thumbs up button. A man with a light beard and a red and blue plaid shirt is wearing a gray jacket and a red tie. He is standing with his back against a gray wall. He is looking at the camera and has a serious expression on his face. Detected image.
2: Well,
1: photo.
2: It was
1: press the volume button.
2: It got that partially right. I'm not standing. I'm sitting in a chair. But so as you can see, you know, it will try to describe the image. And you can do that with any picture you take or even pictures that are on your screen and things like that. So, yeah, Android does photos pretty well, pretty accessibly. And I think it's a pretty neat feature to have.
3: I am going to go to Safari, which is the web browser on the iPhone.
4: Doc, messages, Safari. Double tap the Safari. Skip the main content.
3: Now, we just happen to be on the NFB website because we're surfing the site we want. You can navigate the web in a variety of ways. The rotor is pretty critical here for most purposes. So I'm going to use the rotor.
4: We advance the lives of our members and form controls.
3: So we've got form controls here. Again, what's happening here is that VoiceOver is context aware. So it knows that I'm on a web page and that web page may have form controls. On that basis, forms have come up in the rotor.
4: Links.
3: And we've got links as well, similar things. So now that I have chosen links from the rotor, if I flick down.
4: 2025 National Convention Agenda, heading level 2. Link.
3: And I can double tap and it will execute that link and I can just continue to flick down.
4: Read more about 2025 National Convention Agenda. Link.
3: If I swipe right, it will simply just take me through the web page linearly as if I were, say, using the up and down arrow keys on a web browser in Windows.
4: Prepare for National Convention. Heading level 4. The NFB National Convention is the largest gathering of blind people in the world. It is the premier event for training, support, and information for the blind community.
3: And now if I flick left,
4: headings.
3: We're on to
4: 14 headings.
3: Headings. Now, one thing that's important to note about VoiceOver in general, in fact, is that you can assign any gesture to any function. And I find this very useful on the web because I am routinely navigating by heading. If you've got a properly marked up web page, navigating by heading is often a very efficient way to get from different parts of the web page to another. So what I've done in my own phone, and I've done it on this one here, is I have mapped a two-finger swipe right and left to navigate by heading. And that way, I don't even need to use the rotor because it's a function that I use so often.
4: First timer's guide. Heading level 4. Link. Pre-convention activities. Heading level.
3: So I'm just doing a two-finger flick right to navigate by heading, and I've also mapped a two-finger flick left.
4: First timer's guide.
3: To go back to the previous heading. I've also done the same with form controls because the things that I do most often I navigate by link, heading, and form controls. So I have assigned unique gestures to all of those functions

0: And it just makes working with the web so much more efficient because I don't have to go around the rotor and find things. Now, what that means on my personal phone is that I have taken off those duplicate functions. So since I can navigate by form control and by heading and by link without using the rotor, I don't have them on my rotor at all on my own personal phone, because while the rotor is a great concept and it provides for a lot of navigation, it can get very busy. You can also navigate the web in Braille screen input. So if you go into Braille screen input, standard commands like H for heading, C for form control, and various other functions just work in Braille screen input. You can also do the same with a Bluetooth keyboard. The functions on a Bluetooth keyboard are quite similar to the navigation quick keys that you would be familiar with on a Windows screen reader. You can turn something called navigation mode on, quick nav mode on, and then you can also turn another mode of that on called navigation quick keys on. When you do both of those things, you can do things like just press H to navigate to heading, C for control, and on and on. So navigating the web with a Bluetooth keyboard is very easy. It's kind of like forms mode in a screen reader. You double tap the field if you want to enter text into it, and at that point a virtual keyboard becomes available and a Bluetooth keyboard also becomes active, and you can type things into a form. So I find that for shopping and other experiences, it is pretty good. There are certain sites where I think VoiceOver and Safari is a little tricky, particularly sometimes you just find that you go into a form and for some reason you're not able to type text into that form. So it's not perfect. There are some focus mode issues there, but it's a pretty robust browsing experience. So that's browsing with Safari and VoiceOver.
1: Just as with the iPhone, Android has a full suite of navigation controls on the web, but it handles things a little differently. So it puts them, just as with iOS, puts them in the rotor, it puts them in the reading control. So if I swipe with three fingers.
2: Words, lines, paragraph, headings.
1: And if I
2: swipe up
1: down,
2: or swipe down to read by convention preparation, heading 3, 2025 National Convention Agenda, heading 2 link.
1: And if I
2: double tap to activate.
1: And if I wanted to activate that, I could double tap.
2: Prepare for National Convention. Heading 4 link. Prepare for National. The NFB National Convention is the largest gathering of blind people in the world. It is the premier event. Movement. Heading 1. Window Chrome. Homepage National.
1: I just flicked right to get to that text. We also have
2: controls.
1: Controls.
2: Swipe up or swipe. No next. Customize and control Google. Homepage. National Federation of the Blind. Previous. 630. Next. No next control. Sick previous. Button. Detected text 20N. Links. Landmarks.
1: So we have links.
2: Swipe up or swipe down. National Federation.
1: You can add other things. So by default, it has headings, controls, and links. And then you can add landmarks, buttons, checkboxes, form fields, all those different types of things to be able to jump around the site more quickly and get access to the different pieces. So I'll just keep flicking.
2: Buttons. Edit fields. No previous edit field. No next edit field. Images and videos.
1: So
2: swipe up or swipe.
1: By
2: Federation of the Blind.
1: And various things like that. And you can customize all these. And I'll actually show you real quick since we have the time.
2: Talkback menu. Describe image in. Describe screen. Read from photo. Copy last screen search. Double copy last spoken phrase. Double tap to activate.
1: Just going to make a brief tangent here. If you're, say, in an email or on the web and you have, say, a two-factor authentication code that you just received that you need to copy into somewhere else, or someone sent you a link that's not clickable for some reason, this copy last spoken phrase is awesome. You just have it read the thing you want to copy, go into the menu, hit this copy last spoken phrase, and then go to wherever you need to paste it and just use your normal paste commands, and it pastes in whatever you just copied.
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2: characters, word, line, paragraph, headings, no next head, containers exit out of a container, rows, web navigation, heading, right, 22 of 46,
1: down to web line, navigation,
2: landmarks, jump, web navigate, landmarks, buttons, jump, checkbox, edit fields, focusable, heading 1, heading 4, jump between headings, images and videos, lists, jump, list items, tables, jump, combo boxes, jump, visited links, jump, unvisited radio buttons, special features, heading 42 of 4.
1: So as you can hear there, it's a pretty comprehensive list of different web controls in Android that you can set up. Now, it is not context sensitive. Those controls will always be in your reading controls, which could make things a little cluttered. But if there's certain web controls you really like, you can certainly add those and be able to navigate between them. And if those controls appear in other apps that use web views or things like that, you'll be able to navigate within them as well. So that's a little bit about browsing.
0: I'd be interested in a bit of a discussion, Carl. How responsive do you find the Android experience? Because I think one of the things that is quite different about Android is there's such a wider variety of hardware available, third-party manufacturers. So Google makes the Pixel, but there are also big players like Samsung and also some much smaller players. So it would be fair to say that choosing the right device and checking for latency and responsiveness could be a factor. Are there tips that you would have for people in terms of choosing a device that's not going to feel like it's, you know, wading through molasses when you're trying to use TalkBack?
1: Yeah, TalkBack has gotten pretty good where for the majority of Android devices, TalkBack may suffer just slightly in the latency department in general because you are dealing with many different versions of phones and operating system combinations and processors and things like that. But the biggest determinant of when and how much lag you will have on an Android phone is just going to be the overall specs. I did a blog post a little over a year ago discussing the Motorola G Play, which is a very inexpensive Android phone. You can get a perfectly accessible, fully featured smartphone for $100 or less. But don't expect iPhone flagship snappiness. There's going to be some lag. Things are going to take longer to load. And so it's really going to boil down to how much lag are you willing to put up with to fit within your budget? Because if you go in understanding that things are going to be slower, you might have to wait an extra second for an app to load, an extra quarter second when flicking around things, you can get a very inexpensive but still very usable Android phone. Whereas if you want iPhone-like snappiness, you may want to consider a Pixel 9, Galaxy S25, things like that. It's really the trade-off what you want in your phone versus what your budget is.
0: The one thing I would say about this comparison is it's interesting how the two have converged more and more. And if you go back a few years and we did this comparison then, what you'd find is, you know, there was no Actions rotor or Actions context menu in Android as such, where you could just flick down through the options. The angular gestures were what they were. There was Brailleback, which was a third-party utility, as Carl mentioned earlier. I don't think I'm being unfair when I say that VoiceOver has kind of set the trend. And what's happened is that VoiceOver on iOS has come out with a range of features, and Android users or wannabe Android users have gone to Google and said, actually, we want this. Mm-hmm. We find it really constraining that we're limited in terms of how many fingers we can assign to a gesture, because some people, just like some people struggle with the rotor, I think that some people really did struggle with those angular gestures. And what made it more complex as well is that the Angular gestures behaved slightly differently depending on the hardware that you had. They were executable more easily on some pieces of Android hardware than others. And so Google has responded to that, and that's fine. You know, we often see in this industry somebody starts a trend and then it's well received, so other people jump on the bandwagon. We see that in the Windows screen reader industry as well. So there's a lot of convergence now, but what I find still is that with every version of iOS that comes out, there is something significantly new taking place. So in iOS 26, for example, the Braille note-taker mode that's being introduced there is really quite remarkable. So things keep leapfrogging, I guess, and things keep evolving. But I think the important thing that I would stress is if you played with any of these devices, whichever side of the fence you're on, if you're an Android user and you played with an iPhone 3 years ago, or vice versa, you're an iPhone user and you played with Android 3 years ago, your knowledge is just so out of date. So if you're genuinely interested, particularly if you're in the tech training field, it really is incumbent upon you to get up to date because this thing is changing so, so quickly.
1: One thing I would like to just quickly mention is Android fragmentation. Because Apple and iOS are just all in-house, Apple makes the hardware, Apple builds the software, it can be a really nice, seamless, all-inclusive package. On Android, Google makes the software, but then, as Jonathan alluded to, you have Google, Samsung, Motorola, OnePlus, Xiaomi, various other brands that all make their phone, and they all put their little spin on it. They all add things, take things away. Generally, the core phone features, your home screen, your app screen, no matter what manufacturer you're using, those are going to be accessible, but you may find some of the extra bells and whistles a given manufacturer put on, your mileage may vary in terms of accessibility. And there's also the issue of Android updates. Whereas Apple pushes iOS 26 in September, boom, everyone's iPhone gets it, you're all up to date within a few days. Google pushes Android 16 or 17 or whatever, then each individual manufacturer has to take that version of Android and go customize it for their phone and then push it out. So sometimes that can take a couple months. Sometimes, especially for less expensive phones or older phones, that can take a year.
0: Yeah, I got to say, I miss the days when we had Android Gingerbread and Kit Kat and Lollipop. And I was patiently waiting for a low-carb option, man. I thought, you know, if you just give me a keto Android and I'm in.
1: Yeah. Yeah, but whichever Android phone, I have used Google's, I have used Samsung's, I have used Motorola's. They all work pretty well.
0: Yeah.
1: From an accessibility standpoint.
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4: There is a photograph here of two teenage boys seated on tables. Behind them are stacks of tables. The teenager on the right is Kenneth Jernigan. The caption to the photograph reads, Kenneth Jernigan and a friend in 1945, with tables he designed and built. Making Hay, by Kenneth Jernigan. Here is Dr. Jernigan.
5: As a blind child, growing up on a farm in the hills of Middle Tennessee in the late 1920s and early 1930s, I did a lot of thinking. This isn't surprising, since there wasn't much else to do. We lived in a four-room house on a gravel road, and I doubt that an automobile a week passed our door. We had no radio, no telephone, no newspapers, no magazines, and no books, except the Bible and the textbooks my brother, 4 years older than I, brought home from school. The world of the late 20s and early 30s in rural Tennessee was a totally different place from what we know today. Nobody thought about atom bombs, pollution, or jet planes. About the hottest topic I heard discussed by my elders was whether it was a sin for a woman to bob her hair, and what the likelihood was that you would go to hell if you played cards. I'd better explain that last remark. I'm not referring to playing cards for money, just ordinary games around the family table. And while we're on the subject, there wasn't much question at all about whether you would go to hell if you danced or played pool. You would. The difference between the world of then and there and the one of here and now was not limited to the rural areas. Let me give you an example. When I went off to the Tennessee School for the Blind in Nashville at the age of 6, that would have been January of 1933, one of the more charming customs of the place was a Saturday morning ritual involving the scriptures. Shortly after breakfast, the small boys, I don't know what happened to the girls since there was strict segregation, were plopped down on a bench and given the task of memorizing a chapter from the Bible. It didn't do any good to protest, object, or try to resist. You sat there until you memorized it, after which you were free to go play. One's religion had nothing to do with it, nor did one's interest or aptitude. When you got the task done, you could, within limits, go where you pleased and do what you liked. Meanwhile, you couldn't. And whatever time you spent trying to beat the system was just that much of the morning gone. I suppose I need not tell you that I quickly concluded to learn my chapter with minimum delay, which I religiously, no play on words intended, did. As a result, I have been a devout Bible quoter ever since, and much I might add to my benefit and long-range satisfaction. Ah, well, children are not always in the best position to know what will stand them in good stead. I don't want to leave you with the impression that everything in that Tennessee world of the 20s and 30s concerned the Bible or religious matters. It didn't. We popped corn in a pan of bacon grease on the wood stove in the kitchen, or in a long-handled popper at the fireplace in one or the other of the two bedrooms. The house had a kitchen, a dining room, and two bedrooms. We visited our neighbors and relatives, either walking or, if the distance was too far, riding in a wagon drawn by two mules. We gathered hickory nuts and walnuts, and now and again the family sang songs or listened to a neighbor play a banjo. At Christmas time, there was a great deal of cooking, but no convenience foods, of course, and as little possible bought from the store. For instance, we didn't make fruitcake. That would have cost too much. Instead, we made jam cake. The black walnuts, the homemade blackberry jam, and most of the other ingredients came from our farm and required no outlay of cash. As to my personal situation, it was, if you want to be high-toned about it, what you might call anomalous. Nobody in the neighborhood had ever known a blind person, so there was no one to give advice. My parents loved me, but they didn't know what to do. This led to some strange inconsistencies. For instance, my mother and dad didn't want me to carry wood for the fireplace or stove, or water from the spring, which was only a few feet from the house. They didn't want me to play in the yard or go any farther than the porch. They were afraid I might get hurt. Yet, they had no objection at all to my shooting firecrackers at Christmas time. It was regarded as a natural thing for boys in that part of the country to shoot firecrackers, and I suppose my parents just never thought about it. One of my earliest memories is of me standing on the front porch with a match and a firecracker in my hand, and of my father saying as he went past me into the house, "You better be careful or you'll blow your hand off with that thing." Young as I was, I knew that he was right and that nobody would stop me if I was careless. So I wasn't careless. I developed a technique of holding the match just below the head and pressing the firecracker fuse against it, match and fuse were held between my thumb and index finger, so there was no possibility of the firecrackers exploding in my hand, since my fingers were between it and the flame. Never once did I get hurt, and I think the experience helped me learn something about risk-taking and proper caution. As I've already said, I did a lot of thinking as I was growing up. I also did a lot of planning, for I didn't want to spend the rest of my life in close confinement in that four-room house on the farm. As I reasoned it, I needed to read all the books I could, and I needed to go to college. Therefore, as Braille and recorded books became available to me through the Books for the Blind program of the Library of Congress, I followed through on the matter and crammed my head as full of book learning as I could. Later, I went to college and put the limited environment of the farm behind me. Meanwhile, I wanted to do productive work and make some money. This wasn't easy, since my family, though loving me, thought I was virtually helpless. My first effort, caning chairs at the School for the Blind, brought more labor than cash, but I had to start where I could. Also, we had cows on the farm, and we sold their milk to a nearby cheese factory. During summer vacations, I milked cows night and morning and got 10 cents a week for it. At the time, I was probably 11 or 12. During the first part of the Second World War, I would have been 14 or 15, I made a little money collecting peach seeds. I sold them to a man who came by twice a week in a truck. I was told that the kernels were used for filters and gas masks, but I don't know whether that was true or not. What I do know is that I got a penny a pound for them, and that there were a tremendous number of peaches eaten in the neighborhood. Then there was the NYA, the National Youth Administration, one of Franklin Roosevelt's New Deal programs. Beginning in 1943, I washed windows, scrubbed floors, shined the small boys' shoes, and did other chores at the School for the Blind for $3 a month, 15 hours at 20 cents an hour. I thought I was rich. And there was even an extra dividend. I was not the only boy at the School for the Blind who got $3 a month for working for the NYA. There were quite a number, which meant that we now had a cash economy, with more money in circulation than the boys at the School for the Blind had ever known. It stimulated business. I was one of those who profited. I established a relationship with a local wholesale house and walked there once or twice a week to carry large boxes of candy and chewing gum back to the school. I bought the candy for 3 cents a bar and sold it for a nickel. Going for the candy was not only good exercise, but also good profit. My roommate and I did a thriving business. It helped me get some of the money to start to college. There was also my broom-making project. A neighbor in the country raised broom corn, and I took it with me to the School for the Blind and made it into brooms. All blind boys in those days were taught chair caning and broom making, regardless of their aptitudes or wishes, and I think I could still do a creditable job at either task. My neighbor supplied the broom corn, and I made and sold the brooms. We split the profits. During the latter part of the Second World War, by this time I was 16 or 17, I got a chance during the school year to make some money by sorting aircraft rivets. The Vulti Aircraft Company established a plant near Nashville to make dive bombers, and there were many thousands of rivets in each plane. The workers would drop rivets on the floor, and when the dirt, cigarette stubs, and other leavings were swept up, the assorted mixture was brought to the students at the School for the Blind for sorting. We separated the rivets from the trash, sorted them into sizes and types, discarded any with rough spots on them, and sent the remainder back to the aircraft plant. It was a messy job, but it was a way to make some money. I think I got 2.5 cents a pound for it. But all of these various jobs were preliminary to my first truly big opportunity. It happened like this. In the summer of 1944, I was 17, I wanted to expand my horizons. Farm laborers in our neighborhood made $1.25 per day, working from sunrise to sunset, and I wanted to join their ranks. The pivotal event occurred when they began making hay. We had no power machinery. There was a mule-drawn mower, and after the hay was cut, there was a mule-drawn rake. The men would follow the rake with pitchforks, putting the hay into shocks and then tossing them into the mule-drawn wagon. Then it would be taken to the barn and put into the loft. I tried to get my dad and the other decision-makers to let me try my hand at making hay. They were not only unwilling, but didn't even want to talk about it. In fact, when I insisted, they indicated to me that they were busy and had work to do, and that I should stop bothering them. Since I was unwilling to spend the summer doing nothing, I looked around for other opportunities. It occurred to me that I might try my hand at making furniture. Lumber was cheap in those days, and I also had the idea of using spools. At that time, thread was wound on wooden spools, plastic not having yet come into use, and almost everybody sewed. Spools were throwaways, and I got all my relatives, plus department stores and neighboring towns, to save them for me. I got them in every conceivable size, and then sorted them and strung them on iron rods to make table legs. The design was simple, but the product was both durable and graceful. I could make a table in a day and could sell it for $10. It cost me $1.75 in materials, so I had a profit of $8.25. My rejection became a triumph. While the men did back-breaking labor in the hayfields for $1.25 a day, I stayed in my workshop, listened to recorded books, and produced tables for a profit of 8 1/4. No matter how fast I made them, I could never keep up with demand. It was as regular as clockwork. 8.25 net profit day after day, not the 1.25 I would have made in the hayfield. I also designed and made floor lamps from spools. The lamp had an old steering wheel for a base, with a pipe running up the center, surrounded by 4 columns of spools, with a fixture and a shade on top. I could make it in a day, and I sold it for $25, with a cost for materials of a little over $8. This was twice as much profit as I made from a table. The trouble was that the lamps were harder to sell, so I got relatively few orders. By the end of the summer, I had more money than I'd ever seen, and I did it again the following year. I went to college in 1945 and never returned to the furniture business, but it taught me a valuable lesson, as did the other jobs I've described. There are many ways to make hay, and if you lose 1.25, you may make 8 1/4, if you put your mind to it. As I've already said, the world of 50 years ago was a different place from the world of today, but many of the lessons still hold. They probably always will. And one of them is that making hay is a lifelong process.
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8: Hello and welcome to the Nation's Blind Podcast. I am Melissa Riccobono, and oh my goodness, I'm a little nervous. I am flying solo today. Anil Lewis, my intrepid co-host, could not be with us today. And, you know, it's going to be hard, but we are going to need to soldier on without Anil this time around. And he has soldiered on without me, but it's been a very long time since I've taken the helm without him. So it's going to be okay, though. It's going to be just fine. It is fall. Welcome to fall. Welcome to back to school. We're a couple months now into the school year. And, you know, school is definitely very cyclical. You have the beginning of the year, you have your holiday break at Thanksgiving, you have your holiday break around Christmas time, you have your spring break, and then you have summer. Unless, of course, you're in a year-round school, that makes everything different. But for the most part, it's very cyclical. And fall certainly means a lot of back to school, a lot of new routines. And for some families, including my own, it means IEP meetings, individualized education program meetings for children who are blind, for children who have other disabilities. And those meetings can be very stressful. They are meetings where a whole team sits around a table and talks about a child, talks about their strengths, talks about the things that they need to work on, and tries to come to an agreement as far as how everyone on the team can work together, what accommodations they can give to the child to level the playing field so that that child can be successful both during the school day, during the school year, and beyond. And we're going to talk about that because I think sometimes that is the thing that school systems get, dare I say, the most wrong, where schools think about a lot about what's directly in front of them, but not at all or very little about what the child might need when they grow and when they're not this cute 4-year-old anymore, but a 14-year-old. What do things look like then? What things can we put in place so that that child can continue to grow just like his or her peers and can have the skills that are needed not only when they're 4, but also so that they're ready for when they become older, 13 or 14, especially if vision is going to change, especially if work demands are going to change, all of those types of things. But I'm not here to talk to you alone, thank goodness, because I think you get very bored with just hearing me talk. And so we have two wonderful guests here. Both of them participated in the National Federation of the Blind IEP Advocacy Academy. And guests, I'd love you to introduce yourselves and just talk a little bit about who you are and what made you interested in becoming advocates. And why don't we start with Javier?
9: Sure. So, hi, everyone. My name is Javier Diaz. I'm from Miami, Florida. As Melissa mentioned, I was part of the IEP Academy of the National Federation of the Blind for 2025. I got into the program based on my own experience in school as a blind person. I have retinitis pigmentosa. So early on, of course, they focused on the good vision, quote unquote, good vision that I had. And I didn't need any accommodations or anything to get by within the general education program. So as Melissa was mentioning earlier, they focused on what was going on in the moment and not what would be happening down the line when I am done with school, which everybody knew given my diagnosis. So I never had an IEP, never received the training that would have equipped me to be a successful blind adult. So I wanted to make sure that doesn't happen to anybody else. And given my experience as a assistive technology instructor as well, I thought those will lend itself well to not only providing technical assistance to parents of blind children, but also serve as a role model for them and the school district themselves of how we can look to, you know, position the child to be a successful adult once they finish with school.
8: Fantastic. And just a human interest question, Javier, what was your favorite subject or subjects in school when you were going through school?
9: So mine was definitely math.
8: Oh, you're a math guy. Wow. Yeah. That was not mine. I'm on the other side, though I do really understand and love statistics, actually. It just makes sense to me. And I guess because it was introduced in college to me and was very practical because it was a psychology statistics class. So it really talked about research and things that actually made a lot of sense to me as a psychology major. But my favorite was definitely on the English literature, reading and creative writing side and just writing in general. I always like to read and write. And then, of course, choir. But I don't know if that really counts as a school subject or not. But I was really lucky to have a really, really good music department and have chorus every single day through high school, which is not what generally happens. So there you go. All right, Katie, how about you? How did you get into this IEP advocacy work? And tell us a little bit about yourself and your favorite subject in school.
10: So my name's Katie Nix. I got involved with IEP advocacy after experiencing firsthand what my daughter went through every day at school and how hard we had to fight to get her the services and the tools that she needed. The more I got involved with local blind communities in our state and even the NFB, I realized that my story wasn't all that unique. I realized how common it is that these kids have to fight to get, as Melissa said, an even playing field with the rest of their peers. That really touched my heart and made me want to strive to make it better for these kids. We not only want to see them exceed now, but in their future too. My favorite subject, I'm going to go out of the box here too and say art.
8: Oh, art is so important.
10: It's not a core subject, but those I seem to struggle with a little more in school. So I'm a hairdresser now, so I get to play with hair and do art every day.
8: That is awesome. Do you color people's hair? Like, do they tell you that they want it colored? And do you like use your art color knowledge to help with that process?
10: Definitely. Every day.
8: Nice. Oh my gosh. That's amazing. Well, I love art. So you're more a music-ish, artish person too, writing. Yeah, Javier, you can be the, you know, the mathematical, logical. Katie and I'll just lead with our hearts.
9: I think they all go hand in hand.
8: They do.
9: It actually kind of fits into what we're talking about today, right? Because while, like I said, they all go hand in hand to kind of provide that whole holistic education, our students kind of miss out on that sometimes as well, right? If not for the work that we do as advocates in the IEP process, because sometimes, you know, due to the low expectations out there, they might say, oh, well, that blind kid or that blind child student can't do art, mm-hmm. or can't do this or the other. And we're here to say, well, of course they can. And part of the IEP process is making sure that they are receiving that holistic, whole, on par with their peers education that they deserve and are entitled to.
8: You know, that is a perfect segue, and we are going to talk much more about IEP advocacy. But first of all, we are going to pause for this message.
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13: National Federation of the Blind. 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
8: All right. Welcome back. So we've kind of talked a little bit about why both of you decided to become IEP advocates. And we've kind of touched on this as well, but I'd love to hear from both of you. Do you have anything else to share about why IEP advocacy is so important? Katie, why don't you start this one out?
10: I believe IEP advocacy is so important because it ensures students don't get left behind. Without strong advocacy, schools often overlook what blind and low vision students truly need. A big part of that challenge is that many educators and administrators are simply uneducated about blindness and low vision. And that's really what I want to be able to do, is go into these schools and educate their teachers and their staff about what these kids can do and how that looks for their students.
8: Yeah. Absolutely. So, so, so true. Javier, how about you? Anything else to share or to add?
9: Yeah, to add on what Katie was saying, parents just don't know what they don't know. And they can be the most prepared, most involved parents. But, you know, when they step into that room, you know, especially if it's their first time in an IEP meeting, you know, these are the quote unquote, you know, educational professionals. And unfortunately, with the amount of education they have, a lot of times they, like Katie said, they lack the knowledge around blindness and low vision. So they don't know what might be best for that blind student. And it's easy for them to kind of push upon the parents that, hey, forget about what you read or however prepared you might think you are. This is the way it goes. And it's easy for the parents to then, you know, kind of fold to their will because they just don't know, right? They don't know the regulations that might be there to back them up on particular things, et cetera, and what they should receive. So that is definitely an important part of, I believe, of the IP advocacy work that we do.
8: That is so, so well said. And let me say, as a parent, it is so different as a parent. So a little bit about my story. I had an IEP growing up because I was born blind, and I was at my IEP meetings from the time I was pretty little. That was just part of it. My parents wanted me to know what was going on and what was being talked about since I was being talked about. And so that was just something that I attended all the way along. And I started learning to advocate for my own needs, for my needs with my teachers and things, because I knew I wanted to go to college. And that was really important. For me, it was pretty easy. I was totally blind. There was no print that was going to be big enough for me to see. So there was really no question. I needed to learn Braille. I needed to learn to walk with a cane. I needed access technology on my computer. Bing, bing, bing. Like, those were the things that needed to happen. Then I went to college, became a school counselor, so sat at IEP tables for students that I was counseling. And then I started advocating also for the National Federation of the Blind. And then I became a parent. And even though my first child wasn't blind, it really did make me understand a lot more about what parents were going through, because I think until you are a parent, you can understand to a certain extent what it's like to be a parent, but there's a lot of emotion that comes once you have that first child and they really steal your heart, and your heart is basically walking around outside of your body. And so that changed me as an advocate. And then, of course, my husband and I had two blind kids, but they were blind in a different way than I'm blind. They both have usable vision. So what was their future going to look like? What were their IEPs going to look like? What did I and didn't I know as far as what they should have or shouldn't have, or what the school should or shouldn't do? And I mean, I know a lot about IEPs. It's very hard to advocate for my own children, and I have made tons and tons of mistakes. And, you know, the biggest thing I think too is that schools, not only don't they look toward the future, but they also often will say they're doing just fine. You know, they're getting B's or C's. They're doing just fine. They're reading large print at, you know, 25 words a minute. That's fine for a person who has their visual condition. You know, they don't really need to learn Braille. That's fine. They're really good listeners. And what I always want to say and want to tell families is, maybe it is just fine, but how much better could it be if the students have different tools and their own, you know, if they have other different opportunities and again, a broader toolbox, not just that they're doing fine, but what can we do to help them excel? Because blind kids can excel just like sighted kids can. So Katie, I know that you've had experiences advocating for different people along with your daughter. Do you want to talk a little bit about what it's like, what your experiences as an advocate have been like, and maybe share a time when, you know, you felt really successful with a student, or maybe when you were really frustrated with a school and had a lot of pushback to deal with?
10: So I'm going to kind of piggyback off of what you said a little bit, Melissa. Just so everyone here knows, my daughter is just right over that threshold of legally blind. So we have struggled getting her Braille. They seem to think that blowing big letters up on a piece of paper is sufficient for her. I think a lot of schools misunderstand the concept of having some vision and still being a Braille reader. And I think that it's important for parents to know that it's okay to push back a little bit on that. We want these kids to be long-term literate, okay? We want them to have literacy just as any other child would. I do want to mention, too, that the NRMA, National Reading Media Assessment, has just about saved my daughter's educational career. So that's really important for parents to ask for that evaluation. If you guys ever are in a position where the school isn't wanting to give you the type of literacy that your child needs, as far as experiences as advocacy goes, it's been really eye-opening and empowering to work with other families. But I've also experienced major pushback and obstacles whenever it comes to my own daughter's IEP. I will say the most like impactful moment I think that I've had is sitting in on another child's IEP, me and the mom advocating on behalf of the child. We were able to double that child's braille time every week. Watching that unfold in the IEP meeting and having the team understand why she needs that ample amount of time was really good and nice to see. You know, you finally feel like you have kind of that breakthrough moment when you've struggled with your own child's IEP for so long. I will say some of the challenges that I've had, though, is really with my daughter's IEP. As parents, I think it's easy for us to get frustrated whenever the team is not hearing your concerns and not understanding it from your point of view. And it's easy for emotions to take over. After going through the IEP Advocacy Academy, I have realized that I need to kind of take a step back and try not to let my emotions take over whenever I'm in the room, which is very hard to do as a parent, especially whenever your child is not getting what she needs.
14: Well, yeah.
10: I have done a lot better being collaborative and educating the team versus getting frustrated with the team. So we're getting there.
14: Well, that's really good. And finding that balance is really hard, particularly as a parent. And I mean, I think that's been my struggle as well. When I'm supposed to be this advocate who's helping other families. So the first thing that I often would think of is, I don't, you know, I've got this. I don't need, there's only a certain number of advocates. So many people need advocates. So many people need help, which is why the NFB decided to start the IEP Advocacy Academy in the first place. And so I got this. I don't need an advocate. And that's really the wrong way to think, because the reason that it's important to have an advocate is exactly for the reasons that Katie was saying. Number one, I don't have all the answers. Number two, if the advocate can sort of be the person in the room that's sort of that bad cop, or maybe that can just say things in a little bit of a different way or take that emotion out of it, that can be really helpful. But good for you for getting Braille for a kid, double the Braille. That is definitely a huge, huge win. That must have felt really good. Save that one. You know, you should have like a little jar of wins. And when you're feeling really frustrated, you should just pull out the little piece of paper that says, I got double the Braille, or I was able to get, you know, better computer training, or whatever it is, because you're going to have some failures too. So you got to always remember those successes. Javier, I know you're a little bit newer maybe at this IEP advocacy thing, but you were sharing that you do now have a family that you're starting to work with. So how has that been going so far? What's that experience been like?
9: It's been great. And kind of to follow up on what you were just saying about not having all the answers, and how I mentioned about earlier why the work we do is so important, that, you know, the parents sometimes don't know what they don't know. And the family that I'm working with currently, they actually do know a lot. We actually met them at the National Convention of the National Federation of the Blind in New Orleans this year. They attended some of the National Organization of Parents of Blind Children's sessions, including our IEP sessions, where we were all introduced as advocates, and a couple of other, we did a mock IEP meeting as well. They were there. And when they came in contact with me later on to, you know, formalize our relationship, to for me to work with them, because they're here from my home state of Florida, they had a whole list of questions ready to go, where I was kind of taken aback, like, wow, you know, they really know what's going on. And again, they were there at convention, but this is the only blind student they have amongst their kids. He's going into kindergarten now, so it's not like they've been at it for years. And again, they kind of blew me away with their list of questions that were addressing specific points of the IEP and specific, you know, subject areas or the assistive technology, the orientation and mobility, specific blindness skills that we all know are needed for that child to be successful. And they still needed to reach out. And I was still able to provide them with the value of kind of being, again, to what you were talking about earlier, Melissa, just a little while ago, of being that objective voice, right? Because they definitely did their homework. They definitely know their kid, right? But I was able to come in and kind of fill in the gaps for them of like, okay, you guys want this for your kid. You know your kiddo. The school is saying this. Well, you know, what's missing, right? And kind of being that fourth leg to the stool to kind of fill in any gaps that were missing and go back and review their last IEP. And again, kind of pointing out things that they might have missed was totally worthwhile for me. And, you know, in there, I know we're going to get to some of the challenges. While I was able to provide that to them, you know, we're still working. And, you know, already I can, you know, this being the first family I'm working with officially, I can see the challenges that I've heard other parents mention, like Katie. You know, school started here in Florida in August, right? Middle of August. And they've been trying to get their meeting scheduled and yet to be scheduled. You know, we had a tentative date for the 13th of October. That's for the 10th rather. And now that's being pushed back another week to October 17th. And, you know, from the first week of school, mom was, you know, emailing me, letting me know that, hey, they're already providing work or homework that was inaccessible for her kiddo. So there's definitely challenges there and, you know, just kind of staying there with them and helping them support not only in the IEP part of it, the official part of it, but also given my experience as a blind person, helping wherever I could there has also been worthwhile to me.
14: Wow. Yeah, absolutely. Sometimes, you know, I joke because I have some other health issues besides blindness. And once you've had health issues yourself or you've been with other people that have any type of health issues, I always joke about the speed of medical, which is very, very slow, you know, and kind of bureaucratic. And one doctor tells you one thing and then another person tells you another. And then, you know, it just crawls. And I think there's also the speed of school and the speed of IEP, and they can also be equally as slow and equally as frustrating as the speed of medical, because not all districts are as prepared, as staffed, as ready to kind of leap in and schedule meetings. And, you know, of course it is a team too, so you need to have the people on the team be able to get together. But that can be definitely frustrating, particularly if, as you're seeing with this mom and this family, they're having some issues before the meeting is even happening. So anyway, I definitely feel your pain there. And I would say too that, you know, as you're talking about the IEP and that type of thing, what a great thing it is that you are coming in when this kid is in kindergarten. Unfortunately, and I'm sure we'll talk about this a little bit later, but sometimes by the time I'm asked to advocate, the relationship between the team and the parents and the school is just so fractured because of all different things that have happened over years that there's really not a lot that I can salvage as an advocate, because the parents are just done, the school's kind of done, and there's just not a relationship there. But you coming in so early, what a gift for that family to be able to come in and try to get this right when this student is just in kindergarten. That is wonderful. So Katie, you've been doing this a little bit longer. How have you grown as an advocate, do you think?
10: I think I've grown in a way of being able to be more collaborative and try to get more with honey than lemons. I know that I was definitely with my own daughter's IEP to a point where I had gotten so frustrated that I had shut down and the team had shut down and so many things had happened over the course of years. So it was funny that you brought that up, Melissa. So it is after so many things happen and so many things go wrong and your child is the one that's left suffering with it, it can be a lot to go into those meetings and have hard conversations with that team and still try to get what your child needs while being collaborative. I think over time I've gotten to a point where I feel like I can be that.

0: a half moon and maybe one star, but that's still a win. And so, I mean, I have talked to parents a lot, and even when I'm going through and my husband and I are talking about our own daughters' IEPs, it's very much, okay, what are the things that are non-negotiable, that like, these are the things, these are the hills, for lack of a better expression, these are the hills we're willing to die on. You know, these are the things that we are not going to back down. We're going to be reasonable to a certain extent, and we're going to try to come to some kind of compromise. But if they say, no, we're not doing this, or we're not doing any part of this, then there's going to be something else that's going to happen. And then what are things that, you know, are still really important, but we're maybe willing to compromise on a little bit more because maybe we can get them in other ways for our girls. And so, yeah, that's a really good point. This has been great. And Javier, you haven't done this as long as Katie has, but I'm sure you still have a lot of advice. So what is your advice for parents of blind children when they're developing an IEP for their child? What types of things should they think about? And, you know, do you think that having an advocate by their side is a good idea? I assume you do.
1: Most definitely, because that's the thing, right? Our parents should only have to worry about being parents. And I would say to them, to those parents out there, don't feel like you have to know it all. Don't put that pressure on yourself. You know, the National Federation of the Blind, we're here. That's what this program is all about, is to serve as an advocate for that student. And definitely go in with the assistance of an advocate wherever possible. Again, that'll allow you to kind of step back, focus on your part, on as a parent, you know, the part that you're an expert on. Like you said, Melissa, sometimes the advocate might have to be quote unquote bad cop, or again, just providing the knowledge that the parent isn't aware of what their blind student might need as a blind person. And then also to kind of go in with an open mind, as Katie was mentioning as well, with her own IEPs, parents want to fight for their kids. No ifs, ands, buts about it. But as Katie said, sometimes you need a little bit more honey than lemon. And going in with an open mind, ready to be collaborative. But at the same time, you got to have the negotiation in your back pocket. You got to kind of, like you said, Melissa, know what's the line. And definitely don't get pushed off that line. And know that that's what the advocate is also there as well to do, is to help you kind of hold the line, so to speak.
0: Definitely. Katie, how about you? What advice do you have for parents?
2: My probably biggest piece of advice is, I'm going to say, put everything in writing. If it's not in writing, it didn't happen. If it's not in the IEP in writing, then it's not going to happen in the classroom. A lot of times whenever you're in these IEP meetings and they're like, oh yeah, we're already doing that. Okay, we want it in writing. Because what happens next year when the child moves on and the teacher's not doing that and it's not in the IEP? So that's one of the big things, is always keep everything in writing. Know your child's rights. You want to have a leg to stand on and know what you can and can't ask for. And like Javier said, where that line is. We want to be able to be really informed and prepared whenever we go into these meetings, even with an advocate. I am definitely one that the more knowledge I know about these IEPs, the more I feel like I am able to voice my concerns to the team and know what I can and can't ask for. But definitely collaborate and educate and make literacy a priority. At the end of the day, that's what 95% of us are fighting for, is literacy for our children, O&M for our children, assistive technology. We want to make sure that they're looking at the whole picture long term and not just what is happening now.
0: Very, very well said. And I guess the only thing that I would add is just making sure that you also have, as a parent, blind adults, so that your child knows what's possible in their future, especially if they want to be a teacher or a counselor or a lawyer or an engineer. Having somebody that's blind that's already doing that job, that is huge. And you, as a parent, sometimes the very first blind person you ever meet really is your child. And so

0: what do you know about blindness? Well, I mean, you know what you want for your child, which is you really want your child to be able to be a successful member of society who contributes. But then kind of the unknowns creep in and the medical model creeps in. And as President Riccobono would say, the industrial vision, industrial complex kicks in, which means basically that society tends to think the more vision someone has, automatically the more successful they're going to be. The less they have, the less likely they're going to be successful, the more things that they're going to be delayed in just because they're blind. And it gets really easy to sort of hear those messages and hear the, well, she's doing great for somebody who's blind, and really having other blind adults or other people who have been surrounded by blind adults and who have been trained as advocates say, you know, is this really true? Is this really because of blindness, or is this a skill that this child is struggling with for some other reason? I mean, that's a whole other part of it, right? Not everybody's just blind. Many people have other disabilities, and sometimes those go undiagnosed, particularly learning disabilities can go undiagnosed because everything is blamed on blindness. And so it's really, really tough, but making sure you have other blind adults, both for your child and for yourself, so you could ask those questions, so you could really see what's possible. And that's really where the National Federation of the Blind comes in. Javier talked about our national convention. That happens every year in July. And our National Organization of Parents of Blind Children has a bunch of workshops just for parents. We always have IEP sessions. The last few years, because of the IEP Academy, we've had great advocates who have been a part of that workshop cycle and who have done mock IEP meetings and who have met, just like Javier said, with families who need some IEP help. And so that is one really, really great thing. And so if you're not connected with the National Federation of the Blind, please get connected. There are local affiliates in every state, Puerto Rico and the District of Columbia. Many of those have Parents of Blind Children divisions. And there's definitely many times advocates, IEP advocates in those affiliates. Or if you're really needing an IEP advocate, the reason we had this academy was to find advocates that are maybe not right in your affiliate, but are close to you. And because of virtual now, people don't need to travel so much. They can actually attend meetings over Zoom or other things. And so we can connect you. And I'm quite sure in the show notes, we're going to have ways that you can connect with National Organization of Parents of Blind Children, your state affiliate, and also with IEP advocates. We have some social media answers to share, but before we do that, Javier, do you have anything else that we didn't get to or you think is really important for our listeners to know?
1: Yeah, you know, to kind of piggyback what you were saying there, Melissa, about parents who might be out there with their kiddos. We all know, us here on the line, is that low expectations lead to low achievement. So that's one of the main things we're looking out, aside from any specific training area. We want to make sure across the board that those expectations are not lowered just because the student is blind. They need to be on par with their peers in the general education, if not higher, because again, high expectations lead to high achievement. And I definitely want to instill that as a blind person to all those parents out there with their blind kiddos, might be the only blind person in their life, to let them know that it's possible. Just keep those expectations high. If you feel that it's hard to do on your own, again, the National Federation of the Blind, they're out there. We are here. Us as advocates are here for you as well. And just keep on pushing and don't let anybody tell you otherwise.
0: Very well said. Katie, how about you?
2: I'm going to kind of piggyback off of what both of you guys said. I just want to make sure everybody knows to get connected with the NOPBC affiliates in your state. Also look into Bell Camp, and they also have STEM to You nights, things like that, where your kids can go interact with other blind and low vision kids. You can meet other moms and other dads in your state locally. That was a really big deal for my daughter. Was the first time we attended Bell Camp, and I think it was really eye-opening for all the things that she can do, because I remember standing being in the kitchen and all of the kids baking cookies, and they started opening ovens, and I went, oh no. But then I realized, like, they all loved it. Nobody, like, they all did it in their own way. They were all able to do it successfully. They all learned something. And that was, for me as a parent, really eye-opening to all the things that they can do.
0: Wow. What a great story. That we might need to do a podcast on that kind of stuff, the letting go, because sometimes that can be the hardest. Like, we hold on because we love so deeply. And then sometimes it's really the letting go that brings the most growth and kind of those uh-oh moments that kind of lead to aha moments. So anyway, what a great idea. So on social media, we asked, why do you think that individualized education program, IEP advocacy, is important for blind students? And we have a few responses here. Rocky from Minnesota says, many educational administrators and teachers do not understand what blind students need, which is why students must have advocates to speak for them when they are unable to speak for themselves. And Jody from Colorado says, my son is not blind, but has a specific learning disability. As a blind mother, I wanted to make sure I could help advocate every step of the way through his school years. Being a part of the NFB and learning different ways that I could advocate for what he needed has helped him thrive. He is now a junior in high school and doing great. Plus, I have taught my son to advocate for himself now. And that's so important that, you know, we kind of start out as our kids' biggest advocates, but they need to also learn to advocate for themselves. And I mean, these are definitely skills not only for blind kids, but for kids with all kinds of disabilities that are very needed. And lastly, Carolyn from Missouri said, it is a structure to help give students the resources and training they need. It is not the full picture. Advocacy is still needed to ensure the student has the resources and support needed to participate fully and have a fighting chance at success in education. Without advocacy, students risk getting left behind, not getting the education or training needed to be an independent, successful adult later. Very, very good. Thank you so much, Javier and Katie, for being with us. Is there anything either one of you would like to add in closing?
2: Just thank you for letting me come on. I enjoyed it very much, Melissa.
1: Yeah, for sure. Thanks again for inviting us, Melissa. And just for the parents out there as well, se habla español. So for all of our non-English speakers as well, there are resources available as well for your blind kiddos.
0: Oh, such a good point. We now have Future Reflections, the Braille Monitor in Spanish, and there's other brochures and things. And there definitely are members of our federation that speak Spanish and Arabic and Hindu and Nepalese and all sorts of languages. So that's a really, really good point. Thank you so much to Javier and to Katie. Thank you so much, all of you, for joining us. We will be back with you in our next episode. But until that point, remember, you can live the life you want. Blindness is not what holds you back.
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0: Hello, and welcome to the Nation's Blind Podcast. I'm Melissa Riccobono, and I'm not here with Anea Lewis, but I'm here with another wonderful person that I am pleased to be able to call a friend, Chris Danielson. How are you, Chris?
5: I'm fine, Melissa, and it's great to be back on the podcast with you. I don't get to do this as much anymore, but it's always lots of fun.
0: It is fun. And you know, tell the folks at home, just in case they don't know, what your new / not quite as new job at the NFP is these days.
5: Yeah, so it's been almost a year now, crazily enough, but I am the editor of the Braille Monitor, which is, of course, the flagship magazine of the Blind People's Movement. And I am privileged to have that job. I get to edit our magazine and get the news out to all our Federation family and meet lots of cool people through their writing and interviews and all that kind of stuff. So it's a great gig.
0: Wow. So it's kind of like the podcast, just in a little bit of a different way.
5: Right. Yeah. Just a little bit different format.
0: So, you know, it is fall and it is back to school. And let me ask you, Chris, when you were going to school, both high school and let's kind of focus it on college, since this episode has more to do with college and advocacy in that space. But when you were going to college, did you ever think that you might be either sitting down with somebody co-hosting a podcast and or editing a flagship magazine for a nonprofit organization? Were those on your radar?
5: No, not at all. When I started college, I had just started to get involved in the Federation. And so I didn't really know where that was going to lead. And I was, frankly, more worried about college at the time. At the risk of dating myself, podcasts weren't even a thing yet. They weren't even close to being a thing. So I never thought I would be co-hosting a podcast either. How about yourself?
0: Well, let's back up for just a second. What was your major in college? What did you imagine yourself doing? And then I will tell you what myself doing.
5: Okay, so I imagined myself being a lawyer, and my major turned out to be political science. I was waffling between English and political science, but I finally decided on political science. I thought that was probably better preparation for law school. And it was okay preparation for law school. And then, of course, I went on to pursue my graduate degree, law degree. And then I was a lawyer for a little while, but now I'm a recovering lawyer and editor of the Braille Monitor. So I didn't really see all that coming at the time. I didn't see the career change and all that. Down the line, I thought I would go into law or politics, and that would be what would happen. So
0: yeah. So I mean, interestingly enough, kind of very similar for me. Not the law part, but right. I went
5: law.
0: To
5: law college. May or may not come up later in the episode.
0: Yeah,
5: as well,
0: that's true. Yeah, absolutely. So my degree, my undergrad, is in psychology, and my graduate degree is in counseling psychology with an emphasis in school counseling. And I was a school counselor for a while, and really did love it. But then I had my children, and just didn't really feel right about counseling other people's children and somebody else kind of raising mine. Though I've always thought, and I do sort of have some regrets that I didn't make the time to stay current with my license, because now that the kids are back in school, or not back in school, but in school, you know, they're teenagers, one's a young adult, I'm not needed in the same ways here at home. And if I were to go back to work in kind of a traditional place, I would love to go back in a school. But I've also thought that early childhood would be the best thing ever. I would love to work with itty bitty blind kids and itty bitty kids with all kinds of disabilities, and just help their families have those high expectations, learn to play and let their kids explore and all those wonderful things. But no, podcasts weren't a thing in college. Now, you know, interestingly enough, I guess for both of us, sort of political science and law, you know, you have to interview people, right? You have to ask questions. Sure. And counseling is kind of the same thing. So it seems far away, but in some ways it's not really as far. If you think about it, it's not really as far.
5: There are definitely some similarities. And I'm like you, I don't have a ton of regrets. I don't really feel the need to get an active law license again. But I will say that I feel like my legal training has helped me even in my change of career, because we do some legal and policy work in the Federation, and I have to write about it sometimes. And so it's helpful to be able to read something like a legal complaint or a judge's opinion and analyze it. But enough about us. We have two actual students on our podcast today.
0: Yes, we do. And, you know, why don't we let them introduce themselves, and then we'll kind of talk to them about their journey. And as Chris said, legal stuff is going to be a part, unfortunately, of this conversation. So I don't know, Chris, do you want a certain student to go first?
5: Well, I am very old-fashioned. Maybe this isn't a thing anymore, but I'm always for ladies first. So, Miranda, do you want to introduce yourself and say what you're up to?
6: Sure. My name's Miranda Lacey. I'm 43 years old. I'm in my final year of graduate school at West Virginia University studying social work. I'm also a single blind parent to two teenage boys.
0: Wow. You're busy.
5: You're busy. I think I'm busy, but okay. And a master's. Wow. So another graduate student.
6: Yes.
0: Great. And our other student, go ahead.
7: So my name's Harold Rogers. I'm 34, and I'm also in my final year in the WVU online master's program. And I also sit on the Statewide Independent Living Council. I'm a member of NFB of West Virginia. So.
0: Wow.
5: Wow. Great. Busy people. Busy
0: yes,
5: people.
0: Absolutely. So, Miranda, why don't we start with you and just sort of talk a little bit about your journey up to this point? You obviously, if you're getting a graduate degree, that means that you have gotten an undergraduate degree at one time. And so do you just want to kind of talk us through your education journey in college?
6: Sure. So my undergraduate degree is West Virginia State University. In 2021 with an undergraduate. I had extremely low vision when I returned to college in 2020 is when I went back to finish my degree. And so I had to work with the university on accommodations. And then, as you know, COVID happened in 2020. So a lot of things moved to online. So it was difficult, but I made it through.
0: Got it.
5: Right.
0: Harold, how about you?
7: So I also am a graduate of West Virginia State University. My undergraduate degree, however, is in social work. And I graduated with Miranda same year. We walked together. And as Miranda mentioned, you know, COVID kind of happened. And, you know, a lot of our coursework was transitioned to online. And the university had to, as many universities had to adapt to that, but they rose to the occasion, and we made it work, and we got through.
5: So then I guess, so you both got through your college programs, and then obviously both went into graduate school. So I guess we'll go back to Miranda to start. What, if anything, changed when you started pursuing your graduate degree?
6: Okay, so from the first year I applied for graduate school, I wasn't accepted, and Harold was accepted. So he started a year before I did in the same program. And I did a lot of research before entering the program. And I saw that the school had the Division of Excellence in Disability. And so I thought it would be a good choice for me as far as being accommodated between graduating in 2021 with my undergrad and starting graduate school in 2023. I had a cataract surgery that took the rest of my remaining vision. So I had a transition there. And so it was difficult. But I went full steam ahead, and I wanted to start my graduate program. I didn't want blindness to hold me back from achieving my goals.
5: Okay. So full credit to you. Entering any graduate program is going to be intimidating, I would think. I was certainly intimidated by law school, and you were coming into it in a situation where you had lost your remaining eyesight, but you were determined to forge ahead.
0: Right. That's correct, only, yeah. And you know, just because you lost your remaining eyesight doesn't mean that you lost any of your smarts that right. you had, any of the things that you gained from your undergraduate degree. I mean, obviously you were accepted into the program. So, you know, let's just be clear, like you were ready to go. The university thought you were ready to go. You know, anyway, we keep kind of beating around the bush, but I guess it kind of turned out not to be the case. Harold, you started a year earlier. So while Miranda was sort of adjusting to her vision loss and everything else, what was going on in the program for you that maybe was making it difficult for you to compete equally with your sighted peers?
7: So, yeah, as Miranda mentioned, you know, I started a year earlier at WVU. One of the reasons that I selected West Virginia University is they happen to be the oldest school of social work at the MSW level that we have in the state. They also have a partnership with HRSA, the Health Services Research Resources Administration, and they look at rural integrated behavioral health. And so that was another reason why that I chose WVU's program, with their emphasis on integrated behavioral health. But immediately upon entering into the program and getting into the coursework, I faced challenges with the learning management system, you know, Blackboard, and interacting with elements in my courses, and activities, and the assignments that required the clinical readings and the recommended articles that we have to read in graduate school in a clinical social work program, which is a pretty big part of it, were not accessible to me. And so that immediately became a problem.
0: Yeah, I would say if you're not able to read the readings, that's a pretty big problem.
5: Was this a surprise to you? I mean, you've been at the same school, although not in the graduate program. I mean, how did it feel to suddenly start having these problems?
7: So it wasn't the same school. So West Virginia State University is actually located in Institute, and they are not affiliated with West Virginia University.
5: Oh, okay. I see.
0: Got it.
7: But I was familiar with, you know, online learning management systems, although West Virginia State University used Moodle and WVU uses Blackboard. But yeah, the big surprise for me was just the there didn't feel like that there was a whole lot of care put into the construction of the courses. And then it was a huge red flag for me that the clinical articles weren't working, because again, that is a huge part of clinical social work when we're looking at, you know, evidence-based practice and evidence-based interventions. You know, we have to have that the latest cutting edge treatment models and research to draw from to influence our practice. And I wasn't getting that. So I immediately, raised my concerns with the university and instructors. And
0: wow. So I will want to continue to hear about this story for sure. But let's pause for this message and then we'll come back and we're going to hear a little bit more from Miranda as far as whether she had similar experiences. And I'm really curious. So start thinking about this, what the response was when you told your instructors at this school that is supposed to have this disability institute.
5: Yeah, seriously.
0: That you, as disabled students, weren't able to be, getting the information that you needed to participate. So anyway, we're going to pause for the message first and stay tuned. We'll be back in just a second with Miranda and Harold so they can continue their stories.
8: Lace up and join us for a 10K walk or run across the Chesapeake Bay Bridge on November 9th, 2025. 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
0: All right, welcome back. So Miranda, Harold talked about not having access to articles, having trouble with the Blackboard learning system. Were there other things, or were those the same issues that you faced when you started the program a year after he did?
6: So I faced the exact same issues from the beginning. The orientation was not accessible. And so I made it a point to, email constantly and say, this is broken, this isn't working, file IT tickets. And so it was just very overwhelming for me because I no longer had the option to magnify and, go about it a different way. I had to rely on my screen reader. That's the only way I had to, read the content. And so they had to figure something out.
0: And what was the response for either or both of you when you were bringing these things to the attention, bringing these IT tickets, talking to your instructors? Hey, I can't read this. I can't do this. This isn't working for me. I'm guessing the response wasn't, oh my gosh, we're so sorry, let's fix this. Or maybe it was, but I mean, what was the response? What kind of reaction did the university give you?
7: So I would say the university's response was not adequate because, I didn't have the recommended readings that I needed. The instructors didn't have the appropriate training nor the assistance, in not only building their courses, but addressing the problems. So, I would go to ITS and it would be like, we're looking into this problem, and it would be a back and forth of, testing and elaborating on what systems were being used, but there wouldn't be a whole lot of resolution in the meantime in the courses themselves. So eventually, I guess to bring it to a head, I met with the department, most of the leadership in the School of Social Work, as well as the Office of it's now the Office of Student Accommodations, but they had a name change. The director of the disability office, as well as my accessibility specialist, and just kind of said, hey, can we look at this? Can we try to work on it, making these things better? because they're just not up to the standard that they need to be. And we need to work on, clearly, I mean, if we're not going to make the current clinical information accessible to me, then we need to revise that. And, you know, I didn't really get a whole lot of, you know, response other than, you know, the university, the instructors, the head of the disability office, basically saying, like, you know, we're going to work together in teams and meetings and, you know, and we're going to, you know, look into this problem further. And that was pretty much it.
6: And for me, I think the most significant way that they handled it first was to send it to IT. So I worked directly with IT, even an IT person coming to my home to help me try to figure out how to navigate the broken system. And she soon realized that there's nothing she could do to help. And so they would shift the blame among themselves from the Office of Student Accommodations to the instructor, to the course designers. And it was just shifted around instead of someone saying, well, it's broken and here's how we're going to help you. And that's still going on today. So,
0: wow. Frustrating doesn't even begin to cover, I'm sure, what you
5: absolutely
0: both felt. And you know, I say, in some ways, going to school back in the dark ages when Chris and I did, technology was just coming in, more so for me than for Chris, because I'm a little bit younger than Chris is, not by much, but a little. And, you know, nowadays, so much more is done online. And because absolutely it's online, I mean, there is no reason this absolutely day and not age that things online should not be accessible. And so back when Chris and I were going to school, our default mindset was, well, this isn't going to be accessible, so we're going to have to hire readers. We're going to have to get books on cassette tape. Remember those? We're going to have to get people to actually go to the library with us and help us read the articles, because they're not, you know, they're going to be in these print journals that you actually have to pull off the shelves from the stacks. Yes, I'm old enough that that was actually a thing. It wasn't until graduate school when some of that, because I lived further away from campus because I had gotten married, they were actually able to scan things and send me articles electronically. And it was like a whole new world was opening up. But that was just like, I was on the cusp of kind of all of that happening. And so I think it is just beyond frustrating that instead of figuring out how to make this better, the response seemed to be, well, it's not our fault, it's this person's fault. Well, no, it's not our fault, it's this person's fault. And like you said, Miranda and Harold, nobody's saying, okay, it doesn't really matter ultimately whose fault it is. Here's what we're going to do to fix this. And by the way, wow, this really is a an opportunity for us to go to our staff and really help them learn how to make all their courses accessible for any students that might come along. And what a win that would be for us.
5: Yeah,
0: as a university.
5: I mean, the lack of taking responsibility. And the other thing I would say is, even though it would have been an opportunity, all schools should have taken these opportunities years ago. I mean, these are not new. There are laws about this stuff. The Americans with Disabilities Act, being the primary one, and the Rehabilitation Act. And it's not as if any of that is new. I mean, the Rehabilitation Act, and I, you know, even I didn't even use as much technology as you did, Melissa. And it was very much up to me most of the time to find readers and to figure out how I was going to interact with printed materials. I did have a Braille book for one course because it was a math course and I insisted on it. And I did, of course, have, what used to be Recordings for the Blind. But I mean, it was a very different time, but at least I was in control and most of the time. And it seems like it's got to be so frustrating to have a situation where the school has these responsibilities, but nobody's taking responsibility. Nobody's taking charge and saying, we have to fix this problem for Harold and for Miranda and for any other students that are having it. And it's not like they don't have the infrastructure. They've got the Office of Student Accommodation, which is supposed to know something about these things. I got to get down off my soapbox here, but I can't imagine the frustration that both of you must have experienced. I don't know if you want to add anything about how it felt, but you know, and you certainly don't have to. I realize it's not always easy to talk about, but I mean, you're just trying to get through school, which is, you know, enough of a challenge, not because you're not capable of it, but just because school is supposed to be challenging. And then you've got this to deal with.
6: Well, can I say that I wasn't aware of reader services. I'd never had to use reader services in undergrad. So when I found out that that was an option for me through the president of WVNFB, she recommended a reader. I reached out several times to ask for that as an accommodation. And I was given an article about how I was requesting a personal aid and they couldn't give me that. And it was so degrading and so humiliating. And it is difficult to talk about. And so.
0: Wow. So it shouldn't be a surprise to any of our listeners at this point that both of you decided you weren't going to take it. And that, you know, you had tried in good faith to communicate with the university, to have them be aware of your needs, to be aware of what wasn't working, gave them ample opportunities to fix this, and they weren't moving. And so I think it's safe to say that both of you weren't happy with that. And you both reached out. Did both of you reach out to the National Federation of the Blind to see if there was any legal course, or how did that take place?
6: So, if I'm allowed to talk about, my friend Harold was having a mental health crisis related to the accessibility problems. And in desperation, you know, I had just started the program. So this was late 2023, early 2024. And I didn't know what to do, but I knew there had to be someone who could help us. So I Googled, you know, blind, someone who could help. And the first thing that popped up was NFB. And I was like, okay, I'm going to call it. It's the first one. And so I connected with Ms. Sherry Cook, and she tried really hard to advocate for us and to help the university understand how to accommodate us. And when those communications broke down, we ended up, you know, meeting Eve and moving forward with the lawsuit.
5: This is Eve Hill, General Counsel to the National Federation of the Blind. So,
6: yes,
5: just so everybody knows. So there you go. Harold, do you have a different perspective on it? Or
7: no, but I do want to add some context just because that way for the listeners and for the overall conversation that we have a clear narrative. So in those meetings with the university's departments in the leadership of the School of Social Work and the Office of Student Accommodations, I said, look, you know, I had in my younger years, I had went to Washington Seminar, and back when NFB was doing the Blind Drivers Challenge, I was aware of NFB's history working with Apple and iTunes University. You know, and I knew the National Federation of the Blind, you know, had the center, the SENA team. And So I told the university, I said, look, let's try to, start with, the NFB of West Virginia, and we can work together to fix this together. You know, we can set the example for online education together. And that just didn't, as Miranda said, we had several meetings with Ms. Cook and the university, and those communications, unfortunately, those lines of communication broke down very, very quickly. And I would also just add to again, just for context, that, another really, really important, I would call it the signature pedagogy. And as Mr. Kimbono, you have a background and you went to graduate school for counseling and psychology. So you know about practicums and field placements and the significance that the clinical internships and practicums play in shaping your overall perspective as a professional in the field. It is equal to your coursework, for sure. And so I also have to, had to go and do an internship and fill out an application for that. And I, again, no surprise to this school, I said, hey, I'm blind and I'm going to need accommodations. And it was like crickets. And then I went to the placement and told the placement, and that was crickets. So, the amount of the amount of expectations in an environment in a clinical setting with a social work student at the master's level, especially when there are not appropriate accommodations in place, there's just no way for you to be effective at clinical social work. And so I did the best I could, with raising alarm bells many times. And then eventually the workload just got to the point where I had to shift to remote work, and some health issues were exacerbated. But yeah, so, there's just so much. And I don't want to rattle along, but so I'll let you all step back in. But yeah, there's just so much really that's happened with this situation.
0: And so many layers. I mean, because one thing impacts the other thing. I mean, that's all what social work is about, right? All the social things that go yeah. together to make people who they are, to make their situations what they are. I mean, of course it makes sense that you're having some health issues because there's situations that are beyond your control.
5: I mean, being academically successful is, at this level is enough, to have to deal with. And when you're not getting the support you need, and then you have a situation where, in effect, what is happening is the challenges are putting you in a situation where your own academic ability isn't enough to solve the problems. But of course, to people who don't know any better, it starts to reflect on how they perceive you in terms of how you're doing in the program. And that's really unfair. It's really crazily unfair that obviously two very intelligent and accomplished individuals like yourselves were put in a position where the issue became not your own skills, not your own drive, not your own resources, but just the fact that you could not count on the institution that is supposed to be working to make you successful to do that.
0: Very well said. And, let me point out, the NFB doesn't want to sue people. I mean, that's not, people often think that that's all we do, or that's what we want to do, or that's what we jump on first. And I think that from this podcast, you're getting the idea that no, that's not our first line of defense. So obviously the first line is the advocacy, and both Miranda and Harold did that. And then the second line was, let's get an advocate involved. So Sherry Cook, the president of the NFB of West Virginia, did that. And then it was only after all of those things that Eve got involved. And, you know, we in the NFB also don't have unlimited resources. We can't take every case that comes across our desk, unfortunately. We'd love to, but we just can't. And so for us to say, no, this is absolutely egregious. And not only is this absolutely egregious, but this is egregious enough that we feel that at this point, the only way to possibly salvage the situation for these two students and the students that come after, and to set a precedent, which I think is equally as important for other universities, of how it should be done right, you know, that's when the lawsuit came into effect. And so it's not that we just willy-nilly run out and, oh, you didn't, you know, you didn't have a an alt tag on this image, and that's the only thing on your website that's broken, but we're going to sue you for that. No, that's not how it works.
5: you folks were not sue happy. And plus, and you don't have to talk about this, but it can't be fun to still be attending the university that you're in litigation with, in certain ways. So, I mean, this is not a course of action that anybody takes lightly, including the Federation, and I imagine certainly not the two of you.
6: Absolutely. Yeah. It's very uncomfortable. So,
0: yeah, I can't even imagine. Are you both still students at the university, or what does that look like while this is going on? Because I can't quite imagine being in court with certain people one day and then coming back to class in another day. So what does that look like? Can you talk about that?
6: Sure. That's what it's going to look like. So, wow. You know, it's there's tension. I feel like, you know, it's just extremely uncomfortable. That's the best way to put it. And it's really sad. It's really sad that it had to come down to this because we didn't want it to. So,
7: yeah. And I would also just add to that, you know, I just, again, I know I kind of back up a little bit, and I just wanted to kind of echo, you know, what Ms. Riccobono said about the National Federation of the Blind. You know, on one hand, you know, the National Federation of the Blind, feels, and you know, they've made this amply clear in many of their publications that, you know, discrimination itself is actually the thing that holds back, you know, people with disabilities, you know, the most. And we tried, I mean, I'm talking countless meetings with the university over and over and over and over again. And to Ms. Cook's credit, you know, you're talking somebody with 30 years of experience in rehabilitation counseling, someone that ran the West Virginia Rehabilitation Blind Services Division. So, I mean, we had, you know, weight of experts, experienced people that really, you know, knew how field placement and some of these things should look and what should that look like. And they were willing to sit and take the time to delicately address these problems. And yeah. And then to just to what Mr. Danielson said, that, you know, not to brag or nothing, but yeah, academically speaking, you know, you're talking about, and I know she doesn't like to brag about herself, so I'll brag, you know, for her. You're talking about somebody that is a single mother. Okay. You're talking about somebody that graduated a university with honors in psychology, you know, is in psychi, and is going to graduate school. And having this significant event of losing your vision, but not just losing your vision at a frequency and rate that most individuals would step away from, you know, graduate school and those responsibilities and all the other things that she deals with, and just address that. That's significant enough. And yet she's still willing to persevere and to, like you all said, stay inside of a program that we're actively challenging in litigation as social work students, which I would also just add, for this happening, by the way, from a school of social work that is accredited by the CSWE, is heartbreaking to me. It's truly heartbreaking.
5: And I should say, Miranda is also a 2024 scholarship winner, and you didn't brag on yourself, Harold, but you have and I'm not going to remember the name of it, but you have some kind of national fellowship in your field, correct?
7: Yeah, well, I did. So,
5: right.
7: You know, so I was actually one of only 23 people that was selected for the Rural Integrated Behavioral Health Program through HRSA. That's through, the Department of Health and Human Services. And I also graduated, by the way, undergrad in the School of Social Work in Alpha Delta Mu, which is Western State University's chapter of the National Honor Society in Social Work. So, you know, you're talking to two people that this is very important to us on many different levels. And no, we were not at all litigation, you know, happy.
5: Right. And two people that don't make excuses, that meet challenges head on and have succeeded.
0: Two people that would really be so valuable in the field of social work for so many different ways. I mean, talk about all the things that social workers try to help clients with.
6: Yeah, and can I speak on that? So
0: yeah, of course.
6: I am a survivor of domestic violence, and I'm currently doing an internship at the YWCA Resolve Family Abuse Program. And one of the reasons why social work is so important to me is because as a single mother, I had to learn to navigate poverty and those complex systems. And I just really want to empower other people in West Virginia to live up to their fullest potential and to help them navigate those systems to meet their needs.
0: And that's what social work is supposed to be all about. And for the university to just stifle you at every turn, that is, I don't know, that's like a quadruple punch to the gut, in my opinion. Yeah. I mean, it's looking kind of difficult for you both right now. What does keep you going? And do you have any advice for others who are either planning to go to college and are a little bit worried about the process, or who might be in a similar situation? What are the things that you're learning and taking from this? Are there any bright sides right now that you can share?
6: My bright side would be to have a friend like Harold who's going through a similar experience, and so someone who understands what I'm going through. And I know not everyone will have that, but just being mindful, continuing to advocate for yourself, just don't give up. And a lot of times throughout this process, I've received a lot of blame for the problems with accessibility, and I just don't internalize that. I just keep moving forward because I need to set an example for my boys. And that's what's most important to me, to keep my eye on the prize, that I'm going to graduate, that I'm going to be employed, and I'm going to set an example for my children. So, yeah.
7: Yeah, and I think the ray of hope for me, and probably the best way for me to look at it, even though in my opinion, the restraints and the label that's been placed on me is unjust, in my opinion. I think the ray of hope for me is that, you know, in this new internship that I'm at, is aptly named Redemption Services. And we actually worked with the CSED program in West Virginia. And what that is the Children with Serious Emotional Disorders. And so they oftentimes have, families that are, they're the most vulnerable. We in West Virginia, we have a epidemic of

0: system in an environment to where, you know, not only are we giving you tools and coping mechanisms, but we're giving you positive binding resilience that you build up within yourself. And to get to watch that as a practitioner is amazing. It's truly a blessing to me. And I would say to all the people out there that are you know, coming up against what NFB talks about often are low expectations, I would just recommend and encourage you that you see those low expectations as opportunities for challenging those low expectations. And the NFB has many, many different vehicles in which they do that. There are so many different things that you can do through the National Federation of the Blind in regards to building up a coalition of people that are like-minded, especially students. You know, I can't say enough about, you know, the NABS organization. They do so many different things, so many different events. They're extremely, the board on the NABS board is extremely passionate individuals and scholars in their own right and achievers in their own right. So I would just tell you that, you know, you're not alone. And a lot of those low expectations and a lot of those barriers, they are isolating at first. But again, I think you should just look at those low expectations as an opportunity to turn those low expectations into an example and how we can raise them together, you know, with each other's help. Because that's what it's all about when it comes to really being a change agent and a wounded healer. You know, we all have experiences, and we can look at those experiences and weaponize them in such a way to allow them to not to define us, but to refine us. That would be my advice to you.
1: Wow. Incredibly, incredibly well said. And I loved what Miranda said before about not taking it personally, because and I can't imagine how hard that is. But of course, we always tend to blame ourselves. Most of us are much harder on ourselves than anybody else would ever truly be in real life. And so not taking that personally, really being able to step back and say, the fact that this is inaccessible is not my fault. Like, I didn't create the course. I didn't pick the articles. This is not my fault. And what's the definition of insanity? Doing the same thing over and over and expecting different results. And so if I'm beating my head against the wall over and over and over, I'm going to get a headache. And it's not going to be helpful. And I'm still not going to be able to access this material because it's broken. Now, I mean, on the other hand, if there are things that you can learn, sometimes it is little tricks from other blind people who use the software that can say, oh, yeah, I was having trouble with that, but I've found that if I do this, this, and this, that sometimes it works better. And sometimes that does help. Obviously, I'm sure you've tried all of those things, all those tips and tricks. But I guess the first part is really talking to other people, figuring out, is it training that I need? Do I need more training on how to use my screen reader? Or do I need more training in Braille or whatever it might be? Or do I need tutoring? Is it not that the material's inaccessible? Is it that I'm horrible at math and I just need help to get through this subject, not because it's not accessible to me, but because it's math? And
2: yeah, I had a math tutor, by the way.
1: Right. So, you know, I need help with math because I just need help with math or whatever it is, or writing. You know, it's nothing to do with blindness, but maybe you have dyslexia in addition, or you have some other disability where writing is difficult. Whatever it is, those things and asking for that kind of help is completely okay. All students have the ability to get tutoring and different things if they're struggling in

0: classes. But if you have a disability and everything that's put in your path is completely inaccessible to you, and there's nothing that's really put in place for you to have that change, then, as Miranda said, not taking that personally, not saying, oh my gosh, I'm not going to graduate and it's all my fault. Instead, kind of turning it around and these are low expectations. I still want my degree and here's what I'm going to do to go forward. And we do have a toolkit, Chris, right? A higher education toolkit on how to advocate in kind of those early stages. So hopefully you're not needing to get to the stage where Miranda and Harold are.
1: Yeah, hopefully. I mean, you know, it is important to point out there are blind college and graduate students, you know, who are, you know, all over this country. And there are institutions that have stepped up, some of them because of settlements with the National Federation of the Blind, and have done the right thing. It is important to realize that there are ways to deal with this. And, there is our, self-advocacy and higher education toolkit, which is available. Hopefully that is tremendously helpful to, a lot of our blind students. And I will say that my bright side, coming out of this story is that Harold Rogers and Miranda Lacey are part of the National Federation of the Blind, because these are two people who are going to make, who are working to make and to make a positive difference for blind people and for other people. You know, both of them so movingly talking about the work that they are doing and want to do. And we all have your back. We all have each other's back. We have the resources to help each other. And that is what our movement is all about.
0: Definitely. So I think we're kind of coming down to the end. Miranda and Harold, is there anything else that you would like to share with our listeners before we wrap up?
2: Thank you for bringing attention to this, because I feel like it's very important. And I think my goal here is so that no blind person will ever feel how I've felt. So if nothing else comes from this, I hope that that's the result.
3: I would just say that, you know, that it's clear that, you know, together we can, you know, raise those expectations that are low, and to move towards a place in society in which we are living, you know, the lives that we want. And the National Federation of the Blind, you know, their new Access On podcast, by the way, is somebody that is a tech enthusiast in their spare time, is also an amazing resource.
1: Nice cross promotion there, Harold.
3: Yes, highly recommend that podcast.
0: Your check from Jonathan Mosen's in the mail.
1: Yeah, exactly.
3: He's amazing. Just getting his voice.
0: Oh, I know. Isn't that the truth? During the national convention, I don't know if I've shared this on the Nation's Blind before, but our daughter Elizabeth was listening to Jonathan talk, and she's like, I think that he should read audiobooks because I want to hear him read books to me. So anyway, yeah, definitely. Chris, is there anything else you want to add?
1: No, I just want to thank these wonderful individuals for sharing their story and sharing their time with us. It can't have been easy, but you both did a wonderful job. And I think it will share with our listeners that none of us are alone as blind people, and none of us have to be alone, and we're all in this together.
0: Stronger together. That should be like a convention theme. Oh, wait, it already was.
1: I think we have.
0: Well, thank you all so much for listening to the Nation's Blind podcast. We will definitely be with you, coming to you again. And until that time, remember, you can live the life you want.
1: Blindness is not what holds you back.
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6: The Journey of Braille, From the Hands of the Creator to Earth Orbit, by Mark Maurer. A photo appears on the page, the caption, Mark Maurer. From the editor. Late Monday afternoon, July 6, 2009, the 98th anniversary of the birth of Jacobus ten Broeck, President Maurer made brief but thoughtful remarks about two seemingly disparate topics, Braille and space travel. This is what he said. People who are invited to watch a launch of a space shuttle at the Kennedy Space Center occupy an observation site 3 miles from the launch pad. Two of the Louis Braille Bicentennial silver dollars were scheduled for inclusion in the payload of the shuttle to be launched on May 11, 2009. Launch time might be as early as 2:01 and 56 seconds p.m. The day before the launch, the National Aeronautics and Space Administration, NASA, conducted a day-long seminar on aspects of exploration of space, origins of the cosmos, and scientific discoveries made through the use of the Hubble telescope. By focusing the Hubble telescope on the darkest parts of the visible sky, the scientists have discovered thousands of galaxies that have previously been unknown. The characteristics of the light observed by this instrument have permitted cosmologists to look back in time more than 12 billion years to a period near the beginning of time itself. Furthermore, these observations lead to the conclusion not only that the universe is expanding, but that the rate of its expansion is accelerating. If the rate of expansion is itself accelerating, there must be a reason. At least part of the explanation lies in another astonishing conclusion that 96% of the matter and the energy of the universe is not observable directly, but only calculable based upon the influence that it has on the observable segments of the universe. This 96% of non-observable mass and energy is known as dark matter and energy. These are a few of the scientific conclusions discussed during the course of the symposium. It is said that in about 1890, a physicist made the claim that the important theories of the physical universe had all been discovered and that the only work remaining to be done was to make more accurate measurements. Within a few years, however, Marie Curie had discovered radioactivity and Albert Einstein had written his special theory of relativity. Now, with the observations from the Hubble telescope, we posit the existence of dark energy and dark matter, and we hear from the scientists who study such things that less than 5% of the universe we know is observable. This description suggests that, despite the astonishing amount we have learned about our universe, an enormous quantity is still to be discovered. I reflect about this when I think about what has been said about blindness, about blind people, and about our capacity for intellectual effort. Too many people believe that everything worth knowing has already been learned about us, but we know better. We know that our horizons have been artificially restricted, and we postulate that they will be expanding at an accelerating rate to encompass fields of comprehension beyond everybody's wildest imaginings. An astronaut came to tell us about the rigors of her training to become a traveler in space. The plan for her initial ascent is that she will travel to the International Space Station sometime in the spring of 2010. This statement is awe-inspiring, and it stimulates contemplation of romantic adventure. However, Dorothy Metcalf Lindenberger told us that much of her training was hard, grueling work. She was trained to survive in the most hostile environments, and she was put to the most demanding tests. Achievement is frequently composed of the most romantic dreams and very hard work. The space shuttle itself has three engines. It is launched with the aid of two solid rocket boosters. Officials of the Kennedy Space Center told us that at the time of launch, 400,000 gallons of water are pumped onto the launch pad to diminish the noise and shock generated by the launch. Anybody within 800 feet of the launch pad would be killed by the heat. Anyone within 4,000 feet of the launch pad would likely be killed by sound, they said. When the time for launch came, we were 3 miles away. When the shuttle began its climb, we were told that fuel was being consumed at 11,000 pounds per second. By the time we could no longer hear the sound of the shuttle, it had reached a height of several miles on its way to orbit at 240 miles above the Earth. The Louis Braille commemorative coin, representing knowledge, representing learning, representing the desire to join in the excitement of life, was lifted from the Earth on a journey to a place higher than almost anybody has ever been, at a speed faster than almost anybody has ever traveled. Braille has shown the way, and some of us will follow.
7: Letting the world know that blindness is not the characteristic that holds us back. We're NFBRN, the National Federation of the Blind Radio Network.
8: Some thoughts about photographs by Gary Wunder. There is a photo on the page, the caption, Gary Wunder. It seems as if we are always asking people to take time out of their busy convention schedules to drop by the photographer and reminding them to capture the special events that happen in their local areas, but no matter how often we ask, we always seem to be desperately short of good photographs to use in the Braille monitor. Some argue that photographs are of little value to us, given that the majority of our circulation is in Braille, audio, and internet text and Word files, but to think this way ignores the value of the print publication and what we can communicate to sighted people, or to those who have enough sight to make reading the print enjoyable. Digital photography is a godsend for us, but we often encounter problems when people try to use their cellular phone cameras to send us photographs. Unless the cell phone is a rather advanced model, its camera is usually more for convenience than for taking quality photographs. Picture quality is measured digitally in pixels or, in our case, megapixels, and we find that pictures must be at least 5 megapixels or better for us to use them. A more accurate way of measuring photograph resolution is by dots per inch, DPI. For publication, photographs should be at least 300 DPI. A related problem is that pictures taken with high-resolution cameras are sometimes electronically reduced when sent through email or uploaded to the internet. Usually, you find an option that asks whether you would like to make the transfer faster. Your answer should always be no. Not only do we lack quality photographs for many who are making Federation news, but we need action shots which do more than show you sitting in a delegation at convention. If your chapter or affiliate does a challenge event such as rock climbing or snow skiing, take along a digital camera and take some photographs. If you are doing a demonstration of Braille or a fundraiser at the local mall, again, let us have a picture. If you are going to meet with legislators in some kind of event, give us a shot of a legislative hearing room packed with Federationists. When dignitaries come to your chapter meetings or affiliate conventions, get a shot with them at the podium and send it along. If your photographer pays attention to the composition of the shot, lighting, background, avoiding extraneous people and objects, we might not use what you send right away. But the time will come when we will be grateful for your photographs and will use them. When your camera takes a picture, it often names it with a sequential number, 000375.jpg. This is fine for the camera, but it is not very helpful to those of us who will handle the photo. It would be quite useful if the name of the photo had something to do with the content. Good are Jim Barber and Brian Bureau at the 2012 Washington Seminar.jpg, or Mike Freeman, Mark Maurer, and Jim Gashel with Congressman Fred Smith.jpg. Since our practice in the monitor is to name people from left to right, your naming the photos in this way will also help us confirm who each person is. It should also go without saying that leaving on the feature that date stamps photos across the face makes them unusable for publication. Some people tell me that they are not photogenic or the fact that they are blind makes it difficult to get a good picture. I understand this problem. It is one of the best reasons to take and send many photographs so that we have a choice when trying to make you look your best. We are proud of our organization, proud of the people who make her what she is, and we want readers to hear and see you at your best. You can help us immensely. In fact, without your help, we will fail in our effort to create a collection of good photos from which to draw.
7: Proudly raising expectations. 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
1: All right, welcome to another episode of the Blind Parents Connection. This is Anil Lewis, and I'm here with
2: David Dino Taris.
1: David, I think we've really gotten some really good feedback on the podcast. I think it's a testament to the subject matter and the plethora of interviews that we've conducted to provide valuable information. And of course, we wouldn't be able to do this without the support from the Gibney Foundation. So really appreciate this relationship. And I hope that they recognize, as a family-oriented organization, that they're helping change the lives of many families across the country through supporting the Blind Parents Connection.
2: Absolutely, Anil. They're helping stretch imaginations and raise expectation and improve opportunities. And that's what the National Federation of the Blind does each and every day.
1: Yeah, yeah. So we've had some interesting discussions about a variety of different topics. And this episode will be equally as interesting. We're going to be talking about school and education. I mean, what good is it being a parent if you can't get your kids educated so they can go out and get real jobs and take care of you, right? And blind parents want that too. My son just graduated college with his degree in psychology, and I'm hoping that he goes on to get his graduate degree, because he's going to have to get a job that really supports me in a lifestyle which I've grown accustomed.
2: That's right. That's right. Absolutely. I hope he's aware of that. And my kids, Neil, we just dropped my son David and Mary Kate off at college this past weekend at the University of Scranton, and I'm just so proud of them. My daughter Emily, she started 10th grade. So
1: nice.
2: Education is just so important. It's the key that unlocks potential.
1: Yeah, yeah. So we've overcome the big hurdle, but you got to get them started. You got to get them started. And that whole kindergarten, elementary school, that really, I still have some horror stories about some of those particular instances now. So hopefully this podcast will help individuals faced with that particular challenge learn from our mistakes and also benefit from the suggestions of many of our members that have been interviewed.
2: There's some great interviews, some wonderful insights, and I'm sure you're going to enjoy.
1: Well, great. Well, let's start. The first thing we recognize is that as a blind parent, the first thing you're going to have to do, the big significant challenge, is you're going to have to start educating those educators about you as a blind parent. So I think that Louise starts us off by showing us how we need to get these teachers ready to deal with us as blind parents. Let's take a listen.
3: The most success I've had is just meeting with them at the beginning of the school year, just at the meet and greet before the school year begins, and just saying, hey, I'm blind, and I'm so glad you're my child's teacher, and within whatever is reasonable to you, but I just want to let you know that I love to receive email communications or whatever type of communication is easiest for you. You can suggest to the teacher, and oftentimes it just takes that much. Just making them aware, also finding opportunities to just be a part of that dialogue with teacher and parent. But you know, teachers are very busy, but they also make time for parents who are interested in their child's success. So it's a team effort for sure.
1: Yeah, I agree with her. It is a team effort, but making sure that everybody's on the team and aware of the different roles and responsibilities of the members of that team are also very important.
2: Anil, many parents and many educators have shared with me that it's so great when the parents and the teachers meet at the beginning of the school year, regardless if your son or daughter has a visual impairment or not. Teachers love to know how you like to receive information. People like to know that they're involved and that they want their kids to succeed. So it's just so great that we can, you know, make that connection with the teachers at the beginning of the year, regardless if our kids have a disability or not.
1: Yeah, I agree with that. But we all have to be honest. Those teachers are going to be going into this with a preconceived notion of the capacity, or more importantly, the incapacity of blind parents. And I think that Patty Chang talks about how we can help kind of eliminate that pre-existing bias.
4: The same assumptions apply. They think that your kids are taking care of you. They will assume that you can't assist with homework. You know, I would try when the kids were younger to go in and talk to the teacher before we started school. Now, when the kids got older, I didn't do that as much. But yeah, you've always got implicit biases. You know, some of them would insist on talking to my husband rather
2: right.
4: than me, which is a common issue. And some of them were great. I mean, we had one of the kids, I can't remember which one, had a second or third grade teacher that, oh, can you come in and teach? I mean, you know, so I don't want to make it sound like it's everybody. It's not. It's not at all. The ones that you remember most are the ones that were difficult. But there were some of the school personnel were awesome.
1: David, you sounded like you could relate to Patty when she was talking about the teachers wanted to talk to her husband instead of her.
2: And I've been at parent-teacher conferences, and they would always talk to my wife, and they would always hand my wife the packet of information, and they would always hand my wife the agenda, and they would always ask my wife, well, do you have any questions? And my wife would say, well, my husband's here too. So Dave, do you have any questions? And I would always be the guy with the questions, you know. So it's so important that we let them know that we're involved and that we're interested and that we're going to be a resource for the children and for mm-hmm. the student.
1: Yeah. Mm-hmm. Very nice. And I think that your interview with Melissa kind of puts out some other things that we can do to help ease that transition of understanding between the teachers and us as blind parents.
5: I have been so lucky, and I will say this every day in every way I can. My kids, in general, have had the most wonderful, supportive, energetic, creative, awesome teachers. I mean, I couldn't really ask for much better as far as that goes. Every year, we get the teacher assignments for the kids, and I will often send an email, actually all the time, even now that, you know, Elizabeth's first grade teacher actually had Oriana, and she also had Austin, so she's had the whole trifecta. So, you know, she's very familiar, and now all the third grade teachers that Oriana had also taught Austin. So it's just, now I'm sort of known, or we're sort of known in the school. I've also done volunteering, and I'm the chair of the advocacy committee at the school, and I helped coach a couple Destination Imagination teams way back when. And
6: very cool.
5: I've gone into the classrooms and talked to kids about blindness. And so, I mean, I'm kind of known, and that was really important to me and to Mark, to be involved parents, to go to the family reading nights, the family science nights, to do all those things so people just know who we are. And that's what my email basically says is, you know, hi, I'm Melissa Riccobono. My husband and I are both blind, in case you didn't know. The more things you can send us via email, the more we'll appreciate that. Please don't send us handwritten notes because those are very hard for us to read. Please, if you have a concern, either email it or give us a call. And it's mostly worked out very well. Sometimes, you know, we've had to remind teachers, like, hey, I saw a permission slip came home. Could we sign it via email? Could you just send it to us? And, you know, could we just, or can we just say right here, like,
6: reply, yeah,
5: permission for our child to go? So those things, you know, certainly we need to be on top of.
2: Anil, I love the question, what's a little thing that we can do that'll make a big difference? And I really believe that a little thing that we can do that'll make a big difference is getting involved and volunteering. And I always felt that the teachers, the administrators, they really didn't take me seriously when I'd show up. And they would talk to my wife and they would, you know, exchange pleasantries. But I wasn't really taken seriously until I really got involved. And I got involved, and I told my wife, you know, I really want to do something. She goes, well, you know, how can you get involved? What would be something you'd like to get involved with? I said, well, maybe I could, you know, coach the wrestling team. And then, so my son was in third grade, and then I started coaching the wrestling team. And then I started meeting other dads, and I started meeting the other kids, and I started meeting the other coaches, and I started meeting the other teachers and the other administrators.
1: Nice.
2: And then I really feel like they saw the value that I added. I just wasn't someone who was sitting on the side and taking, but I really wanted to make things better for my son, for the team. And so I really feel that that really helped me, and they appreciated my contribution.
1: Okay, David, the question is, did your team win?
2: Oh, well, that's another story.
1: Come on.
2: Oh, yes, they did. Of course, they did.
1: Because if they didn't, you know what they would have said.
2: Well, that blind coach, you got to get a new coach.
1: Exactly.
2: Right, they was blaming on the coach.
1: Yeah, nice, nice. I had a similar experience, too, and I think that Melissa's point about doing things more than just working with your children, getting active with the school really makes a big difference. I joined the PTA of my son's school, and I think that they were reluctant to have me participate, but it was really interesting that just through my work with the Federation, you know, and all the meetings, because we have meetings, and
2: sure,
1: we handle our meetings in an appropriate fashion, we follow specific protocol, But it was really interesting how the members of the PTA didn't know the fundamental way of just passing a motion.
2: Wow.
1: So being participating there, I thought I was on my track for being kind of the president of the PTA, which I did not want at that particular time because I had other work to do. But it was nice for them to recognize that I brought a skill set to the table. And again, that way I got more respect in that space. And I think I became just another parent as opposed to the blind parent.
2: Very cool.
1: Yeah. And I also like Melissa's little idea of writing that email. And that way you can just construct it and send it out from the beginning. And you never have to reconstruct it. And you can revise it as you see fit. But I really like that as a strategy as well.
2: Oh, I completely agree. It's the communication and the coordination and the collaboration will really open doors.
1: Yeah, it enhances that whole perspective. I mean, you're working to make the school system better, and it's a selfish desire, too, because by making the school system better, you make the school better for your child. But, you know, all this is great, but it doesn't really happen until you get your kids to school. And I know that a lot of people are really worried about how blind people, you know, get their kids to school. And I think that in a contemporary way, you know, Sean kind of describes it in a way that many people probably relate to.
6: First of all, there are a lot of different transportation services that are out there. So for example, you know, if I contact a Lyft driver, I just take my daughter's hand. When the driver pulls up, people need to understand, blind people have what they call iPhones, right? And I have a Lyft app that lets me know the driver is here.
2: Right.
6: So, of course, I use my cues, auditory cues, to know where the car is. And my daughter's very good, too. Say, Daddy, what color is the car? So I say, well, it's blue. Okay, so she knows which way to go to the blue car. You know what I mean? And so we get to the car, open up the door, put the car seat in, and put her in the car seat, and off we go to school. And then when we get to the school, I get out the car, get her out the car first, take the car seat, and grab her hand, and we walk up the stairs and walk into the door, and boom, we're at school. It's not, people may make this assumption that it's hard for us, but actually it's pretty simple. A simple task for us as blind people to take our children to school. So that's it.
1: Well, I don't know about you, David, but when my son was going through school, it was long before blind people had this thing called the iPhone.
2: Yes.
1: Yeah. So in the beginning, you know, when we were just going to daycare, I would actually walk about quarter mile with him. When he was very little, I put him up on my shoulders and walked to the bus stop. And then we'd catch the local MARTA bus about 2 miles to his local daycare. And then I'd pick him up the same way, pick him up from daycare. We'd go catch the MARTA bus, get back home, and walk back that way. But as he got older, he was lucky. I guess I considered lucky. He went to the same elementary school that I went to when I was a kid, which was right around the block from our house. So most of our mornings were spent, you know, walking together to and from school until he was old enough to walk to and from school himself. So we used it long before Lyft. We got around in those particular ways. What about yourself?
2: So when we lived in New Jersey, I would walk my kids to school. It was right around the corner, and I really enjoyed that. And the kids, and Neil, the kids were always great, you know, and they would always ask, what's that? What's that? Oh, and my kids would explain, oh, that's my dad's cane. He can't see, and that's how he uses to get information around him. Mm-hmm. So they were sharing information, and then I'd walk them to the door, and I'd make sure they got in the door, and I'd go home. Then we moved to Pennsylvania. Then they started taking the bus. So I said, well, I'll walk you down to the bus stop. So I'd walk them down to the bus stop. And then, you know, then they started getting a little embarrassed. You know, Dad, you don't have to walk us to the bus stop anymore, you know. So, but that was such a blessing for me to be able to meet other parents and meet other kids. And, you know, and you know, when the kids weren't afraid of blindness, it seemed like the parents weren't either.
1: That's a very good point. And it's just like any other way, many people get to know the other people that live in their neighborhood through the kids' interaction. You know, when I was coming up, it wasn't even a blindness thing. My mom got to know all the other people in the neighborhood because we were playing with their kids, and they'd be over our house and we'd be over their house. So yeah, it's all a part of being normal, fully contributing members of society in our neighborhoods. Another dreaded task of being a blind parent is, how do you help with homework?
2: Oh my.
1: Yeah.
2: So we've got some really great ideas. Certainly, educators wonder how are you going to help your kids with their homework? And when sometimes other parents wonder. And so we've got some really great strategies and techniques. Lisa Maria shared some with us that I think that people are going to find informative.
7: This year has actually been the easiest for homework because the teacher is super organized and she had, you know, a strategy from day one that the parents were all introduced to at back to school night. And she told the parents, like, this is what I'm going to do. You're going to have math every day. And then the kids are going to have these 9 options to choose from every week. So there was a strategy, and that helped a lot.
1: She's correct. Having a strategy is key. And other components of that strategy are making sure that, again, the kids are involved in the homework process and the teachers understand what is going to be best for you to help with that homework process. And I think Terry does a good job of talking about both of those aspects.
8: You know, I am involved in my kids' homework. We talk over it. What do you have for homework today? I think that as a parent helps the child. I might not be able to see what's written on the paper, but I'm able to help them do their homework just by being there and talking through it with them. Yes, I do have a blind child, and a lot of our homework is in Braille, but this is third grade now. Before, when the child was bringing home handouts, and when my other child was bringing home handouts where they had to color this and color that,
9: right.
8: I had communication with the teachers, which I still do, email, text. There's different platforms that teachers use these days. Class Dojo, Remind Me. Before the school year, every year, I would introduce myself. I would let them know that I can't see handouts being sent home. Could you please shoot me an email if there is something I need to know so I don't miss out on anything?
2: Neil, one thing that I like that Terry was talking about is different strategies, and hope is not a strategy. And certainly homework could really be stressful if you don't have a strategy, and you don't want homework to be a stressful task. So by having different strategies that you can employ to help your son or your daughter do their homework is really going to make the process a whole lot smoother and less stressful for you and them, and probably even assist with their whole educational process. Now, Anil, Melissa, in our next segment, she really talks about how when, you know, kids can start reading some things themselves. And I think that she makes some great points here. Let's give that a listen.
5: As far as doing homework, you know, we were very lucky. Austin could read before he started kindergarten. So in kindergarten, when a lot of people have a lot of trouble because the homework tends to be pretty darn visual when your kids are real little, you know, color this picture or cut these pictures apart and put the ones that rhyme together or, you know, whatever it is.
9: Yep.
5: And Austin could almost always, he could read a lot of those instructions himself. He also, if he didn't know a word, certainly he would spell it for us. He knew all his letters, so he could spell it, and we could either tell him what it was or we could help him sound it out. So not that we weren't, you know, right there with him, but he was kind of able to do a lot of that.
1: Yeah, I agreed. It was much easier to help with homework once Amari learned how to read. And I really love the fact that people should understand that it's not the child making an accommodation for the parent. It really is a system that, although necessary, also helps the students learn to read. I know my son learned to read very early because, you know, he learned how to sound out words as I was getting him to assist me with his homework. But this is not something specific to blind parents. This is something that every parent should be very active in their child's education, especially in that homework process, because that's a time to bond and a time to learn and a time to grow. So,
2: Anil, when my kids were younger, I would braille their 3x5 cards their spelling words. So the teacher would send home their spelling words, and they would read me their spelling words, and I'd braille them, and then they would write on the 3x5 card above the braille in print what that word was. And then so we made our own flashcards. And, you know, that was so much – it was such a blessing just to be able to be involved and have fun and using the words in different ways and defining the words. And that was just another way for me to contribute, another way for me to be engaged with my son and daughters. And it's just another way for me to know that – I was helping them, you know, were their real first teacher, and I was doing my job helping them get the education they need.
1: Yeah. And now Micah shares another strategy that she worked with her child.
9: We were very intentional about which kinds of preschools we sent him to. And so he went to a Montessori preschool, and he had the opportunity to really do a lot of learning and playing, of course, too. But he learned his letters in preschool. And I say that because it helps with how I handle homework and things now. So he learned his letters in preschool. I would help him with that at home by, you know, flashcards. I would read stories to him. You can get print and braille books depending on what medium you read in. So we always read a lot to him. You can braille a flashcard and they have the print letter, and then you can verify what they're saying with the braille letter if that is your reading medium. But because he knew his letters and he actually knew how to read before he got into kindergarten, that really helps with homework. Because I feel like, this is just my parenting philosophy, whenever we're doing homework, I'm not doing it for you. I'm here to help guide you. But he needs to be able to read the directions and to be able to read what's on his paper. So I have him read it because it's his job, not mine, not because I'm blind and I can't read it. I could always use an app if I need to get a hold of whatever content he has. So that's how we deal with homework. He does it. And then if he has questions, I answer it. Or if he doesn't know, if he's reading a print book that doesn't have braille, he doesn't know a word, he'll spell it. And I can help him sound it out that way. So those are some techniques.
1: I love that Michael pointed out the use of the print braille books. I use those to teach Amari how to read as well. And it's interesting because I believe they were originally designed to help sighted parents teach their blind kids how to read. So we inverted that and used it as a tool to allow me as a blind parent to teach my sighted son how to read. Most important, I really like what she said about her son, telling him that it's his job, you know, and it's not hers. So I love that.
2: Anil, I used to really enjoy the print braille books and reading those to my kids, and especially bedtime. And then I remember one day I got a phone call from one of my daughter's teachers, and she says, "Mr. Giudicatore, I need to apologize to you." And I said, "Why is that, ma'am?" Yeah. She said, "Well, your daughter was saying today that her dad could read her books in the dark." And I told her, "Mary Kate, no one could read in the dark." "Oh, yes, my dad can read to me in the dark." "Mary Kate, no one could read in the dark." And then she explained that you used Braille. and I just wanted to apologize to you because I didn't realize that, and I was arguing with your daughter in front of the class, and I'm just so grateful. And would you come in and read one of those print Braille books to us?
1: Nice, very nice.
2: And I did.
1: Yeah. And, you know, Braille is not the end-all be-all, although we as an organization advocate for Braille because it's the true literacy tool for blind individuals.
2: Absolutely.
1: There are other tools that can be used to help a blind parent who may not be as Braille proficient also be active in their child's education. And I think Louise does a really good job of describing this simple tool.
3: The big hurdle that I had was the homework sheets that would come home, and she wasn't yet old enough to read the instructions to me. And at least the method that I found useful was I would maybe once a week or once a month have my husband read her spelling words onto a voice recorder. And then I could have that to refer to throughout the rest of the week and working with our daughter on those homework words. So that was helpful.
1: That was a really nice description of simple technology, that recording technology. But unfortunately, people think that technology is like the solution for everything.
2: Yeah.
1: And it has created opportunities for us to be more involved in the process, but only when it works. You know, that's the key. Technology has to work.
2: Anil, I'd like to share that I've realized that my daughter now in 10th grade, she doesn't have a lot of textbooks. And now a lot of the textbooks are just CDs or just online.
1: The next interview from Patty really describes how, although it creates tremendous potential, it can be useless if the technology itself is not accessible.
4: I think it's a lot harder now because so much stuff is online and it's not necessarily accessible to blind people who are using magnification or screen reading software. This I could see as a problem. I only encountered that towards the end. The last school my daughter went to was Whitney Young, and they had a grading system that was inaccessible. So I couldn't go in and see what was going on with her grades. And then, you know, there really isn't much else you can do except get a reader. I mean, have someone look at it.
1: Yeah, it's nice to know that whenever that technology fails, we can always go to the old tried and true, find an individual to read for us. That will always be a fundamental skill set. And Eric kind of talks about his use of readers.
10: And I've also used human readers, too, sometimes to access homework, because sometimes it is inaccessible. If my wife is out of town or something, you know, involved in something else, then I have used human readers as well. Now that our kids are older and it's a different phase, I mean, they can read their homework. You know, they may or may not understand a particular skill that it's asking them about, and that's where enrichment and extra practice or working through the homework together, that's where that comes in. But when your kids are younger and they can't yet read all the expectations or the directions or whatever, then, yeah, using a combination of technology and in-person human readers is important. And I think the use of human readers is just something we tell our college-age students at the center all the time. Just because it's 2019 doesn't mean that the judicious use of human readers is any less important. In fact, with apps like Zoom and other screen sharing apps, you can use a human reader for something that's inaccessible from hundreds of miles away. So using a variety of factors is still important and definitely achievable.
2: Anil, I love the thought that access equals success. I remember when my when our school came out with the software with an app for the phone so you could track your kids' grades, and then my son said, "Dad, I don't think this is going to be accessible."
1: He was hoping.
2: He was hoping about that. But so we need to use all different techniques, and sometimes the technology or the tools aren't out there, and we've got to create them. That's why the Federation is out there advocating and innovating apps like the KNFB Reader and other technologies that allow us to access information independently.
10: I used KNFB Reader the other night to extract a PDF of a story about Apollo that my daughter needed to read. And it was available in PDF, but of course it was an inaccessible PDF. And so I was able to use KNFB Reader to make that happen. And that was just so awesome.
1: I think it's important not only that we are, as the National Federation of the Blind, creating technology to be solutions to the problems that we face. We also develop really good partnerships with individuals and innovators that develop technology. And the IRA technology of having sighted remote assistance through the use of an iPhone and sometimes these glasses is also a proven technology that Melissa describes how it helps her in educating her children.
5: Now, of course, it's so different, too, because there are scanning, you know, the KNFB reader. There's a service called IRA where you can call an agent and either use glasses or use your phone and they can tell you what they're seeing. I did do that the other day with Elizabeth's homework because it was only in print and it was really tiny print. And of course, she is a blind kid, so she was having a really hard time. So I had, you know, I had IRA read it. I've also had IRA check Austin's homework because sometimes he doesn't finish the whole thing because he's in a hurry. Mm-hmm. So we have done things like that as well. But that wasn't available, you know, even just a few years ago.
1: I wonder if the guys over at IRA know that they're being deemed the homework police.
2: Exactly. Minus two. You didn't do number 13.
1: What a cool way to use the technology, though. That's nice.
2: To be able to access that information and to know that, you know, you're being able to help your son or your daughter complete their assignment, and it's you're going to feel good about it, they're going to feel good about it. It's really a win-win.
1: Yeah. And here's Eric again with another example of how technology can be used to help parents work together toward making sure they're sharing information that's helpful for them in educating their kids.
10: My wife and I have a shared Dropbox folder. So sometimes one or the other of us will have a file from a teacher or something, and we'll put that in Dropbox. That way we both have access to it.
1: Seems like the consensus solution, though, David, is for not only technology to be the solution, but to be integrated in all the other ways, whether it be reader, engaging the child, using technology. All those things are important in order to make sure that we can be very active in that educational process.
2: the using the KNFB reader and ERA, that's just really going to level the playing field, Anil. And I love the thought when we can get the same education, we can get the same trainings, and of course, we'll be able to help our kids get the same jobs.
1: Yeah, and Michael gives another example of how, you know, these multi-tiered strategies can be used to educate her son.
9: Like anything that comes home in his folder, it, like I said, I can use an app to read that. I could always scan it and put it on a computer if I needed to. A lot of times I have him read it because, again, it's his school. It's his responsibility. I want him to be informed about what's going on around there. And then he has a calendar that, you know, you check off every day when he does his homework. So this has just happened to be happenstance. His teacher actually puts like a sticker star on every day that they get right. So if, you know, the day before I can find that tactile sticker and go to the next day and put the check on there, and the teacher knows that I'm blind. So if the check isn't exactly in the little slot, it's okay. Like, she gets the point.
1: It's nice to know that the school systems are still using those fundamental reward tools that used to be used when we were coming up in school, like the smiley face stickers and the check marks and all of that.
2: You know, what gets rewarded gets repeated. And I remember the first time on one of my papers, there was a raised smiley face sticker, and it said, good job. And I was so proud of that. And so those stickers that, you know, Micah was describing before, you know, are just such good little reminders and little rewards that, you know, keep people doing the right thing.
1: Nice, nice. And again, stickers can be made accessible. So mm-hmm. there you go. Mm-hmm. Yeah, most of what we talked about now has really been like Montessori school strategies, public school strategies.
2: Yep.
1: But, you know, just like other parents, blind people explore other options around education as well. And I think that Ashley talks to us about her experience homeschooling.
2: Yes, very cool. Let's give that a listen.
9: So we homeschool. So grades are a little bit different in that regard. He and my daughter are doing, I think, amazingly well, considering they haven't been in this country their whole lives. And so there was a lot. I'd say the first 6 to 9 months that they both were home, it was primary. Their schooling, if you want to call it that, consisted of learning English and just getting adapted to, you know, this new life. And then we started to work on, you know, what you would consider more school-related subjects, recognizing letters and you know, math, numbers, and that type of thing. So because our kids are, you know, from Eastern Europe and they're not necessarily following the same course and timeline as the public school, so right now, I'm not using a set curriculum. Like, I haven't bought a full-fledged homeschool curriculum. I'm going through the individual subjects and tailoring it to where they are at, just cognitively and developmentally, and buying, you know, resources for each subject. So for example, they're both learning Braille, and so I've made use of some items actually sold on the NFB's Materials Center.
1: I'm glad that she mentioned the Independence Market, what she referred to as the Materials Center, because we do try to, as an organization, the National Federation of the Blind does try to provide some fundamental resources to help blind individuals, you know, do a variety of different tasks. And some of the tools we use with, you know, helping parents in the education process, whether it be slates and styluses or even some fun, accessible games, because you don't want to study all the time. But we like to do that. And I'm glad you mentioned it.
2: Anil, the board games, the cards, there's just so many things out there. You know, I love the word gamification. And it's
1: you just made that up.
2: No, it's a word.
1: Okay.
2: Gamification, and it's creating, you know, games out of everything. And if it's just to learn the letters and numbers by using playing cards and just making fun education.
1: Making learning fun.
2: Is what we do. And if there's some supplies at the Independence Market, I'd encourage people to visit.
1: Yeah, nice. We have one more piece of an interview, which I think, although simple, really kind of brings everything to a really good close. It's from Eric, and he talks about the parent's fundamental responsibility of being engaged, but also when you can, embarrass your kids.
2: Let's give that a listen.
10: And as far as my daughter, I emailed the school librarian last year about something. And Bree was like, Dad, why'd you do that? I said, because I had a question. Yeah, but I didn't ask you to do that. I mean, that's embarrassing that a dad, you know, the parent emails like one of my teachers. And I said, no, that's called being a parent. So, you know, and so again,
11: it's so embarrassing, Dad.
10: It was embarrassing, but it was all congenial and professional. And I've had to do that several times with teachers or the principal. My son had somebody had gotten into his PE locker and stolen his uniform. Not a big deal, but again, I was able to shoot an email out and just let the principal know, hey, you know, just to make you aware that this is a thing in the locker room, so if you could check on it, that'd be awesome.
1: Like with the rest of our podcast, a lot of what we discussed here is not truly different than what we've done, well, what any other parent would do. We do talk about the way that we need to address the misconceptions and the biases that may exist. And we also talk about those specific tools that blind people use in order to access information and communicate. But other than that, the whole fundamental participation and responsibility and accountability that any other parent would have raising their child, getting them a good education, that's the same thing that we as blind parents want to do as well. And I think that it was enhanced by giving examples of how we as blind parents also integrate ourselves into the school system in a variety of different ways, whether it be from PTA or coaching wrestling. Or David, I think that you're looking at actually pursuing an even greater engagement with respect to the education system.
2: Neil, absolutely. Statistics show that involved parents, kids do better in school. And so it is just so important that we're involved on so many levels, and we let people know about our ability levels. And so I attended my first school board meeting a couple of months ago, and Anil, not one person was discussing anything about accessibility or services for people with disabilities, and so. I decided then, you know, there's a place for me here. I can make contributions. I can stretch imaginations. I could raise expectations, and I can improve opportunities for the staff, the students, and all involved. So I'm really excited about running for school board in November. I just passed the primary in May.
1: Nice.
2: And so that was really cool, and now we have the election coming up. So it's being involved, and I love being involved, and I love knowing that I can help make things better for everyone involved in it.
0: Connect with us. 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Or call us at 410-659-9314. 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
12: And now, another story from our popular Colonel book series.
13: Lessons from the Charcoal Pit by Joyce Scanlon. Today, Joyce Scanlon is the director of one of the National Federation of the Blind's regional training centers for blind adults. On a daily basis, she helps her blind students come to believe that they can live productive lives. From personal experience, she knows that this belief is hard to come by. She knows that it has to be painstakingly built, often in small and unexpected ways, and that we as blind people must encourage each other. In Lessons from the Charcoal Pit, Joyce tells of a pivotal event in her own journey to belief. Although I happen to be one giving the encouragement in the situation she describes, it could just as well have been any of 100 others, because this is what we do in the National Federation of the Blind. Here is Joyce's story. Growing up in the state of North Dakota, I knew what isolation and loneliness were. I knew what being on my own meant. I knew how to fight my battles, or I thought I did, for I was an independent thinker and considered myself highly informed on all matters. I had received a college education, passed the master's degree level, and had been successfully employed as a teacher. I was not blind. I only had a visual problem. In my opinion, no one knew I was anything but sighted. So what a rude awakening I had when I suddenly learned that I was destined to lose my remaining sight and would probably become totally blind. Suddenly my bubble burst. My goal had always been to become a college English professor, but when I faced blindness, that goal became something seemingly unachievable. My livelihood, career plans, and independence all appeared to vanish. It was not a happy time. In 1970, I had hit bottom. Then, the National Federation of the Blind Convention came to Minneapolis, where I was then living, and I went. I went because a friend practically dragged me there after I had run out of excuses. That was almost 3 decades ago. The convention was indeed a life-changing experience. Spending 4 or 5 days meeting blind teachers from all over the country and discussing interesting topics about blindness with all kinds of well-informed people proved to me that I had been doing everything wrong and needed to make

0: I didn't like the idea because I had never before grilled a steak to my liking. Dr. Jernigan very calmly said, "Oh, well, I'll help you." I was suddenly terrified, for both of us were totally blind, and I didn't see how we could do it. I prayed that when we got to the charcoal pit, he would have forgotten what I had said. Of course, that didn't happen. He immediately escorted me to the refrigerators, where all the steaks were kept. He was so enthusiastic and seemed to be having such fun that I began to enjoy the venture myself. With the steak selected, a plate and a long fork in hand, we approached the big pit. He said, "Now throw your steak out there. Just toss it out there." I did, thinking all the time about losing the steak forever in the fire. After a short while, Dr. Jernigan said, "All right, reach out with your fork and find the steak and put it on the plate." I did. Then he showed me how to turn the steak over. I was so relieved that he had done it, so I wouldn't have to touch that hot meat. However, he flipped the steak back and said to me, "Now you do it." I should have known he wouldn't let me off so easy. Then we grilled the steak on the other side, and I became more comfortable handling it. I ate the steak and enjoyed it, too. Everyone was having such a good time, and for the first time I actually enjoyed a steak that I had cooked. Then Dr. Jernigan asked me to grill a second steak for him. It must have been okay because he ate it and didn't complain. I learned much about myself, about leadership, and about dealing with blindness just from that one experience. I'm glad there is a National Federation of the Blind. I know that when I was a child, when I was in college, when I was teaching, and when I was struggling to deal with blindness, other blind people were busy founding a movement to help me and others like me. I'm grateful and pleased that they did that. But even more, I feel a strong sense of responsibility to do as they did to keep this movement strong and vibrant for the next generation of blind people who will have much less struggle than I did because of the work that we have done.
1: Broadcasting from the Jernigan Institute, you're with NFBRN, the National Federation of the Blind Radio Network.
2: All right, this next presentation was promised to you earlier in the convention. This is the progress report on our advocacy and policy efforts, and we entitled this one, Power by the People. Our advocacy efforts certainly are supported by the expertise of our staff, but it is powered by the individual efforts of blind people all over this country. And the folks that you will hear from now take that to heart every day as they work as part of the movement to move forward our priorities. Here to lead this afternoon's panel is our Executive Director for Advocacy and Policy. He's now been with us for a couple of decades, and he continues to bring energy and imagination to the effort. Here's John G. Parade.

The American author Garrison Wynn said, "Action and adaptability create opportunity." Benjamin Franklin said, "Energy and persistence conquer all things." Both of these quotes ring true for the National Federation of the Blind. Adaptability and persistence are two of our core strengths, especially when it comes to our advocacy. Our most recent Washington seminar is a great example. When we learned that the administration was considering policy changes that could impact the education, employment, and independence of blind Americans, we sprang into action. Just days before the Washington seminar was scheduled to begin, we developed a new fact sheet entitled, "The Laws and Funding the Blind Depend On." We then educated each of the Washington seminar participants on the new information. We urge Congress not to do anything that could undermine

0: signed three critical laws, the Rehabilitation Act, the Americans with Disabilities Act, and the Individuals with Disabilities Education Act. We educated Congress on the importance of rehabilitation for employment and independence. We educated Congress on the importance of Title II and Title III of the Americans with Disabilities Act for ensuring accessibility. And we educated Congress on the importance of a free and appropriate public education in the least restrictive environment. We also urged Congress to maintain or even increase funding in several areas, including special education, vocational rehabilitation, the Older Individuals Who Are Blind program, and the National Library Service for the Blind and Print Disabled, just to name a few. While some groups would have been frustrated by the last-minute changes, we adapted. And when some members of Congress were unenthusiastic about our message, we persisted. The need for rapid response and decisive advocacy continued after Washington's seminar. On March 7th, we sent out a legislative alert urging our members to contact their representative and senators regarding the expiring Medicare telehealth expansion. We inundated Congress with calls and emails, and I am happy to report that the Medicare telehealth expansion was extended to September 30th, 2025. We will continue to advocate to make this more accessible and effective service permanent. On March 14th, President Trump issued an executive order to close the Institute of Museum and Library Services. There are 39 regional libraries for the blind that get all or part of their funding from the IMLS Grants to States program. On March 19th, President Rick Obono wrote Congress, urging them to fully fund this special program. Our affected affiliates also sprang into action, and I am happy to report that most of the current fiscal year funding has been maintained. We will continue to advocate to ensure that this program is fully funded in fiscal 26 and beyond. On March 20th, President Trump issued another executive order to close the Department of Education. On March 25th, President Rick Obono wrote Linda McMahon, the Secretary of Education, urging her to maintain staffing, funding, and execution of five essential programs for the blind: special education, vocational rehabilitation, the Older Individuals Who Are Blind program, the Randolph Shepherd program, and the American Printing House for the Blind federal quota program. We will not let the Department of Education diminish Braille literacy. We will not let the Department of Education diminish our structured discovery programs. We will not let the Department of Education diminish Randolph Shepherd entrepreneurial opportunities. We demand Braille literacy, full employment, and special education. For years, blind people with guide dogs have been experiencing rideshare denials. We have utilized numerous advocacy methods, but last fall we determined it was time to adapt our strategy. On October 15th, nearly 200 members of the National Federation of the Blind protested in front of Uber and Lyft's headquarters in San Francisco. We demand equal access to rideshare services. As a result of our protest and at our urging, both Uber and Lyft have implemented voluntary self-ID features. These features are helping, but more is needed. The National Federation of the Blind will not relent until this issue is resolved. NFB Newsline is the largest and most effective information and newspaper service for the blind anywhere in the world. It is available over the telephone, the web, the Victor Reader Stream, the NLS Digital Talking Book Player, the Amazon Echo, several Braille displays, and the iOS app. And I am happy to report that as of June 12th, it is now available in the Google Play Store as an Android app. There are 614 publications, and some portion of NFB Newsline is accessed every 1.6 seconds. Recent additions include Safe Living 101, the Illinois Telegraph, the Texas Plainview Herald, the Utah News Dispatch, the Source, and the Virginia Mercury. There are also TV listings for every cable and satellite provider, 7-day weather forecasts, emergency alerts, and job listings. If you do not already use NFB Newsline, I urge you to sign up. Sean Stewart is our manager of the Independence Market. I am happy to report that on May 15th, Global Accessibility Awareness Day, we launched our e-commerce service. This means you can now order items 7 days a week, 24 hours a day. The web address is nfb.org/e-commerce. Note that all items will ship free matter for the blind. If you need expedited shipment or want to order something that's not free matter eligible, then you'll need to call the market as you've done in the past. We have over 400 items in our catalog, including white canes, Braille and audio watches, kitchen aids, measuring tools, and games. Happy shopping, everyone. The British author Max McGeehan said, "All failure is the failure to adapt. All success is successful adaptation." NBA champion and former United States Senator Bill Bradley said, "Ambition is the path to success. Persistence is the vehicle you arrive in." Over the past 6 months, we have adapted, persisted, and refused to give up. While our education, employment, and independence have been under attack, we have defended our right to live in the world. We will get the accessible instructional material needed to succeed in school. We will ensure that blind Americans get proper vocational rehabilitation. We will fight for accessible websites and software applications. No matter how many regulations are weakened, we will respond with strength. No matter how many times funding is diminished, we will respond with increased tenacity. No matter how difficult it becomes, our optimism will not be extinguished. We are the National Federation of the Blind, and we will live the lives we want. Thank you. Now we do, as President Capone said, we have an incredible team. I like to say we have 50,000 strong advocates. We also have two in Baltimore that do a great job. And the first one you're going to hear from is Justin Young. So here is Dr. Young.
1: At last year's National Convention, we announced the long-awaited adoption of the Americans with Disabilities Act Title II regulations on web and mobile accessibility. This final rule definitively clarified the requirements to meet Title II's equally effective communication requirements in the context of state and local government websites and mobile applications by providing a clear technical standard based on and internationally recognized and widely adopted consensus standards, the Web Content Accessibility Guidelines. This rule also establishes the clarity that educational institutions had been requesting for years and ensured that access to state and local websites, including those educational institutions will be accessible. Sadly, though, on May 12, 2025, the American Council on Education, the largest higher education association representing colleges and universities, together with 13 other educational organizations, sent a letter to the administration requesting a, quote, delay or to provide additional information, close quote, regarding the ADA Title II website and mobile accessibility application final rule. This is outrageous. The rule was developed over a 14-year period, is incredibly comprehensive, and is the regulatory clarity the education organizations had been clamoring for. The National Federation of the Blind stands with all blind students. We have learned in the past that federal government agencies, from administration to administration, can change its mind. So it is vital we enshrine the principles of this final rule into statute through the Websites and Software Application Accessibility Act. This bill was introduced on May 14, 2025 as H.R. 3417 by Representatives Pete Sessions from Texas and Steny Hoyer from Maryland. The Website and Software Applications Accessibility Act creates a strong statutory definition of accessibility, establishes a technical assistance center helping business owners create accessible web content and mobile applications, and it would hold third-party developers liable. We're working to get a Senate bill introduced very soon. For many years now, Representative Jan Schakowsky from Illinois has been our champion in the House on the Medical Device Non-Visual Accessibility Act. She has committed to reintroducing this legislation in the House of Representatives for the 119th Congress, and we are hopeful to announce its introduction very soon. Also, Senator Maggie Hassan from New Hampshire has committed to sponsoring companion legislation also. This important legislation creates new non-visual access standards for Class 2 and 3 medical devices with a digital user interface, allowing us to effectively, safely, and accessibly use continuous glucose monitors, insulin pumps, CPAP machines, in-home dialysis, and many others. We have the right to independently manage our own healthcare needs and that of our loved ones, and it is high time the medical device industry recognizes that also. Since 1942, the National Federation of the Blind has advocated for the elimination of subminimum wages under the Fair Labor Standards Act. For several years now, we have attacked this problem on two fronts, the federal and state levels. At the federal level, we have advocated in Congress for the Transformation to Competitive Integrated Employment Act, which would phase out over a five-year period this discriminatory and antiquated employment model. We are working with Representative Bobby Scott from Virginia to get the Transformation to Competitive Integrated Employment Act reintroduced in the House of Representatives, and we are confident this will happen in the very near future. Also, we have commitment from Senators Chris Van Hollen from Maryland and Steve Daines from Montana that they plan to introduce a Senate companion bill as well. At the state level, we are making wonderful progress. On January 21st, 2025, the governor of Illinois signed a bill into law making subminimum wages illegal by 2030. In addition, on May 1st, 2025, the governor of Georgia signed a bill into law making subminimum wages illegal by 2027. Because of the strong advocacy of our affiliates, we have, 21 states, plus the District of Columbia and Puerto Rico, that have either eliminated or limited the use of sub-minimum wages. Those states are Alaska, California, Colorado, Delaware, Georgia, Hawaii, Illinois, Kansas, Maine, Maryland, Nevada, New Hampshire, Oregon, Rhode Island, South Carolina, Tennessee, Texas, Vermont, Virginia, Washington, and Wyoming. We should all be proud of this great list of states, but the fight is not yet over. The National Federation of the Blind will fight for as hard as it takes to get accessible medical devices, accessible websites, and fair wages, ensuring we're able to live the lives we want.
0: All right, thank you, Dr. Young. As you can hear, we're not only doing well in Washington, but we're doing very well at the state level. So thank you, and congratulations to all the affiliates that have done this state-level work. Let's give yourselves a hand. I like to think of it as we have a multi-front war. We're particularly well at advocating in Washington and advocating in each of the 52 state affiliates. Oh, to hear more about what's happening in Washington and to hear more about what's happening in some of the affiliates, here is Jesse Shirek.
2: Federationists, it is my honor and privilege to work alongside you as we advance our priorities through the halls of Congress and onto the President's desk. I read your messages to Congress every time we issue a legislative alert. When possible, I attend your meetings during Washington's seminar. And together, we advocate with energy and persistence. At the 2024 Washington seminar, I had the privilege of joining Affiliate President Tara Chavez and her enthusiastic team from New Mexico. In a meeting with Senator Ben Ray Lujan, Tara opened with our belief statement and seamlessly connected it to our three core priorities. Let me show you how she did it. The National Federation of the Blind advances the lives of its members and all blind people in the United States. We know that blindness is not the characteristic that defines you or your future. Every day we raise the expectations of blind people because low expectations create obstacles between blind people and our dreams. Senator Lujan, we want to talk to you about the barriers that stand between us and access to information through websites and smartphone apps. We want to talk to you about barriers to maintaining our health. And we want to talk to you about barriers between blind people and our dream jobs. That introduction sparked connection. And on May 22, 2025, Senator John Bozeman of Arkansas, alongside Senator Lujan of New Mexico, introduced S-1918, the Access Technology Affordability Act. Senator Bozeman has long championed this issue, and when Senator Cardin from Maryland retired, we adapted and found a new ally in Senator Lujan. In the U.S. House of Representatives, Representative Mike Kelly of Pennsylvania introduced H.R. 1529, with lead co-sponsor Representative Mike Thompson of California. We now have 29 co-sponsors, including key members of the Ways and Means Committee. If this is your first convention or your first time engaging with our advocacy efforts, you might be wondering, what is the Access Technology Affordability Act? This bill would create a $2,000 refundable tax credit that blind individuals could use to purchase qualified access technology, like braille notetakers, braille embossers, screen reading software, or video magnifiers. You would receive a credit when filing your tax return, and you could use this credit once every 3 years. Access technology is not a luxury. It is a lifeline. This technology empowers us to search for jobs, apply for jobs, and thrive in the workplace. Some may ask, what will this cost the American taxpayers? And that's a fair question. In the fall of 2024, we worked with Mathematica to estimate the cost of this tax credit. When factoring in the federal savings from blind individuals gaining employment and reducing reliance on benefits, the result was clear. A net savings of $315 million over 5 years. That's right. This bill, it pays for itself. When blind people work, America saves. This is the perfect return on investment. Now let's talk about another critical piece of legislation, the Blind Americans Return to Work Act. On February 10th, 2025, Representative Pete Sessions of Texas introduced H.R. 1175 with lead co-sponsor Kwesi Mufume of Maryland. This bill already has 17 co-sponsors. But why is it so important? Under current law, Social Security Disability Insurance, or SSDI, limits how much a blind person can earn before we lose benefits. This threshold is called Substantial Gainful Activity, or SGA. SGA is $2,700 per month. If you earn under that amount, you keep your benefits. If you go over, you lose them. Our solution is simple and fair. Phase out benefits gradually. For every $2 earned over SGA, a blind person would give back $1 of their benefits. This model already works for SSI and early retirement. Why not SSDI? The Randolph Shepherd Program provides a priority to blind entrepreneurs to operate vending locations on federal locations. Many U.S. states have similar state laws. In fact, Tennessee has one of the strongest. In April 2025, an amendment was introduced at the Tennessee House of Representatives, poised to decimate the mini Tennessee Randolph Shepherd priority. Members of the National Association of Blind Merchants and the NFB of Tennessee worked together. With 3 days' notice, they visited all 99 Tennessee House offices. They captured the attention of the news media, and after articulately voicing objections, the amendment was pulled. Tennessee entrepreneurs' livelihood was saved, and a resounding message was delivered. Do not mess with the blind of Tennessee. In addition to our advocacy work in getting legislation passed, we must work together to object to harmful legislation. In these situations, we must make our voice heard and move forward with optimism, purpose, and persistence. Reach out to our representatives and senators, tell them our stories, share our aspirations, and demand change. When we speak with one voice, we are not advocating, we are transforming. We are turning hope into policy, transforming our dreams into law. It is time we get the Access Technology Affordability Act and the Blind Americans Return to Work Act passed. Object to harmful legislation, raise expectations, remove barriers. We will build a better future together. Thank you.
3: Thank you, Jesse. All right, so along with all of our activity at the federal level and the state level, there's a lot of individual advocacy items that we do, more self-advocacy that so many of you do, and I know that so many of you get help and mentorship from one of our members on the staff,
0: who also helps with things like our Tenbrook Law Symposium. You'll hear more about that and all of our voting work. So here, please welcome Sanho Steele Lashar.
4: The Jacobus Tenbrook Disability Rights Law Symposium is the largest and most significant disability rights law symposium in the world. 2025 was our 18th such symposium. It brought together more than 250 attorneys and advocates to elevate disability rights worldwide. This year's theme, Democracy, Justice, and the Rule of Law, Defending and Protecting Our Right to Live in the World. Its 23 sessions covered topics ranging from emerging regulations and rapidly changing Supreme Court precedent and everything in between. In addition, we've been hard at work assisting you, our current and future members, with all manner of civil rights issues. Since our report at the last convention, we have assisted in more than 400 cases around issues affecting our blind community. We have offered everything from legal information and resources, referrals to third parties, brief services, and full litigation. Just some of our work this past year included advocating for a blind high school student who showed up to his advanced placement exam only to learn that no one had thought to send a Braille exam. That's the right answer. We successfully worked with the college board to emboss and overnight a Braille copy of his test. He took it, and I'm happy to say he graduated with his classmates the following week. When another student went blind at the very end of his junior year, he began self-advocating. Unfortunately, the district gave him a 504 plan instead of an IEP and required him to stay home because they were uncomfortable having a blind student in their building. No matter how hard he fought, no matter how hard his affiliate supported him, the school said no. They refused to provide evaluations, accommodations, or services of any kind. With our help, we worked throughout the summer to get him what he needed. Ultimately, he received everything that he had requested and more, and was able to start back in his honors classes in the fall. We've continued assisting elementary students and other K-12 students around the country to become fluent in Braille, to reach age and stage appropriate levels with access technology and orientation and mobility, self-advocacy, getting off of program modification, and reaching and maintaining grade level so that they may compete on terms of equality with their non-disabled peers. We've also continued assisting disabled employees in filing formal charges of discrimination in those instances where their employers refuse to provide reasonable accommodations or make the workplace accessible as required by law. One such charge of discrimination resulted in a settlement for all unpaid wages, all reasonable accommodations, a transfer to a warehouse that he could reach on paratransit, and within 3 months, he was offered a promotion. But that's not all. Just some of our additional projects included providing training on accessible voting and the Help America Vote Act of 2002 in strategic partnership with the National Disability Rights Network. Providing trainings on the importance and the breadth of Section 504 of the Rehab Act and Title II of the ADA. Drafting two articles on IEP advocacy for Future Reflections magazine. Drafting an article on web and software accessibility for the American Bar Association Journal on Human Rights. Facilitating the 2025 IEP Advocacy Academy at our national office. Continuing to train and assist IEP advocates throughout the country. Advocating against proposed changes in regulations from various government agencies and more. Further, we coordinated the 2024 Blind Voter Survey from October through December of last year. Thank you so much to each of our 639 respondents. Among those respondents, 502 voted in person at their local polling place, 434 of whom requested or were offered an accessible ballot marking device as soon as they entered the building. Although 118 of us reported that our poll workers had problems setting up the machine, 423 of us said that the ballot marking devices were up and running upon our arrival. Of us cast our ballots on accessible ballot marking devices with no problem. However, 38% of us were not so lucky. This often forced us to sacrifice our right to a private and independent vote. Overall, 544 respondents voted privately and independently in the 2024 election. Of us voted privately and independently using an accessible ballot marking device. However, there is still work to be done. Ballots from accessible ballot marking machines were all identifiable due to being different sizes, shapes, or thicknesses than standard ballots. Poll workers continue to show a deficit in training when they make comments such as, "You are the first person in 10 years to use this machine. Are you really sure you need one?" Even when the workers are trained and the machines operational, the machine's speed, clarity, and rate of speech continue to be barriers to our most vulnerable voters. And again, the number of blind and deafblind voters able to connect their hearing aids or their refreshable braille devices to an accessible ballot marking device, again, zero. Last year, only half of the states delivered an accessible absentee ballot. Only half of those offered accessible ballot return. Thanks to the work of our affiliates, electronic ballot return is now available statewide in Colorado, Delaware, Hawaii, Indiana, Louisiana, Maine, Massachusetts, Nevada, North Carolina, North Dakota, Rhode Island, West Virginia, and Wisconsin. Now, a note on the importance of advocacy. I have said for years that our rights are only as good as their enforcement. And yet, now, more than ever before, many of us are afraid to make our voices heard. Even so, it is absolutely vital that we continue to speak up. It is absolutely vital that we continue to speak out. We cannot do this work in silence, and we cannot do this work alone. If we are to impart anything today, may it exist at the intersection of these two quotes. From the Congressman John Lewis, when you see something that is not right, is not fair, is not just, you have to speak up. You have to speak out. You have to say something. You have to do something. And from the historian Aberjani, it can be difficult to speak truth to power. Circumstances, however, have made doing so increasingly necessary. Thank you.
5: Thank you, Sanho. As you can hear, our individual advocacy, our state-level advocacy, our federal-level advocacy, and our general counsel, we are making progress. Our optimism will not be extinguished because we are the National Federation of the Blind. I ask you, who are we?
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5: Who are we?
6: NFB.
5: Mr. President, that is the Advocacy and Policy Report.
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8: This item is meaningful social security for blind Americans. We call this a new era of opportunity, and we call it that because we have a new commissioner at the Social Security Administration. We earlier talked about the new podcast, Walking Alone and Marching Together. You can hear in Chapter 1 that at the organizing of the National Federation of the Blind, we were talking about the Social Security Administration and the program of Social Security in this nation. So we've been in this game a long time, and we are always pleased to invite leaders to this platform who share our values in terms of creating opportunities, creating incentives for people to go back into the workforce. And this commissioner was sworn in on May 7, 2025, as the 18th commissioner of the Social Security Administration. So you observe he's only 2 months in. So I think it's a statement about the power of this organization and his commitment to our shared values that he has made this a priority in his first 2 months. So yes, please welcome the Commissioner of the Social Security Administration, Frank Bisignano.

0: Thank you. What Mark did, I'm not really sure how to follow. So it's my fault because I asked for the earlier time slot, but I didn't realize he was going to have his own chant for his last name. So I, first of all, I'm honored to be here, and I think I am going to come at this job as the Commissioner of Social Security in a way it's never been come at before, and I'll explain why. And then I'm going to come at the relationship with the National Federation of the Blind in a completely different way, and I'll explain why. So you have a belief and a purpose, and your members, and you're driving with a passion and a purpose to make a better life for each other. And I can honestly say that I not only can believe and support the effort of the National Federation of the Blind, but from birth, in the multi-generational immigrant household I grew up in, I lived with my blind grandfather till his death. So I think there's never been a commissioner that could come here and say, I understand what it means to live in a household with a blind, and more importantly, have a role model as a grandfather who was blind. So it wasn't hard. It wasn't hard to say yes. It was actually all my honor and pleasure. And I'm not really sure how long it's been since a commissioner was here, but I suppose it has not been an annual event. You have my commitment that I'm accessible, I'm available, and I will work on any issue that resembles Social Security for the National Federation of the Blind. My commitment goes deep. Only 2 years ago, at Guiding Eyes for the Blind, which is in Yorktown Heights, New York, did we build a wing in memory of my grandfather there. So I think there's much more to talk about, though. I want to make a commitment. The commitment's around Social Security. And you've heard a lot. You've heard a lot. You've probably read a lot. But I'm going to set the record straight over what's occurred over the past 2 months. I like to tell people, you know, I'm the fifth, in May when I took the job, I was the fifth commissioner in 5 months. So that's not a very good place to settle into. And there was lots of things that went on, but I will share with you that the ship is being righted in a very, very quick fashion. Now, one of the things I know you're worried about is, will there be the staff to serve the public? Right? Is that true? Yes. And I think I want to share some information with you. I read yesterday in the Washington Post from an ex-Social Security Administration executive that in 1967, there were one employee for every 480 beneficiaries, And today, there's one employee for 1,400 beneficiaries. So that could scare you, right? That could scare you. Although, I will tell you the following. In 1967, all there were checks. Today, we pay 71 million Americans electronically and 600,000 with checks. In 1967, there wasn't the internet. Today, 500 million transactions are done over the internet. In 1967, there wasn't phone technology. As a matter of fact, in the beginning of 2024, we did not have phone technology. Today, of the 80 million phone calls, 90% of them are technologically served, with 40% getting instantaneous satisfaction, half of them. So I want you to think about the technology revolution we're driving. And so if you adjusted all of that, you would conclude we actually have more transactions being done technologically and thus more labor to solve the problems. Now, let's get to the grueling facts. The phones are answered quicker right now than they were 3 months ago by 50%, and even greater today. So the field offices have lost 4% of its personnel, but in fact are scheduling appointments online for you and serving those appointments in a 6-minute wait time. I commit to you that we will have the staff to do the job, and we are going to do a better job than ever before. We're a technology organization. We're a services organization. I came from a company that served every American household. I was the CEO. I've been a 2-time public company CEO in the largest financial institutions. I've been a 2-time public company COO. But this is the most important job I've ever had in my life. And to be able to work closely with the National Federation of the Blind is why I'm here. And that means many things. That means going and calling Pete Sessions next week to talk about the Act on Disability that he has right in front of him and see how we can be helpful to him. That means we've already completed the kiosks. And yes, I appreciate you all bringing it to us and making sure you held us accountable. And I always want to have a relationship where we could do it face to face and support you. This is an unbelievable, powerful group. What I saw before me, I could not have envisioned without being here. I say showing up matters. And being there and understanding the realities cannot happen over the phone. So I decided this was the most important thing in the world for me to do today, right? And that would be on most any other day also. We are here to serve you. Social Security's coming up on its 90th birthday, August 14th. My objective is that we have the next 90 years of Social Security, it being a digital first, it being a people services organization, and we should deliver for the public where they want to be served. If you want to be served in a field office, it should be the same as over the phone or on the web. And that's my commitment to you. The same experience for all. I am tremendously grateful for what has been created here by the National Federation of the Blind. I see fabulous leadership here, committed and moving the needle forward. And so in any manner that I can be helpful to the National Federation of the Blind, I will be there in a minute. Mark has my number. John knows where to find me. They have 100% commitment from me. I will come to the office in Maryland and see them also. And we will go work on everything we can to integrate your life in a manner better for the rest of time. Thank you.
1: Thank you, sir. Appreciate it. Definitely hope to see you in Baltimore.
2: Thank you, Commissioner, especially for your commitment here in front of the convention to help advance our bill with Congressman Pete Sessions to eliminate the earnings cliff in the Social Security Disability Insurance Program. So we appreciate that. And, you know, I think what we can say about your being here, besides the fact that our invitation was probably one of the first letters to hit your desk and you accepted it, we're gifting to you a customer feedback loop. So if the response times are slow, these people are going to tell you. And if the response times are good, these people are going to tell you. So the fact that you have opened up that line of communication is going to be a very important data point for you. And we genuinely appreciate that you have come to express partnership with us. So thank you for being here.
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4: On the road to independence, How My Seeing Eye Dog Allowed Me to Gain a New Perspective on Life by Old John Colconley. A photo appears on the page, the caption, Old John Colconley with his guide dog, Deputy. From the editor, Old John is an active member of the National Federation of the Blind of Texas and serves as the first vice president of the Dallas chapter after faithfully providing services as its secretary. He is pursuing a master's degree in humanities from the University of Texas at Dallas, where a doctorate will round out preparation for a job teaching social studies. Old John's research interests are Holocaust and human rights studies. Specifically, he is interested in the ways eugenics was used in the Second World War to persecute people with disabilities, since they were the first to be targeted by the Nazi regime. What he writes reminds me very much of my hopes and dreams when considering a guide dog. Here is what he has to say about his life, his mobility, and how he works to be independent. Being able to live a productive life is the greatest blessing a person can hope for, and it makes all the difference when that life is lived with dignity and self-confidence. Gaining this self-confidence not only requires staying motivated, but becoming equipped with the skills and tools necessary to achieve this goal. As a person with a visual impairment, I grew up as a person with high self-esteem, but I felt the need to enhance my ability to become even more confident when traveling to different places. This is where I held the belief that a guide dog would become useful because we would rely on each other when it came to navigating areas. The moment I have eagerly waited for came last year when I traveled to The Seeing Eye, located in Morristown, New Jersey, where I trained with my lifelong partner. The Seeing Eye is the oldest guide dog school in America, and since 1929, the year of its founding, it has demonstrated its commitment to the dignity of the blind by pairing us with a properly trained dog that is tailored to the needs of the person. I was no exception. I never imagined that I would welcome a four-legged furry friend into my life, given that training with a seeing eye dog requires proficient orientation and mobility skills. In other words, I would need to be able to judge traffic patterns when crossing streets, maintain a strong familiarity with my environment, and demonstrate the ability to determine my sense of direction in relation to it. The intense O&M training I went through over the years has paid off immensely in the end, because I achieved the goal I set for myself, which was to become fully self-confident.

0: both felt hesitant. Since he was accustomed to working with his sighted instructor, he felt like a fish out of water when I placed the guiding harness on him. In fact, this is the case with all seeing-eye dogs. When I gave him the three basic commands of forward, left, and right, he was constantly looking at the instructor and whimpering. I was told that it was normal for him to behave this way at first because we just met. However, his behavior changed after having worked with him for the first few days. I started to become familiar with him, and he began to better know and understand me. With the proper balance of affection and discipline, Deputy began to feel more comfortable and willing to work for me. In other words, we slowly became a team and started our long and productive relationship. During the 4 weeks I stayed at the Seeing Eye, my partner and I received intense training on various aspects of traveling outdoors. As the days passed, we were challenged to learn complex routes that involved various sidewalks, crossing multiple streets, and walking in areas with uneven layouts. My confidence grew each day because I had a partner to trust. As I directed him on where to go, he would lead the way. Being able to gain trust is such a powerful feeling to experience because I know I have something to rely on. This is especially the case when I am walking outside. I believe there are many advantages when working with a seeing-eye dog. A cane is a very useful tool in identifying my surroundings, such as buildings, sidewalks, stairs, tactile landmarks, and other obstacles that may come my way. However, there are certain moments when a person has to make a decision. When using my cane to cross lighted intersections, I am not only responsible for judging traffic, but also deciding when it is safe to cross. In the same way, I have to figure out how to walk around objects based on the skills I have been taught. Having the dog by my side is a huge relief in these areas. While my job is to direct the dog, the rest relies on him, since he is responsible for leading me safely to my destination. It also makes all the difference when I am crossing the street, because if I tell my dog to go forward, he does not obey this command when he feels it is not safe to do so. Similarly, his assistance really comes into play when he guides me around objects, and I do not worry about bumping into them. Training with a seeing-eye dog is the greatest decision I have made in my life, because not only do I feel more independent, but I am also experiencing companionship and a dog's unconditional love. Over the past year we have been together, our bond has grown immensely and continues to strengthen. Deputy is always ready to do his job and is a strong observer of his environment. In the same way, he is very attentive to my needs. I look forward to the many moments we will share over the years. This is a treasure that I will forever value and remember.
1: 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We're NFBRN, the National Federation of the Blind Radio Network.
2: That NFB resolution by Jonathan Mosen. There's a photo on the page, the caption, Jonathan Mosen. From the editor, Jonathan Mosen is well known to many blind people who follow technology. He was a prominent spokesman for HumanWare when they introduced the Braille Note and now hosts the popular FSCast, sponsored by the VFO Group, formerly Freedom Scientific. This article first appeared on July 7, 2016, in a blog entry on Mosen Consulting's website. At the 2016 convention, this organization passed Resolution 2016-04. It was controversial, not because anyone disputed the truth of the assertions, but because it criticized Apple for quality control. Apple is a company which is credited by anyone with brains with breaking a barrier many of us feared would stifle technological progress for the blind. They figured out a way to make a touchscreen usable by blind people when it seemed that the very nature of the technology would preclude any exploration to find the number or the button desired. No matter how much the NFB applauds Apple for its innovations through the purchase of its products, favorable articles and user reviews, and even granting them the most prestigious award we have for the developers of technology, any word of criticism is regarded by some as blasphemy. Let the Federation be a watchdog seeking to ensure fair treatment by a blindness agency, an accrediting body, or a government policy or procedure, and the organization is either applauded for taking a stand or criticized for not taking a more forceful one. But let us speak about Apple, and suddenly we are unappreciative, overly critical, and unduly demanding. Whether we like it or not, the controversy over the resolution passed concerning Apple raises serious questions about what we, who are blind, think about blind people. Are we full-fledged consumers with the right to say when something we have purchased doesn't work as it should? Do we have real rights when it comes to expressing our views, or must we confine ourselves to saying only what those who rely on charity and goodwill have the right to say? No matter how courteously or constructively our concerns are put forward, If they involve Apple, they cause a firestorm which

0: inevitably finds people questioning our motives, our reasonableness, and our record of working constructively, not only for access, but for the ability to efficiently use devices so important to our daily existence. It is refreshing to see that some who are not associated with us share our opinion that calling for quality access is not a violation of civilized behavior, and that, in fact, we must exercise our rights as consumers whose money is as hard to come by and every bit as valuable as the money offered to Apple by people who can see. To help with a bit of translation, when Jonathan says, "I do so fully recognizing that I'm on a hiding to nothing," he meant that he is engaging in a bet which he is likely to lose and that the payoff is likely not worth the risk. Here is what he says. In writing this post, I do so fully recognizing that I'm on a hiding to nothing, and I should probably leave well enough alone. There is an ugly mob mentality that can easily get going when social media turns on an individual or organization, and it's a phenomenon that has been the fascinating subject of entire books. But after initially deciding to sit out the latest NFB resolution controversy, I decided I was being morally complicit in the mob mentality by not having the courage to share my own story and views. I was also encouraged to write this because of an amicable and reasonable Twitter exchange I had with someone whose views are not identical to mine. It made me realize that there still may be reasonable people who might appreciate a different perspective on this issue. So, for better or worse, here goes. The resolution. In case you've been fortunate enough to be under a rock and off the grid, the National Federation of the Blind has just concluded its 2016 convention. NFB is a consumer organization that also provides services, now extending to the development of assistive technology that runs on a range of platforms, including iOS. Resolutions can be proposed by any member. They are first discussed at the Resolutions Committee. The Resolutions Committee then votes on whether they should be discussed by the convention, which is the supreme governing and policymaking body of the organization. So if you pay your subscription, join the Federation, you too could propose a resolution next year. The following resolution was proposed and ultimately adopted by NFB. Resolution 2016-04 regarding Apple's inadequate testing of software releases. Whereas Apple Incorporated has made VoiceOver, a free and powerful screen access program, an integral part of many of its products, including the Apple Macintosh, iPhone, iPod Touch, Apple TV, and iPad. And whereas, when a significant software update for one of these products is released, there are often accessibility bugs that impact the usability of the product by blind users, causing them to lose their productivity or their ability to perform certain job duties when the use of Apple devices is required. And whereas, recent updates have included a large number of serious, moderate, and minor bugs that have made it difficult or impossible for blind people to perform various tasks, such as answering calls, browsing the internet, entering text into forms, or adding individuals to the contact's favorites list. And whereas, for example, after iOS 9 was released, some iPhones running VoiceOver occasionally became unresponsive when getting a phone call, and there was no way to choose any option on screen. And whereas, although this issue was fixed in a new release of iOS, it would not have occurred if Apple had conducted more thorough testing with VoiceOver. And whereas another example of inadequate testing by Apple involves VoiceOver failing to render the contents of the screen when a user attempts to add a contact to the favorites list in the phone app and has multiple contact groups from which to select. And whereas, because Apple products and its accessibility tools are built by the same company, there is no need to share confidential information with partners that may affect the normal development of the software. And whereas, we recognize the efforts made by Apple to inform developers about the accessibility features built into Apple products and encourages the company to keep working in that direction. However, several accessibility issues still appear with new software releases even when they have been reported during beta testing. And whereas, it is vital that Apple give priority to addressing bugs that have an impact on accessibility before releasing software updates. Now, therefore, be it resolved by the National Federation of the Blind in convention assembled this 4th day of July, 2016, in the city of Orlando, Florida, that this organization call upon Apple to make non-visual access a major priority in its new and updated software by improving its testing of new releases to ensure that non-visual access is not limited or compromised. And be it further resolved that this organization call upon Apple to work actively to incorporate feedback from testers who use VoiceOver during the beta testing phase of software development to ensure that accessibility for blind individuals is fully and properly addressed. Quality control. Quality control problems are rampant within Apple, not just where accessibility is concerned, but with software in general. If you take even the most cursory of glances at the technology news, you'll have seen a number of examples. Most recently, some units of Apple's latest pride and joy, the 9.7-inch iPad Pro, were bricked by what was supposed to be a minor software update. Some Sprint users couldn't connect to LTE after iOS 9.3. You may remember that a minor update to iOS 8 broke LTE functionality, causing massive problems for those who were unfortunate enough to upgrade before the update was pulled. The issues with VoiceOver and iOS 9 were just the latest in a series of significant problems over the last few years. I could go back further, but let's just look at iOS 8 on release day. There were serious issues affecting the two-finger double tap when an incoming call was received. Answering a call would not always pause audio that was playing, and the phone could get itself into a state where it was difficult to stop audio without hanging up a call. Remember the dial pad bug in iOS 8? If you tried to do something as simple as call a number using the phone keypad, it would often get stuck emitting a DTMF tone. Each key you pressed would cause one tone to pile on another. On iOS 8 release day, Bluetooth keyboard support with VoiceOver on was so unreliable that it was useless for practical purposes. If you had a Braille display and no Bluetooth keyboard, QuickNav was stuck on and there was no way you could disable it unless you were able to borrow someone else's keyboard and pair it, or buy a Bluetooth keyboard expressly to get around Apple's bug. When VoiceOver was enabled, Siri would often be cut off in its responses. And the really big one, VoiceOver was completely broken if you had a Braille display and had chosen a particular configuration for status cells. There was no way to recover from this one without sighted assistance. Let's move on to iOS 9. This was the release that the tech press said would be lighter on features because there was a need to make the OS more stable. Do you remember how flaky Bluetooth keyboard support was for some of us, only when VoiceOver was running? There were times when entering text into an edit field did absolutely nothing. If you were really lucky, turning VoiceOver off and back on again got things working for a while. If you were a little less lucky, but still a bit lucky, rebooting the device would get things working. Still, others couldn't get Bluetooth keyboards working at all, no matter what they did. I remember long, convoluted Twitter discussions as many of us tried to find the variable that would make Bluetooth keyboards work. Remember the famous iOS 9 focus bug? This was a particular problem in apps where you'd want to return to your previous place, such as Twitter and podcast apps. It made using apps like Twitterific, Tweetings, or Downcast a miserable experience because you couldn't pick up from where you left off. There were numerous other ones, but let me be clear that every piece of software ever written has bugs, so I want to focus on the really big one. As the NFB resolution mentioned, there was the call answering issue, a showstopper if there ever was one. It saddens me that many of those who were not affected by it trivialized the impact that it had on those of us who were. To recap, when you received an incoming phone or FaceTime call, VoiceOver became unresponsive. It wasn't possible to answer a call or navigate the screen. I can tell you that as a business owner and a dad, this was a very high-impact bug, and it was totally unacceptable that the software was released in this state. Don't agree? Well, let's take blindness out of the mix for a bit. What do you think would have happened if even 20% of the entire iPhone user base found after installing iOS 9 that they couldn't take phone calls anymore? It would be Apple Maps all over again. Apple would have been a laughingstock for making a phone that doesn't even let you answer the phone. The blind business owner who relies on their iPhone to get their sales leads, the blind attorney who needs to hear from their office, the blind parent who needs to be able to pick up a call from their kid, they've all paid exactly the same money for their iPhone as anyone else. And if it's not unacceptable for sighted people to be unable to answer their phone, not just occasionally, but always, then allowing software to go out that makes it impossible for numerous blind people to answer the phone is an act of discrimination. It's not deliberate, it's not willful, but discrimination need not be deliberate or willful for discrimination to have taken place. We have enough barriers and ignorance to overcome without these sorts of preventable barriers getting in our way. These devices aren't toys, they're now an essential tool in our productivity armory for many of us. I have seen it suggested that this serious call answering bug was introduced late in the beta cycle, too late for Apple to do anything about. This is unequivocally false, and I'm going to give you dates to back that statement up. First, a bit of background. I believe in trying to make constructive, positive contributions where that's an option. All the way back in iOS 7, many of us had become troubled by the dwindling quality control of Apple's accessibility offerings. To try to make a positive difference, I set up a private email list of registered blind Apple developers. The idea was, and is, that we compare notes and try to find steps to reproduce a bug so we can lodge the most accurate bugs we can with Apple. Incidentally, the very accessibility of lodging bugs has varied a lot over the years, from the excellent to the near impossible. This email list means that I can tell you exactly when I became aware of the serious call answering bug. Bonnie and I were married on 27 June last year. I therefore refrained from installing the iOS 9 beta on my main device until we were back from our honeymoon. On 4 July, I first reported issues with answering calls. By that stage, we were only at iOS 9 beta 3. I suspect that if the bug was present early on in the cycle like that, it was present from the beginning. Certainly it was present in early July, a full 2.5 months before iOS 9 was officially released. When I lodged the bug, I gave it the highest priority I could, stressing emphatically what a showstopper this one was. I was also able to make it clear, because of the private email list I run, that it was affecting some people, but not others. Some people with the same model phone as I had were affected, while other users of the very same model were not. I have huge empathy for the Apple quality assurance folks, because a bug like this, that affects some people but not others, is the absolute worst to track down. Nevertheless, the software was released in the full knowledge that there were going to be some blind people for whom a core function of the device they paid for was useless, and I would be surprised if I had been the first person to log the issue in early July. As the resolution also pointed out, Apple is in a unique position, and it's something they market as a strength. They have full control over all the hardware and software. They're not trying to provide access over the top of an operating system. It's part of the operating system. iOS 9 was also the first iOS release to go into public beta. As I blogged when that move was announced, having more data to draw from isn't going to help if quality assurance isn't resourced appropriately. And really, this is all the resolution is saying. I can't speak for its drafters, but I can say that I'm not for one second suggesting that Apple is lessening its commitment to accessibility. Far from it. If you've got your hands on iOS 10 already, you'll know that it's packed with some cool new accessibility features, some of which I've been wanting for years. I don't question for a single second that everyone at Apple has a deeply entrenched, profound commitment to accessibility, and through it, to making the world a better place. They sure have changed my life for the better, and chances are, if you're reading this, they've changed yours too. But surely dialogue in our community hasn't descended to the notion that unless you're totally for Apple, you're against them. Clearly, Apple continues to have quality control issues across the board. You'd have to be pretty blinkered not to acknowledge that. In my view, it's not that anyone there isn't truly dedicated or competent, but there clearly seems to be a resource shortfall in quality assurance. Many users of Apple's tech, from a range of perspectives, have said similarly, and I for one am glad that the NFB has reminded Apple and the wider public of how vulnerable we blind people are when quality assurance is under-resourced. We're a small population, and bugs that have a tiny impact on the user base overall can have a debilitating impact on us. Picking apples. It's been said by some that NFB seems to be picking on Apple, perhaps because Apple doesn't engage with our community in the same way other companies do. I don't always succeed at this, but I find that not much good comes from attributing motive, and that it's best to take an argument on its merits if possible. As someone very badly hit by the phone answering bug, I felt heard, understood, relieved that finally someone was speaking up for me. It's also natural that with Apple having done so well, more blind people are using Apple mobile devices than any other type. With that success, inevitably comes greater scrutiny. However, I'd like to have been spoken up for in other ways as well. I'm an Android user now, and would use Android more if it weren't for the abysmal state of support for my primary medium, Braille. NFB has championed Braille over the years, and a resolution letting Google know in no uncertain terms that they must do better would be both welcome and overdue. Technology plays such a big part in all of our lives now that I suspect there are a number of cases where we'd like to see tech companies do much better. Perhaps Americans who feel this way will put forward their own resolutions next year. I don't believe that the absence of these resolutions in any way invalidates the strength of the resolution that was adopted, but when we as blind people call for truly equitable access, I do think that such calls should also be equitably distributed. NFB said something that clearly needed to be said. The impact of unresolved accessibility bugs has been dire for 3 consecutive major releases now, and is symptomatic of a wider software QA, bracket, quality assurance, close bracket, issue. In constructively pointing out the need for meaningful dialogue and timely resolution, that doesn't preclude us from celebrating the revolution Apple has brought about, for which they deserve warm congratulations. And despite the strong market share of mobile devices Apple enjoys in our community, it is critical that we also focus on other players who are not doing so well, so that like everyone else, we as blind people truly can choose the technology we use based on preference and need.
1: 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Because low expectations create obstacles between blind people and our dreams. NFBRN, the National Federation of the Blind, Radio Network.
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3: 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A listener seeks advice about what options exist to assist blind wheelchair users with travel. And in our tech tip, how to fix it when your iMessage conversations don't speak automatically anymore. It's Jonathan Mosen at the Jennigan Institute in Baltimore, Maryland, welcoming you to episode 26 of the podcast. And this is the final opportunity that I have to remind you of our boutique on indoor wayfinding technology. It's going to be happening on May the 27th at 2 o'clock Eastern via Zoom. The indoor navigation technology field has expanded greatly in recent years. With the advancement of beacon, laser mapping, and smartphone technology, finding your way around a large and complex indoor space, like an airport or office building as a blind person, has become much easier. And in this boutique, we're going to be covering the different types of indoor navigation, smartphone applications, and the future of indoor navigation. You can register for the Indoor Navigation Software Boutique today by heading to nfb.org/cena. That's nfb.org/CENA, and then you can click on the boutique and training link, and you'll be able to find the registration process there. We will be giving you an abridged version of the boutique here on Access On, but the advantage of actually attending in person is that you can ask questions about what you're hearing, and there's a lot of value in doing that. So we look forward to seeing you there. Now, we had a busy Global Accessibility Awareness Day here at the National Federation of the Blind on the evening of Thursday, May the 15th. We had our presidential release live, where President Riccobono and I talked about a number of things pertaining to accessibility. One of the key things I wanted to draw to your attention, in case you haven't heard about it yet, is the partnership that was announced between the National Federation of the Blind and InnoSearch. And I'll read you this media release now, in case you haven't seen it yet. It says the National Federation of the Blind, NFB, the transformative membership and advocacy organization of blind people, is proud to announce a formal partnership with InnoSearch AI, an innovative AI-powered accessibility and shopping platform. This groundbreaking collaboration aims to transform the digital experience for blind and low vision users by combining InnoSearch's cutting-edge technology with the NFB's deep expertise in advocacy and community empowerment. Together, InnoSearch AI and the NFB are committed to building a more accessible internet where shopping, travel, and digital services are designed with everyone in mind. We are thrilled to join forces with the NFB, an organization with a long-standing legacy of advocacy and empowerment, said Patrick Long, CEO and co-founder of InnoSearch AI. Our shared commitment to independence, innovation, and access for all makes this partnership a natural fit. The strategic partnership will develop meaningful community-driven initiatives that make digital services more accessible and helpful for blind and low-vision users. The National Federation of the Blind has always been at the forefront of ensuring that blind people are on the cutting edge of new tools for accessing information, and this is especially crucial in digital shopping spaces. We're not just waiting for solutions, we're helping shape them. Through our collective experience and expertise, we provide valuable insights about what works and what doesn't for blind consumers, said Mark A. Riccobono, president of the National Federation of the Blind. This partnership with InnoSearch AI demonstrates that the collaborative approach into new high-impact areas of technology and commerce can truly meet the needs of blind consumers and the broader market. Making a great impact together. InnoSearch AI and the National Federation of the Blind will work together to establish the following. Roundup to donate feature. InnoSearch AI will implement a roundup donation feature at checkout, allowing shoppers to round their purchases to the nearest dollar, with the change going directly to the NFB. This small action will generate recurring support for critical programs and advocacy efforts. Welcome credit for new users. The partnership includes a $10 welcome credit for new InnoSearch users who sign up via a unique referral link. This promotes digital inclusion and encourages users to explore the growing suite of services offered through the InnoSearch platform. Shaping the platform's development. The NFB will engage in quarterly strategy sessions with InnoSearch leadership to share feedback, guide accessibility improvements, and identify future collaboration opportunities. Real users will help shape the platform's development so it continues to serve the community's evolving needs. Promoting to the nation's blind. The NFB will promote InnoSearch AI throughout our national networks and channels, such as digital communications, physical publications, and events, ensuring that the nation's blind are informed and empowered to benefit from this next generation platform. Advancing digital accessibility and features. The two organizations will collaborate on training, outreach, and service programs to empower users with the tools they need to navigate the online world independently. This includes joint workshops on how to use InnoSearch's accessible features with popular screen readers and magnification software, as well as continued exploration of ways to embed InnoSearch's services into the NFB's outreach and support work. The National Federation of the Blind and InnoSearch AI are excited to promote and improve digital literacy. Together, we are transforming dreams into reality. Now, we have talked here on Access On about InnoSearch, but if you haven't been there before, you can go to InnoSearch, that's InnoSearch.ai, and you can also phone InnoSearch and engage with them over the phone, and that technology is improving all the time. And the number to get in touch there is 855-SHOP-GPT. That's 855-746-7478. Now, the Roundup technology is in place right now. If you don't have an InnoSearch account, and it is possible for you to make purchases if you don't, every time you make a purchase, you'll be invited to enable the Roundup feature so that that particular purchase's change will be rounded up to the nearest dollar and the change donated to the National Federation of the Blind. If you have an InnoSearch account, so you're logged in when you make a purchase, once you enable the Roundup feature, it stays enabled until you disable it again. And we hope that you won't do that, because all these things really add up and help. So that's the way it works, and it is up and running now. So next time you make a purchase with InnoSearch, do be sure to enable that Roundup feature and make a small contribution to the programs. The valuable advocacy efforts of the National Federation of the Blind.
4: 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Or send a check to National Federation of the Blind and mention hashtag Give25 and the fund in the memo. The winner will be announced July 13th, 2025. 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
3: 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And that's why we devoted an extended webinar to them a few weeks ago. We're going through some highlights of that webinar here on Access On. We're now up to WebEx, which is a platform that we don't hear as much about, particularly since during the pandemic, it wasn't really in the best shape from an accessibility perspective. But as we'll hear, it appears to have come a long way, and Carl Belanger from our Center of Excellence in Non-Visual Accessibility takes us through that.
5: WebEx was one of the early juggernauts in the online meeting space. They were around well before the pandemic and were used by a number of companies for online meetings back in the mid-2010s. They historically were not great with accessibility, and I had some opportunity to go explore the accessibility of WebEx early on in the COVID days, and it was not great. There were many issues, many unlabeled controls, many things labeled weirdly, but things have changed. WebEx, like Zoom, is a full-featured meetings, messaging, calls, etc. platforms. They have their own AI assistants now and can do a lot of things that Zoom can do. They do offer a free plan, which is 40-minute meetings for up to 100 people. If you buy their monthly tier, it's like $13. That offers more people, longer meetings, and I believe it's 10 gigabytes of cloud recording space for your meetings. Or you can do the WebEx phone plan for $25 a month, which has the ability to set up a phone number and receive calls at that number and set up call queues and forwarding and custom greetings and all those business phone type abilities. WebEx works primarily through its desktop app, which we'll get into in a minute. And it also works through, you can join a meeting with your browser if you, say, get a meeting link and don't have a WebEx app on your computer or are not able to install one for whatever reason. WebEx does also have mobile apps, again, iOS and Android. Again, they offer much of the same functionality as far as the meetings are concerned, to join, hosts, interact with meetings, and on, again, they're all fully accessible on mobile. So you can go through and do whatever you need to do with a screen reader. Although when I was attempting to do some testing on the mobile apps, there were a few occasions where it said there was a server error and would not let me join the meeting. So the stability of the WebEx mobile app may or may not be quite up to par with how the stability is on the others. So now we're on the WebEx screen.
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6: 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Edit Carl Bell on Jay's meeting.
5: 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I'll press tab.
6: Clear input button.
5: Every field here will have this clear input button once there's data in it. I'll keep tabbing.
6: Meeting templates, WebEx meetings, default combo box, collapse meeting.
5: So because we're on the free plan, we only have the default template, but you can create other custom templates to set up different settings. So you could have one for your personal meetings with very low security and not a lot of stuff. You could have one for public meetings that requires a waiting room or other features. I'll keep tabbing.
6: More information for meeting template button.
5: And more information, if I press spacebar on this.
6: Meeting templates include custom scheduling settings, so you can reuse the same settings for future meetings. Meeting templates aren't supported for meetings that use your personal room link.
5: And so, again, it gives you just a nice little description. And that's not a pop-up window that you need to close or anything like that. It just displays the text on the screen, and the screen reader reads it, which is very nice. I'll press tab.
6: Month. 4. Start date spin button 4/16.
5: And we're setting our start date now, so we're on the month field.
6: Day. Start date. Day. Start date. 17.
5: And it was started on 16. I just changed it to tomorrow.
6: Year. Start date. 2025.
5: Spin. And year is 2025. I do want to have this meeting sometime soon, so I'll tab.
6: Hour. 16. Start time spin button 16.
5: And I am using a 24-hour time, so 16 or 4 o'clock p.m., and you can set your start time.
6: Minute. Start time.
5: And we have the hour and minute drop downs.
6: Meeting start time button. Hour. 16. End third minute. End time. 30. Spin box. Meeting end time button.
5: And that will set the meeting end time.
6: Month. 4. End set day. End date. Year. End date. 2000 time zone combo box. UTC 0.
5: We have our end date and our time zone that our meeting is in.
6: Recurrence. You can click to schedule recurrence meeting. Checkbox not checked.
5: And recurrence, do we want to make this a meeting that happens at a set pattern?
6: Meeting link combo box generate a one-time meeting link collapsed.
5: And meeting link, we can choose to have it generate a link or to use our personal meeting room.
6: More information for add a space button. Create a space with all invitees for this meeting checkbox not checked.
5: I'll explain what this create a space is.
6: More information for prepare for the meeting by starting a conversation and sharing files with meeting invitees in a link space. Create a space.
5: So a space is essentially just like a chat room or an instant message chat with all the meeting attendees where anyone who has the link can join and share comments, post documents or their files for the meeting, or generally go through it in that way and work with what we have. I'll press tab.
6: Description, edit blank.
5: Description is just you can put a summary of what we're going to be talking about.
6: Advanced settings button.
5: Advanced settings has a lot of cool features in it. We'll get back to that.
6: Invitees 1. 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
5: And here's where we can invite specific people.
6: 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Remove all invitees button. Schedule button.
5: And we're at the schedule button.
6: Remove all. Attendee list. List attendee list. Carl Bell on J organizer the state.
5: So, and then it shows that the only attendee we have right now is me as the organizer. Now, this is not integrated with our Outlook or anything because here at the NFB, we don't use WebEx. But if it were, you'd be able to get at your company's contacts and things like that as needed.
6: Invite advanced settings button.
5: So let's go back to advanced settings.
6: Advanced settings. Screen grouping. Back to basic settings button. Back to basic settings.
5: All right, that'll take us back to, as it says, the basic settings. I'll press tab.
6: More information for meeting type button. Meeting type combo box WebEx Meetings Pro 3 free collapsed. 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One of three selected security use left right. Security widget grouping. Security scroll area grouping. 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Meeting password edit. Must contain requirement.
5: And it sets a meeting password.
6: 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Refresh password.
5: And we can hit refresh, which changes will change it.
6: Exclude password from email invitation checkbox not checked. More information for auto admit button. Choose what happens for people who aren't on the invite or who aren't signed in. They can join the meeting. One of three radio button checked.
5: And so people who aren't explicitly invited, do we want to let them join the meeting?
6: They wait in the lobby until they're admitted. Two of three radio button checked.
5: Wait in the waiting room?
6: They can't join the meeting. Three of three radio
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6: 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Record the meeting. 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
5: You can record the meeting, and if you have a paid plan and record to the cloud, it says here it will include AI summaries and chapters.
6: 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Light skin tone.
5: Raise hand.
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5: You can send reactions, and the first time you do that, it will prompt you to select a skin tone that you want to use for your reactions. 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
6: Self-view location. 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
5: As with any chat program, I'll just type hi. 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
6: Cancel button. Messages to everyone will be saved after the meeting. 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Messages to everyone will be saved. 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
5: And we can close the chat panel. 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
6: Messages.
5: Like that.
6: Carl Bell.
5: So.
6: Pop out panel.
5: I will
6: close
5: the chat panel.
6: More panels button. More panel menu. Expand.
5: So now we have more panels.
6: Top. Blank.
5: And there aren't any for us to show.
6: Carl Bell on Jay's show closed captions button.
5: Again, we have our closed caption options.
6: Closed caption. Hide meeting controls. Carl Bell on Jay's meeting dialog. Video on content window. Carl Bell on Jay. Step away from meeting. More options. Waiting for others to join. Invite people button. Copy meeting information. Carl Bell. Your network connection. Layout. Minimize button. Max. Clip. Carl Bell. 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
1: 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Back button. Meeting.
0: And we'll go
1: apply
0: back.
1: Button. Cancel. Allow for all attendees. These settings don't affect the host, co-hosts, and presenter, because they always have them on. Start Slido, polling and Q&A, checkbox checked all plus, A.
0: So now we have some more options whether participants can do some of these things to start polling.
1: Annotation checkbox checked.
0: Start annotation.
1: Remote control checkbox checked.
0: Use remote control. I know someone was asking about that in Teams earlier, so WebEx does have that as well.
1: Share content checkbox checked.
0: Whether they should be able to share content.
1: View participants list checkbox checked.
0: Whether you can hide the participants list from the non-host attendees if you want.
1: More information for raise hand button.
0: And then
1: allow for everyone. Raise hand when this option.
0: We're back to the whether it should be allowed or disallowed for everyone.
1: Show display. Send reaction. Participant. More information for check. Allow for everyone. Start video. Carl Bellon.
0: Out of that.
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0: I will go into the apps and show that real quick.
1: 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Not checked. Close app panel button. 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
0: And so we have all these different apps here that you can add to your meeting. 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
0: And so there's 82 different apps here that you can go through.
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0: And these are just the featured apps. So what I'm going to demonstrate last is that you can have with WebEx, it has a really nice actual web-based client as well. So what I've actually done while we've been taking questions is remotely connected to another system here in the building and gotten the meeting link up for that computer. So we may get some double screen reader speech. I will try to keep that to a minimum.
1: Remote session. Carl Bellon. Remote session document. Yeah. JAWS 2025.2503.39.400 is running on the remote machine.
0: So as we just heard, we have a copy of JAWS running on the remote system.
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1: Because I was doing this earlier in testing, I called it IBTC because this is one of the computers in our International Braille and Technology Center, which is still fine. I'll press tab.
0: Clear input name left parent required. Remember me checkbox checked. So clear checkmark.
1: And you can decide whether you want it to remember your name.
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1: And it's just saying, you know, if you join, you agree to the WebEx legalese and privacy and all that. Let's just join.
0: Space. Heading level 1 starting your meeting dot dot dot. Link skip to main heading level 1 starting your. Link's main read avatar of Carl heading level 1 Carl Bella. Thanks for waiting. We'll start the meeting when the host joins.
1: The WebEx online browser meeting shows a very similar interface to the actual meeting, but it is in a web browser, so you can navigate through with your HTML controls and move by button and form field and things like that. You have access to most of the same controls, including sharing, accessing chat, and all that. And it works really well. All the controls are labeled. All the interfaces work well. So it's definitely, if you don't want to put the WebEx software on your computer, or you're just joining the occasional meeting, don't be scared off by the join in browser option, because that definitely does look like a viable service for if you need to just join a one-off meeting and don't want to have software cluttering up your computer.
2: We have some time for some listener comments, and Lachlan Thomas is bringing back some memories for me. He says, it's wonderful that the DeckTalk voices are available on the BT Speak product, but I personally would like to see DeckTalk on the iPhone, even if it requires downloading an app from the App Store to use the voices, just as you currently do for eSpeak NG. Brian Blasey told me that DeckTalk is now owned by Human Voice LLC. It seems that Human Voice LLC is a very small operation. I can't even seem to find a website for them to contact them regarding DeckTalk on the iPhone. I remember back in the main menu days you used DeckTalk Access 32. If a modern version of DeckTalk were available for Windows, would you or anyone else want to use it? Certainly, if DeckTalk existed on the iPhone, I'd use it. Thanks, Lachlan. Well, it's good to have that choice, isn't it? I mean, DeckTalk used to be the gold standard, and I remember that they were very expensive pieces of hardware, and a lot of people aspired to own one. So when DeckTalk became available in software, it was quite the big thing. Whether there'd be a lot of demand for it or not now, I don't know, but it would be nice, I suppose, to have that choice. Rick Roderick says, how are the talks with Facebook going? The website on the desktop with Windows 11 is still a mess. The empty block quotes are still there. The constant refreshing is causing me to lose my place. I tried turning refresh off in JAWS, and I saw fewer posts. When I tried to react in another way than like, I am moved to another part of the page, and I can't react at all. Facebook has known about these problems for some time. Facebook took down the basic mobile site and has not explained what the alleged security problems were. Thanks very much, Rick. Well, I can tell you that discussions between the National Federation of the Blind and Meta are ongoing. We don't have a lot of progress to report in terms of fixes to the Facebook website. There have been a number to the iOS app, but undoubtedly we are getting a steady stream of people concerned about the quality of the Facebook website as it stands at the moment. We are meeting with Meta developers and conveying those concerns. We believe these are serious, and we do hope that there will be some action in the near future, particularly given the deprecation of the MBASIC site. This next email says, hi, Jonathan. It's Chris Westbrook from the Jigsaw chapter of the NFB of Pennsylvania. I recently got a Google Pixel tablet because I am doing some app development and wanted an Android device to test with. I am impressed with Android 15. Braille support seems improved from when I last remembered it, and I am getting much less cutting out with my cochlear implant than before. I know this is a result of Android 15 because my tablet had to update, and I noticed the changes after the update. I think Android may be a valid choice for my next cell phone. I just wanted to share my experiences and encourage others to give Android another look. Thank you, Chris. That is most helpful feedback. Tina Hansen writes, I've noticed a trend, fewer devices offering physical controls. Instead, we're seeing more and more devices with touchscreens or touch-sensitive areas. While this can be good, it can also be bad. One area where I've noticed this is devices that are not just Bluetooth speakers, but also essential oil diffusers. I've tried a couple of these devices, and since I like to enjoy relaxing music through the night, I've needed to keep an iPad nearby if I want to change the selection or control the playback. Many speakers don't have separate transport and volume controls, but only have controls that do one thing when pressed and released quickly, and another when you press and hold them. While that doesn't bother me, I know some probably would have dedicated controls, much like those on CD players. But those controls are also still common on devices like the Victor Reader Stream. I also have never seen a numeric keypad which would allow for direct track entry on commercial MP3 players, but it's still on the Victor Reader Stream and devices like it. This background prompts a question: is there a need to restore physical controls to make electronics or appliances accessible? Should physical controls be abandoned and replaced with voice controls? Should the numeric pad be a part of the touchscreen interface and include voice output? What about a remote control? Before I got to know the iPhone, I absolutely had to have physical buttons. I'm not so insistent on that now, but I still like the value of a physical interface. I can also see both the benefits and drawbacks of everything done via a voice interface. Some would like it, but others would feel uneasy. Plus, a voice interface might be more difficult for those who are deafblind. Tina, the manufacturing industry's got itself into a position now where these touch interfaces, be they touch surfaces or full touch screens, are cheaper to manufacture, and they also last a bit longer in many cases because there are no physical buttons to wear out, and that is why we're starting to see them in many places. I think the key to the future is this concept of multimodality, which means that you have a number of ways of controlling the same thing. We're seeing this with smartphone apps that control appliances and also voice interfaces for some of those appliances as well. It is important that we are involved at the conception stage of these products and that our requirements are taken into account when they're built. Paul Hopewell writes in and says, hello, Jonathan. I have just listened to the 7th of May edition of the Access On podcast. I was intrigued by your comment that you get about 8 days of battery life from your Phonak hearing aids, despite using Bluetooth streaming most of the day. I believe that I have the same model of hearing aid as you do, but I'm lucky to get 4 days of battery life. I'm using the batteries which came with the hearing aids. Do you have some longer life batteries? Are there any ways to increase battery life without stopping streaming? For example, does reducing hearing aid volume increase battery life? Well, Paul, you wouldn't want to reduce the volume or you might not be able to hear what you need to hear. I think a lot of this depends on how much power the aids are putting out. So it could be that the power required for you is different from the power required for me. So a lot of this will vary depending on the features that are enabled in your particular hearing aid, the programs you're using regularly. A lot of the time, I'm in a quiet environment like this, in a studio or an office or something like that. So the hearing aids don't have to work particularly hard to try and filter out background noise in an environment like this. And I suspect that is playing a part as well, that the more time you spend in busy environments where the aids are making calculations regularly about what is noise and what is not, will have some impact on battery life as well. It may be that certain batteries last longer than others as well. You know, just like with the batteries for your appliances, you can get longer life batteries out there. A place like Amazon has a lot of hearing aid batteries to choose from, and certainly some of them do claim longer life. Hello, Jonathan. This is Jeremy in Germany. I have two topics today: hearing aids and devices that detect drop-offs like curbs and steps, which would be a game changer, especially for wheelchair users like me. On the topic of hearing aids, I bought a pair of Oticon aids a bit over a year ago, partly based on the app's good accessibility, and just days after I got them, the app was updated and has been inaccessible ever since, even with screen recognition. The company's response to my concern was that they would pass it along, and subsequent app updates haven't addressed the issue. I am, however, delighted with the hearing aids themselves, Oticon Intent 1. That one in the model name is important because I learned that there are several sub-models of the same hearing aids, each one numbered, and the difference between them is how well they pinpoint the direction a sound is coming from. There's also a painful price difference between them. Some other hearing aid manufacturers use a similar system of having various sub-models or levels of the same hearing aid based on features like this, and having had the opportunity to try both the standard Level 3 and the impressively spatial-aware Level 1, I wanted to let other listeners know that such differentiation within the same model exists so that they know to ask a hearing aid specialist about it. I'm grateful to live in a place and in life circumstances where I was able to afford this option. My second question is whether you know of a technology that detects curbs and steps going down. I have very low but still useful vision and use a manual wheelchair. And while I always have a folding white cane with me and stop and set my brakes to use it in situations of uncertainty, I've always dreamed of having a hands-free device that scans the ground ahead of me for drop-offs. The white cane and guide dog are the gold standards of mobility, but there are many people who, for various reasons, like being manual wheelchair users or having hand or wrist issues, find that a supplement or alternative is necessary. I've followed innovations like the Vector and the Glidance with interest, but most of these excellent ideas require a free hand and don't address drop-off detection. Does anyone know of anything in development, or even of a contact point for other blind and low-vision wheelchair users where we can share strategies? Thank you for sharing such useful information with your listeners, and thank you especially for being so inclusive and respectful of people with varying levels of technology experience and proficiency. All the best from Germany. Thank you very much, Jeremy. That's a very good question. If you have some thoughts on Jeremy's question there relating to something that detects drop-off points for wheelchair users, accesson@nfb.org is the email address. You can attach an audio clip to that email. You can just write an email down. And if you're coming in from a chapter of the National Federation of the Blind, be sure to tell us that so we can give a shout out to the chapter. And a quick tech tip before we go. I had this one coming through a few days ago and thought that it might be useful to others. We had someone give us a call who was experiencing an issue where suddenly their iMessage conversations weren't speaking anymore. So typically what happens is that when you're in your iPhone's Messages app and you keep a conversation open, you can type, you can send a message, you can wait, you can hear when someone is typing, and then when they've finished and they've sent their message, it's automatically spoken. And for this user, it suddenly stopped doing it. The reason it stops doing it is that there is an item which can be enabled on the iOS router, which is called Toggle Live Regions and Announcements. And if that gets switched off accidentally, that's going to stop your messages from speaking automatically. So if that happens to you, move through the rotor using the rotor gesture, like you're turning a dial on a radio, a good old-fashioned analog radio, and you'll eventually find Toggle Live Regions and Announcements. Flick down to make sure that it is on, and you should get your automatic speaking back of your iMessage conversations. 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
4: To Park or Not to Park? By Kenneth Jernigan. As those who have read previous Colonel books know, I've been blind since birth and grew up on a farm in Tennessee. After attending the state school for the blind and going to college for undergraduate and graduate degrees, I returned to the Tennessee School for the Blind for 4 years as a teacher, hoping not only to teach something useful to blind youngsters, but also, if I could, to serve as a role model and a stimulus to accomplishment. Then, from 1953 to 1958, I taught at California's Training Center for Blind Adults, again, trying to act as a role model and provide stimulation and encouragement. In fact, my primary task was to help those who came to the center to examine blindness and their attitudes about it, to understand that they could still be competitive, productive members of society, and that they could not have the privileges of full citizenship without also assuming its responsibilities. In 1958, I went to Iowa to become director of the State Commission for the Blind, which administered a training center and other programs. Once more, I found myself examining with my trainees and students what blindness was really like, not just what it was thought to be like. How many special privileges should we take, or for that matter, even want? What did we owe to society, and what to ourselves? How important was it to avoid offending well-intentioned sighted people who offered help that we felt we didn't need? And what long-term effect would our actions have upon us and other blind people, as well as upon members of the sighted public? Such discussions led to difficult soul-searching, especially as we related them to our daily behavior. Of course, I was not just dealing with what my students felt and did, but also with my own attitudes and conduct. Self-deception is one of the easiest and most dangerous mistakes that a person can make. As director of the Iowa State Commission for the Blind, I frequently had business at the state capitol. Ordinarily, there was no trouble finding a parking place quite close to the building. However, from January until sometime in the late spring or early summer, the legislature was in session, and the capitol was always crowded. Correspondingly, the capitol grounds and parking areas were filled with cars, and if one arrived after 7:30 in the morning, he or she was likely to have to walk several blocks. If one is not in a hurry, and the weather is pleasant, as, for instance, in early May, with the birds singing, the sun shining, and the appropriations settled, such walking may be good for both body and soul, evoking thoughts of a just providence and a well-ordered world. But if the time is January, and the snow lies deep on the ground, with legislators to meet and appropriations to justify, the perspective changes. Now, it so happens that in the Iowa of that day, I was a public figure of considerable note, treated with respect and deference. Therefore, when I traveled by automobile to the Capitol to transact this or that piece of business, the security guards were pleased to see me and offer assistance. There was, at the very door of the Capitol, a parking place reserved for the handicapped, and I was a blind person. The security guards insisted that I take the parking place. More than that, they were hurt and offended if I indicated that I would park elsewhere and walk back in the snow like everybody else. The problem was not the guards or my colleagues in government or the general public. All would have been glad to have me use the handicapped parking place. Now, that is an understatement. They would have felt downright good about it. The problem was not with them. It was with me. I knew that I could walk as well as anybody else, and that, regardless of technicalities or public misconceptions, the intent which had led to the enactment of the handicapped parking permit law was to provide easy access to the building for those who had trouble in walking and truly needed it. Yet, I like comfort and approval as well as the next person. It was not pleasant to walk through the cold, wet Iowa snow in January, and it was not satisfying to hear the tone of disappointment and hurt in the voices of the security guards when I declined to use the space, regardless of how courteously and appreciatively I did it. And it was not a matter which could be faced, settled once and for all, and then put behind me. It happened over and over, because, as I have already said, I had frequent business at the state capitol in January, and the snowstorms came with discouraging regularity. So my federationism and my bodily comfort, my wish to be honest and consistent, and my wish to be polite and thought of as a good fellow. In short, my spiritual aspirations and my bodily desires were in continuous conflict. What do you think I did? In the circumstances, what would you have done? Whoever says that the world is not filled with temptations, for the blind as well as for the sighted, is either a naive nincompoop or a barefaced liar. Of such is humanity made, neither angel nor devil, but somewhere between, and always becoming.
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6: Running for the Federation, meet Ken Duke. A photo appears on the page, the caption, Ken Duke runs a half marathon with friends. From the editor, as part of the Federation's Coast to Coast Movement Challenge, we are honored to have been selected to participate in the California International Marathon, which takes place on December 7, 2025. Our National Federation of the Blind team will showcase the capabilities of blind people and generate support for the organization. We thought you would like to meet one of the accomplished blind runners who are taking part. Here is biographical information about Ken Duke. Ken Duke, a lifelong resident of Salt Lake City, Utah, is a dedicated advocate for the blind community and a proud member of the National Federation of the Blind of Utah since 2004. Currently serving as president of the Salt Lake chapter, Ken works alongside a committed board to advance the NFB's mission of empowering blind individuals to live the lives they want. Diagnosed in 1982 with retinitis pigmentosa, Ken gradually lost his sight and adapted his personal and professional goals to meet the challenges of blindness. Originally aspiring to be a furniture builder, he shifted his focus to technology, earning a degree in computer science and building a successful 30-year career in information technology as a programmer, software engineer, and project manager, supported by assistive tools like JAWS and screen magnifiers. As visual demands in the workplace increased, Ken transitioned once again, earning a business management degree from the University of Utah, where he also served as president of the Information Systems Technology Club. His leadership extends beyond the Federation. He is also president of the Achilles Utah chapter, promoting inclusion through athletics and social connection. Whether as a father, husband, president, chairman, board member, student, missionary, or volunteer, in each case, the main objectives are to work together to achieve a common goal, Ken says. I am a large recipient of service every day of my life. My family, friends, and colleagues uplift me with opportunities to grow and with experiences that advance my intellect. I also receive service regarding my personal health in the form of running partners. Without them, I would not have been able to finish over 63 marathons or be a part of the 1996 and 2002 Olympic torch relay. It seems only equitable that with so much service rendered to me, that I make it a priority to serve in the capabilities in which I can contribute. One of Ken's idols is Albert Einstein, who once wrote, 100 times every day I remind myself that my inner and outer life are based on the labors of other men, living and dead, and that I must exert myself to give in the same measures as I have received and am still receiving.
5: Blindness is not the characteristic that defines you or your future. You're listening to NFBRN, the National Federation of the Blind Radio Network.
6: Equal access to live theater. Opening New Worlds Through Audio Description and Touch Doors by Cindy Scott Houseman. A photo appears on the page, the caption, Cindy Scott Houseman. From the editor, Cindy Scott Houseman is a leader of the National Federation of the Blind of Arkansas. She lives in Little Rock, where she also owns an art gallery. Given her involvement in the arts, readers will likely not be surprised to learn that she is a theater enthusiast and has worked in that field. In this article, she describes innovations that are making theatrical performances more accessible to the blind and others. Here is what she says. Audio description, AD, makes live and recorded performances come alive for blind and low vision audiences. By narrating visual details, actions, settings, costumes, and more, it helps everyone fully experience theater, film, and other art forms. AD is now common in many movie theaters and on certain TV services, and it is gradually expanding into live theater. Experiencing Broadway and touring shows. My earliest experience with audio description were on Broadway in New York City. There, the description is often professionally produced and generally available for any performance once a show has been running for a while. These performances feature pre-recorded AD, individual sound clips carefully cued to match each moment, like any other sound cue, and synchronized with the performance through the miracles of modern technology. I also encountered pre-recorded AD on a touring show in Memphis, Tennessee. At the Broadway performances, the description ran through a provided tablet and earpiece, and at the touring performance, it ran through a free app on my phone called Gala Pro. I have since been told that Gala Pro is also an option on Broadway now as well, but that tablets are still provided for those who do not have or want to use their smartphone. Building local access in Central Arkansas. Little Rock, Arkansas, where I live, offers more live theater than one might expect, and many local theaters provide live AD for at least one performance of each production. I became personally involved in 2019, helping the Arkansas Repertory Theater, Arkansas Rep, our local Equity House, implement AD. An Equity Theater is a professional theatrical production company that operates under a contract with the Actors Equity Association, AEA, the U.S. labor union for stage actors and managers. We lined up funding, equipment, and trained voice talent, even planning pre-performance touch tours of the set. Our first internal test in early 2020 was fantastic. I was thrilled beyond anything I had imagined. Then the pandemic abruptly halted the season. A couple of years later, Sandy Pinkstaff took our initial work further. Sandy's premier AD job came about because a former student was in town visiting family. This former student is now a parent. She wanted to take her young son to the Children's Theater in the Arkansas Museum of Fine Arts, and having AD would help facilitate her understanding of the action on stage. Drawing on decades of experience as a music teacher at the Arkansas School for the Blind, and as an orientation and mobility and braille specialist, Sandy trained with the Arts Access in Raleigh, North Carolina, and Mind's Eye in St. Louis. After retiring from full-time teaching in 2023, she launched Creative Descriptions, a business dedicated to organizing and promoting AD throughout Central Arkansas. Sandy has gotten many of the theaters in Central Arkansas interested in offering AD, and she is really good at organizing all of the aspects of this business. She puts together listings of upcoming theater performances and emails this information to potential attendees. Once she knows a person has tickets, she sends show notes and all of the other details, such as what time to show up and where to meet her for the equipment. Sandy's approach therefore facilitates access not only to the performance itself, but to more of the printed information that is available to sighted patrons. A Family Affair and Touch Tour Highlights. My husband and I recently attended an Arkansas Rep performance where Sandy's son Grant, a professional actor, delivered the live description. Before the show, stage manager Luisa Torres led a memorable touch tour, letting us handle key props and set pieces so we could visualize their use during their performance. Touch tours like this add a deeper layer to audio description. Luisa was so good, I asked, where else has she done this? She told us that during the regular, fall through spring, season, she works at Baltimore Center Stage, BCS, in Baltimore, Maryland. I enjoyed pointing out the connection that this city is where the National Federation of the Blind headquarters is located. When I thought through this connection, I called Chris Danielson, editor of the Braille Monitor and Greater Baltimore Chapter President of the National Federation of the Blind of Maryland. He and I had a great conversation, comparing and visiting about each of our audio description experiences. He brought up the general show descriptions that are often given before the performance begins. If you don't know this happens, you might miss a lot of informative details. This part of the AD usually contains information from the playbill and provides detailed descriptions of the set, characters, costumes, and other pertinent details that couldn't be included in the AD during the performance because of the obvious time constraints. If this pre-show AD is a recording, it usually plays on a loop starting around 20 minutes before the show begins. I contacted the Baltimore Center Stage Theater and got to visit with Rachel Erickson, the Director of Properties. Rachel is a member of the Allyship and Advocacy Committee of the Society of Props Managers. She is very tuned into accessibility and shared with me the following insights. I was privileged to have close friends and mentors teach me early in my career that accessibility is at the core of a vibrant arts community. The Touch Tour program that we offer here at BCS exemplifies a core tenet of universal design, that an accommodation for some is ultimately a benefit for all. While we created the Touch Tour specifically for our blind and low vision patrons, it has become very popular with anyone who drops by. We have started offering additional touch tours at our student matinees, something that the teaching artist in me really enjoys. All our patrons benefit when we provide a tactile way to engage with the story, because theater, at its core, is an embodied art form. For the actual tour, I aim to curate a tactile representation for every visual storytelling element on the stage. A typical spread includes pieces of the set like floors, walls, and trim, entire costumes on dress forms, swatches of the fabrics used in costume builds, and, actual or replicas of the majority of props that are handled prominently by the actors. We arrange this all on several tables in the public lobby outside the performance space, and always have an interpreter there who serves as a tactile dramaturge. Their task is to guide our patrons through the offerings while relating them to their place and importance in the story. Because we always offer the tour at the same performance as our audio description service, the audio describer often comes through for a tour as well to gain further context for their script. I was especially interested in learning more about Rachel's innovative ideas for the future. Something else I would like to include in tours is a topographical bird's eye view of the playing space with the current shows set on it. I've seen these incredible tactile maps at places as varied as the Sagrada Familia, Church of the Sacred Family, in Barcelona, and the Andy Warhol Museum in Pittsburgh. They instantly let you gather the layout of the space or image through touch alone, which is a welcomed anchor amid the flood of descriptive words. Rachel is currently learning 3D computer modeling with the goal of using the theater's 3D printer to build these set maps in the near future. She is very grateful that her role as properties director gives her access to these emergent technologies. The first line of Baltimore Center Stage's vision statement is, "We are building a theater for everyone," and this deeply resonates with Rachel Erickson. Leadership support for access. Arkansas Rep Executive Artistic Director Will Trice, a multi-Tony Award-winning producer, shares this commitment. "The touch tours certainly weren't my original idea, but they made perfect sense once I learned about them," Will told me. "Theater is a three-dimensional art form. Well, actually four-dimensional," he said. "Scenic and props designers create environments for the performances, sometimes literal, sometimes poetic. I'm not blind or low vision myself, but it seems like being able to establish a tactile relationship with those environments would make all the difference in connecting with the performance." And under the guidance of a professional stage manager, touch tours are a relatively simple offering for most shows. Community, culture, and advocacy. The impact of accessible theater is tangible. Whenever I attend a described performance, I meet new friends from the blindness community, many of them students at World Services for the Blind. These events facilitate our active participation in the arts and invite the broader public to see us as full participants in cultural life. The model is spreading, and those of us who feel called to do so can help that spread. Audio description is appearing in Arkansas State Park visitor centers and in museums and attractions nationwide. Sometimes all it takes is asking what accessible options exist. If you ask at an attraction and find out that accessible information has not been thought through yet, this could give you, and or your chapter or affiliate, a chance to let them know what they can do to make your experience better. Concluding thoughts and a personal reflection. The arts have always been central to my life. I met my husband while working at the Arkansas Rep in the late 1980s, back when I was sighted, and our son, who is also blind, served as the Rep's property manager in 2022 and 23. Watching AD and touch tours flourish today is deeply meaningful to me. They ensure that everyone, regardless of sight, can feel fully part of the living, breathing world of theater.
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6: We Should All Live Ambitiously by John G. Paré. There is a photo on the page, the caption, John G. Paré. From the editor, John is the executive director of our advocacy and policy team, and he led the team in providing information about the programs he supervises and the legislative proposals we support. Along with his team, which some call the four J's, John, Justin, Jeff, and Jesse, they gave us both our progress and our marching orders. Here is what John said to the 2023 National Convention.
7: CNBC recently began promoting the tagline, "Live Ambitiously." Their website includes a video where each of their anchors and newscasters describe how their ambition helped get them to where they are today. I wonder how many people think about blind people when they think about living ambitiously. Do they think we dream about a good education, rewarding jobs, a welcoming home, and a family? Or are their expectations so low that they think we're happy just sitting at home, fighting inaccessible websites, applications, and technology? The Cambridge Dictionary defines ambition as a strong wish to accomplish something. That's exactly what I observe with the members of the National Federation of the Blind. We are determined to live the lives we want, and we are willing to work as hard as necessary to ensure that every blind person has that opportunity. This concept is not new for us. In his 1956 speech, Within the Grace of God, Dr. Tenbrook said, "Our access to the mainstreams of community life, the aspirations and achievements of each of us, are to be limited only by our skills, energy, talents, and abilities we individually bring to the opportunities." Not only are we individually ambitious, but we, the whole of the National Federation of the Blind, have collective ambition as well. One example is our efforts to pass laws and influence regulations that would improve opportunities and protect the civil rights of blind Americans. You'll be hearing more about our specific bills in a few minutes. On May 18th, Tony Coelho, father of the Americans with Disabilities Act, and Newt Gingrich, Speaker of the House from 1995 to 1999, published an article on website and software application accessibility. They said, "It's about time businesses embrace digital accessibility as a key brand imperative and took ownership of the role that web and software design play in the employee and customer experience. People with disabilities should have universal access to technology even as innovations occur." We could not agree more. We are working with Senator Duckworth and Representative Sarbanes to get the Software and Website Applications Accessibilities Act reintroduced in both the House and Senate, respectively. Regarding ADA Title II and Title III website accessibility regulations, the Department of Justice announced that the ADA Title II regulation was going to be released earlier this spring. And then they moved it to May, then to June, and it's still not out. They've also been working on the ADA Title III regulation. In fact, they've been working on these regulations since 2010. 12 years is long enough. We demand that the Department of Justice release the ADA Title II and ADA Title III website accessibility regulations now. On March 27th, Elizabeth Schoen, a member of the National Association of Blind Students, was traveling on JetBlue from Minneapolis to Boston. When she arrived at the airport, JetBlue employees refused to let her board her plane because she was traveling with a guide dog. They said there was a problem with her paperwork, but then refused to work with her to resolve the issue. JetBlue employees even mocked her when she took the initiative to call customer service. While Elizabeth did not travel that day, she did not stop advocating for herself. She reported the problem to JetBlue and filed a complaint with the United States Department of Justice. On April 27th, Al Elia, Justin Young, and I accompanied Elizabeth to the United States Department of Transportation in Washington, D.C., to meet with Blaine Werke, the Assistant General Counsel for the Office of Aviation Consumer Protection. Elizabeth told her story and reliving each dramatic moment. As a result of Elizabeth and so many others that have reported airline discrimination, we now have the attention of the Department of Transportation. Blind people traveling with guide dogs have the right to travel by air, and we will do everything in our power to protect that right. California's SB 581 is a bill that would dramatically impact our legal advocacy in that state. Tim Elder, the president of the National Federation of the Blind of California, wrote the bill sponsor with our concerns and offered edits to rectify the issue. At the last minute, the state legislature scheduled a hearing on this and other bills. We contacted Shannon Dillon, who coordinates our California state-level advocacy, and asked her to attend and speak at the hearing. Shannon dropped everything she had planned and went to the state legislature for the morning hearing. After several hours, the hearing was adjourned and until the evening. Shannon went home and then came back at 5 p.m., to learn that nearly 40 more bills would be discussed. She had to wait until 10:30 p.m. before offering her testimony. As a result of her perseverance and persuasive testimony, I am happy to report that California's SB 581 has been suspended. Scott White is responsible for our NFB Newsline service. NFB Newsline is the largest and most effective newspaper and information service available to the blind anywhere in the world. Yay. It is available via the telephone, the web, the NLS Digital Talking Book Player, the Victor Reader Stream, the Amazon Echo, and the iOS app. There are 577 publications, and some portion of NFB Newsline is accessed every 1.4 seconds. Recent editions include the Modesto Bee, the Bismarck Journal, the Hickory Daily Record, the Kyiv Independence, and others. If you have not already used NFB Newsline, I urge you to sign up. Sean Seward is our manager of the Independence Market. He, along with our organizational technology group, is working hard to release our e-commerce system. In the meantime, you can browse our catalog online or order items by calling our main number. We have over 400 items in our catalog, including white canes, braille and audio watches, kitchen aids, measuring tools, and games. We also have NFB logoed hats, shirts, and jackets. If you don't have any of our logo wear, check out our catalog. United States Olympic gold medalist Jesse Owens once said, "We all have dreams, but in order to turn those dreams into reality, it takes an awful lot of determination, dedication, self-discipline, and effort." Our dream is a world where blind people can live the lives we want as valued and respected members of society. We will not let low expectations of blind people diminish our dream for an equal education. We will not let low expectations of blind people diminish our dream of employment and career advancement. We will not let low expectations diminish our ambition. When we encounter an inaccessible website, we will demand that it is fixed. When we encounter an inaccessible medical device, we will strengthen our advocacy. And when regulations hinder our opportunities, we will demand that they are changed. This work is not easy, but we are up to the task. Our resolve is steadfast. Our determination is relentless, and our ambition is strong. We will work together with love, hope, and determination, and we will live the lives we want ambitiously.

0: letting the world know that blindness is not the characteristic that holds us back. We're NFBRN, the National Federation of the Blind Radio Network.
1: Mainstream access to ebooks, My Perspective, by James Gashel. There is a photo on the page, the caption, James Gashel. From the editor, one of the big issues blind people must address to remain competitive is access. It is a moving target. An electronic book may be accessible one day and far less accessible in a newer incarnation of the electronic reader. What constitutes accessibility? If a system is cumbersome but ultimately usable, is it accessible? If it is usable by someone skilled in the use of technology but not by the new reader of an electronic book, is it inaccessible, or is the problem our lack of experience with the seemingly arbitrary methods that have to be employed to make it work? These questions have no easy answers, and if they did, the evolving nature of technology makes it almost certain that what we might say from month to month would, at times, seem convoluted and contradictory. As the article by Amy Mason that appeared in the January Monitor and this article by Jim Gashel make clear, we're a lot better off than we were several years ago, but there are still difficulties as we climb on board the train, moving us toward reading mainstream electronic books. Here is Mr. Gashel's perspective as a longtime reader and a vice president of a company trying to get in on the growing ebook market and simultaneously trying to ensure that what it distributes is usable by the blind. As many readers of the Braille Monitor are aware, I serve as secretary of the National Federation of the Blind after having worked on behalf of our governmental affairs and strategic initiatives efforts for 33 and a half years. I grew up in Iowa under the tutelage of Dr. Kenneth Jernigan and continue to work side by side with Dr. Maurer as he successfully leads our movement from one challenge to the next and from one victory to another, moving ever closer to equality. My day job is to serve as a vice president of KNFB Reading Technology, which was born from our partnership with Ray Kurzweil and is dedicated to inventing and disseminating reading technology that meets our needs for accessibility. Amy Mason's article, Mainstream Access to Ebooks, What Works, What Doesn't, and What Is Still Unclear, appeared in the January 2012 issue of the Braille Monitor and presents her experienced knowledge based on actual and personal use of several ebook reading systems. Consistent with our purpose to establish the International Braille and Technology Center for the Blind, to provide blind people and others with objective information needed to evaluate technology, Amy's article is a must-read for anyone interested in knowing the current status of ebook access and what to expect. As a blind person my entire life and currently a vice president of the company that makes Blio, one of the ebook readers reviewed, I found Amy's report on the ebook landscape to be fascinating and potentially valuable, not only to blind users of ebook technology, but also to engineers, planners, publishers, and leaders in our industry. Obviously, I wish Blio had performed flawlessly during Amy's review, but given the state of the art with ever-changing computer technology and digital publishing still in a stage of relative infancy, flawless performance of Blio or any other ebook reading system on an open platform such as Windows is not always a realistic expectation. Setting aside the geeks among us who may want to try anything new just for the experience, what should the average consumer do and expect in the emerging world of ebooks? Is the technology in its current state worth fooling with? My short answer to these questions is an unqualified and enthusiastic yes, and although I have not discussed this perspective with Amy Mason, I feel confident that she would agree. Although Amy reviewed some of the technologies used to read unprotected EPUB and PDF files, including books, these technologies are not at the center of the ebook challenge. Publishers don't sell unprotected EPUB or PDF content because no copyright protection is in place. Without copyright protection, exposing the text to access technology can be done without objection or barriers being imposed by authors and publishers. This is due in part to the Chaffee Amendment to the Copyright Act, which Congress passed in 1996, allowing authorized entities to produce and distribute non-dramatic literary works in specialized formats for the blind without first obtaining the copyright owner's permission. Let's use the term commercial ebooks to refer to books in digital formats being sold to the general public by publishers with digital rights management applied. This is the classic situation, as in a traditional bricks-and-mortar bookstore, where a copy of a book is sold to a consumer and the consumer's right and or ability to copy the book is restricted both by technology and by the law. When it is sold as a commercial ebook, the technology used does not permit the book to be copied, and the book can only be read on a limited number of devices, normally up to 5, authorized in the user's ebook account record. Amy's report makes clear that some commercial ebook systems use dedicated devices and some do not. Of those using dedicated devices, none is conveniently usable or genuinely accessible to the blind, Although menus may be spoken in some instances, and some books may have some form of text-to-speech enabled. Amazon's Kindle and Barnes & Noble's Nook are the best-known devices in this category. Their failure to be conveniently usable and genuinely accessible is not a failure of the technology to perform as intended. In fact, these devices often perform fairly well in doing what they were intended to do, but they were not designed to provide an accessible book-reading experience for the blind. Changing this lack of access may require use of different technology, but the reason for the lack of access is the lack of a corporate commitment to accessibility. Make the commitment, and accessible technology will follow. When one moves beyond the dedicated ebook devices, the prospect of finding a system you can use is a bit more encouraging overall and can be excellent depending on your needs. For example, Amy points out that Amazon has a version of Kindle for Windows PCs, which does include a degree of accessibility, limited only to speech, but not including access to system menus or book content using Braille. Book reading with the synthetic text-to-speech installed with Amazon's accessibility plugin does work and works especially well for continuous reading of a book if ease of navigation is not a priority. But does Amazon have a corporate commitment to accessibility for its various ebook systems? This may fall under Amy's category of still unclear, since Kindle on Windows PCs is somewhat accessible, but their other ebook products and services are not. Amazon's work to release an accessible plugin to their Kindle PC reader was certainly a positive move, albeit a response to our outside pressure. But this move was then followed by the release of later products, including the recently released Kindle Fire, that are either partially or completely inaccessible. Also, try as you may, you can't use Amazon's Kindle app for the iPhone, iPod Touch, or iPad, regardless of Apple's voiceover speech output capability pre-installed on all of these devices, and Kindle for Android devices is also inaccessible, not noted in Amy's review. So the only way to buy and read Kindle books if you want to do that is to use a Windows PC with a screen reader installed. Other than that, no version of Kindle is accessible. What about Barnes & Noble's Nook? Forget about it. Aside from the dedicated device already mentioned as inaccessible, not a single Barnes & Noble Nook application is accessible, including Nook for Windows PC, the Nook app for Apple devices, or the Nook app for Android. Turning to technologies developed by Google and Apple, the prospects for accessible ebook reading definitely do get better, especially with Apple's iBooks app for the iPhone, iPod Touch, and iPad, and with Google Books, which is the reader developed for access to books from Google designed for Apple devices. As Amy points out, both Google Books and iBooks work well, albeit somewhat differently, with Apple's voiceover speech technology, which also supports quite good but occasionally clumsy access during page changes using a refreshable Braille display. But while Apple deserves great credit for developing its voiceover technology and including it in its Apple iOS devices, voiceover alone does not make ebook systems accessible. If it did, Amazon's Kindle app and Barnes & Noble's Nook app would also be accessible on Apple devices. The fact that they are not accessible on these devices demonstrates that both Google and Apple are pursuing a level of commitment to access for the blind that far exceeds that of both Amazon and Barnes & Noble. Now we come to Blio. Amy reported that Blio completely crashed during her evaluation and pointed to some other known limitations in using the current public version on Windows PCs. The defect she found when navigating line by line on an Apple device no longer exists and may have been resolved by an upgrade to a later version of Apple's iOS software. In my personal experience, using Blio on either the PC or on Apple devices virtually every day for the past year, I believe that KNFB has achieved a level of overall accessibility that is greater for the blind than the overall level of accessibility of any other commercial ebook reading system.

0: and the two are essentially the same with speech. Dyslexic readers prefer Blio with its synchronized synthetic speech and visually highlighted text over iBooks. By the time this article is published, an accessible version of Blio for use on Android devices will also be available as a free download from the Android market, and comments will be encouraged. As for corporate commitment, some have been outspoken in criticizing KNFB for being essentially like all the others in giving what amounts to lip service to accessibility while pushing ahead with a totally or virtually inaccessible service. These critics continue to cite the first version of Blio that was launched in September 2010 and was not accessible, and an accessible version for Windows PCs was not released until 4 months later. Putting aside the fact that no one involved at KNFB or the NFB was happy making the decision to release an inaccessible version of Blio first, the decision was compelled by limitations in screen reader and Windows presentation format technology and not by a lack of corporate commitment. Although some will say that a corporate commitment to accessibility doesn't exist unless the product or service is accessible on the first day it is launched, I do not accept this as a given in every situation and would love to debate the matter with anyone who does. In my view, commitment is demonstrated by whether the corporation is pursuing a deliberate effort to make its products or services accessible and not solely by the fact that they are withheld from the market until the product or service is accessible. And for what it may be worth, some of the same individuals who criticized both the NFB and KNFB for launching the PC version of Blio before it was accessible just found other reasons to complain when the Blio app for Apple devices was fully accessible on the first day it was launched, proving the old adage that some people aren't satisfied no matter what you do. The bottom line is this. With Ray Kurzweil as the chairman of the board and CEO of KNFB Reading Technology, backed by Dr. Maurer and Mary Ellen Jernigan as members of the board, the unwavering corporate commitment to accessibility of Blio and other reading products and services both now and in the future is in good hands, and performance improvements needed over time will be made. Meanwhile, consider this. The entire industry of making, selling, and reading commercial ebooks is only now being invented. Some of the early technologies used in this industry will evolve and survive into the future, but those that are not accessible or cannot be made accessible will very likely not survive. Only within the last 12 months, and mostly within the last 6 months, have I, as a 65-year-old blind man, been able to purchase and read a book on the day it is published after buying the book in a commercial bookstore at the same price paid by everyone else, knowing that the book I have bought will be accessible when I open it. The hassle and delay while books are transcribed or produced by a library or special service can be over. If you have not had this experience, visit Blio.com on the internet, where you can browse the bookstore, buy books, and have them ready to display on your Windows PC, desktop, laptop, or netbook, or on your Apple or Android mobile device of choice. The software you need to read and display books, whether Windows, Apple, or Android, is free, and the information needed to download the version of Blio you want can be found on Blio.com at the Meet Blio link. Although installing any software can lead to an interesting experience, the process is normally quite simple and straightforward. Not sure you can handle it? Just ask your average 13-year-old for help, and your problem will likely be solved. So join me in the ebook revolution. Yes, we're pioneers, knowing that things may not perform as we want them to on every device we use, but we're having a lot of fun reading the books we want to read when we want to read them and not waiting for an agency or library to produce them. By the way, did you read Kill Alex Cross by James Patterson, recently released? Don't like James Patterson? How about Patricia Daniels Cornwell's Red Mist, just released by Penguin, USA, Putnam Pub Group, Steve Jobs by Walter Isaacson, or The Litigators by John Grisham? Using Blio, I have recently read them all, and you can too. As the exercise man tells me every morning, just remember, he says, there ain't nothing to it but to do it.
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3: 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This week, in-depth coverage of Apple's Worldwide Developers Conference keynote from a blindness perspective. She's almost my neighbor now. In Virginia, it's Judy Dixon, tech author and enthusiast. In Canada, it's Michael Fair, who's just released his iOS Personal Power 3rd edition. And giving us additional audio description of what went on from New Zealand, we're joined by Heidi Taylor.

0: So let's do a quick go-round, shall we, and just find out what everybody's overall impressions are. We don't need to get into the weeds yet, but I just want to kind of get a feel for how jazzed you're feeling, 1 to 10, 10 being super jazzed, about that WWDC keynote. Judy Dixon, welcome, near neighbor. How did you feel about it?
1: I think I might give it a 1.5, although I'm thinking of buying an iPad.
0: Okay. Oh, well, that's pretty harsh, pretty harsh. What about you, Mike?
2: Well, you know, it gives me some hope because it looks like they're really concentrating on smaller things. So I would probably give it about a 6.
1: Oh, you're a nice person.
0: Yes. He's always an optimist, is Mike. And Heidi in sunny New Zealand, what do you think?
3: Well, it is not sunny, but I was thinking about a 4.
0: Okay. All right. I would give it about a 3. I want to just talk about, before we get into, as I say, the weeds, did anybody else watch the Google keynote a couple of weeks ago, 2 or 3 weeks ago?
2: No.
1: I did not.
0: Okay.
3: No.
0: Because it was really interesting to contrast it. The Google keynote seemed so innovative. It was full of really exciting AI things. They were talking about the new glasses platform. They are going viral with their video thing where you can create these cute little video clips that are apparently very, very realistic. And it just kind of had a lot of zing and pizzazz and spark. And it just felt a little forced today with the Apple one. But let's go through. And what I thought we would first do is just go back a little bit to May the 15th, Global Accessibility Awareness Day, because one of the nice things about the Apple timetable now is that we get a little sneak peek of the next version of the operating system before anybody else. So there were some accessibility features, and I wondered if we could just go around, particularly Judy and Mike, and just find out whether any of those have stuck in your memory from then. Judy?
1: Yes, the Braille note taker. I find very interesting. We don't really know what form it's going to take exactly. Will it be an individual app? Will it somehow be incorporated into Braille screen input? I mean, there's a lot we still don't know about it, but anything called Braille note taker, I'm interested.
0: Yeah, I think they called it Braille access mode or something, didn't they? Something like that.
1: Yes, but they say it can access BRF files. And I heard an interview with Sarah Herlinger where she did specifically use the words Braille note taker.
0: Right. It's really clear that they're trying to Sherlock, which is the term that we use for when Apple comes along and tries to disrupt an industry. So they're trying to Sherlock the blindness note taker industry. That is very interesting. And as I think I mentioned on Access On here at the NFB, we really want to keep a close eye on that because it will be attractive to educators, to people procuring, because iPads and iPhones are familiar devices. They're not these unfamiliar, potentially weird, proprietary note-taker devices. But we've got to make sure that they're fit for purpose. Mike, what about you?
2: I think the thing that really stuck with me was the nutrition labels,
0: right?
2: For App Store, for apps in terms of accessibility. That has some big implications, especially for beginners. If you can know for more certain that an app you're thinking of trying is said to work with VoiceOver, that's huge. So I'm very much, especially if they can make it so you can search and sort of specify that you only want apps that are indicated working with accessibility features like VoiceOver. That would be ideal because that's a missing thing.
1: I think if you did that, though, you might end up missing out on a whole lot of apps that were absolutely fine, but the developer didn't even know that.
2: I would absolutely agree with that. It's just that for beginners, I think you lose a lot if they run into apps that they get and then they find they don't work. That can be really discouraging for a lot of people I've talked to. So this would eliminate that until they were ready to gamble, right? To try some of these things.
0: And I'll be interested to see the degree to which Apple police these nutrition labels, because it's also possible that developers may say things that are a little bit of a stretch.
2: Yeah.
1: And if they'll let users say, oh no, this is not the case, and then they'll go back and revise those labels.
0: Right. So this is similar to those who aren't familiar with those nutrition labels. This is similar to the privacy ones that have been there for a while now, where they disclose how they treat your data. Now there are going to be accessibility nutrition labels optionally that third-party app developers can add. So it's potentially beneficial. The one thing I wish would accompany this, though, is the ability to more easily return an app if you find that it's just not accessible. That's so easy to do on Android, but there are hoops that you have to go through with iOS, whereas you can just delete the app and ask for a refund within a set number of hours on Android, and it all just happens. All right, let's move on to some specific things from this keynote, starting off with some references at the beginning to Apple Intelligence. And I think this is as close to an apology as we're going to get from Apple, because last year, Apple Intelligence was what it was all about, and they showed some very impressive demos in terms of things that Siri was going to be able to do by iOS 18.4, and it really looked quite amazing from an accessibility perspective, because you could query the screen, you could do all sorts of very significant things with Siri, and it really felt like it was finally coming of age, that new things were happening with Siri. They ran into some trouble, they had to say, actually, sorry, it's not ready for prime time, and they made that point again, it's not ready for prime time yet, but they hope to have things mature over the coming year. A year on from Apple Intelligence, how are people finding it in reality?
2: It's kind of, honestly, you could get the same, I feel like if people just got the right apps and paid subscriptions to ChatGPT and, Google Gemini, you could probably accomplish pretty much everything that you could with Apple Intelligence. Now, the one caveat there is privacy, which is a biggie for a number of people. I do like that thought of intelligence that is made just to serve you and not gobble your data for someone else's purposes. So there's that. But when I did my book, I went back to the Ulysses expert system for editing it, because it was just, I could rely on what it did. I could make but more of those decisions myself instead of having it do everything and then going, oh, do I like this all or not, kind of thing. So, yeah, it's helpful, but, whether it was really worth jumping on a new iPhone 4 for a lot of people, I would say not. So Apple's going to have to make good on that. I think they will. It is just taking more time, but, as it stands now, they've got more work to do.
0: Judy, you wrote a book on AI, so you must have done a deep dive into all of this.
1: I did, and the tools that are in writing tools, which are really minimal, the email tools, the summarize email, most people are finding that pretty annoying, and all they're asking is, how can I get it back the way it was? And there's not much there. There is really not. I get what Mike is saying about privacy, and I think that is a major thing, but they've got a long way to go to catch up.
0: Yeah, so the things that ChatGPT and Gemini are doing now are amazing. For example, my Gemini got updated a little while ago, and now I can run the screen sharing. I can go to a website in Safari, and I can actually talk to Gemini about what's on the screen, what's on that website, and just drill down and ask further questions about a product and things like that. It's quite remarkable what these other things are doing. Does it offend the grammarian in you, Judy? There's a lot of passive voice in Apple Intelligence summaries in email. I mean, an extraordinary amount of passive voice.
1: I've noticed that too. I worked for the government too long to be offended by passive voice.
0: All right, then. So that was the intro. And then we got into the new operating systems. And the first thing that we should say about these is that they've kind of gone Jaws-like, where
1: I love it. Yes.
0: Yeah. Well, great? It does make it easier. So now the operating systems are going to have the year where they're mainly going to be used. So all of the operating systems with this batch are going to be whatever, 26. So we're starting with iOS 26. And with all of these operating systems, Apple spent a lot of time talking about a visual makeover, the likes of which we haven't had since iOS 7. Now, what I found with iOS 7 was a lot of it was more aesthetic than anything. I didn't really notice significant voiceover UI changes between 6 and 7, really. But I got the feeling this is much more consequential. And Heidi, can we come to you and just kind of get a feel for what these changes actually look like, if you're able to explain them in a way that a blind person will resonate with.
3: Okay. First of all, I want to say that I don't like that they've used 26. I would rather they use 25, but that's just a Heidiism.
0: Well, it's just like cars do this too. You know, you get the car models towards the end of the year, you know, and the 26 model. But yeah, okay.
3: Yeah, I just wanted to note right, that.
0: You get it off your chest, yeah. Yeah.
3: Yes. So they've gone for this transparency effect, I guess, to try and highlight backgrounds and stop distracting from your content, I think is what they're going for. I think it's just going to lead to lots of contrast issues, honestly, which could quite affect people with low vision. I assume there'll be a setting where you can make it more solid again. But in some of these shots, it's really hard to see the controls now if the background is really busy. So I didn't like that. But it does look very modern and shiny and things like that. They've removed a lot of the like edge to edge sections around the bottom and top of the screen. So where you'd have your menu bar and, all like tabs and stuff. It used to span the width, and now it's more of a sort of a floating effect, so there's still like content behind it. It may make for smaller target areas as well, so if you're trying to locate something by touch, it may be a little bit more difficult, but mostly it's just a pretty thing.
0: Okay, so did you see anything that would suggest that VoiceOver would have to be radically updated to accommodate the UI, or is it going to mainly be an aesthetics thing, do you think?
3: It really just looks like aesthetics. It's the same operating system, just with a new coat of paint. It feels very much like what they did with iOS 7. It feels the same underneath. They just, yeah, made it.
0: And does it look and feel more consistent across Apple's operating systems now? Like they're going for this look in all the operating systems?
3: Yeah, so they've really pushed it across the whole line. So everything's using the sort of glassy, transparent, floaty effect. But it looks like the operating systems underneath, they're still essentially what they were, just slightly refreshed. I feel like from a VoiceOver perspective, you're not going to notice much.
0: Any questions, Judy, from or Mike, from Heidi?
2: I'm kind of hoping that's the case, that it won't really affect VoiceOver users as much, because that does sound like if things, I imagine there are still like places that we can rely on things being, hopefully, like they were talking about controls at the bottom right, tabs and bars at the top, kind of. So you still got that concept of the content being sort of centered between elements. So that sounds like it should all still work well. I really hope we don't have to deal with smaller targeting areas. Some of these controls are pretty small already. That could make it a bit more difficult.
1: But it's always been a problem when watchOS, whatever number, I think it's 11 now, but it's even hard to remember what number watchOS is on because it's always been out of sync with all the others.
0: Right.
1: And I just like the fact I had the same thought about, well, JAWS was ahead of its time because it used to have a separate numbering system and then it went to years. So maybe it's just the thing to do.
0: It's a trendsetter. Now, there are some new things to talk about in iOS, but it's a little sparse this year. So there's a new unified layout in the phone app if you want it. My understanding is you can toggle it off as well to get it back to the way it used to be. But if you want, there are favorites, recents, and voicemail all on the one screen. It's supposed to make you get the information you need at a glance. And you now can have voicemail summaries with Apple Intelligence. There's some new call screening features as well. And that means that automatically, if you call and you don't disclose your number in the United States, you do the *67 thing, or you're calling from a business where numbers are blocked by default, then it won't ring. It will silence those calls, and then the caller has to state who they are and why they're calling, and then you'll get notified and you can choose to take the call or not. I don't know whether that's all a toggleable feature or not, but that's certainly now an option. The one that I think many people will be pleased with, and I believe Android's had this for yonks now, is that there's hold assist, which means that it will keep your spot. You can keep using your iPhone or just put the phone down. And when finally you're off hold and the music stops and you actually get a human to talk to, the phone will ring again and you'll answer the call. And meanwhile, it will tell the agent, you know, hang on while I raise this person that you put on hold for so long.
1: Do you mean humans actually answer telephones?
0: Yeah, apparently.
1: I've heard of this.
0: and there's milk and honey as well somewhere.
1: Yes.
2: what about those prompts when you're on hold and it comes on, you're an important call to us and you're this many places, like, what will that perhaps trigger? I imagine they would have made it so that didn't trigger the...
0: From an accessibility point of view, I'm really pleased with this feature, and I'll tell you why. There's been a bug that's been around for a wee while now where you can get the iPhone into a state, if you're wearing made for iPhone hearing aids, where VoiceOver is very quiet. And you used to be able to fix this by changing the audio destination, but for the longest time, maybe 3 or 4 versions of iOS, even if you have audio destination selected in the rotor, it never comes up. And this has been a long-standing bug. So for those with made-for-iPhone hearing aids and things get very quiet, it's hard to go about your business and do other things on your phone while you're on hold. Now you will be able to do that because you just forget about the hold music and your phone will alert you when it's time to come back to the call. So that will be good.
3: With the call screening, they showed it with just unknown numbers, like people who aren't in your contact list.
0: Right.
3: So that may be something to be aware of. It's not just hidden numbers.
0: Okay. So, I hope that's configurable, because if a number's disclosed and it's not in my contacts, I don't want to put it through the call screening. I would imagine that's a toggle. Let's talk messages, shall we? And now there are polls. Mate, I would like this because I was in a meeting with a large number of people just 2 or 3 weeks ago. We were trying to decide, you know, was it Jimmy John's or Papa John's or, you know, whatever. And if we could just do a quick poll and have people vote on, you know, what people want, that would be great. So this is a nice feature, and it's available in other messaging apps as well.
1: It's great, yes.
0: Yeah.
1: I kept thinking of WhatsApp when they were describing all these features, because WhatsApp has a lot of them.
0: And yet WhatsApp adoption is quite slow in the United States, isn't it? It's massive everywhere else, but
1: I use it a lot because I communicate so much with people outside the United States, and that's what they use. So I use it a great deal, and it's a wonderful app. It's very accessible and really nice.
0: And Apple Intelligence will suggest that you create a poll when there's a little bit of argy-bargy going on in a group chat and it looks like a poll might help. So it's sort of like your Jiminy Cricket monitoring.
1: That'll be fun. It'll be fun.
0: Yeah, I think it will be good. You can request and send Apple Cash from group chat now. So that's very handy if you are trying to settle up after a night at Ruth's Chris or whatever. It's the happiest place on earth, by the way. It's the magical kingdom. Magical kingdom of food, Ruth's Chris. Yeah. Typing indicators now show you who in group chat is typing, so that's much appreciated. And there's also on-device spam detection. So unknown senders appear in a dedicated area. And until you accept, messages from unknown senders remain silent. So that's an interesting decision there. You apparently won't get your text tone if somebody who texts you is not in your contacts.
1: Mm-hmm.
0: Mm. Any thoughts before we go on from messages? Looks the same, Heidi?
3: They added like a background feature, but other than that, it's the same.
0: Okay.
3: The background thing really affects anyone.
0: Right. Live translation then. This is pretty nice, and I think Microsoft Teams and some other apps have had this for a while, but it is built in across all of Apple's communications apps. So if you receive a text message, that's pretty straightforward. It will be translated into your preferred language. What's even more impressive is that there's real-time audio translation going on. So if you get a phone call or a FaceTime call, then you will be able to hear, using a realistic-sounding electronic voice in your language, what the person is saying. And that's going to be available to an API as well, an application programming interface. And that means that third-party apps will be able to take advantage of all this on-device Apple translation.
2: I like that.
1: Did they say which languages they were going to have that for?
0: Did we get that on the screen, Heidi?
3: I don't think so, no.
0: Okay.
3: They showed it off with Spanish, French, and German, but and English, obviously. But I don't think there's a list.
0: Okay. Oh, no doubt we'll be able to see that on the Apple website in due course, but that's a pretty exciting feature. And we'll make it great, you know, for those international conference calls, Judy.
1: It'd be great. I know. I'm very pleased about this.
0: Yes. Yeah. Apple Music. So that has added lyrics translation. I mean, sometimes I think I want the English lyrics translated of some of the stuff, but that's just me being a curmudgeon, I think. They got pronunciation in there as well. And the thing that does excite me is this auto-mixing function. So it seamlessly mixes from one song to another song, and apparently it does beat matching and that kind of thing. Because it is, you know, if you're on a plane listening to your big Apple Music playlist, it's kind of annoying to have the gaps. A long time ago, I had an app that did intelligent crossfading on the iPhone, and I cannot remember what that app was called, but it died a death. But this sounds like it's going to be the closest thing. You can pin your favorite artists or playlists to the top of your library. So, yeah, there the Beatles will be. For me.
2: Of course.
0: Yeah, so some nice little enhancements to Apple Music. Changes to Apple Maps. You can check the widgets for Apple Maps and just see how long your commute is going to take in the morning. That's useful. And you will get notified if there's a delay that you should be aware of so that you can try and get on time. Just going through, you can create in the Wallet app, you can create a digital ID with a US passport and use it for domestic travel. Does this please you, Judy?
1: Well, how many states is it going to be valid in?
2: Didn't they say 7 or something or 9?
1: 7?
0: Yeah.
1: Yeah, they said it wasn't very many.
3: Well, right. That was with the driver's license. They were talking about I think it was 9 states.
1: Right, 9 states.
3: But they didn't mention a state number for the passport.
0: Okay. Well, that would be interesting because we've just gone through here in the United States this real ID thing. And so presumably it's all real ID compliant and they've done work on that. So that could be handy. If you've got one less document to carry and you can put it all on your phone, it's a pretty nice idea.
1: It could be.
0: Yeah. Find My. I was curious about this because it was a very quick reference that Find My can now track bags from a boarding pass. And it sounds like that's happening in the Wallet app. I didn't understand this.
1: How is this going to work?
3: So when you're in the Wallet app viewing your boarding pass, below the boarding pass itself, there are now a few extra options. And one of them is track luggage, and it opens the tracking for your luggage AirTags, so you can view that.
1: So if you put AirTags in your luggage, you can track it in your Wallet app. Oh, that's cool.
3: Yes.
0: So it requires an AirTag in the bag, does it? It's not like hooked into the airline's baggage checking system.
3: No, it's using AirTags.
0: Okay.
1: I didn't understand.
0: Right.
2: Just a quick way of getting to the information. You could do the same thing in Find My, I guess.
1: Yes.
0: Yeah. Yes. All right. And we are hearing consistent rumors that Apple is about to update the AirTag and that will include things like finding it from a longer distance away and also, cue the applause, a louder speaker.
1: Please, louder. Oh, yes. You can't hear it, especially if you put it in a bag. You're never going to hear it.
0: No. Well, you know, even people who don't have hearing impairments like I do say this.
1: I mean, I don't have hearing impairment and I can't hear it.
0: Okay. There you go. Well, hopefully the new one will be blasting away.
1: When do you think that will be around?
0: I understand its imminence. I understand it's ready. Oh. So it's just a matter of when Apple chooses to launch it. One would think they're not going to hang on to it until their hardware event, because that's another couple of months away, wouldn't it? Yeah. 3 months away, potentially. All right. You can redeem rewards when you're shopping in person with Apple Pay now. And I'm interested in the Apple Pay experience that you've had, Judy, and possibly Mike as well, because one of the things that came up from an Access On listener, and I have seen this now, having been living in the United States for 6 months, I've seen this, where it's actually not that seamless for a blind person to pay with Apple Pay, because so often you're prompted with all sorts of additional things that you have to complete. Like, it could be a tip, it could be rewards programs that you have to acknowledge that you're a part of or not. So it's not just like in New Zealand, typically Apple Pay is just a case of holding it up against the terminal when it goes ping. But it's more complex here.
2: Same here in Canada.
1: And I use Apple Pay a lot, Jonathan, 2 or 3 times a week, I would say at least, and I'm not having that problem.
0: Okay. So it must be quite specific to certain types of...
1: Well, maybe people who have other kinds of apps or accounts or something. But no, I use it a lot and I find it very accessible and very nice.
0: I mean, it is great when it works. You know, you just put your watch or whatever up and it is just great. I mean, even after all these years, it still thrills me to pay that simply.
1: Well, the credit card payment thing in New Zealand is so much nicer than here, though, because you just hold your credit card over, it goes bing, and you leave. Here, it stops and, do you want to add a tip? You know, all this stuff. And so it's not very accessible and not very seamless.
0: Yeah, okay.
1: But I haven't had that problem with Apple Pay.
0: Emails will provide shipping information sometimes, tracking numbers, that sort of thing. And now, if you, how does it work, Heidi? How do you get that into the wallet? Because apparently you can. I mean, Apple's sort of tried to do this before, so I'm not sure what's new here. But apparently you can track your parcels in the wallet app.
3: They just sort of hand waved it. It's like Apple Intelligence detects that there's a shipment and you've got a tracking number and now it's in the wallet. Woo! Okay. They didn't really explain it.
0: Right. Oh. So trying to Sherlock the Parcel app. It is a great app, the Parcel app, and I've been using it for a very long time, and they gave me, I think it was like 6 months credit because I've been using it so long. It's just one guy, indie developer, and the Parcel app is wonderful. Yeah.
2: Yep. That's my favorite of them all.
1: Mine too.
0: Now it is possible. Let's talk about the Games app. There's a new Games app. What do we know about this, Heidi?
3: I don't know. It's an app and it has all your games in it. It feels kind of like the App Store without the store part and just for games.
0: Right.
3: And some like challengey stuff.
2: So it's pulling together the elements from the App Store and Apple Arcade and the Game Center and sort of shoving them all into one app. And
1: These are third party games, not Apple games.
2: They're both, right? The Apple Arcade games are specifically Apple commissions those for the arcade experience, and you subscribe and you get access to the whole lot for one subscription price. And then the third party games are just in the App Store, and you'd find them in the Games tab in the App Store. Those are games that are not in the Apple Arcade, but are developed by third party. And you could go through like any kind of audio game, accessible game that I have as a third party game that you would search for in the App Store usually in the search section, in search tab, and you just search out and that. So that's, it sounds like they're taking pretty much all of the things you'd need for your gaming life and sticking it in that one app, probably with the exception of buying apps in the App Store, if you want to buy games. But once you have them, then you could launch them from this app and things like that. Sounds like it's integrating a lot of stuff.
0: Maybe we'll all be getting our Dice World challenges from this new app.
2: Yeah.
0: Farco for the win. Are you using visual intelligence much, Judy?
1: No.
0: Yeah, I'm not either. I thought I might, but it's the camera control's an interesting beast, isn't it? It's
1: pretty easy to use. I mean, it comes up with just a couple of choices, and you can, but it doesn't give you very much information. It's I mean, the AI apps are just so much better.
0: Right.
2: I think that's, yeah, we're kind of spoiled for choice there, because I think like Be My AI is usually what I go to for things like that. Like I was testing it and took a picture of this drink bottle that my friend left after we enjoyed it, of course. And, it did give me, I wondered whether I had to chill the drink before drinking it, right? And it did give me, after I asked, like when you take the picture, it gives you a rundown of what something is. So it's good for that if you don't have an app. And then you could ask for the questions of, and it goes through ChatGPT at the moment. So, you ask, is should I chill this before I drink it? And it will come back with an answer.
0: We really ask for it for choice now, because ChatGPT will use the camera. You can talk to it. You could also do that with Envision's Ally app. And of course, Gemini's now doing it on the iPhone as well. So there are a lot of things where you can have real-time conversations now about what's being seen through the camera. And we know now that Ira's working on this option with Google to offer a virtual Ira agent. So we ask world for choice. I forget what phone you're driving these days, Heidi.
3: An iPhone 16 Pro.
0: Girl, that's excellent.
3: You bought it for me.
0: Oh, yeah.
3: And then mine arrived before yours, and we did a whole episode.
2: That's right. I remember that.
0: Yes. How could I have forgotten that? Well,
3: and I showed off my sweet voiceover skills, and everyone was very impressed.
0: Yeah, I thought you said your sweet voice for a second. Okay, well, the iPhone 16, very good. So what do you think of the visual intelligence?
3: I don't really use it.
0: Right then.
3: I like the camera button. I use the camera button on the side all the time, but I don't actually use the visual intelligence.
0: Right. So now visual intelligence comes to your iPhone screen. So it may be something that you want to use a little bit more. And the way that you do this is you take a screenshot. So what's that? The power button and the volume up? Is that right?
3: Yes.
0: Yeah.
2: I think so.
0: Yeah. And it will make the little camera noise, but then there'll be additional options. Is that how it works? How do you get the screenshot, but then at the bottom there are some other options pertaining to visual intelligence?
3: Yeah, there's a couple of new buttons. There's an ask button where you can type in your question about it, or there's just an image search button, and that will, like, I guess, I don't know, Google the image and try and find the thing.
0: Right. And this works in any app, so you can do this and ask visual intelligence a question. It also has some Apple intelligence, so it showed off how it can detect that there's a calendar event here and add it to your calendar. It's getting easy to do this. Recently, Fantastical, the third-party calendar app that really has done a lot of good things with accessibility and offers a lot of great features, you can now, if you're set up with that, you can forward your calendar, or you can forward anything that proposes a time, basically, to email at fantastical.app, and it will use intelligence to extract it and create a calendar event out of it as well. So this is good. All right.
1: I wonder if you could use that to find out what unlabeled buttons are and things like that.
0: It'll be very interesting to find that out. Yeah. How often do you find that the screen recognition does the job for you in that regard?
1: Not that often. Not as often as I would like.
0: Yeah. It's got me out of quite a few binds, I have to say.
1: It doesn't always help, but it doesn't always work.
0: Yeah. Yeah. All right. Any other comments on iOS 26? I've got to get used to that.
1: Yeah. It's a big leap.
0: Yeah. Yeah. I'm going to go around telling people I'm running iOS 20 or something
3: just to mess with them. Yeah. They did do a big screen of things they didn't say out loud for iOS.
0: Go for it.
3: Okay. Mm-hmm. Custom snooze length for alarms.
1: Oh, interesting.
3: It's been 9 minutes forever and now you can choose. Yeah. Huh. Easier controller pairing for gaming. Natural language search and messages. Events and photos. Enhanced dialogue in podcasts.
0: Oh.
3: Lens cleaning hint in camera. Yeah. Select partial text in a message bubble rather than having to copy the whole message. screen sharing and SharePlay on a phone call, not just a FaceTime call. Specify spelling with dictation. More playback.
0: Okay. Yeah. That's all cool. Right. That's very cool.
1: I'm going up to 2.0.
3: More playback speeds in podcasts. Accessibility reader as an accessibility option. I assume we've heard about that in the other thing.
0: We have, yes. Yeah.
3: And braille access. Adaptive power for charging and estimated time to charge. Add contact button in groups, in messages, AirPods, pause media when asleep.
0: Right, I've heard about this. I was telling Bonnie about this, my wife, the other day, that, you know, because she quite often goes to sleep with a bad book, Judy. And then she's woken up a long time after and lost her place. And I said, you know, when iOS 26 comes out, it will detect that you've had an oddie and it will pause the book for you. Yeah.
1: I wonder how it knows.
0: Yeah, well, I'm not going to even comment on snoring. Yeah. It's more than my life's worth.
1: It's probably blood oxygen or something. You know? Yeah. No, it's
3: and
1: not.
3: And also an Arabic calculator and multi-script keyboard for Arabic and English. Arabic. Oh, my God.
0: Right.
3: Yeah.
0: Okay, so I imagine that the podcast dialogue thing will be similar to what's been in Castro and Overcast and some of those third-party podcast apps for a while now. But that's great. It's turning into an interesting little app, Apple Podcasts, because it does do all that native transcribing, which is wonderful for deafblind people. Or indeed, if you just want to hear, you know, an NPR podcast or whatever and speed the whole process up by reading it rather than hearing the audio. So now they've got the dialogue boost as well. Final thoughts on WatchOS 26? Going once? All right, so let's talk about WatchOS 26. I don't think this is going to take us too long. Can I just ask, though, does anybody else, Mike, you're not rocking an Apple Watch, is that right?
2: No, not at the moment.
0: Okay.
2: I hope to be soon.
0: So, Judy, I've had this problem since the latest WatchOS came out last year, where it just gets into a mode where it says notification center, over and over.
1: I have that too.
0: Yeah.
1: Yes, I have that too.
0: I feel better now.
1: There are so many bugs in Apple Watch. It's really sad. I get it into a, when I want to reply to a text message, and it just gets it in, just clicks, doesn't speak at all. Just click, click, click, click as I swipe back and forth.
0: Yes. Once you start dictating, it does that, I think.
1: This has been a problem for a long time.
0: Yeah, but it's fascinating because Bonnie has it too. And so you can just be in the most inopportune place and it will not stop saying notifications.
1: Yes.
0: Yeah. Oh, hopefully that's in WatchOS 26 that one's addressed. Now let's see what we've got. We have got Workout Buddy. This sounds really cool, actually. If you're rocking the treadmill or doing something else, Workout Buddy is your own personalized plastic coach. And they've got these very peppy, cheery voices that they've borrowed from the fitness instructor in the instructors, plural, in the Apple Fitness app. And you can choose the chirpy voice that you want, and it encourages you, and it's giving you spoken feedback and spurring you on and that kind of thing. It sounds very cool, actually. Gives you insights about your workout in real time, and it will give you milestones and all sorts of stuff like that. Does this rock anyone else's world?
1: I would find it annoying.
0: You would?
1: Yes. Like, would you please shut up? I'm trying to do something here, you know.
0: What about you, Heidi? Because you're an Apple Watch user, right?
3: Yeah, but I don't really work out, so I don't feel like I'm fit to comment.
0: Okay, well, I'll use this Workout Buddy on my own then. And what else? It's more aware of your location, so it will suggest things based on where you are. Like, if you get to the gym, it will know that. If you are in a noisy environment, it can automatically adjust its volume, that sort of thing.
1: That would be nice.
0: Yep. Yeah. Yep. And notes come to the Apple Watch. I didn't see a reference to this, But I heard a rumor that you were going to be able to export documents from Notes as Markdown. Now, if they've actually implemented that, I think that's huge, because Notes has become a very powerful, I mean, Notes is almost a misnomer for it now. It's become quite a powerful word processor. You can, of course, record phone calls and FaceTime calls and put them in there as well. And if you can export as Markdown and you have something like Writage on your PC, which allows you to import Markdown documents into Microsoft Word, you can do some very serious, lovely text composition on the go on your iPhone and then bring it back to your PC.
1: I would really use this. I use Writage on my in Word, and I think that would be really nice. It would make it much more of a word processor.
0: Yes. So just hope they have, in fact, done that. Yeah. But Notes on the Apple Watch, do we see Notes on the Apple Watch working, Heidi?
3: Very briefly. It just looks like you'll be able to access your notes and view them. I don't know if you'll actually be able to, how much you'll be able to do with them. It'll be very bare bones.
0: Right. Oh, you might be able to dictate into Notes on your Apple Watch, because that would be great, you know, for a lot of blind people who just want a quick little voice recorder. And there are things that do that. I mean, Just Press Record will do that now. But if you could do that in the Notes app, that would be great, and it will sync across your iCloud. That's all I really had about watchOS. Does anyone else have anything I missed? Any aesthetics to tell us about, Heidi?
3: I mean, it's more of the same new glassy, floaty aesthetic. It hasn't really affected the watch much at all, because it already had that sort of aesthetic, the floaty aesthetic, not the glassy one. They did add a new wrist flicking gesture to dismiss notifications.
2: What is that?
0: How do you do it? Can you describe how you...
3: Well, a sighted person, when they want to look at a notification, will like lift up their arm so they can see the screen. And when your arm's in the sort of like lifted position, if you flick your hand away from your body so the watch is turning away from you, it dismisses the notification.
1: Well, that's interesting.
0: Right. Oh, cool. Well, we'll have to have a play with that.
1: Yeah.
0: Now, tvOS 26 is the operating system that powers the Apple TV. User profiles, long anticipated this one. So now you can, it will keep track of things that you like to watch as an individual, and you can switch user profiles, kind of Netflix style, I guess, or indeed a number of these streaming services where it asks you who's watching. Automatic sign-in for third-party apps. Now, I'm tentatively excited about this, because sometimes getting signed in to things on the Apple TV can be a bit of a mission. You know, you might have to go to a URL, and it can be hard to get VoiceOver to speak it, or there's a QR code that you might find it difficult to scan. So this universal sign-in potentially is a good thing. That's all I had on tvOS, actually. Is there anything else in there?
3: I'm excited about the new season of Foundation.
0: Okay. Did you read the book, Heidi? The Asimov books.
3: I haven't read the books. I've only seen the show. Okay. I heard they're very different to each other.
0: Yes. Mm. That's what put me off when I watched the first season, because I'm a curmudgeon. And I liked the Asimov books a lot. I read them all. And it was like the Star Wars movies. You know, he kind of wrote them in a funky order. And he went backwards after the original Foundation trilogy and kind of fused it with his robot series as well, with prequels and things like that. But no, yeah. No mention of For All Mankind, though. That's the one I'm waiting for.
3: Yeah.
0: I cannot
3: wait for
0: that.
3: There's a new season of The Morning Show.
1: Morning Show, yeah, fourth season.
0: Yeah, yeah, and you like The Morning Show.
3: Invasion.
0: Yeah.
3: And there's a new one called Chief of War that looks like it's sort of like either Maori or Polynesian inspired.
2: The audio description that was Hawaiian kind of based.
3: Oh, there you go.
2: On that, yeah.
0: You already consumed Silo Season 2, Heidi?
3: Oh, absolutely.
0: Yeah. Did you read those books? Good.
3: Yes, I've read those
0: books. Yeah, yeah, yeah. It's pretty terrible what the author did to the main character at the end. And on that, did you read the short story?
3: No, I haven't been able to find the short story.
0: Oh, okay. Well, it's probably just as well. But okay, that's good. And we should give Apple great credit, because I have not seen one thing on Apple TV Plus that has not ensured that if the original audio on the primary audio track was Atmos, for example, that it's not also Atmos on audio description. And that is very difficult to find on many other services. We quite often, as audio description content consumers, get downgraded to mono or stereo. And Apple never seems to do that, in my experience. So that's great that they take care to do that.
3: Yeah.
0: Mac OS. Go ahead.
3: Sorry. On the little tvOS screen at the end, there's also something that mentions permanently connect to any speaker.
1: Oh,
3: I didn't know that was an issue, but they mentioned
1: it. Well, I have my Apple TV connected to a pair of HomePods, the big ones.
0: Really?
1: And it, oh yeah, it's great. I mean, it's like having your own mini fabulous stereo, but it does frequently disconnect and lose it. And so if it's improving that's a good thing.
0: I thought you'd be rocking the new Sonos Arc Ultra with the Sub 4. And
1: I'm so sad about Sonos. Don't even get me going, please.
0: Yeah, it is a bit sad.
1: Christmas was not Christmas last year.
0: Yeah, it is a bit sad. But it's good that they're reaching out to the blind community now, asking
1: good.
0: Yeah.
1: Please do everything you can do, because it's still bad.
0: Never a dull day at the National Federation of the Blind, I can tell you.
1: Good job.
2: One thing that caught my attention with this tvOS that might be important for travelers, I'm thinking, is you can share your accessibility settings.
1: I'd heard
2: and
1: about
2: so
1: this.
2: So you could go presumably into like a hotel or something and input your settings and just have a more customized experience, like in a new place.
1: Wouldn't you have to have another Apple TV, though?
2: Yeah, I guess if the hotels had that, right?
1: Like, I've never seen a hotel that had an Apple TV.
2: Yeah.
0: Apparently they do. There was a push for Apple TV to get into hotels. I don't know how successful it's been.
1: Would be nice.
0: It would be cool. So macOS Tahoe. So it's also macOS 26, but it's also called Tahoe. And there are a couple of new continuity features there. One is the live activities, which I've accidentally mistyped here. My notes is love activities, but definitely live activities. And they now appear on the Mac's menu bar. So this is quite cool. If you order, you know, DoorDash or Uber Eats, or you have some ride coming and you're working away on your Mac, then you can now check the live activities on the Mac. It'll be on the menu bar. That makes a lot of sense. And then also the phone app has come to the Mac. So all those features that we've talked about earlier with phone, they're now available on Mac as well. There is quite a lot that Apple said today about the updated Shortcuts app. But what I was curious about was the extent to which these might be coming to other operating systems. Was that clear in any of the video material, Heidi?
3: They sort of alluded to it in the iPad, I think, but it was mainly in the Mac section.
0: Right. So Shortcuts is great. And for people who like to tinker and maybe just get a feel for the logic of programming, Shortcuts are a great way to start. And it is available on iPhone as well, if that's what you have. You can write pretty simple Shortcuts. And there are all sorts of user guides out there for mastering the Shortcuts app, some from a blinder's perspective, some general. It's pretty easy to work out. And it can give you some confidence in terms of structure and logic when it comes to programming. Now, Shortcuts can run at a specific time on the Mac now, a time of day, or when something happens on your Mac. So it sort of reminded me a bit of technology like IFTTT, which can do some pretty intelligent stuff. There's some intelligence actions that you can now perform. And what I like about the Mac is that they've always taken care to provide a very rich command line interface and customization of keyboard shortcuts. So you can go into the menu bar of a Mac, and even if the developer hasn't assigned a particular function to a keyboard shortcut, you can do that, which is a huge benefit, a huge win of Mac. And now you can assign in Spotlight Search, as I understand it, like certain commands, certain shortcut commands like SM for send a message or whatever you want, and quickly get to where you need to be right from Spotlight Search. Apple keeps enhancing Spotlight Search every single year. There's something new and exciting in Spotlight Search, but I know very few people who take advantage of it. I don't know whether we're just, you know, missing the point. any thoughts on macOS, Heidi, that we should know about? Any additional info?
3: I don't think so.
0: Okay. Right. We don't have any Mac users on the call, do we?
1: I'm not.
0: No. Okay. So that's macOS. It does look like a relatively solid release. Now, Vision OS, anybody played with an Apple Vision Pro?
1: Nope.
0: Okay, so this is the operating system driving the Apple Vision Pro, the virtual reality device from Apple. It now offers widgets, which, of course, because of the Apple Vision Pro landscape, are spatial in nature. And there are more realistic personas. So from what I gathered with this, so personas are used when you're on a video call, for example, to represent you. But from what I could gather, one of the big benefits of the new persona system is if you're sitting there with a buddy geeking away, each watching something with your Vision Pro, you can see each other's personas. Is that correct, Heidi?
3: I think so.
0: Yeah. As well as online, as well as virtual. So these are all very visual features. And I didn't hear any, other than the widgets, which could have some accessibility benefits, I didn't really hear a lot that was new in terms of potential accessibility benefits from Vision OS. So let's go on to the last one, which is the big one, and that is iPad OS. And you made a comment at the very beginning, Judy, that you might go and buy an iPad. And I thought exactly the same thing. It really feels like the iPad is coming of age with iPad OS 26. There's a lot to talk about here. So the first is improved multitasking. I am not clear how or if this will benefit voiceover users because, I mean, it has been possible to position different apps on the screen for a long time with iPad, right, Heidi? So what's the principal difference here?
3: So I think they've, over time, slowly been moving to a more Mac-like experience, I think. So it used to be that you could only have one app on the screen at a time, and then they did a split screen thing where you could have two apps side by side and one that would sort of float around somewhere. And then they added the whole sort of like windowy thing where you could view a few and they'd overlap. And now it's like they have close buttons and minimize buttons, and it just looks like a Mac.
0: Right.
3: And I assume from a voiceover perspective, it's pretty much like you still can only focus, like your focus can only be in one app at a time. So you still have to switch between them. So I don't know if it has that much of an impact for a voiceover user.
0: The big thing is the menu bar. So presumably they're going to have to find VOM for the menu bar, just like it is on the Mac. And what does VOM do on the iPhone and iPad OS? Is it?
2: I thought it switched to, I'm thinking the status bar or something. It did.
0: Yes. It's an interesting one. Or is it? Anyway, they're going to have to find things, I think, because you'd think VOM will be now menu like it is on the Mac. So that's going to be a great experience. It does feel like a touchscreen Mac, essentially. And so there will have to be some voiceover changes to accommodate that. They've also changed how you work with files, and this sounds really good.
1: That's the part that I was excited about.
0: Yeah.
1: That sounds really, and then all the audio stuff. I mean, there's really good stuff.
0: So the way that this works is that you can now drill into files, kind of like using Explorer on Windows, or, you know, the Files app's been around for a long time. But they've beefed it up. You can put a specific folder on the dock if you want. So that's great if you regularly have a downloads folder and you want to get to that downloads folder. You can also specify default apps that the files open in. So again, very Mac-like, very computer-like. And that's looking very exciting.
1: Why don't they do this for iOS? They could.
2: They could. I mean, the Files app is you're still just dealing with the folders and stuff. I don't find it especially clunky, but
1: yeah.
0: And the preview app, which Mac users will be familiar with for reading and annotating PDFs, that is coming to iPadOS as well. So really, there's a lot of convergence going on here, and that's very interesting, and especially with all the work that Apple has done recently on Apple

0: What's really interesting is a feature that's clearly aimed at the podcaster. And what people have done forever in podcasting is, if you've got a couple of geeks or any number of geeks who don't mind doing this, the best way to record a podcast with remote guests is still probably to get everybody to record their own local audio and then upload them to you. And you sort of normally at the beginning of the call, you'd do something like clap hands or something to get the audio in sync. And then you just use the local audio. Well, the iPad is now automating that process. So you can record your local high quality audio and video. And if you're talking to other people who have iPads, they can do the same and apparently upload your tracks. Do we see the interface for how that works, how all the tracks get uploaded and synced, Heidi?
1: No, they didn't show the syncing process. They just showed the little pop-up for the start recording button, and that it would save to downloads, and they didn't show what happened afterwards.
0: Okay. Well, that does sound very nice. And of course, iPads have USB-C these days, so you can plug anything like a microphone or an audio interface in there. A very viable content creation device. I think the challenge will be to find a really nice audio editor that is efficient to work with on iPad OS from a keyboard user's point of view. And maybe we might be able to encourage the Reaper people to do a version of Reaper for iPad OS, because if that could happen and Osara could work on it, that'd be absolute bliss. That would cause me to buy an iPad in a heartbeat. Journal comes to the iPad as well, and that was what I had. Any other comments on iPad, Heidi?
1: Nope.
0: Anybody else?
2: That podcasting thing certainly sounds impressive, as long as your whole crew has iPads, right? Like, what about if you have other sources that you want to include? That would be something I would wonder about.
0: Right. So, Judy, you're going to buy one.
3: I'm sorry, Jonathan. Something has, you're very distorted right now.
0: Oh, I hope that's only at your end. I was just asking if you are going to buy an iPad.
3: I don't know. I think I might. I've always thought the iPad minis were very cute, and I've been looking for an excuse to buy one, so this might be it.
0: Very good. All right. Well, that's what we have with the keynote. It's a little light this year, but still some interesting things. And let's just do a final go-round. Heidi, your final thoughts, having gone through all that we learned?
1: I mean, it's still pretty lackluster, honestly.
0: Okay. What excites you most? Tell me about the one thing that really jazzes you about this.
1: Preview on the iPad, probably.
0: Okay. Yep. You're rocking an iPad there. And how about you, Mike?
2: Well, probably, in iOS, I'm glad kind of that they haven't promised anything major that they won't be able to deliver later. And it looks like they're kind of hopefully going to, focus on, the details, and maybe we'll get rid of some accessibility bugs because of that, that they're not shooting for the moon kind of thing. So that's kind of what I was hoping for. And of course, eventually I would like to see the Siri really take a giant leap. Now, they did talk about APIs. It was mentioned a bit at the end, and that I have some hope that developers will be able to use those, especially the APIs that lets them interface with the intelligence. That could, get us some more usefulness out of that hardware before, possibly even before Apple perfects its, chat. Kind of Siri upgrade kind of stuff. If it can tap into developers' apps and they can make use of that directly, I'm interested in seeing what happens there.
0: And finally, Judy, hopefully you're not sounding like a Dalek on us now, but what do you think of what's your overall closing thoughts?
3: I'm really excited about the changes to the Messages app and the phone app, and I like changes to these everyday things that we all use almost every day.
0: Right. You are sounding a bit like a Dalek, but I'm sure you haven't been uploaded to the cloud yet, so that's all right. Well, thank you. And we'd like to know what you think of the operating system 26 releases. I guess it makes it easy to talk about them from that point.

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3: Substituting for Success by David Tiki. David Tiki, who is totally blind, has had a varied career. He has taught seventh grade English, has produced films, has worked for major corporations, and has been a member of the National Federation of the Blind for many years. In this story, he describes his most recent employment venture. Here is what he has to say. One day recently, as I was contemplating the next step in my career, the phone rang. A good friend, who is now a high school principal, was calling to ask if I would consider working in a new program called the Instructional Support Services, ISS. I would be a substitute teacher. Laughingly, I reminded him that he was supposed to be a friend. Substituting is hard work. He assured me that the assignment would be a permanent faculty position, stationed at one high school for the entire school year, and creating continuity in classroom instruction in the event of another faculty member's absence. It was not to be a babysitting chore. After much hemming and hawing, I decided this might be a good way to return to teaching at the high school level, and I accepted the offer. It turned out to be a wonderful experience for me. Once I signed the contract, I visited the school to acquaint myself with the surroundings. The school of about 2,000 students includes four levels and a technical vocational institute. This is one of the newly designed schools with no straight hallways. Since public transportation was not an option for the 25-minute ride to school, I carpooled with three other teachers from the area where I live. On a usual day, I reported to the office at 8 a.m. and was given a daily assignment at that time. I taught everything from ancient Greek history to zoology. Classes began at 8:15 a.m., and I went to the first period class, where attendance was taken and where I could find the lesson plans, if the regular teacher had written them. In this school, teachers are not stationed in one classroom permanently, but might go to several different rooms during the day. Therefore, as a substitute, I might well teach a different subject each period in a different place, with or without a lesson plan available. I can tell you from experience that students do not treat a blind teacher and a sighted instructor any differently. Their antics have not changed much over the years. Misbehaving, cheating, and tardiness are all still alive and well in America. I walked into the classroom that first day, introduced myself, explained how blind teachers achieve the same results as sighted teachers, and announced that I was an ISS substitute teacher. When asked what ISS meant, I told them it means, I said so. From then on, the students and I got along just fine. Together, we made it through the class with each student making a contribution to its smooth operation, accomplishing tasks and assignments, and gaining a feeling of responsibility. The students felt a very important part of that class. This entire teaching experience was wonderful because, as the year went on, I had the opportunity to meet and interact with most of the students in the school. At first, I was a stranger, but that feeling was soon gone. The more classes I taught, including auto mechanics, biology, sewing, and all kinds of history, mathematics, and technical vocational courses, the more students I became acquainted with. But more important, the more I taught, the more the students got to know me. One sewing class was particularly memorable. Not knowing much about sewing or sewing machines, I reversed the roles of student and teacher. As it happened, I had two loose buttons on my shirt, and I asked a couple of the students if they would use me as an example and teach me how to sew these buttons back on securely. I stripped off my coat, tie, and shirt, and we fixed those buttons together. We all learned from this experience, and they had the opportunity to see me as just a regular person. In this one school year of substitute teaching, I discovered that I really do want to go back into the education profession. I have applied for a permanent teaching assignment for the next school year, but if none is available, I will substitute again in the same program.
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5: All right, this next presentation is Lived Experience in Action. Blind leadership comes to the Lighthouse Guild. Now, this next gentleman I first got to know when he was working at National Industries for the Blind, and at the time, if you noticed a blind person in the top leadership at National Industries for the Blind, you paid attention. But it was very clear when I met him the first time that he was not a token blind person. He was interested in bringing real, authentic, lived experience to the work that was happening there. He has gone on to build his executive skills and experience. He's taken on many leadership challenges, and I have followed his work from afar, and I've noticed that in everything he does, he tries to portray a positive image of high expectations for blind people. Most recently, he had great success at Guiding Eyes for the Blind, where he pioneered efforts to have guide dogs that you could run with. If I have the statistics right, he's run in 7 Chicago marathons. I don't know if he's still trying to get it right, but maybe we can sign him up as one of our blind ambassadors for our coast-to-coast effort. In preparation for our rideshare rally, we said we would reach out to guide dog training programs because we were sure that they would be in solidarity with our effort to push back on rideshare companies. You heard me say 2 days ago that only one guide dog training program came to our side in the rideshare rally, and that was Guiding Eyes for the Blind because of Thomas Panic. And because he's a blind person who's had the experience. I planned to go visit him at Guiding Eyes for the Blind, and a few days before I was scheduled to go visit him, he said, "Well, you can still come if you want, but just to let you know, I'm leaving here in a week." So I told him I'd come visit him at his next stop, which is in the leadership of the Lighthouse Guild, which is also a historic moment for the services at the Lighthouse Guild to have a blind person leading that organization in the state of New York. So I did visit with him within his first couple weeks at the Lighthouse Guild. And as this audience knows, we are always interested in having more blind leaders bring more authentic experience to the work of agencies for the blind. And I am confident, both from the history, but also from the initial meeting we had back in April, that this gentleman will help to bring true blind-centered approaches and more blind people into the work of the Lighthouse Guild, which I think is really significant for us at this time. He also has a lot of other interests, and he would like me to say, and we're very happy to welcome his wife, Dr. Melissa Panik, to this convention. So here to speak to us for the first time in his capacity as Chief Executive Officer of the Lighthouse Guild is Thomas Panik.

0: That's an amazing introduction. Thank you, Mark. Truly a privilege and a pleasure to be here with you today. I'm going to describe myself a little bit. My wife says I look a little bit like Ryan Reynolds. I'm wearing a Bourbon Street baseball cap, blue suit with checks, blue tie, gray pants, a bald, blind version of Ryan Reynolds, by the way. And I have a Yell Lab guide dog at my side named Number 10. I'll get more into that in a little bit. You know, my favorite quote from Helen Keller says, "Life is either a daring adventure or nothing." To keep our faces towards change and behave like free spirits in the presence of fate is strength undefeatable. When I was a boy, I didn't know there was an organization like NFB that believed you can live the life you want. I didn't know that a transformative membership and advocacy organization of blind people was watching out for me. No one told me blindness was not going to hold me back. When I began to lose my vision 40 years ago, I had very little hope in a time when there was not much understanding about differences. And the ADA was the American Dental Association. And so I took a very difficult but adventurous path to get here today. I'd like to share it with you, hoping you can learn from my lived experience and I can learn from yours. A few months before I was born, Apollo 11 put an American flag on the moon. Back then, we committed our country to what seemed like an impossible goal, to put a man on the moon. We all know that together as a country, we made a dream come true. When I was only 8 years old, the stars in the night sky began to disappear. My older brother and I stared out of our bedroom window from the top bunk almost every night, searching for specks of light in the heavens above. One clear February night, Andy made a small triangle with his forefingers and thumbs pressed together, excitedly helping me find the brightest star in the night sky. I held my breath as long as I could so as not to fog up the window, pressing my forehead to the cold glass as if inches would make a difference in light years. "There, you can see the bright nose, can't you?" Andy asked impatiently as he wiped the glass clean with his pajama sleeve. Gasping for air, I held my breath again. I didn't know what to say because I saw nothing at all. Tears streamed down my cheeks. At 8 years old, I knew deep in my heart I was going blind. The blackening sky was just another reminder that every day I could see less than the day before and the day before that. No one explained to me that my night vision and visual field were slowly fading, causing the dog star to disappear forever. So, as a boy, I focused on what I could still see. That year, my kindergarten teacher, appropriately named Miss Armstrong, told me there was an American flag on the moon. So I squinted through my Spider-Man binoculars at the moon outside of my bedroom window, trying to see the flag. Back then, if your parents did not know something, there was no ChatGPT to ask. For those of you my age or older, you remember encyclopedias. I was a pretty determined boy and read one letter at a time that no telescope was capable of seeing the American flag from Earth. My self-diagnosis was, well, I must not be losing my vision after all, because no one could see perfectly. I felt a little better and entered the phase we call denial. Yep, that phase lasted, say, about 20 years. Blindness is a condition of lacking visual perception. We know that, and can be due to physiological or neurological factors. We know that. But I didn't know blindness had nothing to do with motivation, drive, or achievement. By the time I was in middle school, I noticed I had trouble seeing colors, chalkboards, and at night, I was completely unable to see. While I did not know this at the time, I had something much more important than 20/20 vision. But I was too eager to be like everyone else, so I tried to hide my sight loss and made a lot of excuses. At first, it was pretty simple. I knew I could not play tag at night, so I stayed indoors after dusk, blaming the mosquitoes. I preferred running over baseball or football because I could follow the footsteps of the runner right ahead of me. My coach could not understand why I never pulled ahead, and I always came in second place no matter how much we trained. I played slide trombone and memorized the music by ear. That was easy enough. That was okay until marching band, because I walked right into the drum set up on the 50-yard line in the middle of the homecoming game. That slide poked right into the bass drum. I avoided any admission to anyone that something was different about the way that I perceived the world around me. Why? Fear. I thought that as soon as I let others know that I was losing my vision, my life would change. I didn't know there was NFB out there making a difference in my future. I did not know the power that could come from my lived experience. Failure is defined as being unsuccessful in achieving one's goal. It is to neglect to do something or to let someone down. But failure is an opportunity to learn. Being mobile on my own, I have failed. I have shattered my left leg, cracked open my head, broke both my arms, several at ribs, and I've lost count of the number of stitches in me. Had I kept this up, I would never have reached some level of a stability or safety. It would have been likely that I would have been unable to help others, let alone myself. There were things I was told I should never, ever do. But I thought as long as I didn't hurt anyone else, why not try? I began to think of the things that I often dreamed of, even if everyone else doubted any of them were possible. All sorts of impractical adventures filled my imagination. Running topped my list. Of course, I could always settle for jogging in place on a treadmill, like a hamster stuck on a wheel going nowhere fast. But I dreamed of finishing the biggest road races in the world, the Boston and New York marathons. Riding a bike was on my list, too. Perhaps I could find a tandem bicycle made for two without worrying about crashing. God forbid I would ever get behind the wheel of a car, but maybe one day cars would fly. What about stepping a mast and sailing the ocean or flying a plane? I took a deep breath, committing my growing list to memory. I counted to five impossible feats of fun on my left hand, and on the fingers of my right hand, I started counting up the implausible ways that I could help others, even though at the time, I could barely take care of myself. I couldn't see well enough to enlist in the armed services, but could I find a way to serve my sweet land of liberty? If I was lucky enough to become a father, could I care and provide for a family or build a house with my own two hands? And if I could ever find a way to help others avoid the pitfalls I had fallen into, I would jump at the chance. What would other people think? These things made most sighted people nervous. It didn't take long to envision my list and commit it to memory. A countdown list of the 10 most impossible of feats. These 10 things, I vowed, I would focus on above all else, even if they would make me and everyone around me panic. When I could no longer see well enough to be mobile, a great gift was given to me. I received a free white cane from an organization known by three letters, NFB. Shortly thereafter, I put my trust in a guide dog, and with my newfound skills, I could once again navigate the world on my own. At the age of 25, I finally went back to college. My first day with my first guide dog back on campus, I was proud of my difference. I walked into the library, and a young lady at the front desk handed me a key to a room. Back then, the access technology that we have in our smartphones took an entire room of scanners, computers, and devices to read textbooks aloud. So it was under lock and key. Well, my list of the impossible got a little shorter that day because that young lady who kept that key to the room also had the key to my heart. Dr. Melissa Panic, who is here today, please shout out. And nearly three decades later, we are proud parents of four young adults who are forging their own path. Our daughter Madeline is studying to be an ophthalmologist. Over the past 30 years, history has been made for people who are blind. Like many of us who feel different, I first believed that inclusion meant going again on the mainstream. And I'll tell you, I have to take a breath here. I started thinking to myself, what are those impossible goals? Demanded I need to push the limits and reach beyond the mainstream. I started with running. I started with a race called the Army 10 Miler. Anybody run that one? A sighted runner guided me through the race by connecting to my left arm by a tether. I trained and trained and trained, and the team I ran with came in second place. After the Army 10 Miler, I decided to run a half marathon. Before that race, I put the course map on the kitchen table, and Maddie, just a young girl at the time, guided my hand along the street map. She called out the turns patiently until I could visualize the route in my mind. As I was nearing the finish line, my guide runner was tethered at my side, and so far, it was a great race at a fast pace. But then, something happened. A photographer stepped out onto the race course to take my picture of all things, and I ran, boom, right into the cameraman holding this stool. That stool broke three of my ribs. Ouch. Now, my good friend Eli Manning, New York Giants quarterback, told me, two-time Super Bowl winner, gave me this guide dog at my side, and he told me running blind is a contact sport. So I rolled into the end zone across that finish line and crawled over to the medical tent. 1 year later, I trained with the team and qualified for the Boston Marathon. When I got ready at 4 a.m. Marathon Monday, I put on my Boston Strong hat with pride. It was my lucky hat as I set out to the start line. The first 16 miles were tough. My guides at my side, the Newton Hills were to come. And it was getting hotter. And at mile 21, I reached a hill called Heartbreak Hill. Just as I got beyond the crest of that hill, I knew something was very wrong. I turned as green as my Gatorade, flat on my back, and I went into the medical tent with only a few miles to go. I could not go on. I was about to fail. In running, we call this a DNF, or did not finish. But then Melissa came over with my guide dog to visit me. The Boston police took my dog to the medical tent and led him onto the course. He happily wagged his tail and sat by my side until I could get back on my feet. I stood up, got back on the course, and here's where the real story happens. With my guide walking alongside the course with me, I gave it my all to get to that finish line. The last 3 miles took me longer to complete than the first 23, but I was reminded of how powerful we can be when we find the power of our inner drive. Sometimes finding an empty chair, pairing my socks, or getting through a city feels like a marathon and takes most of my patience, effort, and energy. But just because I'm blind, it does not mean that we're entitled to a DNF. If you've failed, you have found an ideal lesson. So you know me a little bit by now. Did I give up? I decided to give the Boston Marathon another try. I'm proud to say I finished Boston not only once, 5 years in a row, with a top 20 finish. But what about independently? There was only one challenge left in the world of running that I could think of: to run a race on my own, guided only by dogs. My guide dog and I arrived at the start line before sunrise, along with 20,000 other runners. I snapped on his bright yellow harness, which he proudly wore with his name imprinted on the side. Four green boots fit snugly around his oversized paws as he leaned into my side. The start gun popped, and we surged forward with the first wave of runners. The harness handle pulled taut as I felt the timing mat of the start line pass beneath my feet. Running blind with a guide dog is like dancing with a partner. With a little practice, our footsteps were in sync. That said, dogs have two left feet, right? We navigated expertly at a confident pace through Manhattan, and then we were off to the hills of Central Park. With less than 1 mile left to run, I could hear the familiar voices of my friends and family and trainers screaming with excitement. We made the final turn into the park with less than 400 meters to go. But no one was yelling my name. Instead, the crowds were cheering on the 2-foot-tall runner with four running shoes and a tail wagging at my side. I joined the chant, tightening my grip on the harness handle. Tears streamed down my face as I followed the first canine in history towards the finish line. I dreamed of this moment for a lifetime. That day, we proved to the world that with a little determination and ingenuity, anything you put on your list may one day be possible. If you want to hear how that story ended, pick up my book called 10, like the number spelled out, on Kindle or Audible Book. Who can name another impossible task on my list? How about flying a plane? Did I give up and say, I'm not flying no plane? No. Picture this. A blind guy calls the FAA and asks for a Braille version of the instrument flight rules. On my flight, I took off near Dulles Airport, and the instruments read aloud the altimeter, airspeed, and horizon. No, that wasn't me that landed on the White House lawn. I would not recommend this as a career path, but I think you get the point. You see, I demonstrated that reaching for the impossible diminishes our differences. So, what's next? I encourage each and every one of you to create your list of what now may seem impossible. You remember driving a car. How could I, a blind person, dare to put on my list of the impossible driving a car 30 years ago? Until I saw Mark going around Daytona. Anybody remember that? I am adding to my list every day. Here I am, standing before you, a dad, a CEO, and an athlete, proud of everything we've accomplished together. Like in a marathon, sometimes it may take me a little longer to finish. Other times, I know I'll be the first to forge a new path. Being the first president and CEO of Lighthouse Guild in New York is an honor. With this comes a responsibility to help others who are blind. Lighthouse Guild provides exceptional services that inspire us to attain our goals. Our vision is your vision. What's on your top 10 list? Share it with me, because I know in my heart now, anything is possible. Thank you very much.
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2: All right. Before we get to our resolutions, we want to spend some time really thinking about our equal protections under the law. And when you think about the people that might speak on this topic, I think we've gotten the best one We could, which is our general counsel, Eve Hill. Now, besides working closely with the National Federation of the Blind, Eve champions a lot of other causes and serves as legal counsel in a lot of other cases. And she's a tireless advocate. She doesn't rest much. She doesn't rest much. And she's always considering what she can do to help combat injustice and strengthen the laws of our nation. So the best thing that I can say about Eve Hill is thank goodness she's on our side. And it's really a joy and pleasure to work with her on a regular basis. Here's the General Counsel of the National Federation of the Blind. Here's Eve Hill. You've

0: All right, thank you. Hello, Federation family. As Mark said, I am Eve Hill. I am a disability rights lawyer at Brown, Goldstein & Levy and the proud general counsel of the National Federation of the Blind. And this convention gives me the energy I need to keep going and being tireless for the rest of the year. So thank you. Now, I come to you not just as a lawyer, not just as an advocate, but as a believer in you, a believer in us, and a believer in the power of collective action. But I'm not here to talk at you like I usually do. I want us to speak together because the change we seek is going to come from you, not from me. And I want us to get loud because the people in Washington, D.C. need to hear us. So let's practice. When I ask, who will fight, you say, NFB. When I ask, who will lead, you say, NFB. Let's try it. Who will fight?
1: NFB.
0: Who will lead?
1: NFB.
0: Great. There are going to be more questions, but the same answer. So let's go. Now, here's the bad news. We currently face threats to the civil rights of blind and other people with disabilities like never before. Offices for civil rights across the federal government have been decimated or shut down entirely. The Department of Justice Civil Rights Division has lost most of its lawyers. The Equal Employment Opportunity Commission, where you're required to file any employment discrimination claim before you can go to court, is going to reduce its staff to a 45-year low over the next year. And the employees that are left in those agencies have been redirected to focus on issues other than disability civil rights. So I ask you, who can we count on when enforcement agencies fail us? Who will lead when the systems leave us behind? You're good. These cuts will leave thousands, tens of thousands of people with disabilities without a federal mechanism to challenge injustice and discrimination. The Department of Education Office for Civil Rights alone received over 22,000 complaints each year and resolved 16,000 of them a year, and 35% of those were for disability discrimination. Now it is only staffed to handle about 7,000 complaints, less than half of what it used to do. And disability cases are no longer a priority. And as the department itself is slated to shut down, there is no clear plan for what happens to civil rights enforcement. The Department of Justice received 95,000 complaints just under Title III of the Americans with Disabilities in 5 years. That's 19,000 a year. The EEOC received 29,000 disability complaints alone in 2024, a 25-year high. So I ask you again, who is going to investigate discrimination cases on behalf of the blind when federal agencies fail us? Who will litigate? Who will make justice real? These are not just numbers. These are people's lives. Blind people are being shut out of crucial, inaccessible websites and important notices like Target and Domino's and H&R Block before the NFB challenged them. Like Exact Care Pharmacy and the Iowa Department of Health and Human Services, who we're still challenging. And like the IRS and the UNC healthcare system, who the NFB challenged. Blind students are being denied equal opportunity in education by schools like West Virginia University, who we're suing. Los Angeles Community College District, who we've been suing for a decade. And Oregon State University. Blind workers are being discriminated against by federal agencies like Lorette Santos and the VA and Miriam Sementuala at the Department of State. They're being discriminated against by state and local government agencies like Marianne Migliorelli, Harriet Goh, and Ashlyn Johnson, and by private employers like Aaron Scheides and Roy Gelfand, all of whom have stood up with the NFB to challenge this discrimination. And blind voters across the country are being shut out of private, independent, absentee voting. So I ask you, who will stand with them? Who will take their cases? Who will defend the rights of blind people across the country? Now, we're not just facing cutbacks in enforcement. We're facing rollbacks to our rights themselves. The Department of Labor plans to rescind its regulations implementing the disability affirmative action requirements for federal contractors to hire people with disabilities. Now, this is important because, in part as a result of these regulations, the employment rate of people with disabilities is at the highest level since records began being kept. The employment rate over the 10 years since these regulations were introduced has risen by 11 percentage points. But these effective regulations are being scrapped. The Department of Health and Human Services has been sued by Texas and 16 other states challenging its new Section 504 regulation, which requires websites, kiosks, and other technologies to be accessible and prohibits disability discrimination by child welfare systems, something the NFB has been taking on for decades. The NFB and all of you have already made yourselves heard by those states about the importance of these regulations, and the case is currently stayed. But we expect HHS may fully or partially rescind those regulations to reach a settlement of that case, which would eliminate our important civil rights. The American Council on Education has asked the federal government to roll back the new Department of Justice ADA Title II regulations, making clear that state and local government websites have to be accessible. The NFB and its affiliates and members have actively participated in the notice and comment procedures on those regulations for 14 years. The Department of Energy is unilaterally revoking its regulation that requires federally funded buildings to be accessible at all. So who will fight back against regulations being rescinded? Who will protect access to technology?
1: NFB.
0: Who spent decades fighting for these rules and will now defend them?
1: NFB.
0: And so now let's talk about the courts. They are slamming the door shut in our faces. They are eliminating private rights of action, essentially saying, oh yeah, you have a right, but no way to enforce it. In Cummings versus Premier Rehab, the Supreme Court ruled that emotional distress damages caused by discrimination are not available under Section 504, and most courts have applied that to Title II of the ADA as well. In Trump versus CASA, the Supreme Court banned universal injunctions to address discrimination nationwide. Courts are imposing numerous onerous requirements for organizations and individuals to even have standing to assert their rights in court. And the Supreme Court recently ruled that a retired worker cannot challenge their discriminatory retirement benefits because they are no longer an employee of the company. How much sense does that make? So who will bring cases showing that other forms of damages are still available, like lost opportunities and lost educational opportunities? You got it. Who will fill courtrooms with blind people to show judges how important our rights are? What organization has members statewide and nationwide and is willing to bring class actions to establish our rights? Who will bring the vast, powerful network of real blind people to bear witness and demonstrate the impact of discrimination? We are also facing challenges to the very services people with disabilities rely on to survive. Many blind people receive benefits from the Social Security Administration, SSDI, SSI, and retirement benefits, benefits they have earned and paid for. And the NFB has actively litigated with the Social Security Administration, including through litigation, to make the processes of applying for and maintaining those benefits more effective and accessible. For example, we sued successfully SSA to require them to accept electronic signatures on application forms. But now, the Social Security Administration is cutting its staff to historic lows, cuts that are already making it more difficult, even impossible, to get help. Their website is crashing, their phone line is jammed, and field offices are ghost towns. So what did we do? You guessed it. The NFB and several members sued to stop these cuts, asserting the cuts violate Section 504 of the Rehabilitation Act and the Administrative Procedure Act. The court denied our motion for preliminary injunction, which was intended to stop the cuts before they happened, but we are still in the fight. But more cutbacks are coming, such as at the Centers for Medicare and Medicaid Services, which many blind people rely on for essential health care services. And the Department of Education is slated to be shut, which many blind students rely on for special education services and higher education grants. So who will challenge those systems when they fail blind people?
1: NFB!
0: Who will demand access to benefits and services?
1: NFB!
0: And who will not back down?
1: NFB!
0: The collective action of the NFB, its affiliates, and its members is more important now than it has ever been. These are unusual times, but we have faced hard times before. We have rallied in the face of opposition before, and we have come through stronger. As President Bush said when he signed the Americans with Disabilities Act, our problems are large, but our unified heart is larger. Our challenges are great, but our will is greater. And in America, the most generous, optimistic nation on the face of the earth, we must not and will not rest until every man and woman with a dream has the means to achieve it. Who believes in the dreams of blind people? Now I'm going to change it up because y'all were so good at that. I'm going to make it trickier. Because the NFB is made up of people. All the people in this room, all the people in Zoom world, and all across the country. And the real power of collective action is the people who make it happen. As President Obama said, change will not come if we wait for some other person or if we wait for some other time. We are the ones we've been waiting for. We are the change that we seek. The power of the blind people's movement comes from us. We, the people. Yes, we can. Nothing about us without us. So the answer to my next few questions is, we will. Ready? Who will be the change that we seek?
1: We will.
0: And Martin Luther King reminded us that the arc of moral justice is long, but it bends towards justice. Who will bend the arc of the universe towards justice for blind people?
1: We will.
0: And Dr. Mark Maurer explained, we may lose the battle, but we will not lose the war because we will not stop fighting. Who will win the war for the rights of blind people?
1: We will.
0: All right. They may try to cut us out. They may try to roll back our rights. They may try to silence our voices. But we are still here. We are still fighting. We are still rising. because we do not wait. We do not yield. We do not stop. One last time, say it loud, we will. Who will fight?
1: We will.
0: Who will lead?
1: We will.
0: Who will build a better future for blind people?
1: We will.
0: Thank you, Federation family, for letting me play. For letting me play a small role in the blind people's movement. It has been the honor of my career, and I am tremendously grateful. So let's go change the world together.
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3: Big Brother by Barbara Loess. There is a photo on the page, the caption, Barbara and Brad Loess. From the editor, Barbara Loess is a longtime leader in the National Federation of the Blind. For 2 years, she worked as an AmeriCorps member in Nebraska. Here is another of her quarterly reports to AmeriCorps about what she did. I first read George Orwell's book 1984 when that year was far enough in the future that much of its message seemed not only fantastic but also distant. Now that both my reading of the book and the year of its title are decades in the past, the lasting impression I retain is its protagonist, the fictitious but believable Big Brother. He was the personification of a dictator who exerted total control over people using telescreens for surveillance. The reminder in the book, Big Brother is watching you, still gives me the creeps. So it was disconcerting to get a call from what appeared to be one of his people, even though I was totally innocent and this particular encounter ended well for all concerned. Here's how it happened. Since September of 2006, I have been serving as an AmeriCorps member, primarily teaching and testing adaptive computer-related equipment and software for the blind, and mentoring blind youth. During an informal mentoring session toward the end of my first AmeriCorps term, a mentee mentioned some speech output software called System Access to Go that was being beta tested. I contacted Serotech, the provider, and got a trial version for the National Federation of the Blind of Nebraska, NFBN, my AmeriCorps host site, which worked well on NFBN's new laptop. The company wanted any and all who would test the software on their personal computers. When I tried to access it on mine, I couldn't get past the initial prompts. The computer said the program wouldn't work unless Internet Explorer was running. Since I couldn't have reached it at all without being online, that was a mystery to me. When talking to others, I found that some were having the same problem. Thus began my correspondence with Serotech. In September of 2007, shortly after my second AmeriCorps term began, I finally reached someone in the company who understood that I was not expecting support for a beta system as an individual, but was corresponding as an instructor wanting to encourage others to participate. At that point, I was asked to try running the software with my antivirus turned off and call back with the results. There was no change in the message I got. After reporting this, I received a call requesting my computer's make, operating system, internet access tools, etc., all of which I provided. The caller said he would try to reproduce those specifications and call me back if he needed further information. That call came the following day, September 14th, 2007. When he asked me to put a program on my computer so he could operate it remotely, I felt uneasy. If things went badly for me, I would have to admit that I had, in fact, installed the program myself. But I wanted the problem solved, so I complied. Then, without so much as a by your leave, he turned off JAWS, Job Access with Speech, the software that allows my computer to read out loud what is on the screen. That was when I first suspected that he might be Big Brother, but he sounded like such a kid. Kid Brother, perhaps. From time to time he would comment on a specific file or program. Mostly it was quiet except for the squeak of his chair and a whirring sound through the phone. He said I'd hear the system access prompt. I did. Don't do anything, he ordered. Okay, I said obediently, wondering why I wasn't asking more questions, feeling as if I shouldn't. More clicking, whirring, bonging, JAWS beginning its startup, being instantly silenced, bells ringing. I'm disconnected, Kid Brother finally announced. I'll contact you again when I have a solution for you to test. Just a second, I thought, rousing myself from thoughts of both Big and Kid Brother. Are you just going to do whatever this guy says, no questions asked? I'm curious to know what you did, I said aloud, guessing at once that this might not be the best approach. Controllers don't generally much like curiosity. While his response was abrupt, it was somewhat informative as well. He said he had taken a couple snapshots of my Internet Explorer window for technical details of what that is like in my configuration. He also took a listing of executables and DLLs running and information about my system setup. He hadn't explained it step by step because he wasn't sure how much of it I would understand. That sounded a bit condescending, but it was most likely true. As I've often said myself, I'm a teacher, not a techie. Whatever the case, it felt like the surveillance was complete and he had the goods on me. Grateful that he hadn't just remotely taken my computer hostage without my knowledge, I initiated wrap-up conversation and we went on our way. Not long afterward, I received a message on my voicemail from Mike Calvo, the head of the company, letting me know that they had created a patch and that I should try the software again and call him with results. It did work for me and for others, too. He was glad for my persistence, saying that the beauty of the Internet is that when a solution is found for one, it is available to all, just like that. His enthusiasm was contagious, and in that instant I forgave Kid Brother his seeming arrogance and reveled in the sheer pleasure of having played a small part in making headway in speech output software. When I, in Nebraska, connected with Brian at a switchboard in Minnesota, a network that ultimately included Mike Calvo in Florida, Matt Campbell, Kid Brother to me, in Kansas, and others who had experienced both the glitch and the fix briefly came into being. Together we helped to bring equal access to information one step closer for blind people nationwide. Outcomes like this are what make my AmeriCorps job so much fun.
4: 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We're NFBRN, the National Federation of the Blind Radio Network.
5: Flashcards anytime, any place with Math Flash by Laura Zierer. There is a photo on the page, the caption, Laura Zierer. From the editor, Laura Zierer is a product development project leader at the American Printing House for the Blind, APH. As part of her role, she leads a team consisting of members from various departments who are working together to investigate the use of voice assistant devices in the classroom. Laura is currently working toward her master's degree in educational psychology from the University of Northern Colorado. Here's an interesting product she and her team are marketing. While the whole concept of voice assistants is only a few years old, these devices are making their way quickly into education and life. Dominated by Google Home smart speakers and Amazon Alexa-enabled devices, voice assistants marry the most natural interface, voice, with deep learning to provide answers, perform services, and even control home appliances. The opportunities for providing educational content to blind and visually impaired students are abundant. In late September, APH launched a new action for Google Home devices. This action is based

0: then tap the microphone within the app. Once the assistant is activated, say, "Talk to Math Flash" to start the action. Note that if you are using VoiceOver, open the assistant app, then temporarily disable the VoiceOver speech with a three-finger double tap. To activate the microphone, use the magic tap gesture, two-finger double tap, and say, "Talk to Math Flash." 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
2: 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I'm taking the lead here, Melissa.
3: There you go.
2: Bringing us in.
3: Okay.
2: This is new for me.
3: Yes.
2: I'm really afraid.
3: Don't be afraid. Yeah.
2: This is Anil Lewis, and I'm here with...
3: Melissa Riccobono. How are you?
2: I'm doing great. That's it. That's the limit of my introduction ability.
3: Wow.
2: Yeah.
3: That's it?
2: That's it. What are we talking about?
3: Well, thank you, Anil. So you said that's the limit, and then you throw me a question. That's actually very nice of you.
2: Yeah.
3: We are talking about the Balotin Awards.
2: Balotin. That sounds very familiar.
3: Yeah. Dr. Jacob Balotin. You heard of him?
2: Oh, the blind doctor.
3: Yes. Yeah. You know, Jacob Balotin was a Federationist before there was a National Federation of the Blind.
2: How about that?
3: He was a blind doctor in Chicago.
2: Yeah. His story is amazing.
3: Yeah. You know, and I shouldn't say it, and I think I said it the last time we talked about the Balotin Awards. I still have not read the book.
2: Really?
3: I need to do it.
2: The thing I like about the book, I mean, it's not amazing, like superhero amazing. It's like demonstrating the way that he grew up and the things that his parents did to set high expectations for him. And then the fundamental skill set that he acquired, it was amazing because it was a natural evolution of, wow, I get that. They created an environment where they didn't try to childproof it. He ran into something. He realized that it was there next time and he went around it.
3: Yeah.
2: He challenged himself to go out there and make money like everyone else did. And he found some creative ways of doing door-to-door sales. So it wasn't anything like phenomenal, but it was like so common sense that as you think about it, wow, why couldn't he do this? And then when he got to the piece where he was actually being a doctor and the non-visual skills he used to diagnose, I mean, it's believable, but you just never really thought about it. You always tell yourself it can't be done. But then when you hear it, you say, yeah, that makes sense.
3: That makes a lot of sense. Yeah. Well, and I think he had some skills, too, that
2: certainly,
3: blind or not, really helped him. Like his ability, even though I haven't read the book, I've heard some about it, but his ability to hear.
2: Mm-hmm.
3: I mean, he did stuff with the heart and lungs, I believe.
2: Mm-hmm.
3: And his ability to hear differences in heartbeat and breathing and all that kind of thing really helped him diagnose. Now, whether that's because he's blind, I would argue it's probably not. It's probably just one of those things that he was very gifted with, and maybe being blind sort of helped him to kind of hone that sense.
2: Well, I mean,
3: pay attention to it more.
2: Exactly.
3: But,
2: the way we use hearing now, it's not that we have super hearing.
3: No.
2: It's that, you know, we pay attention to sounds because we're not distracted by the things that other people see.
3: That's right.
2: And I think that even using his, I mean, it's really just a manifestation of how doctors interpret information they hear through a stethoscope.
3: Exactly.
2: Again, it's that wow, okay, it's really more common sense than I thought. So why isn't it doable? Of course it's doable.
3: Right.
2: And I love the fact that we're able to use the award to kind of recognize people who do kind of challenge those thresholds of thought, you know?
3: Well, and that's the great thing about the Balotin Award. So the Balotin Award is given at our national convention, and the last few years, it's been four or five, I believe, organizations or people who are really making a difference in the lives of blind people or are providing some kind of innovation. And, you know, people always say, well, there's the Holman Prize. Well, the Holman Prize is a little different because the Holman Prize is generally given for people to do something that they haven't done before.
2: Mm-hmm.
3: Balotin Awards are given to really recognize those people that are out there doing something,
2: having an impact,
3: having an impact already.
2: Yeah.
3: And, you know, the work, the award gives them money and recognition, hopefully to continue that work and maybe even in a bigger and better way.
2: Yeah.
3: And that's actually kind of what's happening with the person who we're going to be bringing

0: bringing you the story of today, Libra Robinson.
1: Yeah.
0: You know,
1: her,
0: Libra.
1: Her idea is the common sense kind of recognition of how one person can really make a difference in the lives of a lot of people.
0: That's right. And, well, I shouldn't spoil it, but, you know, she talks a little bit about how, you know, hopefully winning the award is going to help her get more recognition. Not that she's saying, oh, look at me, I'm so wonderful. But really, her dream is
1: awareness.
0: To bring her services more to more and more people. Mm-hmm. You know, and right now it's more in the D.C. area. She said she'd really love to do some expansion. And so I think that's a really good thing. But, you know, before I spoil the whole interview, maybe we should just bring you the interview that Chris Danielson, our colleague, did.
1: Oh, Chris
0: with Libra
1: is back
0: Robinson.
1: On. All right.
0: Yes.
1: Excellent.
0: Yes. Hello, Chris. Yeah, absolutely. So do you want to take a listen to this?
1: Let's do it.
0: All right. You're listening to the Nation's Blind Podcast.
2: Hello, everyone. This is Chris Danielson with the National Federation of the Blind with another interview in our series about the winners of the 2019 Dr. Jacob Bolotin Awards. And today I am speaking with
3: Libra Robinson.
2: And Libra, what is your position?
3: Well, I am the CEO and owner of Insight VIP Services for the Blind and Visually Impaired.
2: Okay, fantastic. And tell us a little bit about, congratulations on your 2019 Dr. Jacob Bolotin Award, first of all.
3: Thank you.
2: And tell us a little bit about what you do with Insight VIP Services.
3: Okay, so what we do in the Washington, D.C. area is I provide computer training for the blind and visually impaired using the screen reader JAWS. I also teach intermediate Braille. That's just the basic. It's called the Braille Club. So it's just the basic Braille letters and alphabets and basic words. And I also have what is called the Smartphone Boot Camp, in which I teach alongside another gentleman smartphone as well as iPhone instructions for blind and visually impaired persons.
2: And why did you start these programs?
3: Well, I noticed that in the D.C. area, they were very rare. So I was able to contract through our local D.C. Center for Independent Living, which is ran by a wonderful director, Mr. Richard Sims. And he allowed me to be able to provide these services in one localized building, one area. You would be able to possibly get those services here and there, but it wasn't really widespread in our area. So when I noticed that, especially a lot of my NFB members did not have computer skills, or, you know, they would have their Android or iPhone and they would have someone just to simply answer it, I thought of a way where, how can I help my fellow NFB members, as well as blind and visually impaired persons in our area, to do everything that I knew I could do or that I was taught, and especially our seniors. You know, so often our seniors are left out when it comes down to rehabilitation services because they feel that they don't need computer skills or need to learn any kind of new technologies because they're beyond working age. So with my program, I'm able to teach students of all ages.
2: Well, that's really important because, as you say, so many times blind seniors or seniors who are losing vision can't get services or have trouble getting services because they're not of working age.
3: Yes.
2: So that's really fantastic. And you are also a leader of the National Federation of the Blind of the District of Columbia as well, correct?
3: Yes, I am the president of the Greater Washington, D.C. chapter, as well as the vice president of our affiliate.
2: Well, that's really great. And tell us what receiving the Dr. Jacob Bolotin Award means to you and what you think it will mean for your programs.
3: Well, first of all, I want to thank everyone who provided me with this award. I think it is a very special award for me. And what I think it'll do is enhance and boost the credibility of my program. I hope to one day have it spread out a little further, maybe get a few persons to work under me, or I would say not under me, but with me, in order to make this more prevalent in different areas in the DMV. So I think this is a very prestigious award. I'm very proud to get any kind of award from my National Federation of the Blind. I'm a proud Federationist. So it's just a wonderful thing to be recognized in this way.
2: Well, congratulations again. And for those who don't know, the DMV is the abbreviation for the area that includes D.C., Maryland, and Virginia, the sort of immediate area around D.C. especially. So just to update people on the lingo here. Well, congratulations again, Libra. It's a privilege to meet you, and you're providing a great service for folks in D.C. I know a lot of people that you have helped recommended you for the award, and it's just a great, great thing. And you're doing what we try to do in the Federation, which is reach out to blind people in the area and provide them with what they need to live the lives they want.
3: Exactly.
1: What a wonderful story.
0: Yeah, I love that's the best part about being in the National Federation of the Blind. I mean, there's lots of good parts, but I love hearing the different members' stories. And that's really what we are. We're an organization. And I mean, I think every organization to a certain extent is, but everybody has a story. Yeah. And I love that. And I love that as part of a privilege to co-host this podcast, because we get to hear and bring to you a bunch of great stories.
1: The thing I like about this one most of all is we know and really try to ascribe to encourage people to go to that formal adult rehabilitation training, you know, get the comprehensive 6 months, 6 to 9 month training. But it's just not feasible for many people.
0: That's right.
1: But they still need to acquire those fundamental skills that allow them to be more independent in their lives. And I love the way that Libra identified that as a need.
0: Yeah.
1: And really started developing programs to really meet that need.
0: Yeah.
1: Yeah.
0: No,
1: again, it's just an example of how one person really, when they are thoughtful and really take some initiative, can really have a tremendous impact.
0: Yes.
1: Yeah. We should have more of these stories.
0: Well, Anil, funny you should mention that, because Chris talks about the fact that this is one in a series. I don't know if everybody caught that.
1: Oh, that's right.
0: But we are going to be putting these interviews up on the Jacob Bolotin Award website.
1: Mm-hmm.
0: And so if you're interested in this topic, and we had some great award winners this year, and I know that we've had good interviews from last year's and, you know, previous years as well. And I don't know if they're also going to be featured somewhere on the website, but especially these, look for them.
1: Nice.
0: Because there's more than just Libra that won awards.
1: Nice.
0: And
1: is this it? Are we going to have more, or was this the final list of people? Are we going to do this again?
0: These were the award winners for 2019.
1: Right.
0: So look for the interviews of the 2019 winners. And also to plug, I was talking to Gary Wunder yesterday. Mm-hmm. So I'm plugging the Braille Monitor, Gary Wunder.
1: Our monthly publication.
0: Our monthly publication, which you can also get as a podcast or in many other ways. But there are the August, September Braille Monitor came out little while ago, and that has all the highlights from convention, including all the Bolotin Award winners and the presentation. So you can learn about them, but then you can get a bigger picture of all of them with these interviews that are going to be up on the website. And then we really need your help thinking about who are those people, blind or sighted, who are really innovators and who are really making that difference in the lives of blind people, and who will nominate them to win the next award. Yeah. And the 2020 application will be out probably in the early part, possibly the very late part of December, or definitely the early part of 2020. And we really need people to nominate deserving folks to be considered for this prestigious award. So, yeah. I mean, it doesn't happen in isolation. You got to have a nomination put in. So,
1: and anyone can nominate. You can nominate yourself.
0: You can. Yes, yeah. You can nominate yourself. You can nominate others. You know, the stronger nominations, I think, have some really good letters to go along. And again, I think the application, at least what I've seen of it, is sort of structured as far as sort of the story. You know, telling that story. Why? What are they doing? But also why? Mm-hmm. Why does it matter?
1: And yeah,
0: what's the impact? Yeah. And again, it's something that's already tried and true. It's not a new thing. I mean, maybe it's fairly new, but it's something that somebody's already doing for sure.
1: The thing that is really reflective of is, as an organization, you know, we built on the ideas, you know, blind people, and we've done it in a way that allows us to replicate it. I mean, so many of the programs that are incubated here out of the National Center that end up, you know, being produced out in our affiliates are really just a brainstorm of one individual. And we just brought that kind of energy and resource together to develop those programs. But I think that this really incentivizes others to kind of continue down that path of trying to think of what is that next, in many instances, simple innovative service or intervention that we can put in place. Of course, some of them, of the Blotton Award recipients, have some pretty phenomenal technology that they're introducing, that kind of thing. But I really love those stories here that really reflect how one individual who's really reflecting on a problem mm-hmm. and comes up with an idea or a solution for that problem and works to implement it. So I'm looking forward to the Blotton Award being continued in a way that incentivizes our membership and others who know us to really continue down that path of finding a need and filling a need.
0: Yeah, and I think it's really authentic to us with kind of the way that we do things. It's not, oh, look at the person that's giving so much. You know, it's the yeah. stuff that really matters yeah. to blind people. I mean, I think the committee is very good at truly looking at all the nominations and picking mm-hmm. nominees that are really deserving in kind of an authentic yeah. way to Blotton's story, but also to the National Federation of the Blind.
1: I have to admit, I haven't been paying as close attention. I'm just really going to be focusing more on observing and watching these. So very, very encouraging, yeah. this work.
0: Definitely.
1: Yeah. So where do we go from here, Melissa? Are we going to close this podcast?
0: I think we do have to. I'm sad to say, but I would like to wish our listeners a happy Thanksgiving.
1: Oh, absolutely.
0: Or I hope you had a good Thanksgiving if you're hearing this after Thanksgiving. what are you doing for Thanksgiving, Anil?
1: I'm going to be hanging out with some family, friends,
0: nice.
1: And then I'm going to go to the beach.
0: Oh, the beach? Yeah. That's a nice Thanksgiving. I've never been to the beach on Thanksgiving. That is a...
1: Well, I haven't either. This is going to be the first time I've gone to the beach
0: wonderful.
1: For Thanksgiving. So
0: wow.
1: we'll see how that works.
0: Well, have a great time. We are
1: that's the plan.
0: We're at home and we're going to be, you know, our kids watch very few commercials because we watch very few things that are on commercial TV. But I did tell them, you know, you guys, you should really watch the Macy's Thanksgiving Day Parade because
1: nice.
0: It'll have commercials and you can tell us what you might want to have for Christmas
1: wow.
0: because
1: wow.
0: you'll actually see
1: I
0: some
1: just
0: of the toys.
1: Know, is Mark going to be grilling any pulled pork?
0: He is smoking a turkey. We have a 16-plus pound turkey in our
1: wow.
0: refrigerator as we speak.
1: Well, you guys are going to need help with that. I'll come after the Virginia
0: Beach. You sure can. Absolutely. Yeah, we're going to have a friend over and then we have some games actually also that we bought because we're a big game family and we thought,
1: very
0: you know,
1: nice.
0: What better to do after Thanksgiving than play. But we have to do a lot of brailing because one of them has like, I don't know, 308 cards or
1: oh,
0: something.
1: Wow.
0: So before we play it, we got to brail it.
1: You
0: so
1: you won't have to brail the Uno cards though.
0: No, we don't have to
1: got
0: do that.
1: Taken care of.
0: No,
1: we'll
0: we got
1: others.
0: That taken care of. But so anyway, I hope you guys
1: listeners.
0: Have a great holiday and we will definitely be with you. We'd love some more feedback too on the Blotton Award or other things that you'd like to see us cover in this podcast. You can certainly give us that feedback as you're sitting around after your Thanksgiving dinner mm-hmm. listening to us. I'm sure that's exactly what you're doing.
1: Before that turkey gives you the itis, though.
0: Exactly. Yeah, or maybe right after your nap. You know, but you can reach us at podcast@nfb.org.
1: Mm-hmm. Or you could call us at 410-659-9314, extension 2444.
0: Yeah, that's the greatest way. We haven't had a voicemail for a long time that mm-hmm. we've featured, so we'd love to do that. You can also find us on Facebook.
1: Mm-hmm.
0: Just search for National Federation of the Blind. Or
1: on Twitter, we're
0: yeah.
1: at @NFB_voice.
0: Look at you.
1: We have been practicing.
0: Right on it. All right. Well, thanks, Anil. And thank you to Chris Danielson for doing the interview.
1: There you go.
0: Be looking for all these things on the website a little bit later in the month of December or early in January.
1: Yeah. And to our listeners, wishing you and your family a wonderful holiday season.
0: Yes. And remember, you can live the life you want.
1: Blindness is not what holds you back.
4: And now, another story from our popular Colonel book series.
5: Junior Prom by David Hyde. There is a photograph on the page of David Hyde. David Hyde is a longtime leader in the National Federation of the Blind of Oregon. With perspective and sparkle, he looks back to his high school days and his first love. Here is what he has to say. To be young and in love, is there any memory as warm as that special person for whom you would do anything within the realm of possibility and be more than willing to expand the realm? It's even more exciting as a blind teenager to learn that a sighted girl likes you. At 16, I was a junior in high school on the Oregon coast. Over the summer, I met a girl named Beth, who lived about 90 minutes away, and I fell in love. Since neither of us drove, she didn't have a car and I was blind, we saw each other when we could and conducted our relationship over the telephone. The phone would ring, and there on the other end would be Beth's mellifluous coloratura soprano voice, exuding warmth and affection. We talked about everything. No subject was off limits. Beth was smart and talented, and she was mine. I sent her presents, and I saved my allowance and the money I made over the summer to pay the mounting phone bills. Both of our families were poor, but that didn't matter to us. When my fellow students started talking about the junior prom, I called Beth. I desperately wanted her to go with me. I was afraid that she would say no, but I was just as afraid she would say yes. After talking with her mother, she agreed to come. I was so happy, so proud, and so scared. Our telephone conversations then centered around her dress. She had found one in her price range and told me all about it. I couldn't wait to see it on her, and I anxiously called the florist to order a corsage to match it perfectly. I planned the weekend meticulously. She would come in on the bus, and we would pick her up and take her to our home. We'd spend Friday evening together, and Saturday we would get ready for the prom. I'd take her out to dinner. I had made reservations at a restaurant near the dance, and had arranged with my uncle for a ride to and from. I certainly didn't want to have my mother take us to the prom. Sunday would be free, and she would go back on the bus Monday morning. Everything was set. Friday came, and so did she. We did what we always did. Talked, listened to music, and held hands. All was right with the world. On Saturday in the late afternoon, she did her hair and put on her dress. It was ruffled with spaghetti straps and was the first formal she had ever worn. I pinned the corsage on her, with some help, and in my humble opinion, she was the loveliest girl in the world. The night was magical. I felt dashing in my suit and tie. My uncle picked us up and drove us to the restaurant. They had our reservation, we ate dinner, and I proudly paid the bill. We then walked to the prom ballroom, had some cake and punch, and even though I was not a good dancer, we danced. Everything was right. About midnight, my uncle picked us up and drove us home. As we talked in the living room, she told me how much fun she had had, what a marvelous prom it had been, and how happy she was to have gone with me. Sunday came, and the formal and the suit were packed away. The corsage was in its box in the refrigerator, and jeans and t-shirts were the uniform of the day. We took a walk and talked about the prom, about us, and about how much we cared for each other. I was 16, and my heart was whole and full. I decided to talk about the future. I said that I was going to go to college in a couple of years, and that I loved her and would like to find a way to make our relationship permanent. It got very quiet. I am sure that the universe expanded and contracted at least once, which only takes around 18 billion years. Then she said that she wasn't sure. She said she liked me, and I was nice and had treated her better than anyone ever had. That was the first shoe. The other was in the air. Then she said she just didn't know if she could go through life with a blind man. I couldn't fight that battle at 16. I did the right thing and thanked her for being so honest. I told her that I understood, although I didn't. I made it through the rest of Sunday and took her to the bus on Monday. Then I went home and cried. I cried for myself, but I also cried for her. Blindness was a part of me, and anyone who loved me couldn't doubt me as much as she did. My heart felt empty. I really wondered if I was lovable at all. Beth and I lost track of each other. I ran into her once more after the prom, but things weren't the same. I stopped calling and writing. After a while, she became something that had happened and was now over. I finished high school and went to college. I finished college and met Nancy. Nancy is a contralto, not a soprano. I never took her to a prom. We talk about everything and have for more than 27 years. We love each other, fight with each other, and support each other. Blindness is not an issue. She expects me to do things independently and to be successful. When I asked her to be my wife, there was no question about whether she could go through life with a blind husband. Over the years, I have made mistakes because of being careless, unobservant, or downright dumb, and Nancy is more than willing to help me remember them. But it is clear to me that she understands these mistakes are not because I am blind. She is smart, fun, warm, and caring. The difference is that she understands blindness as a characteristic, which means that it isn't an excuse for anything. If I don't know how I'm going to accomplish a task, we talk about it. She frequently has ideas that I hadn't thought of. This is how a good partnership works. The prom was a long time ago, but I am still in love. It's different now, since there is a great deal of mutual respect between my wife and me. Now I know when the phone rings, it is a friend saying hello or someone who wants to sell me storm windows or contribute to a good cause. And my long-distance bills take a much smaller bite out of my income than they did when I was 16.
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0: The following message is brought to you by Mark Riccobono, President, National Federation of the Blind. Live the life you want. Yes, we
1: know the truth. Greetings, fellow Federationists. Today is Wednesday, October 29th, 2025, and this is Presidential Release 554. We had a great Blind Equality Achievement Month in the National Federation of the Blind. Thank you to all of our local chapters for the tremendous work to get out in the community. I am recording this November release a little early because I will be headed out to the National Federation of the Blind Michigan Convention tomorrow to cap off a great Blind Equality Achievement Month for our organization. November always brings a couple of things to mind for me. Certainly the feeling of family gatherings that comes with this time of year, as well as the Federation family, which was founded first in 1940, November 16, 1940, to be exact, is our anniversary date. And so family gatherings and the Federation anniversary all come together during this special month of the year. Today, we have a great foundation of collective action, experience, and wisdom to build upon. And that is something that we did not have in 1940. It just didn't exist. We had to build it. So one of the important things that comes to mind for me during this time of year is reflecting on the progress that we have made as a source of strength for how much further we need to go. And it really is important to study where we've been in order to understand where we're going. This also comes to mind because of the Thanksgiving season, and it's an important time to reflect and give thanks on really how fortunate we are to have the Federation family and the movement we share together. Was reflecting that Melissa and I first moved to Baltimore in 2003, right about this time of the year, so 22 years ago. And we spent our first Thanksgiving in Baltimore, still moving boxes into our new rented space on Barney Street. And we had the opportunity to come to the national office to share the Thanksgiving meal with the board of directors and others who were here for the meeting of the board of directors. And I think it exemplified the best of what we experience in the National Federation of the Blind. I remember very fondly the feeling of shared family and experience as everybody, board members and others who were here for the Thanksgiving, helped out with the cooking and serving and cleaning up, and much laughter and great stories were told. I also remember that there was a strong mix of conversation about where we have been and some of the struggles to get to where we were at that time, and also a lot of discussion about where it is that we want to go. And in 2003, we were just a few months before the opening of our new building here in Baltimore, the Jernigan Institute building. So it hadn't even been finished yet. So there's a lot of talk about where are we going? What are we going to do? What do we want to do? And combining these two things together, where have we been? And what does that help us understand about where we want to go? Really important conversations in the midst of bringing community together, which is what we do in the National Federation of the Blind. And so that's why for this anniversary year, we wanted to give that sense of celebrating, understanding where we've been, but also sparking conversations within our membership, across our chapters, about the history of the organization. And so this month, we're bringing to life in new ways the 50th anniversary book of the National Federation of the Blind, which is walking alone and marching together. Now, starting with our anniversary this month, we will be releasing on a weekly basis a podcast that shares the content of walking alone and marching together in new, I'd say, bite-sized chunks that can be digested on a regular basis, and I hope our members will use as a tool to have some deep dive discussions about the founding of the Federation, where we've been, and what that means for us today and where we would like to go. So I wanted to talk about it here on this release and introduce it to our chapters to make sure that our members, our leaders are thinking ahead about how to use this new tool with some great historical content. Now, as an example, in episode one, you'll be introduced to the publication and you'll also be greeted with the early segment of the book, which is called The Dark Ages and the Dawn of Organization. The book and that section of Walking Alone and Marching Together opens with this little segment, which I thought I would give to you to set the stage for thinking about this publication. It reads as follows. The year 1990 holds extraordinary significance for blind Americans. It marks the golden anniversary of the National Federation of the Blind, and so memorializes the first half century of collective self-organization by the blind people of the United States. This book is the story of those 50 years of federationism in America, the history of a unique social revolution, democratic and nonviolent, but not always peaceful. The drama of an irresistible force, some call it blind force, colliding again and again with the seemingly immovable objects of supervision and superstition, and the narrative of a minority group once powerless, scattered, and impoverished, coming together as a people and forging an independent movement, gaining self-expression and learning self-direction, proclaiming normality and demanding equality. Now, that is the first paragraph of one of the first sections you'll encounter from the book in episode one. I call this to your attention because this is an important tool for us to build discussions of philosophy within our organization, to understand and build the understanding of the history of our movement so we can really have powerful conversations about where we want to go and how we want to get there. Recognizing that this is now the 85th anniversary of our organization, we are now only 15 years away from our 100th anniversary. That means we can't rest on where we've been, but we really have to understand our progress and how significant it has been to put in perspective how important it is that we go the rest of the way in creating equality for blind people, and especially in a time and in a society that's changing very quickly. Our progress is not guaranteed. We need to protect the ground we've gained, but also push even further. We know the power of collective action and coordination because we've been doing it for 85 years. But we really need to dig into the history to help us understand how valuable what we've built has become, how important it is to continue to build, and then to spark our imagination about where we go in the next 15 years and beyond. And by examining the history, talking about it, studying it, we can really learn a lot about the future we want for each other as blind people in the National Federation of the Blind. So I want to encourage each of our members, each of our chapters, to use this new tool to spark those conversations in innovative ways, to plan on having this podcast available every week, a new episode to discuss, talk about. So there'll be plenty of content to discuss at, say, a monthly chapter meeting, but I hope that there will be discussions outside of our chapter meetings about this content. Most importantly, if you have questions, comments, if this content sparks ideas or things you're interested in knowing more about because of diving deeper into the history of the Federation, please write to me. I would love to know about it so we can think about creating even deeper tools for examining our history and discussing where we want to go. And furthermore, if there are other podcasts of this type that you would like from the Federation, I would love to hear that from our members as well. If you haven't already found the trailer for the Walking Alone and Marching Together podcast on your favorite podcast client, I would urge you to search for that. Along with National Federation of the Blind, find the trailer, subscribe to the podcast so that during the week leading up to our 85th anniversary, when episode 1 comes out, you will be notified and can get that content on day 1. Finally, I'd like to say that during our anniversary convention in 1990, Dr. Jernigan gave a banquet speech, and he said this about history.
2: So far as I can tell, there are only three possible reasons for studying history: to get inspiration, to gain perspective, or to acquire a basis for predicting the future.
1: As Dr. Jernigan often articulated after that, part of predicting the future is being part of directing what that future looks like. And that's what we do in the National Federation of the Blind. We don't just assume that the future is predetermined. We have determined for ourselves that we're going to be part of it. And that's why I'd like each and every one of us to get involved with the podcast, sharing the podcast, talking about the podcast, because it will spark those conversations about where we would like to go next in the National Federation of the Blind. That's why we bring our chapters together. That's why we have organized, is so that we as blind people can determine where we want to go and can build the future for ourselves. Now, as we come to the close of this release, I do want to wish everyone in the Federation family a very, very happy Thanksgiving season. I also want to acknowledge that for many in our Federation family, it is currently a very hard time, knowing that the government shutdown has had a significant impact on many, many blind people, both federal employees and non-federal employees. And so I, in addition to offering everybody a great holiday season and joyous Thanksgiving, urge us to continue to reach out to those members who may be in need and to show our generosity for those of us who may be less impacted, to reach out to our members who are being particularly hard hit at this time and do what we can do to give back to them. And finally, I'd like to say that want to share a continued gratitude for all members of the Federation family, for all that you do on behalf of blind people, and certainly enriching the lives of myself and my family as blind people. The work that you do on a daily basis in the community helps all of us, and I want to share a great deal of gratitude for that. Now, it would not be fitting to close this anniversary presidential release without some customary endings about history and Thanksgiving. Why were the early days of history called the Dark Ages? Because there were so many knights, of course. How was the Roman Empire cut in half? With a pair of Caesars, of course. And finally, what do you get when you cross a turkey with a centipede? Drumsticks for everyone. Let's go build the National Federation of the Blind.
0: The preceding message was brought to you by Mark Riccobono, President, National Federation of the Blind, 410-659-9314, Office of the President at nfb.org. Follow President Riccobono on Mastodon. Just search for @president@nfb.social. Let's go build the National Federation of the Blind. Blindness is not the characteristic that defines you or your future. 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

0: Hello, listeners. This is Anil Lewis, and I'm here with my friend
1: David Dinotaris.
0: Man, you sound so much better than I do. And we're here for the inaugural episode of the Blind Parents Connection podcast.
1: Brought to you by the National Federation of the Blind.
0: This is going to be interesting. We're going to try to make this as educational and informative as possible, but it's around a significantly challenging issue for blind individuals, even today. Low expectations and the misconceptions around the capacity of blind people are resulting in some really just outrageous outcomes, specifically around the Blind Parent Connection podcast. We're talking about blind parents having their children actually taken away from them, from the birthing rooms, from their homes, and only because of the ignorance of people who have the ability and power to do so.
1: And Anil, I'm very excited. I've been so privileged to interview so many blind parents from throughout the country and to learn strategies, techniques to help them to be successful parents. And yeah, that's really exciting. I'm so excited for this opportunity for the listeners to get to know more about the Federation and their members.
0: And that's the key. And that's what we're trying to do through this series of podcasts, provide a resource to blind parents out there and really hopefully to social workers and other decision makers around the capacity of blind parents. So helping blind parents understand the different tools and strategies they can use, helping society understand the true capacity of blind people to be good parents. We have to be really thankful to the Gibney Foundation for funding this effort. It doesn't happen for free. So their commitment through their financial gift has made it possible for us to really put this resource together. And it's really going to have a tremendous impact on the lives of blind people. But I think really overall on society in general.
1: Absolutely. I trust that it's going to stretch imaginations, raise expectations, and improve opportunities for the people we love, value, and respect.
0: Man, so you keep that up and people are going to be saying, why is Anil on this podcast? Well, I'll tell you why Anil's on this podcast. I'm a proud dad. I'm a blind guy. I've raised my son. He's going to be a true world changer. And I think that that's not necessarily because his dad was blind, but based on some of the things that we've seen, it could have been the potential that he would not have had that possibility because, well, my personal story is in other places, but there was a real potential that I would not have been able to raise him as a father. But thanks to the Federation, I was able to. And you, sir?
1: Anil, I've been so like you. I've been so blessed with so many wonderful opportunities and experiences. I went totally blind from retinitis pigmentosa when I was 19 years old.
0: Oh, see, I had 25 RP took my vision, so.
1: Wow. And my wife and I, Marianne, we have three kids. David is a sophomore in college. Mary Kate is a senior in high school. And Emily's a freshman in high school. And I just love sharing stories and just learning from other parents who are blind and learning how they travel independently and how they cook and how they clean and how they take care of their kids and how they help their kids at school and do homework and contribute in the community. So we're so excited for this opportunity.
0: Yeah. And as you said earlier, you had the opportunity to interview many parents from across the country. We put together various clips around those interviews to kind of make our point. This episode is specifically around resources, and we have a host of resources to share with all of our listeners. But we have to start with a pure understanding of the fundamental premise. Being a blind parent is no different than being a sighted parent. There are different strategies and tools that we put in place, but being a blind parent is essentially just like being a sighted parent.
1: Absolutely. Once we learn the alternative techniques, we can have and do and become and live the life that we want.
0: You interviewed Miss Bradley O'Connor.
1: Yes.
0: And she says it in very simple terms. So let's hear what she has to say about blind parents.
2: Keep in mind that nobody who has a baby, just because you get pregnant and are going to have a child doesn't mean you are automatically imbued with some sort of magical knowledge about what to do. Everyone else is just as clueless and overwhelmed as you are. So let go of the idea that you are somehow inferior to a sighted parent, because you're not.
0: Yeah, I love the fact that she says everyone's clueless. I mean, I remember holding Amari in my arms, you know, as he was born and not having a clue.
1: So, yep.
0: But he's still alive today.
1: Yeah, he's doing good, right?
0: Yeah.
1: And I know, you know, when when we brought David home from the hospital. And, you know, I was so afraid, you know, that they got that like wobbling head, you know. Yeah. Hold his head. Okay, I'll hold his head. And then you just learn, you know. You learn how to hold him, and you learn how to feed him. You just learn. And, you know, Neil, I don't know about you, but there was no instruction manual.
0: You're right. There's no manual, but there's still a need for planning. And I think that this next clip, when you interviewed Dr. Eddie Bell, really speaks to that.
1: Anil, Dr. Bell is absolutely an amazing individual who, you know, people think, well, he's a doctor, he must have it all going on. Anil, Dr. Bell went blind from a gunshot when he was 18 years old and in a gang in Albuquerque, New Mexico. And he had mentors and coaches and role models like we've had, who encouraged him to go to school and to get a degree and to start a family. So what an amazing leader and mentor Dr. Bell is.
0: Nice. Let's take a listen.
3: You got to have either the skills and the knowledge, or know where to get the knowledge. When the doctor says, how are you going to check this child for a fever? You better know the answer to that question. It's not a hard one. They make talking thermometers. If you are pregnant or even thinking of getting pregnant, go get you a thermometer. Be prepared. Have that long before you ever need to know it. If you're not sure how to know if a baby has a diaper rash, I tell you, it's actually pretty easy because they're very fussy and it's easy to tell. But if you're not sure, you know, you connect with, there are hundreds and hundreds of blind people through this podcast and through the National Federation of Blind who've been there, done that, and would be glad to answer your questions. But, you know, get prepared, ask questions, know some of what you need to know before you ever get into that situation. You know, if I am a social worker and I say, you know, who's there to help you to care for this child? And you say, well, just me and my blind spouse. And I start asking questions about who's going to change diapers. And he said, well, I don't really know how to do that. And I say, oh, are you going to check for fever? And he said, I don't know. And I say, well, how are you going to make sure the baby's getting fed? And he say, I don't know. Well, of course I'm going to have concerns about your ability to care for a child. So do your research, do your homework, ask other blind people, and be prepared. And you know, and frankly, David, that's the advice that should be given to any parent.
0: Dr. Bell makes some really good points, and I think that most of all, making sure that as a parent you can prepare, you should prepare as best you can. Some of the things that he said about the National Federation of the Blind and the discussions he had with other members, that holds true for me too. There are a lot of things that, of course, I didn't know becoming a dad, but luckily I had a host of blind fathers that could help me by sharing, you know, their strategies for taking care of little children.
1: People don't plan to fail. They fail to plan. And Dr. Bell made some just tremendous points about, you know, being prepared to how you're going to feed people, being prepared how you're going to handle health care. So
0: how are you going to change those diapers?
1: How are you going to, you know, help your kid to be as independent as they could be? And Briley talks about the importance of training.
2: And not everybody has the luxury of being able to plan when they're going to have a child. Sometimes surprises happen. But as much as possible before you have children, become comfortable with your own blindness skills. Encourage that blind person you know who's going to have a baby or who wants children to get access to good blindness skills training. So that can either look like going to one of our NFB centers, so like Blind Incorporated, Colorado Center for the Blind, Louisiana Center for the Blind, which I'm a graduate of. That will help you become as independent as is possible for you. To be able to cook non-visually, clean non-visually, which is very important to know how to do. How to travel well using a cane. How to use technology, which is particularly important when you get to school-age kids who have homework and other things. Make sure you are set up for success by having those skills. And not everybody has the ability to go somewhere for 9 months. I get that. If you can, though, it's only 9 months out of your life, which sounds like a long time, but it is an investment in your future. And when you have children, it's way harder and way more inconvenient to do it after that. If you can't go, reach out to your local VR agency, vocational rehabilitation, or services for the blind. They'll have somebody that can teach you They call it rehabilitation, so rehab teaching blindness skills in your own home. Reach out to your local NFB chapter. Sometimes some of the most effective mentoring or teaching comes from informal mentoring or teaching. So you meet a woman in your chapter who's a mom who has kids or a dad who has kids. People are more than willing, I find, to share their experiences and their techniques because there's no one right way to do everything.
0: I love the fact that she highlights the training that you can get from the NFB training centers and really talks about the sacrifice that it takes, but really frame it in a way that people can recognize the sacrifice is worthwhile. But then she also talks about some other options, you know, that people can really take advantage of. And I know personally for myself, if I would not have gone to the Louisiana Center, I wouldn't be as confident in some of the skills that I needed in order to be a really good parent as I am.
1: Absolutely. I'm a firm believer, Neil, that access equals success. And when we can access the same informations as our neighbors or peers, our coworkers, and we can live the same life. And those same resources that are available to anyone in the community are available to individuals who are blind. And so maybe we're just going to do some things differently. We're going to do maybe some more hands-on training, but it's still those same community resources.
0: You got a lot out of this interview with Briley. I love the fact that later on she talks about even more specific examples of how to really get, you know, information that you need in order to be a good parent. And this is good information for blind or sighted parents.
2: One huge piece of advice I have that was really helpful for us was to take a newborn care class before. And most hospitals are going to offer you that for free. And what you can do is request a one-on-one or a one-on-two if you have a blind spouse class. So the most valuable thing, too, that I think we learned in that class that is harder to learn by just observing or figuring out is swaddling. There are a million YouTube videos out there on it, but I can't see YouTube videos, right? So we learned how to do that. You learn how to, the things everybody else learns, how to hold the baby and do a bottle if you need to. So when you... The recommendation, particularly for breastfed babies, if you're going to give them a bottle, is to do what's called paste feeding, and that is a little bit more elevated than the traditional pose, cradle pose you may think of for feeding a baby. For anything like that, just ask your hospital for a more individualized class, you know, or you can also reach out in your area. If your hospital doesn't offer that, find a local doula. So doula is a birth support. They're birth support workers that assist women in birth. And often people do what's called they're a postpartum doula. So they can come to your house after you have a baby and help with things you may have trouble with. But a lot of them also offer child care classes, infant care classes. So check into that.
0: I love the way that Briley spoke to the point around self-advocacy. You know, it's nice to know what's going on, but if you don't use your voice really to assert yourself to make sure that you can access the services that are out there, then they're not going to be there for you to obtain. But even before that, you have to be aware of the services and some of the resources that are out there for blind parents. There's information readily available through blog posts and other publications, and you interviewed a couple of individuals with some ideas about that.
1: We have just such amazing members who have blogs and who have websites, and just to really think about, you know, how do blind parents do things. Anil, some of the folks that we interviewed even have blogs in U.S. News and World Reports.
0: Wow, that's impressive.
1: Very cool. So there's so many wonderful resources aside from this one that people can avail themselves to and learn about and just nourish themselves. And like Dr. Bell was saying, be prepared. And there's so many ideas, and there's all you need is really one idea. And Anil, if you're talking to that medical professional in the hospital and you're not able to answer the question confidently and competently, well, then the whole conversation may go a different way. So utilizing these blogs and podcasts and websites are going to be an amazing tool for new and expecting parents.
0: Well, let's listen to some of them. You mentioned one about the U.S. News and World Reports. Is that Stacy Cervenka?
1: Yes, sir.
0: Let's hear Stacy.
1: All right.
4: So I write a column. Generally, it's monthly. Sometimes it's a little less than that. But I write a blog for U.S. News and World Report. You can find it online if you were to Google U.S. News and then my name. And I write primarily about issues affecting people who are blind and low vision. So it's aimed at blind and low vision parents themselves. But it's also understood that it's largely going to be read by a more general readership. And so it's also targeted and written in such a way that it educates people, kind of your average typical reader.
0: Good information there. And you also interviewed another one of our members, Ms. Terry Rupp.
1: Terry Rupp, who is very active in the Federation, who is a mom, who is a marathon runner, a motivational speaker, and she has a blog, Blind Mom in the Burbs.com. And absolutely an amazing individual. Let's hear from her, Neil.
5: The blog started out as a conversation between another Federationist who was talking to her sister about how she wonders how I do it as a blind mom in the burbs. So I started sharing tricks and tips on how I do it as a blind mom in the burb. My kids were 6 months and 2.5 at the time. So as you've guessed, the things that I write about have changed dramatically, from changing diapers to potty training to cleaning up, you know, sick kids and measuring medicine, things like that. So now to advocating for my kids in school with a blind child, as well as teaching my kids to advocate for themselves with bullies, field trips, things like that. It's also about me. It's not just about blindness. It's, I believe my tagline is the trials, triumphs, travels, and tears of a stay-at-home mom in the suburbs.
0: Really good information. I don't think I've read that particular blog. I'm going to have to go check that out.
1: It's very interesting, and it's practical, and it's down to earth, and it's not a lot of, you know, rehabilitation jargon. It's just someone sharing their story.
0: Nice, nice.
1: Yeah.
0: In addition to blogs, there's other podcasts. This is going to be a limited series, but there are ongoing podcasts to help blind parents, and Mary Jo Hartle has one.
6: My blog is makingitontheplayground.com, all one word, and our blog is kind of just a place where, well, so when we had our daughter, I started blogging about experiences as a blind parent and how I was doing things, because there are blind parents out there, but we're such a limited population, and I feel like there's resources, but they're kind of few and far between. And so I just wanted to, from my own experience, blog about some of the things we learn along the way, and then also in the hopes that maybe I could share some of, you know, what I was doing and learning as a blind parent with other parents. So I write about some of our family experiences and things we do or we learn with respect to blindness. And then the podcast

0: all of the people that we've interviewed so far and spoken with are Federationists. So I love that their personal commitment to ensuring that blind parents can live the lives they want is manifesting itself into the blogs and the podcasts, et cetera. But it's the Federation that really is the real true glue that holds all of this together.
1: Absolutely, Anil. Someone, I think it was Eric, commented, it's faith, family, friends, and the Federation that have shaped him as a dad and as an advocate and as a leader. And Eric is the director of youth services.
0: This is Eric Guillory?
1: Yes, Eric okay. Guillory is the director of youth services at the Louisiana Center for the Blind, and just an amazing dad, an advocate, and just talks about the importance of the resources right here in the Federation that have changed his life.
2: We have a dynamic and powerful parents division in the Federation. We have divisions for, of course, as you know, all sorts of job roles and family and community roles and really getting folks involved.
0: So definitely what Eric says around the Federation and its impact is echoed in the interview that you had with Melissa Riccobono.
1: Melissa is a fountain of information. She shares so many ideas. And she, I love the thought that a network can eliminate the legwork. And, you know, I love the word network. You know, notice it's not net sit or net think or Netflix. It's work, right? And Melissa talks about the importance of being plugged into other parents who happen to be blind and sharing strategies about how they have handled obstacles, challenges, difficult teachers. Let's give it a listen.
3: That's one of the most important things for blind people in general, to have a network of other blind people. But I think for parents as well, it's you need a village to help you raise your kids. I don't care who you are. So I would just say that, again, you need that network. And I think the best place to find that network is the National Federation of the Blind. We have a listserv for blind parents. You go to all one word, nfbnet.org. You click on join or drop NFB mailing lists, and you find blind parents, and they give you a little, you know, page where you subscribe. You can ask questions on that list, and you get really great answers. And as you figure things out as a parent, you can also give advice. And I love that, because no one tool is going to work for every single family. And so you can get a lot of differing opinions and, you know, really figure out what it is that works best for you.
1: And now we have Stacy Cervanka to share some additional resources that we think you'll find interesting.
4: One thing I'd like to share is that, you know, the NFB Blind Parents Group, we have an email listserv for blind parents that you can join by going to nfbnet.org. We also have the Facebook group isn't specifically for NFB, but a lot of NFB Blind Parents Group members are moderators and are members of the group. It's called Blind Parents Connect, and any blind or low vision parent or their ally is free to join. And we share a lot of good tips and information with one another on that Facebook group. So feel free to reach out and join.
0: Again, the National Federation of the Blind offers a host of programs and projects and services to help blind parents live the lives we want. But the key to all of it really is the way that we support one another. Mentoring is really the key to everything that we do as an organization. It's our members helping our members, and really not restricted to our members, is our members helping blind people, period.
1: I really believe that, you know, I know I've been very blessed by just being around other Federationists who have helped me believe in myself when I didn't believe in myself. And that's because I was able to stand on the shoulders of giants.
0: Mm-hmm.
1: And the mentoring is just one of the most important things that we do.
0: And yeah, so many of us have our own personal story. Patty Chang shares with us her story around mentoring and how it impacted her as a blind parent.
5: Debbie Stein has a daughter that's, I don't remember, maybe 4 or 5 years older than our kids, and she lives close to us. And Debbie is the one that would call me out on, you know, like, when are you going to put the bells on? You know, you've got to think this through kind of thing. If you find a good mentor, then you're not going to have to reinvent the wheel.
0: Yeah, and mentoring is something that we as an organization have done so informally, but as Patty said, you don't want to have to reinvent the wheel. So we put together a formal mentoring program for blind parents, our blind parent mentoring program. And, well, you know, it's better if Melissa Riccobono explains it.
3: We also have a blind parent

0: a mentoring program where you can either sign up to be a mentor or you can sign up to be a mentee, and we try to match mentors and mentees based on lots of things, you know, children's ages, geographic location, whether, you know, somebody has a child with autism, you know, speaking with another blind parent with a child with autism might be really helpful. So we do the best that we can to match people as well as we can.
1: And to complement all of the mentoring that we offer, we have a lot of different tools to support that whole network. We have blindparents.org. If you go to www.blindparents.org, you can get access to a variety of different resources, including, you know, information that's been shared already on this podcast and what's going to be shared on future podcasts. We have a brochure for blind parents. And the resources are only going to continue to grow through this particular project. We want to make sure that our listeners know that this is not necessarily a static effort. The podcasts themselves will be here in perpetuity, but as we evolve different strategies and evolve different solutions to different problems that blind people face, these ongoing resources of the website, et cetera, will continue to be there. And I also want to offer to all of you who may not be aware, the National Federation of the Blind is a network of 52 affiliates across the country, all 50 states plus the District of Columbia and Puerto Rico. And you can contact your affiliate president in your local area and get some direct assistance and maybe pair it up with a mentor in your local area. So we want to make sure that everyone knows that the National Federation of the Blind continues to be a resource for blind parents across the country. In addition to the way that it helps blind people, the National Federation of the Blind also helps the whole family. I love the way that Patty Chang in one of the interviews that you had with her really explains it.
2: It's a big advantage. I mean, my kids would not have had the experiences that they had I not been active in the Federation.
3: And I can, Anil, share with you, it was 1992. I had just graduated from East Stroudsburg University, and I was 22 years old. And my mom said, so you know, the National Federation of the Blind is having their conference in Charlotte. And I bought you and Mary Ann, she was my girlfriend at the time, bus tickets to go to this convention. And I said, Ma, I said, you shouldn't have wasted your money because I'm not going because I'm not really one of those blind people. And she said, well, it's too late. I can't get my money back and you're going. And I said, okay, Ma, I guess. So I called up Mary Ann, and she said, oh, yeah, your mother called up my father to see if I can go. And my dad said, it's fine. So, okay. So we take a bus ride down from New Jersey to Charlotte. And we were there for the week, and it was the first time we saw the exhibit hall and all the assistive technology, and we got to meet so many people from all over the country in the general session, and the energy and the enthusiasm.
1: Yes, powerful experience.
3: It's life-changing. It's life-changing. It was empowering to be there. Mm-hmm. So then we met just amazing people like Carol Castellano, who was, president of the Parents of Blind Children, and her family. And we just had a good time. We just had a good time making friends.
1: Nice. Right?
3: And then on the bus ride home, I had a big bag of Braille and brochures
1: back then probably cassette tapes.
3: Yep. I said to Mary Ann, I sure learned a lot. And she said, I did too. Mm-hmm. And I said, you did? I said, well, what did you learn? And she said, I learned that you could do anything you put your mind to as a blind person. And I learned that if you want to get married, I'm okay with that too.
1: Oh, nice. And so subtle, too.
3: Right. Yeah. It's just subtle as a sledgehammer. And Anil, like, the Federation changed my life.
1: Yeah.
3: Because, you know, Mary Ann, I didn't realize she was really
1: anxious
3: watching
1: about that.
3: Yeah.
1: Yeah.
3: I didn't know that, like, that was a question in her mind.
1: Wow.
3: But you know, the one of the things the Federation does is demystify, you know, misconceptions.
1: Yeah.
3: And so they helped her believe that, you know, I could be successful, and they helped me believe I could be successful. So yeah. The Federation just isn't for people who are blind. It's for the whole family.
1: Yeah. And you said something also just then that was very key. It helped you understand the two. And I recognize in just interacting and talking with some of the blind youth that the Blind Parents Connection podcast that we're doing here is not just going to be educating, you know, existing blind parents or decision makers and influencers. But I realized that there were blind kids out there that were really concerned as to whether they could be parents themselves. And talk about smashing misconceptions, really making it possible for them to understand that their lives are not limited to due to their blindness, that they can still be confident, qualified parents. You know, that's a peripheral impact that we're having through the work that we're doing here.
3: The very simple but powerful message, Neil: if he can do it, maybe I can too. If she can do it, maybe I can too.
1: Mm-hmm.
3: And so we're better together.
1: Yeah.
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1: The Federation and Physician-Assisted Suicide by Chris Danielson. A photo appears on the page, the caption, Chris Danielson. This article addresses suicide, suicidal thoughts or actions, even in very young children, older adults, and people with life-threatening illness/disability, are a manifestation of extreme distress and should not be ignored. If you or someone you know needs immediate help, call or text the National Suicide and Crisis Lifeline at 988. From the editor, I love the process of policymaking that takes place when we consider resolutions. In some cases, the facts and circumstances articulated make it clear what our policy should be, and our resolves speak to who we are going to tell and exactly what we will say to them. In other cases, the information we have for consideration has, in my opinion, been insufficiently clear for us to make a good decision between the time we first see a resolution and when we are asked to vote on it. I think the Braille Monitor should be a good place to discuss information and opinions that eventually lead to resolutions, and I thank Chris for his attempt to provide some framework for what we may again consider about physician-assisted suicide. As we have said so many times before, what we publish is often not our definitive opinion or policy, but a view based on one person's efforts to articulate their position and the facts they have uncovered. For what he has written, I offer Chris my thanks. Here it is. It's a running joke that there are never any controversial resolutions debated at national convention. In reality, there is usually at least one resolution that gets people talking, either off the convention floor or on it, and often both. At our 2023 convention in Houston, the controversial resolution was entitled, Regarding Opposing the Revival of Eugenics for the Blind. I was one of several people who spoke against the resolution. I happened to be the last person to do so. Some people have claimed that I killed the resolution. I do not claim such power. Indeed, I was somewhat reluctant to speak against the resolution because people I both love and respect in our movement supported it. Furthermore, I did not believe then, and do not believe now, that their concerns about the issue it sought to address are entirely unfounded. But I felt strongly that the resolution was not the right vehicle for addressing those concerns. My late father used to debate issues with my sister and me. Whenever we had a lively dinner table discussion, he would remind us that he was not as interested in hearing about what we were against as in hearing about what we were for. With that in mind, this article is not primarily intended to rehash the failed resolution or my objections to it. Instead, because I believe the issue will, and perhaps even should, come up again, I hope to propose an approach to the issue of physician-assisted suicide that I believe will be more constructive and consistent with our philosophy. First, a couple of housekeeping details. I have chosen to use the term physician-assisted suicide because I think it is the most accurate term for the practice we are trying to address. People with different opinions about it may call it different things, but what we are discussing is the assistance of a physician in ending someone's life. In addition to the precise definition of what we are discussing, it's important to stipulate that I will only discuss laws surrounding the practice in the United States. Those laws limit physician-assisted suicide to patients whose diseases or medical conditions are terminal, meaning that the inevitable result of the disease or condition's progress will be death, with or without intervention. A Wikipedia article entitled, Assisted Suicide in the United States, says that 11 jurisdictions, 10 states, and the District of Columbia have laws permitting this practice. It further indicates that all of those laws limit its use to terminal conditions, often in cases where at least two physicians have independently diagnosed the condition and certify that the prognosis is that a patient only has a maximum of 6 months to live. In addition to the agreement of two doctors on the diagnosis and prognosis, the laws also typically require some combination of other safeguards. The patient must have the capacity to make decisions, must be examined in order to determine whether they have an underlying mental illness, and must receive counseling. If and when all of these conditions are met, a physician prescribes a lethal dose of drugs called barbiturates, which the patient must typically administer themselves. Thus, physicians in these states are not committing euthanasia, which is when one person kills another to end the other person's suffering. They cannot and do not act on their own initiative to end someone's life. They are instead providing the patients with the means to end their own lives. You can read the article at nfb.org/monitor-links. Not all of the laws are exactly the same. Furthermore, Wikipedia isn't always an indisputably accurate source of information. However, the article doesn't have any of Wikipedia's flags indicating that it might not be accurate. Also, the editor of this magazine asked its readers for their understanding of the assisted suicide laws in the states where they lived, if their state had one. Those who responded indicated that they believed their state laws roughly conformed to the conditions and restrictions the article describes. A Federationist in Oregon told me in a conversation that the state's safeguards appear to be rigorous. She said that she knew of a case where a patient with Alzheimer's disease wanted to avail themselves of the state's assisted suicide law, which has been on the books for some 30 years. Although this patient met the requirement of having a terminal illness, their disease, which is characterized by dementia that worsens as it progresses, was also sufficiently advanced that the doctors who examined them did not believe they still had the mental capacity to make the decision. As a result, their request for physician-assisted suicide was denied. All that said, this is not a research piece. I prepared it on my volunteer time, not as a part of any official duties with the National Federation of the Blind, and that time is limited. I think it is probably worth someone doing a deep dive into the law and practice of assisted suicide, or perhaps someone can point readers to somewhere that has been done. I am basing my arguments only on what I know and have gathered based on a time-constrained look at the issue. I lay this groundwork because it is important for readers to understand the assumptions and evidence that I am using to make my arguments. Readers may have information that I don't have, and I am sure the Monitor editor joins me in inviting them to share such information so that the discussion can continue. I understand the concern that physician-assisted suicide is a potential danger to the blind, the deafblind, and others with disabilities, at least in theory. We all know that public attitudes about blindness are generally awful. That fact is one of the reasons our movement exists. We are constantly refuting the belief that our lives cannot be meaningful, productive, fulfilling, and joyful. We are, in the view of far too many, broken people whose lives are severely limited, with our suffering only relieved by the aid of others, which makes us a burden to them and to society as a whole. Worse yet, popular culture has too often endorsed the idea that dying is preferable to living with a disability. The Oscar-winning film Million Dollar Baby, in which a female boxer convinces her coach to help her commit suicide when a severe injury ends her career and leaves her with permanent disabilities, is just one disturbing example of this trope. Finally, we know that people experiencing vision loss often do feel depressed and even suicidal. Some of us have spoken with individuals who are going through these emotions, and a friend recently told me that she knew people who went through with suicide, although not of the physician-assisted variety. It's easy to imagine that someone who has not yet been exposed to positive messages and role models might seek to take the physician-assisted suicide route, if available, as a way out of their sense of grief, isolation, and helplessness. All of these are important concerns, and they have implications for the provision of healthcare generally, and possibly for physician-assisted suicide in particular. The late and dearly missed Dr. Adrian Ash, in a convention speech recently reprinted in this magazine, laid out some of those implications better than I can. Among them is the question of allocation of healthcare resources. Will blind people and other people with disabilities be pushed toward the end of the line for life-saving care? For me, these genuine concerns suggest that the National Federation of the Blind ought to be engaged in our nation's continuing conversation about various healthcare issues, including physician-assisted suicide. Because we believe, as a movement, that blind people's lives are as worthwhile as anyone else's, we do not want others making adverse decisions about them. We do not wish to be first in line to die or last in line for life-saving treatment. We can and should fight to ensure that neither of those things happen. While most of us can nod in agreement when reading the previous paragraph, our philosophy also raises a counter-argument. We believe that blind people have capacity for self-care and self-determination. We also hold true that we are a cross-section of society and reflect its diversity. That means that to some of us, the idea of killing ourselves, under any circumstances, is abhorrent. But others of us, while we would never seek our own death because of blindness or deafblindness, might wish to avail ourselves of physician-assisted suicide under other circumstances. We probably all agree that blindness should never be the single or even primary condition that makes someone a candidate for assistance in dying. but blind people should not be precluded from such assistance if we want it for the reasons it is traditionally granted in the states where it is allowed. Most of us would be rightly indignant if, on the basis of blindness, our doctors suggested that we did not have the capacity to consent to an appendectomy or plastic surgery or any other given medical treatment, critical or elective. If we live in a jurisdiction where physician-assisted suicide is lawful, is it consistent with our philosophy to argue that it cannot and must not be among our options? Is it not the very essence of custodial thinking to argue that because we are blind, we must be protected from ourselves and denied the ability to end our lives in the manner of our choosing, rather than waiting for a prolonged and painful condition to finish us off? As a movement, we also want blind people, subject to the jurisdictions where they reside, to have the same legal rights as everyone else, even if as individuals, many of us would never exercise some of them. I may not wish to grow or smoke marijuana, but I want other blind people to be able to do it if it is lawful where they live. I feel the same way about physician-assisted suicide. This was my problem with last summer's resolution. Although it contained some passages affirming our right to self-determination, its tenor and some of its specific clauses suggested that our organization ought to oppose physician-assisted suicide categorically because the practice, by its very nature, violates our constitutional rights and threatens our existence. At least in this country, I do not think there is evidence for this proposition, based on my admittedly limited research. I do think there is potential evidence of the practice occurring beyond this limited scope in other countries. Our existing laws seem clear that patients must have a terminal condition, one that will naturally end in death within 6 months. Blindness and deafblindness are not terminal conditions, regardless of one's attitude about them or their impact on quality of life. A physician who claimed otherwise would be making a subjective judgment rather than one based on solid medical evidence and therefore opening themselves, in my view, to discipline that might include the removal of their medical license and possibly even to criminal punishment. I doubt that existing laws give physicians the kind of leeway we fear. But if we believe they do, then a tailored approach would involve amending them to specify that blindness and deafblindness are not grounds for physician-assisted suicide. I want to close by reiterating that I am applying this argument exclusively to the matter of physician-assisted suicide. As Dr. Ash pointed out, there are other ethical issues that we need to be aware of as medical science continues to advance. We need to stand firm that our lives are worth living and make sure that the legal and medical establishments recognize that truth. But I believe that we should be careful of trampling on the rights of others, or even inadvertently on our own, as we do so.
2: Letting the world know that blindness is not the characteristic that holds us back. We're NFBRN, the National Federation of the Blind Radio Network.
3: Patty Gregory Chang, attorney, advocate, mother. There is a photo on the page, the caption, Patty Chang. Patty Gregory Chang was born in May of 1963. She never had vision in her right eye and has been blind since the age of 12, when the sight in her left eye began failing as a result of microphthalmia. For Patty, however, her blindness is no more interesting or important than any of her other characteristics, such as being a woman or an attorney. Growing up in Harbor Springs, Michigan, Patty lived a normal life, learning early that blindness was not a tragedy. We lived in town. My younger brother Jerry and I hung out. I did winter sports and worked a little in the summer. My parents, Eve Lauer and Donald Gregory, did a good job of treating me like anyone else. They had high expectations, she said. After graduating from Harbor Springs High School in 1981, Patty planned to attend school with hopes of becoming a teacher of the vision impaired. After earning her teaching certificate at Michigan State University, she discovered a passion for law and enrolled at the University of Chicago Law School. Patty graduated from law school in 1998 and has worked in the City of Chicago Law Department ever since. She began her tenure there in the Traffic Division and then worked her way up to Assistant Corporation Counsel. In this position, she prosecuted housing court matters in the Circuit Court of Cook County and handled collection matters for the Building and Land Use Litigation Division of the City of Chicago Law Department. In 1998, Patty became Senior Assistant Corporation Counsel for the City of Chicago Law Department. In this role, she prosecutes cases, supervises attorneys prosecuting cases, coordinates law clerks and externs, and serves on various committees and task forces. She belongs to several professional associations and is an officer in the Administrative Law Section Council of the Illinois State Bar Association. Patty first joined the National Federation of the Blind in 1981 in Michigan. She moved to Illinois in 1985 and has been increasingly active ever since. She served as Chicago chapter president and as first vice president of the Illinois affiliate before becoming president in 2006. She was elected to the National Federation of the Blind Board of Directors in 2008. The NFB is huge. When I found the NFB, I realized that its philosophy was the same as the one I had fortunately grown up with. Blind people are able to live full and productive lives just like any sighted person. We want the same chances to succeed as everyone else. With the right techniques, blindness can be reduced to an inconvenience rather than being a tragedy. The NFB's monthly magazine, The Braille Monitor, has published several articles by Patty on a variety of blindness topics. She is also a frequent contributor to the Illinois State Bar Association Administrative Law Section newsletter. Patty and her husband, Francisco Chang, have raised two children. Francisco is an RN with several national certifications. They were married in 1984. I love to brag about my kids, John, a student at the University of Illinois at Urbana, and Julia, who attends Whitney Young Magnet High School in Chicago. They both excel academically and care about people. They are really special, she said. Patty and Francisco work to strike a balance among the priorities in their lives: work, family, philanthropy, and play. Francisco has tri-citizenship because he is of Chinese descent and was raised in Belize. As a result of her husband's experiences, Patty administered practice exams and review sessions for permanent residents trying to obtain U.S. citizenship at the Puitec Center in Chicago from 2002 to 2006. When we find time in our busy schedules, one of our favorite things to do is travel, Patty said. We have traveled extensively in Central America, and most recently we visited Mexico. Wherever the Changs go, they illustrate the NFB's core belief that blind people are normal people who cannot see, and their lives and contributions can be as rich and valuable as those of anyone else.
2: Proudly raising expectations. Because low expectations create obstacles between blind people and our dreams. NFBRN, the National Federation of the Blind Radio Network.
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5: Welcome to another edition of Access On, the technology podcast of the National Federation of the Blind. On the show this week, paying for things in person, where there are problems and where there is progress. Apple has released the iPhone 16e. What can it do and what's missing from this new device? It appears Amazon has retired its web interface for Alexa. A user expresses concern. And in this week's tech tip, we look at buying quality used Perkins Brailers online. It's Jonathan Mosen at the National Federation of the Blind's Jernigan Institute here in Baltimore, Maryland, welcoming you to episode 14 of Access On. I was just walking around here and I said I'm going into my office now to start to record the next episode of Access On, and somebody said, "Awesome possum," but of course with an American accent, so I guess it's like "awesome possum," which sounds better. You can't say "awesome possum" with a New Zealand accent, really. It doesn't work the same way. So perhaps I just need to lose the accent now that I'm here. Anyway, normally we would start with a feature interview and then some listener comments, but actually the listener comment is inspiring our feature interview today. So we're going to start off with the comment, and it comes from Derek Cox. And he says, "Hello, Jonathan. I would first like to thank you for the countless hours of content you create to help enrich the lives of all of us in the blind community. I always look forward to not only the topics, tools, and tangents, but I also appreciate the listeners' contributions as they continue to spark debates, debacles, and the diffusion of our daily dilemmas." Now, there's someone who likes alliteration right there. Derek says, "I am writing in to inquire about the accessibility of self-guided kiosks. In the era we live in today, I could not be more blessed by the amount of independence that has been created for us. But the one area I find this continuously lacking is the ability to interact with public screens. There does not seem to be any universal design when it comes to them. I have three examples of where I face this on a weekly, if not daily, basis. First, and the most common, debit and credit card payment machines. These are your typical payment methods in almost any place of business where you can insert your card, swipe, or yes, even use a touchless tap form of payment. As great as touchless payment can be, it is not available everywhere, and even if it is, how often do these prompt the user to potentially add a tip before processing the entire payment. This has occurred countless times, even when I felt I could get away without assistance by using a touchless form of payment via my card or Apple Pay. It is that awkward moment where you don't hear a receipt generate and the worker has to bring up the question of if you would like to add a tip or not before the transaction can complete. This is not to say I wouldn't like to, but as I am sure the blind community knows, we are frequently found on a very fixed budget and sometimes simply cannot afford to do so. I live in California and quite honestly, the situations are becoming quite absurd in which tips are requested. If I am in a coffee shop where all they do is hand me an empty cup to go fill up my own coffee, I don't see the point in tipping someone for handing me a paper cup. Other countries are flat out offended if you attempt to give them a tip because service is part of the job they choose to do, and they understand that. Either way, considering I need assistance to get through prompts on the screen, require some additional assistance when ordering, and likely will ask for help again when receiving whatever I am ordering, I feel we sometimes get guilted into adding a tip for these reasons. But if I had the ability to interact with the screen myself, I would have the independence to make these decisions on my own. Even when I desire to add a tip in a custom amount, it is still awkward to discuss the amount with an employee as they have to put it into the screen for me. Also, in these situations, who is to say they are even putting in the amount I am telling them to? Because the screen is not speaking aloud, they could potentially be putting in whatever amount they want to, and I wouldn't know. I know this would be incredibly rare to take advantage of someone like this, but you see my point. There is an issue of security and privacy here. The same situation occurs with a prompting for a receipt as well. As stated, when you don't hear their computer generate a receipt, likely a prompt has not been pressed on the screen and the employee just stands there and waits silently like an awkward game of chicken as to who is going to speak first. This has occurred with the question of, "Are you a rewards member?" prompt as well. This tends to occur prior to the transaction. I had a situation at Target where I had a great experience shopping with Ira, ended my call, had the employee check all my items, then had to ask for assistance on the screen to select my member prompt where you plug in your phone number and it automatically keeps a digital record of your purchases on their app so we don't have to fiddle with the countless paper receipts we will never read or keep track of. The employee informed me that I had to select this prior to the transaction as it would no longer populate on the screen after they had completed checking all the items. Knowing there were several items I needed to maintain a record of digitally, I informed him I required this. Their response was, "Well, that means we have to start this entire transaction all over in order for you to have access to that." Even though I couldn't see the other customers' faces who had patiently been waiting in a long line behind me, I could, of course, pick up on their body language and feel the frustration from knowing this transaction I was having was going to be a much lengthier one, as I had purchased several breakable items which the employee had already wrapped up in additional protective paper. I understand I should not be affected by the pressures of tipping or the pressures of an extended time at a cashier for a transaction, but I think you see my point and how these could be avoided if I simply had access to navigating these digital screens without needing assistance from others. Yes, I could inform someone ahead of time, but with all the millions of additional things us blind folks memorize to get through tasks more efficiently, sometimes we just forget. I think we can all relate to that. It also does not help when the payment terminal is not capable of swiveling towards the cashier. The employee has to leave their register, walk all the way around their counter, and press a few buttons on the screen. I can recall this occurring in several scenarios, but the most interesting was at the pharmacy with a long line of impatient customers awaiting their turn to pick up medications. These circumstances continue to compound unsolicited attention. On to the next. Secondly, self-checkout machines in grocery stores. Being that I walk most places to get necessities, as I don't drive and am taking care of my 4-year-old daughter full-time, I find myself frequently purchasing a small amount of items and would love to take advantage of self-checkout kiosks, as it is often much faster in comparison to the overflowing carts of other customers that get into the main lines. However, these kiosks, again, not accessible, and 90% of the time are completely unoccupied by an employee to ask for assistance. The irony is, these machines frighten you by the level of volume when reacting to a motion sense that greets you when approaching them. So, speech is built in to greet you, ask you how many bags you used, and remind you of the forms of payments you can use. But there isn't a feature to have it speak everything else on the screen. How ridiculous is that? More of a tease, if you ask me. Okay, lastly, self-kiosks in regards to food. Not that I frequent them, but McDonald's has had these gigantic screens you stand in front of now, where it is expected all customers are to order from, with, of course, inaccessible screen reading capabilities as far as I know. If anyone has used one of these, it gets quite ridiculous, as you are forced to go through about 50 prompts just to order something simple due to the extreme customization of ordering now. How many sauce packets do you want? How many pieces of diced onion would you like in your burger? How many seeds would you like on your sesame seed bun? I'm being facetious, but you see what I'm getting at. Due to these screens, by default, they have reduced their staff, and most of the time, the single register they have is unoccupied, as the employees they keep are just piecing orders together. Yes, it is possible to order in this manner, but still, where is the accessibility if they desire their customers to order on their own the majority of the time through these kiosks? Although I'm not sure how well one would fare when the screen is larger than my torso. You could imagine us feeling around a screen that large just to add a few more pickles. This same thing occurs at my local Costco food court as well. All ordering of items is done on a counter of about 2 kiosks. One must wait in line, then present your receipt to the employee, and then gather your items. Unless one is paying with cash, this is the only option. If anyone knows how incredibly long these lines can be, could you imagine waiting in one to get to the window just to inquire for an employee to assist me in operating the kiosk? Then having to wait an additional 10 minutes or so for an employee to become available, leave the kitchen, and come all the way around to press 3 buttons on a kiosk for me. Needless to say, I make friends with strangers standing at the kiosks frequently. I called their administration to address this, and they informed me there was no current accessible way to access these kiosk screens they have, but to just let the employee at the window know of the situation. So, this is how I have to go about doing this from now on. I wait in the long line, get to the window, and every employee is clueless of how to go about the situation. They have to get a manager involved, holding up the line. The manager informs them to take me to a separate window to process the transaction. And of course, because all employees are just taking receipts and grabbing paid items, they don't know how to manually plug in orders anymore. The manager has to come back over and teach them how to do it, all while this employee has left the main window and the incredibly long line of customers are taking in the show of myself and the employee a couple of windows over through our lengthy process. You could imagine how fun this is. Needless to say, there simply must be something done about accessibility for kiosks, as companies are doing everything they can to remain afloat, save money by employing less people in this fashion, and essentially creating more efficient, in quotes, ways to order. Currently, the only remote possibility of universal design for the screens I have heard of were on specific United planes. There is a feature to enable talkback via the Android platform on some screens they place on the back of the seats in order to interact with them while flying. I believe it can be enabled by a three-finger double tap or something like that, although I'm sure this possibility is few and far between. However, the concept makes sense. Why not have this payment option on kiosks and payment methods that require the user to press digital buttons we cannot feel? I've enjoyed the simplicity of the audio-guided ATM machines from banks where prompts are navigated from the numpad. I would not mind carrying a set of 3.5mm headphones around with me at all times if I had the ability to maneuver these kiosks and payment terminals in the same fashion. That form of technology has been around for quite some time now, and I could see this as a viable option as all of these situations present a user with a numpad. I have also heard Freedom Scientific incorporates JAWS on some kiosks, but I don't know anything about this. Is this something being considered or developed? What can we do to demand equal access for these situations? As far into the world of screens and accessibility as we are, why in such a frequented task, which I am sure occurs billions of times per day, is this not an option? If there is anyone out there that knows any information or approaches one can take to this, please reach out. So to discuss this email in some depth, I've brought in Carl Belanger from our Centre of Excellence in Non-Visual Accessibility, who's been doing a bit of work on accessible payment systems over the years. Hi, Carl.
6: Hello.
5: Let's have a look at some of these points in turn. Debit and credit card payment machines first. So what Derek is saying is that even though you can pay with your smartphone, sometimes that transaction might get held up because you're being prompted on the screen and asked whether you want to add a tip, and often those processes aren't accessible. Are we making any progress there, do you think? Is that getting any better?
6: There's definitely progress being made. I have seen a couple examples coming out of people working on kiosks and things that offer accessible payment terminals. I know there are a couple companies that have done different things, but I definitely agree that is still a very significant issue and that the vast majority of payment terminals out there are not accessible and definitely need to be.
5: So when you pay even with Apple Pay or Android Pay or some equivalent thing, and I know that not all payment places accept them, but a lot do, it's getting stuck. You can't complete the payment. Is that how it's working?
6: Yeah. So when you do the tap to pay or whatever, you'll do the transaction piece on your phone to authorize your card. But then if there's questions about, as he was saying, loyalty rewards or tips or whatever, all those are still just on the terminal and don't go to your phone. So that part isn't made accessible even with the tap to pay.
5: Where is the responsibility for this? Is this something that Apple and Android need to consider building into the spec? Because a lot of people are paying with smartwatches and smartphones these days. And on the surface, that seems like a really good way for blind people who have smartphones to be going. We've got to be careful, of course, because it's not ubiquitous. And not everybody should have to have a smartphone just to make transactions. But at the same time, you'd think that might be built into the spec in some way. So there's some interactivity that can take place.
6: That's certainly a possibility. They do it all very secure to transmit the payment info. And there may be a way to send some of that data to the phone. But as you said, not everyone has a smartphone. Not everyone is comfortable using having their credit card or debit card on their smartphone. And so having these features in the terminal in an accessible manner, I think, is still very critical.
5: And it sounds like this has crept up on us over the years because the National Federation of the Blind did a lot of work on accessible payments where all you had to do was swipe your card, type your PIN, and the amount that you'd authorized would be passed on to the merchant. But it's become a lot more complicated and it's sort of crept up on people, I think.
6: Yeah, I'd say that's definitely the case.
5: Physical keypads, is that still a requirement on these devices? Do we have devices in the United States where there are no physical keypads to enter and you have an inaccessible touchscreen instead?
6: Most of the places that use a kind of traditional point of sale terminal that have the swipe and the tap and things do have the physical keypad. Where I'm seeing that changing is with the Square point of sale systems and these other smartphone or tablet-based tap-to-pay card receivers via Bluetooth or things like that. A lot of them don't have the pin pad capability, which could make things even more complicated for an accessibility standpoint.
5: President Riccobono was mentioning to me a few months ago that he attended a conference at which he saw some interesting technology underway, really, relating to this area. He found an accessible coffee machine, which he was very interested in. And this obviously affects not just those of us who buy things, but also blind merchants who sell things and are running their vending stands. So it sounds like while we don't have a perfect solution right now, there is work actively underway to try and improve this. And along those lines, Derek specifically mentioned Target in his email. We've had some excellent collaboration going on with Target for some time now, and they have authorized us to say that they're working on a significant technology development in conjunction with the National Federation of the Blind, and their aim is that by the end of this calendar year, 2025, they will have all self-checkout accessible. Now, that's a significant breakthrough, isn't it? Because self-checkout, as Derek mentioned in his email, is historically a difficult area.
6: Yes, it's a very significant breakthrough. With self-checkout, you know, I certainly agree with his frustrations of, you hear it calling out totals, you hear it saying, use the pin pad to complete transaction or whatever verbiage. The capability is there, but then it doesn't have the granular level of feedback that we as blind people need to complete the transaction. So having a kiosk like this one from Target will be a major improvement for self-checkout for blind people, being able to independently go up to a kiosk, scan their items, and complete a transaction without sighted assistance and with complete privacy for their card details and what they're buying and things like that.
5: I'm very impressed that Target's interested in ongoing engagement with the Federation and members of the Federation, because everybody has different preferences. They want to gather more user data, and I think we may be hearing more about that closer to National Convention in New Orleans. But of course, what happens then is if Target can do it and they can roll out accessible self-checkouts right throughout the country, it really does put pressure on other vendors, grocery stores, that kind of things, to reciprocate. Next, we have the question of food kiosks. And Derek specifically mentions McDonald's. And we do have very good news in this regard, because there's a lot going on that's positive there.
6: Yeah, we did work with McDonald's to develop an accessible interface to their kiosks. And so now you have the keypad that a lot of kiosks have with the arrows and the button and a headphone jack. And you can plug in a set of headphones and go through the McDonald's order kiosks using the keypad. Or even if you touch the touchscreen, it will announce what you're doing and you can use it that way as well. Though, as he mentioned, it is a very large screen, so finding things can be a little challenging. But you can go through and complete your order independently through the kiosks.
5: How does that work? Do you plug 3.5mm headphones into the jack and off you go? Or does it use a speaker?
6: Exactly. You plug in your headphones. It's kind of just like an ATM where you plug in the headphones. It starts talking, tells you welcome, and then you can use the arrow keys to move through the menu and select different items and customizations and view your total. And then when you go to check out, there's a payment terminal at the kiosk, or you can have it print a receipt that you take up to the cash register and pay.
5: How does it compare with using the app? I emphasize again, I realize that not everybody uses a smartphone, but if you do and you've got the choice to use the kiosk or a smartphone, because McDonald's has a pretty accessible app, I think, what would you choose and why?
6: I'm an app guy for a couple of reasons. One, I mostly carry Bluetooth headphones, so I don't always have a wired set of earbuds on me to use with a kiosk, and that's just my personal thing. But also, I think with an app, you can do the customizations before you get to the store, as you're arriving, or if you're go claim a table first, do the order, and then go up to the counter. So I think the app offers definitely some flexibility there. But I do think the kiosk is very viable for if you don't feel like trying to dig the app out or don't want to have your card associated with yet another store app, or you're not comfortable with smartphones, or yours died, any of those reasons, the kiosk, I think, is a very viable option.
5: We do have a bit of audio that we can play. It actually comes from a video of this McDonald's kiosk in action, so people can hear what it's like. Is that something that you put together?
6: That's something that our team put together when we were doing some final stage testing on a version of the kiosk that a former colleague of mine recorded.
5: Okay. Yeah. I wondered who got the lucky job of actually having to go to a McDonald's and order all in the name of research. I mean, that's a pretty good gig, man. It's not bad at all. So we'll play this and we'll hear the McDonald's kiosk in action.
7: Hi, I'm here at the McDonald's kiosk in Millersville and getting ready to order some lunch. I think I'm going to see if I can find a Big Mac on the menu here. So we will start by plugging in the headphones. And there we go.
8: 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The keypad on this kiosk has four arrow keys, a key with the circle on it in the middle of the arrow keys, and a square information key next to the headphone jack. Press the right arrow key to move to the next item. Press the left arrow key to move to the previous item. Press the middle key to activate the current item. Press the down arrow key to move to the next section. Press the up arrow key to move to the previous section. Press the information key next to the headphone jack one time to repeat the information at your current location.
7: So
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8: McDonald's menu. Press the right arrow key to move to the next item or the down. Home is selected. 1 of 11. 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
7: All right, so I've got an order set up and just would need to pay from this point. So we're good.
5: So that's McDonald's. Where is that available now, Carl? How widely available is that experience?
6: So it's in a lot of stores, not all of them, though that number slowly increases. What the situation is that all the corporate-owned McDonald's stores, and there are lists that you can find online as to what type of store the one near you is, but the corporate stores all have the accessible kiosks. For stores that are franchisees, they may still have the older version of the inaccessible kiosk until such time as they redo or update their kiosk, at which time it will be replaced with the accessible one.
5: Given that this has been done, and I understand Vespero are the key people, I do remember posting a message on Mastodon or whatever at the time saying, Jaws now works with Macs, Big Macs that is. So there's a version of JAWS, and it's Android-based, I understand, these kiosks. Does that mean that there are other kiosks like the McDonald's one that can potentially or currently benefit from this technology?
6: The self-serve food markets in hotels, some of those are rolling out JAWS kiosk-based interfaces for those types of things and many other things like that. So they're coming. It's definitely a work in progress, but it things are progressing.
5: And it's worth noting here that one of the reasons why they are coming is that there have been lawsuits on this topic. And I know that this gets some people grumpy, but the reality is sometimes you have to see that the law is enforced. And so there have been successful lawsuits relating to the fact that these kiosks are not accessible. And really, there's no technical reason why they shouldn't be.
6: Right. And that is the most important part. There's no reason why these kiosks shouldn't be. The technology exists, the capability exists. And through advocacy like ours, and you know, if you have a business that has a kiosk that you frequently go to that is not accessible, I'd encourage you to talk to them. There are ways out there. There are solutions available that all these kiosks can and should be accessible.
5: Is that something that the Accessibility Bug Tracker form can help with, or is that more specifically relating to software stuff?
6: The Inaccessibility Tracker form can be used to report really any accessibility issues you have. You know, it is primarily tiered toward apps and websites and things, but you can certainly put in information about kiosks or other things that you encounter that may have accessibility issues.
5: Excellent. In summary, then, I think what we can say is that progress is not as fast as we all would like, but there has been quite a bit of progress in this area, and it continues to be made.
6: Definitely. And I think, you know, as things progress, we will see more and more of these businesses, more and more of these vendors having accessible kiosks. And as the industry turns more toward these accessible kiosks, there will be more options out there for new companies getting into the space looking for kiosks to choose an accessible one by default.
5: That's Carl Belanger from our Center of Excellence in Non-Visual Accessibility here at the National Federation of the Blind. 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All join it together. 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And if you're a member of an NFB chapter, do let us know which one. When we come back, a look at Apple's latest iPhone offering.
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5: Last week, Apple introduced the replacement for the iPhone SE. Most pundits and analysts thought that it was going to be called the iPhone SE 4, but in fact, Apple has decided to make this new device a member of the iPhone 16 family, and it's called the iPhone 16e. Now, let's cut to the chase right away and make it clear that the removal of the iPhone SE from the market means that there are now no Apple models

If you want, you can configure that action button to toggle the mute so it'll perform similarly to the old mute switch, but the action button can perform a wide variety of tasks. The iPhone SE offered a 64GB version at $429 and a 128GB version at $479. You could get a 256GB iPhone SE at $579. The 16E has moved up a notch in terms of storage tiers, with the base model being 128GB, and it comes in at a price point of $599. You can get a 256GB device for $699 and a 512GB device for $799. The iPhone 16E is larger than the iPhone SE. The SE had a 4.7-inch display, while the iPhone 16E has what has now become the standard 6.1-inch display. The iPhone 16E boasts the same processor chip as the rest of the iPhone 16 family. So if you're upgrading from an iPhone SE or an iPhone that's a few generations old, you'll definitely notice a significant performance improvement. The iPhone 16E is capable of running Apple Intelligence, and we discussed some of the newer Apple Intelligence features that were released with iOS 18.3 right here on Access On. And if you were a living blindfolded listener, we covered some of this when iOS 18 was released. And there is a growing collection of these Apple Intelligence features now. In the near future, Siri will start to see some significant enhancements, including deep searching across apps and being able to ask for very specific tasks to occur within an app. So over time, people are going to feel the absence of Apple Intelligence even more. And that means that the fact that this iPhone 16e supports Apple Intelligence is a very big deal for the future. There's no camera button on the iPhone 16e, but you can use Apple's new visual intelligence feature either by assigning it to the action button or by adding it to Control Center. The iPhone 16e is the first Apple device to include a cellular modem manufactured by Apple itself. In the past, Apple has outsourced this component to other suppliers. Apple has produced the modem to optimize battery life, and this means some very impressive battery specs. The iPhone 16e actually has better battery life than the iPhone 16 does, and only fractionally poorer battery life than the 16 Pro. You'll get up to 26 hours of video playback on the 16e, compared with just 22 on the 16 and 27 on the 16 Pro. Poor battery life was one of the most common criticisms of the iPhone SE, so with this upgrade, Apple has well and truly buried that demon. There is an excellent camera in the iPhone 16e, and it'll serve you well for photo and video creation and working with AI applications. Keep in mind, though, that the iPhone 16e doesn't have LiDAR. This means that the enhanced accessibility features available on Pro models, like the people and door detection, point and speak, and furniture detection, won't be available on the iPhone 16e. The iPhone 16e is also not compatible with MagSafe accessories. These are accessories that securely snap on to the back of your iPhone and include chargers, battery packs, and wallets. In my office here, for example, when I arrive in the morning, I just snap on the MagSafe charger that's permanently plugged in, and these accessories can be handy, but if you're coming from an iPhone SE, that didn't support MagSafe either, so you won't be losing anything. You can, however, use Qi wireless charging, such as those that have a pad which you lie the phone on. There's also no ultra-wideband chip in the iPhone 16e, and this is, in my view, something to consider very seriously. Last year at the NFB convention, it was amazing how much easier it was to meet other blind people who, like me, had iPhone 15s, which had the more accurate next-generation W2 chip. Several times, I would agree to meet someone at a restaurant or some unfamiliar environment. We'd share our location ahead of time, and the iPhone would guide me right to that person. Useful for everyone, but especially if you have a hearing impairment and you might find it hard to hear someone in that noise. All in all, though, the iPhone 16e is an excellent device with a few compromises, but which will get you into the world of Apple Intelligence at a fairly competitive price. If you've already pre-ordered one, it may be arriving at your house on Friday, and I would be very interested to know what you think of the iPhone 16e when you

0: get it in your hands. If you have any questions about it or comments about it, if you're getting one, be in touch. Access on at nfb.org with an email attachment, or write the email down. If you're coming in from an NFB chapter, let us know that and which one it is, and we'll play a selection of contributions here on the podcast. On to some listener feedback now. This one says, my name is Tina Hansen from the NFB of Oregon. I want to voice my concerns regarding audio description. I've heard a lot of people saying that as it stands now, audio description is like the Wild West, since some TV shows and movies have good audio description, but for others, AD is all over the place. While I don't watch TV, I share the frustration I've been seeing in the blindness community about the lack of quality audio description and the fact that it doesn't travel with the content. It's common to see audio description for some movie or show on one platform, but not another. I also recognize that TTS and AI are being marketed as fast solutions to the AD problem, but the TTS just doesn't work well for entertainment. So I'd love to see some discussion about what we can do to improve the quality of audio description and to move towards legislation that would create the conditions for audio description tracks to travel with any movie or TV show. One idea I've thought about would be to encourage content creators to go to a slower production schedule to allow for audio description training, and investing this community with the resources to do some of the training. With the industry as it is, I'm not sure if that's realistic, but I see it as the best way to begin to address this issue on a deeper level. I appreciate your email, Tina. We look forward to further comments on this. It is frustrating that audio description doesn't travel, and it's actually internationally quite wasteful, because there is audio described material, for example, that is created, say, by the BBC in the UK, and then that audio gets bought by another network and the audio description doesn't come with it, and that requires the network who bought the content to describe it all over again. Audio description is a bit of a time-consuming process, and it does seem unfortunate and wasteful that if the content has already been audio described by someone, perhaps the original producer for the original market, why make someone else do it again? Let's go to Carl Smith now, who says, hi, Jonathan. Yesterday, I listened to the Audium demo on Access On. I must admit, I was not overly impressed. Although I think the idea of Audium is great and has a lot of possibilities, I thought Brandon's demo wasn't particularly impressive. I feel the problem was that he knows the product so well that his actions reflect his experience and use of the product, causing him not to slow down and explain well what he is doing. He arrowed around so quickly without explaining why, it was really confusing. I think you might have done better doing the demo yourself. I do hope to hear more about Audium in the future, as I think it may be a very good resource for those who are blind. Thanks again for your good work on the podcast. Thanks, Carl, and you can explore this for yourself, of course, by going to audium.net. They have sample maps up there and maps for your region, so you should be able to browse around and get a feel for it. It's kind of like a gamification of maps in a way. Imagine you're playing an adventure game and you're arrowing around an environment, and it's a little bit like that.
1: 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Here's Andre from Strasbourg, France, speaking. I would like to continue the topic of Amazon's assistant, which I will call A-Lady, to avoid triggering all the devices out there. So not only the application is quite tedious to use, but unfortunately they removed another possibility that was very convenient, at least for blind users. I'm talking about the alexa.amazon.com web interface. There used to be quite a neat thing where you could set alarms, use timers, reminders, and listen to music, audiobooks, whatever. It basically was like an application, but on web, accessible by going to this address I mentioned. But now, when you go there, it says basically, here's your QR code, download the app, and use the A-Lady app on the mobile phone only. That is not so convenient, because the A-Lady powered devices are promoted as rehabilitation devices in many countries, especially here in Europe. You don't have to have a mobile phone, a smartphone. You can use your A-Lady device to listen to audiobooks, news, have timers and reminders and alarms and whatnot. But many users, or at least some users, are not very much at ease with their smartphones, or even some users don't have a smartphone at all. So could you please approach the Amazon team and tell them that a web application at alexa.amazon.com or an alternative thereof needs to be reinstated for the blind users to use the assistant more conveniently? Thank you so much.
0: Point well made, Andre. Thank you very much for being in touch with Access On. The National Federation of the Blind is in regular contact with Amazon, and we may well have some things to talk about with respect to Alexa quite soon on Access On. So I will flag this and we'll see if we can find out why that site has been deprecated. I suspect that it was just another thing to maintain and they have made some sort of judgment that it got minimal use, but that is speculation on my part. So we'll see if we can find out more information for you on this. Now, here's a name I recognize from recent events. It's from Desmond Jackson, and he says, "Hello, Jonathan, from the Baltimore County chapter of the NFB of Maryland. Wanted to weigh in on the question from the person who wrote in about accessible communication tools. As part of my duties to a small nonprofit whose board I serve on, I am responsible for sending out mass emails regarding monthly events and other important communications to our membership. I do this using MailChimp. It is actually quite a brilliant service. While I don't have need at the moment to tap into all of its features and capabilities, some tasks I do perform include managing audiences, which essentially means contact list and all of the associated actions with them, and creating campaigns, which are specific postings one can create to send through email or post to social media, given the proper integrations. Although I found the web interface to be a bit complex at first, I would say that I have found it to be fairly accessible from the standpoint of using JAWS on Windows. The only real issue I've found so far is when it comes to inputting content in the design area and having it maintain its formatting. However, this has not been a showstopper. There is a mobile app, but I have not yet used it to perform any of this work as of yet. Thank you so much for all that you have done in the blind community and all that you continue to do week to week with the podcast. Thank you very much, Desmond. Great to get your email and to get that information about MailChimp. It may encourage others to just pluck up the courage to have a bit of a play with it and persist with it. But of course, you don't want to stay inside all the time. You want to get into the great outdoors, even with this feels like temperature being outside here at the moment. And Rick Roderick says, "I have found GPS to be very helpful, but it falls far short. OpenStreetMaps, which is something that Brandon referred to in the Audium discussion, is extremely out of date at times. We moved to our present location over 5 years ago. Some of the POIs then were out of date and they're still on the map. I would be willing to pay something for a more accurate map. I had a great experience with the program that APH started. I bought it and was mostly pleased. What is now Good Maps Outdoors is a downgrade. It no longer has transit information. I get all the emails from Good Maps and I hear nothing about development of the outdoor program. Another thing is that none of these apps give clearly detailed walking directions. They will say how many blocks to walk in a particular direction, but they don't tell what streets one needs to cross to get there. So there's a challenge for the audience. What's your favorite GPS app and why for navigating the great outdoors? Are you mostly using the mainstream apps like Apple Maps and Google Maps, which are so popular? Do you supplement them with other things? I know that Voice Vista and Soundscape are very popular. Blind Square is still out there. Is there an all-in-one app that you think does it all in a blindness context? Let's talk about this. Traveling with outdoor navigation assistance. Let me know your thoughts. accessonatnfb.org. If you want to be in touch with an audio attachment or an email, accessonatnfb.org. All right, ready, eSet, go. Hello, Jonathan. My name is Matthew and I'm a user of the eSet products. I'm going to stop there and say, for those who don't know what they are, they have an antivirus solution, firewall, a whole range of security tools, really. Matthew says, "I have noticed recently that one of its services, eSet VPN, is not accessible at all with our popular screen readers. I wrote a comprehensive post on the eSet technical forum about this issue, And the company rep assured me that it'll work on how to resolve this problem this year. I don't know if something can be fixed this year, so I would like to ask you, could somebody from your organization tell them about our problem? I'll be so grateful for any help in this regard. I can send you a link to a post on the ESET forum if you wish. Thank you very much, Matthew. It does sound like if they've given you a firm deadline, that we should watch and give them an opportunity to meet that target. If they've said we're going to get it done this calendar year, that is quite a specific deadline for you to hold them to. Sometimes you contact some of these companies and they say, thank you, we'll note it and it's being added to our list and those sorts of nebulous things. But in this case, they have given you a definite time frame within which it will be fixed. And that sounds positive. ESET has a pretty good reputation. There are a few things in that suite that cause problems. I know a number of us screen reader users a couple of years ago had a problem with their new banking protection feature, where if you enable that, it caused all sorts of issues with accessibility in web browsers, certainly Chromium browsers anyway. So from time to time, we have these issues with these security suites. My inclination is to say, give them a chance to fix it and to be as good as their word. And if we come back in a year from now and we found that they've missed that deadline, it would be appropriate for us to go to them and ask them why that is. In the meantime, there are many accessible VPN options, perhaps not as many on Windows as there are, say, on iOS. The ExpressVPN client for Windows is one, not the only one, but it is one that is fairly well behaved with Windows screen readers. And there may be others that people can recommend that work fairly well if you are looking for a VPN product. Professor Rakesh Jain is writing in and says, one of your listeners in episode 11 raised the issue of not being able to find the Access On podcast on the Sense Player 6. Yes, I recently purchased a Sense Player 6 from Selvus USA. I struggled for 2 days to find the Access On podcast on it. Finally, I searched for National Federation of the Blind. There it was. I got it there. Surprisingly, the same thing happened on Spotify. Access On is not there, but if you search for National Federation of the Blind, you do find the Access On podcast. Next, one of your listeners wanted to learn Hindi. I happily volunteer myself to teach Hindi without any charge. That is for absolutely free. There you go. That's Nancy, I think, who was wanting to learn Hindi. So thank you very much for that generous offer. This is Eric Duffy, begins this email from the Capital Chapter of the National Federation of the Blind of Ohio. It is great to have someone with your skills and ability working for the Federation. That's very kind of you. Thank you, Eric. I'm delighted to be surrounded by so many amazing people. My first topic for this podcast deals with Uber Eats. I find it extremely frustrating when trying to report a problem with an order. In many cases, you cannot submit a report without taking a photo. With my most recent order, I got the wrong toppings on my sandwich. I ate the sandwich without stopping to take a photo first. I then tried to report the problem and could not do so without a photo. If I'm missing something here, I hope someone will set me straight. If this really is a problem, I hope it is something we can tackle soon. Well, Eric, I'll stop there and say one of the problems I have found with reporting a problem with Uber Eats is often that the reporting process is completely inaccessible. It seems to vary a great deal. And I have to say, I don't think there's one of these eating apps that has it completely right. I find that with DoorDash, if you are running certain Bluetooth braille displays, it slows down to a crawl. Grubhub here seems to have become progressively worse. And Uber Eats, as I say, sometimes when things go wrong and you need to report something, it can be quite difficult with unlabeled buttons. I should just stress I've been researching this purely in the name of research, or these eating apps. Now, says Eric, let's talk about MLB, take me out of the ball, and beat the streak. I know that you are a cricket man, but I am sure President Riccobono and federationists from around the country will do what we can to educate you about baseball. I know a little bit, Eric, but no, not a lot, not like I know about cricket. At one time, the MLB app offered a very accessible version of Beat the Streak. You could choose one or two players to get a hit once each day you played. Depending on the length of your streak, you could win various prizes. Additionally, it was fun to play with friends. I believe it was 2021 when that feature in the MLB app became inaccessible. I have not subscribed to the MLB app since then. Last season, Blind Friends said Beat the Streak still did not work with VoiceOver on the iPhone. I listen to sports on Sirius XM, but I would be glad to subscribe to MLB Radio if Beat the Streak was accessible on the iPhone using VoiceOver. If this has been corrected and I am just unaware of the change, then I say, play ball, and let's all play Beat the Streak. When I reached out to MLB, I got no response. But if this is still a problem, I hope many of us will contact MLB and that we will also do so as an organization. Anyone tell me about Beat the Streak and whether it's still accessible? We got a lot of blind baseball fans listening to Access On, I can tell you that. So let's all have you chiming in on this. Access On at nfb.org. If you want to be in touch, attach an audio clip to the email or write it down, because spring training's going to be happening soon, right? And then we're into the real thing. So time is of the essence. Access On at nfb.org. Ian Harrison says, hi, Jonathan. Sometimes I despair over how Meta is implementing the smart glasses. Not only is the AI still unavailable in the UK, but as of today, I have lost the ability to call Be My Eyes. After an update on the 31st of January, I noticed that the accessibility menu item has disappeared in the MetaView app, and the assistant keeps telling me that this service is no longer available in my area. I really think Meta has to become far more stable than it is right now and should produce some sort of roadmap for future features or development. If they are not careful, they will lose ground to developers who are far better at looking after their customer base. Keep up the great work. Thank you, Ian. I have heard lots of rumblings from people internationally to say that their access to Meta AI has disappeared, and that earlier VPN workarounds are no longer working. And obviously that is very frustrating for people who have purchased these devices and now find themselves unable to use them to the max.
2: Hello, Jonathan. This is Jerry Barrier in Massachusetts. I recently purchased the Vocaster 2 for my laptop, and I like it so much that I'd like to get a similar but more robust product for use with my little home studio. I currently use a Mackie Pro FX12 mixer. You have mentioned that you use the Focusrite Scarlett. Has that replaced your mixer? If not, how do you use the two in combination? I experimented with the Vocaster in my studio and quickly realized that it does not permit me to set the bass and treble for my monitors. I don't want to lose the ability to do that. I thank you for any comments you may have on this topic.
0: Nice to hear from you, Jerry. I'm actually using the Vocaster 2 at the moment here in my office, and I use it for audio production for Access On. But I also find it very handy in my job because I can use a TRRS to USB-C cable and connect my iPhone directly to it. You can also do it via Bluetooth, but latency is better when you use a cable, and the audio quality is a little bit better as well. So I have all my sound sources coming through the one thing, my computer, which is running my screen reader, my iPhone, which is running VoiceOver, and everything's running through one system. So it actually has a use case for people just working in the office every day. In my studio, which is now disassembled and traveling somewhere across the world, I did have a Focusrite Scarlett user interface for quite some time, but I did change it to an Audium Evo 16, which I like very much. Since then, though, the new generation of Focusrite Scarlett has come out with accessibility features that make it very similar to the offering from the Audient Evo range. So it's probably much of a muchness, and you'll get different opinions about the quality of the preamps and the sort of thing. If you want to equalize each channel, then you're probably better with some sort of hardware mixer where you can do that. I don't believe that there are consumer-grade audio interfaces that will allow you to do that sort of EQ unless you do it in software. And if you do it in software, you may introduce some latency as the audio goes through the equalizer. That said, though, if it's using the ACO standard, latency might be low enough that you don't mind it. Latency can be very low with good ACO drivers. I've not tried a system-wide software equalizer for Windows. They probably do exist, and if anyone has had a play with such an application, and wants to recommend something, then that would be most interesting. Have I already said it's cold outside? I think I have already said it's cold outside. So it's very nice to get an email from Hawaii. Aloha, says KL. See, I feel warmer already. When I was working at Access to Independence in California for the last 2 years, I used the BT Speak for note-taking. It was very helpful to use when I was watching a training video / conference on YouTube to use a pocket device to write important information I needed at the time without putting any more strain on computer resources. I also used the BT Speak for taking notes when I was doing outreach events accessibly. Sure, there is my phone that I can open notes, but I like to have a device that I can write down information in a file which I can look at a later time. Now I've purchased my own unit. Since I don't work for the company anymore and use it to take notes for clients, I am doing JAWS training part-time since I am a certified instructor on the island. I also use the unit as a diary to write my feelings and thoughts. By the way, great speech at the Washington seminar. Thank you very much, KO. I appreciate that, and I appreciate your comments on the BT Speak. Sometimes you just can't get past the lower tech stuff, and a good old Perkins Braille can still be handy from time to time. And that takes us to this week's tech tip from Robert Jaquist, who says, if you want a Perkins Braille, one place to look is www.ebay.com. A user will see a variety of Braillers available. Sighted assistance may be needed to ensure you are getting what you want. There are classic and later models. Some Braillers are not described very well. When I purchase a Brailler for Lions Club, I plan getting it refurbished. The NFB has a resource list listing places that repair Braillers. I usually plan on spending $100 to clean a Brailler, so add $100 to the cost of a Brailler. Stay warm, says Robert. That is great advice. Never mind the tech advice. That's great advice right now. Thank you very much, Robert. Appreciate the tech tip. That concludes this episode of Access On, the technology podcast of the National Federation of the Blind. 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
4: A One-Way Trip to St. Cloud by Brad Hodges. Brad Hodges is a longtime leader in the National Federation of the Blind. Having lived in the Midwest most of his life, he recently accepted a position at the International Braille and Technology Center for the Blind in Baltimore, Maryland. Brad's new job requires him to be creative and resourceful. But this is not a problem for him. He's been at it a long time, as this story from his college days demonstrates. Here is what he has to say. Selecting a college is a task in which the student and his or her family consider many factors and make many decisions. As I approached my graduation from high school in the mid-1970s, I faced the daunting task of choosing from among many excellent private colleges. After much consideration, trips to prospective schools, and discussion, I chose St. John's University, located in Collegeville, Minnesota. St. John's is located in the pine forest of central Minnesota. The natural environment is a constant presence for those who visit the campus, and especially for those of us who live there. Two lakes and miles of walking paths provided many hours of enjoyment amid the natural beauty of the woods. Because the campus was not near any town, the university offered bus service to the College of St. Benedict, St. John's sister institution in nearby St. Joseph, Minnesota. Although shopping was available in St. Joseph, St. Cloud, a 12-mile trip from St. John's, was where the real action was. Very shortly after arriving on campus and settling into my freshman residence hall, I began to consider exactly what technique would be best in order to arrange for a predictable and sufficient supply of transportation to St. Cloud. I am the eldest of three sons. My parents taught all of their boys many valuable lessons and saw to it that we left home with the knowledge and skills required to survive in the adult world. In my mother's opinion, one of the essential skills which everyone must be able to perform is that of ironing clothes. For this reason, I packed my own ironing board and shiny new Hamilton Beach iron with the other necessities of student life. In the late 1970s, formal dances and other social activities were still very much alive and part of the social calendar at St. John's. Naturally, every guy on my floor wanted to look his very best, so as to impress his date for the evening. Interestingly, I was the only guy on my floor who had an ironing board, and the knowledge and skill to use them. As you can imagine, my buddies soon discovered this, and began asking me to press their shirts for these formal occasions. I thought to myself, well, what is the value of a pressed shirt to these guys? The answer soon emerged. It's worth a one-way trip to or from St. Cloud. When the Saturday of the next formal occasion arrived, I let it be known that if you had your laundered shirt to my room by 4 p.m., you would have it back by 6, in exchange for which you would provide me a one-way trip to or from St. Cloud. This bartering was acceptable to all those who had cars and wanted to look good on Saturday night. As a result, I never went without transportation to or from St. Cloud. As a blind student, I wanted to enjoy the many valuable features of St. John's. At the same time, I needed an alternative technique to address the dilemma of living in a rural setting and not having independent access to my own car. My mother's insistence that her boys had the knowledge and skills to maintain their clothes proved to be a double blessing.
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6: All right, everybody, we have a great panel coming up, and you will not need to leave early, because you won't want to miss this. This panel is one that I've been waiting for, and I think you're going to find it's going to cap off a great convention of presentations, perspectives on growing pains in the organized blind movement. In the interest of time, I'm not going to take a lot of time to introduce the tremendous panelists we have. They're all young emerging leaders contributing to our movement, and I've asked them all to come talk to us about the growing pains of transitioning from being a student to being an active leader in affiliates in the National Federation of the Blind. And I think their sharing their perspectives will help all of us better understand what we can do to continue to foster the next generation and continue the legacy of giving and the spirit of, that we have in the National Federation of the Blind. I've asked a gentleman who we all admire for his leadership across the generations of this movement to moderate this panel. So please welcome our Executive Director of Blindness Initiatives, Anil Lewis.

0: right. What a day. What a week. You guys, some people left, but they made a mistake because this panel is going to be a very dynamic panel. I don't get an opportunity to give a blindness initiatives report, but President Rick Abono talked about all the good work we're doing in that space. But this is even more important because, as we say with blindness initiatives, the projects and programs that we operate are intended to build the federation. And there's no better way to build a federation than making sure we create opportunities for our leadership to constantly grow and evolve. So let me say this. This may be the last presentation on the agenda, but this is really going to be a call to action for work we need to do throughout this coming year. We have some young people here that are leaders in this organization, and I just want to be very candid because we're going to have a very frank discussion around a topic that's essential for us to address if we really want to continue to build the National Federation of the Blind. We have a tremendous student program. Our National Association of Blind Students are phenomenal. Yeah. But we recognize that we're not doing our best to tap into that talent as they evolve from being student leaders to leaders in the broader organization. We have three courageous young people that are going to talk about their evolution, some good, some bad, but I think that it's important for us to know the full story if we're going to develop some projects, programs, interventions, strategies to make sure that we can continue to tap into this resource. So first, I want to let them introduce themselves very quickly by talking about the roles that they play. This will establish their credibility to you. So we'll start with Manahil Joffrey.
1: Yes. Hi, everyone. My name is Manahil Joffrey, and I'm a recent graduate of Cornell University and a proud graduate of the Colorado Center for the Blind. And I have served as the first vice president of the National Association of Blind Students and have recently stepped down from that role a couple days ago and have served in NABS for the past 4 years and am proudly in a couple weeks going to start my first full-time job as an associate product manager at SMP Global.
0: Awesome. Thank you, Manahil. Next is Gene Kim.
2: Hi, everyone. My name is Gene Kim. I recently graduated from Stanford University studying human-computer interaction and accessibility, and in a couple of months, I will be starting my PhD in computer science at MIT. Thank you. Manahil is better than me at most everything in life. However, I did go to the Colorado Center for the Blind 1 year before she did, so I will take that win. In terms of my other federation involvement, I first joined the National Student Division in 2020, helping with a lot of back-end work like social media, logistical tasks, helping out with our website as the webmaster. Then I served on the National Student Division Board of Directors, including being the secretary and chairing the membership committee and a handful of other roles for about 3 years. In terms of my other federation involvement, I serve on the Jernigan Fund Committee and the National Membership Committee. I also serve on the Board of Directors of the National Science and Engineering Division. I also help with some of the STEM2U programming to bring accessible STEM to our blind youth. And in terms of my state involvement, I have been helping out with our student division in various roles for about 6 years. And I've been helping with our state scholarship program, including this past year, where I chaired that committee as well.
0: And later we'll hear what he does in his spare time. So next is Kinshuk Tella.
3: Hey guys, how's it going? Thanks so much, Anil. So my name is Kinshuk, and I am from the great Buckeye State of Ohio. Where are you at? There you are. Awesome. So I am a recent-ish graduate from the Louisiana Center for the Blind. I know my friends up here, they don't know, but you know, this is the better center. And I'm also a recent-ish graduate from Miami University, where I got my master's in environmental science and my undergrad in geology.
0: Nice.
3: Within the NFB, I had a really interesting start but I have served within my chapter as a member, a secretary within the NFP of Ohio, as a board member, and more passionately, I really love to help coordinate and run our state scholarship program the past couple of years in Ohio. Nationally, I recently, a year or two ago, I finished my term on the National Association of Blind Students Board of Directors as a board member, and I've served for 4 years in NAB's various capacities, helping to, much like Gene, run student seminars. I worked on the content creation committee, ran the podcast with a really wonderful, there we go, and then really involved with NABS, and more recently, nationally, I'm serving on our National Scholarship Committee this year.
0: And as I said, we're going to have a frank discussion, so I want to frame this very well. I read a book by Don Miguel Don Miguel, The Four Agreements. Thank you very much. 1997. And it's a simple framework. I encourage you to read it. But we're going to practice these four agreements as these students express themselves. One, we're going to be impeccable with our words. Right? Two, we're not going to take anything personally. Three, we're not going to make any assumptions. And four, we're going to always do our best. And I think this panel is going to model that, and all of you can really pay attention to this presentation. And I think if we establish those four agreements, we'll all learn something before it's over. So now we're going to have them talk about their evolution from being student leaders to their broader engagement into the organization. And we'll start with Kinshuk.
3: Awesome. So if there was a jackpot for getting into the right affiliate at the right time in your life and the right time for the affiliate, I think I hit that jackpot. I got super lucky to be involved with Ohio at age 18. This was 2019, at the time in which the NFP of Ohio had incredible and still has incredible leadership, incredible ensemble of leaders who are really enthusiastic and wanting to invest in young leadership. They were looking to restart the student division during the same year I won the NFP of Ohio scholarship in 2019. And I think I got really lucky, honestly. And my story is somewhat uncommon, unfortunately, but it can be replicated. So I'm really excited to be talking about this afternoon. Yes, I got involved with NFP Ohio when I was 18 years old, a freshman in college. And it was very, very quickly, I found the philosophy and the leadership that was modeled by the organization to be something I never knew I needed until that convention. Incredible leaders such as President Richard Payne, Suzanne Turner, Dr. Carolyn Peters, Barbara Pierce, and so many more really invested in my success and wanted to meet me where I was. And it was that catalyst that really allowed me to grow and to get really involved with student efforts, helping to run the student division in Ohio. I met Kenya Flores at the convention, who got me really involved with NAVS. It kind of really perpetuated these feelings of belonging and community that I didn't really know I needed until at that point. And so ever since then, like, getting involved with the NFP at a local level was so much easier. Having the collaboration between the student efforts and our very important affiliate and local efforts was really incredibly important in my personal development. Despite being involved locally, the leadership in Ohio really did take the time to invest in my success nationally. A month into my involvement in the NFP, President Richard Payne gave me a really unexpected phone call. I was on campus walking home from the gym on a snowy, wintry December day in Ohio, and he gave me a phone call and he said, Hey Kinshuk, do you want to come to DC with me and represent the NFP, talking to congressmen, advocating for policy that's relevant to all of us? And I thought he was crazy. I didn't expect him to. I was like, what can I offer you, right? That's kind of the question I asked myself. But he saw a need and a place for young voices, and he invested the affiliate's resources into me. And that single trip to DC was incredibly pivotal to my development as a leader. And ever since then, the transition out of being in school and graduating over the past year and a half or so and transitioning into other kinds of work in the organization, especially through the scholarship programs, has been incredibly easy and seamless and positive.
0: Very nice. Thank you for sharing. So, Manahil, would you like to share your story of evolution?
1: Yes. So thank you so much again, President Riccobono, for hosting this amazing panel. And because this is a conversation that is really important to have. As I'm so happy for Kinshuk that about his amazing experience, I would love to talk about mine. I mentioned in my introduction that I stepped down this week from my role from NABS, which I've been involved with for the past 4 years ever since I found the Federation. And that's very nerve-wracking for me because I'm not sure, and I'm still trying to navigate where my presence and my involvement in the organization goes from here. And it's mainly to do with how I, and this is not just an experience that is solely for me. I'm sure if anyone here has any, maybe even affiliate presidents, anyone who knows of individuals who have been either involved in the national student division or even local student divisions in the past. It's really common for them after they graduate college, after they're done being a student, to leave the organization, to not continue to get involved in their affiliates, in other other parts of the organization. And I think it's really important to figure out why that is the case. So to talk a little bit about my story, I first got involved a handful of years ago through winning, to be fortunate enough to win a state scholarship in my local affiliate. And I was super grateful. Back then, I never met any other blind people before. I, you know, just applied for this scholarship because I needed money to go to college. And from there, I had my eyes open to meeting so many ambitious, determined, incredible blind individuals that had broke barriers that I never thought was possible. And it was so inspiring to me that I really did want to get involved and hit the ground running with this organization. And again, at that time, and no one I'm talking about here is currently in leadership, but at that time with the previous administration in my affiliate, I felt very unwelcome in that space. I would try to reach out multiple times to ask of how is it that I could get involved, to no answer, to a lack of enthusiasm. Again, I was very new, not only to the organization, but to the organization's philosophy as well. So maybe I didn't always say the right things, and maybe I didn't always know exactly how the structure worked, but I really needed someone in that moment to teach me and help me figure out what exactly it is for me to do and how exactly this organization does function. So through my multiple times of trying to get involved in my local state to no avail, the following year I was fortunate enough to win a national scholarship. thank you. And that was an incredible experience for me because not only did I attend the convention virtually that year and see this organization on a local scale, a national scale, but I was introduced to the National Association of Blind Students, students that I felt welcomed me with open arms and really made me feel like I had a home in the organization. And through there, I got very heavily involved very quickly in NABS. And it started some various different conversations in my home affiliate. There were two camps here. The first being individuals thinking that because I took such an active role and such an immediate role in NABS that I had no interest in being involved in my home affiliate, and that I didn't care about affiliate work, and that I felt above affiliate work, which was very disappointing for me to hear and me to observe, because I know I was trying. The other camp of people, though very understanding that of my newfound involvement in NABS, thought that I was way too busy to be involved and be engaged in my local affiliate.
0: And let me share really quickly, just to let everyone know, and I appreciate you doing it much more fluidly than I had anticipated. Manahil really had some angst about really being this candid in disclosing that she didn't have the traditional wonderful kumbaya experience of transition from the Federation through the Federation. So I really want to respect her for being vulnerable and really disclosing this. So Manahil, I love the way you broke down the two camps. Tell us how that impacted your evolution into the work that you're doing now.
1: I'm so sorry, Anil. Could you repeat that question?
0: Oh, I know it's hard to hear it, believe it or not, from the mics. But tell us about, I appreciate you sharing the two camps description. Tell us now about how that impacted your evolution into doing work in the broader organization.
1: Yeah, of course. So because I felt that these two different ideologies, people thinking I was either not wanting to be involved in the affiliate or being too busy to be involved in the affiliate, that really, unfortunately, turned me away from trying to be involved in my affiliate. And that is, again, I'm saying all of this to, a lot of this had to do with the former administration and former leadership administration, but a big thing that I want to emphasize here is that it's really important for individuals to, and affiliates to, communicate with their students, because the assumption was already made that I didn't have time for my affiliates. I was not asked, or not even if when I reached out to ask to help with various parts, whether that be Washington seminar, state convention, my pleas were ignored because the assumption that I was too busy.
0: Very nice. And we're going to talk about some solutions to that particular dilemma, because what Manahil is expressing is not unique to Manahil. I'm pretty sure if there are students in this room, many of them can resonate with that same situation as well. So let's hear about Gene Kim's evolution.
2: So my story falls somewhere in between Kinshuk and Manahil's, which is maybe why they put me in between them up here. So in 2019, I found the Federation as a national scholarship winner. And much like Kinshuk's first introduction to our movement, I was a very shy, socially anxious, and awkward 18-year-old who got shot straight into Las Vegas. But during this crazy week, Tim Elder and Jordan Castor from my California affiliate really made it a point to grab breakfast with me. Now, I was still nervous. It was a very fancy breakfast spot somewhere I was not used to going to. And I was so nervous that I didn't know what to pick. So I ended up picking a bagel and cream cheese at a fancy breakfast place. And I was like, man, it's not a good first impression. But apparently that damage wasn't too bad, because a few months later, in October, Tim Elder called me and said, hey, I want you to come to this networking dinner we have going on. It's like 15 minutes from your place, and I think it will be a great time. What he didn't tell me, though, was that he was actually inviting me to an entire weekend of the California State Convention. So then, through a series of accidental events, I ended up finding myself as the secretary of this thing called the California Association of Blind Students, and then I started doing student work. But the thing is, I noticed that the students, if I can be candid here, back then, this was about 6 years ago, were kind of off on our own doing our own thing, right? Cricket Beidelman was the president at the time, and we simply just did our own student things, our own calls. We didn't have affiliate members showing up to our calls. There's a chance that some of our affiliate leaders may not even have known when our calls were. And it's that miscommunication, that kind of siloing of our student activities, really basically gave me this perception that student division work was just student stuff. And we could not really participate, maybe we're not qualified enough or welcome to contribute to the affiliate work. So this led me to join the National Association of Blind Students to continue that student work to have a broader impact. So then again, I felt this choice, similar to what Manahal was talking about. And for me personally, I was very busy with school and other things, so I decided I can either help at the local level or I can help at the national level. And to an 18-year-old who is really excited and wants to make a big impact, when you say the word national, that sounds very flashy, right? So then I left the state work and then started doing national student work. And the last couple of short stories that I'll share is that an opportunity last year came to me to join the Kenneth Jernigan Leadership and Service Program, the inaugural cohort, yes. And for this program, you are supposed to ask two affiliate presidents to write you a letter of recommendation to serve as your mentors throughout the entire duration, the 1 year of the program. Now, I ended up asking the wonderful Jessica Beecham and Pam Allen. But you'll notice Tim Elder wasn't on that list. And it's not because I didn't have a great relationship with Tim Elder, but because I had been helping out with the national student work and interacting with Pam and Jessica, I felt more comfortable. I felt like I could relate to their stories a little bit more just with their personalities. And I felt really bad. At national convention, I ran into Tim Elder in the presidential suite, and I felt really guilty. I felt a little weird, if I'm being honest. But he still treated me very warmly, and we had a very great conversation. And because he was seeing all of the great work I was doing at the national student level, he invited me to help out with other initiatives like the State Scholarship Committee on the state level. And that's the other thing, right? It takes time to build up that credibility, to establish that trust between affiliate leadership and student leadership, especially when students have limited time and are interested in other things and we're still maturing in a lot of ways. I'll share another story a little bit later in this panel. But Tim really took a shot on me, and because of that, I ended up getting more involved in the state community, getting to know our state affiliate leaders and handling different initiatives, and now I'm actually really sad to be leaving California to start my PhD in Massachusetts. I'm sure there'll be a great community there, but I feel like I'm just starting out in California, and now I'm going to be leaving. So thank you to Tim Elder for taking a shot on me.
4: Well, thank all three of you for sharing your personal story. And again, hopefully this will facilitate more conversation. I have two questions that I'm going to get you guys to answer really quickly to help start framing how do we build better bridges, right? So the first question is, in reflecting upon your experience, what could affiliate leaders do that would help facilitate a better transition of your work from being involved in the student division to doing broader work within the Federation? So Gene, we'll go back with you first.
2: Awesome. So as I was sharing, I think I didn't really see the value of affiliate work. I, again, thought national sounded flashy, that sounded cool, would look better on a resume. But then over the past year and a half or so, where I've really gotten involved with the California affiliate, I've realized there's something very unique, powerful, and beautiful about getting to know your local blindness community. I'm working at the Enchanted Hills Camp for the Blind as a summer counselor this summer, and I hear lots of stories. There are teachers of the visually impaired who have known each other for 40, 50 years, helping blind babies learn different braille skills and technology skills. And some of them have actually known me, and a lot of them have been sharing stories about how they grew up on the same block in San Francisco together. That kind of local context gets completely lost when you're working at the national level. So I think one thing that affiliate leadership can do is really mentor students in that sense of saying, hey, there's something very unique and beautiful about the work that we do that you can't do anywhere else, and to get students excited and see the value of local work. The other thing I'll say very quickly, because I want to shout out this affiliate, is I went to the Nebraska State Convention last year, and during that student division meeting, the student division was reforming, and there are maybe about 7 or 8 students, you know, small group of students, but strong, but there were 35 people in that room. There were parents, teachers of the visually impaired, vocational rehabilitation counselors, or I should say the State Commission for the Blind, and just seeing and showing the students that, hey, you are not just your own little group over there. You are integrated into this affiliate, and we support you, and we are here to mentor you and guide you as you take your first steps. I think that's very powerful.
4: Thank you. Thank you. Manahil, what suggestions do you have?
1: Yeah, thank you so much. So, again, I agree with everything that Jean said. For my experience, I think the biggest thing that affiliates can do is communicate and showcase to the students that you are there for them. Nice. I think the biggest thing for me is, again, as I mentioned, this past year, my current affiliate president called me and said, acknowledged the situation of understanding of hearing about my feelings of feeling a little alienated from the affiliates. And because of them hearing about my alienation, they took the time out of their day to call me, figure out my side of the situation, and figuring out additional ways where I can get involved in the affiliate. So that meant so much to me because it showcased that not only did

0: affiliates to provide mentorship and mentors for their students. When I was coming up, I thought the go-to person for me to reach out was my former affiliate president. And not getting any support there, I thought the entire affiliate was in the wrong. And that was a very poor mindset that I had there. Kate Mendez actually recently had a conversation with me about the importance of mentorship and the importance of really looking out and finding a mentor in your affiliate to help guide you throughout the process. So I encourage for all the affiliate presidents listening, seek out your students, have lunch with them at this convention, at state convention, check in how they're doing and figure out which ways they want to get involved, and you are able to plug into their unique skill sets that they have.
1: Very nice. Thank you. Kensho, what advice do you have for our affiliate leaders?
2: Look, I know that my story, I got very lucky. The Ohio affiliate was so quick and so kind to sponsor and invest in all the students in the state. But I'm only as grateful as I am today because I had the privilege of being able to serve with NABS as a national rep. I flew across the country to various states throughout my undergrad and got to interact with lots of different affiliates and see how their culture is and how they interact with their students. And the results were so varied. It was night and day between Florida and Illinois and Wisconsin and so many other states, and they all had their own individual styles and relationships. And that dynamic itself showed me a lot about how special Ohio was. And I'm not just here to like brag about Ohio, don't get me wrong. But the affiliates that really invest in their students and give them the experiences, like Florida, for example, like many others, those are the same students that I see this week, 3 years later, running around the hotel and serving in various capacities. Camille Tate in Florida and her students, they're so active. I saw them integrated within all parts of their convention. And that really showed me the value of engagement and students. To my affiliate leadership in this room, you have to take the risk. You have to invest in your students because we can't expect students in states to have the conventional path to involvement through the local chapter all the time.
1: I love the way you framed it as taking risk, and that's important for us to do. So I want to make sure we wrap up so we can turn this banquet space around. Really quickly, though, we've talked about what affiliate presidents can do. We have to be introspective. What can students do? And this needs to be a lightning round answer. So, Kinchuk, we'll start with you.
2: To my students in the room, I know there are at least 30 of you here for scholarship. You have to be here. But to my students, I know you have 1,000 distractions on campus. I know it's hard and your schedules are so variable. But the growth and opportunity in this organization will carry you so far. And don't think that you have to get involved after you're out of school to be involved in your affiliate, because it starts now. And it's now that you have the opportunity to form the mentorships and connections and have the community around you that will carry your whole life. Students, wherever you go in the country, I know you're always not going to be in the same state for your career as you are where you grew up, where you went to school. In my personal experience, I've traveled all over the world, the country, and I've lived in different states. And each state I've been to, I've always felt so comfortable being by myself because I know no matter where I go in this country, there's an affiliate, a chapter nearby, a community of federationists that are here to support me. And that's something that's a privilege to have.
1: How about you, Gene?
3: So, President Elder actually tried to get me involved earlier on during my federationist journey. However, so he invited me to a state convention planning committee meeting, but I was a student and I didn't really know what was going on. And because I didn't know what was going on, I was told, hey, like, let us know what you want to help out with. We want to make sure you feel comfortable and effectively utilized. But I don't know. So I don't. Instead of asking questions and trying to take that initiative, I just fizzled out a little bit. And for the students in the room, I really encourage you. I know it can be daunting to enter new spaces. Maybe people are older than you. Maybe people feel like you feel like people are more experienced than you. But there's a reason you're asked to be in this space. You belong here. You are valued, and you have a lot to offer. Oftentimes we say, "Oh, students are the leaders of tomorrow. Let's invest."

0: in our students for the next generation. That's great, but you're also here today. You can make that impact. You are the leaders of today. So ownership of that. Find different ways to get involved, and whether even it's a very small task, involved with
1: your
0: affiliate.
1: That's good. Thank you. Manaha, you have last word, really quickly. What advice do you have for the students?
2: Okay, really quickly. I would like everyone, all my new students in this room, to go to your affiliates and find a mentor. Okay, please, please, you know, I talked a little bit about my story, but as I mentioned, I know a lot of you, whose first convention it is, who is at the NABS meeting, mentioned how awesome and exciting it is to get involved in NABS, and it is, and we would love you to get involved in NABS, but also do not underestimate the power that your affiliate has. Please go sit with your affiliate, find them during banquet, and there is so much that you can learn from them, and communication is the key to success. So please communicate, and please see the power of
1: that.
2: Thank
1: is the
2: you.
1: Key, and that's what we're all about, mentoring. So let's go build the National Federation of the Blind.
3: Blindness is not the characteristic that defines you or your future. 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
4: Back to School Bags for Braille Readers by Peggy Chong. A photo appears on the page, the caption, Peggy Chong. From the editor. These days you may be most familiar with Peggy Chong as the Blind History Lady, but she has been a leader in the National Federation of the Blind for decades and currently serves as president of the Aurora chapter of the Colorado affiliate. In this short article, she tells of a Braille and tactile literacy project that her chapter undertook, and which others might wish to replicate. Here is what she says. The Aurora chapter of the National Federation of the Blind of Colorado, a chapter of mostly seniors, gave 5 Braille readers from the Greater Denver Area Public Schools a back-to-school bag at our September meeting this fall. Each bag was valued at more than $200. Over the past few years, several of our members worked with blind high school and college students and were surprised to learn that many of them had exposure to Braille learning options but had no idea how to take advantage of them. Even some of the teachers of blind students, TBS, had no idea that their students could order their favorite books in Braille through the National Library Service for the Blind and Print Disabled, NLS, and be allowed to keep the book using NLS's Braille on Demand service. Last January, the new board of the Aurora chapter met to discuss the upcoming year's chapter goals and activities. Several worried that our blind kids in the area were not getting enough Braille and reading and writing practice. It was noted that the schools were generous in purchasing Braille note takers and other high-tech devices, but that the blind students often could not take their devices home. Some members said that their sighted children and or grandchildren, now teachers in public schools, received back-to-school bags for their students, but everything was in print and not inclusive for our blind kids. Everyone felt that each blind child should be able to have at home their own tools to allow them to do their homework independently, along with inclusive tools so mom, dad, grandparents, or guardians could help them understand and complete homework assignments. We talked about what a back-to-school bag could look like and how our chapter could raise the money to supply a bag. Over the next several months, members researched and gathered supplies. Michelle Chacon, board member of the chapter and a TBS, began contacting other TBSs through the Greater Denver area to whom we could present the bags. To our sadness, the search took months, but we were ultimately able to find 5 Braille readers. Each bag included items that would encourage the reading and writing of Braille, tactile literacy, inclusive family time, and better access to school, home, and community participation for the kids. We included 1. A tote bag sold by our Parents of Blind Children division that was large and strong enough and had large pockets to separate the smaller items from the Braille books. 2. A Braille novel. 3. Cornerstones, the National Federation of the Blind of Colorado's History of Blind Leaders in both Print and Braille. 4. A slate and stylus with a Dymo tape slot. 5. Dymo tape. 6. Braille paper. 7. A Braille ruler. 8. A Braille protractor. 9. A Braille number line. 10. A Braille calendar from the American Action Fund for Blind Children and Adults. 11. a sensational blackboard to create raised line drawings made by Colorado's own inclusive artist Ann Cunningham. The blackboard weighs little, is easy for the youngest students to carry in their backpack, and is simple enough to use so that a fellow student can trace a drawing with an ink pen and create a raised line picture for their classmate. 12. Drawing paper for the blackboard. 13. Scented markers to make their artwork at home fun and creative. 14. An accessible game. Each bag had a different game. 15. A bag of off-the-shelf, do-it-yourself accessibility tools. 16. An envelope with handouts for mom or dad. After the bags were presented, snacks were served, and the parents and children got a chance to work with the blind adults to learn how to use the items in the bag. We encouraged the families to reach out to us if they have any future questions about accessibility and inclusion for their blind child.
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4: Perspectives on Raising the Bar in the Blindness Field. Why a New Accreditation System? By Emily Coleman. There's a photo on the page, the caption, Emily Coleman. From the editor, not all conflict can be resolved by communication, but if it is to be, communication is at least the first step. The Federation is reaching out to AER as evidenced by its multiple invitations for the association to appear on our convention agendas. I think that the speech that appears below represents a commendable effort on the part of AER's president to try building a bridge. See what you think.
6: Thank you, President Riccobono, and thank you all for allowing me some time at the National Federation of the Blind 2019 National Convention. I'm grateful to be on this stage as I've witnessed a packed agenda with impressive speakers. Before I move to the topic of my presentation, I wanted to briefly mention how I personally became acquainted with the Federation to help you understand my own philosophies. In 2005, my son Eddie was born blind in Montana, and I met a remarkable family trying to get a parent support group off the ground. By the time Eddie was 6 months old, I had been recruited as an officer in our new organization, tied to the National Organization of Parents of Blind Children, called, yeah, it's worth clapping. We were called HOPE in Montana. HOPE was an acronym and in true NFB style meant helping other parents excel. So my introduction to NFB as a parent was that yes, you wanted to support families, but also you wanted to help me excel to provide the highest expectations for my son. As he entered school, some educational programs were better than others. Some teachers were better than others. Because he had multiple disabilities, at times I had to fight for better instruction, so others could see him through the same lens as myself. Although his schools had accrediting bodies and certified teachers, they sometimes didn't understand how to push my child. So I'm going to ask you all a few questions. Let me know if at any point in your life you were met with low expectations because you are blind. Let me know if those people setting a low bar were certified professionals of some kind. Now, let me know if they worked for an organization that was supposed to train or educate blind individuals. Let me know if you felt frustrated or helpless. So personally, for my son, I can answer yes to all those questions. As a parent, I felt helpless in many meetings because my voice was often unheard. At that point in my life, I knew I had to return to school and become a teacher of blind students. I couldn't rely on always having good teachers and good programs and had to be prepared to be all those things for Eddie. While enrolled at Portland State University, I learned about NFB's Teacher of Tomorrow program. Not having worked with NFB from the professional angle, I wanted in. We don't have enough time today to talk about all I learned in that year of travel, or the trouble we may have gotten into, or time to discuss the quality relationships I built with other teachers and also with Federationists, from Maryland to DC to Louisiana to Dallas. Every step only fortified my belief that NFB has great value to us, our children, and our work. So thank you for the multiple opportunities you provided to me and educators like myself. Of course, there is one phrase I learned from NFB that stuck in my mind and continues to be echoed in my thoughts throughout my work, and that is, nothing about us without us. Or, as we just heard, nothing without us. So, I hope that as a teacher of blind students, as a past administrator at the Washington State School for the Blind, as the soon-to-be superintendent of the Texas School for the Blind, and as I'm here today as the president of AER, that I will always be seen as a professional inclusive of consumers, somebody that invites you to the table and values your contributions to our work and the personal expertise you bring to every conversation. Now, to return to my presentation, titled Perspectives on Raising the Bar in the Blindness Field, Why a New Accreditation System. As Mark shared, I became president-elect of AER in July 2018, and then due to Janie Blohm's move to executive director, I became president early in January of this year. Therefore, the decision to take on an AER accreditation program was made prior to me being seated on the board. However, I have great respect for AER leadership, membership, and the organization as a whole, so I do trust their decision. Our mission is to serve and empower professionals to deliver standards-based practices that lead to improved educational and rehabilitative outcomes for individuals with visual impairment and blindness. This is powerful to me. It speaks to me, and I can see why accreditation would land in our wheelhouse. As the AER president, I am here to speak on our behalf, and I hope I can share something valuable with you today. In some ways, the title of my presentation answers the question within. We ask, why a new accreditation system? And my answer would be, to raise the bar in the blindness field. As I shared about my own journey, we know in some instances poor services are being delivered. We know blind students or blind adults and students aren't all getting what they need. We know that accountability systems for schools and agencies are often geared toward individuals that aren't blind. Because of this, their standards often do not properly reflect the needs of blind people. There are beliefs that organizations are all mandated to some accrediting or certifying body, but that is not the case. After asking around, I've learned that, for example, some schools for the blind seek out accreditation not because they are required to do so, but because they see value in outside oversight. However, we know that oversight doesn't work unless it is continuous and not just one check-in every 5 years or so. AER intends to provide continual progress monitoring of those they accredit and will not give a stamp of approval unless standards are met. Our council has already proved that to be true. AER accreditation is not easy. We also know that accreditation doesn't work without knowledgeable individuals on the team that know what to look for to ensure quality outcomes for consumers. AER's accreditation work cannot consist of just anybody. It has to involve the right people and the right organizations. This includes you. As I shared, I wasn't on the AER board when President Riccobono and Dr. Bell wrote their articles in the January 2018 edition of the Braille Monitor. I was on the board when Everett Bacon wrote his article in October 2018 and attended the NFB Texas Convention shortly after because we want to collaborate with NFB. I specifically look forward to collaborating with NFB Texas, which is a robust, successful chapter, as we heard earlier today. Before traveling to Fort Worth, I discussed my intent to attend, and our executive director at the time, Lou Tutt, and President Janie Blohm were in full support. Learning about AER and my role as president alongside Janie has been a positive experience for me. It is my understanding that she meets regularly with President Riccobono, and although AER and NFB have not always seen eye to eye, our conversational efforts are important and will lead to better outcomes for blind adults and children. Through their discussions, it is also my understanding that blind individuals will be a required part of our accreditation council, and your voice will be heard. Janie was disappointed she couldn't be here today, but she, as Mark said, had a family obligation, which we all know is important too. After speaking with President Riccobono on the phone and reading his article in the Braille Monitor, I have a better understanding of your history with NAC. So I understand your alarm when AER initially agreed to take on their accreditation program. Lou Tutt is a great mentor of mine, and his guidance led me to AER leadership. He wanted you to understand that AER wasn't just taking over NAC, that there would be new standards and greater oversight, but we may not have fully understood the personal component for all of you. I didn't understand until recently. I'm fairly new to our field, so I did a little research, and based on what I've read within the Braille Monitor, NFB had real, valid concerns about NAC's standards and their treatment of consumers. AER has heard your concerns in regards to NAC and in regards to accreditation in general. We will continue to listen to NFB. As we've learned in our current political climate and the divisiveness in our country, we can't ignore the past. We all come to the table with a history, some good and some bad. And when we ignore the history, we cannot help but repeat our mistakes and bring with us not only our knowledge to the table, but also our unaddressed bias. AER plans to move forward acknowledging NFB's concerns, including the lack of blind adult and blind professional participation in the past. As Dr. Jernigan said in 1971, NFB was not against the concept of accreditation, but NFB is against the lack of consumer participation. In President Riccobono's call to action in 2018, he said to let AER know that the blind are not opposed to accreditation itself, but we are opposed to repeating all of the sad songs of the past. We don't want to repeat that playlist either. I want NFB to know and President Riccobono to know AER hears you. Yes, we took over NAC, and yes, that means we have assumed their history, which was made very clear by the reaction of NFB, which I completely respect. Therefore, we need to make sure that we don't ignore your concerns from the past and that we try to address them for the future to improve outcomes. Dr. Bell's article in the January 2018 Braille Monitor explained the difference between certification, accreditation, training, and licensure. I personally was grateful for his work because the concepts are so intertwined that it's hard to sort them out. He said, at their core, all of these concepts have largely to do with ensuring that individuals receive quality training and education and are protected from negligence and incompetence. So if we ask why a new accreditation system, I would say, why not? Can there be too many entities ensuring blind individuals are properly educated, trained, and kept free from negligence? Can there be too many effective organizations looking out for the best interest of blind people? I say not if it's done right, and AER intends to do it right. As I understand it from my limited knowledge, NFB's National Blindness Professional Certification Board has proven a successful method to ensure quality practices and outcomes for training centers operating under the structured discovery approach. Your model includes continual oversight, program monitoring, on-site visits, and more. You've recognized the need for oversight, and your training centers agreed and have thrived because of it. AER's wishes are the same. We hope agencies will recognize a need for oversight, will seek out accreditation from not just anyone, but from somebody knowledgeable about blindness. If they happen to seek out AER accreditation, we will increase positive outcomes for their clients and students, and we will be confident in our work because we will have learned from our field's history. As the president of AER, soon-to-be superintendent of TSBVI, and parent of a blind child, I want to thank NFB. Your work is some of the most important in our field, and I'm grateful for every written word or conversation you have that advocates for blind individuals. Advocacy is critical, and you have it in spades. There may be times we have differing opinions, or I need to ask lots of questions to better understand your perspective. But that doesn't mean I want you to not show up. Keep up your work and hold us to task. Our task is better services for blind people, and you set the highest standard. If you choose to seek more opportunities to work with AER or with other organizations in our field, I hope you do. If you choose to simply stay behind the scenes and monitor what we're doing, that's great too. My only request is that you don't disengage. We need you, and so do our consumers and students. I encourage you to think back 10 minutes or so when I asked about you or your children receiving poor services and maybe feeling unheard. That's a horrible feeling. Even given my professional background and personal experiences, I still find myself frustrated at complicated systems with questionable priorities. I look to organizations like AER and NFB to hold programs accountable to us, our students, and our friends. Many parts of the President's report 2 days ago resonated with me. When President Riccobono said, "Raising societal expectations starts with setting the highest standards for ourselves," I felt that applies to professionals too. If AER doesn't set the highest standards for training and educational programs and doesn't have a way to articulate what those are, then professional expectations will not rise either. I appreciate your time and attention. Please reach out to me and I'll answer what questions I can. And if I can't answer due to my lack of knowledge, Janie Blome or myself will follow up. As President Riccobono also said on Wednesday, a movement is more important than any one leader. And I need other leaders and members within AER, NFB, and beyond to have my back and, more importantly, the back of blind individuals. Thank you.
4: Before President Coleman left the stage, questions were invited from the audience, and immediate past President Maurer asked this one.
7: We have been doing the work of picketing the National Accreditation Council during almost all of the time that I've been in the National Federation of the Blind. And we have used a phrase repeatedly, which is, "We speak for ourselves." The education system in the United States has not served the blind well. I know there are some very good teachers in it and some people with very good heart. But as a whole, it has not served the blind well. I want to know if, when you put an accreditation system together, you plan to tell us what programs are good for us, or if you plan to set up a system in which we have the right to tell you which programs are good for us. For we who experience what they are can tell you precisely which ones work and which ones don't.
8: Emily?
9: Sure. Thank you for that question in your remarks. I know that As I shared, Janie and Mark have been in conversations about what the direct involvement will be from the NFB. I do know that, as Mark shared, 50% of the council will consist of blind individuals. And we have offered, as he also shared, we have offered a seat. And I know there was some concern that that was a token offer. I don't know that there has been a decision made on that at this time, but I would request that NFB strongly consider taking that seat, because the council is the one that's going to, they will decide who receives accreditation and who doesn't, and NFB should be in that room. So that's a suggestion that I would make. But I don't know exactly what is entailed in the entire process of accreditation, but I would almost guarantee that they do speak to individuals being served by the agencies and the schools that are seeking accreditation, and I personally would value any of their input just as much as anybody else's.
10: Thank you, Emily, for that answer. I believe that you may not have all of the perspective on where the question came from, but I do believe that from your presentation, at least, you have an interest in hearing our real experience from our lived lives, which I appreciate. Carlton?
11: Thank you, sir. Ms. Coleman, as you would agree, I'm sure, teachers must be competent in what they teach. According to the AER website, accreditation website, six university TVI programs hold AER accreditation. The Louisiana Tech program, which we know is superb, has Braille courses, Braille assignments integrated into every single course in the program, and individuals must demonstrate Braille proficiency by reading at least 20 words per minute or by attaining NCUEB certification before graduating. Would AER be willing to condition accreditation of programs on similar high expectations and standards for teachers?
9: Thank you. I'm not going to argue against Louisiana Tech. That's a great, great program. It's hard to answer that question because I'm not on the Accreditation Council. As I shared with Mark, I'm probably not the best person to be here today. But I do think that that's an important part for NFB to be involved in the process, is to help us look at those standards and make sure that we're setting a high bar, because I certainly think that our teachers need to be qualified for the population that they serve. Personally, I hold myself to the highest standard in that regard by maintaining my Braille certification anywhere that I live, even though I'm not doing direct teaching, just because I think that's important for our students. So, thanks.
10: So, Emily, I appreciate you coming here to this convention. I think, again, the first time that we've had an AER president be here with us. I think it does suggest a change in opportunities from the approach that AER has taken in the past. I also appreciate that you have acknowledged the real detrimental experience that people in this room have had from the low expectations that they've experienced, and your real personal commitment to raise the bar. We give our commitment to that same thing, that we're here to raise expectations. And whether it's as a formal member on the Accreditation Council, which we have not committed to because we don't really feel that it accurately reflects the power and importance of the organized blind movement. But whether it's on the council or not, you can be assured that this organization We'll continue to be honest with you. We'll continue to be authentic. We'll continue to hold ourselves and the professionals in the field accountable. And we will definitely let you know whether a program is accredited or not, whether it meets the expectations of the blind of this nation. Thank you for being here.
3: Letting the world know that blindness is not the characteristic that holds us back. We're NFBRN, the National Federation of the Blind Radio Network.
4: From the President's Desk. A photo appears on the page, the caption, Mark Riccobono. From the Editor. The following is another selection of letters that President Riccobono has recently written to government officials regarding policies that affect blind Americans. These two letters address protecting the Randolph-Shepard priority at military installations and Rehabilitation Act regulations that help blind people obtain employment with federal contractors. Here are the letters. August 20, 2025. The Honorable Pete Hegseth, Secretary, United States Department of Defense, 1400 Defense Pentagon, Washington, D.C., 20301, R.E. Randolph-Shepard Program. Dear Mr. Secretary, it has come to the attention of the National Federation of the Blind, the nation's premier membership and advocacy organization of blind Americans, that you recently sent a request to the Department of Education, DOE, seeking a waiver to the Randolph-Shepard priority on all Department of Defense, DOD, properties. Your request is predicated on the assertion that vending facilities operated by blind vendors adversely affect the interests of the United States. On behalf of the more than 1,300 blind entrepreneurs who operate vending facilities across the country, including approximately 115 on DOD properties, we respectfully disagree. We hope to enter into much-needed dialogue with DOD on how Randolph-Shepard vendors can better meet the needs of the men and women in our military. We recognize that the current process leads to some inefficiencies and, working with the Department of Education and your office, we believe we can drastically streamline and improve operations. As the Secretary of Defense, you are uniquely positioned to make that happen. In that regard, I want to note that part of the problem is that the program operates under an outdated model that has not changed in the last 50 years. Our organization has ideas on how to modernize the program to improve efficiencies. This may be the perfect opportunity for DOE, DOD, and the Randolph-Shepard stakeholders to work collaboratively toward such modernization. Your letter addresses two different issues. The first relates to military troop dining contracts, and the other to traditional vending facilities such as automated vending machines, micro-markets, and snack bars. We want to keep the issues separate and wish to start with concerns about the dining contracts. Blind entrepreneurs currently operate dining contracts on only 55 bases, so we are a fairly small piece of the pie. Still, the Randolph-Shepard community is very proud of the quality of dining services it provides. In 2025, two of our blind entrepreneurs were presented with the Captain Edward F. Ney Memorial Food Service Award that recognizes best mess halls in the Navy. Eddie Turner, who manages the contract at the Meridian Naval Air Station in Mississippi, was presented the award in May for having the best Navy food service in the East, and Jerry Gann at the San Diego Naval Base was presented the award for the best in the West. Another of our blind entrepreneurs, Virgil Stinnett at the Marine Corps Base Hawaii, was presented the same award in 2024. Over the years, multiple blind entrepreneurs have won the Air Force's John L. Hennessy Trophy and the Philip A. Connolly Award for Excellence in Army Food Services. These numerous accolades speak to the high quality that blind entrepreneurs deliver to their customers. If there is a perceived lack of quality, it should be stressed that our blind entrepreneurs can only contribute so much since they are typically required to use food and recipes provided by the military. In some instances, we don't even cook the food and provide only dining facility attendant services. As for the expense of Randolph-Shepard contracts, the contracting officers have statutory authority to directly negotiate contracts with state licensing agencies that ensure a fair and reasonable price. Increasingly, more contracting officers are taking advantage of this flexibility, which increases contracting efficiencies and saves the DoD millions in costs associated with lengthy and expensive solicitations. Through Randolph Shepard, contracts can be awarded faster and with much less administrative overhead. We cannot overemphasize that the price is negotiated and that the contracting officers determine and ensure a fair price to the United States government. Direct negotiation is a tool granted by Congress that offers the opportunity for everyone to win, and we are seeing it in practice right now. It is worth noting that if the Secretary of Education grants your request, we do not believe you will get the outcome you desire. First, Secretary McMahon's determination would be challenged in court, which would mean a significant expense of time and taxpayer dollars. Even if she were to prevail, other set-aside programs would step in to fill the void. The Ability One program currently operates more dining contracts than Randolph Shepard, and that program would then expand to more bases. However, Ability One contracts can cost more than Randolph Shepard contracts, so troop dining costs could increase rather than decrease. Other set-aside programs, such as 8A, would be in line to assume some of the slack as well. Admittedly, the arbitration process can be burdensome, and if state licensing agencies believe the contracting officer inappropriately applied the priority, they often request the Secretary of Education to convene an arbitration panel. These can be frustrating, costly, and time-consuming. We understand that. Just a few short years ago, there were multiple arbitrations at any given time. Today, there is not a single active arbitration. That speaks to the progress that has been made. Before leaving the issue of cafeteria contracts, I want to directly address the upcoming national contract to provide food services at all Marine Corps bases in the United States. This is a textbook example of how the Randolph Shepard priority can be used to the advantage of everyone involved. Sodexo is the incumbent, and by all indications, the Marines are happy with the service and would be more than happy for Sodexo to continue. Randolph Shepard has proposed a unique approach whereby the states involved would team with Sodexo, and 13 blind entrepreneurs would help manage that contract at a price the Marine Corps believes is fair. A burdensome and costly solicitation would be avoided. Randolph Shepard has proposed direct negotiations as a means to accomplish this. In this scenario, everyone wins. The Marines will be able to ensure the same high-quality service by keeping Sodexo as a partner in the contract. The contracting officers know they will get a fair and reasonable price because they get to negotiate price and only agree if they are satisfied. 13 blind entrepreneurs in 8 states will have jobs. The state agencies for the blind that administer the programs will be able to fulfill their responsibility to create opportunities for the blind. It's a win-win-win scenario. Our concern is that if your letter filters down to the Marine Corps contracting officers, they will be hesitant to proceed down a road they have indicated they desire to follow, but that may be seen as being in conflict with your position. Under the circumstances, we urge your office to communicate with the Marines and other branches of the military and allow them to continue operating under the status quo until we have an opportunity to work with you to explore other possibilities. Finally, I want to briefly address traditional vending facilities, which are more typical of most businesses operated by blind entrepreneurs. By our count, there are 348 military installations in the United States, and blind vendors have a presence on only 22% of those installations in terms of operating vending machines, snack bars, micromarkets, etc. By law, a blind entrepreneur should be on every installation. Opportunities have been blocked by the exchanges. Congress granted a priority to blind vendors. The exchanges do not have any such statutory priority other than internal policies and directives. This has created friction, and that friction has only intensified because the Army and Air Force Exchange Services, AAFES, and some members of your staff have refused to have conversations on how AAFES and Randolph Shepard can coexist and complement each other. It is not the goal of Randolph Shepard to take over everything and run the exchanges out of business. We understand and appreciate their mission. But the Randolph Shepard Act requires at least one blind vendor on every base if practicable. There are opportunities if those involved could just sit down with the intent of working things out and engage in meaningful dialogue. Our members have tried, but have been blocked at every turn. Randolph Shepherd has much to offer. Some bases are very unhappy with the quality of AAFES vending services on their bases. If a base commander wants better service for his soldiers, isn't having options other than AAFES a positive for our troops? What if Randolph Shepherd could bring national chains to your men and women in uniform? Chick-fil-A may not be inclined to do business with the federal government, but there could be an opportunity to bring its restaurants to military bases through Randolph Shepherd. We've met with them in the past and have at least one Chick-fil-A operating in a state building in Tennessee. Perhaps we need to revisit that. What if we can offer healthier options that are more in line with the Make America Healthy Again initiative? Aren't the exchanges by statute restricted to selling to uniformed personnel with some limited exceptions? They serve civilians in multiple locations. Could that be a starting point for discussions? I say all of this to highlight that there are opportunities for collaboration. In conclusion, the National Federation of the Blind urges you to work with the Randolph Shepherd community in a mutually beneficial way. We request that you withdraw your waiver request until such time as we can meet with you, which we request at your earliest convenience. We look forward to ushering in a new era of collaboration. Sincerely, Mark Riccobono, President, National Federation of the Blind. CC, the Honorable Linda McMahon. August 14, 2025, Catherine L. Eschbach, Director, Office of Federal Contract Compliance Programs, United States Department of Labor, 200 Constitution Avenue, Northwest, Washington, D.C., 20210. R.E., Modifications to the Regulations Implementing Section 503 of the Rehabilitation Act of 1973. Dear Director Eschbach, the National Federation of the Blind is the nation's premier membership and advocacy organization of blind Americans, and we appreciate the opportunity to comment on the Office of Federal Contract Compliance Programs, OFCCP, proposed rule. Due to our long-standing advocacy efforts to improve employment opportunities for the blind of America, we must oppose the OFCCP's proposal to rescind the Affirmative Action and Employment Utilization Goal of Section 503 of the Rehabilitation Act of 1973. Since our founding in 1940, we have worked tirelessly to advance the lives of our tens of thousands of members from our 52 affiliates, as well as all blind people in the United States. Naturally, a significant part of our advocacy over the past 85 years has been striving to ensure that blind Americans are able to obtain steady, fulfilling, and gainful employment. The OFCCP's proposed rule is contrary to those efforts. Section 503 of the Rehabilitation Act requires federal contractors with contracts in excess of $15,000 to engage in affirmative action to employ and advance in employment qualified individuals with disabilities, 29 U.S.C. Section 793. By requiring affirmative action, Congress thus imposed higher obligations on federal contractors, beyond mere non-discrimination, than it imposed on non-contractor employers under the Americans with Disabilities Act, ADA. The Office of Federal Contract Compliance Programs promulgated regulations clarifying the meaning of affirmative action for purposes of Section 503 by specifying that federal contractors should have an affirmative action policy and plan in place, undertake positive outreach and recruitment activities to recruit individuals with disabilities to apply, invite applicants and employees to voluntarily self-identify as people with disabilities for purposes of affirmative action, and use a utilization goal of having 7% of their employees be people with disabilities as a guideline for assessing their progress. This regulation went through extensive notice and comment and reflected a compromise lower than the prevalence of people with disabilities in the working age population, approximately 20%. Importantly, the invitation for applicants and employees to self-identify as people with disabilities under Section 503 is voluntary, and the self-identification can only be used for affirmative action purposes. No individual with a disability is required to self-identify, there are no penalties for failing to self-identify, and the self-identification is subject to strict confidentiality protections. The self-identification cannot be used to discriminate and cannot be compelled. These protections distinguish Section 503 self-identification from the pre-employment medical inquiries prohibited by the ADA Title I regulations, which are mandatory and could be used for the purpose of discrimination. However, OFCCP, in proposing to rescind the Section 503 self-identification requirement, conflates the Section 503 self-identification requirements with the prohibited pre-employment medical inquiry prohibition. Indeed, even the ADA permits post-offer medical examinations before an employee starts working and permits employers to seek voluntary medical information for purposes of employee wellness programs. There is no legal basis for OFCCP's conflation of the Section 503 and ADA provisions. The Equal Employment Opportunity Commission, which is legally responsible for interpreting Title I of the ADA, has repeatedly made clear that disability affirmative action programs, including voluntary self-identification, do not violate the ADA. The Office of Federal Contract Compliance Programs refers to merely one example of the EEOC's expression of this conclusion, a 2013 letter from the EEOC Legal Counsel to the OFCCP Director. It ignores the fact that the EEOC's position has been consistent for three decades and has, indeed, been issued by the Commission itself and not merely its legal counsel. See Enforcement Guidance, Pre-Employment Disability-Related Questions and Medical Examinations, 1995. In addition, in the 30 years since that guidance was issued, and in the decade since the Section 503 self-identification regulation was promulgated, no court has found that voluntary affirmative action-related self-identification violates the ADA. Far from being an exception to the ADA prohibition on mandatory pre-employment inquiries, the Section 503 voluntary self-identification requirement is fully consistent with and furthers the goals of the ADA. There is also no basis for eliminating the Section 503 utilization goal. Again, no court has found the goal to be illegal, and OFCCP does not provide any basis for finding the goal illegal. The Section 503 regulation specifically provides that quotas are not required and in fact are prohibited. Thus, there is no basis for OFCCP's unsupported conclusion that contractors may, in practice, be induced to using quotas to meet the utilization goal. There is no evidence, and OFCCP cites to none, that contractors are instituting disability quotas. The utilization goal requirement merely provides a benchmark for contractors to assess their progress toward a non-discriminatory workplace. Because the ADA does not protect non-disabled people and the United States Constitution merely protects non-disabled people under the rational basis standard, a non-disabled person would not have standing to challenge the utilization goal, even if it did result in a quota. Because disability discrimination in employment is so prevalent and because employment rates of people with disabilities have consistently lagged so far behind disability prevalence in the workforce, see U.S. Bureau of Labor Statistics, Economic News Release, Persons with a Disability, Labor Force Characteristics Summary, showing working-age disabled people with double the unemployment rate and half the labor force participation rate of non-disabled people, there are good policy reasons, far beyond a rational basis, to require affirmative action and to provide contractors a tool for assessing their progress in eliminating disability discrimination. It is worth noting that according to the American Community Survey, conducted annually by the United States Census Bureau, the full-time/full-year employment rate for the blind, working age, ages 21 through 64, Americans, has increased steadily each year since the implementation of the Section 503 Utilization Goal Regulation in 2014. In fact, the rate has increased by nearly 12% in the decade since the regulation has been in effect. Prior to that, the number was stagnant. We know there have also been advancements in training, education, and technology in that time, but with all of these factors combined, the employment rate for the blind of the nation is trending in a positive direction, and we would hate to see any of that progress reversed. Once again, we appreciate the opportunity to comment, and we are available to answer any further questions you may have. Sincerely, Mark A. Riccobono, President, National Federation of the Blind.
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12: Hello, and welcome to the Nation's Blind Podcast. I'm Melissa Riccobono, and I'm here with...
13: Anil Lewis, and it is good to be back on the Nation's Blind Podcast.
12: It's been a while. I've missed this.
13: Yeah, I've missed this, and I've missed you, Melissa.
12: I've missed you as well. Yeah. How have you been doing?
13: I've been great. You know?
12: Yeah. Glad to hear that.
13: Yeah, doing the work of the Federation. Having fun, living the life I want.
12: Excellent.
13: Yeah.
12: Excellent. You went on vacation, I know, fairly recently. That's great.
13: Aruba.
12: Oh, it was wonderful. Goodness. Yeah. Nice. Yeah.
13: I recommend it for everyone.
12: Wonderful.
13: Yeah, but you know, that was very nice weather. But unfortunately, right now, we're not in really good weather.
12: No, well, it's better in Baltimore than it's rainy today, though.
13: Yeah,
12: but it's nicer than
13: it's getting
12: than
13: cold.
12: It is getting cold.
13: So let's stop going outside and we'll stay inside.
12: Okay. What are we going to do when we're inside?
13: Well, that's probably related to our podcast. We're going to be talking a lot about audio description. So let's watch audio describe movies.
12: Or TV shows. That sounds great.
13: And soon to come Super Bowl commercials. Who knows?
12: Ooh. Now that would be pretty cool, actually.
13: That would be nice. Yeah. Because those are very visual.
12: They often are. You know, it's so interesting because I remember when audio description first came out.
13: Mm-hmm. Well, what is audio description?
12: That's a really good point. So audio description is a separate track that plays along with a movie or a TV show.
13: Mm-hmm.
12: You often have to turn it on your TV or your Netflix or Disney Plus or whatever. It's a secondary audio channel. Yeah. But once it's on, then you get someone that's sort of narrating the actions that the characters are taking.
13: Mm-hmm.
12: Anything that's visual and not really obvious.
13: Yeah.
12: By the audio that's going on, they try to do a very good job not having it talk over dialogue.
13: Mm-hmm.
12: And you know, once in a while, they'll even describe things like the scene or tell you that the scene has changed,
13: nice.
12: The time of day, things like that.
13: Yeah.
12: And even once in a while, like what the characters are wearing, if they have time to do that, they'll sometimes do that. So it's pretty
13: cool.
12: Interesting.
13: Gives us that visual experience, non-visual.
12: Yeah.
13: Yeah.
12: Absolutely. But I was born blind, and so I was just used to watching TV or movies mm-hmm. without that. And once in a while, my mom or a friend of mine would tell me kind of what was going on.
13: Yeah.
12: But a lot of it I was able to sort of figure out by the dialogue. And maybe I didn't get everything right away, but then later was like, oh, I bet they did such and such back there.
13: So you made me think about something. So you might not get it right away. So, two things. One, in the older movies, it was more dialogue dependent. So
12: yes.
13: Because it built from the radio, kind of describing things in the dialogue.
12: Yes.
13: But now we're moving to this whole CGI space. Everything's so visual.
12: Yes.
13: But I remember watching like old Westerns, you know, two guys are facing off and you hear pow. And you're like, who shot who? And you just wait to see who talks.
12: Who talks. Exactly.
13: So you can know who got shot.
12: Yeah. Yes, exactly. Exactly. Yeah.
13: I'm sorry.
12: That's okay.
13: Yeah.
12: That's all right. But that's really true. And you could do that because they were more kind of dialogue dependent. Mm-hmm. And, you know, even sitcoms and things like that were fairly easy to figure out.
13: Yeah.
12: Especially
13: that's
12: if
13: why I kind of went into this
12: plot.
13: Space a little more reluctant than most. I'm like, I don't really need it.
12: Yeah.
13: I'm good with
12: it. No, I was totally that way too. Like, okay, it's nice. It's fine. And, you know, after a while they were saying, well, we want this much programming done. And mm-hmm. you know, our point as far as the NFB went was, look, we would love having programs described. Mm-hmm. We really want the information, though.
13: Yeah, especially
12: we want,
13: you know, the emergency information.
12: Right.
13: Yeah.
12: But, you know, beep, beep, beep.
13: Yeah. What's going on? Yeah.
12: You know, and they flash it on the screen.
13: I used to tell people, I said, so you can have audio description and you'll be listening to Bernie Mac and they'll be describing all the humor. And then beep, beep, beep comes across the screen to tell you tornadoes about to tear down your house.
12: Yes.
13: And you're just laughing.
12: And, yeah. Because you don't know.
13: Yeah,
12: right.
13: I would like them to prioritize the emergency information.
12: I agree. But anyway, once I started having kids and going to movies with them and movies that particularly were a little bit more visual because mm-hmm. Austin loves Marvel movies, which are very, very visual.
13: Yes.
12: And, you know, as far as like who's shooting down who, I mean, oh my goodness gracious,
13: mm-hmm.
12: there's
13: mm-hmm.
12: really no way to tell unless you have some of that description. So then I started using description in the theaters because now it's more widely available.
13: Yes.
12: And now I must say that it does feel funny when I don't have it or, you know, even movies, we've been watching some older movies on Disney Plus and I've been really pleased with how much is described, and been watching those things and thinking, wow, there's a lot that I didn't know when I was younger and watching these movies. Yeah, I got the story, but this does definitely add.
13: It increases the entertainment value.
12: Yeah,
13: because you never know what you're missing. You may be able to get the sense and substance of it and still enjoy it, but you know, there's some pieces of it that you just are missing.
12: Yeah. Exactly.
13: But you know, back then you didn't know you were missing it.
12: Right. So you just thought, oh, poo-poo, it's fine. I don't need that. That's just newfangled.
13: But now it's all about the quality of the audio description too. We have to make sure people who audio describe don't try to steal away from the show.
12: And that's so true. And I think that's a really good point, because I can tell the older movies that are described, the field was really trying to find its legs, so to speak. And so some of those I'm like, really? They really said that? I mean, I wouldn't have described it.

0: of the professionals in the space. So let's go ahead and move forward with the first part of this audio description podcast. And just to let you guys know, Melissa and Anil are sitting behind a desk in front of microphones, giving you your audio description. Yeah.
1: Melissa has her legs crossed at the ankles.
0: Yeah, there you go.
1: She's wearing her NFB polo shirt.
0: Yeah, well, look at you. You're even more audio described. Anil's in a gray suit, I think. I think that's what I put on this morning.
1: They don't usually say that when they're describing.
0: Yeah. Well, there you go.
1: Maybe live theater does.
0: I could have gotten away with it. No one would know except Chris.
1: I know. Why did you say I think? That's hilarious.
0: Yeah. So let's listen to the interview of Mr. Everett Bacon and hear his role and all the policy issues working with the FCC, et cetera. And you're listening to the Nation's Blind Podcast. It's my pleasure to have this next individual talk to us about audio description and his experience, not only just as a person who benefits from audio description, but also a person who's helping us shape the policy around it. Everett Bacon, it is a pleasure to have you here on the Nation's Blind Podcast.
2: Hi, Anil. Thank you very much for having me.
0: Yeah.
2: Pleasure to be here.
0: Sound like you're calling like from Utah or something.
2: Yep, I am in Utah, where there's 6 inches of snow on the ground right now.
0: Oh, man, that's why I'm not there. There you go. But at least get an opportunity to sit around and watch a lot of audio-described movies, right?
2: Definitely so, definitely so.
0: So, Everett, why don't you tell our listeners, give us a little background on you and your experience with the audio description.
2: Sure, thank you, Anil. So I first came in contact with audio description back in the mid to late 90s with I was a manager of a Blockbuster video store in Irving, Texas, and I got an opportunity to learn about audio description video cassettes. Hopefully everyone remembers VHS and video cassettes. And Blockbuster offered me, since they knew I was a legally blind store manager, they offered me the opportunity of having an audio described VHS section. And so I had about 25 to 30 video cassettes that all had audio description in them. They were specially designed, and it was one little section of the store that was set up for that. Most of my my mom and my aunt and my cousin ended up being my customers. There were some other blind individuals that did that. And that kind of got me into it. And I really started to enjoy audio description and looked for the content whenever I could find it and get it available. As it's increased throughout the years, started watching it at movie theaters. When we moved to Utah from Texas, there were a couple of theaters that had audio description in Texas. When we got to Utah, no theater had it here, and I was kind of bummed about that. So I talked with the President Ron Gardner at the time and asked him if this is something I could work on in getting audio description here in Utah. And I worked with the local Megaplex theater chain, and with his blessing, I went forward with that, and we were able to negotiate with them. We built it as a way to for the Megaplex theater to get a lot of great publicity, and so they were very much welcome to it. We had a big opening with media coverage and about 100 blind people that showed up, and we all watched an audio described film.
0: Do you remember the film?
2: I believe it was a Disney film. I want to say it was one of the Toy Stories. I think Toy Story 2, or it might have been one of the Free Willies or something like that. But it's been a while. I've slept since then.
0: But, there's a snake in my boots.
2: I know it.
0: Yeah, that's my favorite.
2: Yeah.
0: Nice.
2: But it was fun, and we got it there, and we've been working on audio description ever since. And so now my next thing that I wanted to work on was the Sundance Film Festival. That's a huge a film festival here in Utah.
0: That's a lot of independent filmmakers, right?
2: Very much so.
0: Yeah.
2: And a huge presence. Pretty much the whole state revolves around Sundance Film Festival for 10 days. And I've been working for the last 4 years on getting audio description to many of the Sundance films, especially the theaters. And I coordinate a letter with the Disability Law Center to the Sundance Film Festival talking about audio description and what the law was and why it was important. And from there, it took a little

0: time, but we got a meeting with the Sundance Film Festival, and it turned out they were working on it. They had taken the letter, and it interested them, and they had looked at what theaters could offer it. And so this year, the film festival just ended this past Sunday,
1: yep.
0: But this year I went to two audio-described films at the Film Festival.
1: Very
0: so
1: nice.
0: It was pretty exciting, yeah. So I'm excited about the future of that partnership.
1: And now you mentioned in that you educated them about the law, so I know that you've mm-hmm. been very, very instrumental in helping the Federal Communications Commission, the FCC, kind of shape the policy and the regulations around audio description. So can you tell our listeners a little bit about that?
0: Sure. So right now, the FCC, they manage all audio description with regards to what's aired actually on broadcast television,
1: mm-hmm.
0: And then also what's done in movie theaters or live theaters. And so the only thing the FCC does not have jurisdiction over, most interestingly enough, is when things are streamed or anything like that.
1: Oh, wow.
0: So the 21st Century Communications Act, which passed in 2011, addressed the audio description with regards to movie theaters and broadcast television.
1: Mm-hmm.
0: It put a type of a number place in how many hours audio description can be on the five top rated channels. And so these channels include the USA Network,
1: mm-hmm.
0: the HGTV is one of them, but there's like five different channels, and those five channels have to have a certain amount of audio description, and the rest don't have any type of regulation.
1: Yeah.
0: They are encouraged to do it, but they don't have any strict regulation. Only the five most aired channels do. And then it also kind of goes into where those five channels are being broadcasted. It wants the 25 most populated areas for viewing. So that's what it kind of refers to with regards to television. But then in movie theaters now, any movie theater, this passed in 2018, but any movie theater that has digital movie capability, so that's your high definition and mm-hmm. digital capability, all of those, any film must be shown in audio description. And I can send people copies of the law that they would like or quote them where to find it, but it's pretty it's pretty neat. So you're gonna see every movie theater that shows a digital film, which is what they want to do, have audio description.
1: Nice.
0: And they're working hard to make that happen. And then live audio description is also something that the FCC handles. And a lot of your theaters that show Broadway musicals and other things, you will have a live audio describer that is in a soundproof room that can offer that, especially in the major cities. It's still growing. And then there's a other things on the horizon, like apps and things that can make it a lot easier for live audio description.
1: Yeah, I just can't. I'm still processing that Home and Garden television is one of the top five. that just messes me up a little bit. But that's
0: my
1: good.
0: Wife's favorite channel, Anil.
1: Oh, wow. There you go.
0: So
1: You serve on an advisory committee for the FCC.
0: Yes.
1: You want to talk a little bit about your role there?
0: It's a pretty exciting committee. We have representatives from not only the advocacy organizations and consumer groups, but we also have representatives from all over the industry, from whether it be Comcast, Verizon, AT&T, mm-hmm. Apple, Microsoft, and just there's probably 35 members of it. We meet once every 4 to 5 months.
1: Mm-hmm.
0: We have to come to Washington, D.C., and we have issues that we talk about, not only with regards to audio description, but we talk about things related to closed captioning, things that that affect the deaf and hard of hearing community, as well as other disability
1: nice.
0: Communities.
1: And you're right there at the table with those big players, adding our voice to that conversation.
0: Yes, sir.
1: Yeah,
0: yes, sir.
1: That's important.
0: It's a privilege and an honor to do that on behalf of the National Federation of the Blind.
1: Well, we're privileged and honored to have someone as competent and capable as you serving in that capacity. So you were talking about, you know, where it's going. You were saying that we're moving to a place where we're using apps. And I know that you and I were, you know, big live theater fans. And, you know, the whole live theater piece, as I was mentioning to some friends of mine, it's just something that I really like because it's a really good experience. But when we were talking about audio description in that space, we recognized that some of the automation that people are putting together may not be conducive for some of the smaller theaters, but in the larger venues, the more professional venues, that they're really being able to capitalize on a lot of the technology to provide audio description. And do you want to tell our listeners a little bit about our experience in that space?
0: So last year, the National Federation of the Blind was approached by a company out of New York that wanted to bring an application into all of the Broadway theaters that would provide audio description through a mobile application. Mm-hmm. You could get a device from the actual theater, or you could download the app on your phone. The app is called Gala Pro. That's G-A-L-A-P-R-O. Yep. And it is currently, we tested it a year ago. Anil Lewis, myself, Chris Danielson were able to go to Broadway production and test the app. And basically what happens in this app is when the actors and actresses are not talking, it has cues that comes in. It's pretty fascinating. It works really well. I watched the musical Chicago with it. I know, Anil, you watched a musical with that as well. Did
1: yeah,
0: you?
1: I went to see Phantom. And I had seen Phantom before, but it's really nice. You know, you realize the stuff that you miss. But it was very difficult because, you know, it's a musical. A lot of the dialogue is in the music. I'm working on my grammar here. Sorry about that. So it's kind of hard for them to audio describe between different verses so that they don't take away from the dialogue. But I think the way that it works of integrating kind of the technology with the pre-recorded audio description track was pretty impressive. And just to dive a little deeper, I was always curious as to how they were able to really sync it since it wasn't someone that was actually live audio describing. And they actually would sync the audio description using the stage lighting, which was very interesting. Do you remember that?
0: I do remember that, and yeah. I was really fascinated by that. And I was so surprised at how well it worked. Mm-hmm. It would keep up with the musical, even though the actors might have, you know, they might have an improv scene or something might happen, but it still kept up, and it was still based on those cues.
1: And then several times I could notice that it would correct itself, because sometimes it mm-hmm. seemed like the audio description dialogue was a little longer than the space at this particular time permitted, but it would always catch up. It was really nice.
0: It was a live human recording. It wasn't like a robotic recording or anything
1: voice.
0: Like that.
1: Yeah, they actually pre-recorded. The audio describer pre-recorded. That was really nice. So that's one thing that we're doing in that technological space. But you mentioned earlier in the interview, you know, the FCC doesn't really cover streaming. So what are we mm-hmm. doing, if anything, to really work on getting audio description offered to the streaming aspect? Because, I mean, everywhere you turn around, there are different streaming apps, etc., around video content.
0: Anil, I believe the blindness community as a whole has really been influential with streaming services. The National Federation of the Blind has been able to have phone conversations with Netflix, and we've been able to really push audio description. I think it's also been all over Twitter and Facebook of how important audio description is. And Netflix has kind of led the charge. And so every single new production of a movie or a series are all with audio description on Netflix. And then they are doing everything they can to go and find other audio described content of series and movies that were previously filmed. And so it's pretty exciting. There's so much content on that. Apple has done an outstanding job of creating a whole section for audio description that you can get on iTunes or their new Apple TV Plus app. Then also audio description is available on Amazon Prime. So mm-hmm. all of those films and series that are produced by Amazon have audio description. I just read that the CBS Full Access app, the new Picard show has audio description, and they're going to do their best to to have more audio description available on their apps. So I think it's definitely an improving media that's happening all the time, and blind people are being able to benefit from this because there is so much content available. And I'm very excited about that.
1: Excellent. Well, Everett, we've enjoyed this. This has been informative, and as always, it's been entertaining. And I appreciate, again, the fact that you are serving as the representative of the National Federation of the Blind on the FCC Advisory Committee. I think President Riccobono's selection of you to do that has been a tremendous benefit to the organization, and I hope that you continue to do this good work. And if there's anything, of course, the Nations Blind can do to help continue moving this effort forward, you know that we will.
0: Thank you, Anil. It's definitely a passion of mine. People can reach out to me. My contact information is on the nfb.org website under the State of Utah President, and you can send me questions about audio description or comments or anything that you might want to know about. I'm happy to help and happy to address and get information to you. So I look forward to hearing from anybody. Like I said, it's a passion of mine, and I love working on the format with the FCC and with the National Federation of the Blind.
1: Very nice. 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
2: Well, I think it is great that we have such a strong advocate on the FCC really helping us in this space.
1: Yeah, Everett's
2: awesome. A great guy. Yeah,
1: he awesome.
2: Really is.
1: Yeah.
2: He's on the national board, too. You didn't mention that when you introduced him.
1: Yeah, that's because I miss being on the national board myself, so I was a little bit of haterade, right? No, I'm kidding. Everett is really one of my favorite people. I think his strength, though, is not only just his knowledge of the issue, but his just real common kind of warm personality.
2: Yeah.
1: It just allows him to really influence people, you know, and really educate and inform in a way that is not combative. He's just cool people. Yeah.
2: Yeah. Yeah. Yeah. If you have never met Everett Bacon, try to take a chance to do that.
1: Yeah.
2: He's a nice guy. So next episode, we will be talking with Roy Samuelson regarding his role. He is an audio descriptive narrator, and I mean, he's a legit guy. He has narrated NCIS and Star Trek Picard.
1: Watch some of those episodes. Really good.
2: Yeah, I have not seen that. And 1917 is the big movie that he's just
1: waiting
2: done.
1: To see that one.
2: Yeah, I'm waiting to see that one too. So, I mean, it'll be a really exciting episode. We really hope that you tune in next week, and we hope that you give us feedback on our episode, this episode, and any episode. You can do that by
1: rating us high on iTunes. That's a very good way to give us feedback. We would love for you to go.
2: That would be great. Yeah, if you get us on iTunes, or even if you, you know, have a different podcatcher, we are on iTunes. And so if you could just give us a review, if your podcatcher has a way to review podcasts, please, you know, we would really appreciate that for sure. So that's a really good way to give us feedback. And that actually helps other people find our show too, which is important.
1: Yeah.
2: But you can also do the normal things. You can find us on Twitter and,
1: that's normal for some people.
2: Well, at @NFB_voice.
1: Yes. Yes. And then the normal thing that really normal people do is call us at 410-659-9314, extension 2444.
2: Yeah, we haven't had a voicemail for a while. So please, you know, give us a voicemail.
1: Yeah.
2: We also are on Facebook, of course. Just search for National Federation of the Blind.
1: Mm-hmm. That's becoming more normal, I guess. But the equally normal is email us at podcast@nfb.org.
2: Excellent.
1: Yeah. This is interesting. I'm really pleased with what's going on in this field, and I'm hoping that we as a collective organization of blind individuals can continue to be in this space to create opportunities for us to enjoy entertainment just like everybody else.
2: That's right, because that's part of living the life that we want.
1: Yeah.
2: We should be able to enjoy entertainment.
1: Exactly. So until the next podcast, you can
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4: I Was a Young Mother Being Stifled by Blindness by Barbara Pierce. There's a photograph here of Barbara Pierce with her infant daughter in her lap. The caption reads, Barbara Pierce as a Young Mother. Here is the editor, Kenneth Jernigan.
5: Wife of a college professor. Mother of three children. Career woman. Civic leader. All of these terms apply to Barbara Pierce, the president of the National Federation of the Blind of Ohio. She didn't achieve the poise and self-confidence that she possesses today without going through a period of soul-searching and doubt. The National Federation of the Blind was a key factor in helping her find her way. So were her own introspection and self-analysis. Here's how she remembers it.
4: In 1973, I was 28 years old and a faculty wife, living in a small Midwestern town with my loving husband and three small children. The main complication in my life was my blindness. My vision had deteriorated since childhood, and even though I had been introduced to Braille and the white cane as a teenager, I could still use my vision for some things, so I told myself I was not really blind. Since college, though, I had had to admit that my eyes now provided me with almost no useful information except which lights were on. Despite the profound handicap of vision loss, I grew up in a happy family with a younger brother who was understanding of the extra time my parents spent working with me. They were truly amazing people. Dad was easygoing and positive. Lots of homework, no problem. We'd dig our way through it, no regret at sacrificing his quiet evening. As an engineer, he had no difficulty with the science and math, but German and diagramming sentences presented challenges to us both. In the 50s, there was little academic support for families whose blind children attended public schools. We were on our own to devise alternative methods of doing my work, so I diagrammed sentences in the air for Dad to transcribe onto paper and learn to do complex algebra in my head. My mother was far more distressed about my blindness. Being a mother, she worried. Having an active conscience, she wondered if she were somehow responsible for my condition. I was dimly aware of her pain, but she never let it stand in the way of my growing up. I went camping with the Girl Scouts, learned to cook and iron, and did my share of household chores. She never communicated her anxiety about my safety. She taught me about colors, makeup, and doing my hair. She saw to it that I learned to dress appropriately, even though I couldn't tell what other people were wearing, and she suffered with me when the boys I liked ignored me or treated me like a sister. My senior year, she first rejoiced with me and then began worrying again when I fell in love. Thanks to my parents' support, I graduated second in my suburban high school class. I entered Oberlin College the following September, and for the first time in my life had to face the prospect of getting my work done without a full-time reader secretary at my disposal. I learned quickly about hiring and supervising readers, and I worked hard, but I played hard, too, taking part in college organizations and dating, though my heart was still entangled with my high school flame, attending a college far away. The college campus was small and easy to memorize. I used a folding cane that I could make vanish whenever someone presented her, or preferably himself, to walk with me to my destination. I wouldn't allow friends to go out of their way for me, so I often didn't do social things or run errands I would have wanted to because I couldn't find anyone who was going that direction. All that changed my senior year when I began to date one of my professors. It was one of those whirlwind romances that are the talk of small, close-knit communities. I graduated from Oberlin with high honors in June and became a faculty wife that September. I felt like a fairy tale princess. By 1973, Bob and I had bought a 13-room house that had originally been a dormitory. It was close enough to campus for him to walk to his office and for me to walk downtown and to the pediatrician, where I was going frequently by this time because we had three children, Stephen, 5, Anne, 2, and Margaret, born 2 months prematurely that August. The things I was doing I could do well. My children were happy, my home was as orderly as any with three small children, my husband's classes met often in our living room and ate home-baked cookies. But I was beginning to feel that my life was much more restricted than I wanted it to be. I could not drive. I could not read print. I couldn't even read Braille very well because no one had ever encouraged me to work on building my reading speed when I was young. I hated my cane and used it as little as possible. It seemed to shriek to people of my blindness, and everyone knew that blind people couldn't do much. They made brooms in sheltered workshops or tuned pianos. They stood on street corners and sold pencils or, if they were musical, played the accordion. I was not like that. But what was I like? What could I do with myself? It was a question that I could put off a little longer because the children were still small enough for me to pretend that I didn't yet want to go back to work. Never during my struggles did I consider that other blind people might be able to help me. Everyone had always told me that I was not like other blind people. Since I had never known a blind person, I assumed that my friends and family were right. I told myself that I was really a sighted person who couldn't see. I was normal, and nothing that blind people could say would have much relevance to me because even though my world was limited to the distance I could walk and the information I could glean from my recorded books and what my dear husband had time to read to me, I was not a shuffling, passive, doggedly cheerful blind puppet to be dragged around and handed whatever other people no longer wanted. Then in January 1974, someone brought me a stack of recordings produced by the National Federation of the Blind. He said I might be interested in listening to them. I smiled politely and put them aside, with no intention of wasting my time on such twaddle. But very soon thereafter, my husband had to be away for a weekend, and the baby came down with her first cold. To complete my misery, I had read and returned every one of the recorded books lent to me by the National Library Service for the Blind and Physically Handicapped. I faced the prospect of 2 days of walking a fussy baby and talking to two toddlers while having nothing to read. I remembered the stack of records and decided that they were better than nothing. When Bob came home Sunday afternoon, expecting to find a frantic, ill-tempered wife, he found instead a woman who had been transformed. Poor man, he had to listen to the pent-up flood of discoveries that I had made. He is patient, and he paid close attention as I explained that I had discovered 50,000 people who believed that blindness didn't have to consign one to poverty and helplessness. I had learned that as a member of the general public, I'd been brainwashed like everyone else about blindness. I realized that my dislike of my cane was really rejection and denial of blindness. I had been working hard at doing things as well as sighted people, not because blindness need not be more than a nuisance in my life, but because I didn't want anyone to think of me as blind. Dimly, I had begun to understand that if I were ever to step beyond the confines of my current narrow life, it would be because I had come to terms with myself as I was, a blind woman with energy and dreams and the capacity to fulfill them. No profound insight can remake a person overnight, but it is accurate to say that from then on I was a different person. I organized a local chapter of the Federation in my county. As I did so, I discovered that I could help other blind people who hadn't yet learned even the little I knew about coming to accept themselves and being proud of who they were. I also discovered just how many blind people had suffered real discrimination at society's hands. I learned that I had been incredibly lucky. No one had tried to take my children away from me because I was a blind parent. This still happens to blind parents today, despite the overwhelming evidence that blindness does not prevent a person from being a good parent. Each time I've looked for a job, I've found one. I learned that blind people face a 70% unemployment rate, not because only 30% of us are capable of holding down good jobs, but because employers don't believe that we can. As I became active in the National Federation of the Blind, I met blind people who simply did not recognize the boundaries I had always lived with. They traveled all over the country and the world independently, getting to their planes, retrieving their luggage, and coping with ground transportation without thinking twice about the task. I discovered that I could do these things as well, and I cannot express the sensation of freedom I had packing for a plane trip and feeling no anxiety about the logistics of getting where I needed to go. I discovered blind people who read Braille at 400 words a minute. Though I'd been cheated as a child by not being forced to master the Braille code thoroughly, I could begin as an adult to change the situation. The Federation also gave me personal fulfillment and a circle of wonderful friends who knew and loved me for who I was. I had work to do. I learned new skills. As a result of these new skills and the self-confidence I have learned from the National Federation of the Blind, I applied for a job as a college administrator at Oberlin and got it. There I had a chance to educate many people about the abilities of the blind. I also had plenty of opportunities to learn to juggle husband, children, home, full-time job, and volunteer work. I have moved on now to magazine editing. My children are almost grown, and my new job requires that I travel frequently. I can hardly remember the days when airports made my stomach turn inside out. Blindness is one of the characteristics that define me. It means that I can't drive a car or read print. It also means that I am organized and have a well-trained mind, two characteristics that most of my friends would give a great deal to possess. I still have room to grow. None of us has ever become all that we can. I frequently discover little pockets of cowardice and insecurity in myself, but by and large, I am free, thanks to the National Federation of the Blind.
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6: All right, sticking with the discussion of technology, and Jonathan mentioned Meta. I had a prop for this introduction, so I had to put my Meta Ray-Bans on. Okay, now I can do the introduction appropriately. So this would be the time to put your Meta glasses. Maybe someone has the Oakleys, I don't know. This next presenter, though, is a first-timer at this convention. And as all of you know, Jonathan already spoke to it, Meta is a company with which blind people have a challenging relationship, as he's already articulated by some of the problems that we often encounter on the front lines with Facebook. But at the same time, we have a lot of interest and excitement in our community.